0: towards doing so by 2030. 100,000 people have now been treated under a major programme launched around a decade ago. And experts are warning against buying knock-off safety glasses to watch Wednesday's eclipse. Cheap alternatives may not stop the harmful solar radiation from damaging eyes. That's the latest. I'm Imani Rana.
1: Talk Sport.
2: Good morning. With your headlines, I'm Uma Gurav. It's all about the transfers. We understand Atletico Madrid are now close to agreeing a fee with Christian Romero. TalkSport's Ben Jacobs has more.
3: Player wants the move and ultimately the exit suits all parties. So Atleti are hoping to close this one in the coming hours to avoid any potential surprises. But they are the clear front runners and the deal is close.
2: That is as Spurs have announced that Mickey van de Ven has signed a new long-term contract extension. Elsewhere, Liverpool have announced the loan signing of Ronald Araujo on a one-year loan deal with an option to buy. Nottingham Forest owner Evangelos Marinakis is suing Crystal Palace for defamation, with reports saying it's over a banner displayed by Palace fans last season. The banner in question showed Marinakis holding a gun to Morgan Gibbs-White's head, with a speech bubble which read, "Mr. Marinakis is not involved in blackmail, match-fixing, drug trafficking or corruption." Marinakis has consistently denied any wrongdoing in relation to those allegations. Meanwhile, from spying on Bolton training in 2005 to accepting and then turning down Man United in 2013, we've been told to expect some bombshells from the new Netflix documentary on Jose Mourinho that drops later today. Producer John Batsek told us what it was like to work with the special one.
4: He's everything you'd expect him to be. He's terrifying, charming, funny, charismatic, complex. For me, particularly as I said, I come from generations of mad Chelsea fans, it was kind of extraordinary and amazing to be in his company as often as we were.
2: And after winning gold in the 100 metres at the European Athletics Championships in Birmingham, Amy Hunt spoke to TalkSport.
5: I had such a premonition coming into today, and I knew it was mine, even though I probably wasn't the standout favourite. I knew I had what it took to come through with it.
2: There's plenty more at TalkSport.com.
1: 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Radical Cool, Kerouac and Beatnik, laced with gonzo journalism and jokes. High-thinking nocturnal emissions from the undisputed lord of the lightlessness. Extra value, extra loud, extra time with Paul Ross

0: And eyes down, my friends, for a full programme, because you are listening to Extra Time with Acorn Insurance, the UK's largest tax insurance specialist. Meanwhile, great to have Jason Cundy back on the sports bar, looking svelte, suntan, and her suit. I mean, that hair transplant thing in me, Bob, really has taken hold and really has worked. He was alongside Rory Jennings. That was a little bit of a Chelsea fest, Chelsea loving. And from what Jason was saying, I think he's quite optimistic. I don't want to go too far. He's guardedly optimistic, maybe nauseously optimistic, that Chelsea might get a top half finish this season. I'm under-exaggerating, of course. He reckons they're going to be Premier League title winners this season. Sunstroke, that's what I put it down to, sunstroke. Meanwhile, on this show this morning, we are continuing today's long examination, or yesterday's rather, and look back at the career and legacy of Jose Mourinho, not that he's going anywhere except back to Real Madrid. The documentary airs on Netflix today. You all heard about it. Some big storylines emerging from it. And we're talking to a man who specialises in writing books about his beloved Manchester United. He's written some cracking bestsellers. He wrote a book about 10 years ago about the Mourinho era at Manchester United. And he joins us later on in the programme for a very honest assessment of the anointed one, as he was by Sir Alex Ferguson, why he turned his back on that gig, and what we might expect from the documentary when we all finally get to see it. Also on the show this morning, well, front page of the Daily Star. Amazon is primed to buy into Liverpool Football Club. You'll never deliver alone. They've got a photograph, one of those very badly mocked up photographs of Jeff Bezos as a Liverpool fan wearing a Liverpool shirt. Bezos consortium bids for Reds. They want a 30% share. There'll be some kind of broadcasting tie into that. And as luck would have it, we have a Liverpool expert, fine football broadcaster and writer, Tony Evans, joining us. He's on every Tuesday with us in about 10 minutes' time. Also on the show this morning, we're going to be reminding you of an interview we did last week, which is an appraisal, a look at, almost an on-air biography, of a man who could replace Gianni Infantino as pressure mounts on him to step down. He's being urged across the world to step away from his role of boss man, FIFA president. The person who might replace him is a Canadian football bigwig called Victor Montagliani. So we're appraising that and looking at that man's career and an amazing story, a kind of very dark family history, which ties into that Professor Jason Arday wrangle. You know, the academic who has initially plagiarised his dissertation, elements of that, may have exaggerated his involvement in marathons and ultra running. He didn't, as he now says. He said, no, I didn't do 600 miles in 6 days. It was 12 days, had rest periods. I didn't raise £5.5 million for charity on my own. It was with other people. Can't say who. We've all signed non-disclosure agreements. That guy, you remember him. The guy who said he'd tried out for part of the Crystal Palace youth team. He used to bunk off school as a 13-year-old to play snooker and make money, but he was mute until he was... You know that guy. Well, we've got a woman who wrote a book about her father. She's a very esteemed judge, also a legal expert. And back in 1986, 40 years ago this year, she found out via the newspapers that her father, a professor, had been a complete fantasist and fabulist his whole life. He'd worked for NASA. He'd worked assessing drugs for major... He'd been a university senior, board-headed departments, all of it based on completely spurious, made-up, ludicrous at times claims about the research he'd done. He may have even attempted to poison the mother of the woman who wrote the book about her father. It's an amazing story. It's called The Scientist Who Never Was, and we're going to be hearing about that. I mean, I'm not going to tie it in too closely to the Jason Arday case, because they're very different for you. Also, big news on the show this morning. We are celebrating the man who died last year, but you're going to hear him as maybe you've never heard him before, but was born on today's date. I remember it well, back in 1953. His real name, Terry Bollea. Of Bollea. He stood 6'7" tall. You might know him better as Hulk Hogan. On the show this morning. Not on the show, sadly, because he's brown bread. We're live till 5.
1: 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Extra Time with Paul Ross.
0: I learnt his real name in a pub quiz trivia round about, you know, we give you the real name of people like Morris Micklewhite. Can you give us a more famous actory or performer name? Terry Bollea, Hulk Hogan, born on today's date, back in 1950.
2: Been a year already.
0: Oh, sorry, 53.
2: My word, I'm looking forward to hearing from Joanne Briggs, and I thought my family was complicated. That sounds incredible.
0: I know, but he was exposed by the Sunday Times in 1986. He left Australia under a cloud because, for example, he was claiming he was testing some kind of contraceptive pills. He claimed he was testing them on the university's beagles in the laboratory, and then suddenly he said, well, we've got no beagles. And from that one stupid, tiny overreach, his whole career kind of was unravelled and unpicked. Mm. He died in mysterious circumstances, and there were thoughts at the time that he may have actually faked his own death. People don't believe that now, because he had some kind of open burial where he was left on rocks in Spain or something. Very strange story.
2: Oh, well, I'm looking forward to hearing
0: and
2: from her.
0: And the gods of football have either smiled on us or cursed us with the League Cup draw, because West Ham are away to Southampton, so it's the extra time sort of overnight show derby, early.
2: I have to admit, Paul, I was a little bit disappointed with that draw. In this stage,
0: do you want tougher opposition?
2: No, well, I either wanted a proper Premier League team, no offence, because obviously you're not anymore.
0: And neither are you.
2: No, but I've come to terms with that. I've had a whole season to get over that. Or you want one of the smaller teams, don't you?
0: Well, a minnow or a major star turn, don't you? So we'll get that one out of the way. So it'll be three encounters for us this season, then, at the very least.
2: Chelsea got Luton and Tottenham got Charlton, you know?
0: It's great to see them in the draw at this stage, though, isn't it?
2: Very strange.
0: Quite satisfying. Well, did you, Jason Cundy, he reckons Chelsea are going to win the Premier League title this season.
2: By the way, Jason's hair transplant looks very good, doesn't it?
0: It's gone to his head.
2: It really has.
0: That's suited. Taking years off, he looks about 70. I'm joking, of course, back from his holiday.
2: The Brighton boss Fabian Hertzler has taken inspiration from him. Paul, also, Mr. Marinakis, my word, he needs to get a bit of a sense of humour, doesn't he?
0: Although,
2: well, the banner actually was, I don't know why he's so upset. It's
0: because it accused him of involvement.
2: No, it doesn't. It says Mr. Marinakis is not involved in blackmail match fixing.
0: But the cartoon alongside it is of a caricature of Mr. Marinakis holding a gun to the person's head who's saying that.
2: Well, maybe he's not impressed with the character. How do you say it? Caricature.
0: Yeah.
2: It's like what you have drawn on, like, Brighton Beach.
0: A caricature. Yeah, like
2: and we've never been. Some people don't take kindly to those drawings of themselves. Maybe that's what he's upset
0: about.
2: Well,
0: he is a big lump, so maybe they. I'm not.
2: Well, be careful. Drawing. He'll start suing us.
0: Well, no. I mean, as you know, I've sailed close to the wind at times, but I'm something of an expert on libel.
2: You are indeed.
0: And the laws of libel in this country are quite limited. You have to damage somebody in their office, trade, or profession, or bring them into the hatred, ridicule, or contempt of right-thinking people. Common abuse is not libelous or defamatory.
2: Oh, good.
0: But if anything implying that you're... Say, if you said to... damaging somebody in their office, trade, or profession, if you were to say about an accountant that he couldn't add up or she couldn't add up, that will be construed as being libelous.
2: So if I said you're...
0: If you said they're ugly numpties...
2: I'm a rubbish broadcaster, that could be libelous.
0: Well, no, because truth is an absolute defence against...
2: Very harsh.
0: So, you know, that's subjective. Because, you know, there'll be people... You know, the vast majority of people love your offerings. One or two, I'm thinking Stuart Armour, maybe Mark Randall, are critical.
2: Most of the Talksport listeners. But at the same time, just, you know, he really does want to have a fight with Crystal Palace, doesn't he?
0: I do think
2: constantly.
0: I mean, he is a sensitive soul, I'll put it that. I'm a thin-skinned individual, but he's, you know...
2: And he's the only owner.
0: The only people
2: where
0: we win out of this
2: him
0: are the lawyers.
2: Mister, isn't he? Mr. Marinakis.
0: Well, you do, I don't.
2: Oh, well, I know.
0: What's his first name?
2: Evangelos. Evangelos Marinakis.
0: Big Ivan, I'll call him then. Big Ivan.
2: And also, I am...
0: Didn't he spit on a pitch or something? What did he do?
2: Everyone spat on a football pitch, haven't they?
0: I mean, there was something
2: it's when he ran on and started having a go at Nuno, wasn't it?
0: Oh, no.
2: And also, I'm very cautious about Jeff Bezos' involvement in Liverpool. Only because I fear, Paul, that another big American multi-billionaire coming into the Premier League, this is a step closer to seeing either a Premier League game go to America or abroad, or we're going to lose our beloved Community Shield soon, I feel.
0: But why would that worry you or I? Because we're not Premier League sides. I don't care if Liverpool play in Dallas.
2: We can still win the FA Cup, can't we? And we could get into the Community Shield. We want to keep the Community Shield here. It's bad enough it's going to Wales this season.
0: So when was the last time you went to Anfield to see a game there?
2: Well, tickets are very hard to come by for Anfield.
0: So we are now part of a global village.
2: I don't know, Paul. I'm not sure. I'm just a bit...
0: I'm playing devil's advocate.
2: I'm very cautious.
0: It's interesting we have got Tony Evans on the show this morning because he understands football behind the scenes and on the pitch, so he can give us his thoughts on that, as also a dyed-in-the-wall, very objective about the club, a dyed-in-the-wall Liverpool fan. They want to buy 30% this consortium.
2: Yeah.
0: Obviously, all the papers have gone from Jeff Bezos. To be brutally honest, he may not even be aware of the details of this deal. Because I'd imagine,
2: it's also gonna,
0: big though Liverpool are, he's got bigger fish to fry.
2: Certainly. It's also going to include Eduardo Severin, who's one of the co-founders of Facebook. Yeah, one-third of the club for around about $1.5
0: billion. Whew. Didn't he send Katy Perry into space, Jeff Bezos?
2: He did,
0: with his new missus?
2: He did.
0: Yeah, there you go. Liverpool, first team to play on the moon.
2: I forgot
0: they were only up there
2: that.
0: For about 15 minutes, weren't they? It was all a bit overstated, that was.
2: Katy Perry in space, yeah, what mad times we live in. But also Liverpool should be more worried about their manager, Iola, saying his players can only run for 30 minutes at the moment, which, yeah, that's a bit of a concern, isn't it, with the season fast approaching. And even I can run for longer than 30 minutes.
0: Although, again, that's one of those probably waving the big stick at the players, isn't it, to get them... I mean, the goalie... Fair enough. But the other players should be able to do the full 90 plus added time, shouldn't they?
2: Yeah, they kick off the season against Newcastle.
0: Also, the FIFA president, Gianni Infantino, is being urged across the world now to step down for the good of football. That's from a former council member of the governing body called Isha Johansson. She was also the president of the Sierra Leone FA and feels that Infantino staying his role is causing even more division. Mm. So we're looking at the man who may be, some people are saying, is the front runner to replace him. A Canadian businessman, entrepreneur.
2: Already a suggestion for who could replace Infantino from Mark on the WhatsApp. Roy Keane. That would be an interesting suggestion.
0: Well known for his diplomacy.
2: Yes.
0: And people skills. That'd be great, yeah. He pour oil on troubled waters, not.
2: And this texter hasn't said the name. What about Simon Jordan as head of FIFA? I bet he'd think he'd do a brilliant job.
0: He would as well.
2: Yeah,
0: he couldn't take the drop in money, though, could he?
2: Very true, yeah, of course. He's got to go soon, isn't he? It's now just dragging on and on and on. I like the comment last week from, I think it was Stuart Weir, who said Martin Ziegler will be on Infantino's gravestone. Not that we wish that, of course.
0: Well, he got the ultimate endorsement, didn't he? The Times Journo, who broke that story exclusively, Andy Goldstein, said, well done, mate, to him. Well done, mate.
2: Well, exactly. What more?
0: Good story, Martin.
2: More credit to you. But it is very
0: it's
2: hard.
0: Like the Pulitzer Prize and a Nobel Prize wrapped up in one. A thumbs up from Andy Goldstein.
2: In all defence to Andy, it's very difficult to say well done to anyone without sounding patronising and condescending, isn't it?
0: I don't know.
2: Well done.
0: Brilliant reporting.
2: Yeah, that's a better way of doing it. But you can't say the words well done without sounding patronising.
0: No, you're right. It's like, carry on, man. You've all done very well. By the way, Happy New Year. If you're an ancient Mayan, because they believe the world started 3,114 BC. So today the world is... In August, yeah.
2: Okay.
0: To the exact day. So today the world is 5,140 years old. Happy birthday, us. Happy birthday, the world. Happy birthday to the ancient Mayans.
2: Who were the Mayans?
0: They were like the South African people, kind of above the Incas, but below the Aztecs.
2: Okay.
0: And their civilization kind of, although there were big remnants of it, their civilization was on the wane by the time the Europeans turned up. So they can't blame us for that one.
2: Nah, we'll look into that.
0: I mean, the Aztecs we did destroy, but they were a hideous nation of people who sacrificed children regularly to the rain god.
2: Oh, dear.
0: We don't want any of that, do we?
2: Well, we could do with a rain god at the moment with the drought that we're in, Paul.
0: Well, you say that, right? But on today's date in 1315, Edward II, the King of England, with his court, was passing through St Albans.
2: Did he impose the first hosepipe ban?
0: No. It had been so terribly rainy all year, it led to the Great Famine of Europe, all the way from Poland, right across the UK into Ireland. He couldn't find anywhere selling bread because no wheat at all had been able to be harvested. So we had too much rain back.
2: So we moan if we don't have enough. We moan if we have too much.
0: But that led to cannibalism on a massive scale.
2: Oh,
0: the newly dead being dug up and eaten.
2: Wow.
0: And infanticide.
2: You've got to
0: people
2: you've
0: couldn't
2: got
0: have
2: to
0: couldn't
2: to
0: have
2: survive, though, Paul. I think really.
0: We don't
2: need to wheat people now.
0: Don't kill babies.
2: No.
0: Okay. I mean, that's good.
2: Well, we've moved on from the Aztecs.
0: Not the Aztecs. In this country, infanticide and cannibalism right across Europe.
2: Oh, dear.
0: For 2 years. And then right after that, 20 years after that, 30 years after that, the Black Death.
2: Oh.
0: Now, 15% of the population died in the Great Famine.
2: Yeah. That was
0: 15, 20 years later, Black Death turns up. 1 in 4 Europeans died.
2: Well, we don't know how lucky we are to be alive.
0: You don't want to eat those corpses, do you? With a great swelling under their arms.
2: Maybe that's what caused the Black Death. Yeah. The rats get blamed for that, don't they? But actually, it was probably eating each other that caused the Black Death there.
0: Why did it take 30 years to kick in then?
2: Well,
0: some people are quite chewy. Yeah. Grizzly.
2: But take some water.
0: Don't want to sell his pensioner, do you?
2: Ooh.
0: Anyway, let's move away from such grizzly seeds. I'm just saying, you're right, though. Now we're saying food prices are going to be higher in the news because of the drought. Some genius was on the news talking about that. In those days, even the king couldn't buy a loaf of bread.
2: Right, exactly.
0: And he came to an unfortunate end, Edward II.
2: Well, we don't want to suggest eating people just because, you know...
0: I think it might be a bit early for that.
2: Yeah, hopefully.
0: You didn't know what I was saying then, did you? Edward II, subject of a play by Christopher Marlowe, came to, legend has it, a very unfortunate end.
2: Did he get eaten?
0: I bet he wished he had done.
2: Why? What happened to him?
0: I'll tell you why during the break.
2: Ooh.
0: Up next, Tony Evans.
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0: I know, it's not definite, but if it were true, it certainly would have made his eyes water. Anyway, we're back in the room. It's me, Paul Ross, and you are listening, my friends, to Extra Time with Acorn Insurance, supporting British taxi drivers since 1982. And there's big news on the front page of a number of papers, dominating all the back pages, that Liverpool may have a new consortium moving in, hoping to purchase 30% of that fine club. Involved in it is billionaire Jeff Bezos.
21: It's Liverpool 1, Monaco 0, and it's Alexander Isak who slots the ball into the back of the net.
22: We cannot sustain the level that we want for all the game. As soon as we've made some changes, they start to get tired, we cannot sustain that level, so we have work to do.
21: Liverpool 2, Monaco 0, and I think it's Alexander Isak again with the final touch.
23: A lot of things to work on for Liverpool again. Players coming back from World Cup, Lex McAllister only comes back today, and then ultimately I still think they need strength and depth, and they'll need to bring at least 3 or 4 signings in before window closes, and the Premier League's only 2 weeks away now.
24: Pre-season is all about minutes. It's about the intensity in your legs.
25: Yeah.
24: It's about keeping players fit, bringing players back from injury.
25: Yeah.
24: There's a lot of moving parts Ariel has got to deal with.
21: And the full-time whistle as well, but it's gone to Monaco. It's finished here at Anfield. Liverpool 2, Monaco 3.
0: So there they are, gearing up for their first game of the season, away at St James's Park to Newcastle. It's, 13 days from today their season starts. And now they're on the front page of the papers for business reasons. I wonder what Tony Evans, one of our regulars, great guest, top bloke, joins us, football writer and broadcaster and Liverpool fan as well. Good morning, Tony. So once again, as the gods of football would have it, we have a big Liverpool front page story on the day you're booked on the show. We're going through a weird stage in football. We're going to see more and more of this, I think, consortiums vying to control these clubs. The Amazon Prime collection in particular, his collection, is interesting because, of course, one wonders whether there'll be a huge broadcasting element for this further down the line. Good morning, Tony.
26: Morning, Paul. Yeah, I mean, I've took out a quote by Jeff Bezos, which says, "The socialism I believe in is everyone working for each other and everyone having to share rewards. And that's the way I see football. That's the way I see life." Hang on. That's not Jeff Bezos, is it? That's Shankly. we are entering a phase where I mean, I see this as a really negative thing because we're in a war for the soul of football and we're losing it. We've lost it, you know, gradually over the last two decades, three decades. But this summer shows where the battle lines are with Infantino and you know, Trump's extended family getting involved. And the coming soon to a COP near you, it's dynamic pricing, isn't it? These people are not getting in football because they're interested in it, because they care about it, because they love it. They are doing it because they see it as a route to massive profits in the future. And you know, and that means the game will take a different shape from the one you and I grew up with. And people will enjoy it on its own terms. But it is rather dispiriting that a club like Liverpool, which has certainly, from the moment Shankly got there in 1959, sort of projected itself as a community club.
0: Yeah.
26: It wasn't. I mean, it was one of the worst commercial ventures in the history of football when it was actually started, because there was no background culture there. It was just a business, a company set up, and they got mercenary players in, but Shankly changed the image. And what we're going to see is a reversion to that pure profit-making imperative that, and that frightens me.
0: I don't want to make too broad a political point on this, but I do wonder whether what we're seeing is something that a number of people in America, not all of whom I agree with or even approve of, are also fighting in their own way, which they describe as the drive towards globalization and almost the feudal globalization. And part of that will be major brands, which is how they regard great football clubs, with the merchandising element, but also this notion of it being a global game and taking the show on the road. And it's something Kane, to be fair, Kane was talking about this to me a couple of years ago, and I was kind of mocking him slightly, as is my wont. But I'm now thinking, yeah, how long before we do see the launch game of the Premier League happening, for example, in the USA?
26: Yeah, well, I mean, you know, there's the American football season, one of the first games next month is played in Australia for the first time, the NFL. And this is what the American owners want to do. And, you know, you can, you know, in a business sense, you can see the point. And Kane's 100% right. But, you know, I remember sitting down with Richard Scudamore. This would have been 2008.
0: Yeah.
26: And with another journalist who was a Manchester United supporter. And we were saying, what you need to do. At the time, he was the chief executive of the Premier League. And we said, you know, you need to lobby the government to try and protect clubs and maybe perhaps put a, like a list of building.
0: Yeah.
26: Idea.
0: Or even follow clubs. The German model to an extent, make sure there is a fan ownership element to it and the fan element on the board guaranteed.
26: Yeah, you know, basically try and find a way politically of protecting the clubs so that debt couldn't be loaded onto them by people who bought them, that you couldn't change the colours, you couldn't move them from one place to another. And he kind of laughed and said, you know what, the markets will sort it. And we're seeing the market sorting it now. And at the time, when he said that, there was shivers down my spine. I was like, oh, I... And Richard Scudamore wasn't one of the worst people in football by a long shot. But I just thought, oh, this game. And I think we're heading towards a... I mean, Liverpool fans will fight as much as they can. Fenway Sports Group have been really... reasonable owners, not the best owners, and they have listened at times to the support. But I certainly think this new consortium who are coming in won't listen. And when you're buying 30%, maybe 35%, as we're led to believe, this is a step towards a full buyout. And, you know, it was what, 11, 12 years ago, John W. Henry said to me, you know, we're looking to sell the club. We're in no hurry. But basically, his idea was he didn't want the club to be in his ownership when, and he, you know, he's getting older, when he died, because the complications of, you know, the legalities. And he said, you know, we will sell. We're in no hurry, but we will sell. And I think this is the sale coming up.
0: I mean, hearing phrases like the "let the market decide" also fills me with dread. And again, I don't want to make too broad a point here because I am to economics what Stevie Wonder is to needlework. But I mean, I look around. You know, I drive around the Britain still quite a lot, and you see the mini stores of leading supermarket chains where even 20 years ago there would have been small independent shopkeepers. Now, they're still around. I'm not pretending they've kind of swept everything before them. But then you kind of think, well, it is difficult to see how some clubs will have any interest to these, you know, mass marketing multi-billionaires. And we are going to end up with yet another attack, maybe creeping in crabwise from the side, but towards something approaching a Super League, maybe even a global Super League.
26: Oh, definitely, definitely. I mean, one of the reasons I think that Liverpool have moved this way, John Henry has lost a lot of interest once the Super League attempt failed.
0: Yeah.
26: I mean, he really, I mean, he spoke to me on a number of occasions about it. You know, he was like, why are we caring about clubs in the bottom half? And why should we be caring about Crystal Palace when Crystal Palace, and I'm just picking them at random, you know, they stop us from achieving Champions League success because they give us such a hard life in the Premier League. Mm. And I'm like, but that's what they're supposed to do. Mm. And, but he was like, why should we care too much about the smaller clubs? We need to find a way of, you know, of transcending that. Now, to be fair to him, then he got involved in Project Big Picture, which the idea was to spread the money round more and to get a more even and equitable sort of sense of the certainly in the top two divisions, but essentially that would have created a closed top two divisions, which they wanted. But like, once that failed and once the Super League project failed, I think then Fenway Sports Group, where, you know, it's like, well, as soon as we can find a buyer, and in the economic situation of the past 5 or 6 years, it's been hard to find a buyer, but as soon as we find a buyer, let's get out of here.
0: I know I'm not comparing like with like here, but I'm linking the stories. There was the news yesterday that Amanda Staveley, who's mounting what sounds like quite an aggressive campaign to buy her way with backing, I'm not sure from where, into West Ham, and also maybe even buying the London Stadium.
26: Yeah, well, I mean, you know, Amanda Staveley, I've had a lot of dealings with her over the years. Two attempts to buy Liverpool. I was very close to when they bought Newcastle. In fact, I think I was the only journalist when they said they were dropping out. Mm. And that consortium, the Saudi consortium, and they weren't interested. I said, don't believe them. They will come back. So I've had a lot of dealings with her. Again, she sees the value of football, perhaps not with the same vision of some of the American owners.
0: No.
26: But she knows that if she can get a foot in the door in the Premier
0: League. She was trying
26: Premier
0: for Tottenham
26: League
0: last
26: again.
0: Season, wasn't she, I think? Season
26: well, yeah, I'm told that that was very much overstated. But certainly, West Ham are vulnerable now, aren't they? For yeah. a number of reasons, you know, in the second tier, the fact that, you know, the owner is under a lot of pressure from various, you know, may even be legal pressure. And so it looks like ripe pickings. And there will be, especially when people look at like this, when you see the sort of names who are linked to it, Liverpool, there will be people queuing up to give Staveley money if she can get a foot in the door at the, you know, at the London Stadium.
0: And I do wonder, well, I mean, I'm looking at the draw for the second round of the EFL, the Carabao Cup, and we've got, it's quite, you know, cheering to see, for example, Chelsea and Spurs having to be in it this early because of where they finish. But Chelsea have got Luton, Spurs have got Charlton, Fulham have got Wimbledon. Okay, so Southampton, West Ham, fine. Other big games, though, knocking around. And you think, surely, Nottingham Forest Leeds, the days of the Carabao Cup must surely be regarded as being potentially numbered if we get this whole Super League. It'd be one of the many kind of maybe foreseen circumstances. They're not going to want to see their teams playing this early in the season against teams of that level. There's no money in it for them, is there?
26: No, not at all, not at all. I mean, they're just looking at the big games with the the global audiences. And I've spoken on the show a number of times over the years about their the University of Liverpool Business School study they did about television viewership in the Premier League, and you see the massive gap. It was done in published in 2018, so you know it needs to be updated. But like Liverpool and Manchester United were so far ahead of everyone else on the mean that they had. They were like 74%. The closest club behind them was Arsenal on 46%. And I'm told that the preliminary studies abroad echoed it. So you can see where they don't want. Which club was it? I forget which club it was, but like they were minors when the team played them on television, on the mean it become a minus, and that's like so they don't want small clubs playing big clubs because I mean, again you go back to the FA Cup, everyone says the romance of the cup, you get to the semi-finals, everyone goes well, hope the small clubs get through. If they've made it so far, and then they get through to the cup final, and the viewing figures are way down.
0: Yeah.
26: The big clubs, when they play each other, the viewing figures are, and that's all these people care about, the viewing figures globally. And it's the big clubs. It's five or six clubs in the Premier League. It's two or three clubs in most other leagues. And one day, their ambition is to bring them all together.
0: And you'll see Celtic and Rangers involved in it for north of the border. And you'll see, as you were saying, maybe top two leagues, but with no relegation below that. So they'll be kind of fixed in their, stars fixed in their courses.
26: Yeah, no, I mean, the venture capitalists, the big money billionaires really don't want to have the risk. I mean, it's the classic Todd Bowley story that the agents tell when he was at Chelsea and gathered some of the agents for a meeting and said, of course, we're in the Champions League and, so we'll have a lot of money. And they were like, I don't think so. No. You've got to qualify. And he's like, no, we go in every year. And like, you might want to check that. And there is a bit of American, not so much arrogance and not so much idiocy. It's a combination of the two things. But like, one thing is for sure, in the end, they don't want to see their teams in the second tier. I mean, for example, Tottenham last year coming so close.
0: Wow. For the second season in a row, finishing 17th. Yeah.
26: And the thing is, what Staveley will see with West Ham is that this is a big club that's gone down, but has a massive opportunity, if they get back up, to cement themselves in the top flight and get somewhere near the level where, which West Ham should be, frankly, but get somewhere near the level where you can get in that trough for when the change comes and the European Super Leagues happen.
0: And this is no new idea. I remember, in fact, the man who gave me my first job in telly as a researcher, Greg Dyke, who was then involved in, resigned from the BBC or was dismissed after that dreadful fiasco over the sexed up document, which proved in the end, I think, the BBC were right on that one. There were no weapons of mass destruction. But parking that, years ago, when Sky came on, he was talking even then about having just the top six clubs playing each other. So people know this, they must have costed this and looked at it and done all the kind of due diligence on it and think this will make us money. This is a behemoth, a cash behemoth waiting to happen.
26: Oh, yeah, without a doubt. The realisation that, people don't want to see Liverpool playing Coventry. Now, I do, personally, because I come from that culture. But across the world, people don't want to see that. They want to see them playing Real Madrid. They want to see them playing Barcelona. They want to see them playing Manchester United. They want to see them playing Paris Saint-Germain. Now, I find that anathema, personally. But, you look at, I saw on social media, people were immediately got the AI eye out and had done it Liverpool under Jeff Bezos, and they've not the AI knocks down the stage and builds a really ugly corpus, you know, a sort of modern stadium there. And like, and say, this is what we could be.
0: And what we also lose then is, and huge thanks, Tony. Tony Evans there, great football writer and broadcaster. We'd also lose, for example, the joy we all shared in even as neutrals when Leicester City get the Premier League title, when Hearts nearly clinched the Premiership title last season. Over to you, folks. 03717223344. You don't have to be a Liverpool fan to get involved. We'd like your thoughts on this. It's the globalisation of football. It's the huge big money tech entrepreneurs, many of them, or retail giants, delivery men like Jeff Bezos, moving into football, taking these almost as venture capitalists, buying up the clubs and maybe trying to make the game go even more global than it has already. 03717223344. If it's on your mind, you know where to stick it.
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0: Good morning, friends. It's me, Paul Ross. It's August 11th, Tuesday, of course. Quick look at the front pages of this morning's papers. Front page of the Telegraph, the Times, and the Mail this morning. Mega dinghy carries 230 people crossing the channel to these shores. No limit to migrant mega dinghies. It's a front page story on the Telegraph this morning. Meanwhile, the Daily Mail says day's small boats crisis became a big boats crisis as giant 49-foot craft carrying 230 migrants, that's more than a Boeing 737, reaches Britain. They're calling it Labour's Channel Nightmare. Front page of the Daily Star, as we said earlier on, Amazon is primed, see what they did there, to buy Liverpool Football Club. You'll never deliver alone, is their rip-tickling, puntastic headline. Bezos Consortium bids for Reds. They're certainly after 30% of it, but it may end up being a lot more than that. That's also on the front page this morning of the Daily Express, along with Kemi. Rule out new taxes to prevent more hardship. That's partly because Andy Burnham is on a round Britain tour to assess the affordability crisis of confronting this country, in their words. It never rains, but it pours. 1 million Chinese forced to flee Typhoon Dolphin as Britain braces for yet another 36 degrees Celsius heat wave today. Look after yourselves out there. Meanwhile, high and dry, says the Daily Mirror. 45 million Brits in drought areas as fifth heat wave of the summer hits and wildfires take hold. The country is left high and dry. They've also got Bezos closes in on Liverpool. And finally, the Sun goes with not so small boats crisis, record for one vessel. 230 migrants on a 49-foot mega dinghy. Craft travels more than an EasyJet flight. This crossing to cost us more than £25 million in tax. I'm not quite sure how they work that out, but the photograph of the inflatable mega dinghy is extended round onto the back page of the paper this morning. Those are your front pages. Coming up, we've got Marcus Stead, top man himself, editor of Snooker Scene magazine. And later on in the programme, we're not only going to be talking Jose Mourinho with the man who wrote a rather fine book about his brief tenure. Well, not that brief, was it? Was it 2.5-3 seasons at Manchester United? The book is called Mourinho, Jose Mourinho, The Art of Winning. Andrew Kirby is our guest in the next hour. And we're also taking a look, profiling the man who may well replace Gianni Infantino as president of FIFA. All that and more still to come, and we're live till 5.
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0: at the time. I know what a jelly deal was, but a roaster deal, that was a new one on me. Now we got this Satu window cleaning robot. I haven't actually seen the robot in question. I don't know what George Formby would make of it with the song he did. But I also wonder, you know, I live on a top floor flat. I'm three floors up here. Would the window cleaning robot work this high up? God, what a world we live in.
1: Also, the fact that it's so specifically a window cleaning robot is fantastic. Because, I mean, you know, if they can make money out of it, fair play to them. If they're sponsoring a snooker tournament, all to the good. But you might be forgiven for thinking you'd have some all kind of domestic robot appliance. Maybe we should take that at the Dragon's Den.
0: Well, the thing is, I wrote in last month's Snooker Scene editorial, there is a need for snooker to move away from dependence on gambling sponsorship, because we're seeing the government has made noises to the effect that it's being tightened up. I mean, this thing now in cricket, the 100, I'm not a big fan of the 100 in cricket. It's not my type of cricket, but they've phased out gambling sponsorship there. The same thing with front of shirt sponsors in the Premier League this season. They will be side of shirt sponsors on some clubs, I believe. But in snooker, the British tournaments, they do need to wean themselves away from it. And there'd been moves, you know, with Johnston's Paint sponsoring the Masters and so on, and Victorian Plumbing at the UK Championship. But there is still a heavy dependence. What used to be sponsored by tobacco is now very often sponsored by gambling firms. But China has moved away from it in an extraordinary way with this roasted eels and now a window cleaning robot. Crazy stuff.
1: And we've also got, though, the magician Sean Murphy setting a new record as part of this tournament.
0: We have indeed. Now, this has been the big story events over the last few days, the opening round, which still hasn't finished. Sean Murphy during his 6-0 whitewash over Matthew Selt on Sunday. Now, we know that Murphy has been pretty close to his best for the last 12 months, 2005 world champion. He's won all three Triple Crown events over the years. But in the last year alone, he won the British Open last September, finished runner-up at the Xi'an Grand Prix, the German Masters and the World Championship, where he lost a decided to Wu Yizhe back in early May. Well, on Sunday, Murphy set a new record. He made four centuries in a row and had 607 unanswered points against Matthew Selt. Now, it's a Sunday afternoon our time. Yeah. Murphy made breaks of 18, 61, 132, 103, 139, 113, and a 41 in frame six before he played safe. So that gives you a total of 607 unanswered points before Selt potted a ball. Now, that tally surpasses the previous record of 556. That was set by Ronnie O'Sullivan, who else, during a 6-0 win over Ricky Walden at the Masters back in 2014. Now, that wasn't a bad present ahead of Murphy's 44th birthday in the day just gone yesterday.
1: Now, we've also had some big names crashing out in the first round, have we not, Marcus?
0: We have, yes. On Saturday, the angry farmer, David Gilbert, runner-up at the Championship League last month, he completed a 6-1 victory over the home favourite Ding Junhui. Gilbert made three half centuries in the opening four frames before finishing off with back-to-back breaks of 110 and 113. The three-time world champion Mark Williams has grown a long grey beard over the summer. Mm. It hasn't brought him much luck, though. He suffered a 6-3 defeat to Zhao Yulong. Zhao made breaks of 113, 115 and 134 en route to victory. The reigning world champion, Wu Yizhe, he survived a scare in his first round match. He built up a 5-2 lead over his compatriot Yao Peng Cheng, but Yao then took the next three frames in a row to take the match to a decider, but Wu won that with a series of small breaks. On Sunday, Judd Trump, the world number one, the winner of the Shanghai Masters a week earlier, he crashed out. He suffered a 6-3 defeat to the world number 45, Nopon Sangkam, who made a top break of 128 and three further half centuries during that match. Also on Sunday, the Rocket, Ronnie O'Sullivan, made four half centuries before finishing off with a break of exactly 100 to complete a 6-2 win over Action Jackson Page. In the day just gone, the defending champion Neil Robertson made a top break of 114 and two further half centuries during his 6-3 victory over last season's Scottish Open runner-up Chang Bingyu. And the four-time world champion Mark Selby, he made four half centuries during his 6-3 win against Pang Zhengzhu. And Kyron Wilson, he took a deciding frame to beat Aaron Hill 6-5. So it's all been happening.
1: Brilliant stuff. Now, very quickly, can you look ahead to the first round, which ends, I think, today? Some interesting times. I want to leave time for us to talk about darts. I've got a big question for you about the PDC World Series.

0: matches. So who's playing today and who's caught your eye, Marcus?
1: Yes, we have three first-round matches concluding today. At 7 o'clock this morning, John Higgins takes on Stuart Bingham. Battle of the veterans there, really. Stuart Bingham not in form recently. John Higgins will be a heavy favourite for that, you feel. And at lunchtime, 12:30, Chris Wakeling, winner of the Scottish Open towards the end of last year, he takes on Tom Ford. And Zhao Xing Tong, winner of the World Championship last year, also did very well in the Players' Series in the spring, won all three of those events. Leading up to this year's World Championship, he plays his compatriot Zhang Ander, who won the International Championship a few years ago. So they're the three remaining first round matches to conclude today.
0: Okay, so the PDC World Series of Darts, turning to that fine pursuit, back on this Friday and Saturday. It's the New Zealand Masters in Auckland, but neither Luke Littler nor Luke Humphries are going to be there. Why not, Marcus? What's going on there?
1: Yes, that's right. Now, the World Series of Darts consists of six regular season events that, as the name suggests, go all around the world. We've had events in Bahrain and New York so far this year, in Poland and Denmark as well. And the series returns this weekend, this Friday and Saturday in New Zealand, as you just said, and also the following weekend with the Australian Darts Masters in Wollongong. And the way it works is you get eight seeded PDC players against eight regional players. Qualifiers, and in this context it means players from the Oceania region, so people like the Wizard Simon Whitlock, former runner-up at the BDO and the PDC World Champion, will be there, one of the world's leading players in the late 2000s, early 2010s. So we understand the format of it, we're familiar with it, and we've seen everywhere, including at Madison Square Garden, New York, how these events sell out everywhere. Now, Australia, New Zealand, even considering the time distance, they get very, very good viewing figures for leading PDC darts tournaments. The World Championship and the World Match Play in the Premier League on Thursday nights in the spring. And this is the nearest thing they have to the players coming onto their soil and playing in a big event. They're only 2 days each. But nevertheless, this is their only chance in their two countries to see the two Lukes and the rest of the world's leading players, the Michael van Gerwens, the Gerwin Prices, the Jean van Veens. And what this means is I can see why Luke Humphries and Luke Littler have chosen to sit these events out, because the Australian Darts Masters ends on the 22nd of August. Now think back to what we discussed this time last week, Paul, about Luke Littler needing to play in those Players' Championship events, those single-day events, if he's to qualify for the Players' Championship finals in Butlins in Minehead towards the end of the year. Luke Littler has missed way too many of those events, and he's right at the bottom of the order of merit. Now, the Australian Darts Masters ends on the 22nd of August. 3 days later in Leicester, Tuesday the 25th, we have the first of two single-day Players' Championship events. Luke Littler doesn't want to be playing in Wollongong, Australia on the 22nd, then have a long flight back to this country and be in Leicester for the 25th of August with that low-key event and the one in the day after, which he needs to do well in if he's to have hope of qualifying for the Players' Championship finals, which will be a big piece of the jigsaw of him achieving his aim of winning all the major televised events in a single calendar year. So I can see why he's done it. But if you live in Australia and New Zealand, this is your only opportunity to see the world's best players in your home country in being an arena. It is nevertheless very, very disappointing.
0: Absolutely. And also, I suppose further down the line, he will make it there at some stage of his career. But the question is, why is he so far behind? What's happened? What's he missed out on then? Remind us to be in this position then, Marcus.
1: Well, put simply, the Players' Championship Series, there's an order of merit, and there's, 34 single-day events over the course of a calendar year. And he and the best 64 then qualify for the Players' Championship Finals at Butlins in Minehead in late November, which is the last big televised event before the World Championship and the last piece of the jigsaw, if you like, if he's to win all the big PDC majors in a single year. Luke Littler got himself into this position by missing way too many of those single-day events earlier in the calendar year, because he would have played in a big event and you think, I don't fancy a trip to Wigan this week for three single-day events where there's not a crowd. They're very much bread-and-butter tournaments, but they do, with the order of merit and you needing to make the top 64, it's a means to an end and it's something you need to do. And Luke Littler just hasn't done it. And that's why he's right at the bottom of the pile in terms of the professional players who have status, PDC Tour card status. He's right at the bottom of that pile. He needs to play in these events. And as we discussed last week, he also needs to play in the single day events in the Netherlands in the autumn if he is to make it to Butlins in Minehead. So I can see why he's chosen to sit out the World Series tournaments, but nevertheless, he should have thought this through a bit more carefully because he is ultimately darts' poster boy. And Luke Humphreys also is a very, very big name. And they clashed in last year's final in New Zealand. Humphreys won that 8-7. And it, really, it's not a good advert when you're trying to promote the game in that way to have this happen.
0: And I'm looking at a photograph of the Satua window cleaning robot. I think I'd rather have the roasted eel. Huge thanks to our pal Marcus Stead, top turn there, the editor of Snooker Scene magazine, talking to me, Plus, and you guys, and we're live till 5.
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9: Nearly three quarters of England is now officially in drought. Large parts of the country are using water faster than it can be replenished by nature. Temperatures are forecast to hit 36 degrees Celsius by Thursday. Farmers are warning the fifth heat wave of the year is likely to destroy any prospect of a good quality harvest. Professor Marco Springman's a climate change expert.
10: What is more concerning is the price of foods. So when we have any kind of climate-related yield shock or any yield shock per se, then prices usually go up. So food will be more expensive. At the moment, we have fairly high yield shocks, up to even 20%.
9: Rescuers in Colombia are searching through the night for survivors of a powerful earthquake. At least 111 people are known to have died. Barbara Mello works with the World Vision charity and says the priority is to set up child-friendly areas.
11: These are spaces where children, if they lost their parents or they don't know where they are, can come together, have some space of activities to play, to become children again.
9: Andy Burnham's reportedly told his justice secretary to find a way to keep the killers of PC Andrew Harper behind bars when the early release scheme comes into effect in October. It follows Downing Street's announcement earlier today that it's not possible for the government to exempt one or two offenders convicted of manslaughter. An off-duty student police officer serving with the Greater Manchester Force has been charged in West Yorkshire on suspicion of rape and kidnap. Mohammed Hassan will appear before magistrates tomorrow. Health officials say England could be on the cusp of eliminating hepatitis C after reaching another target towards doing so by 2030. 100,000 people have now been treated under a major programme launched around a decade ago. And experts are warning against buying knock-off safety glasses to watch Wednesday's eclipse. Cheap alternatives may not stop the harmful solar radiation from damaging eyes. That's the latest. I'm Imani Rana.
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12: Good morning. With your headlines, I'm Uma Gurav. It's all about the transfers. We understand Atletico Madrid are now close to agreeing a fee with Christian Romero. TalkSport's Ben Jacobs has more.
13: Player wants the move and ultimately the exit suits all parties. So Atleti are hoping to close this one in the coming hours to avoid any potential surprises, but they are the clear front runners and the deal is close.
12: That is as Spurs have announced that Mickey van de Ven has signed a new long-term contract extension. Elsewhere, Liverpool have announced the loan signing of Ronald Araujo on a one-year loan deal with an option to buy. Nottingham Forest owner Evangelos Marinakis is suing Crystal Palace for defamation, with reports saying it's over a banner displayed by Palace fans last season. The banner in question showed Marinakis holding a gun to Morgan Gibbs-White's head, with a speech bubble which read, "Mr. Marinakis is not involved in blackmail, match-fixing, drug trafficking or corruption." Marinakis has consistently denied any wrongdoing in relation to those allegations. Meanwhile, from spying on Bolton training in 2005 to accepting and then turning down Man United in 2013, we've been told to expect some bombshells from the new Netflix documentary on Jose Mourinho that drops later today. Producer John Batsek told us what it was like to work with the special one.
14: He's everything you'd expect him to be. He's terrifying, charming, funny, charismatic, complex. For me, particularly as I said, as I come from generations of mad Chelsea fans, it was kind of extraordinary and amazing to be in his company as often as we were.
12: And after winning gold in the 100 metres at the European Athletics Championships in Birmingham, Amy Hunt spoke to TalkSport.
15: I had such a premonition coming into the day, and I knew it was mine, even though I probably wasn't the standout favourite. I knew I had what it took to come through with it.
12: There's plenty more at TalkSport.com.
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0: And you're listening, my friends, to Extra Time with Acorn Insurance, the UK's largest tax insurance specialist. Coming up in this hour of the programme, not only a look at the forensic investigation into the career and prospects of the man who may well be the favourite to replace Gianni Infantino, as more and more football federations and senior figures within FIFA seem to turn against him. Broken trust is the thrust of at least one message from a former FIFA board member against the president, the current president. Also, a really strange true crime story about a demented, maybe delusional academic who for years convinced people he'd become, he had a PhD, in fact, two PhDs, I believe, a professor, had worked all over the world, said he got a degree, a doctorate from Cornell University, big Ivy League university in the States. He didn't, and the story of how his family and the world found out what he'd been up to is absolutely astonishing, and it's coming your way in about 20 minutes' time. After we say good morning once again, not only to Kane Reeves, morning Kane, but also to Michael, the Newcastle fan. Good morning, Michael. So we're talking about the fact that when Liverpool visit your mob coming up in a couple of days, 13 days' time,
16: yeah,
0: that they may well have new owners, including the man behind Amazon. Good morning, Michael. Earth calling, Michael.
17: Good morning, can you hear me?
0: We can now, mate. Thanks very much. Third button on the left, Mark. That's the one. So what's on your mind, Michael? Michael.
17: Doesn't worry me is, well, I think what we need to remember is how much power the fans have. So you can have all of these conglomerates taking over football clubs, and I think we've seen some evidence this year of how much power the fans have got. Sheffield Wednesday, Newcastle, you know, what happened to Liverpool when they're trying to raise prices. If we're talking about these football clubs leaving and going to Europe and around the world, you know, they're still our football clubs, and we're still in a generation where we have some power. You know, you take games to America, you know, the football trusts will come together and we won't buy shirts anymore, so they won't get sponsors and we won't go to games. And, you know, they've got to be very careful, because I still think the fans have the power and the fans still own the football clubs. No matter who comes in and pays billions, the fans are still the ones in charge, I think.
0: I'm not disagreeing with you, and I'll put another point of view on that one, just to play devil's advocate, which is that, yes, if fans, a section of fans, vote with their season tickets and don't buy tickets and don't turn up, new owners, global owners, may think, yeah, but that's more than outweighed by the increased merchandising sales, say, in Thailand or Australia or in Mexico or in America. And eventually we might see a position where the homegrown fans become, except in smaller clubs, become almost, you know, spinach around the fillet steak of global money.
17: Well, yeah, I see that. And I think, again, a lot of fans will maybe hold up their hands and say goodbye to my football club. I'm diehard Newcastle, but, you know, my uncle, who was diehard Newcastle, followed them everywhere through the Ashley era, gave up his season ticket and went to non-league football, goes and watch Gateshead every single weekend now.
16: Wow.
17: And he said, it's the best thing he's ever done, giving away Newcastle and going to watch non-league football where you don't have all of these, you know, the money in players, players' wages now is really starting to spoil it. And then with the added conversation that we're having now with football clubs wanting to even make more money and go abroad and do this, you know, and forgetting the grassroots. So what we'll do is we'll turn our backs on them and we'll go and support grassroots. I would, if I wasn't a diehard Newcastle and still have the love for it, I would go down the road and watch who's local to me, Lincoln City or Boston or...
0: Well, Sunderland. You
17: know,
18: Mateusz Yisla.
17: Maybe not on that one.
0: No.
18: Your new manager won his first pre-season game against Valencia. We have mourned the departure of Eddie Howe on this show. It seems as though you've managed to hire someone who loves themselves as much as Jason Tindall. He was almost doing a modelling display when he walked out of the dugout in Spain.
17: He must have somebody in those changing rooms pressing those shirts before he comes out because they are pristine. I think he's more of a model than a football manager, but we'll see how that goes. There's potential there, to lose Eddie, you know, that's the state of football now. You've got a guy who won a trophy for the first time in 70 years, rejuvenated a football club, and within 1 year, he's gone. Maybe it was down to Eddie. He is tired. It's been a slog. But, wow, football's crazy, isn't it?
0: Brilliant call, Michael. Thanks very much for that. Do call us again. Top call there from Michael Udardo, 03717 223 344, to get his thoughts on air and on the radio if you want to join him. Or you can text me 81089, but that will cost you 50 pence plus your normal sending charge.
18: Sunday the 23rd is when Newcastle kick off their season against Liverpool at St James's Park. They'll have that tribute for Kevin Keegan as well before the game. Newcastle as well, they've had a bit of a nightmare transfer market like that.
0: They've got 22 days, though.
18: They have indeed. But they were rejected by Pierre-Emile Højbjerg, a former Saints player and Tottenham player. He's now in Marseille. He's not that good anyway. And the fact that he's turned Newcastle down is a bit weird.
0: Yeah, but that might be to do with personal terms or money or whatever.
18: No, I get that. But still not a good look for Newcastle. But of course, we wish them well. I loved Marcus Stead, by the way, talking of the cleaning robot Chinese.
0: The H2O Chinese window cleaning robot.
18: You don't look
0: open.
18: I showed you a picture of it. You don't look too impressed by this robot.
0: No, a robot should have a face. And this thing basically looks like one of those devices you get in hotels for cleaning your shoes.
18: But don't you think that would be a bit creepy if you had a face on a robot going up and down a window?
0: Well, as your window, it should have a frowny face. But the more it cleans your window, it gets smiley. Then you know when to move it on. And you just make it, you know, give it a bit of anthropomorphic kind of joy into your life. That thing just looks like a boot polisher going up and down. And it's got a cable to it. It's not even like remote control, is it?
18: And they're expensive as well.
0: Are they?
18: Yeah. And I'll look into...
0: I'll stick with a roasted eel.
18: I've never had eel.
0: Oh, delicious.
18: I was wondering, do you reckon roasted eel would be better? Because I imagine eel would be quite...
0: Smoked eel is what we call it over here. It is nice, but the most delicious...
18: Slimy, isn't
0: it? Yeah, but the jellied eel. Yeah. Lovely.
18: I think I would
0: be careful, though, because you've got to suck the meat off of sometimes razor-sharp bones inside the eel.
18: I think I'd rather try it roasted. But
0: stewed eel's nice with pie and mash.
18: Then we must be careful, though, Paul, because animal rights activists will be on to us because they're already complaining about the mackerel festival. Are you aware of the mackerel festival?
0: I love a bit of mackerel.
18: The mackerel festival.
0: I've caught mackerel off the coast of Devon.
18: I love mackerel.
0: Delicious. What are these getting their beak in?
18: Well, this is...
0: Noel Edmonds again, is it?
18: It's not Noel Edmonds, no. He's not saving mackerel. He's sticking to the lobsters. But in Aberorian, I've probably demolished that name.
0: No, you have definitely demolished that name.
18: There's a town in Wales where they host a mackerel festival at the end of each fishing season.
0: Delicious.
18: But animal rights activists are demanding that they actually change the name of it and celebrate the humble cabbage instead. They think that it's...
0: They can flip off. Cabbage Week in, off the coast of Wales.
18: Yes.
0: Hey, cabbages are people too.
18: But the festival, they were written to by Peter, of course, they are.
0: The people for the ethical treatment of animals, not a bloke called Peter.
18: They said, let fish off the hook and transform the mackerel festival into a kinder event. Celebrating life-giving plant produce rather than fish slaughter would be more in line with the compassion and warmth that Wales is known for.
0: A, the Welsh aren't particularly known for their compassion more than any other nation. But B, I mean, with the best will in the world, as far as I'm aware, your mackerel is not an endangered species.
18: No.
0: There are gazillions of them off the coast, around the West Country. Even, it must be even your neck of the woods. Do they have mackerel fishing trips from, like, South Sea and places?
18: Oh, I imagine so. Yeah. I've only ever been crabbing in South Sea. But also, there was good news as well.
0: You came home with crabs?
18: No, Saka, I didn't catch any.
0: Didn't you? Phew, that's a relief.
18: Normally you get down Portsmouth. But I used raw bacon, and I don't think that worked.
0: I told you when I was in Herne Bay recently on the pier,
18: yeah,
0: there were kids crabbing, but they put them back. But there was a crab marshal, a bloke with a high-vis jacket, to make sure you didn't put more than four crabs in your bucket before you return them to the sea safely and gently.
18: Also, very good news as well. I'm with Peter on this, that we stopped.
0: As in people for the ethical treatment of animals?
18: Yes.
0: Not Peter the bloke?
18: Yeah, not Peter the bloke. Now, I don't really care for Peter, but for Petter, they managed to stop a massive pigeon culling, a shooting.
0: Pigeons just flying
18: around. Yeah, but around all the tube stations in London, they were going to just shoot all the birds over the weekend, and they managed to put a stop to that.
0: They're disease-ridden flying rats.
18: Oh, I know, but there's got to be a nicer way to stop it, isn't there? Anyway.
0: The reason many pigeons, here's the thing, how disgusting they are. There's a reason that many pigeons have lost their claws and their toes is because their guano. Yeah. It's got acidy stuff in it, and it rots their own feet.
18: Oh, really? I thought it was because they land on spikes and they injure them.
0: No,
18: their foot.
0: No. Maybe that wouldn't help. But there's
18: a big old pigeon who lives in my tree, and he.
0: They've called Peter the pigeon.
18: No, we haven't named him. Actually.
0: Name him Peter. Go on. After you've sexed him.
18: Yeah, his wing this weekend. So I walked outside to have a cigarette, and he was just stood there. Well, he wasn't stood there. He was laid there.
0: Was he?
18: Yeah, and I was really.
0: Was he roosting?
18: Well, he was roosting. Yeah. And then I thought, oh, what's wrong with him? And I walked up to him, he didn't move. And then I saw he had an injured wing.
0: Well, a cat got him.
18: Well, I'm not sure. He looked a bit kind of grimy. It looked like an infection.
0: So a dirty pigeon.
18: He was dirty. He was a bit dirty. But he's created a nice little nest. And but I did worry about him because there's lots of foxes that get into the garden. But anyway, he finally moved and sat on the chair.
0: I've got a question for you.
18: Oh, the mess that he's left on that chair.
0: Lovely. They're filthy creatures. That's why Ken Livingstone got rid of them in Trafalgar Square. I've got photographs of me and my mum at them. As kids, you go to Trafalgar Square, they used to sell little cups of birdseed. You put it in your arms and shoulders, they could be covered in pigeons.
18: Not meant to. What are you not meant to feed? You're not meant to throw rice at weddings, are you? Because the birds will eat them and blow
0: up. They must say don't throw bread at ducks. But what I was going to ask you was, have you? That's what they say, don't they? Because they're not bad for them.
18: Yeah.
0: But, have you ever seen a dead pigeon?
18: Yeah, all the time.
0: I've never seen one.
18: How have you not seen one?
0: I don't know. I'm wondering where they go to die, like an elephant's graveyard.
18: I know one that on my walk home, I'll if he's still there, I'll box him up and bring him in.
0: No, don't do that. Oh, just take a photograph. Okay. Box up a pigeon corpse, bring it on the train in this heat. The stink of decomposing pigeon flesh.
18: And also...
0: you'll be popular.
18: You mentioned in the last hour, what was his name? King Edward
0: II.
18: Yeah. David on the WhatsApp is asking, what on earth happened to King Edward II?
0: Well... It's not absolutely confirmed. Barry. It is referenced in Christopher Marlowe's play called, with a lack of originality, Edward II.
18: Yeah.
0: And it is if it happened that way, it's an incredibly painful way to die that will bring a tear to a glass eye-watering.
18: Yeah.
0: It involved a red-hot poker, is all I'm saying, and the desire not to leave any marks on the outside of the body.
18: No, it was an awful way to go. Terrible way to go.
0: If he didn't go that way.
18: So what, you think they didn't?
0: It's never been confirmed because I think his body would have not been subject to what we call a post-mortem examination, but the Americans call an autopsy.
18: Yeah, well, it sounds awful. We cleared that up.
0: Come home to a real fire. Well, maybe not. And on that bombshell, I did say bombshell, coming up we have got the man, Canadian football expert, who's going to give us a kind of profile of the man who is most likely, we think, or certainly a front-runner, to possibly replace Gianni Infantino as president of FIFA. All that and more still to come.
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0: Now, Rudyard Kipling wrote about The Man Who Would Be King, turned into a brilliant film starring Michael Caine and Sean Connery and Christopher Plummer. Great movie. But now let's talk about the man who might be president, replacing Gianni Infantino at FIFA. He's a very successful Canadian entrepreneur, been very involved in the world of football, or soccer, as they would call it over there. And we spoke to Ben Steiner, expert on football in the Americas, who gave us the lowdown on Victor Montagliani. And I began by asking him, what kind of man is he?
29: Victor Montagliani is well regarded when it comes to Canada. He was formerly the president of Canada Soccer and, of course, developed his personal businesses and then managed to parlay that into being the president of CONCACAF and, of course, one of 8 FIFA vice presidents. And generally, he is well regarded in terms of somebody that wants the best for the game, wants to grow the game within the region. And he played a pivotal role in the success that the Canadian cities had as World Cup hosts as well.
0: In fact, he came into the post at CONCACAF a year or so on for the arrest of Jeffrey Webb, I think, the previous president, who was one of the people indicted on corruption-related charges during that massive FBI-led FIFA scandal in 2015. So he's obviously regarded as a bit of a new broom, but certainly somebody who sweeps clean, somebody who's not had scandal attached to him.
29: He certainly is, and he came into that position when, you know, everything in world soccer kind of reset a number of years ago, I guess almost a decade ago now. And he would be probably prepared to do that again. He spent now a decade in leadership positions at the international level within the region. He has generally the support of CONCACAF, and I imagine that he would be able to get the support of UEFA when he is able to kind of pitch what he's been able to do in, you know, a less developed part of the world in North America when it comes to soccer. And so I do think that he would have enough support to kind of push forward in a bid, and he might even be best positioned because over these last 10 years, he's figured out a way to kind of know the system and know how everything works.
0: Also, I mentioned his, it sounds like, relatively close relationship with the FIFA General Secretary, or Secretary General Matthias Grafstrom, who we understand may have been kept out of the loop, according to our papers over here, of this £15 billion privatisation of the game, and had also expressed his own misgivings about price gouging at the tournament this summer. Did Victor Montagliani make any comments about that? Because there's quite a lot of comment about the kind of overpricing of events and pricing out, you know, the more down-to-earth normal football fans.
29: He was very much on the side of the making the game more affordable, and he has been in terms of keeping national team prices lower for Canada games in particular. Like, he pushed the Federation a number of years ago to lower tickets to make sure that there were just more people in the stands, because unlike, you know, the passion for soccer in Europe, it's not quite as big in Canada, and people weren't paying, you know, $75 to go to a game. So those were ended up being dropped. So he's been outspoken against it in the past. He was less outspoken against kind of the price gouging this time around, just because, it benefited CONCACAF as well as the federations that participated in the tournament and the extra money that they were able to bring into this tournament. But he is somebody that I think would see the value in the tradition of the game and making it more accessible as he has across the region.
0: Now, there's also the prospect of Gianni Infantino not wishing to give up, relinquish the post, even if there's a vote of no confidence in him. Were he to stand and try and stand against Victor Montagliani and other people, one of the things he might mention, I'd imagine, and this was featured quite heavily in our papers yesterday, was the fact that as the CONCACAF head man, he pays himself or is awarded a rather fine salary, $3 million a year, making him one of the highest paid officials in international football. Which, you know, the Labour is worthy of the hire. CONCACAF is a major major organisation. But that may be the kind of thing that Infantino may point to if it becomes a real struggle between the two of them.
29: It could be. And I do think that it's going to be important for the 211 FIFA members to make sure that it is a, you know, one opponent against Infantino. And I don't imagine that, barring a no confidence vote, there's going to be any chance that Infantino is not standing for election. So you don't want to split the vote between potentially putting a guy like Nasser Al-Khelaifi forward. And of course, the issues that now surround him in the Qatar situation, given Qatar's support of Infantino's presidency and plans. And then, you know, splitting the vote with Montagliani. So I think there will be an effort over the next few months to get Victor Montagliani, knowing if he has the support of all of CONCACAF, all of Europe, and a good chunk of Asia, to really determine whether he is on the ballot come November 18th.
0: Is he regarded in Canada as being instrumental in getting them their share of the World Cup? Because I think he was involved directly, maybe even made it happen, the Canadian hosting of the 2015 FIFA Women's World Cup.
29: He was behind the 2015 Women's World Cup. You're correct on that. But it was Peter Montopoli who was the president of Canada Soccer when they landed the 2026 World Cup. But in his role at FIFA, Victor Montagliani made sure that Canada wasn't seen as an afterthought in the efforts of hosting in North America, because by, you know, many accounts, it was the third country. People were excited to go to Mexico, excited to an extent to go to the U.S.
0: Yeah.
29: And Canada kind of felt like the third horse in the race. But the amount of football development that has come from being able to host a tournament, that was something that Montagliani saw and really advocated for.
0: Talking to Ben Steiner, host of the Northern Football Podcast, available on good podcast providers, Football Spot, FUTBOL in that case. Now the dust has settled a bit, Ben, finally. How is Canada's performance in the World Cup assessed?
29: I think everybody thinks it's a success. Nobody really thought that they had a chance at winning a knockout game. And yes, it came against South Africa. It came in the round of 32, but to be able to win a knockout game, something that, you know, the US and Mexico have struggled to do, albeit that being the round of 16, and then also to make it as far as the other co-hosts in the region, it has to be seen as a tremendous success. The disappointing factor is Canada, for much of that Morocco game, looked like they could have had a chance to make a quarterfinal and what that would have been able to do. And I think there's massive belief, but Jesse Marsh is already back coaching. He's with the under-20s right now in Mexico as they're vying to make the under-20 World Cup, as well as the LA 2028 Olympics. And there's massive following around that. The Vancouver Whitecaps, of course, we've talked about them and their relocation possibilities. Yeah. They had 40,000 fans for the first game back just a couple of days ago.
0: Wow.
29: So it has definitely lifted the sport in the country, and it's just a question of what the long-term impact and mid-term impact will be.
0: And let me ask you again to remind us, I know we've mentioned this before, but where does soccer, football stand in the pantheon of sports in Canada? Because there's quite a lot of competition, isn't there?
29: It's a lot like the US, but instead of our American football, it's the NHL and ice hockey that is the prime sport in the country. And of course, that's what it's known for internationally, sure, given the success. But there was actually a survey done by one of the survey companies out there that looked at the most popular sports amongst Canadians under the age of 45, and soccer was actually second behind hockey. And so soccer is growing in Canada, but there's also a case to make that it's already grown and is already second in terms of popularity and sports people play. But of course, it contends with all of the U.S. sports, the football, the baseball, the basketball, and nothing will ever really beat hockey in Canada.
0: Great stuff there from Ben Steiner from the Northern Football Podcast, Football Spot, FUT, BOL, giving us the lowdown on Victor Montagliani, the man who may replace, possibly, Gianni Infantino. But nothing can happen, we think, until October, can it?
18: Yeah, that's when the next scheduled FIFA Council meeting is going to take place. And Infantino is going to produce a report into the fallout and try and explain his ideas and why they came across so wrong.
0: Because he's a grasping, weaselly idiot, would be my thought.
18: Not often that a FIFA council meeting gets much interest, but this one's going to be watched all around the world, isn't it?
0: And talking of things that don't normally get a lot of interest, coming up, we've got a great chat with a woman who discovered in her 20s that the father she had seen become a leader in his sphere in academia, professor, worked at NASA, been at university departments, researched into kind of hormone therapy, birth control pills, was actually a professor, had been living a complete academic lie. Now, there's a big case on at the moment about a man called Professor Jason Arden. I'm not comparing like with like, but he's now stepped away from his role as a professor at Cambridge in, I think, the sociology of education. There are disputes and concerns about some of the claims he's made about things he's achieved in his life away from academia. But this seems to be a growing trend that people are looking at the qualifications of people and thinking, well, was that plagiarised? Have they exaggerated this? Have they made it up? And it coincides, the case here, with an ongoing big scandal in the States involving a woman who calls herself Dr. Cheyenne Bryant. She's actually, they know she's what they call a life coach, and she says a psychology expert. She now hesitates to say doctor. She's been a bit kind of waffly about where her degrees, and she says she's got PhDs, she's got half a dozen or four degrees from different places, but she's starting to be pinned down on this and is getting very evasive. She leapt to American fame being involved in a TV series. You can imagine what it's like, a reality show called Teen Moms. So she was involved in giving advice on that. Here she is, doctor in inverted commas, as far as I'm concerned, Cheyenne Bryant, trying to describe in as waffly a way as possible, adding confusion rather than illumination to her academic career and the claims she's made for herself.
1: Questions that are out there, why not provide the proof of your degree? Why not?
3: Well, a couple of things, right? I have multiple degrees, and my thing is that my proof isn't something that I have to prove to individuals. My proof is already within my credentials, my degrees, and also more than just my titles, it's in how effective I've been. Mm-hmm. All of my sessions have been live, for the most part. My sessions with Nick Cannon, Cam Newton, Shannon Sharp, B. Simone, they have all been for the world to see, right? So no one knew who Dr. Bryant was prior to seeing all of my sessions that were live. And they deemed it, as well as I did before they did it, they can't validate me, I validated it myself, they deemed it as my work being effective. I am effective at what I do. Finally, I'm educated then, and I'm successful in my lane, and I'll land on this, I created my own lane. Yeah. And so a lot of times, Marissa, when people see that you created something that maybe they couldn't, admiration turns into envy.
0: Now, she says the university where she got her PhD from closed down, which it did, but she said all their records were only held for 2 years. We know that's not true. They found that in America. They have got places. She signed on to the course. They got a financial disclosure on that. No guarantee. And wouldn't you, at the very least, keep a copy of your thesis or dissertation? Wouldn't you keep some of the certificates you got for 6 degrees? She then said another interview, I've got 4 degrees. And then she said, no, I'm not worried about proving that. My success is working with patients and people are the proof that I've got this education. It's just fantasy island, isn't it?
18: It's incredible. Honestly, I think I may have changed a D to a C in my maths GCSE a long time
0: ago. You charlatan!
18: And I may have blagged on a few nights out that I've had a trial now and then for Southampton.
0: I'm ashamed to be associated with you.
18: Yeah, but that's as far as I've ever gone.
0: And let's be honest, a trial for Southampton, some might say, not much of a boast.
18: No.
0: It's all I'm saying if you're a Portsmouth fan.
18: But honestly, these stories are incredible, aren't they?
0: Yeah.
18: And again, I think charlatans.
0: But I do wonder whether there's a psychological condition where people start to believe
18: their
0: themselves.
18: Own lie. Yeah, of course you do.
0: And there's no question that the man Jason Arden was made a professor. He did submit a PhD that was approved by John Moores University in Liverpool. Allegations of plagiarism he's denied, but there has been kind of in the past, people said, well, if you're doing a lot of research, you might make notes and then not always accredit it. So the academic world looks with more leniency, if you like, on that. Some of the other quotes, you know, the other claims around this chap that have raised eyebrows, but he has said he's, you know, was severely autistic, still is on the spectrum, had problems with his speech. He didn't speak till he was 11, didn't learn to read or write till he was 18, and then got his PhD. Well, you know, you can only go by what he claims, but
18: But that's the problem.
0: Yeah.
18: You can only go by what people claim. That's just bizarre, isn't it?
0: Until you're put on the spot the way this woman, Cheyenne Bryant, was, and says, It's where I've landed is, i.e., that's not saying that you've got the degrees. Where I've landed is, I'm now a successful psychiatric expert. She can no longer call herself a therapist because she's not licensed in California, and you have to get a license in California and sit some kind of exam. So it's just all incredibly waffly around the edges. And she's actually making money out of it, and she's had people send her money for online treatments, which is in America, which they regard very seriously, could be potential. I'm not saying it is, but might be regarded as wire fraud. And that is a very big thing. It's a federal offence because money crosses state lines.
18: My issue with this guy from Cambridge is the fact that that Cambridge seemingly haven't actually gone into detail to properly look into all of these claims.
0: Well, I think they said the academic one was all that really genuinely interested them. Some of the others he may become an object of mockery for, but that PhD was signed off by another university. And they wouldn't normally do extra due diligence on that. They just said, St John Moores University is a very well-regarded university. So they think, well, okay, he's come to us with a PhD. We've interviewed him. He wanted to be a professor. But, of course, when he's greeted into Cambridge, there's footage of that, and it just seems almost beyond parody. Oh, we're so lucky to have you. And, you're wonderful. And, I'm sure the bloke's bright enough and well-meaning. But now some other students who he was meant to have taught are saying, did we get top quality tuition for the huge amount of money you paid to be at university?
18: Well, that's the thing, but you're bright and well-meaning, but that doesn't mean you should be a professor at Cambridge or Oxford, does it? It's mad.
0: I'll have a go.
18: Yeah.
0: I'll give him a go.
18: You're doing all right job as well.
0: I'll be very strict.
18: This woman coming up, though, honestly, her life sounds, well, her father's life sounds fascinating. It sounds like a movie in the making, doesn't it?
0: It's a big story. It's on the way. The woman, his name is Joanne Briggs, and the story dates back to 40 years ago this year, 1986, when the Sunday Times did a massive expose of her father, and then he died, or did he, the same year.
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0: Now, my friends on Talk Sport and Talk, it's not often that a row about a professor possibly plagiarising his academic research into the sociology of education would dominate the headlines of every paper. But it happened last week with the case of Professor Jason Arday. Now, we've already heard the various opinions, options about his astonishing story and the claims he's made about his achievements. But the more I read about him, the more I was reminded of a dark, disturbing, but brilliant book I read, it must be 3 or 4 years ago now, called The Science Who Wasn't There, by the man's daughter, Joanne Briggs, who's an esteemed lawyer and co-chair of the LGBT Military Veterans Recognition Panel. This is a true story, though, of staggering deception in the academic world, and the deceiver who got away with it over decades was Michael Briggs, father of Joanne Briggs, author of the book The Scientist Who Wasn't There, who joins us now. Good morning, Joanne. The list of your father's appointments and achievements makes him sound like a cross between Galileo and Alexander Fleming, space expert at NASA, advisor at the World Health Organization, big farmer executive and worker. But the kind of world is world ended. That world of his ended, what, 40 years ago this year, back in Australia, when he finally revealed, I think, to the Sunday Times and confessed that he'd basically been a fraudster. Had you been aware, I mean, there have been rumblings at his Australian university a couple of years before then. How long had you had, or maybe you didn't have then, suspicions about your dad's credentials?
2: Well, by the way, he'd love to have been described as being like Galileo. I'm sure that's the sort of thing you had really gone for that. I knew nothing at all about any sort of shadow or scandal over his career, to such an extent that in my book, a lot of the earlier part of my book is about the fantasies that you have about an illustrious parent who you don't see very much of. So I, as a child, I kind of confabulated into this space. So I made him seem even more important than he already was, so certainly in my mind. So when I saw him in 1986, shortly before, about 2 months before he died, and just about 3 days before the Sunday Times expose, I didn't actually know he'd returned to this country, presumably to instruct lawyers, because he knew that it was coming. He knew that that whatever was going to be published in the Times was going to come out a few days later, and he was presumably trying to stop it. So I got a quite slightly garbled account of why he was in the country, but no idea of the seriousness of it. So when I went to the news agents on the Sunday, a couple of days later, he'd flown off again back to Spain when he was then living. I picked up a Sunday Times and literally saw it spread across. I mean, you'll remember in those days, Sunday Times was a really big thing. You know, it was all around the fold, this huge newspaper. The bogus work of Professor Briggs was the huge news in focus in the Sunday Times, with a photograph of his head, the size, you know, literally the size of his head, with the word exposed written across it. Mm. So that was the first time I really encountered any suggestion that he was, that there was anything wrong, you know, at all. I experienced him as an extremely prominent and successful and sought after scientist. That's what I thought everybody thought he was up until that moment.
0: And the expose, or the questions, began in earnest, I think, in the early 80s, when he was at a relatively new Australian university and was publishing research about contraceptive pills or contraceptive methods, including a mention of experiments carried out on beagles. And people said, but we've got no beagles at this university.
2: Yes.
0: And it seems that kind of minor thing. By then it almost seems as if he was so convinced he'd never be exposed or found out that there was almost an arrogance about him.
2: I think it was perhaps the times, but more generally, people reach positions of authority in the academic world from which they become almost unassailable. Mm. And so it's impossible to ask questions about someone who is too big to fail, as it were, as far as the university is concerned. And throughout his career, looking back on it now, I didn't see it at the time, he tended to focus on quite new and inexperienced institutions. So when he was moving from place to place and becoming another professor or taking on another chair and this, that, the other, it wasn't actually he wasn't going to big universities. He was going to relatively small and new places where they were very pleased to see him. So consequently, when he went to Deakin and said he wanted to set up this huge science department in an entirely new university, they were just delighted that someone of such eminence wanted to be there. And I think that really discouraged the idea that you would ask questions about what they were doing until it became completely obvious. And so then the inquiry started gradually over time, and people were asking more and more questions. And of course, then the journalist Brian Deer from the Sunday Times picks this up in the academic press and starts to really track it down. So he tracked it down, as you say, to Australia and then back to Spain, where my dad was then living, and carried out a long interview with him, in which my dad seems to have made a whole heap of admissions about what was going on, although he later tried to retract them. And then the whole thing just split open. But his interest in hormone pharmaceuticals dated right back to in my childhood, when he was working as a research director of Shearing Pharmaceuticals in this country. So he had that link with the company Shearing as an insider, and then had moved out into the academic world and was doing extremely expensive, purporting to do extremely expensive research, but actually not doing it at all, just simply
0: because he was
2: creating the results.
0: Well, he was linked with the Primados scandal, which was, but I think the drug, which was a kind of pregnancy testing drug that was also used, I believe, as an abortion inducer in some parts of the world. He hadn't joined that company until like the mid-60s, but I presume then he was kind of monitoring or was said or was purporting to monitor it, because that led to terrible problems for people with babies born with terrible birth defects, almost like thalidomide.
2: That's right, exactly. The people who still believe they were affected badly by Primados, there's a campaign group to this day who have yet to achieve any sort of recognition for what happened to them. They believe that this particular pregnancy test, which was two tablets of stuff that was much the same as the contraceptive pill, and would induce bleeding or not, depending on whether you were pregnant, actually interfered with the fetus at a very early stage and caused fetal development problems and, as you say, the same sort of disabilities and malformations as thalidomide. But my dad, the drug was already on the market by the time my dad took over as research director of Shearing in 1966. But he was in pole position in 1966-67, which was when the first really serious questions were asked by a paediatrician called Isabel Gall, who went public and said that she thought she was seeing a lot of malformed babies whose mothers had taken this particular drug. Dear. And he seems to have been the person who was repeatedly shutting down criticism about Primados at the key time when it was on the market and unregulated and what some people would say causing serious harm.
0: Now, I do remember your book really clearly, in part because it was very creatively, brilliantly structured, I think. It's very much, there's impressionistic chapters, and there's, with the NASA connection in mind, there's a talk about your dad was a big science fiction fan, and a writer who's really, it's fallen out of fashion a bit. It'll come back into fashion. It was a brilliant one. Ray Bradbury comes up in the book, and you compare, I think, again from memory, you talk about your dad being like the character in Ray Bradbury's The Illustrated Man, whose tattoos kind of come to life.
2: Yes. When you lose a parent very suddenly, because I was 23 during this last encounter with my dad, there was a thing in the newspaper, and then 2 months later, I was simply just told that he was dead. He was in Spain. And if you have a sort of absent person in your life who suddenly dies, it's very difficult to think, how on earth did this happen? How on earth did this happen to them? How did it happen to me? And I imagine him in these science fiction scenarios, because that was the thing that he loved. And it was the thing that was most familiar to me about him. It was also the thing that drove him. I think it was in his nature from a very early stage. When he was growing up in Manchester in the 1940s and early 50s, he wanted to be a spaceman. He wanted to be in the science fiction that he read about. And that was a main driver for him in wanting to have these early roles in the scientific community. Because he didn't aim first at hormone pharmaceuticals at all. He was aiming first at the space program and at the new geologies, all sorts of this sort of the sexy stuff of the mid-1950s to 60s about science was about space, and that's what he really wanted to do. And that's what he did in his early 20s, and was able to actually get to NASA and get involved in the Mars probe, in fact, which is what they were working on in 1962. So he very much fell into hormone pharmaceuticals in the mid-1960s as a sort of career move, when he was very ill-equipped to do it, not just on the basis of his own career path, but on the basis of the fact that he didn't have the qualifications in the first place. Because, of course, one of the things my book focuses on is discovering in 2020 that his qualifications weren't real. Yeah.
0: Well, in fact, he had bound copies of his fake thesis or dissertations for his PhDs, which were, what do you tell us about those? Because he'd had taken the trouble to have them pushed in proper covers, but they were just fiction.
2: I've got them in front of me on my desk, actually. There's a blue one and a red one, and what fascinates me about them is actually creating these objects. And my brother and I still aren't quite sure how we came to have them. I think they came via our grandmother, our paternal grandmother, when she died, that they sort of arrived in our hands, because we have almost nothing that belonged to our dad. So, but on the basis of these objects, we'd always believe that he must have had these degrees, because they're here and they exist. But I contacted Cornell University once my suspicions were aroused again in the early 2020s about what had been going on all those years ago. And they confirmed that he didn't have a doctorate from Cornell. He did have a master's degree from Cornell. He'd done a taught course master's in chemistry. And what he might well have done is kind of broken open the taught course master's thesis and had it rebound as a doctorate. But he claimed to have a doctorate from Cornell and also a sort of super doctorate, as you might call it, a master of science, a doctor of science degree, rather, doctor of science from a university in New Zealand. And tracking that down has been extremely difficult. And the object that we have certainly isn't a DSC thesis. It's a load of photocopied articles that have been just bound together higgledy-piggledy without an index. So over the period of time that's passed since these things were supposedly awarded, the history has become kind of a little bit indistinct. Mm. But certainly the objects that I've got on my desk are not what they pretend to be, neither the DSC nor the PhDs. So he had been sort of creating these things, and it's just sort of very odd to make these objects. Quite a lot of people pretend to have all sorts of qualifications they don't have, I'm sorry to say, but they very rarely go so far.

0: divorced. Hypercalcemia is an extremely rare disease, which we'd always been told was sort of spontaneous and had happened, a one in a million chance had happened spontaneously to her and had been very serious and almost killed her. But I've since discovered that a vitamin D overdose can induce this disorder, and actually it's the second most common cause of hypercalcemia. So my dad at the time had access to that sort of thing and had certainly the motive to wish to poison her. Whether he actually did do that, I don't know. But it certainly sort of casts a shadow over that as well, that he was a person who would do all sorts of things to achieve his own ends. And I suspect that that's one of the things that he might well have done in order to achieve that end. It was quite difficult to get a divorce in the late 1960s. They divorced as soon as the divorce law changed to make it easier. And my mother was recovering by then. She never fully recovered. She was very physically unwell for a long time. But it seems increasingly unlikely that she had spontaneous hypercalcemia. And it's much more likely, in my mind, that it was caused by poisoning. But
1: I mean,
0: who knows?
1: we
0: I mean,
1: barely
0: one looks down the years and you look at and sort of rearrange the facts according to the new facts that come along, but you can never draw any firm conclusions about anything, I don't think, about the past.
1: Joanne's book is still available. It's a remarkable read called The Scientist Who Wasn't There. I wanted to ask one for, I don't know if I mean, I'm not qualified in anything particularly, you know, so I'd hesitate to give some kind of diagnosis of your dad, but reading your book reminded me very much of one of my favourite John le Carré novels called A Perfect Spy, in which one of the
0: Yes.
1: characters talks about his and tells a story of his own, you know, his own espionage antics, but he tells a story of his complete con man of a father who half the
0: Yes.
1: time seems to be deluding himself as well as the people around him and absolutely changes his stories constantly and is
0: Yes.
1: incredibly charming and incredibly convincing. Would that ring any bells with the description of your dad? Was your dad a charmer?
0: Yeah, he was. I mean, the thing about him is, I've mentioned before, he grew up in Chadderton in Manchester. He had a Manchester accent until the day he died. Chadderton is about 3 miles away from Middleton, where Steve Coogan is from, for example. He has a very similar accent. And so you meet this man, he was a big man, he had this sort of charming sort of northern accent, but he was talking about really serious things. And there was something about that that made him quite compelling, you know. He was a really compelling man. There's sort of odd combination of a sort of simple Manchester accent and all this complicated science going on. So he was able to use that. But in terms of con men, you know, it's really, I think he started to believe it. And not just started to believe it. I think he forgot that he had made things up about himself until the very end. I think the encounter with Brian Deer was very shocking to him, in that it suddenly reminded him that he was not what he had created, that he was not what he was pretending to be. And that was when everything came crashing down, I think. He'd managed to create an impression of himself that even he believed. So I think you do see con men like, you know, Frank Abagnale, for example, the sort of catch me if you can situation. And I think Frank Abagnale quite liked pretending to be an airline pilot, for example, and then, you know, tricking everyone and running away. But I think my dad genuinely wanted to be the scientist that he thought he should be, a prominent, a famous scientist, a famous space scientist, really. And I think he kind of forgot that he'd made it up until he suddenly had to encounter reality, when the complaints started happening, when he had to resign from the university, and particularly when Brian Deer published the article in the Sunday Times. I think that was a complete collapse in his sense of self, which you do see obviously in people who have an overinflated sense of self, you know, a sort of psychopathic type of a personality. It's often based on a sort of wound, the psychopathic wound, the thing that they're protecting the inside, you know, a sort of sense of inferiority. And I think that suddenly was the conflict that probably ended his life. I don't know how he died, but his death was very shortly on the heels of the expose in the Sunday Times. So I think those things were very strongly linked together.
1: And there's no prospect that maybe he faked that as well.
0: Yeah, well, that was a thing that was being said at the time by the journalists who were involved in

0: chasing the story down because it was still very much a big
1: Sure.
0: story. And there were pharmaceutical companies who were being implicated in what he had done, who might be thought to have known more about what he was doing than they said they did. I mean, they said they had great confidence in him and never had to ask any questions, which seems like a slightly surprising position for at least two large international pharmaceutical companies to adopt, but that was the position they were in. So consequently, because of this involvement of Big Pharma, the suggestion that he wasn't actually dead at all did do the rounds a little bit at the time. And I as a daughter, seeing, no sign of my dad anymore and no reason why he'd gone, it was quite compelling for me to think maybe he has just kind of disappeared somewhere. And I did wait for him to sort of reappear in some part of the back of my mind. I did think he might reappear at some point, but that never happened. So if he wasn't dead then, he certainly is now. He'd be very old.
1: It's an amazing story, brilliantly told by our special guest this morning, Joanne Briggs, who's co-chair of the LGBT Military Veterans Recognition Panel, esteemed lawyer as well, of course. Talking to me, Paul, you guys, about her book, a brilliant book, The Scientist Who Wasn't There. It is still available. It's a movie waiting to be made, basically. It's a remarkable read, and you heard that chat with me and Joanne on TalkSport and Talk. We'll be live till 5.
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17: From the Sky News Centre at 3. Nearly three quarters of England is now officially in drought. Large parts of the country are using water faster than it can be replenished by nature. Temperatures are forecast to hit 36 degrees Celsius by Thursday. Farmers are warning the fifth heatwave of the year is likely to destroy any prospect of a good quality harvest. Professor Marco Springman's a climate change expert.
18: What is more concerning is the price of foods. So when we have any kind of climate related yield shock or any yield shock per se, then prices usually go up, so food will be more expensive. At the moment, we have fairly high yield shocks, up to even 20%.
17: Rescuers in Colombia are searching through the night for survivors of a powerful earthquake. At least 132 people are now known to have died. Barbara Mello works with the World Vision Charity and says the priority is to set up child-friendly areas.
19: These are spaces where children, if they lost their parents or they don't know where they are, can come together, have some space of activities to play, to become children again.
17: Andy Burnham's reportedly told his justice secretary to find a way to keep the killers of PC Andrew Harper behind bars when the early release scheme comes into effect in October. It follows Downing Street's announcement that it's not possible for the government to exempt one or two offenders convicted of manslaughter. An off-duty student police officer serving with the Greater Manchester Force has been charged in West Yorkshire on suspicion of rape and kidnap. Mohammed Hassan will appear before magistrates today. Health officials say England could be on the cusp of eliminating hepatitis C after reaching another target towards doing so by 2030. 100,000 people have now been treated under a major programme launched around a decade ago. And experts are warning against buying knock-off safety glasses to watch tomorrow's eclipse. Cheap alternatives may not stop the harmful solar radiation damaging eyes, with the advice to not look directly at the sun. That's the latest. I'm Imani Rana.
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20: 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I'm Uma Gurav. To our transfer news in a moment, but first, TalkSport's Jason Cundy is back and he's made a massive prediction ahead of the new season.
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21: Have you seen our front three? João Pedro, Morgan Rodgers and Cole Palmer. We're someone called Xabi Alonso that knows how to win a title. One game a week, we saw how beneficial that can be when Conte took over Chelsea. Went to three at the back, Chelsea win the title.
20: Well, speaking of Chelsea, they've drawn Jack Wilshere's Luton Town in the second round of the Carabao Cup, while Spurs have got Charlton. You can see the full draw at TalkSport.com. Now, Mickey van der Ven has signed a new long-term deal at Tottenham. We understand it to be a five-year deal. That is as his teammate Christian Romero looks like he won't be a Spurs player much longer. Atletico are now very near to agreeing a fee for him. Elsewhere, Liverpool have unveiled the signing of Ronald Araujo from Barcelona as a one-year loan with an option to buy. And speaking of the Reds, a consortium involving Amazon founder Jeff Bezos is close to sealing a 30% stake in Liverpool. Meanwhile, an open letter from UEFA, CONCACAF and the Asian Football Confederation has accused Gianni Infantino of breaking trust through deception. TalkSport's Henry Winter thinks this whole episode means the position of the FIFA president needs a complete overhaul.
0: Can you put checks and balances in place? Do the vice presidents of the FIFA Council have more influence on presidential matters? So something that FIFA are going to have to look at, but after Infantino has gone.
20: And Team GB's Amy Hunt has won gold in the 100 metres at the European Athletics Championships in Birmingham. That was after the 4x400m mixed relay team took home silver.
1: On DAB, on the app, on YouTube, online, and on your smart speaker. 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

0: from Hulk Hogan and the Wrestling Boot Band from back in the day. It's got to number 12, the album Hulk Rules, in the American charts. Here was the single off it, and we're playing it because the Hulkster, who died last year, was born to today's date in 1953. He's in the coffee. I beg your pardon?
1: I like this. This should have got higher than number 12.
0: Yeah, the whole album got number 12. I don't know what the single did.
1: Especially in America. You'd expect this to be at least the top five, wouldn't you?
0: Because he took part in that highly criticised Madison Square Gardens rally for Donald Trump, didn't he, Hulk Hogan?
1: Look, when the going gets tough, the tough get rough.
0: Yeah.
1: Oh, I like that.
0: Is that a motto for life?
1: This is all right.
0: The other song, of course, was Billy Ocean's
1: When the going gets tough, the tough get going.
0: From, I think, Romancing the Stone. Was it a Jewel in the Nile?
1: I've seen Billy Ocean three times.
0: You know, he's a trained Savile Row tailor. Billy Ocean.
1: I beg your pardon, really?
0: Absolutely. I've interviewed him a couple of times. And his dad, he loved music, but his dad said, we've got to have something to fall back on. So he trained in Savile Row. They can whip you up a three-piece suit in no time.
1: That's super. And he also always performs in suits.
0: Well, he's a dapper dan, isn't he? Yeah. And a great voice as well.
1: That's a combination we should have seen. Hulk Hogan with Billy Ocean. They should have done a remix of When the Going Gets Tough. That would have been good.
0: Who made you the music producer? I'm like poor old Shel Talmy, born in today's 1937, who gave us The Kinks Who Really Got Me, The Who's My Generation, great song by The Easy Beats called Friday in My Mind, and was an early, very early producer with David Bowie.
1: Oh.
0: Before he had hits, though. Anyhow, I think we've got enough of this drivel.
1: Oh, I like it. Oh, I really like it.
0: God, your generation has any old put.
1: No. I think it's...
0: That's screaming me out. Is it just me? Am I the only person left with musical taste in this building?
1: Well, I think it's because I told you I've just finished watching. I know I'm behind, but I've just finished watching The Osbournes, haven't I? So I'm a bit into that.
0: Blimey.
1: I know.
0: You're going to catch up with Zed Cars.
1: Well, I never watched TV as a child, for my TV time was limited by my parents. So,
0: you were stealing cigarettes in the pub, weren't you? I remember you said that.
1: Yeah, I was. And I think I'll go for a bit of an Ozzy Osbourne.
0: Rock
1: obsession. I like that. That was cool.
0: Anyhow, also on today's date, there's a coincidence, right? On today's date, in 117 AD, so after the birth of Christ, Hadrian became emperor, following the death of his sort of adopted stepfather, Trajan.
1: And he built that wall.
0: He did. He bought the wall in 122.
1: Wow.
0: The reason I said that is because a former colleague of ours is on Channel 5 tonight, Rob Rinder, looking at Hadrian's wall. I don't mention, though, on today's date, he became emperor. Most remiss of them, sack the research.
1: That is, actually, yeah. Otherwise, it just seems like what a pointless show.
0: And the reason I mentioned 90, because on today's date in 1934, Alcatraz took its first civilian prisoners.
1: Oh, wow.
0: I've been to Alcatraz.
1: Well, do we know what they done? You had to be really bad to get
0: Alcatraz. One of them was Pretty Boy Floyd, who'd been a kidnapper, and his whole trial was filmed. And they never allowed that to happen again until trials were televised, because kidnapping is a terrible offence, and they normally killed the person they kidnapped. You can get their money back for them.
1: Oh, well, surely that's murder then, isn't it, as well?
0: Yeah, but they didn't in this case. The person was recovered, but kidnapping, they wanted to kind of nip it in the bud.
1: Oh, a lighter sentence then, if they got the person back.
0: In his cell, which they still kept on, because, there was no, you're in behind bars, aren't you? Single cells, constantly watched. All he did was, in a completely mad way, painted a gigantic eye on the wall of the cell. Knowing it was always being watched.
1: Proper Big Brother.
0: Proper bonkers. I think Al Capone's...
1: You would go bonkers, though, wouldn't you? You would.
0: Oh.
1: Unless you can...
0: They didn't all go bonkers. The famous Birdman of Alcatraz didn't go bonkers. He then was moved to another prison. He was jailed for murder. Then he killed a guard. Mm. He claimed in self-defence. And he then kind of, for some reason, became obsessed with the birds. The only company he had was in solitary. And he became an expert on birds and cured some bird diseases.
1: You can actually see...
0: From San Francisco.
1: Yeah, so that must be even more frustrating.
0: Yeah, rub their nose in it.
1: Yeah, you can see.
0: It was occupied in the 70s so by Native Americans as a protest against some of the terrible things that were done in the past. And I think they were there for about 18 months. Great film as well, Escape from Alcatraz, starring Clint Eastwood. Based on three people did manage to get off. Some people drowned. There were no sharks. There are sharks on it, but not sharks that eat human beings. But that was what they always told the prisoners. But there were terribly strong currents. Three guys, two brothers and the guy played by Clint Eastwood in this film, did make it off the island, and their bodies were never found. They probably drowned and the bodies swept out, but there's always been the rumour that they made it onto dry land and started a new life.
1: That's cool.
0: Good film, Escape.
1: Yeah, I might give that a watch, actually.
0: Patrick McGowan's in it as the warden. And Clint Eastwood's very good. Directed by Don Siegel.
1: Shut
0: up now, I'm boring even myself.
1: Okay, can we say what a guest Joanne Briggs was?
0: You like her?
1: Fascinating. What a life. And I honestly thought my family were complicated, but goodness me. Dad really does take
0: And that little chilling thing at the end when I just asked about her mum's illness and the daddy divorced from, and she...
1: So when was divorce made legal in this country?
0: Well, that was legal, but it was more complicated until about 68, 69.
1: Oh, yeah, because Henry VIII did it, didn't he?
0: Yeah, but he was the king. He could do what he wanted, wouldn't he? Because they didn't say, yes, he chopped their head off.
1: Well, yeah.
0: That was a bit harsh. By then, the 60s, that had all gone. I think it used to be, I think it's when no blame divorce came in or something.
1: Oh, okay.
0: And you used to have to get a royal assent to it. It's a very strange system.
1: So the options weren't, you know, stay together or murder then?
0: Well, not necessarily murder.
1: No.
0: But she did develop that strange disease, possibly as a result of being overdosed with vitamin D.
1: Which I didn't think would happen.
0: Occurs naturally from sunlight, apparently.
1: Yeah, yeah. Put your cream on and wear a hat. Yeah, she was fascinating.
0: Okay, boss.
1: But it made me think about the greatest con men of all time, because, like, that man is... I don't credit. He's a proper con man, isn't he, her father?
0: Proper evil individual.
1: He claiming he worked for NASA.
0: We did work for NASA.
1: Oh, he actually did.
0: But it's whether he got the job on a false pretense.
1: Yeah, well.
0: And of course, you've remembered a rather fine footballing con man with a strong link to Southampton.
1: I have indeed, yes. This is also, thank you to David, the Liverpool fan, who says, good morning, Paul. This reminds me of Jimmy Corkhill. Do you remember him, Paul?
0: From Brookie.
1: Yeah, with Brookside, when he suddenly became a teacher after he blagged it. I love that's what came to your mind first straight away, Dave. For me, it was Ali Dyer. Remember Ali Dyer, Paul?
0: I remember he was signed, I think, under Graham Souness's regime at Southampton.
1: Graham Souness, this is, honestly, Southampton, we have records, the most embarrassing records, you know, with those 9-0s. And also, someone phoned up Graham Souness when he was Southampton manager. Rupert Lowe was our chairman at the time as well. Graham says, we had no dosh at the time at Southampton. And we had players in most week to train, so on trials. So this guy turned up. Someone had phoned the club to say that he was related to George Weir, and he turns up to training. Now, I've got serious football people with me, and within the first 5 minutes, we knew he was a dumpling. We knew he wasn't good enough, but basically, we didn't have any players, so we signed
0: him. Out for them. I remember Graham Souness saying afterwards, we never committed to him properly.
1: He was telling this on Talk Sport.
0: We suspected on the start he was a charlatan.
1: When Ali McCoist and Laura Woods a few years ago asked Matt Letizier about Ali Dyer.
2: I mean, there's a Premier League legend if ever you've heard of one. I mean, that man's Premier League career will go down in history and will be forever talked about for many, many more years to come. Just the one fleeting appearance and as a substitute for Southampton and George Weir's cousin, apparently, will be forever known as probably one of the worst players ever to play in the Premier League. And the distinction of being the person that they got substituted for him goes to me. It's a real high point of my career.
1: Oh, no, I'm not going to question Graham Souness's managerial
0: I wouldn't
1: decisions,
0: if I were you.
1: But what is he doing taking Matt Letiz off for this guy?
0: For a dumpling?
1: For a dumpling. Seriously.
0: But of course, we should stress, this was in the days before you could easily check a player's credentials via the internet.
1: Yeah, I know, but if you figure that he's a dumpling in training in the first 5 minutes, I think surely you go, why?
0: What wasn't the suggestion that he phoned up himself, pretending to be his own agent or something, saying, I've got this chap, he's related to George, he's really good. Give him a run out. You won't be disappointed.
1: That was incredible. He wore the number 33 shirt. Mate, there have been some great con men, though, in football. We did a book on the Notts County, matey.
0: Yes.
1: Remember him? And he was an actual convicted fraudster and went to prison for it.
0: That was no laughing matter for Notts County.
1: Well, no, certainly not. No,
0: I'm not saying
1: it was good at the time for them, though, wasn't it? Because they believed that they were going to become the biggest clubbing in the country again.
0: They've never been the biggest club in the country.
1: Oh, oldest club in the country. Which
0: not the biggest, though.
1: Well, that puts you in quite high regard.
0: Well, Sheffield are the oldest club in the country.
1: Well, oldest football league club.
0: Okay.
1: Can't we? Or are they first club with floodlights? I can't remember. But
0: they've got that going for them.
1: No, that's Portsmouth, actually.
0: Yeah.
1: Yeah,
0: a proper team.
1: Notts County, the oldest football league club.
0: Okay.
1: Yeah.
0: And they hope to get back to those glory days when we played in long shorts and then sideburns.
1: Well, they signed Sol Campbell, didn't they? And Sven-Göran Eriksson came in as director of football. Kasper Schmeichel was there.
0: Suddenly they realised there was no money coming in.
1: Yeah, bizarre. It's amazing that what people can blag, isn't it?
0: I think a lot of it is, though, wishful thinking and self-delusion. And I think they end up, a lot of these come in, end up believing it themselves, don't they? And that's why they go too far.
1: But you have to then have such great sort of swag about your talk, don't you? Because to get people involved in it and everything.
0: Well, as they say, telling the truth means you have less to remember. And that's the thing, people get caught up in their own stories and start contradicting themselves. As with that woman we played earlier on, Cheyenne Bryant, who tells one interviewer, I've got 6 degrees, and the next bloke, I've got 4. What happened to the other two?
1: My mum always says, you want to know when your dad's lying? His lips move.
0: Many a woman has said that in my past, tragically.
1: Yeah. Anyway, amazing. Football's con men. That was a great story. Enjoyed that a lot. One man who certainly isn't a con man, who is the legit real thing, Jose Mourinho.
0: That was a terrible
1: link. That was terrible.
0: That was a truly terrible link.
1: That was.
0: But in a weird kind of way, I like it.
1: That was hard gear change.
0: Yeah.
1: We are speaking to an author who's written a book about his time at Manchester United. And I'm fascinated by his time at Man United, and I will defend Jose Mourinho to the day I die.
0: If there was a fight between Mourinho and Eddie Howe, whom would you cheer for? Who would you cheer for?
1: I don't. Well,
0: the question.
1: Eddie wouldn't fight. He's not that sort of.
0: Jose fight dirty.
1: Jose would. Yeah.
0: He'd get dead, ankle biter.
1: But also, well,
0: he'd go low. Eddie might take him out with a lucky
1: I'd say
0: punch.
1: Jose would win.
0: Yeah.
1: And I'll help Eddie recover.
0: Oh dear, would you kiss him better? Poor old Eddie Howe.
1: I don't want to think about that.
0: No, neither do I. Anyhow, the reason we're talking about it is because the big documentary on Netflix airs from today on Jose Mourinho, and the revelation is that he was approached by, I think directly by Sir Alex Ferguson, to take over in 2013 when Fergie moved on, and he said yes, and then kind of said, I can't do it because Chelsea are after me, and that's where my heart is.
1: I know hindsight is a wonderful thing, but I genuinely think if he would have taken over at Manchester United at that point, I think that would have been his forever club.
0: Really?
1: Yeah, because I think by the time they had their Moyes in and Louis van Gaal's very strict regime.
0: But he won the Premier League title and didn't he win the League Cup?
1: Chelsea. He won.
0: No, the second time he won the Premier
1: second
0: League
1: time,
0: title.
1: Yeah, he won the,
0: I think he got
1: won
0: a
1: the
0: cup
1: League
0: as well.
1: Cup
0: and Premier League title.
1: The Spurs and the Premier League title. No, I get that. But I reckon if he would have gone in instead of Moyes, I think he would have been there for 5, 6, 7, 8 years. Because he had to take over.
0: He's not been anywhere for 5, 6, 7, 8 years.
1: Well, but
0: he's a 3-year man, isn't he?
1: But he wasn't at that point, if you know what I mean. But when he went to Chelsea the second time around, he didn't really have that reputation.
0: He only gained a season a bit there, didn't he? It was one season, and the second season they sacked him.
1: 2.5.
0: Okay.
1: 2.5.
0: No, but did he went to Chelsea for 2.5?
1: Yeah, he went about the first season at Chelsea.
0: Man United
1: finished third, and that was the Gerrard slip season.
0: Yeah, then he got the title.
1: Then he got the title the second season.
0: Then he got the sack.
1: That's
0: more about Abramovich than about Mourinho, I think.
1: I think he fell out with Abramovich the first time around at Chelsea. It was over the signings they were making, and they signed Andrei Shevchenko. He didn't really want Shevchenko, and I remember there was a game.
0: Who do you think you are, Jose? The manager? How dare you?
1: I remember that.
0: Take what you're given.
1: There was that great game against Aston Villa, with the game that he got sacked first time around, and the cameras panned over to Abramovich when they were losing, and he stormed. Abramovich got out of his chair when Chelsea conceded and stormed off. And he went, that's him done.
0: The mature response.
1: But I think if he would have gone into United,
0: he got rid of Conte when he was winning for him as well, didn't he?
1: He got rid of everyone, didn't he? That's the problem. But I think if he would have gone into United in 2013. He wouldn't have had to have taken over from the David Moyes debacle and the Louis van Gaal strict regime. And I think Jose would have been allowed to have been the man.
0: But Louis van Gaal won them the FA Cup, didn't he? And they got the sack.
1: Oh, but their football was awful, though. So boring.
0: Well, Mourinho got them second, didn't he?
1: Yeah.
0: Man United.
1: And it was his biggest achievement in management, which...
0: Finishing second. You get a trophy for that.
1: Well, look at that squad, though, that he had. It was pretty poor. But yeah, and also he would have had decent... He would have, players like Rio Ferdinand and Patrice Evra and Wayne Rooney, they would have played for Jose then in 2013. By the time then that came to him turning up free...
0: Also, it felt like they'd run out of ideas. Had he gone straight there, it would have been an amazing story because, you know, he's box office, isn't he? Yeah.
1: I wish he did. I wish he went there because I think United would have become his forever club. I hope he does find his forever club soon, Paul.
0: By the way,
1: I love him.
0: By the way, you are listening to Extra Time with Acorn Insurance, the UK's largest tax insurance specialist. And still to come on the programme, my friends, not only our chat with the author of the Man United book about Mourinho's regime there, but we're also going to be, who else we've got coming? Are we going to talk into...
1: We'll talk to the chic geek himself.
0: Mr. Phil David, tomorrow's tech news today, including a very strange story about how they can turn PVC, as in plasticky stuff, into some kind of lubricant.
1: Oh.
0: The mind boggles. I'm just saying. What are you laughing at?
1: My word.
0: Industrial lubricant.
1: I wonder if he's got... Also, we should... I wonder if we'll have any more of the window cleaning robots.
0: No.
1: No.
0: Let's hope not. Although I think we are going to have...
1: I'm obsessed with them.
0: Self-drive, you know, auto-driven Ubers coming to London on a trial back the end of this month.
1: I'll worry about
0: that. I'm not getting the back of one of those.
1: No. But then you don't move very fast in London or very far anyway, do you? So they'll actually probably be quite safe.
0: I hadn't thought of it in that way, but you're right. There's always the bus.
1: Quite reassuring. It's very true, yeah.
0: Or indeed the tube. Yeah. Possibly the Overground Railway. All options. How about sedan chair? Bring back the sedan
1: What's
0: chair.
1: What's the sedan chair?
0: Two men, two poles, a box, and they carry you around. You step inside it, and they just jog along.
1: So like an old school tuk-tuk.
0: Yeah, but it's done by leg power, human beings. Oh. Around the time, I think they were phased out. They must have been kind of late 17th century. Samuel Pepys wrote about them when he was going south of the river to see the ladies of ill repute.
1: Oh, my word.
0: It's round here.
1: I don't know if the driver's car will take you there.
0: What they used to call the stews, which is an old-fashioned word for brothels.
1: Not where the Black Death came from, was it?
0: No. Other things came from there, no doubt. Although, of course, he did live through the plague years, Samuel Pepys. Survived. And he lived through the Great Fire of London. You know what he did in the Great Fire of London? How about this?
1: He didn't start it, did he?
0: No. He started in Pudding Lane. You stay with the river from here.
1: The bakery.
0: He thought, oh, I've got to bury my valuables.
1: He buried cheese.
0: Yeah, he buried his cheese. And it's not a euphemism.
1: Yeah, but cheese was very expensive back then.
0: Yeah, but can't you think? Hang on, my love. Give pause before the fire arrives. I must bury this cheese.
1: But especially if it was cheese I imported from France or somewhere.
0: You go back for it. Do you really want it when it's been buried in the ground?
1: Yeah, very true.
0: Well, scorched top.
1: Yeah.
0: No, not really.
1: And if it was like a brie or a camembert, it would have all been melted.
0: He wrote his diary in code, right? Because some of it's very personal, some of it's very rude indeed. Yeah. And they didn't crack the code because he was a boss of the Navy for King Charles II, very senior figure. He wrote his diary and so to bed, he always put, blah, blah, blah, this happened today. Some of it's really rude. And when the Victorians translated it, of course, they said, oh, the rude people can't do that. And so I've got a volume from late 19th century, Pepys's diary says...
1: Oh, you dirty man.
0: No, because they said in this one, asterisk is, these sections of the diary will never be published.
1: Oh, really?
0: They thought then we'd never be rude enough to print them. 50 years later, out they all came.
1: Oh, we must have a look at them.
0: Well, no, they're a bit...
1: Yeah, but they're...
0: Very rude.
1: Oh, all right, then.
0: When he comes around, well, you know, when he comes to the stews, you can draw your own conclusions.
1: The stews.
0: Stews, I don't know. Where are you going to? I'm just off to the football match. Off to the stews. Fill your boots. I'll be thinking of you. Anyhow... Not right, is it?
1: Oh, dear.
0: Now, what we haven't done is talked about some of the big transfer news, but we may do that in the next hour of the programme.
1: Yeah, we will do, because your boys, West Ham, you've finally made a signing. You brought in Solomon from Tottenham. And
0: is that
1: also,
0: £5 million? Is that
1: Yeah, that's a bargain, really.
0: I think so.
1: It's a championship experience and Premier League experience. But also, you're keeping a very close eye on a football pensioner.
0: Really?
1: Yeah.
0: Jamie O'Hara?
1: You're very close.
0: I'd have him.
1: You're very close.
0: Get him back.
1: His name is Jamie. You could soon have Rebecca Vardy sat up with the West Ham board watching her husband, Jamie.
0: I can see her fitting right in.
1: So could I. I'm really good.
0: No, we're not.
1: You're eyeing Jack Vardy.
0: Be great with an experienced football head and as an impact sub.
1: I'd hate him. He wound us up too much. A few Saints fans were saying, we should be going in for him. And
0: You're so sensitive down on the south coast.
1: Yeah, but I don't think I think it's a bit desperate if you get him, to be honest.
0: I don't think he'll come to us. I mean, it'd be a good, you know, for PR, it'd be a good
1: sign. I reckon he would.
0: Yeah.
1: Where else would he go? Can't go to Leicester in League One, could he? Oh, if West Ham offered him a deal, we'll take it. But yeah, that's Ben Jacobs reported that yesterday, so you know it's accurate.
0: Now, on today's date, back in 1897,
1: Oh yeah,
0: I remember it well. An author was born whose books have sold worldwide 600 million copies. This author is the fourth most translated author in world history into well over 100 languages. And she gave us some great characters.
1: What year, sorry?
0: 1897.
1: I was going to say J.K. Rowling.
0: Had smash hit books from the mid-1920s onwards.
1: Jane Austen.
0: No, she was about 200 years earlier. Let's find her. No. And she only wrote five
1: books. Agatha Christie.
0: She only wrote five books. This woman used to write and publish 50 books a year. For years. Many people thought she had an army of people writing the front. No, she was just this kind of able to... Some of her books are very short, though. And she created two greatly loved, but now out of favour, children's characters.
1: Give me a clue.
0: Big Ears.
1: Big Ears. Big Ears from Noddy.
0: Yeah.
1: Noddy. She wrote Noddy.
0: Yeah.
1: And I can't remember her name.
0: And she wrote The Famous Five, Secret Seven, what? Mallory Towers, what? Faraway Tree, which was out recently, and the Wishing Chair. Step Forward, Enid Blyton. Now no longer with favour, because they say she's kind of like she had gollies in the Noddy books.
1: Other
0: aspects.
1: I say Big Ears was an offensive. Well
0: he's got Big Ears. Don't shout at Prince King Charles III. You'll be in the tower. How do you say Big Ears, isn't it? Oi, Big Ears.
1: Your brother used to call Gary Lineker that all the time. They think it's all over.
0: It's always very honest, Jonathan. He once said he looked like a taxi with the doors open, which has got all the FA Cup.
1: Happy birthday, Enid Blyton.
0: Enid Blyton, born on Thursday. She didn't die until 1968. Here's the thing. Never paid income tax while she was alive. Just didn't join that club.
1: Goodness sake. Well, like I'm saying.
0: Don't shoot the messenger.
1: I've gone right off her now, then.
0: There's a very funny spoof of the Famous Five books done by the comic strip lot, including, like, Keith Allen. And one of them, they made two of them, I think. One was Five Go Mad on Mescaline, which is a great way to drag them into the 21st century.
1: Good morning to Noodles on the WhatsApp. I like the way how he's described.
0: Hello, Noodles.
1: He says, Paul, have you seen who our beloved West Ham have been linked with? He goes, if I said a once fleet-footed little fox. I quite like that.
0: That's pretty good.
1: A way of describing Jamie Vardy.
0: Married to a vixen.
1: Personally, I'd go and get Jermaine Defoe back out of retirement too.
0: Bring back Julian Dix. He's one of my favourites.
1: Amazing. Yeah, we will do some transfer roundup after transfer news after 4 o'clock. There are lots of deals. And also, we had a message here. This is from Max. Good morning, Max. He says, talking of takeovers with Jeff Bezos and Liverpool, said, what's happening with the Saudi billionaire who's looking to buy Derby County? Well, I can tell you, this was Derby's discussions with Turki Alaşık. They've actually collapsed now, and he won't be buying the club.
0: What's his name?
1: Turki Alaşık.
0: Bless you. I'm sorry, you set him up, I knock him down. So he's not involved in Derby County.
1: Well, he was going to, but yeah, the deal has now completely collapsed, so he won't be buying Derby County.
0: I mean, you can imagine there are lots of large corporations and venture capitalist firms that are looking at clubs at every level, following what's happened with Wrexham. How that money's been returned, following what's going to happen, I believe, eventually with Newcastle, and maybe, just maybe, what might happen with Galt West Ham if Amanda Staveley and Far Eastern money and backers get 30% of that club, or 25%.
1: He's a Saudi government official and boxing promoter, and he's been on the station quite a few times talking with Simon Jordan.
0: What's his name?
1: Turki Alaşık.
0: Bless you.
1: He put on Instagram, I would like to thank everyone at Derby County Football Club and everyone involved in this process for all their hard work over the past few months. We understood that the IFR process takes time and fully respect the importance of that.
0: What's the IFR process?
1: That's basically the due diligence, the new...
0: What does IFR stand for?
1: Checking the IFR stand
0: something
1: for...
0: financial rules, maybe?
1: We'll look into that.
0: I'm just curious.
1: He says, unfortunately, with the season already started, it would leave us with no time to prepare the team for the for the season ahead. So he's decided to pull the plug on it.
0: Maybe next season.
1: Yeah, that is very frustrating for Derby County, but... I don't know, they're under good hands with John Eustace as their manager.
0: On the way, you're going to be hearing from Andrew Kirby, the man who wrote a book called Jose Mourinho, The Art of Winning, about his time at Manchester United, appraising his current, well, his Real Madrid for the second time, but also the documentary that's out today on Netflix with some astonishing revelations about how his career might have forked off. We'll have till five.
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16: I was born in football. 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When I walk from the dressing room to the pitch, is the last moment where I think about the people that I love. 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
23: You have him as a manager, you're going to win.
16: You know, you don't do a documentary with a guy that wins nothing.
0: Well, he's certainly a winner, and that documentary, which has had immense interest and been talked about all day today on TalkSport and on Talk, drops on Netflix later today. And one of the standout revelations from the documentary concerns Mourinho and Manchester United. Apparently, the special one was, according to Sir Alex Ferguson, going to be the anointed one to be his replacement. And he said yes, and then no. Well, I'm delighted to say we're now joined by Andrew Kirby, author of a number of fine books about Man United, including Jose Mourinho, The Art of Winning. Good morning, Andrew. Fascinating sounding documentary. I suppose we'll all be watching it and catching up with it later on today or throughout the week. Had you had any notion about the intense interest that Ferguson had in particular about getting Mourinho to be his successor?
24: Yeah, I've got quite a bit in, and hi everyone, and good morning by the way. I've got quite a big section of the book where we talk about Mourinho really angling, because at the time he really wanted to get out of Real Madrid as well. So he was really angling and asking his agent to find him somewhere else to go. He saw Alex Ferguson as something of a mentor as well, and felt he had that connection with him, and thought that he was being talked up into that role. But at the same time, within the United hierarchy, people like Bobby Charlton were certainly not as enamoured with Mourinho at all. His tantrums, his antics, his style of football, quite a lot of things set alarm bells ringing, really.
0: And then, of course, I suppose because the agent had put out, it seems like, a number of feelers, there came a chance for him to return to Chelsea. And in a clip I heard earlier on, played on the Sports Bar, our show with Jason Cundy, Rory Jennings was on with it as well. He said, while he loves football, sometimes the love of one club is what keep, you know, what propels you to make that choice. So he went back to Chelsea, and Man United ended up with David Moyes, which, in retrospect now, feels like a real fork in the road moment.
24: Yeah, absolutely, absolutely. Mourinho does talk a lot about his love of Chelsea, and he referred to it as having a blue rib, which didn't exactly go down well with Manchester United fans when he was appointed as a manager eventually. But I think what I'd like to say about Mourinho is just what a great character he is to write about. He's by far the most fun I've ever had writing about. I've written about loads of football topics, but writing about him, he's such a character. He steals the scene in most scenes he's in. I recently rewatched some of the All or Nothing documentary about Spurs, and he was their manager, and he was just TV gold. So I have high hopes for this new documentary. I mean, I think he just gets content. He knows how to produce and be the story. And he's so quotable, everyone's going to have their favourite, aren't they?
0: Well, he's undoubtedly box office, and that's evidenced by the fact that I think he's one of those rare managers who's transcended football, not because he's almost the butt of a joke, but because he is so charismatic. I mean, he's never off the telly on doing adverts and stuff, and he's worked here on TalkSport, and he's also somebody maybe... I mean, do you feel, from writing the book and considering what he achieved at Man United and what he's been elsewhere, do you think he's somebody who maybe has still got unfulfilled potential? I know that may sound an odd question, given what he's achieved, but I always get this. Maybe it's just that there's still a sense of maybe hunger from him.
24: Yeah, a really tough one. In retrospective thought, his time at Manchester United was actually a lot better than a lot of people posted it at the time.
0: Yeah.
24: Certainly, he claimed that coming second with that Manchester United team was one of his greatest achievements in football. And having seen some of the dross that's been served up afterwards, you can, with similar players, you can see that he was probably quite right with that. It's also, he showcased his amazing tactical acumen. I don't think I've seen a better United tactical masterclass than there was in the Europa League final that he won against a very young Ajax team. But I think he's still very much clickbait. He's this soap opera football manager, first and foremost. And he's almost become a caricature of himself. And they do distract from his managerial talent somewhat, I think. In the sense that he might have lost his hunger somewhat. But I think Real Madrid could be the right club for him because it's got a similar profile to the one he has. From speaking with fans of most clubs he's managed, though, other than probably Chelsea, there's a real sense that you can appreciate him when he's not muddy in the waters at your own club. I mean, you can find him very funny when he's managing somebody else, but often when he's managing your club, you become quite concerned about the baggage that he brings with him. Really. It is worth noting that since 2017, the only silverware he's won is the 2021-22 Europa Conference League with Roma. I mean, it did make him first manager to win all three major European competitions.
2: Sure.
24: But it's diminishing returns with him, really.
13: Good morning, Andrew. I became obsessed with Mourinho when his Porto side scored that last-minute equaliser at Old Trafford and they went through to the final and he galloped down the touchline. And Fergie refused to shake his hand after that game. And I wondered, is that where then Bobby Charlton's reservations, and he could have ended all kind of relationships with Manchester United there and then?
24: Yeah, I mean, that was an iconic moment for Mourinho. As a Manchester United fan, I prefer to remember him charging down the touchline after his Chelsea team scored against Liverpool to stop them challenging us for the title. I think those kind of antics were seen as kind of beyond the pale from people like Bobby Charlton. Well, that's not to say that other managers, Ferguson himself, haven't done similar. I mean, he collapsed onto his knees with Brian Kidd on the pitch after a game against Sheffield Wednesday. Who's to say how you should celebrate at that moment? But I think Bobby Charlton would prefer a bit of kind of old-fashioned decorum, which I don't think has ever been a word that has been used in reference to Mourinho.
0: Although, to be fair, the way that Mourinho then got the job, taken over from a triumphant Louis van Gaal, was less than decorous. I don't think that reflected particularly well on Man United.
24: No, it didn't. It didn't. That's not down to Mourinho. That's the way that Manchester United have done business in the past. And whilst van Gaal was still on the pitch, he found out that he'd lost his job. Found out from his wife, which is not a good way to find out, and it's not a dignified way of doing things, is it? Another aspect of this, the whole Mourinho debate, is I think 15, 20 years ago, one of the big selling points for the Premier League and for football in general was for these super coach managers, these really big names.
0: Yeah.
24: And I think it's quite interesting to look at the Premier League for next season. And you look at the fact that Manchester United appointed Michael Carrick as a caretaker in January. At the start of the new season, he'll only be halfway down the list of the longest serving managers in the league. There'll be so many new managers coming in. Managers don't have as much control. They don't have as much impact into it. Well, they can't control everything in the club as much as they used to in Ferguson's age. And I think potentially when Mourinho was first coming into management as well, it's a different job now. You're not necessarily required to have your finger in every single pie.
0: And there's a lot of talk about Mourinho, the way he manages, the kind of players he wants, but also the way he leaves clubs. It arrives with this huge blaze of interest and with enthusiasm and, there's a honeymoon period, greater or longer, but he seems to leave, it's almost a cliche, a kind of toxic wake behind him.
24: Yeah.
0: Was that true at Man United?
24: Yeah, I mean, there was always the stereotypical Mourinho three-year cycle, which eventually became almost a three-month cycle. But it was his first year, it was all about building the team, but almost more importantly, kind of identifying a common enemy. So it was someone you had to beat, and that's something straight out of the Alex Ferguson playbook, knocking Liverpool off their perch. The second year, it was conquering everyone, just winning everything, And then it was always the third year, he'd go bust. It would be, he'd pull a dressing room up people, erratic behaviour, 11-minute long interviews on Sky Sports News, and then he leaves. So when he left United, I texted my dad, who's probably listening, saying, ding dong, the witch is dead, because at that point, we'd all fallen out of love with him as United manager. The big proof point of that is that at the end, he was practically bullying players like Luke Shaw, telling him that he had to be his brain on the pitch and things like that. Was it any wonder that Solskjaer made such a positive impact when he came in as a caretaker and put his arm around players?
0: Well, that lasted how long, though, Andrew? Properly. How long did that last, though?
24: Well, yes, exactly. But there was that immediate uptick, which was kind of the players felt a sense of freedom, but also that sense of support. Because I think Mourinho can be so intense, can be so focused, can be so driven in terms of building up enemies and building this siege mentality that after a while it becomes too much for players to cope with. They can't just keep having that mentality.
13: I'll always defend Mourinho's time at Manchester United, because he had Edward Wood with him as well.
24: Oh, yeah.
13: You know, and the players he was given, you know, Paul Pogba, it was a pain in his backside for the whole time. But one thing he didn't do, which ruined his time at United, was staying in that, not finding a house, and he stayed in that hotel, which gave the impression of that...
24: Alan Partridge.
0: A bit like Alan Partridge in his travel lodge. Mate, I don't think he's quite saying the travel lodge, though, did he?
24: No, the Lowry, yeah.
13: It felt like he knew he wasn't going to stay there for the long term, and it was just going to be, let's say, out this contract.
24: I mean, he's not unaware of the image and the impression that he creates. So he knew what he was doing there. He knew it was kind of, you've got to back me, you've got to make me the main man. I can't see that you're doing this. I'm not enjoying my time here. And it was just blatantly obvious to everyone that it wasn't going to be anything more than a kind of marriage of convenience for a very short space of time.
0: Talking to Andrew Kirby, author of a brilliant book, Jose Mourinho, The Art of Winning, that was out a few years back now. He's written several other books on Man United, and I think you've got a new one coming out early next year, Andrew. Tell us about that, please.
24: Yeah, January 2027, which that sounds like a science fiction movie, 2027, but anyway,
0: only 4 months away.
24: And time absolutely flies. But I'm writing with a sense of nostalgia, which I'm afraid that as a Manchester United fan you have to cling on to quite a lot. I'm writing a book called Seven, Manchester United's Iconic Shirts, and it's about the best number sevens who've played for United. Our current number seven is injured again. Which is not his fault, but we've had some amazing number sevens in my time as a fan. I'm going back beyond that to when my dad was watching. So the book looks into George Best, it looks into Brian Robson, Eric Cantona, Cristiano Ronaldo, David Beckham. I mean, these are some of the biggest names in world football, and we've had the pleasure of watching these amazing players.
0: We've had the pleasure of your company this morning, Andrew. Top stuff there from Andrew Kirby, author of Jose Mourinho, The Art of Winning, also books on Louis van Gaal, Ferguson and Man United in Europe, and he's got his new book out in January. You must come back and talk to us about that just after Christmas, Andrew. Fantastic stuff there from Andrew Kirby, talking to me, Paul Ross and Kane Reeves, but most of all this morning, yourselves, and we're live till 5 on TalkSport and on Talk.
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10: Buy it, use it, break it, fix it, trash it, change it, melt, upgrade it, charge it, point it, zoom it, press it, snap it, work it, quick erase it, write it, cut it, paste it, save it, load it, check it, quick rewrite it, plug it, play it, burn it, rip it, drag it, drop it, zip and zip it, lock it.
0: And here we go, my friends, tomorrow's Tech News Today, which we bring you each and every Tuesday, courtesy of our special guest, our main man when it comes to all matters tech-related, Mr. Phil Dave, the chic geek himself. Good morning, Phil, and we're diving straight in with a story about Uber robo-taxis coming to London, maybe coming to a capital city near you soon. So what's the latest on that one? Good morning, Phil.
25: Indeed. Good morning, Mr. Ross. Well, it's terribly exciting from the point of view, as if you like autonomous vehicles. And there's so much as that you're quite right that London is about to get its first taste, apparently, of robo-taxis. And it's going to be a joint effort between Uber, but also another company called Wave. They've got the green light, so it means that they're going to put self-driving cars onto the capital's roads. Now, they're all going to be electric Ford Mustangs, which seems, if I'm brutally honest, no disrespect to Ford, I know it's a very nice company and all of that malarkey, but bearing in mind that the self-driving taxi stateside all seems to be Jaguar I-Pace, I kind of feel like sort of we're being cut short here. But anyway, it's all good. But some of them are apparently pretty, has 100,000 people who have actually signed up to try them could get to ride later this summer. I've got to be honest, I have put my name down as well as one of the people, so it'll be intriguing to see whether or not it actually comes about. But I'm quite looking forward to the prospects, and this is, again, no disrespect to anyone who may take this the wrong way. But let's just say that there are certain cab drivers I have experienced are rather sort of almost overstimulating to the nostrils. And I'm rather looking forward to that. I'm rather looking forward to that being bypassed with a driverless vehicle.
0: So no aftershave. I take your point. OK, so let's come in. Now, this is slightly further into the future, this one. That one maybe is this summer. This looks ahead gazillions of years, your next story, does it not? Tell us more, please.
25: Well, scientists, they've come up with a rather extraordinary idea, you see, to keep the Earth habitable for another 9.1 quadrillion years, which is apparently something along the lines of 9.1 million billion years. So I don't think we've got any need to panic just yet. But apparently the problem is that in about a billion years' time, the sun will become so hot that the oceans could eventually just boil away. And so these could actually sort of be, well, could these be the same scientists, of course, who tell us that climate change is about to finish us off in the near future? I wonder. However, let's not get too controversial here, because the proposed solution involves building a gigantic sun shade to reduce the sun's heat and even using a particle beam to actually gradually push the Earth further away from the sun. So it's completely theoretical, of course, but definitely not something that we should be building anytime soon, especially if we're talking about a billion years from now. But at the same time, it's always good to know that scientists are thinking about their great, great, great, great, great, great, great, great, well, you know what I mean, their great generations, their great grandchildren.
0: By then, though, I'm presuming we'd have all evolved into just gigantic floating brains or something, wouldn't we?
25: I mean, to be perfectly honest with you, I mean, if you're talking about a sort of further than about 50, 60 years' time, I don't mind what happens anyway. And this is millions of years' time from now. So I don't think we've got to be panicking just yet. But I found it more fascinating the fact that scientists are even wasting time. But you know what I mean? The fact that scientists are even contemplating this now, surely there are other scientific quandaries that they need to be figuring out first.
0: Also, the notion of us pushing planet Earth slightly further away from the sun to cool things down a bit is pure science fiction. Fascinating, though. Meanwhile, much more down to Earth. Tell us about spiders and spider silk.
25: I just found this particularly interesting.

0: liver medicines inside the body or even help heal wounds, because the material is so strong and so flexible, it can actually be made to interact safely with the body, and it could eventually be used in things such as dressings or implants or tiny systems that potentially sort of where drugs exactly can be positioned, basically. So might look slightly different, but it's still interesting to see sort of nature's version of a rather clever piece of medical technology, I'd suggest.
1: I don't know if you've ever seen, on a very different note, you can see it on YouTube, an experiment they did in America back in, I think, the late 50s, when they introduced LSD, the hallucinogenic, into the system of spiders, and the webs they spun are just something like a nightmare from Picasso. It's worth a look into the images, because they just, obviously their system's affected. But again, what they said, I think, was the strength of the spider silk comparative to the weight of spiders and their prey didn't, it's like, you know, they say if a flea was the size of a human being, we could probably jump over a skyscraper. Similarly with spiders, if Spider-Man was real and produced that kind of stuff, it'd be stronger than steel cables, they say.
0: Yes, I was just going to say, I remember reading an article this week about that as well. It said that spider silk is allegedly something, the equivalent basically as strong as steel, which is pretty impressive where you consider where the spider produces it from.
1: Yes, and on that note, let's end with a way of recycling, reclaiming, reusing PVC of all things.
0: Hey, well, do you know what? I just thought this was a rather clever idea for dealing with one of the plastics that is notoriously difficult to recycle, because scientists, they've developed a new process that can take PVC. This is the stuff that's, say, used in pipes or cables and flooring, that sort of thing, and turn it into useful industrial lubricants, allow me to expand. So apparently, rather than simply throwing the old plastic away, they break it down chemically and they give it a whole new purpose. And so their really interesting bit here is that because the resulting lubricants could actually potentially be used in things like machinery and manufacturing, it's still early stage research. But of course, what this means is it's another example of scientists finding a way to turn difficult plastic waste into something actually valuable, which sounds, I'd say, like a pretty good upgrade for yesterday's rubbish. But I have to say, on that very note, Mr. Ross, there is actually another thing that was sheer coincidence. I was watching a documentary on YouTube, nothing to do with spiders, you understand, but documentary on YouTube all the same, about the modern equivalent of the car breakers yard. So I just thought I'd throw this in for good measure, because I had absolutely no idea the technology and process, and I know that you weren't expecting me to talk about this, but it's kind of along similar lines, that actually goes into modern car breakers. I think we'd all be forgiven for thinking of the old car breakers yards, where they just sort of shove it in a crusher, create a cube, and then that's it, it's done. Nothing of the sort nowadays. They literally have car dismantling lines. So, you know, there was a car assembly lines when they're manufacturing it. They now have car dismantling lines where they bit by bit dismantle the vehicle, salvage the bits that can be sold again and reused for other vehicles, whilst the bits that can be recycled obviously go into sort of shredding machines to recycle those elements, the things like the tires, some of the broken bodywork and some of the structure. And then they sort of take some of the fluids, like the brake fluids, the oil and all of that.
1: Wow.
0: And that can also be recycled. It's amazing. I highly recommend it. I found it absolutely fascinating. It really was a very fast 30 minutes.
1: Brilliant stuff there from our pal, Mr. Phil Dave, the sheep geek himself, talking to me, Paul Ross, and you guys on TalkSport and Talk. We'll be live till 5. Technology.
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8: And a big fat happy birthday to you. No matter what size you are, if today's your birthday, you share it with the mighty Thor. Born 43 years old ago today, Chris Hemsworth, of course, and also the hideously evil Emperor Palpatine from the Star Wars films. Actor Ian McDiarmid, 82 years old today. And on the musical front, born on today's date in 1942, the original drummer man with the band Manfred Mann, Mike Hug.
9: But if you've got to go, it's all right.
8: One of two hits Manfred Mann had covering Bob Dylan's song. The second one was You're Way Ahead of Me, the Mighty Quinn. Meanwhile, also born on today's date from the same era, 1943, sax player with a Dave Clark 5, Dennis Payton.

go Philadelphia Soul now, because born on today's date in 1943, Kenneth Gamble, who with his songwriting partner Mr. Huff, gave the world the incomparable 70s sounds of Philadelphia. Sounds like what? Sounds like this.

man back in the early 70s. Some genius chucked together a load of English session musicians and they came up with a great sound and a weird name for a band, the Rubettes. They had a couple of hits and one of their number, Bill Heard, was born on today's date in 1948. If you've got a falsetto, prepare to use it now.

let's go to 1949. He's now sadly no longer with us, but Eric Carmen was a big solo star, had the hit All By Myself, and was originally a member of a band, the Raspberries, which should have been huge, but never quite made it. He was born on today's date in 1949. Who doesn't love this one?

0: I'll squeeze in one more quick one. Born on today's date in 1950, guitarist with the band Iron Butterfly, Eric Braun. This song was called In the Garden of Eden, but the singer was high and forgot the lyrics. 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It's on the way. In a garden
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12: From the Sky News Centre at 4, the number of people killed by an earthquake in Colombia has risen to 132. Hundreds of buildings were damaged in the west of the country. Rescuers have been searching through the night for people trapped under the rubble. It's the first major crisis since Colombia's new president was sworn in just a few days ago.
13: Compatriotas.
14: Citizens, at this moment I'm travelling to Bogotá. I have orders to suspend all the meetings and engagements that I had in the capital of the Republic to focus on the natural disaster that today hits at our long-suffering Colombian people.
12: Nearly all of England will be covered by an amber heat health alert that takes effect later this morning. Temperatures could soar to 36 degrees Celsius on Thursday. Andy Burnham's told his Justice Secretary to find a way to keep the killers of PC Andrew Harper behind bars when the early release scheme comes into effect in October. It comes just hours after a government spokesperson announced it wasn't possible for the two men to be given exemption from the programme. An internet predator has been jailed for 2 years after forcing more than 100 teenage girls to self-harm and perform sexual acts online. Justin Swaddle began targeting girls on apps like Snapchat in 2022. 100,000 people in England have now been treated for hepatitis C since a new monitoring and antivirals programme launched more than a decade ago. Free at-home tests and once-a-day pills have been available since 2015. The NHS says we're on the cusp of eliminating the disease by 2030. Paul Eatwell from Lancashire says the initiatives helped him avoid a more invasive treatment.
15: Which it might have been had I been diagnosed 15, 20, 25, 40 years ago. The treatment would have been a lot more serious, even though my illness would have been no different.
12: And Great Britain's claimed a first gold medal at the European Athletics Championships in Birmingham. Amy Hunt stormed to glory in the 100 metres to claim her first international title. That's the latest. I'm Amani Rana.
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16: Good morning with your headlines. I'm Uma Gurab. To our transfer news in a moment, but first, TalkSport's Jason Cundy is back. And he's made a massive prediction ahead of the new season.
17: Chelsea win the title.
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16: He's got his reasons.
17: Have you seen our front three? João Pedro, Morgan Rogers and Cole Palmer. With someone called Xabi Alonso that knows how to win a title. One game a week, we saw how beneficial that can be when Conte took over Chelsea. Went to three at the back, Chelsea win the title.
16: Well, speaking of Chelsea, they've drawn Jack Wilshere's Luton Town in the second round of the Carabao Cup, while Spurs have got Charlton. You can see the full draw at TalkSport.com. Now, Mickey van der Ven has signed a new long-term deal at Tottenham. We understand it to be a five-year deal. That is as his teammate Christian Romero looks like he won't be a Spurs player much longer. Atletico are now very near to agreeing a fee for him. Elsewhere, Liverpool have unveiled the signing of Ronald Araujo from Barcelona as a one-year loan with an option to buy. And speaking of the Reds, a consortium involving Amazon founder Jeff Bezos is close to sealing a 30% stake in Liverpool. Meanwhile, an open letter from UEFA, CONCACAF and the Asian Football Confederation has accused Gianni Infantino of breaking trust through deception. TalkSport's Henry Winter thinks this whole episode means the position of the FIFA president needs a complete overhaul.
13: Can you put checks and balances in place? Do the vice presidents of the FIFA council have more influence on presidential matters? So something that FIFA are going to have to look at, but after Infantino has gone.
16: And Team GB's Amy Hunt has won gold in the 100 metres at the European Athletics Championships in Birmingham. That was after the 4x400m mixed relay team took home silver.
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0: And it was on today's date back in 1969 that Berry Gordy invited a lucky 350 people to the Daisy Club in Beverly Hills to see this mob. The Jackson 5 on Sound of Motown, What's Not to Love?

0: as the audience have thought, when they saw this on stage, Michael Jackson was 10 years old, told to say he was 8, though, so they could see even more of a child prodigy. The Jackson 5 appeared in public as the Jackson 5, signed to Motown, today's date, 1969.
1: Very radio disc jockey of you there.
0: Got on, Belgrade. Sensational sounds of the Jackson 5 who are Radio FM.
1: I've recently come out of my Michael Jackson obsession after seeing the biography. Who was the really tall one who looked so awkward dancing?
0: Jermaine?
1: No, Jermaine still had the moves. And he could sing, actually, all right, couldn't he, Jermaine?
0: Well, he went solo, didn't he? When the rest of them signed to CBS. Because he'd married Berry Gordy's daughter. He stayed at Matana Motown.
1: Yeah, well, his relationship status is very confusing, isn't it? He married his brother's ex-wife as well.
0: I don't like to comment on these things. It's sublime. Call and response.
1: And what was the other one called? Jackie. It was Jackie Jackson. He was like 6'2", and it just looked very bizarre dancing next to Michael.
0: All he needs. Oh, I tell you what. Hey.
1: What did they ever do with that statue outside Craven Cottage of Michael Jackson?
0: No idea, actually. It might be in a warehouse, lock up somewhere, maybe. It was very
1: that
0: vulgar.
1: Weird Ronaldo. Yeah,
0: it was vulgar.
1: But it was better than some of the Ronaldo statue.
0: Oh, that was. Yeah, but that was. I like that because it. Ronaldo is. I mean, for Ronaldo was chocolate. He'd eat himself. Yeah, he's a good-looking bloke and all that. But that statue was a real kind of bringing him down to earth moment, was it not?
1: We toppled a statue outside Southampton. They put one up of Ted Bates, who was like just like Mr. Southampton. And when they unveiled it, it looked like Milan Mandrake, who was the Pompey owner at the time. It was a disgrace. And we managed to get that turned down.
0: It is a very baffling story.
1: Who did Michael Jackson support, though, as well? He wasn't a Fulham fan, was he?
0: Excellent.
1: Yeah, well, apparently. Uri Geller made him turn up.
0: And the other St. James's Park.
1: You had to pay money to see Michael Jackson. He turned up and he just stood on stage for like 5 minutes, waved and went off.
0: Didn't enough of a memory, though.
1: He didn't even sing.
0: All right, don't shout at me. Don't blame me. Take it up with Michael, though. You can't. He's dead now.
1: You can take it up with Uri, though.
0: I think he used to live near Reading, didn't he, Uri Geller?
1: I'll track him down.
0: I think he may now live in Israel, I think.
1: Oh, okay.
0: However, this story in the Mail, This is baffling. They write, it may have taken some dark arts, but somehow Harry Potter fans...
1: Oh, this story proves how nuts Harry Potter
0: exactly,
1: fans are.
0: ...have been able to persuade a multi-million pound energy project to vanish. Freshwater Beach in Pembrokeshire, which is in Welsh Wales, has become a pilgrimage site for devotees of the fantasy films after it appeared as the location of the emotional burial scene of House Elf Dobby.
1: Well, first of all, I didn't realise Dobby had died, so thank you for spoiling that for me.
0: But what's even more irritating is the film Deathly Hallows Part 2 was only released 15 years ago. How much of a pilgrimage site can it have become in that time? What they write is this. Over the years, only 15 of them, fans have transformed the spot into an unofficial shrine to the character who doesn't exist. He was a made-up little gremlin thing who protected Harry Potter. But the tribute found itself at the centre of an unlikely battle when developers behind the £430 million Greenlink energy project selected the beach as a landing point for a major cable between Britain and Ireland. They've moved it slightly because of a film that was released 15 years ago. And in the book, they don't say where the beach is. It was chosen. It's got no link to Harry Potter at all, who's also not a real character.
1: Oh, no. See, the Harry Potter fans are stopping our progression as a society, Paul. It's a disgrace.
0: They say originally the cable was going to go straight through Dobby's shrine. It's a house elf character. Stop motion, CGI, load of piffling nonsense.
1: I thought you liked Harry Potter.
0: I don't mind the books. The films, I mean, I'm not really the target audience, am I? Because I've got half a brain. But even so, Dobby the house elf's grave with a shrine around it.
1: Be careful. We could have Tom Clayton on news.
0: No, Tom would not be approving of this. Tom likes
1: not be happy with you to say that at all.
0: However, following the pressure, planners moved the cable to an alternative location. About 4 yards up the beach, no doubt. Dobby's shrine.
1: Well, you know the reason I hate Harry Potter is because I feel like she, what's her name, J.K. Rowling, I feel like she kind of just gave up towards the end because the spell that kills the bad guy, what's her name, Lord Voldemort.
0: He
1: who must not be named.
0: Hey?
1: The spell is abracadabra. It is basically abracadabra. It said
0: Avada
1: Kedavra.
0: But that's a very, very old arcane word. Yeah. I believe referenced in the Torah.
1: I'm sorry, but when you write books like that, you get to the end, you go, what can we do to kill him off? Although abracadabra.
0: It did remind me of a fine chain, franchise chain, which may have gone out of business. a kebab van chain called Abra Kebabra. That was, I mean, that was shut down.
1: That'd have been a bit. I'd watch that.
0: Abra Dona Kebabra.
1: If they killed Voldemort off of a dodgy kebab, I would have maybe had a bit more.
0: Well,
1: bit more
0: the big heartbreaking moment from the final novel, of course, is the, as you know, spoiler alert, the death of Colin Creevy.
1: I don't know who that is.
0: J.K. Rowling, when she wrote the
1: Colin Creevy. He sounds like someone who played for Preston North End in the 40s.
0: No statue for Colin Creevy. No, he died in that final big battle.
1: A little bit of history for you, Paul. This is from my neck of the woods. Divers have discovered a Royal Navy ship that sank 118 years ago off of the Isle of Wight.
0: It
1: was HMS Tiger.
0: Oh, it's the one that was split in half.
1: Yeah, sliced in two.
0: How stupid were they in those days? They didn't see this one of our own ships and we'll cut
1: well,
0: it
1: yeah,
0: off.
1: But they were training at night.
0: Yeah, but about 25 sailors drowned in this.
1: Well, it's a sad story, of course. Well, actually, it was 57 crew, actually, half of them died.
0: Yeah, about 25 sailors.
1: You're right. All right, well.
0: No laughing matter, Kate.
1: Well, it's not. And hopefully we find their bodies and we give them the burials that they deserve.
0: The fish will have had their delight with them, will they not?
1: Well, we'll find
0: 118 years ago.
1: We might find their remains, anyway.
0: A couple of amalgam fillings, that'll be about it.
1: But yeah, HMS Tiger, it was sliced in two when it crashed into another vessel during a night exercise in 1908.
0: Killing 25 plus sailors.
1: Well, very dark. They wouldn't have had electricity on the Isle of Wight by then, would they?
0: They had kerosene lamps.
1: Yeah, either way. It hit the HMS Berwick.
0: Berwick.
1: Yeah. Divers and historians from Project Explore found it after 5 years of looking for it. That's quite
0: They
1: could
0: have been looking very hard, could they?
1: Oh, I think this is a great story. He said, we sincerely hope that our work will ensure the HMS Tiger, her story, and the memory of those connected with her endure for future generations.
0: What was the name of the idiot captain of the Berwick which killed all those people? I bet he should have been court-martialed.
1: Well,
0: should have been swung from the yardarm.
1: Be careful. I'm from the South Pole, so I have great Navy heritage.
0: Well, you're born in Winchester.
1: Yeah, that's the South, isn't it?
0: Yeah, but you're not a coastal town, are you?
1: Well, I grew up on
0: the sea. Got any salty sea dogs in your family?
1: No, I have power boated to the Isle of Wight, though.
0: No, but have you got any former sailors, either merchant or indeed Royal Navy?
1: No. Look, I think my granddad was a chef on a Navy boat at once. I think.
0: He was in a cafe. That doesn't really count, does it? He wasn't guiding them through ice flows, was he?
1: He was the taffy
0: sailing
1: shop.
0: The tropics, beating away pirates.
1: Well, I thought that was a great story.
0: No, it's not a bad story, it's got a tragic ending.
1: Also, we're going to try and get Andy Lound on tomorrow morning show because we're going to witness an eclipse in the UK.
0: So he'll give us all the advice if he's around, how best to see it, how to see it safely,
1: you must
0: and what time it occurs.
1: You must see it safely, Paul, because but we are being told that you must make sure you wear the correct eye protection.
0: Says Specs R Us.
1: No. This is from an eye scientist, an ophthalmologist.
0: Ophthalmologist.
1: An ophthalmologist, yes. An optician.
0: Yeah.
1: An optician. We must... I'm not going to read out the complete...
0: Please don't put the... Because it's got a British safety standard number.
1: Yeah. ISO 123122. So make sure they're the glasses you're wearing.
0: Damn
1: okay?
0: It, mine are one out.
1: Yeah. Well, we'll get Andy Loud on it.
0: I mean, you're never meant to gaze directly at the sun anyway.
1: Well, not for too long.
0: You can look through old film. I mean, they say it's not a good idea because it can damage the retina, but we all know that.
1: Well... Well, what happens when you do look into it? Your eyes crust over or something, then?
0: Ask the ophthalmologist. I don't know if it's no, you can damage
1: the
0: back of the retina.
1: She is basically an optician. She's from Boots. She's
0: promoting Boots safe eyewear. There's a promotion there and in Donovan.
1: I've fallen for it again, Paul.
0: Specsavers, of course.
1: I've fallen for another advert.
0: You never hear after a total eclipse. All these people wandering around blind. You never hear it, do you?
1: Well, also, it's quite poignant, isn't it, that we have a total eclipse after we lost Bonnie Tyler this year, so... The last time...
0: Well, it's not a total eclipse in the UK.
1: No, it's not.
0: There'll be a little twinge of sunlight around.
1: But there is
0: in Ireland. It's in Portugal, I think, it's a total eclipse, if you can book and go over there in a hurry.
1: Oh, dear. Well, you have to be quick, then, because it's tomorrow night.
0: That's all right, then. Easy jet.
1: Well, we'll get Andy Loud on, he'll tell us what to do.
0: See where that big dinghy came from and kind of paddle over to it.
1: Also, we're going to hear from, again, in this hour, from Tony Evans, who's very upset. Wasn't he?
0: Irate.
1: Yes, he was about
0: it
1: the Jeff Bezos
0: him.
1: Potential takeover.
0: He found it irksome.
1: He did, because he's going to buy... Well, he's part of a consortium along with the former co-founder of Facebook, who's going to buy one third of Liverpool for $1.5 billion. A lot of money, isn't it? But I suggested that this will eventually see the another American coming in. They're going to want to make money, aren't they? And they're going to eventually try and move our game abroad. And it will start, Paul, what mark my words, with the Community Shield.
0: No, it won't.
1: It will.
0: No, it won't.
1: It will. Tony thinks
0: they're going to want to launch the Premier League season
1: And oh, but that's even worse.
0: No, they're engineering, so it's a big game.
1: That's even worse.
0: I mean, with all respect, who's the shield between?
1: Well, Jeff Bezos is the man who sent Katy Perry into space, so the man's talents are...
0: And his wife. I wonder if she was heavily insured. That's strange, isn't it? Send your missus into space with Katy Perry and a couple of other... I wasn't Gail, the newsreader, who's a big friend, in inverted commas, of Oprah Winfrey. space as well, yeah.
1: Oh, I'm not sure.
0: A very mixed bag of American celebs and minor celebs.
1: I'm not sure who the whole crew were. What do you make of public displays of affection, Paul? This has caught my eye in the Times this morning.
0: This really is a Phil Space article that runs
1: How
0: every summer.
1: How dare you? Robert Crampton has done very well to spread this out into two pages.
0: That's what I mean, Phil Space.
1: Yeah, he has done
0: helped by his girlfriend, Polly Filler.
1: Polly Filler. Well, he's criticising the Beckhams. He thinks that they do it too often. Don't the Beckhams do it again?
0: Who wants too often?
1: Well, not that.
0: Oh, just kissing. Yeah. Okay, PDA, yeah. Public displays of affection.
1: But also Adam Ramsey Petey and his wife Holly, apparently they do it too often as well. And J-Lo and Ben Affleck are being told that a new study has found that couples who canoodle in public are happier together. So actually, that's quite good, isn't it?
0: Well, yeah, but, you know, just look the other way, Robert Crampton, if you don't like. He's just got to fill his column, hasn't he, with some old toffee.
1: Give the Beckhams a break.
0: And it's a nice excuse for photographs that also take up space.
1: And also a lady who's... I've got her autograph on one of my Southampton shirts. Louise Redknapp. She's split up with her boyfriend...
0: Formerly of the band Eternal, before a brief solo career. She was also on Strictly Come Dancing, I think, Louise Redknapp.
1: No, was she? I couldn't name you an Eternal song.
0: Oh, I want to be the only one?
1: Oh, well done. Good knowledge.
0: I'm here to help.
1: Well, she's single again, Paul.
0: What? I've pulled stumps on all that old nonsense. I've suffered enough, and so have the women.
1: After a 19-year marriage to Jamie Redknapp ended, she got with Drew Michael, but that's now ended. Yeah, you can read about that in page 7 of The Sun this morning. You know I love my celebrity showbiz gossips.
0: I mean, that's... Is she on the front page as well?
1: Yes, she is.
0: Okay, that's fair enough.
1: I got my Saints shirt. My 2005 Saints shirt signed by her and Alan Titchmarsh on the same day. What a combination. What a combination.
0: What showbiz event were you at for that?
1: And we played Man United and we got relegated, and Titchmarsh is a big United fan. So he was watching the game and I was just... Because we got relegated, I didn't know what to do with myself, so I just...
0: And you are celebrity gardener Alan Titchmarsh.
1: Well, yeah.
0: Man United fan to sign your shirt.
1: Mate, at the time he was on ITV doing a daytime show and he was a big name.
0: He's constantly apparently on North Korean television, isn't he?
1: Yeah, he is.
0: They show pirated versions of Ground Force, bizarrely.
1: Picking avocados.
0: Yeah. Even though, controversially, because denim jeans are banned in North Korea... Alan Titchmarsh would sometimes wear of the denim while he was digging up people's garden and putting down decking or whatever they did in Ground Force.
1: Well, to be fair, Alan Titchmarsh's signature is probably a lot more valuable than the rubbish Saints players that we had back then, so... Oh, no, I've got Graham at shows.
0: I mean,
1: with
0: the best... I know, I've worked with Alan. I've done a couple... guested on his shows a couple of times, but with the best win in the world... It's not really collectible, that, is it?
1: No.
0: I mean, you're not going to sit framed in the show in a car showroom and you've earned 50 grand on eBay from it.
1: I don't know. I might do what Phil Foden's missus does and try and flog it on Vinted.
0: Yeah, but no, her shirt, they're her shirts she sells, aren't they? Been adapted for the female form.
1: Oh, yeah. I can adapt mine if you want. It's all right.
0: I don't want it. So why do I want Alan Titchmarsh's autograph on a shirt?
1: And also...
0: were you wearing it at the time?
1: Yeah, of course I was, yeah.
0: So you pulled it tight for him to sign?
1: Yeah.
0: And Louise Redknapp.
1: And Louise Redknapp.
0: Around the chops.
1: Well, a combination.
0: were they an item then?
1: I don't want to start that rumour. I don't want to start that rumour.
0: An interesting thought, wasn't it?
1: Harry Redknapp was our manager. He brought in Jamie. Yeah, that's great. Anyway.
0: Oh, he's so ungrateful.
1: Well, he'd been injured for about five years.
0: Did he go from Southampton to Pompey or Pompey to Southampton?
1: He went from Pompey to Southampton then back to Pompey again.
0: Good lad.
1: Now, Jamie Vardy, we broke this news to you yesterday on TalkSport with our very own Ben Jacobs, that West Ham are eyeing a move up for him. He's 36 years old. No, he's not. He's 39.
0: He's 39, yeah.
1: 39, goodness me. You may as well do what that Texas said and get Jermaine Defoe out of retirement as well. Oh, Paul, don't bother.
0: I have no say in the matter.
1: But you are looking to sign Troy Parrott as well, who I went on a scouting mission last year to watch him at AZ Alkmaar.
0: Is that on behalf of Tondereka?
1: It was.
0: Was it?
1: No.
0: You and Billy Pepper?
1: From what I remember of that game, he was all right.
0: Why was your memory foggy?
1: Because it was a long journey from Amsterdam to Alkmaar. The train was delayed.
0: It?
1: Yeah, that was why.
0: Did you smoke on the train?
1: No.
0: Nothing at all?
1: No, not at all.
0: I'm just checking.
1: No. How dare you? he's going to sign for quite a lot of money, actually. It's going to be around about 20 million quid. It's a good little profit from Alkmaar. He only signed it for 6.5 million.
0: And we've signed Solomon, haven't we, from Spurs, I think.
1: Yeah, for 5 million.
0: A bargain mil. 5 million.
1: That is a good deal, that is. Played for Fiorentina last season in Serie A. But Jamie Vardy, mate, I don't know. That'll be a bit. That'll be maybe.
0: Impact shit, Sam. You might be all right.
1: At least you get Rebecca as well.
0: Oh, good.
1: So good luck. There we are.
0: I imagine she'll fit quite in.
1: I wonder if she was part of that WAG. That WAG study from the matey in Leeds.
0: I'll try and stop her. Don't you think? I think she does love. She thrives on the oxygen of publicity.
1: Doing well. No wonder they ended that documentary on ITV2 quite soon. If that was going to be the ending, her leaving to go to West Ham.
0: There's a look of real disdain on your face from poor Rebecca Vardy. What's she ever done to upset you?
1: You know what she did. You know what she did to Colleen.
0: She paid the price, didn't she?
1: Team Colleen all the way on this show.
0: We're live till five. On the way, though, Tony Evans, top football writer and broadcaster, who happens to be a Liverpool fan, on the day that the front page of the Daily Star says, Amazon is primed to buy a Liverpool football club. You'll never deliver alone because Jeff Bezos is involved in the consortium.
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14: What a strike!

0: So, looking at the front page of the Daily Star, Amazon is primed to buy Liverpool Football Club. Other papers reflect that story as well. Of course they do, including this morning on the back page of the Daily Express, Reds Bezos Boost, Amazon's founders consortium, close to buying 30% share in Liverpool. Tony Evans is standing by. We spoke to him earlier in the programme about his views on this as a Liverpool fan and great football writer and broadcaster. And as a reminder, Liverpool season proper starts in 13 days' time away at St James's Park to Newcastle.
1: It's Liverpool 1, Monaco 0, and it's Alexander Isak who slots the ball into the back of the net.
2: We cannot sustain the level that we want for all the game. As soon as we've made some changes, players start to get tired, we cannot sustain that level, so we have work to do.
1: Liverpool 2, Monaco 0, and I think it's Alexander Isak again with the final touch.
3: A lot of things to work on for Liverpool again. Players coming back from World Cup, Lexi McAllister only comes back today, and then ultimately I still think they need strength and depth, and they'll need to bring at least 3 or 4 signings in before window closes, and the Premier League's only 2 weeks away now.
4: Pre-season is all about minutes. It's about the intensity in your legs.
5: Yep.
4: It's about keeping players fit, bringing players back from injury.
5: Yep.
4: There's a lot of moving parts Ariel has got to deal with.
1: And the full-time whistle as well, but it's gone to Monaco. It's finished here at Anfield. Liverpool 2, Monaco 3.
0: So there they are, gearing up for their first game of the season away at St James's Park to Newcastle. It's, 13 days from today their season starts. And now they're on the front page of the papers for business reasons. I wonder what Tony Evans, one of our regulars, great guest, top bloke, joins us, football writer and broadcaster and Liverpool fan as well. Good morning, Tony. So once again, as the gods of football would have it, we have a big Liverpool front page story on the day you're booked on the show. We're going through a weird stage in football. We're going to see more and more of this, I think, consortiums vying to control these clubs. The Amazon Prime collection in particular, his collection is interesting because, of course, one wonders whether there'll be a huge broadcasting element for this further down the line. Good morning, Tony.
6: Morning, Paul. Yeah, I mean, I've took out a quote by Jeff Bezos, which says, "The socialism I believe in is everyone working for each other and everyone having the share rewards." And that's the way I see football. That's the way I see life. Hang on. That's not Jeff Bezos, is it? That's Shankly. we are entering a phase where, I mean, I see this as a really negative thing because we're in a war for the soul of football and we're losing it. We've lost it, you know, gradually over the last 2 decades, 3 decades. But this summer shows where the battle lines are with Infantino and you know, Trump's extended family getting involved. Coming soon to a COP near you, it's dynamic pricing, isn't it? These people are not getting in football because they're interested in it, because they care about it, because they love it. They are doing it because they see it as a route to massive profits in the future. That means the game will take a different shape from the one you and I grew up with. And people will enjoy it on its own terms. But it is rather dispiriting that a club like Liverpool, which has certainly from the moment Shankly got there in 1959, projected itself as a community club.
0: Yeah.
6: It wasn't. I mean, it was one of the worst commercial ventures in the history of football when it was actually started, because there was no background culture there. It was just a business, a company set up, and they got mercenary players in. But Shankly changed the image. And what we're going to see is a reversion to that pure profit-making imperative. And that frightens me. I remember sitting down with Richard Scudamore. This would have been 2008.
0: Yeah.
6: And with another journalist who was a Manchester United supporter. And we were saying, what you need to do, you know, you need to lobby the government to try and protect clubs and maybe perhaps put a, like a list of building idea.
0: Or even follow clubs. The German model to an extent, make sure there is a fan ownership element to it and the fan element on the board guaranteed.
6: Yeah, you know, basically try and find a way politically of protecting the clubs so that debt couldn't be loaded onto them by people who bought them, that you couldn't change the colours, you couldn't move them from one place to another. And he kind of laughed and said, you know what, the markets will sort it. And we're seeing the market sorting it now. And at the time, when he said that, there was shivers down my spine. I was like, and Richard Scudamore wasn't one of the worst people in football. But I just thought, oh, this game. Fenway Sports Group have been really reasonable owners, not the best owners. And they have listened at times to the support, but I certainly think this new consortium who are coming in won't listen. And when you're buying 30%, maybe 35%, as we're led to believe, this is a step towards a full buyout. And, it was what, 11, 12 years ago, John W. Henry said to me, we're looking to sell the club, we're in no hurry. But basically, his idea was he didn't want the club to be in his ownership when, and he's getting older, when he died, because the complications of legalities. And he said, we will sell. We're in no hurry, but we will sell. And I think this is the sale coming up.
0: It is difficult to see how some clubs will have any interest to these, mass marketing, multi-billionaires. And we are going to end up with yet another attack, maybe creeping in crabwise from the side, but towards something approaching a Super League, maybe even a global Super League.
6: Oh, definitely, definitely. I mean, one of the reasons I think that Liverpool have moved this way, John Henry has lost a lot of interest once the Super League attempt failed.
0: Yeah.
6: I mean, he spoke to me on a number of occasions about it. He was like, why are we caring about clubs in the bottom half? And why should we be caring about Crystal Palace when Crystal Palace, and I'm just picking them at random, they stop us from achieving Champions League success because they give us such a hard life in the Premier League. And I'm like, but that's what they're supposed to do. But he was like, why should we care too much about the smaller clubs? We need to find a way of transcending that. Now, to be fair to him, then he got involved in Project Big Picture, which the idea was to spread the money round more and to get a more even and equitable sort of sense of certainly in the top two divisions. But essentially that would have created a closed top two divisions, which they wanted. But once that failed and once the Super League project failed, I think then Fenway Sports Group were, it's like, well, as soon as we can find a buyer, and in the economic situation of the past 5 or 6 years, it's been hard to find a buyer. But as soon as we find a buyer, let's get out of here.
0: I know I'm not comparing like with like here, but I'm linking the stories. There was the news yesterday that Amanda Staveley, who's mounting what sounds like quite an aggressive campaign to buy her way with backing, I'm not sure from where, into West Ham, and also maybe even buying the London Stadium.
6: Amanda Staveley, I've had a lot of dealings with her over the years. Two attempts to buy Liverpool. I was very close to when they bought Newcastle. In fact, I think I was the only journalist when they said they were dropping out, and that consortium, the Saudi consortium, and they weren't interested. I said, don't believe them. They will come back. So I've had a lot of dealings with her. Again, she sees the value of football, perhaps not with the same vision of some of the American owners.
0: No.
6: But she knows that if she can get a foot in the door in the Premier League.
0: She was trying
6: Premier
0: for Tottenham
6: again,
0: last season, wasn't she, I think?
6: Sitting well, yeah. I'm told that was very much overstated. But certainly, West Ham are vulnerable now, aren't they? For a number of reasons, the second tier, the fact that, the owner is under a lot of pressure from various, may even be legal pressure. And so it looks like ripe pickings. And there will be, especially when people look at like this, when you see the sort of names who are linked with Liverpool, there will be people queuing up to give Staveley money if she can get her foot in the door at the the London Stadium.
0: And I do wonder, I'm looking at the draw for the second round of the EFL, the Carabao Cup, and we've got, it's quite, cheering to see, for example, Chelsea and Spurs having to be in it this early because of where they finished. But Chelsea have got Luton, Spurs have got Charlton, Fulham have got Wimbledon. Okay, so Southampton, West Ham, fine. Other big games, though, knocking around. And you think, surely, the days of the Carabao Cup must surely be regarded as being potentially numbered. If we get this whole Super League, it'd be one of the many kind of maybe foreseen circumstances. They're not going to want to see their teams playing this early in the season against teams of that level. There's no money in it for them, is there?
6: No, not at all, not at all. I mean, they're just looking at the big games with the the global audiences. And I've spoken on the show a number of times over the years about their the University of Liverpool Business School study they did about television viewership in the Premier League. And you see the massive gap, published in 2018. So, you know, it needs to be updated. But like Liverpool and Manchester United were so far ahead of everyone else on the mean that they had. They were like 74%. The closest club behind them was Arsenal on 46%. And I'm told that the preliminary studies abroad echoed it. So you can see they don't want small clubs playing big clubs. Because, I mean, again, you go back to the FA Cup, everyone says the romance of the Cup. You get to the semi-finals, everyone goes, well, you know, hope the small clubs get through, you know, if they've made it so far. And then they get through to the Cup final, and the viewing figures are way down.
5: Yeah.
6: The big clubs, when they play each other, the viewing figures are... And that's all these people care about, the viewing figures globally. And it's the big clubs. It's five or six clubs in the Premier League. It's two or three clubs in most other leagues. And one day, their ambition is to bring them all together.
0: And you'll see Celtic and Rangers involved in it for north of the border. And you'll see, as you were saying, maybe top two leagues, but with no relegation at below that. So they'll be kind of fixed in their, like stars fixed in their courses.
6: Yeah, I mean, you know, the venture capitalists, the big money billionaires really don't want to have the risk. I mean, you know, it's the classic Todd Bowley story that the agents tell when he was at Chelsea and, his son gathered some of the agents for a meeting and said, oh, you know, of course, you know, we're in the Champions League and, you know, so we'll have a lot of money. And they were like, I don't think so. No. You've got to qualify. And he's like, no, we go in every year. And like, you might want to check that. And there is a bit of like American to see their teams in the second tier. I mean, for example, Tottenham last year coming so close.
0: For the second season in a row, finishing 17th. Yeah.
6: And you know, and the thing is, what Staveley will see with West Ham is that this is a big club that's gone down, but has a massive opportunity, if they get back up, to cement themselves in the top flight and get somewhere near the level where West Ham should be, frankly, but get somewhere near the level where you can get in that trough for when the change comes and the European Super Leagues happen.
0: That was Tony Evans, to whom we spoke earlier in the programme. Very concerned indeed about that possible consortium buyout of 30% of Liverpool involving Jeff Bezos and others. You're listening to Extra Time with Acorn Insurance, the UK's largest tax insurance specialist. And that conversation and that thought has prompted a call from Minnesota, has it not, Kate?
7: It has indeed. This gentleman from America has got in touch.
0: Well, you say gentleman, do we know that?
7: Well, we haven't checked his background. Let's we haven't done the due diligence.
0: This bloke.
7: this bloke who a term used in America? I don't think it is it? Anyway, this guy has got in touch with us to tell us his thoughts on Jeff Bezos coming into Liverpool.
8: This is Ben in Minnesota, USA. These US sports owners simply do not understand that the very lifeblood and essence of global football is its accessibility, is its equality and opportunity for all. Anyone can win their way up to the pinnacle of a nation's football ecosystem through their play on the pitch. That's what makes it so intriguing and compelling. We love stories like Bournemouth. We love stories like Leicester. We love stories like Wrexham. Everyone has a chance.
7: Mate, and honestly,
0: that was good news, Ben. Actually, you are a gentleman.
7: I just wonder how many games of football Jeff Bezos has watched. I do worry, Paul, because he will...
0: How about Tom Brady? How many has he watched?
7: Well, at least Tom Brady is involved in sport. My problem is, though, he makes a good point there, Ben, about American owners. The fact that the Americans are happy with the NFL kickstarting their season in a different country, I think it's starting in Germany... That concerns me straight away. And I think the more high-powered,
0: with respect, though,
7: valuable voices you have...
0: America is such
7: a
0: vast nation. And actually, a lot of fans don't travel with their team because it would involve flights and overnight accommodation. No one can afford that.
7: No, I get that. But I think it just highlights the real difference between our sporting culture and the sporting culture across the pond. Anyway, would you like a quote from Jeff Bezos, which may inspire you? Life's too short to hang out with people who aren't resourceful. I'm going to go back and think about that.
0: What's he on about?
7: Well, basically, he's highlighting the importance of choosing one's company wisely and valuing a problem-solving mindset in both personal and professional life.
0: He spent time with Katy Perry, though.
7: No, he didn't. He sent her up to space.
0: Yeah, he must have met her first.
7: So he realised, yeah, she's not resourceful. Let's send her up as far as we can get her.
0: Jeff Bezos, you've done rather well for yourself. Keep your life advice to yourself, though, is my humble opinion.
7: All right. Then.
0: Coming up, though, we're going to be hearing about a remarkable-sounding new tournament in China involving snooker and robot window cleaners. On the way.
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3: Here we are, you're listening to Extra Time with Acorn Insurance, supporting British taxi drivers since 1982. And earlier in the programme, being a Tuesday, we spoke to Marcus Stead, editor of Snooker Scene magazine, about snooker and darts. And I thought he was on the wind-up, because he told us about a big tournament that's taking place over there in China with an unusual and almost unbelievable sponsor. The sponsor, according to Marcus, is a Satuo window cleaning robot. It's the China Open, sponsored by the Satuo window cleaning robot himself, taking place all week at the sports centre in somewhere called Taiyuan. Sean Murphy was an actor, but first I had to quiz our Marcus about the sponsor for this event.
4: This is absolutely genuine. Now, think back to April when we had the World Open, which was also held in China.
3: Yeah.
4: And that was the Lekang Roasted Eel World Open. Now, I said to you at the time, I know what a jellied eel was, yeah. But a roasted eel, that was a new one on me. Now, we got this Satu window cleaning robot. I haven't actually seen the robot in question. I don't know what George Formby would make of it with the song he did. But I also wonder, you know, I live on a top floor flat. I'm three floors up here. Would the window cleaning robot work this high up? God, what a world we live in.
3: Also, the fact that it's so specifically a window cleaning robot is because, I mean, you know, if they can make money out of it, fair play to them. If they're sponsoring a snooker tournament, all to the good. But you might be forgiven for thinking you'd have some all kind of domestic robot appliance. Maybe we should take that at the Dragon's Den.
4: Well, the thing is, I wrote in last month's Snooker Scene editorial, there is a need for snooker to move away from dependence on gambling sponsorship, because we're seeing the government has made noises to the effect that it's being tightened up. I mean, this thing now in cricket, the 100, I'm not a big fan of the 100 in cricket. It's not my type of cricket, but they've phased out gambling sponsorship there. The same thing with front-of-shirt sponsors in the Premier League this season. They will be side-of-shirt sponsors on some clubs, I believe. But in snooker, the British tournaments, they do need to wean themselves away from it. And there have been moves, you know, with Johnston's Paint sponsoring the Masters and so on, and Victorian Plumbing at the UK Championship. But there is still a heavy dependence. What used to be sponsored by tobacco is now very often sponsored by gambling firms. But China has moved away from it in an extraordinary way with this roasted eels and now a window cleaning robot. Crazy stuff.
3: BDC World Series of Darts, going into that fine pursuit, back on this Friday and Saturday. It's the New Zealand Masters in Auckland, but neither Luke Littler nor Luke Humphreys are going to be there. Why not, Marcus? What's going on there?
4: Yes, that's right. Now, the World Series of Darts consists of six regular season events that, as the name suggests, go all around the world. We've had events in Bahrain and New York so far this year, in Poland and Denmark as well. And the series returns this weekend, this Friday and Saturday in New Zealand, as you just said, and also the following weekend with the Australian Darts Masters in Wollongong. And the way it works is you get eight seeded PDC players against eight regional qualifiers, and in this context it means players from the Oceania region, so people like the Wizard Simon Whitlock, former runner-up at the BDO and the PDC World Champion, will be there, one of the world's leading players in the late 2000s, early 2010s. So we understand the format of it, we're familiar with it, and we've seen everywhere, including at Madison Square Garden, New York, how these events sell out everywhere. Now, Australia, New Zealand, even considering the time distance, they get very, very good viewing figures for leading PDC darts tournaments. The World Championship and the World Match Play in the Premier League on Thursday nights in the spring. And this is the nearest thing they have to the players coming onto their soil and playing in a big event. They're only 2 days each. But nevertheless, this is their only chance in their two countries to see the two Lukes and the rest of the world's leading players, the Michael van Gerwens, the Gerwin Prices, the Jean van Veens. And what this means is I can see why Luke Humphreys and Luke Littler have chosen to sit these events out, because The Australian Darts Masters ends on the 22nd of August. Now think back to what we discussed this time last week, Paul, about Luke Littler needing to play in those Players' Championship events, those single-day events, if he's to qualify for the Players' Championship finals in Butlins in Minehead towards the end of the year. Luke Littler has missed way too many of those events, and he's right at the bottom of the order of merit. Now, the Australian Darts Masters ends on the 22nd of August. 3 days later in Leicester, Tuesday the 25th, we have the first of two single-day Players' Championship events. Luke Littler doesn't want to be playing in Wollongong, Australia on the 22nd, then have a long flight back to this country and be in Leicester for the 25th of August with that low-key event and the one in the day after, which he needs to do well in if he's to have hope of qualifying for the Players' Championship finals, which will be a big piece of the jigsaw of him achieving his aim of winning all the major televised events in a single calendar year. So I can see why he's done it. But if you live in Australia and New Zealand, this is your only opportunity to see the world's best players in your home country in being an arena. It is nevertheless very, very disappointing.
3: Absolutely. And also, I suppose further down the line, he will make it there at some stage of his career. But the question is, why is he so far behind? What's happened? What's he missed out on then? Remind us to be in this position then, Marcus.
4: Well, put simply, the Players' Championship Series, there's an order of merit and there's, 34 single-day events over the course of a calendar year. And he and the best 64 then qualify for the Players' Championship Finals at Butlins in Minehead in late November, which is the last big televised event before the World Championship and the last piece of the jigsaw, if you like, if he's to win all the big PDC majors in a single year. Luke Littler got himself into this position by missing way too many of those single-day events earlier in the calendar year, because he would have played in a big event and he'd think, I don't fancy a trip to Wigan this week for three single-day events where there's not a crowd. They're very much bread-and-butter tournaments, but they do, with the order of merit and you needing to make the top 64, it's a means to an end and it's something you need to do. And Luke Littler just hasn't done it. And that's why he's right at the bottom of the pile in terms of the professional players who have status, PDC Tour card status. He's right at the bottom of that pile. He needs to play in these events. And as we discussed last week, he also needs to play in the single day events in the Netherlands in the autumn if he is to make it to Butlins in Minehead. So I can see why he's chosen to sit out the World Series tournaments, but nevertheless, he should have thought this through a bit more carefully because he is ultimately Darts' poster boy. And Luke Humphreys also is a very, very big name. And they clashed in last year's final in New Zealand. Humphreys won that 8-7. And it, really, it's not a good advert
3: when
4: you're trying to promote the game in that way to have this happen.
3: Mind you, the Kiwis have seen them both then early last year. And who would not be able to give their all to be that fabled result of Butlins at Minehead?
1: Very true.
3: It's because Summer Westworld.
1: What do you think then of potentially renaming the Carabao Cup the Satu Window Cleaning Robot League Cup?
3: I'd go roast the deal first. Wait, what? I'll combine them.
1: The Satu Window Cleaning Robot. It's

0: Yeah,
1: you I would have both stewed
0: ones. Yeah,
1: stewed, no, jelly eels are best.
0: Jelly, that's it. Jelly.
1: And stewed eels. Oh, have you ever tasted it?
0: No, but we're not.
1: What are you on about then?
0: We're not in the war anymore. We don't need to eat that food.
1: It's only war food. Well, maybe, mind you, there's a brilliant book called The Tin Drum by a Nobel Prize winning German writer called Günter Grass. Yeah. And it's about the rise of Hitler, of course it is. And it features a little
0: boy.
1: We've
0: done so well.
1: But he's a little boy, but he's an adult who doesn't grow. He always talks about little boy. It's meant to be like the young German nation is too naive and stupid.
0: Oh, okay.
1: And at one point he describes how they fish for eels in the river.
0: Yeah.
1: And they get a dead horse's head, put it on a big hook, chuck it in the water.
0: And the eels go to it.
1: Leave it about 5 minutes, and they pull it up onto the side, and it's full of slithering horse devouring eels that they're then knocked to death.
0: Oh, well, that's maybe what fry eels.
1: Give it a go with horse flesh inside them. Anyhow, coming up, we have got Katie Shanahan on the Early Sports Breakfast Show. Then it's Chef Stelling, Gabby Bottle Hall back from six, joined by, amongst many other people, Sheffield Wednesday's Barry Bannon and top Daily Mail Newcastle reporter Craig Hope. All that and more still to come. We're live till five with added stewed eel.
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1: And we learnt at about 7.30 yesterday evening on TalkSport that we have got the next round of the EFL Cup clashes. And West Ham travel to St Mary's to take on Southampton.
0: Yes.
1: Chelsea get Luton. That's fair, isn't it? Chelsea get Luton.
0: Tottenham get Charlton Athletic. I'm a bit disappointed with that cup draw, to be honest with you.
1: Too soon for us,
0: yeah,
1: mate.
0: Yeah, it is. It
1: would be a great quarter-final clash, don't you think?
0: John, I'm reading Dean Ashton's piece in The Sun this morning, and I've kind of gone off Dean Ashton. He's put Southampton to just about make the playoffs. What are you on about, Dean? Honestly, I know.
1: Well, he's hedging his bets. It's very, very, I mean, the season hasn't really started properly.
0: Everyone's backing you for automatic promotion, and I'm sure you will when you sign.
1: Oh, we'll seven-year-old
0: no, Jamie Vardy.
1: No, that will fumble that ball in our usual way.
0: Now, talking of footballer wags earlier, we've got Barry Bannon coming on the breakfast show.
1: Every Wednesday.
0: Well, his wife, she upset the Millwall fans last season.
1: How so?
0: Well, when Barry was playing for Millwall, he wasn't used in the playoff games, and she put a post on Instagram.
1: Oh, dear.
0: What's the place to go, Instagram, when you want to criticise someone? I'm criticising Alex Neil, but she later deleted it. Anyway, so he's gone back.
1: Doesn't matter, somebody screen grabbed it, I bet.
0: He's gone back to Sheffield Wednesday. And this is quite a nice story.
1: Story to end on.
0: Yeah, it is.
1: After talking earlier on about the Great Drought, the Black Death, which cleared about 1 in 4 of the European population.
0: Yeah, and made us...
1: Somebody talked to cannibalism and infanticide.
0: Made us all eat each other.
1: Yeah, well, not all of us.
0: It was either that or roasted eels. Steve Parrish, the Crystal Palace co-owner, he's made...

0: making amends with Dwight McNeil's other half.
1: Okay, well, how's he transgressed?
0: Well, they were going to sign Dwight McNeil in January, but the deal fell through, and she was very unhappy, Megan. She was saying, do you know, we haven't even had a phone call, no communication. And she was very upset that Steve...
1: Quite a masculine voice, isn't she? What did she say?
0: She put this post on Instagram, okay. Of course.
1: The place to go.
0: But Steve Parrish has given her a call to try and... smooth things over with their swap deal with Brennan Johnson happening. That's nice of Steve Parrish, isn't it?
1: Building bridges.
0: Yeah, with the whole family.
1: Cost him nothing, but even so, he made the effort.
0: Fair play. Also, the transfer stories in the back page of The Sun. More on Jamie Vardy's proposed move to West Ham at the age of 39. Also, you signed Solomon from Tottenham Hotspur yesterday for £5 million.
1: Good deal, that is.
0: Yeah, decent bit of business, a bit of Premier League experience there, and was on loan at Fiorentina last season. And also this morning, Wrexham, they're going to sign a new goalkeeper for £8 million, Anthony Patterson from Sunderland. And Southampton are going to sign Divin Mubama.
1: How does Dean rate Wrexham's chances of getting promotion?
0: Dean, what does Dean say? Well,
1: Dino, what's his view?
0: Dean says, where's he put Wrexham? Oh, here you go. Wrexham, he's put them in the playoff race. Wrexham will be in the playoffs too. Oh, there we go. So he's saying Wrexham will get there, but Southampton won't.
1: Well, you might do, he said.
0: Right, say, yeah, we might have a push. It's only 4 points we've got taken off of us. We'll make that up so easily.
1: An anchor around your ankles at the start of the season.
0: He's going for Middlesbrough to get automatic promotion. Everyone's loving Middlesbrough at the moment.
1: But he thinks West Ham will we go back up as top this season?
0: Yeah, he's saying automatic promotion. He thinks you're going up.
1: Well, it puts a terrible weight, a millstone around her neck, that is, Dean. Thanks for nothing.
0: Mm. He's back in Charlton to go down Bolton, Lincoln or Cardiff.
1: Okay.
0: There we go.
1: Now, on the show tomorrow, we're going to be joined by a man who is a licensed bouncer. He also works as a kind of security consultant, at a South of England university. The tales he tells in his book are hair-raising, to put it mildly. He's our special guest on the show tomorrow. Basically, confessions of a bouncer.
0: Honestly, some of the mouthy 18-year-olds you get out and about in town, you have to have great self-discipline to be a bouncer.
1: But also on the university campus, he gets those middle-class, minor public school boys and girls who've half of them never seen the opposite sex. So some of the shenanigans, and I've cleaned that up, beggar belief. So that's on the show tomorrow and a lot more besides. Of course, I think it's Mark Donaldson as well who joins us.
0: Mark Donaldson from ESPN, and we'll also give you the latest on how you can watch the eclipse safely.
1: Yeah, with Andy Lowndes, our interplanetary expert, with one of the biggest brains you ever heard on Talk Sport. Don't say there's not competition. There certainly is. Here comes some now, the brilliant Katie Shanahan with the early sports breakfast. We're back tomorrow from 1.
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11: Hello there, and a very good evening to you. This is Petrie here with you on Talk for the next couple of hours. And coming up at midnight, I want to talk to you about this prison scheme of reforms, the idea of sending prisoners, foreign prisoners, to El Salvador or Kosovo, places like that, renting prison spaces from them, and thereby getting 10,000 spaces basically available to the prison system, although in reality that might take years in order to come up with these deals, to make the arrangements, send prisoners overseas. But he says coming out of the ECHR will mean that nobody will be able to stop him. And that he will be able to do that. So I want to know what you think of that. He also said in his speech that there are certain prisoners, certain crimes that cannot be rehabilitated, that there are people who we just forget it. They're just never, ever going to be rehabilitated. I am talking to somebody at midnight about that, actually. I'd like you to listen to that and then give me a call on that. But do you agree with that? Do you think there are certain crimes that are unforgivable by society, that actually we shouldn't be forgiving of these crimes? I mean, there are criminals, of course, serving full term, full life sentences, a handful of them anyway. So we already do that with certain crimes and certain criminals, but not for all of the bad crimes. So I'm wondering if you think that there is a space for saying no. We're just going to say no to you and throw away the key. Give me a call, 0344 499 1000. Calls are charged at the national rate, but we do call you back. And text the word talk and your message to 87222. I do have a message here from Andy, who says, most of the media is missing the point. You deport only a couple of boatloads to El Salvador and the boats would stop and the traffickers' business would collapse. That's the point. No, Andy, we're not talking about people coming across on boats. We're talking about people who are taking up prison spaces, people who've been through the court system, people who've been incarcerated in the British prison system, even though they are foreign nationals. That's who Nigel Farage is talking about sending to El Salvador, not people who come across on boats. So very much is not the point. So just thought I'd clear that for you. With me in the studio to go through the stories of the day and through the papers is the fabulous Amy Fisher, former director of comms at the Conservative Party. Hello.
12: Super nice to see you again.
11: It's very nice to have you back in the studio. Now, what do you make of what Nigel Farage says that reform is planning to do with prisons, Nightingale prisons as well?
12: Well, just to start on the Nightingale prisons, in any of this mess that the government finds themselves, because it is of their own making. I mean, they have decided that they wanted to go for this early release scheme.
11: Rather than something a bit more difficult.
12: Or something a bit outside of the box. And so I will return to the Nightingale prisons idea. You know, this is of the government's making. They are now in this situation whereby, of course, I think almost everybody thinks, my goodness, PC Harper's killers shouldn't be let out. But now they've got themselves into this kind of salami slicing situation of, well, OK, if they try and carve something out to stop PC Harper's killers getting out, what could be the legal horrific ramifications for anybody else in prison convicted of manslaughter, let alone all the other awful things that people are in prison for, like child sexual offences, domestic violence. This, by the way, is in no way a defence of their early release prisons, because I don't think they should be going for that anyway. But they've got themselves into a situation where you have to draw a line somewhere, and now they're in a mess about where they think they're going to draw a line about their own early release system. And let's bear in mind, you know, it was Jack Straw who got himself into trouble and had to resign over the very same issue, you know, 20 years ago when he started an early release system, and then it turned out that he'd let out a couple of terrorists, the man who actually went on to sort of murder his partner. So, you know, the fact we're going around the same boys again is just so fundamentally depressing, in that no one, and so I'm not just going to, you know, continue finger pointing at Labour, although it is them who a year ago proposed this scheme. You know, no one over the last 20 years, when we have had an ever burgeoning prison population, has in any way come up with an alternative. So certainly, you know, I used to work in the MOJ 10 years ago, and sort of back then we were, you know, we as the coalition and then Conservative governments, we were very much holding on to the idea of tagging and smarter satellite tagging and real-time dynamic tagging would be the answer. I mean, well, fine, but the problem with that is none of the private companies contracted to do it were actually able to. Mm. As in my time at the MOJ, we found out that Serco, who are providing tens of thousands of these tags, were tagging dead people and charging the government for it. And unfortunately, with regards to sophistication, efficacy and trustability in tagging, it's kind of not that much more advanced. So, you know, even if there were to be sudden
13: improvements... No, there are people waiting for months and months and months to be tagged.
12: Exactly. So even if there were to be some sudden sort of wholesale change in tagging, that's not going to help with this very acute situation that we've got coming up, and it will pretty much by November, that there literally aren't going to be enough cells with spaces to put people in. And I know that to be true, because I say, when you have prison overcrowding, and I've been around numerous prisons where literally you cannot fit another body safely or humanely in the space available. You just can't. But as I say, I just think the government have got themselves into the worst of all worlds by seeming to promise that PC Harper's killers will not be let out, which, by the way, I wholeheartedly agree with. But then what about all the other downstream
13: implications? Well, they're saying that it's impossible without holding back everybody who's guilty
12: of manslaughter.
13: Exactly,
12: the other manslaughter.
13: Which I would have thought would be a positive, but you know, then you're in a pickle where you're not releasing as many people as you need spaces for.
12: This is what I mean. They've got themselves into the worst of all positions, and in their communication about it. Because if you look at the front pages today, literally, I have in front of me, as you, the Times and the Telegraph, that seem to have, well, the Times is going with Burnham demand plan to keep PC killers in jail. The Telegraph and other papers are going sort of on the more negative side of Burnham spitting in our faces by freeing killers. So even if they have got, the government have got some clever legal policy sort of emergency tweak to legislation to get themselves out of it, their communications as of now is absolutely all over the place.
13: Yeah, no, I completely agree with that. Their communications, I mean, we've just come from a Labour government where communications were absolutely shocking. I would have thought they'd have learned something about that. But Andy Burnham appears to be a man who wants to please everybody. And of course, that is not possible to please everybody, and he's a people pleaser. As mayor of Manchester, that's all he did really, was please a lot of people.
12: And you can when you're a regional mayor, right?
13: And you can blame the government when you can't.
12: Exactly, and you're sort of serving a constituency of a few tens of thousands of people, not, you know, the entire country of, well, the entire UK of however many billions it is. And so, as I say, this smacks to me of a fundamental problem around what they're actually going to do with the capacity issue and a creaking justice system, combined with the horrible communications non-plan around it, and then the Burnhamism of wanting to be all things to all people. So it's like it's a sort of triple-layered, really horrible issue that they've got. And look, it's completely dominating the front.
14: We're middle of August.
13: I know.
14: This is silly season. There should be stories about, I mean, you know, paragliding hamsters and Cliff Richard in some way. I mean, we're in August.
13: I know.
14: And yet what we've got for the government is front pages absolutely dominated by this prisons crisis, by, you know, the migrant crisis. And it's shaping up to be a pretty grim August for them and for anybody who looked at this policy of early release and worries whether people who've committed manslaughter, people who've committed domestic violence, people who have committed ownership, you know, viewing child pornography offence. I mean, these are just grim, not just stories on the front page of August newspapers. These are grim realities for, you know, a Burnham government, which is what, a month in?
13: 2 weeks old, I think. Two or three weeks.
14: I'm being generous. I doubled
13: weeks.
14: It.
13: Yeah. Two or three weeks.
14: Two or three weeks old.
13: Yeah, but it's of his own making as well. It's a very depressing situation when a lot of the country, of course, are saying, well, there shouldn't be these early releases anyway, because wherever there's a person in prison, then there are victims of that person in prison, and those victims want that person in prison to spend the time that they were given.
14: You know, society needs these people to be in prison because that's why we have a justice system. If you do something wrong, there are consequences, and if you then start salami slicing, removing the severity of the consequences, then you get to a very strange place.
13: And they don't work, because the last prison release scheme, I think there was a there were so many recalls that actually those prison spaces were only available for a short amount of time, and all these prisoners were recalled.
14: So it's just this endless kind of wash through again. So going into my sort of mini rant about the disaster that the government has found themselves in over this. On the subject of the Nightingale prisons, I don't think they're a terrible idea.
13: Really?
14: I genuinely don't, because I think in terms of the infrastructure, chuck up a few Nissan huts and put a bit of barbed wire around it. Look, I'm being slightly flippant on that point, but
13: who's going to run them, because we haven't got enough prison guards as it is?
14: We haven't, but you could, I think, do there's a way with rotation shifts, potentially splitting shifts with prison guards and police on their rest days. Look, I think there is a way that you could find enough trained staff.
13: 12,000 prisoners, though. That's what he's talking about.
14: I know.
13: 12,000 places.
14: But for me, that's better than having potentially dangerous people walking the streets.
13: Well, the solution that some people have come up with is to release a good many of the people on remand who haven't been found guilty of anything yet.
14: There are dangerous people. You get remand because they don't want to let you out on bail.
13: No, but they still haven't been found guilty.
14: Okay, so now we're getting into a presumption of, you know, innocence and guilt and all the rest of it. So I'm totally with you on the sort of purist philosophical point of it. But remand is used when the risk around bail is judged to be too great. So you can get some awfully not very nice people.
13: Yes, but you could apply the same rules as you apply to early release of people who've actually been found guilty.
14: Yes.
13: To releasing those on remand.
14: I don't look.
13: There's 17,000 of them.
14: As very, very imperfect as it is, the bit about a sort of Nightingale style scenario is it sort of just about maintains kind of a status quo in terms of safety and risk of people who are actually on the street than any other alternative.
13: But they would have to be.
14: That I have looked at it. So it's I'm not like in favour of it.
13: They'd have to be in the style of open prisons, though, which a lot of people would object to.
14: No, that's exactly what you do. You wouldn't be putting sort of Cat A's or Cat B or anywhere in there. You would be.
13: Well, you could put your reform prisoners in there.
14: Put in.
13: Put your the prisoners who are on remand in there, in the Nightingale prisons.
14: Potentially, I mean, there are issues around the women's estate as well, and whether we should just sort of do away with the entire whole of the women's estate. That, you know, there aren't although that actually, frankly, doesn't really create very many
13: places. 3 or 4,000.
14: It's 3 or 4,000 yeah. compared to sort of 82, 83 of the sort of male estate. But I think there's a way that you pick either people very much coming towards the end of their sentences or people who
13: We've
14: are...
13: We've got 1,000 in people prison. In prison, I think, at the moment, over the age of 80.
14: Well, this kind of thing, I think, this is what I mean about, I think there is a way you could pick cohorts of people that are the least risk, that still keeps them in some kind of secure, albeit very imperfect environment, that for me is the least risky way of going about any of this, which, by the way, is all grot.
13: Yeah, it really is. And what do you think about saying that there are some prisoners who are beyond...
14: Yes, I believe in whole life tariffs.
13: You do?
14: Yes.
13: For particular prisoners or particular crimes?
14: I think it's a combination of both, in the sense that you can have somebody who commits a really horrible... I mean, God, not that there's any nice murder, but you can have somebody that commits a really horrible murder that is a sort of... Well, the French would call it a crime of passion. It's born out of particular circumstances. And then you can have somebody who commits a relatively straightforward murderer, but is actually indicative of a wider sociopathic sort of mindset. So I think the people that we tend to have on whole life tariffs, quite a lot of them are child killers, actually.
13: And quite a lot of them are police officers.
14: Well, yes, because that's the combination of circumstance, yeah. right? That they've done something, and it's a combination of them doing something when you're meant to be a person who's taken
13: yeah.
14: the oath and the trust, and people look to you for security. So it's a double annihilation, if you like.
13: But if reform reformed the prison system in the way that they want to do it.
14: Mm.
13: In other words, there would be more people on full life term sentencing. There'd be a return to sentencing for things like shoplifting. They would lift the prison estate by 18,000 places.
14: Mm.
13: So again, so they would increase the and they're saying as well that nobody should be out early on there. I mean, then that has been a system that we've employed in this country to make sure there's good behaviour in prisons, to make sure that people sign up.
14: Yeah, I mean, that has to be some kind of reward, right? This
13: yeah.
14: is why.
13: But the reform is saying no, well, so no, that would so extend what, prison.
14: So whilst
13: places.
14: I agree in a whole life tariffs for the most heinous of crimes in very specific. Circumstances. You know, we can't have a prison system without the possibility of rehabilitation and hope, because
13: yeah.
14: otherwise you're setting yourself up for failure. But then this is the age-old problem. You know, it's been the subject of the Gawk review, any review over the last 30 years, which says, okay, prison can work, but it only, you know, and prison can work as a deterrent, and also prison can work in literally keeping dangerous people off the streets and locked up. You know, but there has to be the rehabilitation aspect to it, and prison just doesn't really do that.
13: It's not working for anybody.
14: It's not working for anybody. There aren't enough, you know, courses. There isn't enough education. There isn't enough counselling. There's not enough good money. And this is, you know, as night follows day, as you know, Tuesday is kind of come after Monday today. I mean, it doesn't require another review of the prison system for us all to know that that's the bit of prison that doesn't work, and that's the bit that requires an awful lot of money and investment at every level, societal, you know, political will, all of this kind of thing. And it's certainly is in no way going to help the government's current problem.
13: No, but it seems that this prison release scheme is the easy way out.
14: It was
13: That's
14: the easy
13: what
14: way
13: it feels
14: out.
13: Like.
14: And really horrible.
13: And really horrible.
14: So again, yeah. like so much of, you know, okay, so, you know, Burnham's government is just 3 weeks old, as we've just said, but, you know, the Labour government, they just get themselves into these pickle, you know, we'd be about, the, I don't know, even going back to, like, the winter fuel allowance, where they needed to save some money. So they sort of went for this, like, oh, we're making a tough decision, then they end up reversing it, because they got themselves into a horrible pickle. They just sort of seem to do this because they think it's going to solve an immediate problem. Then, well, they haven't really thought through the ramifications of it, then they communicate it horribly, and then they end up reversing on it anyway, which this has all the hallmarks of
13: It has
14: of
13: all
14: as
13: the
14: well.
13: Hallmarks of as well. I completely agree. But it's okay, because Andy Burnham's going on a tour to find out about cost of living crisis.
14: Oh, yes, because I'm sorry, I need to go tour around the country to find out that people are finding it really expensive to travel anywhere, heat their homes and buy food.
13: I know. And he's got local MPs to tell him that as well. Ugh.
11: Quick break. We'll be back in just a moment.
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2: 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Petrie Hoskin, galactic-sized conversation on all the issues that matter to you. Petrie Hoskin, this is Talk.
11: Hello there, this is Talk and it's Petrie here with you and with me, the wonderful Amy Fisher, former Director of Comms for the Tory Party. Let's have it, which of course during that time the communications were...
14: It's seamless.
11: Perfect. The Times newspaper for Tuesday, this is the photograph of the mega dinghy, huge inflatable boat carrying a record 230 migrants arrived in Dover yesterday. This is a 15 metre long vessel said to be buckling in the water as it headed towards the British coast. It certainly is a sight to behold, isn't it?
14: And I think I'm right in saying I can spot, what, two women in there?
11: Yeah.
14: There are a couple of women at the front. Well, look, did you see over the weekend there was a sort of fantastic bit of what I can only describe as sort of classic mail on Sunday? They'd sent a couple of reporters over to the French coast, and they had this big sort of double page expose on the fact that there were several sports shops.
11: Oh, selling.
14: Did you say that they exclusively sold like dinghies and life jackets? There was not a single tennis racket, golf club, rounders bat, sport sock to be bought. Just, you know, an array of life jackets, which, as I say, was just so sort of classic Mail on Sunday. It sort of produced a wry smile. But I mean, this picture does not. The weather is going to remain incredibly warm for the next few days, so this probably isn't going to be the last of, you know, whether it's a sort of mega dinghy or otherwise.
11: But, I mean, even today, Farage did accept that the number of boats, and the, I don't think he meant that, you know, just the number, but the number of people coming over boats had fallen.
14: Has fallen, yes.
11: He did acknowledge that.
14: That is true, as a year on year.
11: But these can no longer be called small boats.
14: I mean, that's 230 people.
11: That's extraordinary, isn't it?
14: Fairly substantial.
11: Yeah. And no sign of that stopping, and just hundreds and hundreds coming in every week. Everybody's getting pretty mightily fed up with it all. A daily pill for weight loss will keep you slim for life. The UK has become the first country in Europe to approve a daily weight loss pill that can be a treatment for life to stay slim and put type 2 diabetes into remission. I'm not going to bother with that.
14: I was so looking at you thinking I really want you to pronounce that first.
11: There's no way I can. It's going to be called Foundayo. I'll use the brand name. And it helps people lose 12% of body weight on average, and trials show an effective long-term maintenance tool to stay healthy. I mean, this is the holy grail, isn't it?
14: Apparently so.
11: And
13: and seriously will save the NHS. Absolute billions.
14: It will, and I always feel like such a sort of naze there whenever I sort of bring up, I'm just still concerned that we don't quite know exactly the longer-term effects of any of these. You know, we all...
13: But the longer-term effects of obesity are well-known.
14: So. Yes, yes, absolutely. But, I mean, just in terms of things of sort of weight loss... hair loss and bone density and these kind of things, I agree overall that any of these drugs, and I'm going to say the ones I can put out, like Ozempic and Wegovy and all this kind of thing, and yes, obesity in this country is still increasing kind of exponentially, and we're sort of twice as fat as we were in sort of 1994.
13: And it's younger and younger.
14: And it's younger and younger, and obviously the younger you become obese, the more likely you are to just sort of stay like that. So, no, I absolutely overall agree that these are a good thing. I just... Yeah, I would like to understand a bit more about...
13: Yeah, this is different, because I thought this was just the same as the Wegovy pill, but it's not. This is a different pill. They're saying that this is the orforglipron. It's taken as a daily tablet, and there are no restrictions on the time of day it's taken or whether it's on food or water. This makes it more convenient than the rival Wegovy pill made by Novo Nordisk. I mean, these companies...
14: And it's about half the price.
13: It's about half the price, yeah.
14: Which for the NHS is, you know, a bit...
13: It's a really good, it's a really good thing.
14: Yeah.
13: So it just depends if they will roll it out on the NHS, because it's got to be cheaper than people with type 2 diabetes.
14: And heart disease.
13: Yeah, absolutely. Police probe whether Widdicombe suspect linked to Farage arson. I'm going to leave that story alone because there are complicated legals around any connection there with that case. So, the Daily Telegraph, no limit to migrant mega dinghies. A French lifeboat service warns that more asylum seekers will be piled onto boats after a record 230 crossed the channel in a single trip. That's nice of the French lifeboat services, isn't it? Burnham, spitting in our faces by freeing killers, says Harper Friend. So, I mean, that is a particularly strong statement, isn't it, for the new Prime Minister? It's visceral.
14: Visceral. And this is what I mean, as we've just discussed, the whole policy around what they're actually going to do is a mess. But then any of the communications or sort of seeming plan around it is just awful.
13: I don't think he can win this one.
14: No, he can't. There's no
13: easy way.
14: There's absolutely nothing that he can do here. Whether he,
13: unless he halts it completely. In which case
14: the whole
13: they run
14: thing.
13: Out of... Yeah.
14: Oh, 100%. Yeah. That is the only thing.
13: That's the only way.
14: But that has these real-world ramifications in November.
13: When we can't imprison anyone.
14: When we literally... There aren't any prison cells, there aren't any police holding cells. Like, there isn't literally a place to sort of put a person.
13: So he can't do that. Well, we'll see what he comes up with. Britain faces the worst food security crisis in a decade as drought spreads. Now, I talked about this last week. I think it was about this time last week. And nobody seems to be talking about it. But soaring temperatures are damaging wheat yields, vegetable crops and milk production. And I was also reporting last week that a lot of the cows are having to eat their winter feed
14: terrifying.
13: Now because there's no grass. I mean, it's really very, very serious, and nobody seems to be really talking about it.
14: Well, I was talking about this with my parents who are out in Suffolk, and I'm just going to sort of out them as it is a totally acceptable practice, although I like to tease them, it's slightly criminal. So sort of out in Suffolk, all the onion fields, you're allowed to go in and like glean, and that's the sort of proper name for it, glean the kind of onions that the farmer doesn't quite get when he's ploughing the field. And the farmer's happy for
13: the
14: you
13: ones
14: to do
13: on
14: this.
13: The edges.
14: The ones that are stuck in the edges, exactly.
13: Yeah, yeah.
14: And the correct term for it is gleaning.
13: Not stealing.
14: Not stealing. But this is where I like to tease my
13: not
14: parents.
13: Not scrumping.
14: Not scrumping. My mother was very keen a couple of years ago to teach me it's gleaning, it's not scrumping, but I do occasionally, you know, they're sort of in their 70s and sort of terribly
13: with
14: lovely...
13: free onions.
14: Terribly lovely middle-class people, but I like to sometimes point out they're indulging in sort of borderline criminal activity here. But anyways, I was sort of slightly teasing her the other day about, oh, surely this must be like onion gleaning time of year. And she was sort of like, oh, well, I know, darling, there's barely... The fields are all sort of, you know, dried up, and then the farmer that they usually go to, like, glean, as I say, it's not illegal, and the farmer is happy for them to do it. She just said the poor farmer there was kind of thinking about switching crops literally to, like, olives and grapes.
13: Yes.
14: As in what we would think of as being very...
13: Mediterranean. Yeah, absolutely, but they're going to have to do that.
14: Crops and these... Well, and these poor farmers who've, you know, sort of been doing this for, you know, lots of farmers in this country have been doing this, you know, for sort of 100, 200, 300.
13: Yeah, family.
14: Yeah, family, it's heritage, it's quite literally a way of life, a British way of life, our countryside, and it's disappearing.
13: Yeah, it's going, and it's very, very, very, very serious for our security, because people are thinking, oh, we'll just get food from overseas, but they're having the same drought we are. So they're going to keep their food. They're not going to send it over to us.
14: And also, if the world remains in the turmoil it is, like, what guarantees are there of any sort of supply chains and all of this kind of thing?
13: There really aren't.
14: But, I mean, when people talk about, so what, two-thirds of the country is now officially in drought, and we have all these sort of hose pipe bans and all the rest of it, and, you know, again, as I say, I was talking to my mother and she was saying, oh, I must go and water the garden now, darling, but she's talking about watering a vegetable patch, like, with a... you know, a watering can, not a hose pipe. And I just said back to her, Mummy, you know, frankly, dealing with Thames water and walking down where I live every day and the amount of water just gushing out from the broken pipes, you may as well take your hose pipe and just sort of spray it into the Felixstowe North Sea where you live, because that's what's happening in London every day.
13: That's exactly what's happening. And it is absolute... I mean, it's all right, though, because I've just paid somebody £1 million.
14: Sure, £1 million golden signing on
13: thing. Yeah, no, that'll help. That'll solve the problem. I used to glean a lot of apples.
14: No, that is scrumping.
13: No, that is scrumping. No, that was gleaning.
14: No, hang on.
13: Although I would often be chased off by the owner of the orchard. I think he was saying, girl, you didn't take enough.
14: Yes, well done.
13: Well done.
14: Thank you very much.
13: Girl, take some more apples.
14: All of those kind of vibes.
13: Because it was gleaning. I wish I'd known that word in those days. Quick break, and Amy and I'll be back in just a moment.
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18: This is Talk. Across the UK. Buckle up for a journey through the Stargate of common sense. Petrie Hosken. Fast talking conversation. Across the nation. Petrie Hosken on Talk.
13: Hello there, and a good evening. It is Petrie here with you and the lovely Amy Fisher, former Director of Comms for the Conservative Party, going through the papers. The Daily Mail has gone with that. The day small boat crisis became a big boats crisis, and I feel that the Sun has... the Sun has done something very strange with its front page. Have a look at the Sun.
14: Mm.
13: I don't know whether they've done that on the actual
14: Oh, how is that working? From, it's going
13: around. I don't
14: around,
13: understand.
14: Sort of folds,
13: you know, oh, mark. Yes, it's probably that,
14: so it's going
13: that,
14: around,
13: isn't it?
14: I think, then, to the sort
13: oh,
14: of...
13: Oh, very good.
14: Oh, that's quite clever.
13: That's quite clever. So, basically, they've done... Amy's figured it out, because she's clever. They've done a wraparound so that on the back page, under the sport, no doubt, there is also a continuation of the length of that boat. So there you go. I'm glad you were in the studio because it would take me ages to figure that out. So not so small boat crisis. 230 migrants on a 49 mega dinghy. Craft holds more than an EasyJet flight.
14: Yeah, it's interesting. The Sun has gone for a craft holds more than EasyJet flight, and the Mail with the exactly the same story says that's more than a Boeing 737. So I think it's a sort of travel demographic.
13: A little travel demographic.
14: Travel demographic. The papers going there. But no, but the picture. I mean, the picture is shocking. I mean, it is.
13: And there's quite a few of them, actually, without life vests.
14: Without
13: as
14: life
13: well.
14: Vests.
13: As the women already, haven't got life vests.
14: I've already said, I can actually see, what, three women maybe at the front, but it's overwhelmingly young men, I would say. It's sort of economic migration rather than asylum
13: yeah.
14: seeking
13: yeah.
14: in any way.
13: I think that's probably right. Yeah, I think I can see three women.
14: Right at the front, right, yeah. rather right at the back there, I
13: yeah.
14: think.
13: But quite a lot of them not wearing...
14: No, in fact, the majority not wearing I would say, wearing life jackets.
13: They obviously didn't find those sport shops. The Mirror, as a fifth heat wave of the summer hits and wildfires take hold, the country is left high and dry. That's an extraordinary...
14: It's awful. It looks like sort of the Sahara or something.
13: It does look like the Sahara. It's an aerial view of Maiden Castle, Iron Age Hill Fort in Dorchester. On Monday, most of Britain is now in drought, affecting around 45 million people. What does that actually mean, we're in drought? Because I know that sounds a bit thick, but I don't quite understand that means when we can still turn
14: the
13: on our taps and there's still but the, so it's
14: yeah,
13: a scientific
14: no, I don't either. Look, the thing I would say about this is scary is I was talking to some friends who live over sort of Sydenham Way, and they were walking sort of... this was a week ago last Monday, and they're walking their dog, and they sort of came to this slight clearing, and it was about 8:30, 9 o'clock at night, and they sort of realised they'd basically scared off somebody who was essentially setting a fire, as in, like, there was piled up debris, and then there was sort of bits going off of
13: Idiots.
14: It to make sure, and obviously they called the police straight away, and you know, nothing had been set, but they literally come across a clearing, seen a couple of people running away, they obviously shouted after them, and as I say, looked and saw what they'd been doing and phoned the services straight away. But what is the matter with people? You know, everywhere is tinder dry. We've had France, Spain, Greece literally on fire for about 2 or 3 weeks, and we've got, you know, some people in southeast London who what think it'll be a bit of a laugh. I mean, was
13: I mean,
14: it
13: it's kid? Absolutely.
14: As I say, my friends were just, like, so shocked. And then on the other hand, well, thank God we were walking Daisy the dog.
13: But also what I don't understand
14: half
13: is
14: at night.
13: Is in parks and things, people are still using those individual
14: tinfoil barbecues. Yeah.
13: That's an accident.
14: The fire brigade was called out
13: to
14: Clapham Common at least half a dozen times over the weekend.
13: Because of these barbecues?
14: Yes, because of the little tray.
13: Stupid. I mean, people are just thick. That's the problem with it. So yeah, I'm not even sure. I'd like to know what it means by in drought. I mean, I know that's a lack of water. I'm not dumb, but the scientific level for that, because people are not feeling like we're in drought because we can still turn the tap
14: well,
13: on.
14: Well, okay, unless you're East Ipswich where I am, but occasionally you do turn the tap on and no water does come out. Gosh,
13: right.
14: I really must stop my rant against Thames Water.
13: No, don't ever stop your ranting against Thames Water. I hate them. So, okay, the iPaper also saying 45 million people in the UK are now living in drought. Three quarters of England and all of Wales now officially in drought, with a 36 Celsius forecast this week. That's Thursday this week.
14: That's
13: and I've got to go into town.
14: Are you sure about that?
13: I've got to go into town. I've got an appointment I have to go to.
14: Is it an appointment between one very air-conditioned place to the next very air-conditioned place?
13: Well, if I
14: place?
13: Drive, one of them will be air-conditioned.
14: Yes.
13: But I don't think the other place is air-conditioned.
14: That's, yeah, okay.
13: Yeah. But... 27 million people living under water use restrictions. The 125 fighters tried to stop the New Forest wildfire, the size of 140 football pitches, from spreading. And then it mentions that golden hello for water boss.
14: Crazy. And then, but what this actually doesn't mention is also the sort of, again, terrible impact on the NHS and the effect that all this, you know, heat has on older people.
13: Absolutely.
14: And you know, they're sort of very young as well. And there's been a number of sort of what are called kind of excess deaths this year that you wouldn't normally expect to see.
13: Yep.
14: We've had these four, now five kind of heat waves. So there is, you know, there is a real human.
13: I just wish people had stopped being such idiots. I mean, The Guardian as well, saying firefighters raise alarm over a surge in unprecedented summer blazes. You know, people, even smokers, just chucking a fag down. Just be thoughtful. Just think about it. I mean, there's just such a lack of engagement
14: basic
13: and care.
14: Well, it's not even care. It's basic thought.
13: Yeah. It's just total nasty.
14: Have you also noticed, well, since you've mentioned you have to go into town, have you noticed how horrible everywhere smells?
13: Yes.
14: Because there's just been no rain to clear anything away, and just the whole of central London just
13: stinks.
14: It has a whiff about it.
13: But it's the other day when there was a tiny little bit of rain.
14: Oh,
13: in Shepherd's
14: 3 minutes.
13: But did you smell the petrichor?
14: Yeah.
13: It was really, I love that smell. And it was really strong, I think, because it had been so dry for so long. It was a real whiff. I love that it's called petrichor.
14: Well, I'm just sort of hoping after this horrible sort of 30. Look, we could just do with a good storm. A big thundery downpour.
13: Well, my bananas in my banana tree, one of them's gone yellow.
14: This is Britain, Petri.
13: I know,
14: this,
13: but it's tiny. It's the size of my little finger.
14: This shouldn't be happening.
13: I know, but it has, and I was told it would never go yellow. They would just be green, but the one of them
14: has
13: gone yellow.
14: Are you going to eat it?
13: Yes.
14: Yeah, okay.
13: I've got to.
14: Yes, no, you do.
13: It would probably taste disgusting, but I've got to eat it.
14: I think, yeah.
13: It's got to be done. But yeah, I looked up the other day, and it was actually going yellow. Proper banana colour. I thought,
14: that's frightening.
13: Not on. That really is not on. But yeah, it is. So these farmers need to start planting banana trees, maybe. That would be the future.
14: Oh, and then there's also, did you hear a shark? They think they spotted a shark off, was it Jersey? Literally heard this on the tea time.
13: Well, there's loads of sharks off Cornwall, aren't there?
14: No, but they've always been, though. Yeah. They're just sort of basking.
13: Yeah.
14: Not.
13: Is this a great white?
14: No. So literally, I heard on the tea time news a few hours ago that I think, somewhere just off Jersey, like it's a shark, like a proper sort of.
13: Well, I'm not surprised. They must be really confused.
14: Yeah, they don't know where they're going.
13: They don't know what they're up to. Pressure on banks over surveillance of reporters.
14: Mm.
13: The businessman and Reform UK donor Aaron Banks, is facing calls to lay out the extent of his surveillance of journalists, which has been described by an industry body as an attack on our democracy. The News Media Association, which represents regional and national media, raised concern after banks appeared to admit at the weekend to hiring private investigators to spy on the Sunday Times journalist.
14: Yeah, that's crazy. And that's
13: wish they'd spy on me, because I'd be so bored.
14: It could be like a double bluff on your part, though.
13: Yeah. Like, does she go out? No. Does she do anything? No. That'd keep me busy, wouldn't it? Watching me do nothing. I think that's really sinister.
14: It is.
13: It's incredibly sinister.
14: You know, when you've got a man with the amount of money that Aaron Banks does deciding that he's not happy with you in a way.
13: Yeah.
14: And you're not only just doing your job, but also sort
13: also
14: of
13: protected by
14: public
13: law.
14: Service. Yeah. And then you've got this guy. Zero transparency. And in fact, that's the very thing you're investigating, where exactly all of this money going into an organisation he's tightly involved in. I mean, it's Stasi, around the corner, what is that double click on my telephone?
13: Yeah.
14: Why are there so many
13: wide berth from somebody carrying an umbrella?
14: Yes, the classic. Why are there so many cigarette butts, you know, by this car on the opposite side of the road? I see you and I have both had training in spycraft.
13: We have, definitely, or we've watched far too many programmes about it. Right, the Metro, it never rains but it pours. 1 million Chinese forced to flee Typhoon Dolphin. That's a nice name for a typhoon. Mm. As Britain braces for yet another 36 centigrade heat wave. I mean, I think that dragging those two stories together is a bit of a reach.
14: They sort of meshed something.
13: Yeah,
14: there. I'm not quite sure it's sort of achieved.
13: No, I'm not sure it's working. So that's the Metro. Daily Express, a Tory leader warns the PM Burnham over fresh hikes to pay for spending spree, rule out new taxes to prevent more hardship. Kemi Badenoch has warned of more hardship unless Andy Burnham rules out tax rises to fund his spending spree. Well, he's either got to do one of two things, borrow more or spend more.
14: Yeah.
13: Or tax more.
14: I mean, this. Okay, so actually, I would say of all the papers, this is a classic silly season story in the sense that it's sort of not new. It's not telling us anything we didn't know.
13: No.
14: It kind of is going to go to its core audience, and it does what it says on the tin.
13: Yeah.
14: So whilst, you know, I don't have Cliff Richard, I will take Tuesday's Daily Express as being a pretty good example of the genre.
13: Pretty good. It's very good. And a nice picture of Sophie, for some reason, wearing a...
14: Badger. No, panda. Panda, sorry.
13: Panda.
14: Goggles.
13: She can't see through that, though. Why has that got a cover on it?
14: I don't know.
13: Confused. I probably don't need to know. I probably can live my life quite happily without knowing. Quick break, we'll be back in a moment.
0: Every day, NatWest customers are doing extraordinary things. Like game-changing founder of Foudies, Helen Hardy.
1: I was at women's footy matches every week. Thousands of fans. But none of them had shirts with women's names on them. So I got a 200 quid heat press and I started printing them myself. 300 gut decisions later, Foudies sells women's football shirts all over the world.
0: 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So whatever yours is, let's do this.
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13: Hello there, this is Talk, and it's Petrie with you, and with me, Amy Fisher, former Director of Comms for the Conservative Party. The Financial Times, a China shipping line launches weekly passage as Arctic Ice Silk Road opens. I haven't really read into that, I have to be perfectly honest. 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Nothing could possibly go wrong with that?
14: No, it's not at all a scary headline. I mean, literally, even sort of earlier on, I mean, look, every, I mean, I'm sure there are going to be some tech bros at other companies that will make an awful lot of money off any of this AI stuff. And unfortunately, with AI, the genie is out of the bottle. But, you know, look, even...
13: Well, it's not just out of the bottle, it's causing
14: rampaging.
13: Havoc.
14: Yes. Well, even, you know, on Monday, there were stories around about how basically sort of Whitehall, and by Whitehall, I don't just mean mainstream government departments. I mean, the security services are, you know, sort of kind of whispering, like, what the hell... Like, we don't really understand this.
13: No.
14: We don't understand how it's going to be...
13: And Trump's taken all the guardrails off it.
14: All the guardrails, and it's all utterly, utterly terrifying. And the number of things that you sort of... I don't know, when you get sent a kind of funny or, like, an interesting video or something, the number of times, like, you know, it will sort of then say, oh, this was AI generated, or I'll show it to a friend and a friend will be like, yeah, but Amy, you know that's
13: AI,
14: you know, it's not like a real thing. And I'm like, what? and oh goodness, and when you get when you receive, I don't know, be it direct marketing or anything like that, and that I do, it's literally like a bot wrote this.
13: Yeah,
14: like I can tell this is not a personal message from
13: absolutely.
14: Whomever. This is being written by a

0: be in the future, and at some point that future has to pay up, right? So and that's when bubbles burst, and we've seen it before in the tech industry. It's all promises, and this is what it should be able to do. This is what we're hoping that it'll be able to achieve. It's got to pay out at some point, and if it doesn't, this is when, you know, you've got $500 billion going down the swan.
1: Well, you remember the, you know, dot-com burst in 2001, where suddenly, like literally overnight, it all kind of
0: collapsed.
1: It all evaporated, and it was, you know, sort of
0: because that was the same problem. It was castles built on sand and jammed tomorrow. And promises that weren't up kept. So, I mean, the only thing I can see is you know, real issues with AI taking over the world. We're all doomed.
1: And on that cheery note,
0: that jolly note, the Daily Star, Amazon is primed to buy Liverpool Football Club. Do you know what I thought when I saw this? That why can't these rich people? It was a different word I had in mind.
1: Sure.
0: Just leave things and let some people enjoy
1: life.
0: What small pleasure they may gain.
1: Small pleasure
0: they may get from watching Arsenal or Liverpool or whoever it is he's going to buy. Just stop trying to make money. You've got enough money.
1: I totally agree, but I sort of think in some kind of cosmic way, there's absolutely unholy potential alliance between Amazon and Liverpool, which we know, I'm not actually singling out Liverpool here, but using it as sort of totemic of the football world as a whole. I mean, you know, just football, the beautiful game, we know is driven by corruption and fraud and money speaking, all the rest of it.
0: So look at Infantino
1: and all the dodginess that he's been up to. So, as I say, in some kind of allegorical world, this is just like a Milton's seventh circle of hell, no?
0: Yeah.
1: The unholy alliance between potentially Amazon and one of the biggest football clubs in the world.
0: But do they have to just keep
1: buying everything
0: involved?
1: Up and it's all
0: and it's
1: money,
0: British
1: it's
0: and it's going to America again and it's just like, I mean, the people at Liverpool Football Club may be thrilled about this, thinking about all the extra money they're going to have to spend on players, but even that's capped, isn't it? Even they're not allowed to spend you know, as much as Bezos has got. Just
1: I mean, I thought the headline was a little bit laboured as well, because obviously, you know, the Liverpool song is "You'll Never Walk Alone." But on a lighter note, for something that we have, as the Daily Star likes to say, news with a wink, is on the left there we have, you know, Brad Pitt, and he's done some sort of interview somewhere, and his life was the pits, apparently, so sort of some slightly weak play on...
0: Smallest violin.
1: I know, and there's that too. And also, having spent most of my teenage years with a sort of poster of him from, you know, A River Runs Through It or Legends of the Fall. No, he's not very nice, I don't think.
0: No, and most men are very fortunate in that they don't get worse.
1: Well, I think it's because he thinks he's still 40.
0: Yeah. I mean, yeah. Anyway, what a shame. I'm sorry that his life has been the pits.
1: But yes, it's, you know, hardship, and as you say,
0: hardship, smallest ever violin playing. Now, Infantino, this is on the front page of the Telegraph, little thing, we were talking about football there. Three of Infantino's vice presidents have begun talks to set up breakaway competitions in response to FIFA's president's failed plan to sell off a stake in the World Cup. He really seems to have overstepped, doesn't he? He didn't talk to anybody, probably Trump, but he didn't talk to anybody of any consequence.
1: He
0: runs it like authoritarian president.
1: A dictatorship.
0: Yeah, it's a dictatorship. Yeah. And he just came up with this idea, they want players to have meaningful opportunities now to compete in the event of a World Cup boycott, which is still being threatened by UEFA. So they're basically, it's CONCACAF, which represents North Central America and Caribbean football, are thinking of setting up their own version, the Asian Football Confederation as well, because they don't trust Infantino.
1: Yeah.
0: I mean, he's got to go, right?
1: But this is a
0: but
1: guy.
0: But he won't. He'll cling on.
1: But this is a guy who is clearly very powerful.
0: Yeah.
1: But I'd not heard of him until a month ago.
0: Well,
1: this is what I mean by
0: the World Cup.
1: Yeah, exactly.
0: Yeah.
1: It was sometimes out of nowhere. These incredibly powerful people, sort of, you know, that cross your periphery vision, and then suddenly they're front and centre and doing literally sort of quite groundbreaking.

0: You know, but seismic things in a very bad way. But he doesn't seem like a nice chap.
1: No, and he's totally fed by his own ego. And there were stories at the weekend, weren't there, as well, about one body that he worked for having to pay off
0: six figures
1: to a lover that he denied and they denied. But still, I think the press are going to keep going after Infantino, but he'll cling on. He's another Trump, isn't
0: he?
1: He's got the
0: money, he's got the ego.
1: Yeah. He loves being bowed down to by foreign dignitaries. Mm. They all, because he runs FIFA and they've got lots of money. And he loves it. You can just see
0: it. It's like when he made one or two of these comments about, of course Trump may have my number. It's like, oh, you're just getting off on that. The idea that sort of, oh, you reach for your flip-top silver Motorola and, oh, look, it's Donald calling.
1: It's Donald.
0: Like, you actually love it, don't you? Don.
1: Yeah, ridiculous. I'll never forgive him for that peace prize that he gave anyway. So that was the stupid thing. Amy, thank you very much indeed for coming in. Amy Fish there, former director of comms for the Conservative Party. Thank you for going through the papers with me. Right, so I'm just going to run through some of the main front pages here. The Daily Mail, the day small boats crisis became a big boats crisis. That's on most of the front pages. No limit to migrant mega dinghies. That's photographs. Most of the papers carrying a photograph of that mega dinghy. And the other big story, really, on the front pages is the pickle that Andy Burnham, our new Prime Minister, has got himself into over the early release system. Because Andy Burnham wants to prevent early release, but he's being told that it is unlikely that he'll be able to do that. Andy Burnham was told his Justice Secretary to draw up plans to prevent the early release of PC Andrew Harper's killers and present them to a Parliament amid a mounting backlash from the victim's family and the police. So that is one of the other big stories on the front pages, but most of them carrying this mega dinghy and also discussing their Britain faces the worst food security crisis in a decade as the drought spreads. Kemi Badenoch says that Andy Burnham must rule out new taxes to prevent more hardship, and other papers looking at the second or third, or I think it's the fifth, heat wave to hit Britain in the last few weeks. I'm sure that Jeremy Carl will be covering those stories for you in the breakfast show.
2: Turn on, tune in, speak out. A double dose of reality across the UK, the home of common sense. This is Talk.
3: And good morning. Welcome to Talk Breakfast. Ian Collins sitting in for the remainder of this week for Jeremy Carl. There's so much to get through this morning. I think it would only be correct that we look at the story. Well, you heard it there from Petri. These are not small boats. These are big boats. Now, that's a boat. This one was absolutely huge. 230 people on one rubber dinghy. I don't even know where you get these things from. Apparently, it was that big. But for some reason, the gendarmes and the paddling Frenchmen over there in Calais failed to spot it. Total cost to you, the taxpayer, for that one crossing, around about £25 million. These are the kind of numbers we are talking about. How bad does it have to get before the Prime Minister does something about it? That and so much more. I'll give you the details in a few moments' time after the news at 6.
2: Talk. News. Update. On the hour. Headlines.
4: Good morning. Ministers are said to be braced for more crossings of large numbers of people across the channel due to the supply chain of smaller dinghies being disrupted. 230 people crossed on a mega dinghy yesterday, as many as would fit on a long-haul flight. Senior government sources said the use of a bigger vessel shows that smuggling gangs can't find enough usual boats. Nigel Farage has described it as a national security emergency. The Prime Minister has told the Justice Secretary to draw up plans to ensure two men convicted of the manslaughter of a police officer are not released early. Number 10 yesterday warned that it would be impossible to exempt the two men for PC Harper's death from early release scheme. Crime and policing commentator Danny Shaw says more than 2,000 people are serving sentences of less than a year and could be let out.
5: The government has introduced a law under the Sentencing Act, which basically bars the courts from passing sentences, prison sentences of under 12 months. Why don't you free those 2,700 people?
4: Nearly all of England will be covered by an amber heat alert that takes effect from 9 this morning. The UK Health Security Agency is warning health and social care services will likely see higher demand as temperatures could soar to 36 degrees Celsius on Thursday. The Prime Minister is pledging to give councils more powers to block the opening of vape shops and to clamp down on what he calls garish neon signs. Under plans to revive high streets, he intends to scrap a rule which limits the ability of local authorities to prevent betting shops and 24-hour slot machine venues opening in their area. Planning permission will also be required for outlets selling e-cigarettes. The formal definition of a vape shop will be tightened to stop businesses sidestepping the new rules. Nearly 3 tonnes of cocaine worth £232 million has been discovered in a container of bananas at a port in Essex. It came from Colombia, and 9 people were arrested when the truck was driven to a warehouse without the drugs on board, where a gang was waiting for the shipment. That's your latest.
2: 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News. 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
3: And good morning, 3 minutes after 6 o'clock. Welcome, Tuesday, the 11th of August. Collins in for Kyle right here on Talk Breakfast. So much to get into this morning as we deconstruct the nonsense that is the summer news agenda. A confusing picture of unfathomable decisions and events. Groundhog Day just got some booster rockets. And as we mentioned just before the news, let's start by looking at what appears to be the world's busiest rubber dinghy. 230 people crossing the channel yesterday in one boat, a total cost to you, the taxpayer, a possible £25 million. This is no longer a small boat crisis. These boats look like something the Navy might use when going into battle. How bad do the visuals have to get before the Prime Minister actually does something? Your thoughts on that immediately, please. Lines are open. Also, Andy Burnham has vowed to save the high streets that have been dominated by vape shops, bookies and rogue businesses. High streets ain't what they used to be. They were not only places of retail, but sort of community hubs for locals and families to meet up and enjoy a nice, calm afternoon of shopping. But look at them now. How bad is your local high street? And can Andy Burnham save them? But don't get too complacent. The same Prime Minister is not your saviour. We also hear today he'll raise taxes by £25 billion to fund his spending pledges. A sinister warning from the UK's top economist. A socialist Prime Minister raising taxes. Who would have thought it? Apparently pensioners could be in his sights. And the flight that had to be cancelled because a kid wouldn't shut up and put their seatbelt on. They didn't just remove the one family, as you might expect. They actually grounded the entire flight. It's never a comfortable moment when someone goes rogue at 30,000 feet. Bad or bonkers behaviour, please, that you've witnessed in the skies of all manner of shades and ideas. Thoughts on that? 0344 499 1000. And, of course, you can message 87222. On that first number, Bobby, you can leave a voice note. Want voice notes on weird stuff you've seen folk do on aeroplanes, your high streets, and the matter of a rather big boat. Benedict Spence is with us, political commentator. I don't know if this is a first in the world of Fleet Street, but it's a great way to cover this. The Sun newspaper this morning have got the picture there, not so small boat crisis. And there's a picture of the boat. And they've got a little little wording in a little circle that says, picture continued on the back. And they've actually put it, it's so big, they've put it across the front page and the back page of the newspaper. I mean, this is absolutely huge.
8: It is. By definition, it is. It's, and they're getting bigger all the time.
3: They're getting bigger. What's
8: the not really sure that you can call it a small boat's crisis anymore.
3: It's
8: that
3: a seems... 49-foot dinghy.
8: Yes.
3: Where do you even get one of those things?
8: I hear there's lots of those sorts of things impounded from Russian oligarchs, but, you know...
3: True.
8: There you go. But, you know, this is the thing, isn't it? That we've been calling it the small boat's crisis for so long. It doesn't entirely do justice to the scale of some of these things and the sheer number of people that are coming in the first place.
3: I mean, it's sort of beyond extraordinary, obviously. We kind of know that. This thing would have somehow been transported. Nobody saw it. Mm. And I assume, I don't know the kind of engineering behind a dinghy, but I know at some point you've got to blow it up. I don't mean, like, explosively. But you've got to have a pump.
8: Yes.
3: I would imagine you don't blow that up with your lips, do you?
8: Maybe if all of them were doing it. I don't know. That seems...
3: Maybe they all give it a go.
8: Yeah.
3: Right. Grab a teat, boys.
8: Yes.
3: We're off to Dover. Who knows? But either way, this thing eluded the entirety of the French police. They just didn't see it. It's 50 feet long. And it's got 230 people on it. So they didn't see it being manoeuvred on the beaches in France. They didn't see anybody trying to pump this thing up. And one would assume on a serious point it would have taken sort of almost industrial type pumps, not the sort of thing you'd buy off the shelf in the camping department at Tesco. So this big thing wasn't seen. Nobody saw it. I don't know what happened, said the French police officer in a vague French, slight American accent. And off it went. Again, it managed to get into the water. Nobody saw it. Yeah. Apparently, they fly drones now. Nobody saw it.
8: Honestly, the whole thing is farcical. And I think we have to sort of think about it in these terms. The fact that it's evaded the French authorities, it's made it the whole way here, it is of the scale that it is. They are mocking the authorities on both sides,
3: yes.
8: the people involved in the smuggling of small boat migrants. When they're doing this, I think it is a pretty overt demonstration of what they can get away with. Because it would have probably been a lot easier, actually, to have sent all of these people off on multiple smaller boats. As you say, simply for the logistics, if nothing else. So I think one has to look at this, actually, as a degree of mockery. And it shows you just how spineless and toothless and deliberately helpless British authorities are about all of this. We will get the same sort of hand-wringing about smashing the gangs and about all of that nonsense, but they are just laughing at us now. I mean, look, it's literally farcical, this.
3: There's apparently 20 kids on this boat as well, which is always a little more disturbing in the sense of what could go wrong. Mm. There's one fella sitting here. It looks like he's got a pair of Bermuda shorts. It's like he's on his way to Ibiza. I mean, given the temperatures,
8: I mean,
3: they're
8: might
3: not,
8: as well be.
3: This, you know, they have one leg hanging in the water. Essentially, one would assume that's the position for the entire journey. Mm. It would have been very calm on the channel. The sun was out, and off they've come. That, I mean, it literally, look, not to underplay if somebody has, you know, somebody's escaped a war zone, which we're told is exactly what these people are running from. But this looks like a day trip. That somebody's organised, you know, fancy going on the dinghy for €5, and away you go. Of course, it costs a lot more than €5, and it costs us a lot more than €5, because each of those people on a boat, the estimate is it's around about £106,000 a person. That equates to a whopping £25 million.
8: Yeah.
3: One boat, £25 million, and we've got a cost of living crisis.
8: Yeah.
3: So how bad does it have to be before Andy Burnham goes, now, hang on a second, there has to be another way?
8: Honestly, there's a deliberate helplessness about all of this, which is that you will get the same wringing of hands from the authorities saying, but what can we do? We can't just send them back because the ECHR and international human rights law and all of these things says that it's not allowed and they're fleeing war zones and maybe we don't have relations with the governments that they're fleeing from. But as you say, it's a financial issue, and sooner or later, eventually you cross that threshold.
3: Yeah.
8: My concern is, though, actually, looking at the state of public debt in this country, looking at the state of the budget, looking at the tax take, actually, I'm increasingly unsure where that point is. You would have thought we would have crossed that some time ago, you know, when our sort of national debt sort of reached Italy levels, or indeed our economic output reached sort of Italy levels. You know, I've been sat there going, this doesn't sound particularly good.
9: Yes.
8: But we're well beyond that now, and we're still taking more and more of these people in. And as I say, when the question is raised, where are they supposed to do? What is it that they're going to do here? Is there any route for them ever to go home? The answer is effectively a sort of Gallic shrug and a, well, I don't plan on doing anything about it,
9: yes.
8: And I don't know anybody who does. But if you vote for those people, you're a fascist. And that's sort of the response now, and it's truly terrifying how the state has just decided this is fine, and there's no way that you can stop it if it's not. Those are the two existing states of mind.
9: It's like an episode of Roadrunner, isn't it? Where the government of the coyote trying to find ever more imaginative ways, apparently, to try and stop this thing. Oh, we've got a one in, one out policy. Meep meep. That should do the job.
8: We should really paint a tunnel on the cliffs of Dover, shouldn't we? the migrant dinghy just goes into the side. At least it wouldn't cost as much money as this massive exchange of finances with the French. It would probably be much more effective.
9: Absolutely right. Yes, it just seems like we've got another plan. And of course, they are. I was listening to one government minister talking yesterday, I think it must have been, saying, you know, we've halved the crossings. And of course, this is not true.
8: Mm.
9: There has been a temporary downturn in the amount of people coming into all of Europe. So this is not just a. I was trying to think when this minister was. It was the new energy minister, whose name escapes me, the one who replaced Ed Miliband.
8: Yeah, so fun,
9: and she was saying that, you know, it proves, you know, 50% down, so, you know, our plan is working. And I was listening to this, thinking, I do this for a living, every day. And we talk about this, disproportionately we talk about this. And I was trying to work out what plan she's referring to.
8: Mm.
9: Is this the Keir Starmer incessantly saying, stop the, smash the gangs? Is it that? No. Is it the one in, one out, which turned out to be sort of 500 in, none out? Mm. That was more the... What is this plan that has apparently worked for Labour? What is it?
8: I'm not
9: aware of anything that would have put these people off going, oh, no, we're not going anymore because Starmer, as it was then, has got really strict on it, so there's no chance.
8: Yeah, the
9: nothing
8: only plan,
9: changed.
8: The only plan appears to be trying to drive the economy off a bridge. Yeah, that way then people might turn around and go, oh, well, it's not quite the paradise that I thought it was.
9: And it's interesting that Reform are getting a lot of stick about the Navy, and, you know, they're saying we use the Navy, and both, I think the Tories have probably said something similar, I don't know, but certainly Labour are saying, no, it's impossible, you can't use the Navy for that, they're not equipped for that, they don't have the boats for that. And maybe logistically it would be more problematic than Mr Farage is suggesting. However, in the absence of any other, quite literally any other robust or meaningful attempt to stop these things, try the Navy, try something military-based, because at the moment nothing is working. And when you can have, this is beyond, I mean, the Bill says here, Benedict. Bill says, mega dinghy arriving carrying 230 people. In 2018, the average dinghy carried 7 people.
8: Mm.
9: A double-decker London bus carries 87. How can the government believe they are on top of this massive problem? It is... this dinghy holds more than the average EasyJet flight.
8: Mm.
9: That just gives you some idea. Well, this is essentially bigger than an aeroplane landing in the Channel.
8: Mm.
9: In terms of amounts of people.
8: Yeah.
9: How bad would it have to be before Mr. Burnham says, no, we've now, you know, maybe we will try the naval thing, maybe we will try the military, maybe we'll try something.
8: Genuinely, I don't think that there is a point at which most Labour MPs would consider this a problem. I think we really need to remember that an awful lot of them exist in two worlds. One where they think that immigration, migration, multiculturalism, whatever you would call it, is good, and that we need more of it because fundamentally they don't like Britain. They don't like it as it is. They want to change it. And B, that there are those people who believe that all of these people are migrants and, are refugees and fleeing war, and that we have a moral responsibility to these people.
9: Yes.
8: There is no way you can convince those people. If that's their worldview, you will never convince them otherwise.
9: Yes.
8: That actually that this is a perfectly acceptable thing to do. And it's also underpinned by legal migration. Because people who come into this country legally, which again, the numbers, the average member of the public does not realise how high that, yeah. that number is. Those people, they come here, they settle, after a while they get the right to vote. Pretty quickly, in fact, they get the right to vote. Pretty quickly they become citizens. Yeah. Then they have children, then their children have children. And all of those people vote for parties, well, I say all of them, a lot of those people vote for more immigration, because what those people want is for their newly adopted country to look more like their old adopted country. That's not, as I said, it's not the case for all communities. There are some communities that are very well integrated and actually come to Britain because they wish to be British rather than simply look at the economic prospects and then try and make it a slightly more upmarket version of the place that they've just left. But those people, they get to large enough numbers and they vote. And they vote Labour, by and large, because first and foremost, they think Labour is the party that's going to continue with the migration. But also, secondly, because a lot of these people come from countries where actually the thing you do if you're going to get involved in politics is you cling to the most powerful party in the place that you happen to live in. In parts of the Midlands and the north of England, that has always been Labour, which is why you get lots and lots of people who socially do not have left-wing views at all. Their attitudes towards homosexuals and women and all of these sorts of things, they are not left-wing at all. But
9: indeed,
8: they join the Labour Party because they go, those are the guys that win, they're in power, that's what we need to be part of. And then once they're in, you're never going to get them out, and then you're never going to get Labour to deviate from that position.
9: Yeah. I've told this story before, but just it shows you sort of what we're up against with this. I went to a house party in Sevenoaks, and I say a house party, rather sounds like, I don't know, Fat Boy Slim is scratching some tunes in the corner. It was nothing like that. It was sort of seven or eight, you know, houses were invited to this thing, and it was quite nice. But I did, Sevenoaks is always thought of as a, you know, typical kind of Tory Heartlands place. It does have a Conservative MP, and it's always had a Conservative MP, but it's very Lib Dem. It's very, very Lib Dem. Whenever there's an election, you always see a proliferation of Lib Dem signage, or, you know, the big ones on there. So you've got these £4 million houses and a massive Vote Lib Dem sign, which I always find quite mysterious, but that's a separate point. So I was at this thing, and I kind of, my Lib Dem dar had gone off early doors. I spotted this woman in the corner, and I thought, I know I have to avoid her. But in the end, naturally, as the chessboard of a Sevenoaks powwow started to move around, I found myself in a sort of checkmate situation with the Lib Dem. And she said, oh, hello, what do you do? And we were chatting away. And she said, oh, so what sort of things are you do you talk about? And I said, well, obviously, you know, channel migration is the big one. And that was the point where a look, her eyes sort of, I think they watered a little bit, and she sort of took a breath, and she looked at me, and she stared down, and she was clearly considering how she should articulate her trauma, and she said, I know, what are we going to do with these poor people? And I thought, it's not Ethiopia in the 80s, love. Mm. It's not like, this is not a Bob Geldof moment. She could, that was her takeaway from this. She wasn't being a mischievous. She wasn't trying to be in any way argumentative. That was literally her heartfelt assessment of the channel. What are we going to do? These poor people, they've escaped a war zone. What do we do? And I knew there was no point in getting into any further conversation with her. So.
8: Yeah.
9: But that is the takeaway, and that's what we're dealing with the Labour government. You listen to some of these, the backbench MPs you rarely hear from, once in a while they appear on a show somewhere. That's exactly what they would say.
8: Yeah, far too many, we have to also say, far too many people in this country have this attitude. I wonder, is it a generational thing? Is it a class thing? Is it sort of an economic background part of the country that you live in kind of thing? But there are people who refuse actually to understand, refuse to engage in what the problem is. Because as you say, they believe fundamentally that everybody who comes here is a legitimate refugee, that they're all fleeing war zones, that they're all perfectly honest, and also that there's no solution other than to just take them in and pay for them. The idea that at some point you would ever send a refugee back presumably because the war ends in that country,
9: yes.
8: Is absolutely, they will not consider it at all. But that is, in fact, the point of a refugee. It's a temporary thing. So now that the war in Syria, for instance, is over, ostensibly over, if you were to turn around and say, right, well, these Syrians, they will be going back, right?
9: Yeah.
8: Absolutely not. You couldn't possibly send them back to that dreadful, ghastly place. But if you try and say that Syrian culture is dreadful and ghastly, or that the country is dreadful and ghastly, well, you are a racist and a bigot. Yeah. So, you know, it's always that sort of tricky thing where the places that they come from, the cultures that spawn the conflicts maybe that start them or the persecution, they are both dreadful and barbaric. And at the same time, don't you dare for a second suggest that they are dreadful and barbaric, because everything is equally valuable.
9: Yeah. Spot on. What I should have said to Lottie, of course she was called Lottie, at the party, was I did notice, Lottie, that the house just two down from you is to let. So why not invite, I don't know, you know, half a dozen of these young 23-year-old guys to live next door to you? And I honestly, this is where it's exposed, isn't it? Because I think she would be... she's got four daughters, by the way. I think she would be slightly perturbed if that were the case.
8: Do you know what I would say is that at some point one thinks, well, maybe if we get enough migrants dropped around the country into these sort of leafy, nice areas, maybe then the attitudes will change. But how many years did we put up with the grooming gang scandal? Now, all across the country, the industrialised abuse of people, and it was... ignored, swept under the carpet, told that it was a dog whistle. Labour MPs said that it was a dog whistle. It wasn't true. Given that the tolerance that many in the middle class actually have for the issue of multiculturalism and migration, would they say anything? Would they actually pipe up in the numbers that would be needed to shift the dial?
9: Absolutely.
8: Actually, I think part of the problem that we have is weaponising both British empathy and tolerance. And politeness, all of these things, basically coagulate into not saying anything, just going about your day, keeping your head down. Because actually, why are you going to be the one that's going to stick your head above the parapet and risk being called a racist, given that this society has decided being called a racist is the worst crime you can possibly commit?
9: Correct.
8: Worse, in fact, than murder. If you are simply somebody who carries any prejudice in your heart, you need to be cast out of society. So none of those people are going to be the ones to break cover first, because their entire worldview is set up around basically saying... those working class people down there, they're horrible racists, and we're not like them.
9: Absolutely. And can I just say, should there perchance be anyone from the Hope Not Hate fan club listening to this, you would apply exactly the same. I would apply that same analogy to Lottie. If half a dozen, 6, 8, 23-year-old local white boys were about to move into the house next door, I would suggest the same potential of carnage, uproar and disturbance would take place.
8: This is the irony, isn't it, that the same people who insist that all of these people are not, in fact, men, but women and children, and that the ones that are men are all fleeing war zones, they would be the first people to talk about the danger of white male rage and violence and misogyny and incels, as if this is a phenomenon that only applies to white people. Yeah. They would absolutely be the first ones to talk about the epidemic of violence against women and how much of that is caused by white people.
9: Correct.
8: And this, of course, is all very ironic, because the big boogeyman when it comes to the issue of the incels and the violent young men is Andrew Tate. And Andrew Tate is sort of held up as this awful example of humanity and how, oh, he's coming for your kids, he's going to radicalise them. But he doesn't actually appeal to white middle-class kids, or indeed to many white working-class kids. He never has. The great elephant in that room is he directly appeals to ethnic minority children. He really plays on those sort of cultural aspects that apply much more to especially young black boys in particular, because, of course, that is his background. He knows what his audience is. It's very interesting how he focuses in on certain cultural aspects that apply to certain ethnic groups and not to others. But to white middle England, he's coming for your white kids, and he's what's turning them into white devils, basically.
9: Interesting.
8: Which is where you get the whole adolescence thing. And, you know, the changing of the character in adolescence from a black boy to a white boy, because this is, in fact, the great moral outrage and the great moral danger. But if you actually look at who it is that these people talk, it's a bit like Islamic extremism. extremists, for instance. They don't go around targeting young white middle-class boys because what have they got in common? They go after young Pakistani boys or young Arab boys or, you know, people like that. And it's the same sort of thing. They don't go after those kind of boys. But you would absolutely think that that is the demographic that is the major problem in this country if you listen to those sorts of people like the one that you interacted with at your party. Yeah.
9: Lottie, morning if you're listening, by the way. I did promise I'd play you a record. Can you play something nice if I listen to you? It's like, I'm not even going to bother with this conversation any longer. This in from Keith in Nottingham says, morning, Ian and Benedict. So we have 230 illegal migrants on one boat. Just how many vape shops, car washes and Turkish barbers does one country need? We're going to talk about the high street in just a second. We'll also go from the seas to the skies in terms of that story of the child that grounded an entire aeroplane because they wouldn't shut up, sit down and put their seatbelt on. The captain didn't just say, can we remove this family, please? They stopped the entire flight. This was in Canada. Extraordinary things you've seen at 30,000 feet. Please, 0344 499 1000. More coming up with Benedict next, right here on Talk.
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17: Slow this Tuesday morning as you're south on the M6 in the West Midlands. An accident partially blocking the carriageway from Junction 10 for Wolverhampton down towards 9 for Wensbury, and slow in Cambridgeshire as the A14 remains closed westbound as overnight works have overrun there. Junction 22 for Huntingdon out towards Thrapston at Junction 13, and it's slow as well in Norfolk on the A14. Repair works still closing lane in both directions around Junction 40 for Higham, and from yesterday's fire in Northamptonshire and Corby, Phoenix Parkway remains closed.
2: No nonsense reaction to the day's biggest talking points across the UK, the home of common sense. This is Talk.
9: It is Talk. 0344 499 1000. Let's talk a little bit about the high street here, Benedict, because Andy Burnham. Because he's a normal bloke who likes white bread and pork scratchings. He's on our side when it comes to the Battle of the High Street. And he's going to get tough, apparently, on high streets that have way too many vape shops, bookmakers and what he calls rogue businesses. And this will be about changing planning laws. So I've long wondered how it could be, just to go back to Sevenoaks again, a new barber shop opened not that long ago.
8: Yeah.
9: And I always thought that when you apply and say, look, I've got a new business and I want to open up here and we're a barber shop, that something in the planning meeting would go, well, we don't need another barber shop. Somebody would just literally say, in fact, the barber shop that opened next door but one to a barber shop. And just over the road is a barber shop. And just down the road are 20 barber shops. So you might think it would just be logistics. It would just be common sense. Well, we don't need a barber shop. But apparently they're not allowed to do that. They're not allowed to say, you can't open a barber shop.
8: Well, I imagine that's because actually there's such a paucity of businesses that are trying to open in many parts of the country.
9: Yes.
8: The one thing that these barber shops do have is money. The reason that they have money is because they're largely a money laundering front for organised crime. Everybody knows that they are. And the big giveaway is that they are specifically Turkish barbershops.
9: Yep.
8: Who are the people that actually run a lot of the people trafficking rings into this country? They're Kurds. They're Kurdish gangs. And yeah, some of them don't even hide that fact. They'll say Kurdish barbershop, not even Turkish barbershop. You kind of say, yep. And go, right, okay, this is your big contribution to society, isn't it? No, it's not. We all know what's going on there. They've got the money to actually open up in the first place because it's ill-gotten gains. I'm sure there are some legitimate Turkish barbershops in the UK. Before anybody gets upset, I'm not saying that they are all money laundering fronts.
9: Of course.
8: But an awful lot of them are. A bit like those American candy shops that you see in anybody who doesn't live in London, this is the latest blight that we have, which is that every third shop is a shop selling American-style sweets.
9: Yes.
8: That nobody is ever in these shops is the key thing.
9: Nobody's ever in. And just to your business rates, some of these shops are like in Oxford Street. And you think the business rates are about 100 grand a month in these places. I'm exaggerating the point, but it's huge.
8: Yeah.
9: So who decides they're going to go for a prime piece of real estate to sell some Haribos? I mean, it's just that you wouldn't get that through Dragon's Den, would you?
8: No.
9: I mean, Peter Jones would be incandescent with your
8: somehow.
9: Stupidity. Not really? What, you're going to sell those licorice shoelace things?
8: And yet, somehow, here we are. We've got... this is, as I said, and the vape ones is another example of this. It's the same sort of basic thing. And this is a sign, frankly, of the state of affairs that Britain has got itself into, where the gains, the ill-gotten gains of organised crime are literally on show for everybody to see, both in the terms of the people who are coming across the channel, which you can see every day, and then you can see them operating in cities like London, like Manchester, like Leeds. Where? Well, they're several things. They're taxi drivers and they're delivery drivers. And this, of course, is the big thing. You see all of these people rushing around on mopeds around all of these cities with L plates on them, because you don't need to have passed your test. You simply need to have bought a provisional licence and to be learning, and then you can operate it. You can operate it as if you're running a business.
9: Yes.
8: That's what they do. And that's why, frankly, if you want to avoid things like, funding organised crime, you shouldn't use things like Uber Eats and Deliveroo, because a lot of the drivers are here illegally. That's how they operate, and that's how they then start earning the money to pay the people smugglers back. And the whole thing, as I say, is a racket, and it's the same thing with these barbershops, but this is where the money is in a lot of places. This is where liquid cash is that needs to be cleaned up pretty quickly.
9: Shouldn't there be a thing on your provisional licence? You know, when you look at the a licence and there's a sort of a list of things you can and cannot ride or drive, should it not say can't deliver pizzas or something like that on your provisional licence?
8: I mean, it would be interesting.
9: Because that would suggest you are working, and if you are working, you would ordinarily, like a taxi driver, if you're a taxi driver, your insurance is more because you are doing something that involves a little more than a leisurely ride or drive.
8: Well, of course, the issue is it involves a little bit more than just pizzas or curry as well. Because what else would you quite like to be able to deliver door-to-door that maybe a criminal enterprise would provide?
9: What are you unveiling here for?
8: I don't know.
9: Are you suggesting there could be some iffy goods as
8: Entirely possible.
9: As well as a 12-inch pepperoni.
8: Yeah, that's not just American candy either. And I'm not talking about mobile hair cutting services either. There are other things that one can get delivered to your door these days that perhaps having people working in a large network of delivery drivers would greatly appreciate. But, that's just part and parcel. Because, let me just say, they don't just make their money entirely through smuggling people across the channel. They make their money through smuggling other things as well, the prices of which in some cases are down, depending on what good it is it may be that you're seeking. But as I say, it's a very visual sign of the manner in which so many criminal enterprises are able to operate with relative impunity. They're doing it pretty brazenly out in the open, and our own rules allow them to do it. And the point is, and this goes back to what I was saying at the start, it's a deliberate state of helplessness. Authorities will sit there and go, well, what are we supposed to do? We can't discriminate against them. They appear to be legitimate businessmen.
9: Yeah.
8: We have no reason to suspect that they may not be. Yeah. And you just kind of think, come on, any sensible country would look at the people, look at the names of the people, and say, I wonder what's going on here. Maybe this warrants a little bit more investigation, and maybe we shouldn't say yes to letting them open yet another business on our high street.
9: I do find the vape shop one slightly mysterious. Bearing in mind, I don't know how much effort has gone in over the last 20, 30 years to stop people smoking.
8: Mm.
9: In all sorts of areas, you can't... tobacco advertising in sport was banned completely. You can't show anybody on the TV, even in a soap opera these days, having a crafty cigarette. I was looking at a clip... What was it? A clip of a film where a character was having a cigarette, and it wasn't relevant to the character, really. So it wasn't as if it was a boozing, chain-smoking...
8: Yeah.
9: kind of rough lad. So it would have been some relevance. It was just somebody casually smoking on a sofa watching the TV. There was no reference to it. That wouldn't happen. So they've gone hell for leather in stopping the image of smoking and all that it entails, and yet simultaneously allowed a trillion vape shops to open. I know it's not the same thing quite, although it's still very untested in the area of whether these things are good. So on that basis alone, I find that a bit strange. And of course, for some kids, it will be a gateway to having a cigarette. For, I mean, people argue that point, but you see what I'm saying. It's a bit of all the things you might see a proliferation of, what essentially are smoking shops, albeit of a different kind, is a bit weird.
8: It is a bit weird. It's, you know, slightly less bad for you, but we're not entirely sure how much less bad.
9: Yes.
8: And we're not sure if there are other side effects that may, in fact, be worse. Environmentally, it's not very good. These things all appear to be made of plastic, you know, none of which are recyclable. So you would have thought the eco lobby would have been furious about this. Part of me, though, just wonders if the whole thing from the start was always just about smashing tobacco companies. It wasn't just about people's health or anything like that, but it was simply an aspect of society that felt that tobacco companies were evil. In the same way that there are people who will believe that oil companies or whatever else it might be are evil no matter what.
9: Yes.
8: And won't do, you know, Amazon being another example. Amazon is evil to a certain subset of the population. Doesn't matter how much easier it makes life for the majority of people, how much more convenient, how much more it improves society as a result, it is fundamentally evil and they'd like to smash it. And if that means going back 30 years,
9: but
8: there are lots of people who are actually completely fine with that. And the problem is, a lot of these people are very motivated and they end up working in quangos or NGOs or whatever it is, who then lobby the government, and that's how policy ultimately gets made.
9: It is interesting, isn't it? The same people that were telling everyone, how dare you smoke, are probably quite behind. You know, look, he's opened a new vape shop. Isn't that fantastic?
8: I'd happily bring back cigarettes, it must be so. I think vapes smell no better than the weird artificial fruit flavours that you smell as you walk down the street. And you think, is tobacco really that much worse than whatever the hell this is? I don't think so. Part of me wonders if actually smoking might end up making a sort of a weird countercultural comeback. Or at least it would if people had the money to do it. But simply because, if nothing else, you look like a bit of a tip when you're smoking it. I'm sorry, you
9: do. Well, some of them are the size of a canoe, aren't they? I mean, I've never seen anything like it.
8: And they've got
9: flashing lights
8: and you think, oh, wow, what next? Racing stripes? Yeah, it's very, very
9: What's
8: odd.
9: What's going on?
8: Whereas if there's something...
9: What have you got? I've got a 2 litre here.
8: I don't smoke, but there is something strangely dignified about a small, very simple cigarette compared to this great big contraption.
9: But the taboo around smoking has got so much worse. This is a sort of apocryphal story of some worthy animal rights protester who broke into a laboratory and stole a beagle, as you do, and then had to get rid of it because she realised it smoked 40 a day. And you should have seen the lipstick in what. All of that. And just that, it crystallises that sort of anti-smoking thing, which has got worse the more it's banned.
8: Yeah, although at some point it will have gone so much out of fashion, so to speak, that therefore it may make the comeback, because actually, to the average person, they won't think of it in those terms. They won't look at it and think of it in the same way that a generation of people had it hammered into them. It will be alien to them because they never had that experience, and actually they won't end up seeing lots of people with the yellow teeth and fingers and all that sort of thing in the emphysema. They won't see the slightly grubby side of it, the way that it was portrayed as actually being quite a disgusting habit, which, to be fair, I tend to think that it was not a great habit to have. But I think that will have disappeared at a certain point, at which point I then wouldn't be surprised if, in a slightly retro way, it makes a comeback. I was going to say a bit like vinyl, but obviously vinyl doesn't kill people. So that sort of thing.
9: Well, it depends what you're listening to.
8: Yes. Fair enough.
9: There is that. I've always maintained that the occasional Marlboro Light is part of your five a day. Just for the Ofcom fans. There you go. Alan in Middlesbrough says, leafy Lib Dem areas, I love this, leafy Lib Dem areas, funnily enough, correlate with majority white British areas with fantastic high streets. These people live knowingly in a bubble and would never consider going to Luton Central for their provisions and lattes. Great point.
8: Yes, that's true. Have you been to Luton Central before?
9: I'm familiar with it.
8: Yes. All of us have had to go through it.
9: Yeah.
8: If nothing else, to get to the airport when we've got a particularly cheap flight to catch somewhere else. But, yeah, that's a story for another time. But this is true, is the thing. It is people who are removed from the realities of this. And this has always been the case. And it's been a way of people who will never be negatively impacted impacted by this, being able to say, look at what a good person I am to their friends, whilst never having to deal with the consequences. The question is, though, as we said, at what point, when it does start to impact them, would opinions begin to change? I'm not sure, to be honest.
9: Woo Woo says, first thing I want to know, Ian, did you get your hair done at the local Turkish barber? Actually, my barber is Jordanian, and we have this conversation about the iffy barbers. He's got very varying views on it. I did once go, inadvertently, to what transpired to be, I think it's not there anymore. Some of these things last about 6 months, and then they open up down the road with the same blokes in them. Mm. But I think that was a sort of an iffy barber's outfit, which I would... The guy that picked up the clippers, you know, the clippers that those things, picked it. Somebody handed them to him, and he looked at them like it was the first time he'd ever held them. And I thought, he's about to cut my hair, this fella. He was examining it, thinking, right, there's the on switch. Where do I go from here? I'll just give it a go. Which is why I never went there again. Your high street stories of a nightmare, please. What has gone wrong? How bad is it? What are the disproportionate shops that are represented in your local high street? How dull is it? I mean, high streets were, as a kid, I didn't like going to a high street with my mum because she'd always bump into people and you'd spend 20 minutes talking to different characters she met along the way, and then she'd say goodbye and you'd walk 10 feet down the road and she'd bump into somebody else. So that annoyed me, but there was also simultaneously something exciting about going into town. Where you go, we're going into town today. And that's how it was kind of phrased, and off you went, and it was sort of exciting, this amazing amount of shops, and now it's sort of all gone. Your thoughts on that? 0344 499 1000. We'll also talk about perils in the skies in just a couple of moments. Lines are open. You can voice note us on that number as well. Message 87222 on the point of voice notes. Let's get one on the big boats. This comes from Henry. Morning, Henry.
18: Good morning, Ian. My solution to the migrant crisis is not to have detention centres scattered around the country. 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Wouldn't be particularly lovely, but it would be humane, it would be safe, and it would be a deterrent, and it would be British territory. So, fairly straightforward solution, I would have thought. Great show.
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9: It is Talk 22-7. Welcome to Talk Breakfast. It's Ian Collins in for Jeremy Carl for the rest of this week. Benedict Spence is still with us. I was intrigued by this story, Benedict, of a flight that was cancelled in Canada after a kid refused to wear a seatbelt. And, of course, it's reignited the debate about etiquette and safety procedures relating to travellers. This was called Porter Airlines. So one would assume it's a domestic airline in Canada, which was preparing to depart from Victoria to Toronto. This was just a few days ago. Returned to the terminal because the young kid was standing on their seat and would not secure their seatbelt. The delay meant the flight could not depart before the runway closed after midnight, so passengers had to be rebooked onto a flight the following day. You would be incandescent if you're waiting on a flight. I mean, the whole procedure of flying is an ache to me, particularly that waiting on the... You know, you're all on the plane, and you think, we've all been on it for 45 minutes, hasn't gone anywhere yet, hasn't even done that slow reversal thing. So it's a pain on a good day.
8: Yeah.
9: When you've got some kid kicking off and refusing to put their seatbelt on. Now, I've got a bit of a sympathy here because, you know, maybe there was something wrong and the kid was panicked and the parent had done their best and I don't know. But what I do know is that planes do strange things to some people.
8: Yeah.
9: And it's not always... I mean, that was... The reason they couldn't just, as I just said, ask the family to leave is because they would miss their slot of taking off before midnight. Mm. So they had to cancel it. But there's plenty of occasions when people have been on planes and something weird happens up there.
8: Mm.
9: Someone behaves like either a nutter or just a weirdo.
8: Yeah, people go off on one slightly, although one of the issues that I always seem to have when I'm on flights in the UK is that somebody's had too much to drink or taken something else before they get on the flight, and you just think, why would you do that before you got on a plane?
9: Yes.
8: This is not the place that you're going to be partying, no matter where it is you're going. This is insane. But people do that a lot in this country. It is a difficult one, this particular case, because as you say, it wasn't a question of being able to just chuck them off and then everybody could go. You know, because you know, it takes time, obviously, to depressurize the cabin and then get the wheel, the ladder back up and then get their luggage off the plane, all that sort of thing. That does take time. That's incredibly annoying. And without knowing the full details of this particular instance, you don't know if it's a kid that's just, you know, just a badly behaved, badly raised child, or if it's, you know, it could have been a very autistic child that's having a, you know, difficult time. So you don't know in that set of circumstances. And it is just your rotten luck that it's the last flight of the day, I suppose, in that sense. What I would say, if it's a badly behaved child, there is something to be said about smacking children, I think, in those certain circumstances, because it's not simply a question of everybody's time, it's money, it's all sorts of knock-on effects. Mm. Actually, at some point, I think, maybe even not the child's parents, a stewardess should be able to come along and say, now, look here, I'm going to belt you one if you don't sit down and then strap you down. And that, but that's only if it's a badly behaved child, and that's only in extremis. But still, you know, this is, as you say, aeroplanes, confined spaces, it's just people don't behave as they would normally do. Often you find actually people are a bit more subdued, but there are always a few people who go the other direction. It's very odd.
9: You do wonder when the cabin crew, and I can scarcely believe they still do that strange semaphore hand movement thing when they're describing the safety of your seatbelt, and they hold up a sort of an example of a seatbelt as if you don't know what one is, and they show you connecting the seatbelt, and they do all this hand stuff. Could they not just say it? And it's normally now a recording, isn't it, rather than the individual reading it out,
8: and a laminated card on Ryanair
9: laminated
8: flights.
9: Card, yes. Yeah, all of that. Could they not do, you know, amongst their many gesticulating moments of descriptive safety rules, could they not just do a sort of fist if, you know, if failure to do this will result in this, and then the cabin crew just do the fist thing?
8: Maybe you need a break. You need to have a special sort of separate space on aeroplanes where you can detain people, a bit like they have on ships. Why not?
9: Why are there not jails on aeroplanes? That's what we're missing, a cell at the back. Because you often hear about somebody being restrained, don't you, with cable ties.
8: Yeah.
9: If you've got cable ties, why not just have some handcuffs?
8: Truss them up and shove them in an overhead locker, maybe, I don't know. But I suppose if it was a Ryanair flight, they'd charge you for the privilege of that as well.
9: England and Northern Ireland, parents and carers can use reasonable punishment defence under Section 58 of the Children's Act 2004. The law does not strictly define what a reasonable smack is, leaving courts to decide on case-by-case based factors like a child's age and severity. Mm. Of course, in Scotland, smacking was completely banned, so you can't do it. In Wales, corporal punishment became completely illegal in 2022, making any level of physical discipline unlawful for parents or carers.
8: But
9: mention air stewardesses.
8: But there's the issue. It's up for the court to decide. So already the implication is somebody will be investigating you if you do this at this point. And of course, this rule has been brought in to try and stop, you know, the physical abuse of children. Fair enough. But let's be clear, the actual wrong-uns are going to do it anyway. This is always about middle-class people who might need to.
9: Yeah, it's all very well Scotland having a... What if you're flying over Scotland? Where does that leave the law? Do you have to sort of whip out, Tabitha, get the GPS out, where are we? We're over Glasgow. Well, give it 5 minutes, don't worry.
8: Just imagine that, looking at the flight recorder and wagging your finger right up until the right. I'm going to give you one.
9: I once got on a first flight of the day. I was going to Malaga. Mm. A couple of days in Spain. I was totally solo, really looking forward to this. I was telling Christian, our producer, this earlier. I did make a slight error with getting on the... Because my thinking was, get on the early flight. It's a sort of 6 a.m. flight. Malaga's, 2 hours away. So, yeah. 9 a.m, you're there. Fantastic. And I got there, got in the taxi, went to the hotel. Of course, you can't check in till 3. Mm. So, I'm standing there with a flipping suitcase and a pair of trousers and not quite a jumper. But so, there's a downside to the early flight. However, I got plonked in a seat. It must have been the one random seat that was available in a party of 20 on a stag do.
8: Oh.
9: So there I was in the middle. There's always an older bloke on a stag do, isn't it? Like the granddad or the dad or something. A load of young guys, some bloke dressed up as a woman. You know, they're wearing their football shirt, and it's clearly going to be a bit raucous. I'm right in the middle of it. I'm randomly, literally in the middle. It must have been that one seat where they went, oh, we've got a spare one there, stick him there with that lot. Mm. Now, they kind of adopted me a little bit. It was sort of quite nice in the sense that they were having fun. But, of course, as the flight went on, they drank like I've never seen. I mean, they were absolutely blotto. It got to the point where then the language started. Then a couple of them, I don't know how 22-year-old blokes know Bernard Manning routines, but they clearly did. And they went full on Bernard. And then there was some bit of salty language, bit of inappropriate language as well. Then there was an announcement, is there a doctor on board? Because there was somebody having a panic attack 3 down because it got really loud.
8: Mm.
9: But they kept saying to this group, boys, you've got to calm down. Watch the language, please. If you don't calm down, we won't serve you anymore.

0: part of this. and you could, I'm afraid to say, you could hear the justice being meted out in the cell the other day. There was no pretense about this at all. None at all. They were just leathering into them. And it was just, you thought, oh, all right.
1: Yeah.
0: But a police officer did say, we get this every day. Every day on flights from Ireland and the UK. And you just think, wonderful. That's just the reputation that you want.
1: That's how they roll. Yeah. If you've experienced a little bit of that, or something else similar. I'll tell you what I don't like, and I've seen this a couple of times on a plane. Someone praying. And of all places...
0: What does this person know that I don't?
1: Correct. Now, I understand if you're a Muslim and you've got certain kind of conditions of your faith that dictate you pray at a certain time. We're not North Korea. I get the idea. But I don't want to see somebody praying on a plane. It's the last place I want to see somebody pray at 33,000 feet.
0: Yeah.
1: What does he know?
0: That's not the moment. That's really
1: please. Yeah. And I can't get to the loo because you're sitting there on your prayer mat.
0: I'm sorry, that's just...
1: So it's...
0: Also, though, does he have to... Like, if it's, I'm guessing this is a Muslim that you're talking about, given that there's a prayer mat. What if the plane sort of, like, changes direction halfway through? Does he have to move it round to, like, keep facing Mecca? I mean, it's kind of difficult.
1: It's a very good point.
0: Yeah, at some point, depending on the travel, you know, does it fit in the aisle in the right angle? I mean, yeah, what are the technicalities?
1: I'm sure there is no rule that says you have to pray on the plane.
0: If
1: there's turbulence, what do you do during turbulence?
0: But I mean, it's a bit like with the kirpan, isn't it? You know, saying that Sikhs have to be allowed to carry the ceremonial knife. Well, Sikhs have flown to the United States before, so presumably that this rule must have some leeway, because I sincerely doubt that the US would let people into the country carrying large ceremonial daggers. Actually, I just don't think that would happen. In fact, I think most countries wouldn't allow that to happen. So, yes, when it comes to the issue of religious rites on aeroplanes, I suspect, actually, a lot of these things are not essential and that people are just trying to get away with one. Maybe they're very devout, but maybe also somebody could say to them, it's not the time or the place. You can catch up on this with your God later.
1: I was just thinking, you know, this idea of whether there's life on other planets, and there's a reason I say this. I just sort of have the
0: front page of the Daily Star.
1: There it is, yes, they're here. I was just sort of imagining somebody on planet Zog or whatever, you know, up there 20 trillion miles away that can beam in on our conversations, thinking, what do they do down there? What are they talking about? Praying, smoking, vaping. Mm.
0: Maybe they do all of those. Maybe they do all of those things on planet Zog, and it's not contentious. Maybe you can smoke whilst praying on a plane.
1: Yes.
0: On planet Zog, and they're just like, wow, these guys are getting really het up about this.
1: It could be that. or they could have done it, like, centuries ago.
0: Mm.
1: And thought, you know, like studying us is like studying sort of cavemen.
0: It's always planet Zog, and I do wonder if there is a planet Zog. If so, nobody's actually found one and named it that. That is a great disappointment. But it's very Hitchhiker's Guide to the galaxy there. Looking at all of these other people looking at us as sort of primitive cavemen and going, wow, they still think digital watches are a pretty neat thing. What a backward civilization.
1: Ian in Merseyside says, what is annoying is walking behind someone who is vaping and they're puffing out more smoke than a World War One battleship. There is also that. What's in those
0: World
1: things?
0: War One would have been a lot more fun if all the battleships smelt of sort of weird synthetic cherry.
1: Very interesting. Yes. The bubblegum destroyer is coming. this from Bruce, who says, morning, Ian. So the mighty boats now with 200-plus people on. Does this overwhelm the RNLI rescue taxis? Surely this is unsafe to attend a boat of that size with such small lifeboats that we have. Stop the boats because of health and safety. Surely the left will listen to that argument. Well, you might think... I mean, there is... And I have sympathy with this. You know, there's the humanitarian argument as well as the economic argument, the social cohesion argument, the fact that we have no idea who these 250, 23-year-old fighting fit young men are or where they come from. Yeah, just the safety aspect. I mean, there was a picture. Was it a true picture? The picture of the baby getting on the boat. Was that a real picture?
0: I mean, there
1: are. Somebody literally a baby in a little onesie and, you know, being...
0: Yeah, I mean, they do put babies on these boats. That's a known thing. Often that they do it so that, in fact, those boats get picked up so that people know for...
1: Isn't that the point where the old Billy in France would go, sorry, boys, you're not doing that. You can't take a baby on a boat over a channel.
0: I think we have to remember that the police there are simply not really interested in keeping those people in France.

0: because then they do remain a problem for the French authorities. And I have to say, I just don't blame them. I know that people get very upset and they go, but what are the French doing? You go, well, hang on, we've managed to get a situation where we've offered to pay them hundreds of millions, and there's no real accountability over that, no. And they don't want these people to... Why wouldn't they take that deal? We would, in the same situation. Anybody would take that deal. And there is this sense of outrage because we are trying to outsource our jobs to the French. Just don't do it. Put them on the planes. Don't try and send them back to France, and don't try and get the French police to stop them. It won't happen.
1: Well, Chris Philp went over there, didn't he? Shadow Home Secretary. Mm. And he asked one of the cops, you know, what do you do to stop them? And the cop said, I tell them, don't do this.
0: I tweeted about that and said how ridiculous it is that you go and ask a French police officer to go and do that when obviously they're not going to. And I had some big Twitter account reply to me, some, you know, one of those of FPB left-wing ones going, they're not police, you liar, they're gendarmes.
1: Oh,
0: it's a completely different thing. Oh, well, of course. Why would you ask the gendarmes?
1: Don't
0: if you
1: ask
0: the police,
1: gendarmes.
0: They would have absolutely stopped them.
1: We're out of time, Benedict. Good to see you.
0: Thank you.
1: Spence with us here on Talk News at 7 is next.
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10: He's now in Kent, Ashford West on the M20. An accident has blocked the entry slip road for Maidstone and Bluebell Hill at Junction 6. And it's slow again in Suffolk on the A14. Repair works are still closing a lane around Junction 40 for Higham. However, better news in Cambridgeshire, Ashford West on the A14. That has reopened from the overnight works from Huntingdon at Junction 22 out towards Thrapston at Junction 13. And all lanes now open southbound on the M6 and the West Midlands following an accident earlier just south of Junction 10 for Wolverhampton.
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12: Good morning. Ministers are said to be braced for more crossings of large numbers of people across the channel due to the supply chain of smaller dinghies being disrupted. 230 people crossed on a mega dinghy yesterday. Senior government sources said the use of a bigger vessel shows that smuggling gangs can't find enough usual boats. Andy Burnham's ordered his Justice Secretary to find a way to keep a police officer's killers in jail. He's under growing pressure from the family of PC Andrew Harper not to allow the men's early release under a scheme aimed at easing prison overcrowding. Last week, the Justice Secretary Alex Norris said the scheme is necessary.
13: Were we not to make these changes, then we would run out of prison places in this October or November. I know that's difficult. I know that's created harm, and that's none of that, you know, it's not Lizzie Harper's fault. And, you know, I'm sorry that she's been put into this situation as a result. I genuinely am.
12: Firefighters are still tackling a fire in the New Forest, which started from a vehicle and spread quickly into nearby dry heathland. Shantha Dickinson, Deputy Chief Fire Officer for the area, told us what the current situation is.
14: We've been there now for 36 hours. Currently, we have a footprint of about 17 appliances, but again, in addition to that, that additional specialist equipment. We have attacked it from all sides, and our priorities are exclusively on protecting life, protecting the environment, and protecting property.
12: England has had its driest July since records began this year. Three quarters of the country is now in drought. August is the worst month for drink driving casualties. According to the Department for Transport, the average August sees 721 people hurt or killed from drinking-related collisions, compared to 663 in December. The RAC says New Year is often seen as the bigger problem, but that long summer evenings, festivals and barbecues all create the opportunity and temptation to drive after drinking. That's your latest on Talk.
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2: 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This is Talk. This is Talk Breakfast. Truth and justice for all.
1: It is Talk. Good morning. Welcome. 3 minutes after 7 o'clock. Tuesday, 11th of August. Collins in for Kyle for the rest of this week. Welcome to Talk Breakfast. So much to get into this morning. We deconstruct the nonsense that is the summer news agenda. It's a confusing picture, as ever, as unfathomable decisions, can't even say the word, unfathomable decisions and events. It's always a bit of a groundhog day with our government at the moment. Let's start by looking at what appears to be the world's busiest rubber dinghy. 230 people crossing the channel yesterday on one boat. The total cost to you, the taxpayer, a possible £25 million. Yes, it's no longer a small boat crisis. These things look like something the Navy might say, a bit too big for us, mate. How bad do these visuals have to get before the Prime Minister actually does something about it? More details to come. Also, Andy Burnham has vowed to save our high streets that have been dominated by vape shops, bookies and rogue businesses. High streets ain't what they used to be. They used to be not only places for retail, but there was a bit of a community vibe there for locals and families to meet up and enjoy a nice, relaxing afternoon shopping. But look at them now. How bad is your local high street? And can the Prime Minister save them? But don't get too complacent. The Prime Minister is also not your saviour, as we hear today that he plans to raise taxes by £25 billion to fund his spending pledges. A sinister warning from the UK's top economists. A socialist Prime Minister raising taxes? Who would have thought it? Apparently pensioners could be in his sights. And as we've been discussing, the flight that had to be cancelled because a kid wouldn't put their seatbelt on. They didn't just remove the one family. They actually grounded the whole flight because of timings. It's never ideal on that moment for somebody to kick off at 30,000 feet. Bad and bonkers behaviour, please, that you've witnessed in the skies. 0344 499 1000. Adrian Baird in Buckhurst Hill says, Ian, on our Emirate flight, there is a compass displaying that helps Muslims determine the direction of prayer where Mecca is. Wherever the flight is in the air, and it also counts down the time until the next of five prayer times, one of which at dawn varies as the flight continues. It's interesting. I'd just rather not see people. This is not anything about any particular faith. I don't want to see someone praying on a plane. But you just sat there thinking, what do they know? Have they had a message from the man upstairs? What's going on? Thoughts on all of this? We'll take your voice notes on the same number, 0344 499 1000. You can message 87222. And let's get a word from Sir Ian Duncan-Smith, MP, former Conservative Party leader, of course. Ian, good morning to you.
15: Good morning. Morning.
1: It's interesting, isn't it? It does feel we're in a sort of a bizarre, dark sitcom when it comes to the Channel crossings. How more audacious can it get? How more visual can it get? And we see this image of this massive boat. Apparently, it holds more people than an EasyJet flight, which gives you some idea of how big this is. Huge cost to us, 230 people, 20 kids on there as well. It's so big, the Sun front page there this morning have actually referred you to their back page as well, where they can complete the picture of the length of the boat. I mean, you look at this and you think, you know, even, look, Andy, but I've said this for a long time, we've discussed it before. If you're a left-wing prime minister, it's not really in your DNA to care about this. You know, we know that we talked about Gordon Brown yesterday and the Gillian Duffy moment, that bigoted woman. Even his left-wing advisors couldn't get him to talk about immigration because he couldn't go there. And I sense we're sort of in that place. You might think a big old dinghy this big would be the wake-up call for Andy Burnham, but I think the phrase "don't hold your breath" comes to mind.
15: Yeah, I think he hasn't seen just how important this really is to the public, and it is important to the public because what we're getting here now is a whole bunch of people invited really to the United Kingdom because we don't do anything about it when they get here except pay for them and keep them here.
1: Yeah.
15: And there is only one solution to this. It isn't this break the gangs. By all means, have a go at doing that and stop the dinghies. But look what's happened since they started talking about it. We've now got these mega dinghies, which are even way more dangerous than the smaller dinghies. If that one goes over or something happens, you're going to have tens, even hundreds of people dying in the channel at one go. Wouldn't take much. A sudden turn in the wind for about 10 or 15 minutes, that dinghy is going over because it's deeply unstable.
1: Yeah.
15: French don't want to do anything about it. Why would they, for goodness sake? They're rather glad to see the back of these people. So it comes down to what we do. There is only one solution. It was a solution that the court stopped us doing, which we kept and said we will now get out of the Convention of Human Rights to be able to stop that. That is to say that anybody that lands here immediately, illegally, will be straight on a process that sends them straight away. In our case, it was to Rwanda, to make sure, therefore, that they can't come here, can't stay here, can't live here, or to their own homes. Mm. And we have to say to everybody, these are your citizens, it's time you took them back. If you don't want to take them back, we'll send them to another place, but you are not staying here. When we saw that announced for the first time, I remember this quite clearly, many of those illegal migrants tried to get into Ireland, Southern Ireland, because they thought they were about to be deported. And the boat stopped briefly because they thought that if they came, all that would happen. So go and remember, they spend thousands of pounds to cross the channel. This is not ad hoc. They spend a huge amount of money just to be on that ridiculous boat because they believe once they get here, it's the land of milk and honey. And that's the trouble. And unless you get rid of the pull factor, which this government didn't want to do because it got rid of the Rwanda scheme straight away, you're looking at the result this summer. Yep. It's exactly down to the fact that we have no way of getting rid of that pull factor, which we should do. Away you go, off to another place, you're not going to stay here, it's time you went.
1: Let's have a reminder then, Ian, Mr. Burnham, down there in Dover, he went to, you know, he was getting his hands dirty here, going right down to the coal face of the problem. Here's what the Prime Minister said 2 weeks ago against the White Cliffs.
16: The number of crossings is down by 50% this year compared with the same period in 2025. And the month we've just had, July, has been the lowest number for 6 years, people crossing. So clearly progress is being made, but we're not complacent. It's why I am here. So we're just going to be relentless. People want to see this issue addressed. I heard that on the doorsteps in Makerfield. But we also need to build a system that offers safe routes for people as well, because that also takes away the selling point of the gangs.
1: Ian, maybe you can help me out here. I constantly hear, and Mr. Burnham said it there, that the boat crossings are down by 50%. I'm hearing ministers go out on the early rounds talking about Labour's plan is clearly working because it's down by 50%. And I talk about this a lot. You and I have talked about it a lot. You're there in Parliament. You're as astute as any politician down there in Westminster. You see and hear these debates in real time. Do you, or could you even point to what specifically they are referring to when they say Labour's plan is working? I genuinely, and I'm not trying to be partisan or deliberately mischievous on this, I cannot for the life of me see what this plan that they keep pointing to is. Yes, numbers have gone down. They've gone down in the entirety of Europe, which would, that's where the smart money is, that would explain it. But they're claiming it's something they have done that has reduced the crossings.
15: No, there's nothing that they have done specifically since they got in that has reduced the crossings. Their great claim that they were going to smash the gangs hasn't worked. The gangs are big and strong, and look at the boats they're producing, for goodness sake. Yeah. So, first of all, that whole plan of Keir Starmer's didn't work. It doesn't work, because the gangs will always find ways around this. And the French don't want to have anything to do with it. They're already swamped with people coming in across the Mediterranean. Look what's happening in Spain, for goodness sake. You know, there's thousands trying to get across and people are dying to get through. So they're already having to cope with migration coming in. And there's the whole support for the Convention of Human Rights in the European Union now is teetering. They are all coming to the same conclusion that we did, that this simply doesn't work. This is a crisis, and you have to deal with that crisis. So this idea that some are down because of the crossings, there are plenty of other ways that they're getting through to the UK. But these crossings you can just see it. That boat alone is a good example of how their plan is not working. And to go out there and to lecture the British public that somehow they've succeeded, when they can see themselves on the pictures, that these guys are literally, you know, sticking two fingers up to the British authorities as they head across the Channel.
1: Yeah.
15: And by, you know, opening up the legal routes, well, what does that mean? It means the people coming in here will come in greater numbers anyway.
1: Yeah.
15: The reality we've got at the moment is we have too many people trying to pile in here into what is already an overstretched economy. So we have every right to say, no, the plan only works when they stop crossing. And when we're able to stop them crossing, and I have to come back to it, what I said at the beginning, the public knows this, the only way you will stop them crossing is to say all that money, all that effort is worth nothing. Because if you come here illegally, particularly, if you come here, you will go somewhere else, either to the country you came from or to a third country which we have agreed with. That is that. And it means all that money you're spending, it's not worth it. The risk you're taking, children on board those boats, it's shocking. You know, these risks are not worth it. That's the key end to the pull factor.
1: And even
15: the cost is greater to you.
1: But yeah, we remember President Macron even made that very point. Even until you stop the pull factor, you're not going to stop the boats.
15: Yeah, and Italy has come to that conclusion.
1: Yep.
15: Spain is now talking about it. All the countries of Europe now have come to the conclusion that in actual fact, if you allow people to come here free and gratis like that without any requirements on them at all, the answer is they'll come in boats like this one being shown on your screen at the moment. That, and they'll get bigger, because this is our very economic way for the smugglers to be able to get people across the Channel. It takes one person sitting, steering the boat, and the rest are all migrants, as you said, bigger than a normal jetliner.
1: Unbelievable. We are going to talk more about that throughout the course of the show. This subject as well, Ian, Andy Burnham vowing to get tough on high streets that have been hollowed out by vape shops, bookies and rogue businesses. No matter where we live, we've all seen the same thing, proliferation of iffy barbers shops that seem to pop up when there's already 20 in the town, and the Prime Minister is planning to crack down on lax planning rules that have been blamed for the decline of town centres. I don't know what Chingford High Street's looking like these days, but it does seem to be a pretty uniform picture across the country. They ain't what they used to be.
15: No, actually, our Station Road, the main high street, the north end of Chingford, is still a good high street. And we've done a lot of work And it's very important, this. We've done a lot of work with the police to make sure that all the bigger shops always record the crime immediately to the police. The police then have an obligation to come. So shoplifting, antisocial behaviour are the two elements that are destroying our high streets. Yeah. And the police need now to make sure they're there the whole time, and that shops, we discovered another bigger shops, you know, some of the sort of mini supermarkets that exist on these high streets, which are really important because they bring people to the high street. Then they go to all the smaller shops. It's important and vital that they record crime and they get the police to come, because up until quite recently, they were not doing that on our high streets. And we had to force them to say, you must report the crime to the police, otherwise they won't come to the street. The second thing is to give local authorities the power to say no to certain shops. Adult gaming centres are proliferating, and all they do is they bring poor souls who are addicted to gambling, spending all their life savings, ending in destruction for them and their lives, into these things, gambling all through the night. These sort of centres are really detrimental to high streets, and they shouldn't be allowed in more than ones, maybe at most. And the reality right now is the council has no power to stop those shops opening in clusters. And that has to stop, because they bring the council, the area, down. I'm not against a normal betting shop. They're very straightforward. They are what they do. And keeping those under control is fine. Yeah. But it's these sort of shops that you're talking about that are antisocial. And as for the barbers and the vape shops, a lot of these ones are involved in criminality. So kids that or people that steal from the shops, take them straight round to these shops and they sell them under the counter. And that has to stop as well. The police have got to crack down on that and give them pretty long sentences. So all of that has to be done if we're going to keep the high streets relevant. And they are relevant. They should be relevant for pensioners, for older people, for younger people. They're really important. They're a lifeblood of our communities, sure, bringing people together. So they need to be taken seriously. So if he has any plans at all, that's what he has to do. It's cracking down on antisocial behaviour, locking people up. I don't care he's having too many people in prison. Lock them up. Make sure they understand their crime is punishable and they'll get caught, and keep those antisocial shops off the high street. That would do. That's a start.
1: Apparently there's a curtailing of decision makers, in that if somebody buys or rents a unit in a high street and says, I want to open a vape shop or a barber's, you might think the local council would look at the list and go, well, that's very entrepreneurial of you, sir, but we've already got 25 barber shops, so we don't need another one. Apparently they're not allowed to do that.
15: No, they're not.
1: And I understand, you know, do we really want politicians telling people what businesses they can start and can't start? So notionally I get it, but there surely is a point where one could argue something. You know, often you want to start something or do something and the initiative fails because it's not conducive with the public good or not conducive with the aesthetics of an area. It seems extraordinary that councils are curtailed from making that decision.
15: Yeah, I don't know when it all started, but I do know we've run into this in the last 2 years. We've been having a real, my colleagues and I, the councillors, a real crackdown on the high street. And we've really had to force the police, and they've been good now because they come out to the high street and they patrol the high street. It's not perfect, but we have nabbed a number of these people. We actually filmed them. They didn't really care, these shoplifters. They're part of gangs. Gangs have moved in, and that's the problem. So councils need to have that power, not to overuse the power, but the power to stop clusters of shops opening up. These shops are not the sort of shops that most of the public go to. You know, the vaping shops and the excessive barber shops that grow up. Lots of them, I'm not saying all of them, but lots of them end up in criminality. And what we want to do is stamp that out straight away. What we want is a proper functioning high street that has got variation, different shops, and there's people happy to come with their children and spend time there. You know, the odd pub where they, you know, they go to have a drink, but they, you know, take their kids in and get a meal or whatever. That sort of thing is what we want. We don't want this sort of constant level of crime that takes place, and the police have got to be there. I did say to the police the other day, it's the number one problem you face is antisocial behaviour. If you get rid of that, the public will thank you, because that stops them in any way being able to do anything on their high street. So do that and you'll bring people back to the high streets.
1: Common sense stuff. Ian, thank you very much for your time. Good to speak again. Ian Duncan Smith, former Conservative Party leader and, of course, MP for Chingford 2 and Woodford Green as well. Just bolt that on the end. This one in from Linda in Deal in the 1990s. My husband worked for a private IT company. One of his jobs was to fix any problems on the computer system of a prison ship in Dorset. We lived in Bromley and he had to drive overnight. Sometimes prisoners will be unable to be released, says Linda. Wow. There are prison ships, which is interesting to know. Thank you, Linda, for that. Lots more to come. We'll talk prisons in a second. Vanessa Frake, big spokesperson on prisons. She is a former prison governor, knows the terrain really well. Her take on that. Your take on the big boat, the big boat. It's the biggest one ever. More people than an EasyJet airliner arrived in Dover yesterday. It's absolutely huge. It's absolutely costly and it's absolutely unacceptable. What is our Prime Minister going to do about it as we sit here at 20 past seven? Absolutely nothing. Thoughts on that as well. The decline of your high street, weird stuff you've seen at 30,000 feet in the air. This is reference people behaving badly on planes. More on that to come. And voice notes aplenty on 0344 499 1000. Here's one from Adrian on that issue of the big boats. Morning, Adrian.
19: Morning, Ian. Morning, Benedict. It's Adrian from East Sussex. Just very quickly, that boat is clearly unseaworthy. There's no way they would have used a boat of that size unless they knew they had the support of both the French government to get it to the halfway point and then the British government to bring it back the rest of the way to the UK. And of course, you've then got all of the charities, British charities, working against the interest of the British people.
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10: Slow down East Yorkshire, Henrietta Market, Wheaton on the A1079 Giant Bradley Way. An accident partially blocking the carriageway from Home Road towards Cliff Road. And slow again the West Midlands on the M6. This time an accident northbound closing a lane just after Junction 6 for Spaghetti. Slow again inside of Pontypool on the A4043. That remains closed from yesterday's fire between the Shop Road at Varteg and the Victoria Road at Pontnewth. And queues heading towards London on the M20 in Maidstone. An accident has closed the entry slip road from Bluebell Hill at Junction 6.
2: Argument, attitude, opinion. Have you got the guts for talk? Across the UK, the home of common sense, this is Talk.
1: Yeah, morning, 23 minutes after 7 o'clock. Betty says, Ian, I was on one of the last Antonov flights to Moscow back in 1999 and we could smoke in the back four rows. Pilots came down and joined us. Still had wooden toilet seats back then and glass in the nose where the bomber used to sit. Happiest flight ever. I love that. I flew back from Australia a lot of years ago. I was only young and the... I think it was possibly one of the last flights you could smoke on. And it was exactly as Betty just said, the last four rows. You could have a cigarette on. Which you think about, it doesn't take much thought to realise how extraordinary and rather stupid that is, particularly for people who don't smoke. If you're on the fifth row from the back, I think you cop the lot, don't you? Ray in Norfolk, calling airports terminal doesn't help when you're of a nervous disposition. Yes, the last thing you want to see, isn't it, when you jump on a flight as a nervous passenger, the word terminal. Not good. Leslie says, I hope the pilot wasn't the one praying. Yeah, I was talking about people praying on flights. You don't want to see that, really. Margaret in Birmingham, shopping with your mum, great memories. My favourite day was when my mum collected her family allowance. It was 7 and 6, now about 35p. We got to buy a comics school friend for me and the eagle for my brother. Happy days. We used to go to, I don't know whether it was a chain of supermarkets called International. Was that a chain or was it a one-off? But it was prominent in the high street. This was in Ashford in Kent. And you could go in there and have, my mum would go for a coffee and we'd have a sausage roll or something between, or a cake or something. And it was absolutely exciting for that. It was just wonderful. And the high street was just full of colour as well, because there were so many different shops. And obviously there were some chains there like WH Smith's or Millett's and things like that. I think Littlewood's and a couple of others, a John Menzies, etc. But there were just so many different shops. And it's the colour of that high street that I can see when I look back at it. And yes, it was exciting, apart from when your mum bumped into a friend and you spent 20 minutes going, "Mum, can we go now? Can we go now?" And then eventually you'd go and then she'd bump into another friend. But going into town was, as Margaret said, it was a moment, it was a thing. And there were no out-of-town outlets. There's none of that kind of big carpet shops and, you know, when you get the Halfords and the Pets at Home thing, all of that caper. That, none of that existed, of course. 0344 499 1000. Now, what's going on with our prisons? We continue to read that Labour plans to release thousands of killers, thugs and paedophiles set to be thrown into chaos as probation officers expected to vote in favour of industrial action. Wow. Could it get any worse? Only one person to speak to, Vanessa Frake, Justice Advisor for Reform UK and former prison governor. To Vanessa, morning to you. I mean, this, whatever way you slice it, this is an absolute mess. This is carnage.
0: Well, you know, it can't get much worse, to be honest. I think the whole justice system is literally on its knees. And I think that in all this early release scheme, you know, we've kind of forgotten about who's actually going to monitor these individuals once they're released. My own point is that probation are already overworked. They're already understaffed. And another 5,000 prisoners, although it's not going to be in all in one go, is still going to be a tremendous workload to monitor these individuals correctly.
1: Where do we go with this overarching story about overcrowding, Vanessa? I know this has been talked to death about this, but I mean, it's so curious. It's sort of up there with the Channel Crossing story, where nobody can work out, isn't there anyone who can do something about this? And you think of all the things we can do in the 21st century, of all the capabilities we have, the great brains that are out there, not usually in Westminster, but the great brains that exist in other places. Nobody can solve this one. We just haven't got enough places. There's no initiative that's really addressing the severity of the problem.
0: No, and the problem is that you've got politicians who keep coming up with these weird and wonderful things and not thinking of the consequences. So they lengthen sentences, but they don't build infrastructure to cope with the number of extra prisoners that's going to have. Yeah. So they shut down prisons, but they don't open new prisons to put those procedures in place. So over the years, through COVID, the lack of the slowness of our courts, this has built up and built up over several years. I mean, we're talking 20 years. And they've known about it, but they've chose to ignore it because, you know, investing in our prison system isn't what public wants their money to be invested in. And I totally understand that. They'd much rather it go to the NHS or to education, something like that. But now we're at the point where we're overflowing. And of course, that brings its own difficulties.
1: It really does. When you were governing prisons and you were in charge, did you, I mean, were there times even then when you could see the system squeaking somewhat?
0: Oh, absolutely. You know, there were times that we were looking around for extra beds and putting cells that were out of order back in order, which we shouldn't have done, really. But we had no choice. When we said we were full, they were saying, well, can you not squeeze another couple in? So, like I said, you know, this has been going on for decades. It's not a new thing. You know, when Jack Straw was Home Secretary, he did an early release scheme then in the early 2000s. You know, he released over 80,000 prisoners on an early release scheme. So, you know, we've known about it. And politicians, in my view, should hold their heads in shame because, you know, they're moving the problems from prisoners, prisons into the communities and to victims and survivors of crime.
1: Is there anything, I mean, you mentioned there about bringing cells back into operation that have previously been declared not fit for use or whatever the phrase is. I mean, logistically, within existing prisons, is that more of an option than we hear about? Could you put more than one or two people in a cell? Is that a no-no or is there literally no space? What's the deal at the coalface?
0: Well, most prisons at the moment are running over capacity anyways. So you've got single cells that have probably got two or maybe even three prisoners in it. And of course, that causes issues as well, because it's only a small space.
1: Yeah.
0: Some may say, well, you know, don't do the crime. Exactly. But they have. And we've got to put them somewhere. But look, I think there are things that we can do. We've got a lot of foreign nationals. There's around about 10,000-11,000 of them. About 6,500 of those are convicted and could quite easily be shunted off somewhere, whether that's back to their home countries or indeed look at hiring prison cells from other countries, whether that's European or further. Other countries have done that.
1: Yeah, well, I was going to mention that because Reform, of course, is talking about speaking with the government of El Salvador. I understand you're going to be travelling there to find out.
0: Apparently so, yeah.
1: To find out a bit more about it.
0: Yeah, I mean, it's look, I'm not saying that, you know, El Salvador's got 10,000 spaces ready for you know, UK prisoners.
1: I bet they have for the right money, Vanessa.
0: Well, you know, that's another thing. You know, is it cost effective? And of course, you know, just because you move prisoners from this country to another country to serve their sentence doesn't mean to say that you release your responsibilities of that prisoner. So, you know, if a deal that can be made that's legal, secure, humane and cheaper than building and operating another British prison, why wouldn't you consider it? I'm not saying it's going to happen, but certainly look into it. There's nothing wrong in looking that. You know, these are desperate times and you've got to take the bull by the horns and try everything possible.
1: I wonder if there is, you know, a complete change in the law in terms of how people are sentenced in that respect, that you say to somebody, I don't know, you know, some drug mule from Albania, and there's a huge disproportionate number of Albanians. It might even be the biggest group.
0: It is, yeah.
1: In British jails, that you couldn't say upon sentencing, you will be immediately deported back to Albania. I mean, you won't even serve any prison sentence here.
0: Yeah, I mean, and we have a treaty with Albania, so it shouldn't be that difficult to send these people back. But yeah, I mean, anything is possible, isn't it?
1: Anything is possible, but where there's a will, and it seems that I don't know what happens in the world of government. I don't know whether you become an MP or a minister and then somebody sort of injects you or you undergo a procedure where all common sense and sanity is spectacularly removed. And you're left with what once upon a time, you know, you had big ideas before you became, it's like becoming the Prime Minister, isn't it? You've got a big to-do list. We've all got a to-do list. If I was Prime Minister, I would do this. And then you get into the job. Does somebody take you in a room and say, by the way, that list you've got, stick it in the shredder because it ain't worth a bean, mate. Nothing's going to happen.
0: Yeah, exactly. And the problem is that, you know, Alex Norris, you know, no disrespect to him, but he's never had anything to do with the justice system. And he's now the prisons minister. This is the third prisons minister in 3 years. So, you know, if somebody stuck at the job and really took the bull by the horns and listened to, not necessarily me, but, you know, governing governors, the staff on the ground and spent, you know, a day working in a prison, see how it, but they don't.
1: No. They never do. But thank goodness for people like yourself, Vanessa, who can speak with real authenticity and experience. Great to have you on with us. More than appreciated. Vanessa Frake, Justice Advisor for Reform UK and former prison governor as well. She knows her way around C-Wing like few others. We're going to be speaking back on immigration. Kevin Foster is a former immigration minister under the Conservatives. What will he have to say on this massive boat, if you haven't seen the story? Not-so-small boat crisis. There's the front page of The Sun this morning. The boat is so big that The Sun newspaper, doesn't often happen this, have decided to show the picture on the back page as well. If you're watching in vision, if you're watching, it would be in vision. If you're watching us on our YouTube feed, you can see it there for yourself. You've got to turn to the sports page on the back to get the full entirety of this boat, bigger than an EasyJet plane. 200 and odd folk landing yesterday in Dover, 230 to be precise. 20 kids were on there as well. Some of these people look like they're on a Beano to Ibiza, frankly. The waters were calm and they kept on coming. 230 on one boat. What does a wake-up call look like to this government? Just asking. 0344 499 1000. More voice notes, comments on the way. Details to come, 25 to 8. This is Talk.
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1: It is Talk. Welcome back. Lots to get through. The state of your high street, the state of our prisons, the state of our seas. Goodness me. Kerry in Coventry says, I live on a main road and within 1 mile drive, we've got 6 barbers shops. We used to have 2. The other concern is the carpet shops in a 1 mile drive, which never have customers in, makes you wonder. There's a lot of those as well. Big old carpet places. And the sweet shops, I think this is more... I'm not talking about, you know, the little corner shop that sells sweets, the legit ones, these kind of confectionery places. They're all over the place, mostly in larger cities. There's one just near where we are here, and it's quite small. It's not quite a nook in the wall, but it's just a smallish place. I've never seen anyone in there when I've gone in there sometimes to buy some chewing gum. And that's it. I've never seen anyone in there. The rent to have a shop... at London Bridge, and the business rates must be... I would be confident enough to say that that shop cannot possibly even wash its face. It could not possibly get enough income to cover its rent and its business rates. I'd be confident enough to say it's impossible. You'd have to be making 10 grand a day in that place, in that ballpark, to make it work. No one in there. It's small. No one in there. Why would you do that? And why would you set up next to kind of a big Smith's, which is just nearby? Two of them, in fact. I mean, that would be like, well, why would we put a confectionery shop next to one of the biggest shops that sells that stuff anyway? It's mind-boggling, kids. 0344 499 1000. So this mega dinghy, there it is on the front page, I mentioned it. Even the visuals of this, you might think that if you were in this case, a Labour minister that wasn't really on board, no pun, with the whole channel crossing thing, you might think somebody would go into work today and go, Prime Minister, mate, look at this. 230 people on one boat. You can come at this from the if you feel more comfortable talking about the humanitarian side, then that's also a valid argument. This is ridiculous. The size of an EasyJet plane just landed in Dover with 230 people, including 20 kids, on board. What does it take? Let's speak to Kevin Foster, former immigration minister, former Conservative MP as well for Torbay. Kevin, morning to you. You've had experience of these meetings. You've seen the incredulity. You've seen grown men sweat trying to discuss what appears to be the Gordian knot of our times. You might think that this particular story, it's a long list of stories, as you and I have discussed many times, but this particular one, the photo can't even fit on the front page of a newspaper, for goodness sake. They've had to put it also on the back page as well. Wouldn't this be the wake-up call for Andy Burnham?
5: Yeah, absolutely, Ian. And this could have been a disaster in the making. If that boat had punctured halfway across the channel, 230 people straight in the water, by the time you'd managed to pull even half of them out, the other half would have almost certainly been in difficulty. You know, the water in the channel is deep and cold, even at this time of year. So, you know, you'd have been looking at significant loss of life. And just the image of this, you know, as you say, more than a EasyJet, a 737 would carry arriving into the country, just shows that you are going to have to make a big response to this problem. And numbers, they say, are down on last year, but it's worth noting they're about the same as they were in 2023, when 30,000 arrived. That, you know, the Conservative Party at the time rightly got a lot of criticism around that, including from the Labour Party.
1: Yes, of course.
5: Who said that as long as you could smash the gangs, it would all be solved. Well, just focusing on law enforcement isn't going to deal with this. There are models that the government could adopt. There are ways of solving this. But unless they really move forward into areas that are probably quite uncomfortable for Labour MPs to deal with, like, you know, making it easier to remove people back to countries, including removing people to places like Afghanistan, then they're going to carry on seeing these types of headlines and all the impacts this then means here in our country.
1: Labour keep telling us, you will have heard this many times, Kevin, and we, in fact, let's have a little listen to the Prime Minister speaking, because as you will be aware, 2 weeks ago he went down to Dover. He wasn't messing around, our Andy, because he's a normal bloke that likes white bread and pork scratchings. He does normal things, Kevin, and things like going to Dover to talk about the problem. If you've got the White Cliffs behind you, somehow you authenticate your credibility. Well, that's what he thought, at least. Here's what he said just a fortnight back. Well, we can see him. We can't quite hear him.
16: The number of crossings is down by 50% this year compared with the same period in 2025. And the month we've just had, July, has been the lowest number for 6 years, people crossing. So clearly progress is being made, but we're not complacent. It's why I am here. So we're just going to be relentless. People want to see this issue addressed. I heard that on the doorsteps in Makerfield. But we also need to build a system that offers safe routes for people as well, because that also takes away the selling point of the gangs.
1: So that's a basic claim, and I've heard it repeated, Kevin, many times by ministers when they're doing the media rounds, that the reason that there are fewer boats at the moment compared to this time last year is because of what Labour are doing. And I've genuinely tried to be completely objective about this, trying to work out what it is they have specifically done that would stop a bunch of blokes who were previously intending on jumping on a boat to not jump on a boat. I cannot genuinely, again, I'm being objective, completely fair, I cannot think of a single thing they've done that would make that happen.
5: Yeah, I think if I was to look at some things that perhaps have been done, and, you know, I'm no fan of the current government, as the intro of me would reveal, but it's probably been some of the change of rhetoric, for example, and some of the changes that Siobhan McMood has proposed bringing forward, for example, reducing the abilities on things like family reunion and other areas, which has started to reduce the incentives to cross in a small boat. But it's certainly not gone anywhere near as far enough as you'd need to go to end this problem. And just saying I'm going to be relentless. Okay, great. At what? You know, what are you going to be relentless at? It's like sometimes when we hear, let's declare an emergency. Okay, that's great. Yeah, let's declare an emergency. But what do you want? Are you declaring the emergency to do? You know, what are you actually looking to do? Because it's easy to get a headline. It's not quite so difficult to deliver an actual solution. And I think if Andy Burnham really wanted to solve this problem, then I'd say, actually, rather than going to Dover, the places he needs to go are Australia and the United States, where you could actually see comparable countries. You know, we're not talking dictatorships here. We're talking modern democracies with good, decent human rights records who have managed to deal with similar problems. The boats going towards Australia and the massive crossings going on at the US southern border. And neither of them have dealt with this with, like, you know, some of the headline grabbers we've heard in the last week or two, but they have dealt with a problem of their border being penetrated. And that's been a wider strategy that reduces the incentives to come and massively increases your chances of being removed. When you do that, that's when the numbers really drop down.
1: When you were, I know I asked you this before, I'm not trying to be mischievous here, Kevin, but obviously, you know, a lot of this happened, most of this happened under the last government. You were an immigration minister. What would, I mean, were they kind of, was it almost the thick of it territory where you would sit in a room and kind of come up with ever more imaginative ideas, like an episode of Roadrunner? I think we've got, you know, you guys being the coyote trying to catch the problem. And somebody would stand there with a flip chart saying, well, we could do this. And then there's a government lawyer going, no, you can't do that. Was it, I mean, was it as basic and as crude as that?
5: I can remember what we started to look at was what were the countries, as I've just alluded to, you know, had managed to solve a similar problem. And certainly myself, Tom Persglove and Pretty Patel, we looked at Australia. So it's actually, for example, where the Rwanda plan idea came from. Yep. We didn't just come up with that, sat in a room off the top of our heads. We looked at what Australia had done, and part of it was a third country solution. Because if you have someone arrive who you can't return to France because they refuse, and you can't return to their home country because, for example, it's a country you just can't deal with or just point blank refuses to take returns, you, and in some cases you don't have too many levers. You know, we don't do much trade with them. We don't issue many visas anyway. Where do you send them? And that's what Australia said. You know, you need to answer that question, because if you can, then you start to create more of a detection. You know, more people know they're going to be removed from the country.
1: Yeah.
5: You know, they can't just think, oh, well, even if you turn my asylum claim down, you're going to be stuck with me. So we went through some of that process. I think where I'd say the problem comes is then when sometimes you were dealing with other people in government, you thought, but my SPAD, my special advisor, political advisor, come on, has read some sort of idea and some clever strategy. I particularly found when, for example, I didn't serve under Mr. Sunak, but for example, he was going to declare an emergency and do some bits, and it was going to be an emergency, and he was going to treat it as an emergency. Well, that was great, but again, it was a slogan in the way Keir Starmer's sitting there saying, I'm going to smash the gangs and just enforce the law.
1: Sure.
5: Law enforcement has made a difference, to be fair. You know, one of the reasons why we're seeing bigger boats is probably because of some issues now in terms of supply of outboard engines, but it hasn't fundamentally dealt with the problem that if you come to this country and you come from a country like Afghanistan, the government's clear it doesn't do returns there. It can't return someone to France, and it's got no third country agreement, which means even if your claim's turned down, we're going to be stuck with you. And that is what's really driving this crisis.
1: Indeed. Kevin, thank you for your time. Appreciated as ever. Kevin Foster, former immigration minister under the Conservatives. I can already, whenever we talk to a Conservative Home Office minister in any respect, we always get a flurry of people go, well, hang on a second, they were literally in charge. The Navy, the government will say, that ain't going to work. We haven't got the boats. And even if we did, what are they physically going to do? No one can solve this. I swear, we're going to look back. I can almost see us all on our deathbeds going, did they ever solve the channel? No, dear. No. Still coming. But it was 30 years ago, 50 years ago. No. Still coming on the boats. They're just bigger now. They're actually ships. A load came on the Ark Royal yesterday. You kind of see it sort of unfolding in this kind of chaotic way. 0344 499 1000. We're going to take a very brief pause. Let's get a voice note on all things boat related. This comes in from James. Morning, James.
6: Morning, Ian. It's James from Hull here. I'm a long-time listener of the show, so keep up the good work. I just want to say, with regards to the boat crisis, nothing is ever going to change. It's not in Labour's priorities to stop the boats. They've got more left-wing policies to bring into play, and they're not actually doing, or should I say, Andy Burnham's not actually doing anything to of grand scale to improve the lives of the British people. And I don't think that's ever going to change. It's just another puppet for the Labour Party. So we need somebody to come in via a general election, such as maybe reform, to turn the boat around, or turn the boats around, so to speak. Keep up the good work.
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2: 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Talk. Travel trouble.
10: It remains very slow northbound on the M6 in the West Midlands from the M42 interchange at Junction 4A up towards an accident. Still closing lane 4 just after 6 for Spaghetti. And it's slow in Warwickshire heading south on the A444 Bedworth bypass. An accident partially blocking the carriage road just south of the Griff Island. Queues in Wiltshire heading down to West Amesbury as the A303 is partially blocked due to an accident there between the Stonehenge Road and the Long Barrow roundabout. Although moving better towards London on the M20 in Kent, the accident at Junction 6 for Maidstone is now clear.
25: Let's stop there. Being a soldier.

0: Is there a doctor on board call? Now, I'm a bit of an aviation geek, so I'm fully aware that most long-haul flights have corpses cupboards, believe it or not. However, when I went to the toilet, I saw the family crying and the man that had passed away still sitting in his seat. I felt this was very sad and shocking, so I asked the flight attendant why they didn't use the cupboards. The flight attendant said it was already in use. Sorry, it's not really funny. So this poor family had to spend 6 hours sitting, eating and drinking in the middle row next to their dead loved one. Man alive. After speaking to the flight attendants, it is not uncommon for deaths to happen mid-flight. The saddest and most disturbing flight I've ever been on. I mean, it is sort of dark satire in the sense, I'm sorry, we've already got one in the cupboard. I mean, it's... What do you do about that? I mean, do you put a... I'm not being unkind. Do you put a blanket over the deceased's head? Do you, I don't know, put a bag of crisps in their lap so it looks normal? I don't know what... Pretend, I mean, at night, I suppose people might think they're asleep. That is genuinely sad. And I mean, I appreciate, you know, the darkness and the gallows humour that I'm slightly employing here. But that is a very sad thing to happen on mid-flight. It's not the way I'd want to go. I guess it largely depends. I mean, if I was going to, I don't know, the Isle of Man or something, I'd be devastated. If I was off to Bermuda, I might take that. Robbie says, as an 18-year-old in the early 80s, I was accused of criminal damage on a Friday night. On the Saturday morning, I was in front of the magistrate. I got a bit gobby, so the magistrate refused bail, so I went to Brixton Prison. It was so full, they had three to a cell and had to throw a mattress onto the landings. I luckily got bail on Monday and the charges were dropped. Glad to hear it, Robbie. We've turned his life around miraculously now. Let's get a word on the big issues of the day. Linda Jubilee, regular with us on the programme, is here. Morning to you, Linda.
1: Good morning, Ian. And can I throw a little bit of light on that subject?
0: Please do.
1: Of the corpses on the aircraft. Because sadly, I was on a transatlantic flight and a man died on board and they did put a blanket over him.
0: Did they?
1: What? Yes.
0: Over his head?
1: Yes. Well, you know, they're little. Those airline blankets are all very little.
0: Yes.
1: So it kind of went over his head, but his legs were exposed.
0: Right. Yeah, so not over much of him at all, really, bar his head.
1: No.
0: Yeah, I mean, it's a... you know, what do you do? I didn't know about the corpse cupboards until Wayne just mentioned it on his message there. The special cupboards where you can put someone in. But I just think it's quite disturbing, isn't it? It's not disturbing in terms of your own safety. It's not like you... It's very sad. You know, there's someone... You know, most people... You speak to police officers who go their whole career without seeing a corpse. So the last place you want to see one is, you know, on a flight to Ibiza.
1: But when you think about it, especially on long-haul flights, there are hundreds of people on board, and some of them are quite elderly. And flying does have its... My dad was an aviation engineer. And flying does have its hazards. And one of those, for example, people get DVTs unless they wear the compressive socks.
0: Yeah.
1: You know, they've got heart problems. They've got lots of problems. So it's not unexpected that indeed there is a corpse cupboard.
0: Yes, it does. It does make sense, doesn't it? It's a thoroughly boring experience, really, isn't it, flying? I mean, there's a bit of you. It's a bit like, I don't know, jet washing a patio. It's good for one slab, and then you think, I wish I hadn't started this. And the same with a flight. For about 10 minutes, you know, oh, this is great, I'm nice and comfortable, I've got my music, and then you look at the clock and think, I've got 6 hours of this. But listen, it's the 21st century. We're not complaining about the beauty of air travel. We are complaining about the beauty of sea travel, however, and that's when 230 people can jump on a rubber dinghy. 230 people, which is the amount of people that would fit into a normal EasyJet flight, by the way, to bring that back in. So it's a massive amount of people on one boat. It clearly can't be safe. Quite how they got this thing through the streets of Calais onto, I mean, presumably it's in a box of some sort, but that wouldn't come in a cardboard box that the Amazon bloke would deliver, would it? I mean, that's massive.
1: Yeah, absolutely. And I think one of these mega boats arrived a couple of weeks ago, and that took just short of 170 people. But the thing about these boats is that they are very, very unstable. The bigger they are, the more unstable they are. Because if you imagine, right in the middle of that boat is a very unsafe place to be. And what I was hearing yesterday when this whole thing was being discussed was that one of the really, really heinous things that

0: some of the traffickers are doing is they're pushing out little boats first as decoys to detract from the bigger boat, to get the bigger boat through. And of course, the little boats don't make it. And all those people just get thrown out and pulled back ashore again. So the traffickers definitely want these big boats to succeed.
1: Yeah, absolutely right. I keep coming back to the same, and I know I sound like a stuck record here, Linda, but you know, if ever there was, even by the standard, the woeful standards of governments, and we have to include the last one in this, but particularly acute with a Labour government, because we know their heart's not really in this story in the same kind of way. They don't perceive this as a sort of humanitarian crisis in the same way that we would look at a famine in Ethiopia back in the day. So that's their sort of take on it. So they don't have the same levels of either incredulity or even anger that most right-minded people should have. But even by their stat, you might think Burnham would look at this and go, now that is the wake-up call.
0: Yeah. So what I think here is that he's going to have to listen to this at some point, because if there is not an MP or a politician anywhere on the planet that refuses to listen to a prime issue for the voter.
1: Yeah.
0: Because if there's one thing they want, it's to be voted in next time. Now, I was very interested in what the previous caller, James, was saying, because he was saying he believed this obviously is a very serious problem. He was disheartened because he didn't think there was a solution. He thought that Andy Burnham would be so sidetracked by his vision for this country, and he has made no secret that his vision is that this country took a wrong turn 40 years ago.
1: Yeah.
0: And like the captain of an ocean-going liner, if you like the analogy,
1: yeah,
0: he simply has to turn round on its axis and get the country back again. But the fact of the matter is he's off on his listening project round the country,
1: yeah,
0: and there are only a few issues that really bother the public. So I'm not quite sure whether this is a cosmetic activity or not, but it's immigrants, NHS, social care, benefits and cost of living. And for many people, immigration, illegal immigrants, is at the top of that list. So he ignores it at his peril.
1: One in a message from Gary, Linda, who puts it rather well. He says, if these boats get much bigger, they won't have to set sail from France. The migrants will be able to climb on the back of one on the beach in Calais and walk to the front to arrive on the beach in Dover. I mean, he's not far wrong on there when you look at the size of this beast that's just arrived.
0: But you know what really worried me as well, as I was listening to an immigration official saying yesterday that actually the shortest crossings were now quite difficult for the traffickers to manage.
1: Yeah.
0: So some of them have gone as far as Zeebrugge, and the guy was saying actually that's a death sentence, virtually a death sentence for those on board.
1: Wow.
0: So you can't ignore how much money is involved here.
1: Yep.
0: For these traffickers. This is organised crime writ large across the whole of Europe. This is more important in some respects than drug trafficking.
1: You're not wrong, Linda. Thank you very much indeed for that. This is Talk.
2: Talk. News. 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On the Hour. Headlines.
3: Good morning. Ministers are braced for more large dinghies after yesterday's one of 230 migrants crossed the channel. A senior government source is arguing that gangs are being forced to use larger boats as their supply chain is being disrupted. MP and former Conservative leader Ian Duncan-Smith told Talk that gangs will always find a way around supply problems and that there has to be better deterrence.
4: They'll get bigger because this is now a very economic way for the smugglers to be able to get people across the channel. It takes one person sitting, steering the boat, bigger than a normal jetliner.
3: A government minister's told us she is sure the Justice Secretary will find a way to make sure those convicted of a police officer's manslaughter are not released early. The Prime Minister is under pressure not to let out two men who were in the car which dragged PC Harper to his death in 2019. However, Number 10 said yesterday it cannot exempt one or two individuals. Firefighters are still tackling a fire in the New Forest more than 36 hours on. Its peak coverage was equivalent to 140 football pitches. Shantha Dickinson, Deputy Chief Fire Officer for the area, told us how it spread rapidly from a van.
5: But what actually happened was where everything is literally like a tinderbox and so dry, it spread to the central reservation, and there was some light wind. The smoke and the hot gases within the smoke then enabled it to spread, if you like, across the carriageway, and then that's kind of where things really gathered momentum.
3: Temperatures are due to get even hotter tomorrow, and 71% of England is said to now be in drought, meaning increasing impact on agriculture and public supplies. Labour's overtaken Reform UK in the polls for the first time in 18 months as some of the party's 2024 voters return to the fold. A YouGov survey found that Labour were backed by 24% of voters, 2 points ahead of Nigel Farage's party, Reform's lowest score since March last year. The Conservatives are just behind on 21 points. That's your latest.
2: Talk. News. Update.
6: 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Where grown-ups see a snail, we see a slippery-shelled beast from the undergrowth. But around 1 in 5 young children have a sight condition that can get in the way of all that wonder. The good news is, if these are found early, they can be managed or corrected.
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2: 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No-nonsense news for the nation. This is Talk Breakfast.
1: It is Talk Breakfast, yeah. Good morning. Welcome to the programme. It's a Tuesday. It's the 11th of August. Colin's in for Kyle. For the remainder of this week, so much to get through, as ever, deconstructing the nonsense that is the summer news agenda. It just keeps on giving. The stories are huge, they're incredulous, and they will make you angry. This country is on, well, I wouldn't say a wobble. It's pretty much broken, but it can be fixed, we'd like to think. Let's start by looking at what appears to be the busiest rubber dinghy ever seen. 230 people crossing the channel yesterday in one boat. By the way, the total cost to you, the taxpayer, £25 million, about £106,000 per person. £25 million for that one boat. This is no longer a small boat crisis. These boats look like something the Navy might use when going into battle. How bad do the visuals have to get before the Prime Minister says, do you know what, I'm going to do something about this. I'll have some pork scratchings and then I'm off. Speaking of him, Andy Burnham has vowed to save the high streets that have been dominated by vape shops, bookies and rogue businesses. High streets ain't what they used to be. Remember, they used to be places not just of retail, but there was a community hub feel for locals and families to meet up, do a nice bit of shopping. But look at them now. How bad is your local high street? And do you recognise the vape-based description and the barbers of what's going on? Can the Prime Minister save them? Don't get too complacent about our Prime Minister, because this is the same man, not your saviour, by the way, who's about to raise, so we hear today, your taxes by £25 billion to fund his spending pledges. This is the sinister warning from the UK's top economists. A socialist Prime Minister raising taxes? Who would have thought it? Pensioners, apparently, could be in his sights. Where or who is going to get hit? And the flight that had to be cancelled because a kid wouldn't put their seatbelt on. They didn't just remove the one family. They actually grounded the whole flight because of the timings. It's never comfortable being at 30,000 feet when someone goes rogue. But if you've experienced the bad or bonkers behaviour of your fellow airline passenger, tell us more. 0344 499 1000. That's the number to get in touch or leave a voice note. You can message us on 87222. David in sunny Preston. It's sunny everywhere today, by the way. I always mention Lerwick. I don't ever recall taking a call from Lerwick. It's part of the Shetland Isles. Well, when you watch the news, it's the most northerly point that gets mentioned on the weather map. So it's right up there. I mean, it has very long, light days, and I think equally very dark winters. So it's got that kind of... It's nearer Scandinavia than it is many parts of the UK. But it always seems to be a perpetual 14 degrees there. So when it's 35 in Manchester or London, it's 14 degrees in Lerwick. If you were in Lerwick, I'd love to hear from you. I don't know whether anyone has ever contacted us from that part of the... We've had calls from the Shetland Islands, I'm sure we have. Do let us know. But yeah, it's going to be an absolute beauty out there today. But of course, it's going to get hotter. It means we are officially still the drought extended, as it extended to cover almost three quarters of England alone. As officials warn, record-breaking conditions are worsening. 27 million people face water restrictions. I think it was yesterday we talked about car washes and swimming pools being affected by this as well. We're surrounded by flipping water, by the way. We are an island. It's got a lot of water around us, and by definition of being an island. The solar eclipse to give brief respite from the heat wave. How brief would that be? How long does a solar eclipse? Is this tomorrow, that eclipse thing? So you get like, 6 o'clock tomorrow evening, you get 2 minutes of no sunshine. Is that respite? Would you call that respite? Oh, it's right cooled down in here, Harry, isn't it? Yeah, bitty eclipse, love. Really? That's called nighttime. It cools down anyway. Even on a hot day, it cools down. Am I the only bloke? Am I the only person that isn't that bothered about an eclipse? I mean, some people go, oh my God, there's an eclipse. Have you seen it? No, I didn't really notice. I was in the loo at the time, or watching the EastEnders omnibus. I don't know, whatever I was doing. I will be there for that. Have we got goggles, by the way, in this building? Because you're meant to be wearing goggles. Don't look at the sun. Because you take your eyeballs out, apparently. It's like a furnace up there, by definition. Let's get a word from Sarah Poaching, Reform MP for Runcorn and Helsby. Sarah, good morning to you.
8: Good morning, Ian. How are you doing?
1: I'm all right. Are you an eclipse? Are you one of those people that is, like, bowled over by the eclipse?
8: I'm a little bit like you. I always seem to be in the wrong place.
1: Yes.
8: I never quite managed to see it.
1: I don't ever recall a moment where 1 minute it was light and then it was dark. I know it's not fully dark, but it goes a bit moody, doesn't it? Apparently a bit grey.
8: Well, I honestly can't...
1: People keep going, do you remember the one in 2024? And I go, no, I don't.
8: Well, I'm going to be down on the south coast, so I'm hoping that as I look out to sea at about 7 o'clock tomorrow night, I will see my first eclipse properly and be totally bowled over by it.
1: You won't see a solar eclipse. You'll see 230 people on a 49-foot boat, Sarah. That's what you're more likely to see on the south coast.
8: Well, look, it's so frightening now, isn't it?
1: That would cause an eclipse in itself, wouldn't it?
8: How far do the people of this country... how far are we going to push the people of this country until the government does something about it? And their rhetoric about, oh, well, the numbers have gone down in the last year, in the last 2 years since the Labour government. Look, the evidence is in front of our eyes. That's a boat with 230 people on it. We don't know who on that boat has criminal records. We don't know who on that boat is potentially looking at this country through terrorist eyes, through terrorist groups. We don't know who is coming into this country. And Andy Burnham has done nothing to tell the people what he is going to do about this problem. It's not a problem, it's a crisis.
1: You might think, and I keep labouring this point this morning, Sarah, and I appreciate I'm on a hiding to nothing with this, but you might think, even by, you know, the previous government were rubbish at this. This government are arguably even worse, because we know that politically they're not really engaged in this subject. Their weather vane never points to this kind of area of something that they would get animated about. But you might think this would be the moment, wouldn't it? This would be the moment when somebody would knock on the Prime Minister's door in Downing Street and say, Prime Minister, I've got to wake you up in the middle of the night to tell you that a boat with 230 people on it, 20 of them were children. It was 50 feet long. It's so big they can't even fit it on the front page of the Sun. They've had to use the sports page on the back to show the entirety of the photograph. I think that's a tabloid first, and good work to them for doing it as well. It's more people than would arrive on an EasyJet flight into an airport, and it's going to cost the taxpayer £25 million. You might think, with all of that information, the Prime Minister would be sort of dragged out of bed, essentially, to address the crisis in the House of Commons for an emergency. You know, it's got that bad, now we're going to act. But, I mean, don't hold your breath on this, Sarah. I don't imagine we'll hear a squeak from Andy Burnham.
8: And in the meantime, of course, he's been here in the job for 2 or 3 weeks now, one of which he was on holiday, whilst this national emergency is unfolding, and Reform have been very, very clear about what our policy is on this situation. We will get the Navy in the channel. These boats will not reach our shores. What you're looking at there in that picture is a humanitarian crisis, and we are well within our rights to return that boat to the shores from which it left, which is France.
1: There's 20 kids on this boat as well, just to give it an even more dramatic and troubling bit of information. I mean, this is no place for, you know, these boats. I don't imagine the people that are, do you call it piloting a boat? I actually think you do somehow. I don't imagine these are nautical experts in any shape or form. People have got their legs hanging out, dipped into the water. Yes, it was calm across the channel because there's been no wind and the weather's been fantastic. So in that respect, they were lucky, but lucky is the word here. I mean, this is a dangerous crossing for all manner of reasons. It's no place for anyone, certainly no place for 20 children.
8: But look, I saw pictures there and I felt quite sickened. By a picture of 230 men, and one of them or two of them were holding up a very, very young child, a young baby. Now, look, you know, call me cynical, but that looked very, very sort of staged and rather propaganda-ish to me, because we know, we've been over to Calais, as have so many of your reporters, had a look at these camps, and we've seen that, you know, on one side of the road, there's camps with women and children, and on the other side, there's camps with many, many more young men, and they are the ones that are heading over to this country. The women and children, generally speaking, get left behind in Calais. We've seen it with our own eyes. Reform have sent a delegation over, so we do know that we can talk from experience. I feel very cynical about seeing something like that poor child, that poor baby being held up by these young men, almost as a trophy, saying, look, you know, you have to let us in.
1: Yeah. We, of course, are left in this perilous situation where the numbers are likely to go up. Andy Burnham, by the way, as you will have noticed, Sarah, is claiming some sort of victory on behalf of his party, saying, well, under Labour's initiatives, the number of people coming in has gone down. I think the reality is across the entirety of Europe, numbers have slightly gone down. It does this from time to time. I can't think of a single Labour initiative that would have seriously, that anyone with a straight face could argue it was because of what we did. What was it? The one in, one out policy? Seriously? They've done nothing on this. And I think that's a fair and objective assessment.
8: And the British people know that. We're not fools. You know, I knock on endless doors, particularly at the moment, and the number one issue is immigration. It's the way it is. Andy Burnham can dress it up that his £2 cap on bus fares is going to save the nation, or his 86 pence a week saving on fuel bills is going to save the nation. Look, the point is, this is the biggest national emergency crisis this country has been facing for decades. Because it affects everything else. It affects the money in people's pockets.
1: Yeah.
8: And The Sun this morning has said this one boat will cost the taxpayer north of £25 million because of all the add-on costs of housing these people, feeding these people, etc. But look, the point is, you stop these boats, then suddenly that £25 million becomes available for other things, for helping the British. And let's move on to this tax situation which Andy Burnham is facing. Socialism is about taxing. It's about spending other people's money until the country goes bankrupt.
1: And that appears to be the problem here, because we've got projections from many economists saying that he's about to hike taxes by, and it's not an insignificant amount, £25 billion. I don't know what or who you have to tax to raise that kind of money. It is a sort of, as you rightly say, Sarah, it's a kind of socialist way of doing things. It's how it's always worked. You inevitably end up skint. You can only do it with other people's money because governments don't have their own money. Pensioners, we're told, could be in their sights. I mean, look, he's a man that's talked about fundamental change, not just a few tweaks here. He's done a few tweaks in the first couple of weeks, but he's talking about a change in the entire system. I think we should be worried.
8: We should be very worried. And as I say, socialism is about quashing all aspiration, all desire for growth, all desire for people to better themselves. Mm. Socialism is about controlling the population by keeping them down. And already with this Labour government's policies of increasing business national insurance rates, increasing minimum wages, and increasing the whole risk of employing young people, they have decimated the youth employment market. I have businesses talking to me in my constituency of Runcorn and Helsby on a daily basis saying they are no longer doing apprenticeship schemes. But, you know, not only that, they're reluctant to expand. That is real life, frontline stories, experiences of what the effect of socialism and tax is.
1: And on that point, Sarah, it's a profound one to finish on. Thank you, as ever, for your time. Have a wonderful day. It's going to be beautiful and sunny wherever you are in the UK. Sarah Poaching, Reform MP for Runcorn and Helsby. Thank you to her. Jane says, back towards... this is the solar eclipse thing. Have your back towards the sun, phone on selfie mode, hold the phone in front of you and record. Simple as a pimple, says Jane. In the 90s, it went dark and the birds went to sleep. Are birds that stupid that they actually went to sleep? For what? Like, Kristen says yes. I mean, it was a bit of short sleep, wouldn't it? Because no sooner had they dropped off, then it would have been light again, I would have assumed. I heard somebody talking about using a sieve. I think I was watching one of the breakfast TV shows. If you use a sieve, you have your back to the sun, you use a sieve, and then you put the sieve towards the sun and a piece of paper on a table in front of you, or however you want to place it, maybe on an easel, and it will reflect through the little gaps in the sieve the various shapes of the eclipse. That sounds like a lot of faff to me. My sieve is always in use. It's always sort of pasta-ridden and ready for a wash. So, and as soon as I've washed it, it's back in the drink again. So my sieve's probably not available. It sounds like a lot of faff. Pat's in Suffolk. Back to that issue of planes. Pat, what have you got for us? Morning.
9: Good morning, Ian. Yeah, I am an army brat, and I was born in Malaya, 1956.
1: Okay.
9: And when I returned to England as a three-year-old boy, funny those days, but anyway, we were flying on a Comet, not the series that crashed, but Comet 2s. Anyway, I don't know this for a fact, but I was told this, so, you know, the noise of the jet engines was so loud. Don't forget, in those days, jet engines were all sort of very new and loud, and I refused to board. So what happened was my father was asked the captain of the plane to shut the engines down while I boarded. So, you know, it's nothing new to for youngsters to stop flights.
1: Yeah. So, and you are evidence of this, Pat.
9: Yeah. Well, I don't know for a fact, but I was always told this as a boy.
1: Right. Those things were clunky old beasts back then, weren't they?
9: Well, I said it's the it's this BOAC, so it tells you how long. So I said it was the old Comets, the Comet 2s, you know, the Comet 1s were the ones that crashed, unfortunately. Yeah. But as I said, it's the funny enough is we father got sent to Malaya on several occasions. In fact, at one stage he was actually with the Fed Army after they had gained their independence. But,
1: okay.
9: But we had connections with Malaya. My grandfather was a rubber planter, and he spent the duration of the Japanese occupation in Changi Jail. The film, that was the army.
1: Okay.
9: The actual civilians were kept in the actual prison itself. But
1: not a pleasant experience, I would imagine.
9: It ruined, well, basically for the rest of his life, he had a lot of problems, health problems.
1: Of course. But, I get it. Listen, Pat, I've got to run. Thank you for that. Great call from Pat in Suffolk. Thank you to him. Over to you, 03444991000. Voice notes there as well on a variety of issues, whether it's boats or things in the sky, taxis going up, or what your high street looks like today compared to what it did look like about half an hour ago. Thoughts on all of that? Lines are open. 20 past eight. This is Talk.
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16: Long queues again this morning between Southampton and Bournemouth as the A31 remains closed for emergency repair works from the M27 at Junction 1 and the A338 Salisbury Road at Ringwood. And long queues in Wiltshire heading out of West Amesbury on the A303, an accident partially blocking the carriageway between Stonehenge Road and the Long Barrow roundabout. Queues again in Suffolk on the A14, repair works still closing a lane around Junction 40 of Higham, and still struggling northbound on the M6 in the West Midlands, an accident still closing lane 4 just after 6 for Spaghetti Junction.
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22: The home of common sense. 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It's not about offending.
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2: 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Buckle up for a journey through the Stargate of common sense. Across the UK, this is Talk.
1: It is Talk, 25 past eight. Lots of comment coming in from you. Don in Chelmsford says, according to, we were talking about the Shetland Isles and Lerwick, which is the sort of, I think I'm right in saying, as north as it gets, where it's perpetually 14 degrees, it seems, in the summer months. Don says, according to Anne Cleves' Shetland novels, it's cold, damp and foggy in winter. Thick jumpers and beards are obligatory. It stays light at night in the summer, but nevertheless a magical place with no illegal boat migrants either. There you go. It probably is, I would imagine. There's, what, 6,000 people live there or something in Lerwick. Is that about right? You would stand a good chance of knowing everybody you bump into, wouldn't you? wherever you go. But I bet the pubs are fun. I'd like to think the community is incredible. And fishing, of course, central to everything. Now, Andy Burnham is confident he can stop the release of PC Andrew Harper's killers. That story has dominated this early release programme. Yesterday they were saying, well, we can't just not release them. Anyone else has been charged with manslaughter that's on early release, we'd have to also not release them either. Is that really the only option? Kieran Mullen, MP, Shadow Justice Minister and Conservative MP for Bexhill and Battle is with us. Kieran, good morning to you.
0: Good morning, thanks for having me.
1: So that seems to be the government's position, as certainly as I heard it last, although we're saying Mr. Burnham is confident he can do something about this, but we certainly heard that yesterday the government can't simply pick one case and ignore the others. I'm not sure, is that set in law?
0: Well, the first thing I'd like to say is, as you said, this is the case compared to yesterday, today. But a few days ago, we had this exact same thing. There was a briefing saying that we can't do it, then we can do it. And the people I feel for in all this are, of course, PC Harper's family, who are being pulled from pillar to post with various government people anonymously briefing through the press what they may or may not do about it. That must just be awful for them. And they know they've got an enormous amount of support amongst the public. I think almost 1 million people now have signed the petition saying that they shouldn't be released. Yeah. I mean, our petition has been clear from the start. So when this bill was first passed, many months ago, we put down an amendment, an attempt to change the bill to say that we should be excluding rapists, paedophiles, killers, all these sorts of people from early release. And I think that's where the public will be on this issue. Why would any of these sorts of horrendous criminals being let out of prison earlier? And we still think that that's what we should be doing. We shouldn't be letting anybody that's killed somebody else out of prison earlier. The PC Harper case, quite rightly, has got the public's mood, the public's attention. There'll be families all over the country who have never been in the press, who don't have a public profile, whose relative was killed, who are going to be wondering what's happening with their person that killed their loved one. It's terrible.
1: It is terrible. Well, literally as we started speaking, we've just heard this news that has just broken. So this may not have caught up with even a man of your standing, Kieran. It is this. PC Andrew Harper's killers will now be kept in prison. Angela Rayner has confirmed this, the number 10 U-turn, after a solution was identified. I have no idea why it fell to Angela Rayner to release this news, but it did. She said that Justice Secretary Alex Norris will announce how the government will exempt the killers of PC Andrew Harper and other serious criminals from its early release scheme when Parliament returns in September. I think we welcome that news, but it does say in that statement, Kieran, killers of PC Andrew Harper and other serious criminals. So presumably they've had to include others that were earmarked for early release who no longer will be, because they can't simply pick and choose, which I struggle to believe, but that's it. So good news all round in one respect.
0: Yes, I mean, good news in principle, and this is the first time I think we've had any official statement to say that their position, so it must be quite hard for them to draw back from that. But again, we've still got weeks of the family not knowing what's going to happen. As I said, there will be families at home who've been the victim of serious violent criminals. Sure. They'll be spending the next few weeks thinking, well, are we going to be included? Are we not going to be included? And they've had months and months to think through how this bill is going to work. And what I found frustrating is they told us initially there was absolutely no way they could exempt rapists, for example, that if we exempt rapists, then the prisons would be overrun. It would be impossible to do. And now they could exempt rapists. And there are other people that aren't included. We had some victims, Kemi and I sat down with, did a press conference with these amazing women who spoke out about their experiences. It turns out one of those ladies, because the perpetrator in her case was convicted of an older sexual offence, indecent insult, we're not sure if they're going to be included or not. It's a complete mess. We're very clear we need to be building more prisons, deporting more foreign offenders, and if necessary, renting prison space abroad. That's the solution to this issue. And this government's got the whole weight of government behind it, £1 trillion of public spending and all those civil servants, and they can't seem to organise themselves to decide about a major policy that they've worked on for months and months and months.
1: It does seem extraordinary. And again, you know, we're not North Korea, so we don't have governments dictating prison sentences and what happens in a courtroom. That's independent, and thank goodness for that. But with something like early release, which is a very specific, almost an emergency measure taking place, I would have thought that early release can only work literally on a pick and choose basis. You would simply look at individuals, that person, regardless of whether they've technically committed the same offence. You might look at somebody and say, well, that person did this and that person did that. It's surely in an emergency situation such as this, you would think it would fall to the government. I don't think there's anything in law, is there, that says if you release somebody early of this crime, then you have to release everybody early of this crime.
0: I mean, two things to say. One of the things that I've found most frustrating about this is the government have successfully persuaded people that this is an emergency programme. Actually, one of the reasons why we fought it so hard is that this is a permanent, long-term change to our justice system.
1: Interesting.
0: So when they're thinking about this, they're thinking about, well, if we allow these people out, if we keep these people in, what's the consequences 5, 10 years from now? And we're clear that on a permanent basis, these people should definitely not be getting out earlier. I think it's true to say that if you let you have to have a fair system. You have to have a system that you can explain and is fair to people. So if you just randomly pick a person because they're in the headlines, then that does potentially leave you open to legal challenge because someone else can say, well, why wasn't I included? But that's why our solution is quite clear. We shouldn't be letting any of the people responsible for manslaughter, serious violent crime, sexual offences. Because at other times, it's true, my government, when we were last in, and the Labour government before then, there has been pressures on prison capacity, and then genuine early release schemes that are short term for that purpose tend to exclude, well, they've always excluded these sorts of people. So Labour have done two things differently. One, they've made this a permanent change, and they didn't choose to exclude the sorts of offenders that your viewers and listeners would always think, of course, you can't let those people out of prison earlier.
1: Indeed, and I think it was only yesterday that the Conservatives identified the sort of recidivism problem as well, with potentially, I think, 90,000 more crimes committed as a result of people being released from jail, which sort of slightly highlights the rather counterproductive nature of this.
0: Yeah, I mean, prison works. When people are recurrent and serious offenders, and when it comes to sexual offenders, offenders that we know pattern of offending often escalates, so they get worse and worse because it's a sexual compulsion. You know, how do you, you can't send someone on a course to stop them no longer being attracted to children and wanting to sexually assault women. These people need to be kept in prison for as long as we can keep them there. And that's what the victims were telling us, that they felt it wasn't safe, not just for them, some of whom the offenders they knew and were part of their families or their wider family network, but for other women that were on the streets. We saw that horrific case in the news this week where I think the Metropolitan Police have let themselves down very badly with that offender who is being pursued for various different offences. It wasn't pursued properly. He was suspected of being responsible for one murder. Turns out he was actually responsible for another murder, and they look back at that case. I mean, these are horrendous, horrendous offenders. And actually what Labour said from the start when it came to this law of changing all this, they said that no serious offenders were going to be included. They said none of them were. The most serious offenders would be excluded. And we said at the time that was not true. And it's taken victims speaking out about their offenders to prove that it wasn't true.
1: Indeed. A word while you're with us, Kieran, just finally, this mega boat that arrived yesterday over there on the south coast. This was absolutely huge. Nothing has been seen like this before. 230 migrants on one boat. It's pretty much 50 feet long. The cost to the taxpayer, 25 million quid. The craft holds more than an easy jet flight, which gives some people an idea of just how vast this is. If the Prime Minister ever needed a wake-up call, surely this is it.
0: Yeah. This all underlines the fact that what you need is a deterrent. You can do all the work you like in the Channel, persuading the French to do more or less, trying to discourage people. But at the end of the day, if people know that if they get here, they get to stay, they will keep finding new and different ways to get to this country, new tactics. The people smuggling gangs are going to carry on trying new things. We've already seen reports of them moving further down the coast. This point you've made about this mega boat, people have to know that if they come here, they don't get to stay, and you remove the incentive. And that's our clear policy. Take us out of the ECHR, make it clear if you come here illegally, you do not get to stay. You either get sent back to the country you came from or to another third country. The only country in the world that's tackled this problem successfully is Australia.
1: Yep.
0: And that's exactly what they did. They had a more than a 90% drop in the crossings when they said, if you come here, you don't stay, and they enforced that. That's our clear policy. And the Labour need to wake up to the fact that that is the only way they're going to stop this problem, and the public expect them to do that.
1: Kieran, thank you for your time. Kieran Mullen, MP, Shadow Justice Minister for the Conservatives, with us on the programme. Thank you to him. Jason in Market Harbour says, morning, Ian. It's like Groundhog Day with the migrant debate. Wake up and smell the roses. It's all being done on purpose. When you see the light, you'll start asking the right questions. Why does our government and elected leaders want to destroy our country? It's not rocket science. Stop all benefits to migrants, both legal and illegal. Stop free legal aid to migrants. Detain and deport all illegal migrants. 5 years mandatory prison sentence license and attain all personal assets of any landlord or business that provide homes and employment to illegal migrants. I hear that argument quite a lot. Interestingly, when we talk about is it being done on by design, this argument takes you there. Okay, it takes you to a place you wouldn't previously have looked at because it's so unbelievable. It's so unfathomable. And in the absence of any other logic, why would somebody like Jason and others not gravitate to that belief? It has to be. Since 2018, which in relative terms is about half an hour ago, over 200,000 people have made the journey. This is just on boats, okay? Not forget the ones in the backs of lorries, those that have snuck in, overstayed their visas, students, whatever, whoever it happened to be. 200,000 people, nudging towards a quarter of a million people, have made that journey across the channel. Now, have we got... I heard a bit of a debate yesterday about the benefits of migration, okay? Now, it's a silly question in many respects to ask, because you have to define what do you mean by migration. Is it the neurosurgeon that's flown over from Lagos to help operate on people's brains? Well, that's fine. Bring that man in and anyone else with those qualifications, the IT or AI experts that can take this country to become the leader of the new technological world. All of the... Yeah, that's fine. We're not talking about... We know we're not talking about that. We're talking about these characters that come over on a boat. Is anyone going to tell me with a straight face that among those 200,000 and... the smart money suggests most of those people are still here. What would be the net contribution, if you had to ask this question, the net contribution of those 200,000 people to this country, to our economy? Look, we all know the answer, but that surely is a legit question. So even if you wanted to look at this just from the economics, nothing stacks up. It is bamboozling in the extreme. But you know what? I don't think it's by design. There's some inevitables going on, and it starts really. We spoke to the Italian ambassador yesterday, the former ambassador who is Italian, about this thing. There is a particularly an African issue with migration and jobs and their economy feeding into Europe. Our political masters aren't clever enough to concoct any kind of deliberate plan. They really are. Because if they had concocted it, it would be a disaster. This thing is working quite well for the migrants. 0344 499 1000. Quick word from Paul in Brighton on the mega dinghy. What have you got for us, Paul? Morning.
3: Yeah, good morning, Ian.
1: Hi.
3: Well, you mentioned that this mega dinghy would be the wake-up call. But with respect, Ian, I think everyone's overlooking the wake-up calls that we've had previously.
1: Yeah.
3: I.e., let's, for example, take that poor girl that was in the migrant hotel that was murdered a few months ago, stalked by one of the inmates, for want of a better term.
1: I think a receptionist or something, wasn't she?
3: Receptionist, correct. What about the wake-up call that we had recently on Brighton Beach, where three illegal migrants abused and raped a poor woman? Also, in recent weeks, I don't know if this has been reported, you're aware of the reports, but in Brighton, we've had three further rapes on Brighton Beach in a two-week period. Now, I'm not saying these are illegal migrants. Not all the names have been released of the supposed perpetrators, but one name has been released, and it certainly doesn't sound like John Smith to me. Yeah. I'm not being flippant here.
1: No, I know you're not. And, of course, it's not as if we don't have, and you've just quoted some very tragic and horrific high-profile examples, and there are many more. You're absolutely bang on. They should be the wake-up calls. I mean, I just mentioned the overarching figure, Paul. You might have heard me say over 200,000 people. Is that in itself not a wake-up call? Are the various crimes, even if they are a small percentage, doesn't matter. We're asking the British public to play Russian roulette with 230 people. I don't struggle to understand that of 230 people on a boat, 200 of them, 210 of them are probably perfectly law-abiding people. But I just don't know which ones, and neither does anyone else.
3: No, correct. But if we drew a line and wrote down all their problems in this country, housing, criminality, problems on the high street, you mentioned earlier, vape shops, suspicious barber shops, releasing prisoners from prison, overcrowding prisons, the economy, etc., etc. Where else do I go with all this? There's the NHS.
1: Endless schools, list.
3: Right, places, schools, potholes in the roads.
1: Yeah.
3: You know, queuing at the Dartford Tunnel because there's too many cars on the road. Where does this all stem from? It stems from, if you drew a line on the top of the pyramid, it would be too many people for a small country. So I know you mentioned about the brain surgeon from Lagos, but I think, generally speaking, we don't need any more people in this country, regardless of their abilities.
1: I think you are right. And when people use the argument, that you hear the left counter that argument by going, oh, actually, if you look at the square meterage of this country and the amount, it's not about that. It's about our economy and what it can survive and withstand, what our infrastructure can survive and withstand. And it can't survive and withstand that amount of people. We don't need the barber shops and the vape shops or the car washes. Not required, frankly. Paul, thank you very much indeed for that. Great points from Paul in Brighton. 20 to 9, this is Talk.
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1: It is Talk. Welcome back. You are joining us as that breaking news that PC Andrew Harper's killers will be kept in prison. Angela Rayner has confirmed this. I've no idea why it fell to the Housing Department to release this, but nonetheless, she's a senior minister in this government. Number 10's U-turn suggests a solution has been identified. It seems to me that the solution is that they, I think I'm right, I think I've got this right, they are legally obliged to, because they talked about other dangerous or perpetrators that have committed similar crimes will also be kept in prison. So they can't just select one group of people who've been charged with a certain offence, in this case manslaughter, and not include the others. So if you release one group, you've got to release all of them. I don't know why. Surely early release by definition is on a case-by-case basis, I would have thought. Peter Blexley joins us, former Met detective, big regular on the programme. Peter, good morning to you. Obviously, this is welcome news. There's obviously a few caveats in there which we've yet to hear too much about. But broadly speaking, thank goodness for common sense. And why did it take this long?
24: Well, yes, I suppose we can take some crumbs of comfort from this news. But the absolute reality is these offenders, all three of them, including the driver who got 16 years, as opposed to these two who got 13 years, were handed down lamentably lenient, pathetic sentences. They should have got a lot longer, and then we wouldn't have been having this debate raging for the last couple of weeks. But unfortunately, we're in the position that is put in front of us, and at least the government have finally, I think probably at the expense of many, many other people, convicted of manslaughter, who now will not be subject to early release. But the government had to do something. The strength of public opinion was overwhelming.
1: Do we know what this early release looks like on paper? I've never really considered what the timeline is on this. I mean, is it early release because you're released 3 months early than you would have been? Is it early release because you're being released a couple of years before you should have been? Do we know any details on that, Peter?
24: Once upon a time, not so many years ago, people would serve two-thirds of their sentences, generally speaking, before they would become eligible for parole. And if they went in front of a parole board, then they deemed them as safe to go back into the public, onto the streets, then they'd be released. Then, of course, that's been watered down. Then it became half, and now under the Sentencing Act, which comes into force in September, you can be released after as little as 40% of your sentence, or 30%. So there has been a gradual weakening of the strength of our criminal justice system, now that it's become almost farcical. But of course, the government will tell you that's very necessary because of the prison overcrowding situation, yeah, which is dire, unfortunately.
1: It really is. No real solution in sight, it seems. And we just spoke to the Conservative shadow Justice Minister, Peter, who said that this was not a temporary initiative, the early release, but a permanent one. So we are forever, at least for the foreseeable, going to be in this same dubious and suspicious place where people who've done very bad things are let out of jail early.
24: Yes, it's on the statute book. It's law. So in that regard, it will be with us until such time as we get a government that's got a spine, that is courageous enough to repeal the Act and replace it with something whereby the sentences that people get will be the sentences that people serve. And I think that's what the public is craving, because it's just farcical, the situation at the moment. When somebody stands in front of a judge who asks them to stand up and hands down the sentence, it bears no resemblance whatsoever to the amount of time that they will actually spend behind bars. It really is beyond a joke. And somebody really needs to grip this. But of course, that's only going to be done when we've got sufficient prison space to lock people up for the sentences they deserve. Or perhaps we have a different type of government, say, for example, Reform, and their announcement yesterday to send people to El Salvador, foreign prisoners, if they can't be returned to their home country, if something like that ever came to pass. We need a revolution in the criminal justice system, all of it, from policing at the front line through to the CPS, through to the courts, the prisons and probation, because quite frankly, none of it is operating like it should do.
1: Bang on. Peter, thank you. We'll speak again very, very soon. In fact, is Peter in with us tomorrow? He possibly is. I think so. Right here on Talk. Peter Blexley, former Met detective. Thank you to him. In response to that breaking news, PC Andrew Harper's killers will be kept in prison. Angela Rayner has confirmed this. It's a number 10 U-turn after a solution was identified. That is the direct quote from Rayner's office. A solution has been identified, which sounds like people who've also committed manslaughter will also be kept in jail, because you can't apparently just select one or two cases and not the others. I've no idea how that works, because the early release programme is, as I see it, a government decision as distinct from a court decision, which is where sentencing is obviously originally happens, and governments don't get involved in that. So this is sort of meant to be emergency measures. There is, I'm sure, an explanation. Don't know what it is. Ivor in Chelmsford said, tell me what's wrong with this plan. This is back to the small boats, or now big boats, bloody big boats as well. Tell me what's wrong with this, says Ivor. As soon as the dinghy rocks up, the driver is arrested, charged with a criminal offence and imprisoned for a couple of years. What's more, the dinghy is confiscated, deflated and stored. Yes, there are still the passengers to be processed, but if the gang's drivers are collared, the traffic will soon stop. You don't hear much about that, do you? Who's the bloke running or driving the dinghy? Now, when there were just seven of them in these things, and if you go back to, as I mentioned, the figures a little earlier, you haven't got to go back that far to realise that it was 2018 when you'd have, in fact, in 2018, 299 people in the year, crossed the channel. And that steadily went up and up and up and up, and then we got to 2022, where nearly 46,000 suddenly arrived. Something happened at that time. And it's steadily gone in similar directions, down to 29,000 in 2023. At the moment, it's 15,000 this early in August. Labour are claiming that as a victory. What about the person that pilots the boat, for God's sake? Isn't that the first person you'd nab? Surely. You might think so. Or do they just drop off, like a kind of, like a park and ride? Is that how that... Is that how it works? You just do a U-ey and go, see you later, and then come back with another lot. I mean, surely they don't allow that to happen, although in the world of insanity we currently live in, I wouldn't be surprised. It's 10 to 9. Let's get some sports news.
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1: And joining us, Dan King, Chelsea correspondent over there at The Sun. Dan, morning to you.
7: Morning.
1: FIFA not escaping the headlines again. What's the latest?
7: Well, the latest is that the heads of three of the confederations, CONCACAF, which is Central and Northern America, Europe and Asia, have done an open letter basically calling on Infantino again to resign, saying there's no way back for you. And behind the scenes, we're also told that those three confederations are pressing ahead with looking at plans to run their own competitions if FIFA don't bow to their demands, because UEFA made certain demands. They said, look, we will, our nations and clubs will boycott your competitions until certain things happen. And those related to the abandonment of these proposals to sell off the World Cup and so on. But they also involved a change in leadership and specifically the removal of Infantino as president. But at the moment, he is clinging on by his fingertips.
1: Clinging on indeed. And there is a rather grim stat, isn't there, as I understand it, Dan. We can look at all the big countries that are, you know, right at the forefront of football prowess and success, and I'm talking about mostly European countries. I think that's a fair assessment, whether you're looking at even us and France, Germany, Spain, Italy,

0: definitely more not. But the fact that Mr. Trump has now come out in favor of Infantino, maybe that will be actually be a destabilizing thing for him. But whether you're Trump or whether you're Infantino, you stay in power as long as there are people around in whose interest it is for you to stay in power. And Infantino will be there as long until we reach a tipping point where those people who've been propping him up decide, you know what, this guy is now more trouble than he's worth. Whether that's going to arrive this week, whether it's going to arrive before the start of next month's under 20 world women's World Cup, we don't know. But these people only survive in power as long as the people who've got vested interests let them. So let's see whether it'll happen or not.
1: Yeah, and no surprise to me that Argentina would be backing this man. Just saying. let's look at the this Netflix documentary. A man who I would consider as a Chelsea fan to have a certain amount of hero status over there at the bridge, Jose Mourinho. It's a new Netflix documentary that is really painting a picture of a sort of slightly sad man consumed by football. Would you share that assessment? What are you making of this?
0: Well, yes, I think that the very successful managers, and whatever you think of his more recent history, Mourinho is one of the most successful managers of the modern era, full stop.
1: Yeah. You mean generally or of Chelsea?
0: Well, no, generally.
1: Generally,
0: you know, he's won leagues and Champions League, different Champions Leagues all over the place. Well, both with Inter Milan don't forget Porto, winning the Champions League with Porto.
1: Porto, yeah.
0: That's mental, let's face it.
1: Yeah, how you forget about that, don't you?
0: Well, exactly. So he's a great manager, but I think all these guys, and they're all very different personalities, but what they share, you know, Ferguson, Guardiola, Conte, another one of your ex-Chelsea managers, you can't be a success at the very top level unless you are absolutely obsessed with it, unless it is your entire life, and that perhaps you devote almost too much of yourself to it. And I think what's been sad for Chelsea fans, perhaps in particular over recent years, is to see him being not so successful and some of the kind of spikiness that he had, which, you know, forged that kind of siege mentality at Stamford Bridge, and really helped them become winners. That's become almost the kind of dominant side of his personality, and that there's a feeling that he's been left behind as a coach now, and that he's relying more on his almost kind of shock tactics than anything else. But, you know, he's got another chance at Real Madrid, so let's see how he handles that. But I think it's slightly sad, but it's quite a lonely world, whether you're a top athlete or a top
1: 100%,
0: coach.
1: Yeah. 100%.
0: You know, it has to be your life. Otherwise, you're not successful.
1: Well, when we're watching football, we're watching our team, and of course, it's not been a good run, or it's not a particularly good game. Obviously, you know, there's insults thrown out, and you know,
0: Cambridge Barnet on Saturday. I can tell you that was one. That was not a very good game.
1: Cambridge Barnet. Wow, there's a fixture. How were you there?
0: Yeah, Carabao Cup first round.
1: Of course. West Ham had a win though, didn't they, on Saturday? You know, every cloud and all that. I look at Chelsea. I was, funny enough, I was in a clothes shop yesterday, and I had a conversation with the bloke in the shop who was a Brighton manager. Who he said, "Who do you support?" And I said, "Chelsea." And he went, "Oh, I hate Chelsea with a passion. Hate Chelsea." And I thought, "All right, mate, steady on. He's trying to sell me a pair of jeans, this fella. He's not doing very well." And I was looking back at Chelsea, and it's always been a bit checkered over the last few years. And you know, this last season was horrible, and you know, there was a lot of sort of mid-table dalliances, as you remember, of course. And you know, it finished a little better than some thought. Can Chelsea pull it straight this season? Is there anything they're going to pull out the bag? We've only got 20 seconds on this, if we could, Dan. Can they make it work?
0: They can. I think they need to sell some more players because their squad is too big.
1: True.
0: But I think there have been some encouraging signs on the pre-season tour, others not so encouraging. But if you look at Manchester United last season, where they only played 40 matches, so that's their 38 league games plus two cup games.
1: Yep.
0: Chelsea not in Europe. Alonso will have time on the training ground every week to drill in what he wants from them. They've got the squad. They should have the squad to make a real good challenge for the Champions League places. Not for the league, I don't think, but for the Champions League places, definitely.
1: Yeah, and it's always worth remembering, a little factoid for Chelsea fans who are moaning about Alonso and others, that Glenn Hoddle was once our manager. So there you go. Listen, great to have you on, Dan. Thank you. Dan King, Chelsea correspondent over there at The Sun. Thank you to him. News at 9 coming next.
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7: Significant disruption again this morning in the New Forest as the A31 remains closed in both directions through Mearns repair works from the M27 at Junction 1 and the A33 Salisbury Road at Ringwood, with queues on the M27 back and beyond the M3 interchange. And really slow again in Suffolk as you west on the A14. It's partially blocked now just after Junction 47 for Woolpit, with long queues towards the repair works around Junction 40 for Higham. Although slightly better news for traffic going north on the M6. All lanes have reopened from this morning's accident just after 6 for Spaghetti Junction.
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6: 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Headlines.
9: Good morning. A government minister has told us that a solution has been identified to prevent those convicted of PC Harper's manslaughter being released this year. Sally Jameson, who also used to be a prison officer, told us the Justice Secretary will find a way to keep them locked up.
10: He's looking for solutions, and a solution's been identified. I mean, it's tricky because of how sentencing works and the sentence which was handed down to those particular offenders. And so we've got to find a way that makes sure we stop those getting out, whilst also recognising that in relation to other offenders, we do have to apply the sentencing bill.
9: The two men in question were convicted for being in the car when PC Andrew Harper was dragged behind it to his death in 2019. Ministers are bracing for more larger dinghies, following one carrying 230 people arriving in Kent yesterday. A government source said the number of crossings were down and that smuggling gangs were using bigger boats because their supply chain of smaller boats and normal routes were being disrupted. Firefighters are planning a large-scale attack on a fire which is still blazing in the New Forest more than 36 hours later. Water is being pumped through a 5-mile-long pipe and several roads in the area are closed. Shantha Dickinson, Deputy Chief Fire Officer in Hampshire, told us it started from a van on the A31.
11: Within half an hour, 40 minutes or so, we were deploying up to 26 fire appliances to that site. What we know historically and from current significant wildfire events is that it's so important to hit these fires as quickly as possible with as much as you can.
9: 71% of England is said to be in drought, meaning increasing impact on agriculture and public supplies as well. At least 132 people have died from an earthquake in Colombia. The 7.4 magnitude quake struck the west of the country. That's your latest on Talk.
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6: Across the UK. On DAB+, on your smart TV, on the app, the home of common sense. This is Talk. The ultimate breakfast briefing. This is Talk Breakfast.
14: Yeah, good morning. It is Talk Breakfast. Welcome along. It's a Tuesday. It's the, is it the 11th, I think it is, of August. Summertime well and truly with us. A heat wave is on its way for most parts of the country. Not everywhere, of course. It's Colin's in for Kyle on Talk Breakfast. So much to get through. Deconstructing the rather dubious and strange and the nonsense news agenda that seems to fall upon us on a daily basis. A confusing picture of unfathomable decisions and events. Groundhog Day just had some booster rockets added to it, courtesy of the world's busiest rubber dinghy. 230 people crossing the channel yesterday on one boat. The total cost to you, the taxpayer, £25 million. There is no longer a small boat crisis. These boats look like something the Royal Navy might have used to go into battle with. How bad do the visuals at least have to get before the Prime Minister says, I think we need to do something about this? We'll talk more about that and your comments along the way as well. Also, Andy Burnham vowing to save our high streets that's been dominated by vape shops, bookies and rogue businesses. High streets ain't what they used to be. They used to not only be places of retail, of course, but community hubs for locals and families for a nice, relaxing afternoon shop. But look at them now. They are a mess. How bad is your local high street? And can Andy Burnham save it? This is the same man, by the way. There's not a saviour of the economy, because we understand he's going to raise taxes by £25 billion to fund his spending pledges. This is a sinister warning from the UK's top economist. A social MP raising socialist MP raising taxes? Surely not. Who'd have thought it? We hear that pensioners could be in his sights. And the flight that had to be cancelled because a kid wouldn't put its seatbelt on. They didn't just remove the one family, they grounded the whole flight due to the timetable of takeoff. It's never a comfortable moment when someone goes rogue at 30,000 feet, but if you've been there, the bad and the bonkers behaviour you've seen up in the air, we're all ears at this end. Same number, and you can message 87222. Interesting one from Rach in Wales. He says, morning Ian, at the risk of sounding controversial, I have a question. Is nothing being done about illegals because it's predominantly men arriving in boats? Is there an apathy for men in this country because the threat is not against them, but against women and girls? It's not the general public who are at threat, it's women and girls. The attitude towards women's safety is continually raising its ugly head, and this is just one example. Yeah, and I say this, I mean, again, in the absence of another explanation, it's one of many strands that could be introduced on this. We spoke a little about this yesterday, but I bring this up quite often. Look, yesterday, 230 migrants on a boat. I have no trouble in understanding that 220 of them, maybe 225 of the 230, are perfectly reasonable people that thought, well, I currently live in Eritrea, it's a bit rubbish there, I quite fancy the UK, and I'm sure they're not going to harm anyone or do anything illegal. But 5 or 10 might. And we don't know which 5 or 10. So we're being asked to play a sort of Russian, a crude and dangerous Russian roulette with the lives of British people, and as Rach in Wales identifies, mostly women. We're playing Russian roulette in that respect. And again, what does it take for Andy Burnham to go, ah, now I can see the problem? You might think a boat this big, it's 50 feet long, by the way, it's as big as an easy jet aircraft and as busy. You might think that would be the point when even somebody with a kind of a left-wing view of immigration would look at the story and say, yeah, that's probably now the tipping point. But actually, there's been many tipping points before then. I could talk about the, you know, nearly 250,000 people since 2018 that have made their way illegally into this country. That would be the headline itself. The point that Rach just made, the amount of assaults, it may well, whether it's a smaller number, you know, as a percentage and all, we get that. We all understand that. But surely there's a point when you say, how many people have to go to jail? People who arrive in small boats before we say, look, given we don't know who these people are, and so often not even where they came from, that might be the tipping point. The fact that a percentage are often from Iran, a country that we are sort of at war with, tacitly or otherwise, that might be the coming from the country that is the greatest exporter of state terrorists, that might be the tipping point. There's loads of them out there. It's not hard to see the problem. But if you are a government minister, Conservative, and now Labour, where I genuinely think it's worse, then I don't think you do see it. I think you see something else before you see any of those headlines. Isabel Oakeshott is with us, Talks International editor. Isabel, good morning to you.
15: Good morning. Well, I'm absolutely fascinated by how this problem is evolving. I mean, it's a real crisis. And I heard you asking earlier on, one of our contributors was saying, well, why don't they just arrest the people in charge of the boot? And actually, I know a lot about this. I won't be telling you all about it today, but it is certainly something they're trying to do. But as always, the smugglers are kind of more than one step ahead of the authorities on this. And let's just say that there are multiple people, in quotes, in charge of these vessels. And most of them don't have even the most basic understanding of how the boats work, which is why they routinely need to be rescued. And there are various disguises worn to make it very difficult to identify for the authorities who is actually in any position of authority on the vessel. It is highly organized, this whole system. And, you know, we routinely see pictures of absolute chaos of people fighting to get on the boats. And in that moment, it is chaotic. But make no mistake, the smugglers know exactly who is on board, by which I mean they don't know the background of each of these individuals, but they certainly know who is supposed to be on which boat and whether or not they've paid, whether in cash or in services promised at the other end. So it's not chaotic at all, apart from at that point of boarding. And in terms of who's in charge, that is also highly organized and very, very well designed to make it as difficult for the authorities as possible when they're picking up these boats. You know, forget the French helping us. I mean, they've got a ton of information that they're not bothering using. But when our lot come to that midway point and pick up the dinghies and transfer the passengers onto border force boats, it's almost impossible for them often to tell who is who.
14: So the person that's, I think the phrase is, piloting the boat, but so that person, as it comes into sort of the shores of Dover, for example, does that person jump out the driver's seat and just sort of sit there like they're one of the many migrants and nobody can identify that person? And is that does that person also claim asylum?
15: So the answer to the question is probably yes and yes. They look like all the rest of them. And remember, to the untrained eye, you know, British people don't necessarily see quite as many distinctive features. When you're seeing a mass of people together, it's pretty hard to pick people out. And they're very careful to disguise distinguishing features. Although it is possible to notice things like tattoos and quite other distinctive markings if you're doing your job properly. And every border rescue boat that goes to meet these inflatables does actually have a cameraman on board. They have somebody whose sole job it is to actually take the footage so that the authorities can try to recognise patterns here. But the smugglers are smart, they're clever, and they're constantly evolving how they do things. Suffice to say that there's more than one person involved in the actual navigation at different stages.
14: Sure.
15: And this gets swapped around, and not everybody makes it all the way to Dover. And I strongly suspect that, of course, somebody has to get the boat to the point where there's a pickup. But they can't just sort of go back again immediately. But remember that we don't detain people for more than 24. Well, we don't really detain them at all.
14: Yeah.
15: So on arrival, after they've been processed, you know, that person who has made the final leg of the journey is free to just go back to France.
14: So they can, but presumably not in the same boat, which would be
15: no, because a boat will then, by then have been. Will have been put into a pound. You know, yes. The boat will have been taken off and it goes into a yard. We know exactly where they are. And they actually destroy the boats now. I think up until fairly recently, as I understand it, they were actually sort of, the police were auctioning off the engines. And the engine on these boats is the most expensive and valuable bit of kit.
14: Course. Yeah.
15: And they were being auctioned off. But that, I think, got stopped because it was discovered that they were, one way or another, finding their way back to northern France. So that doesn't happen anymore, as I understand it. I'm not actually an expert on this particular bit of the process, but I think those boats all get destroyed now, along with their engines.
14: Yes.
15: So, no, I don't think they'll go back by boat. And you'd like to think there was a process that stopped them going back to France.
14: You would, yes, you would like to think so. And again, you know, it comes back to, I mean, this is well-worn stuff that we've discussed so many times, Isabel, but, you know, on this particular occasion, because it's the biggest one we've seen, a 50-foot-long boat with, you know, the capability of holding more people than an easy jet flight, you might have thought somebody had seen this thing at the other end when it left. I mean, it's pretty big. I don't know how you can transport it even before it's inflated. It must be, it's not the sort of thing that arrives in one of those little Amazon boxes at your front door. It would require quite some bit of kit to blow the thing up. I doubt whether they did that with their own lips. So, again, it just feeds into that curious and incredulous situation of how did nobody spot this?
15: Well, of course they spotted it. Yeah. You know, they know exactly where these departure points are. They're pretty much always out in force ahead of a significant departure, and that's for a departure of, you know, 80 people, not 230.
14: Yep.
15: So I'm certain the French authorities, they will have had their spotter plane above, and they will have had multiple search and rescue vessels on the beach, search and rescue teams ready to go. They will have had search and rescue in the water around that launch. But what they do is facilitate it. Yeah. And this is what I find so hard to understand. And I know so many of our listeners are utterly exasperated and bewildered by how is it that we continue giving the French any money at all?
14: Why would wouldn't you just stop the checks if you were the British government? You say, well, look, whatever we're paying you for is clearly not working.
15: They're literally facilitating it.
14: Yeah.
15: And, you know, there are very simple things that could be done. And I've spoken about this time and again. The whole setup relies very heavily on free public transport around the coast. If the French police just stopped allowing groups of migrants to travel for free from one departure point to the other, then it all becomes much more difficult because although the distances aren't huge by road or by train, they are very long way on foot. You know, you are talking tens, 20s, 30s, 40 miles. And it then becomes logistically much more difficult because the smugglers quite often change departure points at fairly short notice. That works if you can just hop on a bus to the next sort of nearest location. It doesn't work if you've got to walk 20 miles with bad shoes. So again, that is such a simple thing that our authorities could just demand of the French, look, guys, okay, we'll carry on working with you and we'll carry on giving you British taxpayers money. But for goodness sake, stop the free transport. That's a simple thing. It's not a difficult ask. Yeah. You could implement that this afternoon. Literally this afternoon, the French police could do that. The French government could do that. And it would make a massive difference.
14: Yeah, it would be interesting to see that in real time, those numbers alter as a result of something rather simple about that. Isabel, just a final point on this. Do you have any intel on, I mean, Reform, of course, is talking about using the Royal Navy. They've been criticised for this by the good and the great, and particularly Labour, saying, well, look, firstly, the Royal Navy don't really have any maritime infrastructure in any way that would alleviate this problem. It can't work. That seems to be the, I mean, people are often great at saying it can't work without explaining why they think it can't work, but have Reform explain how it would work.
15: Well, I think this is one of the reasons we are where we are, because the left and critics of any party don't even necessarily need to be on the left. Yeah. Whenever anybody comes up with any solution to this scheme, they all start saying, oh, no, it's impossible. Don't be so stupid. Have you looked at this law? Have you looked at that law? What is needed to solve this is, on the British side, is political will and determination. Of course, that doesn't get you everywhere. Actually, just wanting to solve the problem doesn't necessarily mean you do solve the problem. But it's a pretty good starting point. And we actually haven't been in that position since Rishi Sunak's Rwanda scheme, much derided, which is a right sort of idea, but poorly executed. So I don't really have time for people that carp from the sidelines, from positions of zero knowledge about the mechanics of this whole racket. And surprisingly few people understand from the inside how this works. It's not enough to go to Calais and just hang around the beach and take photographs of people leaving. To understand it, to cast right back to the beginning of this last period of the journeys that have begun in sub-Saharan Africa in many cases, involves an awful lot more work than just standing on a beach and taking photographs, though that's also great and valuable stuff to do. And it certainly involves more work than going, as Andy Burnham did, down to Dover and standing next to a dinghy. So how about we listen to people who've actually really properly tracked what is the process from A to B, A being Northern France, B being Britain, and start implementing the simplest solutions to begin with before we get too fancy about what else we can do. This is a layered approach. Of course, stopping the boats is the ultimate thing. You know, they should be turned back, returned, or else the minute people get to the UK, this is something we 100% can do. We don't need anyone else's cooperation to detain at that point. Detain. You don't just let people melt into the community. But how about we also pretty much declare war, I don't mean military war, on the French? How about we get tough with them, to put it another way, and say, listen, not a penny more. And by the way, we want some of our money back until you start doing the basics.
14: And it all sounds fair enough. Of course, fair enough logic and common sense do tend to go out of the window once they reach the centre point of power, i.e. Westminster and Downing Street. Very briefly, if we could, Isabel, that breaking news in the last half an hour, PC Andrew Harper's killers will be kept in prison. This was announced by Angela Rayner. Quite why it fell to the housing secretary, I've no idea, but I guess summer recess and all the rest of it, that's fine. A U-turn was made after a solution was identified. Naturally, we welcome this news. I sense there are a few caveats in there as well about other people who won't be released.
15: I love the way they put this, after a solution was identified, like dot, dot, dot, not letting him out.
14: Yes.
15: I mean,
14: yeah.
15: It's not really a complicated one, that
14: we
15: one,
14: decided
15: is it?
14: Not to open the door of the prison.
15: Yeah, that's my kind of solution here. Yeah. It's a really simple one. This is the right thing to do. And if it means that a bunch of other people who've committed the same category of crime also can't be let out earlier, well, yay. You know, sorry for them that they suddenly thought they were going to get early release and they're not. But the British voter, the taxpayer, members of the public will be very glad that people are having to serve a bit more of the sentences that they were originally given. It's just become ridiculous, hasn't it? When people get a big number of a sentence, and it was never big enough in the first place on this one, and then it ends up being a fraction.
14: Yeah.
15: You know, not two-thirds, as Peter Blexley was saying, used to be the case, but maybe half or less than half. I don't think that is where people's minds are at, where the voters' minds are at, and there's got to be other solutions to our overcrowded jail crisis. We've talked about this all week, haven't we? Than just opening the doors. There's got to be, in the words of this government, a solution, another solution found.
14: Yeah, well, I mean, it's very obvious stuff in life. People coming over the channel on a rubber boat and highly dangerous criminals being kept inside, not outside. All very simple stuff. You might think at this point in the 21st century we'd have got this kind of stuff worked out. Apparently not. It's all too tricky. Listen, Isabel, thank you as ever. Have a great day. Isabel Oakeshott with us here on Talk. Let's get some comment on the boat crossings. Kate's in Shoreham. Morning, Kate. What have you got for us?
16: Oh, hello. Thank you, Ian. Well, what I would like to know, they're saying that the number of boats are down. But how about the number of illegal immigrants? Because if the boats are now four or five times bigger, carrying four or five times the amount of people, then I'd like to know what the figures are year on year for July, because they're celebrating the fact the boats are down, but that doesn't mean to say the number of people in the boats.
14: That's very true. I think the across Europe, and of course, naturally, Southern Europe takes the hit first because that's where people come in from. Generally speaking, whether in Greece, Italy, Spain, obvious areas where people enter the continent, as it were, people are down in coming over.
15: Right.
14: So that would obviously feed through. The grim news, however, Kate, is that it looks as if that's likely to be very temporary, based on some really interesting projections about what is happening in Africa with employment and young people and future. There's likely to be, you know, what one man told us yesterday, 2 million displaced Africans over the coming years that will want somewhere to go.
16: Well, my boyfriend and I, we were looking at the figures, and if it's over 40,000 per person, illegal immigrant, a year, that's over £9 million for that one boat that came in.
14: Yes.
16: It's outrageous, isn't it?
14: Well, that particular boat, apparently, is £25 million in tax, because it's 106,000 per person when you factor in the legal bills. So it's even worse than you'd assessed. I mean, how grim is this?
16: I know, and they're just pouring in. I mean, I just can't believe that they're not seeing this as an emergency.
14: Yeah, well, I don't know what constitutes an emergency if this doesn't, but we live in very peculiar smoke and mirrors times, Kate, but thank you for that, Kate in Shoreham. 25 past nine, you're listening to Talk Breakfast. Ian Collins in for Jeremy Kyle. For the remainder of this week, this is Talk.
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6: 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Travel trouble.
19: Long queues now for the M62 in West Yorkshire. The eastbound carriageway blocked because of animals in the carriageway between junctions 22 for Rishworth Moor and 23 for Huddersfield, with a fire incident closing two lanes on the westbound carriageway and causing lengthy delays. Slow in Lincolnshire for the A15. That's now blocked due to an accident at Thulby, and lengthy delays in the New Forest as the A31 remains closed in both directions through emergency repair works from the M27 at junction 1 and the A338 Salisbury Road at Ringwood, which is causing queues back towards M3.
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6: 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Julia Hartley Brewer on Talk. 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
6: 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Just Talk with 28-day matured conversation. Across the UK, have you got the guts for Talk? The home of common sense. This is Talk.
14: There's a lot to get through in this last half an hour of The Breakfast Show. Julia Hartley-Brewer is here at 10 this morning. Paul in Southend says, I find it extraordinary that any serious politician thinks France is going to stand by while a British warship unloads hundreds of immigrants that they've worked hard to get rid of. There's something in that. Andy makes this point, reference small boats. The vessel should be registered, insured, have a qualified captain and first officer. Communication, seaworthiness, certificate, have filed a plan, etc. Carrying passengers without these are criminal offences in France and the UK. Why are the French ignoring their own rules? If they wanted to, the UK could take the French to court for this, but they won't. Yes, if I rocked up, if I went down to Folkestone for the weekend and took a massive rubber dinghy with me, bought it off that fella with the beach hut... maybe it might have been a big dinghy with a, I don't know, a Donald Duck front to it or something, and stuck 60 people on the back and started mooching around, like looking as if I was going outwards, then I reckon somebody would, I reckon a police boat would arrive and probably nab me. Go, what are you doing, mate? You can't do that on the, you can't do that. There's 60 people on the back. You're a menace. You're under arrest for health and safety breach and all manner of maritime rules. I would think that might happen. Let's get a voice note on the big boats. This comes from Steve. Morning, Steve.
0: Morning, Ian. It's Steve from Manchester. Yeah, I'm listening to Andy Burnham's speech he did at Dover saying that the boat crossings are down by 50%. Yeah, they're at the same level they were when the Tories were in power, and then they shot up when Labour took over, and now they're back down to the same level. But he's talking about opening safe routes for these people to come across. Does he not realise that the reason why these people come across is because they don't want to come here via the safe routes? Because that means they would have to have a job, they would have to pay taxes, and these people don't want to do that. They just want to come here, claim as much benefits as they can, and sponge off the black market. It's ridiculous, it is, mate. Anyway, great show. Keep up the good work.
14: Good man. Steve, thank you. Bright and sunny Manchester. That's Steve. Let's just get an update on the story of PC Andrew Harper's killers who will be now kept in prison. This was announced by Angela Rayner's department, curiously. She is, of course, not the minister in charge, but I guess holidays and all the rest of it. She's a senior cabinet member. Number 10, U-turned after a solution was identified. And as Isabel just said, that solution being not to let them out of jail. Brilliant. Andy Burnham has now commented on this. The Prime Minister said he is increasingly confident that work to increase space in the prison system will allow us to reduce the number of people released early and, in the case of the most serious offenders like those convicted of killing Andrew Harper, prevent their early release altogether. That's the latest from Number 10. Ryan Sabey is also with us, Deputy Political Editor over there at The Sun. Ryan, morning to you.
1: Good morning, Ian.
14: Nice to have you with us. Massively impressed by the Sun splash this morning, not least because of the, as ever, everything the way it's worded and the way the story is told. But I don't know how often this happens when a front page picture gets splashed across the back page as well to be able to illuminate the point of the length of this boat that crossed the channel. It's a 50-foot mega dinghy. And the Sun worked out, well, to do this justice, we'll move on to the sports pages as well.
1: Yeah, it doesn't happen very often. We often have on big events during the World Cup and sort of big showbiz events. We'll have it across the front and back. But in terms of just showing the magnitude of how big the small boats, or shall I say the big boats, have got, we've had to show the picture running into the sports pages. So it just shows you, how ridiculous this situation has become, where boats, you know, just a few years ago were bringing over, you know, 30, 40, 50 people. It's now getting into sort of, you know, well over 100, 200 people. And, you know, you could carry those people on a jet coming from France. So it's totally out of control.
14: It is completely out of control. And every time, you know, we all sound like stuck records here in many respects, because we're all equally as incredulous over this. I mean, what is happening is, the dictionary definition of the word unbelievable, it really is that you could, if you were talking to a group of people in a pub in the, you know, in even in 2008 or something, about what's happening here. We know, you know, people often legged it in the backs of lorries, but the audacious nature of these crossings, and we've been seeing regularly, you know, 700, 1,000 a day when the weather's good. I mean, it's quite off the scale in terms, you know, if this was a different era, people would assume you were making the story up, that 230 blokes, mostly blokes, jumped on a rubber boat and came in uninvited, without any paperwork, to the United Kingdom.
1: Yeah, you look at the circumstances around it, and I believe that boat or other boats who have been making that journey in recent days have actually been stopping at different points along the French coast to actually pick people up. These people, smugglers, will stop at nothing to ensure they get their money and bring as many people over as they can. But it wasn't that long ago where we had experts talking about the small boats carrying 60 or 70 people, how dangerous that was. On this situation, these boats, I mean, Keir Starmer, when he was in power, was all about trying to actually get to these boats at source and actually try and sort of destroy the sort of production of them. That seems to have been totally blown out of the water. How are these boats being made of this size, and how they are not being detected along the French coast? And bear in mind, Ian, of course, that it's £1 billion, give or take, that we'll be paying the French from, you know, over deals over 6 or 7 years to try and stop this. I think when, you know, Shabana Mahmood, the Home Secretary, and Andy Burnham, they really need to sort of go over to Paris and sort of bang some heads together on this, because we look at these pictures and, you know, as I say, it's getting totally out of control.
14: Well, you would think, I think Isabel made the point, and certainly a few others too, that if nothing else, then the Prime Minister would say to France, look, we're not going to give you any more money, because clearly whatever we were giving it to you for is not demonstrably, objectively, evidently, it's not working.
1: Yeah, it was interesting, actually, last week we had a government minister who said that ministers and trading standards had been into places like nail bars and sort of Turkish barbers, saying that they are cracking down, and 2,000 people over the last couple of years had actually been sent back. The government minister, that it sends a message that that people will be sent back to France. Well, let's have a look at the numbers. I think over last year we had 40,000 people come over. Just in the since Andy Burnham's come into number 10, we've had 2,000. So it does send a message to people trying to come over. You've got a good chance of staying. You know, there's thousands and thousands of people who've come over here since, you know, is it 2018, 2019, when these small boats started coming across the channel. You've got a pretty good chance of staying and, you know, claiming, you know, benefits and asylum, going through the process, and you might not be sent back. You can disappear into the black market, the black economy. Mm. And you have a good chance of earning a living and sort of disappearing. So, you know, it does send a message to come over.
14: Well, indeed. We were just crunching the numbers a little earlier on this, Ryan. You know, over 200,000, it will be approaching that next totemic figure of 250,000, you know, potentially by the end of the year, we'll be in that sort of territory. In the last 8 years, I mean, this is a huge number. We don't ever see any data about how many of those people have been returned, how many of those people are still being processed, how many disappeared into the black market. I don't even know whether there's a database kept on this. You know, when you go to the Four Seasons or the Holiday Inn or wherever the hell it is you are transported to from Dover, does anybody do a regular check? Is there a register every day? Well, we had 38 people staying here this morning. There's only 35 today. I mean, do they even do that? We don't know any of this stuff.
1: Yeah, I'd have to speak to Home Office people, but I think that information, you know, probably could be a little bit more transparent. Now, government ministers last week were saying the number of visits to these nail bars, the number of visits to these Turkish barbers and these rogue operators is actually up, and the number of people arrested is actually up. But let's have a look at how many people were convicted. Let's have a look at the total number of people who've been sent back. Or is it just that people are totally stuck in the system? So I think the harsh reality, Andy Burnham returned yesterday from his holiday, and he walks into, you know, two big storms, whether it's this on small boats or it's on the controversy over the PC Andrew Harper in the race of his two killers. So he's got a lot to get to grips with on his first or second day back.
14: It's interesting that the Prime Minister has, as you heard, as you were coming on there, Ryan, made a statement on the killers of Andrew Harper who are not going to be released now on the early release. I think what they've, from what I can gather, what they've had to do is anyone else who was due to be released who can be being convicted of manslaughter will also not be released. I think they have to, I don't know why, but they have to look for parity across the system, apparently. So we've had a statement from Andy Burnham on something as serious as that, but we will never get a, I bet we hear nothing from him about this massive boat that's just arrived at Dover.
1: Yeah, it's going to be interesting. He will be, I believe he's up in Derbyshire today on part of his summer tour. Mm. And I think he'll be speaking to some journalists up there. And I guess, knowing my political colleagues, journalists will be asking him about both the release of and the non-release of Andrew Harper's killers, and also this incident in the Channel in the past 24 hours. So he will be put on under the spotlight on that. But I think when it comes to PC Andrew Harper and the early release scheme, it was almost like two weeks or so ago that some false hope was given to the family when he said that he was reviewing it. They then weren't part of that. They weren't going to be kept behind bars, and now they've made the U-turn. It was inevitable that this was going to be made. You had 900,000 people signing a petition to stop this. You could feel the public fury. And Andy Burnham, he's bought himself a little bit of time. They haven't got the detail of this worked out yet, but he's told his Justice Secretary, he's told his officials, you've just got to make this work.
14: Yeah. It's never dull, is it, Ryan? I mean, it's like we talk about this stuff often, and it often is repetitive. It's often similar stories that get churned around the news agenda. But, man, it's never dull. Listen, Ryan, thank you for your time as ever. Ryan Sabey is Deputy Political Editor over there at The Sun. Thank you to him. More from you on the way. 0344 499 1000. Lines are open on that. Paul in Southend said, I find it extraordinary that any serious politician thinks France are going to stand by while a British warship, oh, I did mention this, didn't I, unloads hundreds of migrants that they've worked so hard to get rid of. It's a double-edged sword for France. I don't like to have any sympathy with France, but of course, while people are waiting to get on dinghies, they are crammed on the northern coasts of France. So they don't want the problem either, because it's attracting them to northern France. Parts of northern France are hellholes because of temporary camps and all sorts of things. And that goes on forever. It's not like you get rid of them and they're over in the UK, another lot come. So in many respects, France don't want the problem either, which makes it more mysterious that France don't do more to stop it, for God's sake. 20 to 10 even. 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
14: It is Talk 2210. Simon in Wigan says, most of us feel that this mega dinghy is such an affront to our national pride. The optics of these massive rubber boats just invading our shores is an utter humiliation to the UK. I don't believe we've lost control of our borders. I believe border security has been deliberately stood down. It's so sad to see this strange liberal ideology destroying our home, says Simon in Wigan. I think that's brilliantly put. Let's get a word from Sam Rushworth, Labour MP for Bishop Auckland. Sam, good morning to you. Great to talk. I mean, just give us a take on this, because I've been sort of slightly stereotyping things here by saying, look, the Tories royally messed this up. They did nothing about the boats. I don't think Labour have fared much better. I know Andy Burnham claims that something's working. I'm not sure if he could point to specifically what that is. But is there a sort of liberal thinking that underpins the problem here?
9: No. No, I don't think there is. I don't know anybody who's a serious mainstream politician who doesn't think that we need to stop the boats. Reasons. One, our national security, because we don't know who's coming in. We don't want to have people just rocking up on our shores, but also because a lot of the people on those boats are the victims of people smuggling, and we care about that as well. So everybody wants to stop the boats. And if you actually look at what the government's done over the last 2 years, there has been significant progress. There's been a 70% increase in raids, so in immigration raids. 60% of boats of attempted crossings in the last year have been stopped. The numbers coming across up to this point this year is about half what it was at the same point last year. So there has been progress. But the idea that you can just stop this overnight would be about as ridiculous as somebody coming in saying, vote for me and there'll never be a crime again.
14: No, I get that. But there is, I mean, you mentioned about half the boats and all the rest of it. I mean, we can kind of play that game all day long. We can go back to, I don't know, 2023 or 2021 when the numbers were also down. That's not necessarily due to French playing their part or the government of the day implementing a policy. There are, by definition of this, you know, the numbers coming into Europe as a continent do wildly differ from time to time.
9: You can look at the number, you can look at other numbers. You can look at the fact that 60 to 65% of attempted crossings have been stopped, or you can look at the fact that there's been a big increase in arrests of people smugglers under this Labour government. The National Crime Agency has been doing its work on that. So we can see that there is a genuine concerted effort and there's genuine progress. This boat that's just come across is really shocking and worrying. It's the biggest ever. But you know what? The second biggest ever was in July 2023 when 165 people came mm-hmm. on a sick boat. Now, who was in charge at the time? Well, Suella Braverman was the Home Secretary. Robert Jenrick was the Immigration Minister. Both of those are now Reform MPs. And Chris Phillips was the Crime and Policing Minister at that point. And these are three people who've taken to the media in recent days, making out like there's some magic wand that you can wave at these problems and they just go away. Mm-hmm. If it were that simple, why did they do nothing when the Reform and Conservative MPs were running our country and were overseeing this crisis at its absolute height?
14: But they were kicked out. They were kicked out at the election, weren't they?
9: And two of them have now joined the Reform Party and they're pretending to be the solution to a problem that they helped create and that they certainly did nothing about. And they're making out as though there's some easy solution to this. Well, if there is, they would have done it and they wouldn't have lost the election.
14: Didn't they argue, though, Sam? Sorry to interject, but I'm certainly not here to defend Mr. Jenrick or Suella Braverman. But didn't Robert Jenrick resigned as Immigration Minister because he felt the policy that should be in place wasn't in place? And Suella Braverman, as you remember, wrote a fairly lengthy resignation letter highlighting the ineptitude of what she saw as the current government policy, that it wasn't fit for purpose. So they could argue back to you and say, yeah, you're right, it wasn't right, but it wasn't in my name. I legged it because of the very reasons you're raising, sir.
9: I mean, she was the Home Secretary, so she was in charge of the policy. I think their resignation letters had a lot more to do with the internal wranglings of Conservative Party politics and who was looking for new jobs.
14: Maybe that was the case. What both parties seem to share here is this. This is where my problem is, Sam. If I said to you, look, 230 migrants, mostly men, there were some, I think there were 20 kids on this particular journey, which is, you know, perilous enough. And so, you know, it compounds the horror or the potential horror when children are on board. If I said to you, 230 migrants, How many of those mean us harm, particularly to women?
9: Well, of course, we don't know the answer to that. And as I said at the beginning,
14: and it's that's very, it, isn't it? That is the answer. That's the problem. You've just answered the problem right there. We don't know the answer, and yet we still let these people in.
9: I mean, and I said at the very beginning, this is a problem. I think it's also. I think we also do need to make sure, though, that as politicians, that we calm some of the rhetoric and fear around this. I mean, if you actually look at crime statistics, it's simply not the case to say that all of these people are a threat.
14: No, I agree, but you don't. We don't. You just answered it yourself. We don't know which ones are a threat, Sam. And there's the problem.
9: We don't know who these people are, and a lot of them are coming from conflict zones. And that's what no one's pretending this isn't a problem. And the government, it has made big strides in dealing with it. This is obviously a big setback. And what we need to do is sort of double down and make sure that we work even harder and that we resource even better those measures that are appearing to have success.
14: But the bit that I can never get my head around, I'm just sorry to sound like I'm repeating myself here, and I apply exactly this to the Conservatives as well. We don't know, which I absolutely believe, even if you take an ardent right-winger, on a good day they will say, yeah, of that 230, I'm pretty sure 225 wouldn't harm anyone. That's not what they're here for. We can argue why they're here, but they're not here for that. But five might. So we're playing Russian roulette. And when those people arrive, if you did this at Gatwick Airport, if you jumped over the border at Gatwick Airport, you'd be in a prison cell for the remainder of your time before you're booted out the country. But if you do it on a boat, you are processed very lightly at Dover and then placed into a hotel. We don't know who you are, where you came from. I mean, come on. We can all see that is not just wrong, but it's dangerously wrong, Sam.
9: So biometric information is taken from those.
14: To a degree.
9: So I'll give you an example. One of the people that we sent back to France through the one in one out deal tried to come back here because we had the biometric data. He was detained for 5 months and then sent immediately back. So we do take the biometric data from people to know who they are. But you know what? One of the things that would have really helped with policing this is if we were still in Eurodac. So when we were in the European Union, we were part of the EU-wide system where we could take that biometric data and we could see the police records in other countries where those people had been. We could see what stories they told the authorities then and compare them to what they're telling us now. And that was better for our national security. Boris Johnson, in his botched Brexit deal, chose to leave Eurodac and basically left us defenceless in that regard. Now, I would like to see Andy Burnham do all that he can to persuade our European allies to allow us back into that intelligence sharing system, because that is one of the single best tools that we could have to tackle this crisis, and we chose to leave it.
14: You just mentioned, somebody just mentioned this to me, that the previous biggest boat had 165 people in it.
9: Yeah.
14: That was 2 weeks ago.
9: I believe it was in July 23, there was a boat with 165.
14: Okay, so there's been 265 boats then.
9: I mean, look that up. I'm pretty sure I'm right about that.
14: OK, well, there may be some debate. Maybe this isn't the point to debate specifically that. But when you said it, I thought, I'm sure there was one 2 weeks ago with that. So perhaps there'd been a previous 165er or whatever the nautical term is. Briefly, Sam, while you're with us, Prime Minister Andy Burnham saying he's increasingly confident that work to increase prison space in the system will allow us to reduce the number of people released early. We now know that release about an hour ago that the killers of Andrew Harper will not be released. Your response?
9: Yeah, I certainly hope that that's the case. I mean, look, you always need to have a certain amount of early release because that's how you get good behaviour in prison. And if people don't like that, then we need longer sentences and still need to have an earlier release from the longer sentence. But obviously, nobody wants to see people released with only a third of their sentence served. I feel this really personally, actually, because I've got a constituent who was just very badly beaten up by a man who was released out of prison after only 8 weeks and who was clearly a danger to society. In fact, I've got many constituents constituents in those sorts of situations. But yet again, it's another area of government that was completely broken. To think that the previous government closed so many prisons, failed to build the prison spaces, and left them at this point where police were saying, we can't arrest anyone because we've got nowhere to put them. And then they call a general election and run away. It's so important that we build the prison spaces that we need as quickly as possible.
14: Are we building them, though? Because, I mean, I keep wondering about this. Nobody ever seems to see an image of a partly built prison.
9: Yeah, so 3,000 spaces have been built. We need to build more. Obviously, I've got a prison in my constituency where there are more places that are being built at the prison. In empty ground, there are actually new buildings that are going to be erected there. This is a national scandal and yet another part of government that the Conservatives broke.
14: Well, they say they increased prison places by 14,000.
9: They didn't. I mean, that's not true. Stats don't show that at all.
14: Is that up there with the 165 people in a boat 2 years ago story?
9: Well, I mean, they just didn't. They closed prisons. They didn't do enough. They left prisons at 99.999% full. I think that's widely known.
14: Well, whether it's widely known for the Tories, and again, I give no credit to the Conservatives for the heady levels of ineptitude that they seem to achieve and even exceed sometimes in so

0: Life as a backbench MP, I'm afraid.
1: We'll give it a go. Sam, thank you. Sam Rushworth, Labour MP for Bishop Auckland, with us on the programme with his assessment of why Labour are doing quite well on the immigration thing. It's really interesting. When he said that the previous big boat had 165 migrants. You know, when somebody says something, you think, I don't remember that, but I do remember it a couple of weeks ago. And you think, well, look, I won't shout too loudly yet, because I'm maybe there's something I've missed. But I think I don't remember that. So I'm only one person knows why I'm now laughing. I'm grateful to my colleague, Kevin O'Sullivan, who very quickly sent me a text saying, 165 people, that was two Fridays ago. And I thought, yes, it was, because we talked about it, didn't we? We talked about it at the time. I thought, well, maybe Sam Rushworth is referring to a previous 165-er. But we can't find any evidence of this 165 2 years ago. So I don't know whether Sam had Googled something and found 2 weeks ago there was 100 and misread it for 2 years ago. I don't know. I'm just trying to guess. But Kevin did rather helpfully confirm exactly what I was thinking at that moment, that, yeah, it was 2 weeks ago. I can't read you Kev's last text and his assessment on our last guest. It's killed me. It's probably what a lot of you were thinking. 0344 499 1000. This is Talk.
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6: There's still long queues in West Yorkshire for the M62. All lanes have reopened eastbound following animals in the carriageway. However, a vehicle fire still closing two lanes and causing long delays westbound between Junction 23 for Huddersfield and Junction 22 for Rishworth Moor. Queues in Bristol, as you'd west on the M4, an accident has partially blocked the exit slip to the M5 and the Almondsbury interchange at Junction 20. And long queues in the New Forest as the A31 remains closed, the ongoing repair works between the A338 Salisbury Road at Ringwood and the M27.
2: 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Talk headlines. Talk money. Talk culture. Talk tech. Across the UK. This is Talk.
1: This is indeed Talk. Welcome back, the home of common sense. Lots coming up, including Julie Hartley-Brewer after the news at 10 o'clock. Good morning.
7: Hola. I mean, since we got, you know, costed us all weather, may as well, you know.
1: Yeah, it's all right, isn't it?
7: That's about all my Spanish, to be fair. That's about it. But anyway, I mean, I don't know, you know, why wouldn't you come here on a I don't know, a boat or a plane or, a mega dinghy or not, but enjoy the weather? That seems to be what everyone's
1: Something
7: doing
1: Something nobody
7: days.
1: Ever really gives. I mean, maybe a little bit of, not credit, but a bit of understanding. Have you ever been to Calais?
7: I mean, to be fair,
1: I mean, the only thing you want to do when you go there, you want to leave,
7: stock up on some booze.
1: Yep.
7: And then head on over. I mean, that mega dinghy, when you see, we were talking about it on the show yesterday, it broke in the morning.
1: Yep.
7: And then when you see the pictures, the fact that it's longer than a 737. So when you go on holiday, you're on a jet that is smaller than that dinghy. It's longer than a train carriage. It's longer than a double-decker bus. It carries more people than like the crew of a naval vessel. I mean, this is insane.
1: The statement from the Royal Navy was, even we haven't got a boat that big.

0: So not what we can get out of port.
1: Well, indeed, yes, yes. But he's stuck somewhere. Having
0: it'll come out in 2 weeks' time. It's fine. I mean, and the fact that those men, and they were largely men, yep, will cost us £25 million over their lifetime.
1: Well, we've been asking among many questions, and they're all unfathomables. And I know we've been over
0: but
1: this.
0: Many of them involve naughty words because they really should.
1: There's a lot of naughty words going on, unsaid, of course, but deeply thought. What's the point when a government like Andy looks at it and goes, right, now this is the red line?
0: Yeah, before, you know, 165 on a boat, unacceptable. 230, yes. Now we're going to pay attention. And also, the red line is we're not going to let PC Harpers kill us out. But anyone else who's killed, if you're under those, on the streets, off your toddle.
1: Julia Hartley-Brewer, after the news at 10.
2: 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News. 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On the hour. Headlines.
3: Good morning. The Prime Minister is said to be increasingly confident that he can keep two of PC Harper's killers locked up. Minister Sally Jameson told us a solution had been found to the problem of releasing them without releasing everyone convicted of manslaughter.
4: It's categorically not that simple, but it is important that we find a way, and I'm sure the Justice Secretary will find a way, to make sure that PC Harper's killers are not released early. But, you know, we cannot underestimate how serious the prisons crisis that we're in is.
3: Plans are expected to be set out by the Justice Secretary when Parliament returns next month. The government's responded to the arrival of a large dinghy yesterday by saying crossings have decreased overall. The number of people who crossed in July was about half of that last year, but figures for August so far are up on last year. Fires continue in the Cambridgeshire Fens and the New Forest. Firefighters are expected to remain in both areas for at least the rest of the day. A large-scale attack on the New Forest fire is due to take place by emergency services. Shantha Dixon, a Deputy Chief Fire Officer for Hampshire, spoke to us this morning.
5: We've been there now for 36 hours. Currently, we have a footprint of about 17 appliances, but again, in addition to that, that additional specialist equipment. We have attacked it from all sides, and our priorities are exclusively on protecting life, protecting the environment, and protecting property.
3: It's emerged that Donald Trump had to be smuggled off Air Force One onto a catering truck last month because of an assassination threat from Iran. While preparing to leave Turkey, he was secretly taken to a smaller military plane, while even his staff thought he was still on Air Force One. A rogue AI bot has hacked into a gym's booking system so it could get its user a spot in a full fitness class. It had simply been asked to find a space on a busy morning session, but it went further by deleting other people who had booked in. That's your latest.
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2: 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On your smart speaker. On your smart TV. And on your side. This is Talk. Formidable opponents flee. Julia Hartley-Brewer's Talk Nation.
0: A very, very good morning. Welcome to the show. It's coming up to 3 minutes past 10 o'clock. This is Talk, the Home of Common Sense with me, Julia Hartley-Brewer. And whether you're listening on DAB Plus Radio, watching on YouTube, all the other ways of listening and watching, great to have your company with you all the way to 1 o'clock. If you miss anything from the show, you missed anything from the show earlier this week, do have a look at our YouTube page, the Julia Hartley-Brewer Show. Hit subscribe and you never have to miss a thing. Coming up in this hour, we're going to discuss the day that the small boats crisis became the sodding enormous boats crisis, as a record 230 illegal migrants arrived yesterday on a 49-foot mega dinghy. Andy Byrne was also told the Justice Secretary to find a way to keep PC Andrew Harper's killers behind bars. He is said to be increasingly confident that he can keep him behind bars. I want the two killers behind bars. I mean, yeah, of course you can. You could just not release anybody who's behind bars for manslaughter early from their sentences. It's really that simple, Prime Minister. If only you had the power to do that. Oh, yeah, you do. Even when you're on holiday. or even when you're on a little listening tour around Britain. Plus, we're going to be talking about the Prime Minister's plans announced today to clean up our high streets. Basically say that, you know, the high streets really, really changed. They want to make it more difficult to have new vape and gambling shops to get approval. Yeah, I think we'd all approve of that, but maybe we could make it possible for people to park near their high streets or on their high streets. Maybe that might make it a bit easier for people to use them, eh? Plus, we're going to be talking about how that early release plan from prison, it may well be a little bit even more scuppered than it already is by the fact that probation officers are expected to vote a result of an indicative vote today. There'll have to be another vote, but a vote today expecting to be in favour of industrial action. That industrial action will be starting, just around the time that we're going to be releasing a load of very violent, dangerous people and thieves onto our streets who basically won't be getting supervision. I think it all sounds like a great plan. I don't know about you, but I think everything is absolutely on board. Anyway, I'm going to be talking about all of that. You, as always, are welcome to get in touch about anything and everything that you want to talk about. But in particular, now, we talked about this on the show yesterday. We had a few calls as well on this issue when we saw the news that a 49-foot mega dinghy carrying 230 illegal migrants had crossed the channel yesterday. We now know that's going to cost taxpayers over the lifetime of these people some £25 million. It wasn't until the afternoon that the pictures emerged, and if you are watching on YouTube right now, you'll be able to see the pictures of this. This thing is sodding huge. I mean, it's absolutely huge and piled full of people. Mostly young men, it has to be said. There were some women and children, of course, there always are a few, but it's mostly young, as we say, fighting age men, or as the woke like to say, working age men. Well, yes, you know what we're really short of? People working illegally in this country, riding Ubers on the pavement, delivering food to people who frankly should get out more. That's definitely the shortage we're looking at. I want to know your reaction to that boat arrival, because everyone's now going, oh, we need to pay attention. Even some of the newspapers that don't really seem to think that these boat migrants are a problem. They're certainly not illegal migrants. These are desperate people fleeing France, don't you know? But even they now perhaps are waking up to, maybe this might be a problem. I want to know your reaction. Give us a call, 0344-499-1000. Text the word talk in your message to 87222. Get in touch on X at Talk TV. Calls are charged at the national rate, as you know. And altogether now, text cost one, standard network rate message. He never does join in on that. Tom Slater is here, editor of Spiked Online, as always now, on a Tuesday. A very, very good morning to
1: you.
0: There is so much to talk about. You know, those quiet August silly seasons, we don't seem to get much of those these days. But some of the headlines, you know, the day the small boats crisis became a big boats crisis. That image of that huge mega dinghy is extraordinary. I mean, we had the record of 165 arrivals last month, 230 dwarfing it. We're told they paid some £2,000 each to come on the boat, which is strange because actually we've been telling that actually some of the prices have been going down to as little as 300, 500. You know, I say, the market works, Tom, the market works. What do you make of the fact that we've got these, what does it tell us about the migrants, the illegal traffickers, the French failure to stop them, and indeed the British failure to stop the demand for coming to our shores?
7: I mean, it's a symbol of such a catastrophic failure. I mean, the size of that vessel is more capacity than an EasyJet flight. It's about 10 foot longer than a double-decker bus.
0: I mean, when it comes to Ryanair, at least they probably don't charge extra for baggage.
7: That's true, exactly. So, you know, they store it
0: at least they're not taking your cabin bag. People, smugglers, aren't taking your cabin bag and going, no, it's 1 centimetre over. You can't take that on. You have to pay £5,000 to put it in the hold.
7: Exactly.
0: How they talk.
7: Say what you will about the people smugglers. On that front, if nothing else, their customer service is probably slightly
0: Thank you very
7: better.
0: Much. All credit to them.
7: So, you know, maybe the fact that they're making, what, £500,000 profit on one of these boats is staggering, but this is what we've come to expect. Of course, we all know that, broadly speaking, the numbers are down on last year by about 42%.
0: What do you put that down to?
7: Well, the thing is that, of course, there will be measures that the government have taken which have worked around the edges. I mean, the thing about smashing the gangs was it was never going to completely solve the problem, but if you lock up enough Kurdish people smugglers, if you sign an agreement with Kurdistan to try and stop it at source, that's going to affect them.
0: And there has been a limit on the number of small boats. I mean, basically, they tried to stem the number of these boats being sort of basically made in, well, not made in China, but sent from China. I think they go via Germany often. And then, so, but yet somehow The mega dinghy slipped through.
7: Well, this is it. I mean, in a sense, the mega dinghy and also the fact that the routes that they're taking are shifting kind of further and further up the coast is a sign that some of the measures are having an effect.
0: Yes.
7: The problem is it was only ever going to have a certain level of effect. If you don't remove the incentives for the business model, if you create a situation where as soon as someone lands, it's pretty clear that they're going to be able to stay, or at least stay long enough to just disappear and melt into the population, then the trade is going to continue.
0: Yeah.
7: So, yes, this is a catastrophic failure. It shows that the deal with France is worth the paper that it's written on. It shows that smashing the gangs was ultimately never going to get on top of this. And I just think Burnham's got nowhere to hide, particularly during the summer period when, as the weather continues to be pretty good, you're going to see more and more crossings like this.
0: Yeah.
7: And Burnham can try and pretend that this isn't a priority for the country, but it clearly is.
0: Well, and it was fascinating. Makefield by-election. Oh, I wasn't running for Prime Minister. No, I was just organising, you know, a new number 10 North, but I wasn't running for Prime Minister.
7: No.
0: I'm just running to be the MP for Makefield. He never mentioned immigration once. Mm-hmm. He did touch on the issue of illegal migrants, asylum seekers, as you would call them, being in houses of multiple occupancy in Makefield. That's something that had been raised on the doorsteps, but he didn't tackle the actual other issues. Didn't mention it at all this first week or so, mm-hmm. 2 weeks. And then the day before he went on a holes a week ago, he went down to Dover and suddenly he was talking about this issue. But in very much in a, gosh, look, apparently there's an issue. Who knew? No one told me about it. We should do something about this. And Labour have generally tried to always just try and pretend it's not really an issue because they've got an awful lot of Labour backbenchers, an awful lot of their voters and their membership and their supporters who basically, they don't think these people are illegal migrants. They are still holding on to the absolute lie that these people are desperate and are fleeing persecution and not economic migrants, mm-hmm. And that we have a duty of care to these people. And that it's not a massive damaging impact on our country, not just economically, but culturally, criminally, and in every other way. It is extraordinary. He's just in that sort of, oh, I want to please everybody, and I know the voters don't like this, but my party aren't bothered by it, and they don't want me to think I'm right-wing. The reason why his party don't like Shabana Mahmood is because she was sort of vaguely doing something to, I don't give her credit, a lot of people do, about trying to do something about this issue. I don't think he's going to have a choice about it, though, because this isn't an issue just for, you know, the far right, as he seems to think, as a lot of Labour think. This is an issue for very ordinary people living in ordinary homes, many of whom have just voted Labour all their lives, but are going, are you kidding me?
7: Yeah. No, I think that's exactly right. I've thought for a long time that if the Labour Party could drop its bizarre attachment to illegal migration,
0: yeah.
7: if it could get its head
0: not
7: around...
0: Not just legal migration, but illegal migration.
7: If it could get its head around that, if you've got people who all they have to do is pay a people smuggler tens of thousands of pounds in some instances to get all the way from their country of origin across the Mediterranean into France and then across the Channel, that in and of itself, maybe, just maybe, amongst those people will be those who aren't who they say they are, might be those with ill intent, might be those who are fleeing charges in other countries, might be terrorists who have been sent by states like Iran to go and disrupt our own country. Just maybe, therefore it's a problem, you should get on top of it, and whoever enters the country by whatever number should just be decided by the government of the day, and something that people can have genuine democratic scrutiny over. If they could just absorb that idea, they would be doing a lot better than they currently are.
0: Yeah, I know, this is the extraordinary thing. And again, people talk about this Burnham bounce, and I'm looking at it. I mean, he's not done anything. He's not said anything of any use. He says things, but he doesn't even say anything very strong. I mean, again, Labour, like under Keir Starmer, are under some bizarre illusion that saying something counts as achievement. Whenever you ask, look, Keir Starmer's achievements, they would say, and a lot of them would be, he announced, I can announce a million things. I can announce I'm a billionaire. I can announce I'm a size 10. I don't want to be a size, like a billionaire. But I mean, you know, doesn't make it true.
7: Yeah. No, and this is the problem, is that they are obsessed with comms, with communications. Andy Burnham is much worse in some respects than Keir Starmer is. If you have a catchy message, if you can get it out across social media, if you've got a good slogan, that's
0: But
7: people can see it now.
0: Not the day he came into Downing Street, I'm going to abolish homelessness. No, you're not.
7: Yeah.
0: I mean, you're not. And saying it doesn't make it happen. My theory about this is that actually an awful lot of the people who, you know, that sort of Labour lanyard class, as they know, you know, that actually they're all in jobs where you just say things or write things and that makes happen. So they all go to these rather pointless meetings or, you know, conferences, or they do their Zoom meetings and people say things and they write things. And then that's it. That's their job done. None of them do a job where it actually involves doing stuff. You know, the actual building things, achieving things. You know, whether it's a supermarket, whether you're the head of logistics for the whole of Tesco or you're the sole shelf stacker, somebody who actually has to make that move from there to there on grand scale or on a tiny scale. You know, whether you're working in a care home, the sort of doctor or whatever, the sort of jobs where you actually have to physically do something rather than just say it and then it's true.
7: Yeah, no, I think there's a lot to that. And it's also this sort of technocrat's brain where they think that if they pull the right levers, if they have enough meetings and if they draw up some kind of communique with France or whoever it is, then everything will just sort itself out. When the facts on the ground are the facts on the ground, there is this tremendous pull factor into this country for illegal migration because of the benefit system, because of the soft touch, because of the inability to deport people. Also, France...
0: No, it's not inability. We are able to deport people tomorrow if we want to. It's the unwillingness, because the refusal to accept that we need to get out of the ECHR, we need to get out of, you know...
7: Of course, and whilst under the ECHR, it just becomes incredibly difficult, not least because you've got civil servants who feel like they
0: can't
7: push these things through.
0: 6 months' notice, we're out. Thanks very much.
7: So all of these things put together, and it ends up with a chronic problem. This is not something that is going to be tackled because you arrest enough people smugglers. Also, France, they don't want the Calais jungle to go on forever. They don't want all of those towns on the north coast of their country to be menaced by this problem forever and ever more. But at the same time, when those boats set off, they're no longer their problem. So you have to deal with that as well. But again, it's sort of focus on the idea that you just say things rather than do things.
0: Safe and legal routes is the solution, we keep being told. Something Andy Burnham has said as well. You can have loads of safe and legal routes. The men on that mega dinghy ain't going to be approved on the safe and legal routes because they're economic migrants.
7: Yeah,
0: They're not the most downtrodden. And again, if you genuinely think they are really, really desperate, it's interesting, they're really, really desperate, but they left their wives and kids and mums behind. Sorry,
7: We have safe and legal routes.
0: Well, no, actually, in a lot of the countries we don't.
7: And of course, Ukraine scheme, safe and legal routes, something that there is overwhelming support for in the country and is primarily, you know, women and children. You've got something like the Hong Kong scheme, of course, when the
0: But these are
7: the
0: for people we want.
7: There. But this is the thing.
0: I think that's the difference. These are for people we want.
7: But the difference, and I think this is something that we're going to end up moving towards, is that it's going to be much more case by case. It's going to be something one would hope that it's just decided upon in Parliament, something that can command popular support. This idea of a kind of automatic right that can be invoked even by someone who has questionable status as a asylum seeker, I think, is going
0: to move on. The Syrian crisis in 2015, when we had these awful images and that little child who was dead on a beach, whose body, by the way, had been moved to make it more photogenic. Mm-hmm. I mean, that genuinely, sick people behind this. There were loads of children, sadly, being killed by the Assad regime and while they were fleeing. But we didn't care about those because we hadn't seen a picture of them. We only care about the ones we've seen a picture of so we can emote about it. And everybody was, the media and the political classes were demanding that we offered huge numbers of asylum places to people fleeing Syria. And David Cameron, Prime Minister at the time, offered 20,000 places, 5,000 a year over four years, only from coming from the refugee camps where people had been fully assessed. He was absolutely slagged off in the media, slagged off in the commons, absolute criticism. And when the public were polled on it, the majority of the public said they wanted either fewer or that was about right. Mm-hmm. And if something got 5 or 10%, Labour, Lib Dem, Green voters all went, oh no, we'd love to have more. The British public don't want any more of these people, thank you very much. They don't, because they know what the net impact is. And the impact is not on the lanyard classes, it's on ordinary British voters. Let's also talk about the impact on voters from releasing hundreds and hundreds of convicted killers. Andy Burnham has, I mean, he's been, genuinely, he's exposed himself extraordinarily on this issue when it comes to early release. First of all, it was sort of, early release is happening. Yeah, mate, we all knew that was going to happen in September. Oh, well, we'll have to have a review of that, he says, when he becomes Prime Minister. So he has a review, and then he decides he's going to, because of an outcry from grooming gang and rape victims, there's going to be a ban on rapists and child sex attackers. Well, not all of them, most of them, but the groomers and the most supposed serious affairs. I mean, I would have thought all people who've attacked children in some way, sexually or criminally, should be excluded, but there we are. They would be banned from that early release scheme, but not people who'd committed manslaughter because, well, you know, our prisons are overcrowding. Our prisons are overcrowded. I mean, something like 2/3 of people behind bars are not there for a violent offence or a sex offence. But for some reason, he thinks we should release those who are eligible for early release who are convicted killers. Not murderers, they're not allowed, but manslaughter, the verdicts, they are allowed out. There are 950 of them behind bars. Some few hundred could be released in the next few years. That would include PC Andrew Harper's killers, two of them. There's been a massive petition. I think it's 900,000 people have now signed that petition to say that they shouldn't be released. Prime Minister said he will stop their release. Then we're told by the Ministry of Justice and Number 10, no, he can't do that. You can't just have an exception for these two people or indeed killers of emergency workers. Now he's saying, after yesterday, Number 10 basically said they couldn't stop it. Now he's saying today he's increasingly confident that work to increase the space in the prison system will allow us to reduce the number of people released early. Angela Rayner, the housing secretary, did an interview with the BBC this morning, saying the government's looking at freeing other prison spaces to prevent violent offenders being released early, deporting foreign prisoners, female offenders, and indefinite sentences handed out in previous decades. So all the stuff we've been talking about for the last, what, months? And now they're finally going to start looking at it, which is extraordinary. The Ministry of Justice and Number 10 hadn't already looked at it. But, I mean, this is so easy. This is so easy to do. And yet there seems to be the obsession. We need to release these few hundred convicted killers to free up prison space so we can put some other people behind bars. I mean, are they insane?
7: I think
0: the only answer...
7: Is it incompetence? Is it a lack of attention to what the plan actually constituted? Because it's not as if I think Andy Burnham wakes up in the morning thinking, you know, it would be great if we release more people who are locked up for manslaughter. Of course not. But at the same time, despite the fact that it's clear that other avenues weren't explored, whether it's female prisoners, whether it's foreign national offenders, what have you, even some people have been pointing out there are different categories of manslaughter. If you wanted to kind of chop these numbers up in such a way to make sure that the killers of... PC Harper were not among them. Yeah. You could do that by because it's levelled by intent. Yeah. If you could hive that off, it's a relatively small number of people. It would include them. The issue is over. But I think they just walked into this media firestorm.
0: And I think listening to the civil servants who went, "Oh, what's we're going to do?" By the way, an entire class of people who don't think people should be in prison anyway.
7: There's that, but there's also a kind of sense of here's the plan that we have off the shelf. It's ready to go. You know, he's busy swanning
0: around. But Andy Burnham clearly hadn't thought about any of this. So even this is in the news in 2024, and he was mayor of Manchester. Didn't think about it. None of this had crossed it. Not only didn't cross his desk, it didn't cross his mind.
7: This is Andy Burnham in a nutshell, in a way, is that he's not known for being a details man particularly. He's also known as being a bit of a people pleaser if you read a lot of the reports internally. So I think what we've seen here is he hasn't really been across it. He clearly hasn't thought about it. He's inherited this policy. And now, in the face of public backlash, he's thinking, oh, this makes me look bad. I should try and change tack. I feel terrible for the family, what have you. It's kind of him summed up. And I think we'll see more cases like this.
0: Yeah, but also,
7: going forward.
0: Same with this and with the decision to not to release the rapists and others. It's all in response to interviews in the media.
7: Exactly.
0: This is reaction, reacting. A reactive a government rather than decisive leadership.
7: Yeah.
0: And the idea that you have to release a few hundred killers to free it, to sort out your prison system early, I mean, it's absurd.
7: Mm-hmm.
0: It's a nonsense. And it's frankly, it's an insult to our intelligence. It really is. There are enough people who are behind bars who, I mean, including more people who are behind bars currently serving under 1 year sentences, given that you no longer will get sent to prison if you get sentenced to under 1 year. It would make more sense to release those people who, by definition, will not have committed as serious offences. Oh, I don't know, killing a police officer.
7: Mm-hmm.
0: I mean, but I have to say, I really object to the idea that it should be just the killers of PC Harper who should not be released. I really don't think that the killers of anybody should be released early.
7: Yeah.
0: It's bad enough they would normally be released after two-thirds of their sentence, half their sentence. Once again, our sentencing is a lie, and we need to remember that. We've also got the prospect of a probation officer's strike. We've already got a massive shortage of probation officers. Mm-hmm. They're massively overworked. If they go on strike, as it looks very likely they will by the end of the year, and around the time we are releasing thousands more dangerous criminals onto the streets, we've already had the chief watchdog for probation yesterday warning that we are seeing a huge number of recalls to prison, something like a 30% reoffending rate, some 50,000 people behind bars, have been brought back behind bars. We've got a population of 85,000 behind bars. 50,000 the last years have been brought back, recalled after early release because they commit more crimes. One of the purposes of prison is that people might not, they might not be deterred by prison. They might not be rehabilitated, very unlikely in the circumstances behind bars these days. They might not even care about the punishment. But the one thing it does do is it keeps them off the sodding streets for a little bit and gives everyone else a respite, particularly if it's domestic abusers or women being sexually assaulted or victims of burglary and bag theft and phone theft. But those people go back out and guess what they do? They commit more crime and then they go back in again. I mean, It's just a joke. It's just a not a very funny joke.
7: Yes, and the probation system, like the prison system, like the criminal justice system, more broadly, is on its knees. It has been for a long time. There's been chronic underinvestment during the time the Tories are in power. They added, what, 400, 500 prison spaces net over a period in which clearly more investment was needed to be made. And so you end up with a series of difficult choices. That being said, the choices they're making are still demented. You could, even if we weren't having a conversation about let's stand up temporary prison capacity in the way that reform have been talking about, even if there's not a big conversation about, well, let's take that knocking on for 10,000 who are in jail in England and Wales who are foreign nationals and clearly have rescinded, shall we say, or surrendered their right to be here. Even if you don't want to get into that, there are clearly other choices that could be made. But I think as much as anything else, it's an issue that, unfortunately, a lot of politicians don't care sufficiently about in order to deal with it sensibly until it blows up in their face.
0: Absolutely. Now, let's also talk about Nigel Farage. He gave a press conference yesterday, and one of the questions he was asked about was about his personal security. I want to play a little clip of what he had to say, because reports are now, and again, it was very difficult. We talked about it on the show yesterday, but obviously we have to be very careful, because one thing we absolutely don't want to do is prejudice any future trial. We certainly don't want to be in contempt of court. And so there are a lot of people, by the way, online who've been publishing things going, oh, why isn't the mainstream media talking about this more openly? Because we're not legally allowed to. I'm sorry for obeying the law. I know. Silly, huh? Silly. But some of us are a bit more responsible. We want to make sure that if anything does happen in relation to any charges brought, that there will be a fair trial. Because I really, most of us here in mainstream media, do we count as mainstream? I don't know if we do. Care about that stuff. But the Telegraph has reported today that police are investigating whether the man charged with murdering Anne Widdecombe was also responsible for firebombing Nigel Farage's home. Counter-terrorism police are pursuing a new line of inquiry about the attack on the Reform UK leader's house, in which an incendiary device was pushed through his letterbox, the Telegraph is reporting. And officers are investigating whether Joshua Kerry, 28 years old, who's the man who's been arrested and charged over Miss Widdecombe's murder last month, could have been responsible for that attack. That is what is being reported in a national newspaper today. Here's what Nigel Farage had to say yesterday in his press conference.
8: Of course, most of the media organisations in this room called me a liar. Remember that vividly. Half of you in the room called me a liar. But the truth is, there was an investigation into this, and clearly, counter-terrorism made some mistakes, which is why they referred themselves to the Independent Office of Police Complaints. I understand this is a completely unprecedented move. And yes, this is directly linked to the murder of Anne Widdecombe. And I'm afraid I just can't tell you any more than that at this stage. It's a great, great tragedy that it took the death of Anne for the security services in Britain to finally take seriously the safety and security of reform politicians and reform.
0: It is quite extraordinary, this Tom Slater. Obviously, there's aspects of this, you know, we can't get into detail. I'm reporting what a national newspaper is reporting, other papers also reporting this. Nigel Farage having to skirt around it a little bit more. There is more that's not in the public domain that cannot yet be published. But the fact that, again, that we've got the counter-terrorism police referring themselves to the Independent Office for Police Complaints, it does suggest that there may have been a major failing in the original investigation into an attack on Nigel Farage's home. And whatever comes out of that new line of inquiry does suggest that, you know, that some major mistakes have been made. And that, frankly, you know, that looks like the authorities, as he's been complaining about, and many of us have been fearing, have not been taking the security of people like Nigel Farage seriously, despite the huge number of death threats he faces.
7: No, precisely. I mean, in that press conference, he also mentioned that his security, such that it was provided by the state, was pulled back just a few days before the assassination of Charlie.
0: I
7: believe it was before, because as if to say it wasn't that you know, they responded to this in such a way. But shows that the lack of attention to this issue. And Farage, just again to put it gingerly, has been making this point for some time that essentially there is a lack of concern, a willingness to do down the threat which is posed not just to Reform MPs but those on the right of centre of British politics. If you look back to the way in which he was, his claims were discussed in some of the left of centre media, and he kind of name checked.
0: Laughingly.
7: Exactly. Yeah. The idea that he's under the cosh in this way is ridiculous. This is being ginned up for political purposes. I don't think those takes have aged particularly well in light of this news. And I think it also, at the very least, causes us to question, shall we say, the ease with which Anne Widdecombe's alleged murder was just dismissed as probably
0: burglary
7: wasn't
0: gone
7: political.
0: Wrong.
7: Burglary gone wrong.
0: Not no terrorism
7: not
0: motive.
7: Really linked in any way to a broader threat which might exist. So I think, again, the fact that the key point here, and certainly thing that we can talk about, is that the fact that counter-terror police referring themselves to the IOPC, that's an admission that something has gone wrong in these
0: We know that for certain, don't we? Love to hear your thoughts on all the topics we are talking about. Get in touch in particular about that mega dinghy, 49 foot. It's going to cost us 25 million quid. Those men, and they are largely men, they're never going to leave the country, not under the current regime anyway. We're going to be footing the bill for them. We're going to be footing the bill for their room and board, their benefits, the rest of their lives, and let's face it, putting them in prison at some point when a bunch of them do commit crimes, because statistically, yeah, they will. I'm sorry, that is the reality. I want to know your reaction. Give us a call, 0344-499-1000 is the number to get in touch. Your call's up next. This is Talk.
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13: Slow traffic for the anti-clockwise side of the M25 due to an earlier obstruction on the road at junction 16 for the M40 and junction 1A, and it's queuing on the westbound side of the M4 as the exit slip road is partially blocked between junction 20 and junction 15 for the Almondsbury interchange. That partial block is to an accident. An obstruction for the M6, it's slow in both directions at junction 40 for Penrith through to junction 39 at Shap. I'm Hannah Cox.
2: Listen, watch, hear, see, talk. Argument, attitude, opinion. Across the UK, this is Talk.
0: This is Talk, the Home of Common Sense, for me, Julia Hartley Brewer. 10:32 is the time. Let's get straight to your calls. Paul's in Cardiff. Paul, you want to talk about this mega dinghy, don't you?
14: Yeah, morning. Julia. It's getting really laughable now. And my question is, why are we paying France £660 million a year?
0: What are we paying them for? I mean, I don't know how they missed this dinghy. I don't think this dinghy would be hard to spot on the shore. I mean, it was overnight, but surely they have drones up with, you know, heat-seeking infrared cameras, for goodness sake. That's not beyond the wit of man.
14: No, I know. What would happen if we stopped paying France the £660 million a year?
0: Well, apparently we'd get more boats. I mean, they have got... Well, you know, the government would point out they have gone down in the last year. So far.
14: Yeah, that's from the government, if you believe that.
0: Well, I mean, these are the official stats. I mean, you know, as much as we're going to believe official stats, I mean, there'll be people who don't get picked up, but it would appear that fewer people are arriving. It's just the question is, why are fewer people arriving? What's the reason behind that?
14: Yeah, I know, it's just absolutely... But, well, it's mind-blowing, really.
0: You say laughable, but no one is actually laughing. That's the key point. No. Paul, thank you for that. Oh, we've got another Paul. We've got a little Paul, little brace of Pauls. Paul's in Leicester. Hello, Paul.
15: Hello, Julie. Just a couple of things. When they say the boat things are down, they talk about it like it's an economic policy, like interest rates. Oh, yeah, we're doing well. The boats are down. 2017, it didn't exist.
0: Yeah, well, they were coming through the tunnel instead.
15: Oh, yeah, absolutely illegal. But then the main point, Julia, is I think we're 9 months short. May 2027, that's 30 years since Blair got elected.
0: Yeah.
15: And since then, we have been let down continuously. Even though the ballot box haven't said it, we have been let down 13 years, 14 years, now nearly three of this. And it's all been underpinned by immigration.
0: Yeah.
15: It wasn't a concern in the early noughties. It was a concern on your programme stuff. But then as it's built up, you can see the damage that it's done a generation later.
0: Yeah, and that's right. I mean, trying to explain to young people today that this is not normal by any... I mean, you know, a few decades ago, this genuinely... We are talking about... 10 or 20,000 people. For much of the 20th century, actually, Britain had negative migration. I mean, more people left than arrived in the country.
15: Exactly. I mean, it's right. I thought this, if we had the same population, I don't know, would you ask the economist to sort it? You get one on. If we had the same population, roughly, millionaire, than what we had May 1997, would we be in a better place?
0: The 100% we would. There's no doubt at all about it. I couldn't agree with you more. And again, it's legal migration as well as illegal immigration. And you're right. And I'm fond of a feeling my next guest was one of the people who will say, but the illegal boat numbers are down, the numbers of legal migrant visas are down. But the point is, they're down from absurd highs, still to a level that is far too high for the British people and nothing we ever agreed to. Paul, thank you very much. Two great calls from Paul's. If you're not called Paul, you're also entitled to call in. Just saying. 10:35 is the time. Up next, going to talk to someone not called Paul. He's called Dan Hodges. You don't want to miss that. This is Talk.
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0: Good morning. Welcome back. 10:37 is the time. This is Talk. Let's go straight to my next guest, Dan Hodges, commentator at The Mail on Sunday. Very good morning to you, Dan.
20: Good morning.
0: Love to hear your response to this, I mean, extraordinary picture. It's on pretty much all of the front pages of this mega dinghy. No longer a small boats crisis, but a, good God, that's enormous boat crisis. 49 foot, 25 metres, mega dinghy, 230 migrants. It's bigger than a Boeing 737. It's bigger than a train carriage, a double-decker bus, carrying more people than we have on most of our naval vessels as crews, for goodness sake. What do you make of that arrival and what does it tell us about our ability to, well, keep our shores safe?
20: Well, it tells us a number of things. I mean, obviously, it's absolutely preposterous that, you know, that this is being allowed to happen. I mean, not just preposterous that the British government's letting it happen, but that the French government's letting it happen. And I think we'll come on to that in a second. But, you know, you accurately predicted just before the break one of the other things I'm going to say. One of the things is actually that this is evidence that actually some of the things the government have been doing to target the smuggling gangs is actually working. And I remember writing about this, I think it was last year, that one of the things obviously Keir Starmer, and you know, I'm not exactly Keir Starmer's biggest cheerleader, but one of the things Keir Starmer did do was start to target, if you like, the smuggling at source. And one of the things that they did was to start to target the supply of small boats, to target the supply of the engines, to start to target their the way that they're transited across Europe. And that is clearly having some sort of effect. That's why we're seeing boats of this scale, and it's why we're seeing the numbers down. Now, obviously, your callers are going to say, well, it's not enough, and they're right. But for me, the key thing is we do need to get to grips with this issue. I mean, we keep talking about it, but it is becoming, it never was a joke, but it's just completely out of hand. So to do that, we've got to start looking at what is working and trying to do more of it. And this is clearly something that is working. And I do think we need to do more about targeting this at source. But I think there is further we could go on that.
0: When
20: as
0: you
20: well.
0: Say targeting it at source, I mean, you know, we're not going to be able to turn around a load of basket case countries across the third world.
20: No, I don't mean that. I mean
0: the people making the dinghies.
20: No, obviously that's part of it. I mean, I think we need, obviously, I do agree with those people that we need to have a sort of implement policies and policy solutions that start to address the pull factor, the fact that people clearly think if they just get on the boat and get to the UK, they're fine, they're sorted, they won't.
0: Well, they don't think it. They know.
20: Well, no, absolutely. I'm not disagreeing with that. I mean, that is part of it. And I do think, you know, we need, obviously, the Rwanda, let's not beat about the bush. The Rwanda scheme was a disaster. We spent a lot of money.
0: Well, the Rwanda scheme was a disaster. It never happened.
20: Three people. Well, no, but I mean, the scheme itself, I mean, if a scheme doesn't lead to anyone being removed.
0: Well, it hasn't started. Richard Snack made a massive error in not bringing it forward. I was always of the view the Rwanda scheme was a drop in the ocean, and there weren't plans to properly upscale it. The Rwanda scheme would only work in the same way the Australian scheme worked when they tackled this under Tony Abbott, which is that nobody reaches our shores, nobody stays on our shores for more than 24 hours, everyone is gone, full stop, well, nothing to discuss. And that say, was I not going to happen.
20: We you know, I spoke to other people. I mean, I actually remember speaking to Suella Braverman at the time, in which she was very confident. She was saying, well, look, if we manage to show we can stop a few of them, that will I don't know if
0: that's rubbish.
20: Right or wrong.
0: No, it was rubbish. It would never have happened.
20: The point is, a Rwanda-style scheme, I think, is necessary. I think we've definitely got to do something to disincentivise. But as I say, I don't think that's enough now.
0: But Andy Burnham is not going to instigate that. He's a people pleaser. The people he most wants to please are his Labour backbenchers, his ministers, but also his own Labour Party members and all the lanyard class that you know so well. You were part of all this, these people for many years. You know perfectly well that they don't really have that big an issue with illegal migration. They think that people who moan about it are just racists and bigots.
20: No, but that's true up to a point. But there's another group of people that Andy Burnham wants to please as well. Firstly, he wants to please voters in his constituency in Makerfield who are going to throw him out of the next election if he doesn't get a grip with this issue. Right. So be under no illusions. Andy Burnham is aware and was made very aware. I spent the best part of a month in Makerfield. He's very aware of the strength of a feeling amongst not just, you know, reform supporters, across everyone across the board about this. And the second thing is, yes, he does want to please his MPs, but the way his MPs want to be pleased the most is they want to hold their seats. And a lot of them are of the view that if they don't get to grips with this, then they're not going to hold their seats.
0: Yeah, well, that's
20: the political reality.
0: That is the reality. He's going to have to persuade them of that, though, isn't he? Let me also ask you about the early release scheme, because that's still in the news. Andy Burnham has just put a post on X in the last few moments since the news, talking about, again, this big issue is not just a release of lots of offenders far too early into their sentences because of prison overcrowding, but particularly the release of the two killers of PC, Andrew Harper, the man who convicted of murder, not eligible for early release, but they've been looking at every possible option, apparently, to try and keep these two men behind bars. Personally, I think that everyone who's committed manslaughter should get behind bars for their full sentence, Well, I'm old-fashioned like that. But he's written a post saying, I understand the depth of public concern about the potential early release of those involved with the killing of PC Andrew Harper, and I share it. I fully appreciate the anguish of Andrew's family and, more broadly, of all those victims and their families who may see those who caused them such harm not serve their full sentence. It's incumbent to me, on me as a Prime Minister, to do everything within my power to minimise that possibility, and I'm determined to do so. He said he spent days looking into the issue. I find it extraordinary, just recent days. He should have been looking into this a long time ago. I've not accepted that it is impossible to do more, which is strange because Number 10 put out a statement yesterday saying it basically was. And he's asked the Justice Secretary, he says, to fast track the development of a plan to present to Parliament early next month when it returns, to create more headroom within the prison system. This is deporting more foreign national offenders, releasing some of the indefinite sentence prisoners, which would certainly be a good thing, and moving some male offenders to the female estate. Things that everyone has been suggesting, but for some reason the Ministry of Justice hasn't looked at. He says he's increasingly confident that a more focused approach along these lines will allow us to reduce the number of people released early. I mean, is this going to be enough, or is this just proof that Andy Burnham went along with the policy he didn't really know much about, and then there was a backlash on the rapists, and then he went, oh, we'll accept rapists. Then there's a backlash, 900,000 signing a petition on PC Harper's killers, and then he's trying to react to that. And they don't really know what they're doing, and they're just listening to the civil service. But basically, this is Andy Burnham not having a clue what he's doing as PM.
20: Well, there's a number of things. I mean, firstly, obviously, you're criticising Andy Burnham there. The reality is, this is not, but this needs to be said. This is not Andy Burnham's, Andy Burnham did not create this crisis, nor actually, in fairness, did Keir Starmer.
0: True,
20: this is
0: I agree.
20: It's inherited from the last Tory administration. I was speaking to somebody a week or so ago who used to work in that administration, who actually said, you know, one of the main reasons Rishi Sunak actually caused an early election is we knew this crisis was coming down the tracks.
0: I said in 2024 autumn that if the Tories were in power, they would have been releasing prisoners early too.
20: Absolutely. Yeah. Also, I think, again, where I'm going to stick up for Andy Burnham did actually step in and say, look, there are a raft of violent criminals. I'm not entirely clear what it was, but I certainly think it was rapists, people who committed sexual assaults. I think people who were involved in the grooming gangs.
0: Yeah.
20: And he said they're not coming out.
0: Yeah.
20: So fair play
0: domestic
20: to them.
0: Domestic abusers, why Keir Starmer, though, they can come out, no problem at all.
20: Why Keir Starmer didn't do that, given he clearly had the powers, God only knows.
0: Yeah.
20: But fair play to Andy Burnham for that. Where I agree with you, though, is on this issue of the manslaughter, and in particular, PC Harper's killers. Now, the whole point about this is a discretionary release scheme.
0: Exactly.
20: Right? These people are being released at the discretion of the government, not because they were up for release in any other process. I cannot understand, given it is discretionary, why it is not possible to extend that discretion to, even within the broader category of manslaughter, certain crimes and certain criminals.
0: Yep.
20: And frankly, if it requires a change in the law to enable that discretion to be utilised, change the law,
0: because that could be done in a day. I mean, if we can say
20: exactly,
0: British Steel,
20: no one is going to argue against nope. that. Similarly, and this is the other thing which I've seen a number of people in government saying, well, if we try and keep PC Harper's killers inside, then that'll just be legally challenged. Fine, accept the challenge, face the challenge. If people want to go to court and argue it, accept the challenge in court, appeal again, do everything you can to keep these guys, these scumbags, inside, and demonstrate to the public that you are doing everything.
0: But the key thing here, as you say, he's the Prime Minister. he has the power, as did previous prime ministers, to do things like build more prisons and failed to do so. This has been the first real test of Anti-Burnham, where I'm going to please everybody. I'm Mr. Nice Guy. Dan Hodges thinks I'm great. And then he's failed it at the first attempt.
20: I've been reading your columns,
0: Dan Hodges. Sunshine's out of his backside.
20: No, Julia, he's been prime minister for, 3 weeks? And I'm not going to join on the bandwagon of everybody saying, oh, he's been a disaster. I didn't think he's been a disaster.
0: I've just not seen anything.
20: I think the opinion polls show most people in the country don't think he's been a disaster.
0: No, most people are so relieved he's not Keir Starmer, they'll give him an
20: I'm relieved he's not Keir Starmer.
0: Yeah, we're all relieved he's not Keir Starmer. Here's the thing, though. What does it mean? It's like today's announcement's all about vape shops. I mean, he's really tackling the big issues, isn't he, Dan?
20: Julia, I've seen you do programmes on vape shops.
0: I've done whole programmes on it.
20: Say we need to deal with the scourge of vape shops. This is something
0: that a junior minister should be talking about, not the Prime Minister. The Prime Minister needs to be tackling £3 trillion in debt, the immigration crisis.
20: Every time I go round the country, be it for a by-election, local elections, I tell you one thing that everybody raises with me. Everyone raises with me vape shops.
0: The failures of the high street,
20: vape shops and barber shops.
0: Yep.
20: Andy Burnham says, I get it. I'm listening to you. I get it. He does something about it.
0: Well, he hasn't done something about it.
20: You suddenly turn around and go, Andy Burnham, he's not dealing with
0: it. He says he's going to do something about it. I'm just saying there are lots of little nitty-gritty things that need to be dealt with. I'm not sure that him just dealing with a lot of little nitty-gritty things is going to change the country.
20: If he was saying, I'm only going to deal with vape shops and nothing else. But as we said, in relation to prison release, he has done something positive, which is he has said people from it. So we'll wait and see.
0: Again, for me, it's just too reactive as opposed to, no, this is the right thing, this is the wrong thing, and I'm going to do it because it's the right or the wrong thing, as opposed to, some people who are very, very televisual have been complaining on television and now I'm getting bad press and I'm going to act. That is not being a leader. We're going to have to leave it there. Time's against us. Got another guest to get to. Dan Hodges, great to have you on. Commentator at the Mail on Sunday. This is Talk.
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2: 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Travel trouble.
13: Slow traffic for the anti-clockwise side of the M25 due to an earlier obstruction on the road at junction 16 for the M40 and junction 1A, and it's queuing on the westbound side of the M4 as the exit slip road is partially blocked between junction 20 and junction 15 for the Almondsbury interchange. That partial block is to an accident. An obstruction for the M6, it's slow in both directions at junction 40 for Penrith through to junction 39 at Shap. I'm Hannah Cox.
2: No nonsense reaction to the day's biggest talking points across the UK, the home of common sense. This is Talk.
0: This is Talk. I'm sorry, we're not getting much time for Tom Slater in this half hour. I've got to get to my next guest. Long chat with Dan Hodges there about Andy Burnham dealing with things like early release. Well, let's talk more about that with Danny Shaw, Home Affairs commentator, former advisor to Yvette Cooper when she was Shadow Home Secretary. Good morning once again to you, Danny.
7: Good morning, Julia.
0: Thank you.
7: Hello.
0: Very well. Thanks for joining us. What do you make, just briefly, of Andy Burnham? His announcement in the last few moments on X, saying he's determined to take action to basically fast track some other ways of removing people from prison, so that he doesn't have to release the killers of PC Harper and perhaps other manslaughter convicts. But do you think that A, that is going to be the right thing to do? And B, is it a bit extraordinary that the Ministry of Justice is only now looking at this, when I'm pretty sure you and I have been discussing this for weeks?
3: Yes. Look, it's a welcome announcement, but it should have been done weeks ago. And I think I've said to you before, Julia, we shouldn't really be in this mess. This is all the fault, I'm afraid, of David Lammy when he was Justice Secretary, and his ministers and advisers, who should have seen the problems caused by this new legislation, the 2026 Sentencing Act.
0: And the failure to build prisons during the Tory years and during the Labour years previously.
3: Yes. I mean, that's taken as read,
0: yeah.
3: But the Sentencing Act was meant to sort of try and address the problem in the long term, but they should have had a starting point, which was, we are not going to give early release to the worst offenders, the most serious violent criminals and sex offenders, and they should have taken that as a starting point and then worked out how they were going to do it.
0: It's utterly bizarre that there would be any

0: excluding people convicted of manslaughter and the manslaughter of police officers, I'm afraid just beggars belief. Yeah. It just,
1: When I first saw the headline, I was absolutely flabbergasted by it. And again, and not just the killers of a police officer, but, you know, killers of other people. I have a funny feeling that other families also, you know, don't want the killer of their family member released. Yes. But also even domestic abusers. We know that domestic abuse has a very high reoffending rate. You don't get put behind bars for a domestic abuse offence until you've been harassing. You're either the same, usually man or woman, same woman again and again, or moving on to, you know, being a repeat offender with different women. Those men are a menace and a danger.
0: Yes, and we will wait and see whether the new legislation that he's going to propose next month will exclude people convicted of domestic abuse-related offences.
1: Yeah. I mean, it really should.
0: I'm not convinced it will necessarily, because it's a very large category.
1: But
0: the point is, you have basically got to say to civil servants at the Ministry of Justice, find a way, use your imagination. There are female offenders who don't have to be there.
1: Exactly.
0: There are people potentially on remand, some of whom could be bailed with tagging and curfew. There are 2,700 people serving sentences of less than 12 months. Some of those could be freed.
1: Yeah. Well, also, that's a lot more than the few hundred over a few years of manslaughter convicts. Can I ask you, about this concern about probation officers likely to vote? There's a strike ballot. It's going to be, see the result today. It's indicative, but there's going to be another strike ballot, we expect, for them to go on strike. Already massively under-resourced. Fewer and fewer. Many are leaving because of they're overstretched, underpaid. And we've already got that problem. Every time we see early release, there's less and less people able to actually, you know, basically look after, keep an eye on more and more offenders, often more violent offenders coming out. We could see this early release of dangerous offenders, prolific offenders, at the same time as having probation officers on strike. How concerned are you that that poses a risk to the public, even greater than the risk of these people coming out of prison early anyway?
0: Well, I'm very concerned. I mean, the problem with the probation service is that it's very overstretched. I think that they're down about 1,500 staff-wise across the country from where they need to be. Secondly, a lot of the staff they do have are very inexperienced. A lot of them are graduates, psychology graduates, people in their early 20s who may be very committed and well qualified, but don't have a lot of life experience, which I do think you need when you're dealing with violent offenders. And
1: they might be more inclined to believe these men.
0: I think there's a lack of curiosity within some. And the other thing is, the probation service as a whole has had reorganisation after reorganisation over the last 20 years, which has meant some experienced staff have left. It's created a lot of upheaval. Yeah. So you add all that together, it's a pretty demoralised and depressing picture. And also, they are underperforming. All the inspection reports of probation, adult probation services, say they are underperforming, I think, almost exclusively across the country, particularly in terms of managing risk. And that's really alarming.
1: Wow.
0: Some kind of industrial action, I don't know whether it would be a full-on strike, but probably a work to rule or something like that, is obviously not going to make the problem any better.
1: Certainly not. Danny Shaw, really appreciate you joining us. Thank you very much. Tom Slater, finally getting in. You weren't called Dan, so technically I shouldn't have brought you in this half hour. We had two Dans. The probation strike could be a real concern. That is going to make things even worse. And even that said, we've got, you know, coppers like Mike Neville, former coppers who've been on the show recently, saying, you know, the people think that people are being tagged and watched. Mm-hmm. They're really not. And even if you breach your orders, you get a slap on the wrist and nothing happens.
2: But I think everyone's had a really eye-opening experience where, from top to bottom, the criminal justice system is concerned that there's so many holes, there's so much underfunding, there's so many people who are undertrained or underutilised. I mean, even when it comes to getting prisoners out of the estate, the regularity, as we saw last summer, with which the wrong person is released or released at the wrong time. I mean, there is so much.
1: That blows my mind. How do you let the wrong
2: dysfunction
1: person out of prison?
2: The Epping migrant sex offender, of course, being the most outrageous example, but certainly wasn't the only one. And the thing is, as soon as the media and the public's focus moves on to this, you're going to see case after case after case after case.
1: And then Andy Burnham will organise some sort of early, a fast tracking of a debate on that as well, because he'll be reacting to that rather than seeing what we can all foresee right now without even having the benefit of the government advice. Anyway, I'd love to hear your thoughts on all of that and the mega boat crossing the channel yesterday. This is Talk.

0: Update. On the hour, headlines.
1: Good morning. The Prime Minister's said he's increasingly confident that he'll be able to reduce the number of prisoners released this year. He's asked his Justice Secretary to look at increasing the removal of foreign offenders, looking at lower risk prisoners on now abolished indefinite sentences, and making more efficient use of prison space. The government says the numbers crossing the Channel are going down despite the arrival of a large dinghy yesterday. Sally Jameson, Communities Minister, told us what she thought about the boat arriving.
2: It's abhorrent and no one wants to see that. And, you know, there are young children on that boat as well. And I think it just demonstrates how disgusting these criminal gangs are and we absolutely need to tackle it. A huge amount of work has already been done in this area. Crossings in July are the lowest they've been in 6 years. 46,000 crossings have been stopped as a result with our work.
1: Nigel Farage has called it a national security emergency. Firefighters are still tackling fires in Cambridgeshire Fens and the New Forest more than 36 hours on. The Hampshire fire has peaked cuts coverage at equivalent to 140 football pitches. Shantha Dickinson, Deputy Chief Fire Officer for the area, told us how it spread rapidly from a van.
3: But what actually happened was where everything is literally like a tinderbox and so dry, it spread to the central reservation and there was some light wind. The smoke and the hot gases within the smoke then enabled it to spread, if you like, across the carriageway, and then that's kind of where things really gathered momentum.
1: Temperatures are due to get even hotter tomorrow, and 71% of England is said to be in drought, meaning increasing impact on agriculture and public supplies. The student loan companies urging students who go through clearing and haven't applied for a student loan to do so as soon as possible after A-level results come out this Thursday. A typical application takes around 4 weeks to process. Those who just change which university they're going to do not need to do anything. That's your latest on Talk.
0: Talk. News. 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
0: 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Your antidote to idiocy. 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
6: Good morning, welcome back to the show. Fast approaching 3 minutes past 11. This is Talk, the Home of Common Sense with me, Julia Hartley Brewer. Thank you very much, as always, for your company. If you're just tuning in or you've been with us for the last hour, whether you're listening on DAB Plus Radio, watching on YouTube, all the other ways, great to have your company. If you did miss the last hour, do go to my YouTube page, the Julia Hartley Brewer Show, and you can find everything there. We're putting stuff out on X as well, of course. Today, of course, we are discussing the small boats crisis becoming the wow, look at the size of that huge, ginormous boats crisis, as a record 230 illegal migrants arrived yesterday on a 49-foot, 25-metre mega dinghy. Also, we're going to be talking about three quarters of England now in drought. Officials warning that conditions during the record-breaking dry spell are worsening. Yeah, I mean, have you seen your lawn lately? And I'll also be chatting to former police detective Rachel Fletcher, who was sacked and placed on the same misconduct blacklist as murderer Wayne Cousins and serial rapist David Carrick after criticising Northumbria Police's transgender strip search policy, basically saying that if a male suspect who claimed to be trans wanted to be searched by a female officer, he was just a, oh, shall we say, a smock in a frock. That's probably a rhyme I could probably use, but apparently didn't like her language and said she was transphobic. She's been sacked for that. We'll be talking to her. Lots more coming up as well. Delighted to say Tom Slater, editor of Spiked Online. I did lock the studio door, so he is still with us for the rest of the show. Thank you for staying.
7: I didn't have much choice in the matter.
6: You didn't have much choice in the matter, to be fair. Look, this 49-foot mega dinghy carrying 230 migrants crossed the channel yesterday. It's the biggest number of people in the biggest dinghy we've seen so far. I have a funny feeling this wasn't built as a one-off. I think there might be more of these dinghies.
7: You might be right.
6: the cost of these, mostly men, they are vast majority of the people on that boat, as you can see from the image we've got if you're watching YouTube, are men. They're going to be here. We're going to put them up in housing or a hotel or house multiple occupancy. They're realistically never going to be, well, under the current regime, ever sent packing, in which case we're going to be facing, as taxpayers, a bill for some 25 million quid just for that boat full of people. Aren't we lucky? Because we've got nothing better to spend it on. Obviously, everything else is just fine in this country, so we don't have anything else we need to worry about. I want to know your reactions to all of that. Give us a call, 0344 499 1000. Text the word TALK in your message to 87222. Get in touch with us on X at Talk TV as well. Calls are charged at the national rate, and text costs one standard network rate message. So we've got to talk about this first, but then we will talk about Andy Burnham and his post on X and his promise to fast-track dealing with the issue of this early release offenders. But first of all, let's talk about the mega dinghy again, because talking to Dan Hodges, the Mail on Sunday, he's, I mean, you know, he and as you were saying that earlier as well, there is this element where we've just got a Prime Minister and a political party in the Labour Party. They don't really get that the illegal migrant crisis is a problem. They genuinely do think that people like Nigel Farage and people like you at Spiked and me here and the rest of my colleagues at talking about it, just a bit far right and bigoted and racist, and well, we wouldn't have an issue if they were all white. Wouldn't, that's what they'd say. As I said, I've made it very clear with a number of guests in recent weeks, couldn't care less about the colour of anyone's skin. What I absolutely care about is whether someone has a right to be here or not. These are largely fighting-age young men coming from basket-cake countries, largely countries where their attitudes towards obeying the law, women's rights, children's rights, gay people, values, things, very, very different from ours. I don't want these people here. I would like them not to try and come here. I would like them, if they arrived here, to be sent packing on the day. I would like them, if they are going to be here, to be locked up a lesser until they can be shipped home or shipped to Rwanda, the Ascension Islands. I don't care where. I don't want them on the streets. I don't want to be paying for them. I certainly don't want them in a hotel or a flat at the end of my road. I'm pretty sure I speak for, I don't know, at least 90% of the British public on that. But I'm not sure that is the view of Andy Burnham or his government.
7: Yeah, but at the same time, to give them their due, maybe there's a much more positive spin to put on this. You see that mega dinghy, it's got the capacity, a large capacity than the EasyJet flight, 230 people on it. It's longer than double-decker bus. We do live in a country of a crumbling NHS and crumbling infrastructure. That many doctors and engineers is going to be the shot in the arm that this country needs.
6: You make a fair point.
7: So maybe their lax approach to this issue...
6: I feel a bit stupid now for not bringing that up. There we go. We won't even bother with the rest of the show. We're just too silenced because case closed. But genuinely, I mean, there's the thing. But when you do make jokes about this, when you literally, I hope it was a joke. when you're online, you sort of say, oh, look, but, you know, more cultural enrichment. You know, that phrase that was used once foolishly. Look at all those engineers and astrophysicists, you know. And then people go, oh, you're being racist. No, but they're not, are they? These are unskilled men with no, often don't speak English. They've not got any skills that we need. And anyway, there's certainly skills that we can train up our own young people who are sitting on their backsides right now. Hello, you've just woken up. You should get a job. I don't want to pay for you anymore. Yeah? Hope that message got through as well. I mean, they're probably not awake yet. I mean, 11:08, probably still dozing off last night's cider, I don't know. But this is the thing, we are in this ridiculous situation where there are still people, and I think an awful lot of people who are in charge, people at the Home Office, people in the government, the NGOs, the charities, a lot of the lawyers, they genuinely don't think this is an issue. Normal people look at that mega dinghy and go, F, what the, you know... And they go, do something about it. Do you think that Andy Burnham is going to do something about it?
7: I think he's going to be forced to react in the way that we've already been talking about. I think that, first of all, he's a politician who is led very much by public opinion, but in the worst possible sense. It's not about what did the country actually want, what have they been voting for the best part of a decade or more, when they were asking the Tories to bring down migration. It was only going in the other direction. But that sense of, oh, this is a big media story, oh, people are really upset about it, oh, I must do something about it, but never actually dealing with the sources of the problem. I think that's what we're going to end up with.
6: I think he wants to be seen to be doing something about it. I don't think those are the same things.
7: Yeah, no, exactly. And I think the problem is, Andy Burnham is a good example of this, but this goes for most of the Labour Party. There is a kind of hardcore, of course, of them who do not see this as a problem whatsoever. If anything, they probably think we should be chartering flights to take them from Calais over to the UK.
6: Safe and legal routes.
7: Safe and legal routes, i.e. just let them all in and pay for the ticket. But there's also a lot of them who just don't get it. They don't think it's a problem. They think, yeah, I guess that's an issue, but it's been over-egged, or the right-wing media are obsessed with it, or actually the numbers are coming down. I think he probably falls into that camp. But when you've got numbers at this level, even with the reduction that we've seen year on year in the past year, tens of thousands of people entering the country illegally, plus a daily drumbeat of stories of people who've been convicted for threatening to assassinate politicians, for sexually assaulting women and children, every single day, you cannot ignore
6: this.
7: The
6: number of cases is huge. I'm not saying that every single one of those people is going to go and commit crimes, but far too many of them are, and we would all argue, I think, that one is too many, and it's way, way more than one. And bearing in mind, for years, they've been trying to keep it quiet, so people's asylum status was not ever publicised, and that created, again, we're not being told the truth. But again, it is fascinating by how many people on the left will say, but the numbers are down on illegal migrants. Does it make any difference to me whether it's 60,000 or 40,000 or 30,000? It's too many. Yeah. It's that the word thousand is the giveaway.
7: No, exactly. If it had genuinely gone out to a complete trickle, then maybe they would have a point.
6: Some people are always going to get, every law is going to be broken eventually.
7: Exactly, but that's not what's happened.
6: But it's the same with legal migration, where people are given visas, and again, the Home Office, utterly surprised that people who've applied for visas, paid for visas, then used the visas and come to the country. Oh, I know, what a shock to everybody. But again, you've still got the same people saying, but the numbers, it was Rishi Sunak who brought them down after seeing the numbers under the Boris wave. You know, was it 2-3 million people turned up, with most of them not working, dependent, most of them. And most of the people coming, not actually skilled workers. I mean, skilled, but not paid, you know. They're not doctors and engineers.
7: They're on
6: average wages.
7: Sort of
6: yeah, exactly.
7: That sort of thing happens
6: well, exactly, as we've seen. But the fact that they say, well, those numbers have now been brought down, but they're still in the hundreds and hundreds and hundreds of thousands. And we're all supposed to go, oh, thank goodness it's not 900,000, it's only 600,000. Again, the 100,000 is the giveaway. I'm old enough and ugly enough to remember 2010 when David Cameron promised, back of the fag packet, promised that we would get the net migration, again, net down to the tens of thousands. And by the way, given how many Brits are leaving, is it 250,000 are leaving? By the way, often of our brightest and best going, I think I'm going to go make a new life for myself somewhere else, but I'm not going to be taxed to the end of my life. And those people, I'm going to build my business and get on with things. Yeah. Those people we are losing are a big loss, and that still counts when it comes to the net. We're getting more people in who are not a benefit to us.
7: And it's also such a recent phenomenon. People act as if the migration they've experienced, not even just over the past few years, but over the past 20 years, you say, has always been the norm. We did not have net migration north of 100,000 people until the late 90s, when a certain government came in and decided to turn on the taps. This is a recent phenomenon. It was not always the way.
6: No one gave permission. No one voted for this policy.
7: Well, that's the most important point, is that this was never in a manifesto. This was never backed by the British people. If anything, every opportunity, every time it was an issue, they said, could you please slow it down
6: and
7: stop
6: it? No government has been elected, including Keir Starmer's government in 2024, without promising to cut legal immigration.
7: Exactly. They might have spoken in euphemisms, it might have been vague, but that's always been the requirement. But the kind of bleeding heart liberals on this, I think, really need to be called into question, because particularly if you take the illegal migration issue, this is a moral horror story from front to back. Yep. You're just unleashing a lawlessness on the French coast, on the English coast, in the English Channel. You're incentivising people to make a perilous journey. You are feeding the business model of smuggling gangs. And in the process, you are inflicting on the countries that are in the pathway of these migrants.
6: Yep.
7: And even some of the people who are making the journey themselves. You saw some of the stories from Ceuta, which suffered that tremendous invasion of people from Morocco. Young migrant girls presenting themselves to journalists and to police saying that they had been sexually assaulted by other migrants. You're creating this horror story.
6: Oh, when you see these women on these boats and they're pregnant or they've got young babies, it's usually been raped. That's part of, like, they get sexually abused as part of their price for getting on the boats. They've been in the camps for months.
7: This is what you're allowing to happen. This is what the bleeding heart liberal is allowing to happen.
6: It's absolutely horrific.
7: Every single time
6: a migrant, particularly a child who should never be put on these boats, and that, everyone should be prosecuted for that, it dies in the channel. That is down to the left going, come on in, come. You know, honestly, I mean, again, I'm sorry. If I was in power, I'd have this solved day one. I'm soft that Nigel Farage and Zia Yusuf and others are talking about doing is and Kemi Badenoch now as well. I mean, the Tory party got to be drag kicking and screaming to it. Really simple, you get out of the ECHR, you can stop boats, you send them somewhere else, they're in prison. You can stop this, do what Tony Abbott did in Australia. We know it works. People are not stupid. They always think they infantilise these people. These people are making rational choices. They know they can come here and they know they can stay here. When they know they can't come here and they know they can't stay here, they won't. Come, it is that simple. Let's also talk about early release, because Andy Burnham, oh, he's getting panicked on this one because the headlines are not stopping. 900,000 people signed a petition wanting to stop the release of two of the killers of PC Andrew Harper. One, of course, convicted of murder, the driver of the car that dragged him to his death. That murderer is not eligible for this, but the other two killers are eligible for early release. He wants to stop that. For some reason, he decided to announce that rapists and child sex attackers, not all of them, by the way, but most of them, would be banned from this early release scheme. But he didn't have the power, or chose not to stop people who committed manslaughter. He doesn't have the power, it would appear, to stop just those who committed manslaughter on an emergency worker. There would be legal challenges to that. Now, there's the argument we've had from our guest, Dan Hodges, earlier. Well, take the challenge, fight it in court. Well, that involves a lot of taxpayers' money. You can change the law. Parliament can be recalled. You wouldn't even need all your MPs. People are away on long, far-flung holidays with their families. Fine. Call Parliament, quick vote, job done. You can include these people. But the key thing is, to deal with the prisons crisis and the overcrowding we've got right now, it is simply not necessary to release, about 300-ish over the next few years, of the 950 currently behind bars for manslaughter. This is not a large cohort of the 85,000 people behind bars. It's an absolute nonsense to claim it is. He could simply say, no one who's committed manslaughter comes out, or certain categories of manslaughter. It is within the gift of the government to make that decision. The fact that he has now ordered the Justice Secretary to fast-track the development of a plan for presentation to Parliament early next month to create more headroom within the prison system, things like removing foreign national offenders, something we've been saying for ages, maybe moving some of the female offenders out and taking over a female prison for some of the more male offenders, but also dealing with the long-running injustice of the IPP sentences, these indefinite sentences, where some people, for really not very serious crimes at all, have served huge long sentences. I mean, again, that should have been dealt with long ago by the Tories and then by Keir Starmer. You think Keir Starmer would have understood that one. That could be dealt with. And he's saying, I'm increasingly confident that a more focused approach along these lines will allow us to reduce the number of people released early, and in the case of the most serious offenders, like the killers of PC Harper, prevent their early release altogether. Why wasn't this done before? Why wasn't this done by the moment he became Prime Minister? Why did he apparently just not know anything about this issue at all before becoming Prime Minister? I mean, this has been a story in the news, you know, back in, 2023, the early release under Tories, 2024, early release under Keir Starmer. Apparently, Burnham, completely new to this. No part of his 10-year plan, apparently, has involved looking at the issue of releasing thousands of dangerous criminals and prolific criminals back onto our streets. He says he understands the depth of public concern and he shares it. But he didn't understand or share it enough to deal with it before he went on his hollybobs.
7: Yeah, he's played this really badly because he was almost getting some plaudits originally for just pausing and reviewing the early release.
6: That's because people thought he was going to stop it.
7: And then everyone thought, oh, this is so much, he understands people so much better. Then he just resumes it with the most minor of tweaks. Then he says that I've tried my best and I did everything I possibly could to not release PC Harper's killers, but it turns out you can't. Now he's saying, well, I'm sure we can find some sort of way around it. And now you're seeing both him and Angela Rayner are parroting the sorts of quite commonsensical solutions that you might discuss on this show and other sections of the media. It's, you just get a sense that he's sort of not really in the driving seat, or he's sufficiently unconcerned with the detail, which, of course, a Prime Minister doesn't have to be across absolutely everything. But with something that is as politically radioactive as allowing killers back onto the streets.
6: But also contradicting...
7: You think he would take an interest.
6: He's contradicting what he has said repeatedly, what Number 10 said only yesterday.
7: Yeah.
6: They haven't got a clue. And again, does the left hand know what the right hand's doing? Does the left hand know what the left hand's doing? I mean, again, if the one thing they're supposed to be great at is comms, well, your communications on this has been absolutely dire. And again, he is being dragged, kicking and screaming into these decisions, as opposed to showing leadership, not just decisive leadership, but if you say, you know, no, there's nothing else we can do, and everyone's going, well, there's lots of other ideas you could do instead of releasing these people. Oh, OK. So, you know, how incompetent are your justice ministers? How incompetent is the Justice Department? Clearly everyone's going, oh, you know, the Justice Department's saying let's do this. My guess is, and our guest mentioned earlier, a lot of your probation officers now, you know, psychology graduates. Yeah. I met a lot of them. They're all girls now. It's the girls' subject. It's the one that's replaced sociology as a girls' subject to go and do. Naive little things who've been completely indoctrinated by lefty teachers and lefty academics at university. We've talked about some of those in recent days, haven't we? Even at Cambridge University. And basically, you know, they're going to fall for every single line from these experienced ex-cons who turn up in their office day after they've been released. Mm-hmm. And they're going to fall for every single line they say. I mean, it's just embarrassing. And it seems like Andy Burnham is as well. But he's not showing any leadership. He's simply reacting to a petition. I don't want anything happening because of a petition. I want governments to do things because it's the right thing to do.
7: Yeah, no, I think that's fair. And he's falling into that trap that many of his predecessors have, which is failing to see when you've got a big scandal like this kind of coming over the hill, even though it's ridiculous, because he knew he was going to have to do this. He knew he was going to have to make a decision, at least, on it. And then also suddenly only allowing your hand to be moved by petitions, by victims' families coming forward. It's not to say these things aren't unimportant. I think the way in which PC Harper's family have led this discussion has been very effective and admirable.
6: And the victims of grooming rapists.
7: Exactly.
6: As well.
7: But at the same time, the fact that it has to come to that does not bode well for his government, which
6: is,
7: you know, brand new. Well, he's only just got really his feet under the desk because he's been on holiday. And he's already walking into a kind of media firestorm, even when he was getting so much media adulation as 5 minutes ago.
6: Yeah.
7: It's really not going
6: I think it's very interesting, actually. We're seeing the BBC and Sky and ITV, and sometimes when they're talking about these topics and talking to his ministers, he doesn't turn up for interviews. I mean, that's Gary Lineker's doing it and offering him a free packet of crisps. But he
7: does
6: and
7: like
6: lying about genocide in Israel, which he's quite happy to nod along to, in Gaza, sorry. There was an attempt at genocide in Israel, but that was by Hamas. Try and keep up. But he hasn't been paying attention to foreign affairs, doesn't care about them. But we had all these little announcements, you know, the first few days. Oh, is it amazing, all these little announcements. But even within a week, the mainstream media that we know are sort of big Labour supporters, big Burnham supporters, even they are already a bit cynical, going, come on, A, you've got to submit yourself for interviews, some scrutiny, and B, you know, this isn't really going to hack it. And we were talking to, say, Dan Hodges a little bit earlier, and you know, he's making, like, the latest announcement is about high streets. He says high streets have been hollowed out over decades of decline. He's wanted to crack down on the spread of vaping shops and bookies. He wants to give local councils more of an ability to basically, you know, stop these vape shops and everything taking over local high streets. He said, I said we would improve Britain's high streets, exactly what we're starting to do, putting communities back in control, he's saying, giving local people a real say over what opens on their high streets. Local councils will be given the powers they need to rein in unwanted shops and bring town centres back to life. That's all very well. And yeah, you know, the vape shops, I mean, sprung out of nowhere. The bookies, the Turkish barber shops, you know, able to cut about 50,000 people's hair in a day. In a little village, you know. Can't we all know these are dodgy? But again, this can all be dealt with by, you know, simply, and not just future ones, but the ones that exist right now. You just have to send a load of kids in with cameras on, trying to buy vapes and being sold them illegally. You can then shut down the shop for 6 months under the current law. They want to extend it to a year. And then, you know, you take their licence. There are loads of... Again, we don't need new laws, just need to enforce the laws we've already got. But again, if you want to sort out the high streets, you have to have other shops that can afford to be there that actually aren't breaking the law.
7: Mm-hmm.
6: You need to not have high business rates. You need to... Here's an idea. Wouldn't it be useful? I mean, my local high street, I mean, I like to think I'm not the stupidest person in the world. Can I work out when I can and cannot park for up to 20 minutes outside some of the shops on my local high street? I cannot. Genuinely, it is... Is that for loading? Is that the boxes? I mean, it's so confusing. And mostly since COVID, they turned the whole thing into a red route, so, like, no one could stop. So you've got a high street that's basically... completely empty, apart from when the school kids come out and terrorise the high street, and anyone who's got any sense goes, oh, it's just gone 3 o'clock, might give it a miss for the next couple of hours, I'll go out later, when the school kids are finished marauding down the street, smashing into people and shouting at people and mugging people. I mean, that's the reality. And I live in a nice area, but people can't park. So a lot of people are going, well, you know, I'll go to the shopping centre, I won't go to the high street. Mm-hmm. There are loads of different ways that you can help high streets. But we don't need new laws about it. We just need to actually make it possible for legal businesses to operate and to enforce the law for the businesses that are quite clearly operating illegally.
7: There's also something quite piddling and embarrassing that you've got the Prime Minister of the country...
6: Yes.
7: Talking about vape shops and the sort of...
6: There should be a consumer rights minister doing this announcement.
7: And it's not to say that these things aren't important. He's absolutely right that you go around the country and the way in which you have high streets which have got either empty shops, if they're not empty, they're either the charity shop or the vape shop or the Turkish barber. It's a real genuine
6: nail bars, that's the other one.
7: Feeling of decline, and you see it everywhere, and it's something which people's pride in place is affected by. So all of that's very true. But first of all, dealing with this sort of stuff should kind of be the bare minimum. A lot of this is an issue of enforcement and also broader policy in relation to the economy, tax regulation, energy prices, what have you, which made it very difficult for the high streets, which is defined by small businesses, or at least that's what we would prefer it to be.
6: Yeah.
7: Meanwhile, you've got him also running around saying, oh, I'm going to help out the cost of living by giving you 86 pence a week off your energy bill.
6: I'm looking forward to spending mine.
7: Trimming a little bit off of the business rates for pubs, which will give them, what, £1,000 a year each, which is barely going to touch the size.
6: But not cafes, they don't count.
7: No, exactly. Because he doesn't like to go to cafes as much. I guess that's how we decide policy now. Do you see his latest thing about how unwanted subscription renewals, so, you know, that extra £8 a week, a month that you've accidentally opted into once again? I mean, that is going to be the thing that they're going to ink his name in the history books.
6: Citizens Advice, who basically advise people whose finances are completely up the creek, they won't need any volunteers anymore.
7: Done.
6: Because that would be job, because this is going to be... But this, it's all... Each thing is perfectly valid
7: exactly.
6: and welcome.
7: Exactly, why not?
6: Most of it, by the way, but even down to one of the things, like, you know, that you're not allowed to have discounts in shops where they're not really a discount. There's already a law... already a law about that.
7: It's one of those things where it sounds like people assume, rightly, that it would have been sorted already.
6: But
7: so it's even more outrageous
6: than
7: it hasn't
6: been
7: sorted.
6: But even a couple of weeks ago, there was this announcement, Number 10 put out the statement, on behalf of Andy Burnham, that they were going to tackle issues like profiteering by supermarkets. This is... Keir Starmer tried this as well. Supermarkets aren't profiteering. They make, on average, something like 3% profit margin. They just make a lot of money because they sell a hell of a lot of stuff. Because we buy a lot of stuff.
7: Yeah.
6: Because we ain't going out to restaurants and cafes and pubs anymore. We're buying food at home. But also, there is massive competition. If there is one market that works really well, if not for dairy farmers, I accept that. We need to pay more for our milk, everybody. But there's one business market that works really well. It is supermarkets. And he went off supermarket. Oh, well, you know, prices are going up. Prices have gone up because the cost of energy has gone up and the price of food around the world has gone up. That's why food has gone up.
7: But it's like it's confusing being Prime Minister like presenting that watchdog programme or something. Like, this is not the stuff of kind of macroeconomic policy which is going to sort out.
6: £1 trillion in debt. 7 million people still on NHS waiting list. Ballooning welfare bill. 1 million young people
7: not working. You want to stimulate the
6: economy,
7: get those people working, you know, and out of this fog that they've been allowed to enter into because of the
6: absolute
7: system.
6: Crisis on defence, net zero. There are so many things, big picture things, that he needs to be tackling. None of those things that he's
7: popping up and basically saying, have you been missold PPR? Yeah. I mean, the whole thing is ridiculous.
6: But nothing that he has said so far will do anything to promote good growth. So good growth in every postcode, not just growth, good growth, the special kind of growth, not the bad growth.
7: Yeah.
6: We don't like the bad growth, like vape shops. But good growth in every postcode. Nothing he has said so far. But one of the things he's also apparently doing on his little listening tour, he's doing a listening tour this starting this week, is he's going to be telling people about his 10-year plan, which is weird, as we were saying on the show yesterday, because he hasn't told the rest of the country about it. Is he just going to tell Mrs. Miggins, who he meets, he's going to talk to people where they are, he's going to meet Mrs. Miggins, in Liverpool High Street, or whatever, some high street there, and he's going to go... Let me tell you about my 10-year plan. I haven't told Parliament yet.
7: Yeah.
6: Haven't costed it yet. I haven't got a budget yet. But I haven't told the country yet, other than all abolishing homelessness and Number 10 North and good growth. But I'm going to tell you.
7: Whenever a politician goes on a listening tour, it's usually a sign that they're not really listening. I mean, it's the last refuge of the out-of-touch politician. Emmanuel Macron's done it. Hillary Clinton has done it before. And all, it's an insult to the public's intelligence, because of course he should listen to the public, he should listen to them when they vote for parties that want to get control of immigration, he should listen to them when they vote for Brexit, something that he's desperate to overturn, even though he has to temporarily pretend that that is not the case. But these are just going to be a series of stage-managed media non-events in which he's walking around with Mr. or Mrs. Miggins, pretending to care about what they have to say for about 4 or 5 minutes, and then getting back in the car to go to the next place. This is a complete sham and a pantomime, and yet
6: genuinely,
7: we're expected to
6: the
7: be impressed
6: who,
7: by it.
6: The people who are saying right now, they're giving him the benefit of the doubt and he's boosting the polls, good luck to you, because it's just going to be laughable when you decide and realise just what a waste of space this guy is. 11:29 is the time. Going to take a couple of calls. Mrs. Miggins, if you'd like to call in, give us a call. Is there a Mrs. Miggins? Call in if you call Mrs. Miggins. 0344-499-1000. After that, we're going to be talking to a former detective constable who's been sacked because apparently she's transphobic, because she doesn't actually think that a lot of the prisoners and the suspects who claim to be trans females, trans women, actually were. I know. What was she thinking, having a reality check like that as a police officer? We'll be talking to Rachel Fletcher in a few moments. This is Talk.
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0: 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Travel trouble.
12: It's slow for the northbound side of the M6 to an earlier accident. The vehicles are on the hard shoulder, but traffic remains from Longridge at junction 31A to the Broughton interchange. Northbound on the M1, an obstruction on the road causing delays from Flitwick at junction 12 through to Bedford and Milton Keynes south. And there's long delays for the anti-clockwise side of the M25. All traffic is being temporarily held to an accident near to junction 22 for St Albans. I'm Hannah Cox.
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0: Argument, attitude, opinion. Have you got the guts for Talk? Across the UK, the home of common sense. This is Talk.
6: This is Talk, 11:32. So I'm just time for one call. Get a couple of messages as well on that mega dinghy that crossed the channel yesterday. Dan is on the line. He's called up on 0344-499-1000, as you can at any time, especially if you're called Mrs. Miggins. But Dan is not called Mrs. Miggins and he's in Portsmouth. What do you want to say, Dan?
15: Hiya, Julia. Okay. Yeah, that boat, they're not going to stop.
6: Nope. It won't be the only one that size, either.
15: Whatever government comes, it won't be able to, isn't it? They've got no interest in stopping it, and they won't be allowed to stop it. It's as simple as that. And what's happening is they're using these boats. I'm as annoyed as anyone about all of this, right? But I've got a triple reason for being annoyed. The boats are bad enough, all right, because it's the audacity and the annoyance of not having borders. But the issue for me is the speed and scale of which our society is being changed. There's a mass immigration that's coming in from countries that don't have our values.
6: Yep.
15: Okay, they don't have the same education and values and attitudes that we have. And the problem is the boats take the attention away from the real issue. The real issue is legal immigration. Yeah, when you've got somebody coming over to do a job in a hospital and they're bringing 12 family members with them and they're legal, that's what's changing it at a rate of knots. Not the small boats, but the small boats are taking our... They could change that with the sweep of a pen.
6: Of course they could. Well, they could do both at the sweep of pen. The extraordinary thing is, we brought in all these people to work in care homes. And I'm visiting my aunt in her care home yesterday. I know the people working in these care homes, and lots of people doing amazing work. But bringing people in on low wages, when as much as it's very important work, it's not highly skilled, as in you need years of training to do it, doesn't mean it's not important work. But we have millions of people who are unemployed in this country, and we're bringing people in with their families, and I'm afraid they're not on the wages they're being paid net contributors even while they're working, and they certainly won't be when they're retired.
15: No, but and also they're bringing extended families in. I saw a figure, something like 10 to 12 people.
6: Some countries, I think Nigeria was particularly bad at that, where people, and I don't understand why you're allowed to bring anyone other than your husband or wife and your children under 18. I don't understand why anyone's eligible to bring a brother or sister or a grandparent.
15: No, I work abroad. I don't take my missus or kids. I work abroad.
6: Yeah, but that's a choice. You just want a break.
15: No, but seriously, if you go many countries where they use a lot of expat workers, they're there and they send the money home and they go home when they can. And we don't need to. We're headed for big problems in this country.
6: I couldn't agree with you more on that. I couldn't agree with you more. Dan, thank you very much, dude. Just a couple of other text messages. Steve says, as long as we keep letting them stay, they'll keep coming. But if they keep coming, how long will it be before we're bankrupt? It's like being on a picnic with a nice fruit pie and ants come and start eating it. Then more ants come. How long before there's no pie left for you? Oran says, the lifetime cost of these migrants are millions and we wonder why there's a cost of living crisis. Joe says, Britannia rules the waves. Nah, mate. And Aaron says, we've had too many weak people in charge of our country for far too long now. 11:35 is the time. We're going to be talking up next to a former detective constable at Northumbria Police, that's Rachel Fletcher, who's sacked. You'll be amazed when you find out what she was sacked for. She's on the show up next. Stay tuned. This is Talk.
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0: This is Talk.
6: This is Talk, the Home of Common Sense, for me, Julia Hartley Brewer. 11:36 is the time. Let's talk right now to my next guest. She's a former detective constable at Northumbria Police. I say former because she was sacked last month because apparently she'd made a number of sexist and transphobic remarks. That is what Rachel Fletcher was told. Luckily, she is being backed by the Police Federation in her fight for justice, sacked for gross misconduct, put on a blacklist alongside the killer and rapist officers who we've heard so much about in the news, Wayne Cousins and David Carrick. Let's talk to her now. Rachel Fletcher, welcome to the show.
22: Thanks, Julia. Thanks for having me on.
6: Very much appreciate you joining us. Now, you are, you don't mind me saying, 49-year-old. You're a single mum of two. You've also been a child protection and family liaison officer for many years. You're pivotal in putting prolific paedophile Ross Jackson behind bars, jailed for 23 years earlier this year. You know, doing fantastic work to try and keep people safe. You've been sacked for gross misconduct. What exactly was the claim against you?
22: So the claims against me were that I had said that I hated men, that I'd made a joke that all men should be on a curfew to stop nighttime rapes, which was during a conversation about women's safety and freedom of movement in public, particularly in the hours of darkness. There was also an allegation that I had made a comment, disparaging comment about trans-identifying men, which I didn't.
6: Can I just clarify, this is basically men, these articles often say biological men, there's only one kind, there's men and there's women. The yes. men who identify as if they are trans when they're not, no one is trans, but men who claim that they are women, particularly at the point when they are being arrested and they get strip searched, insisting, as Northumbria Police has allowed, quite incorrectly, that they can be strip searched by a female officer, and you describe those men, it is alleged, as, I can't say the actual word, let's say locks in frocks, referring to their obvious male appendage. Did you actually say that or not?
22: No, I didn't say that. I did say the locks word, but it was while discussing unlawful search guidance that had been introduced nationally by my chief constable, Vanessa Jardine, who was the LGBT portfolio holder for the National Police Chiefs Council.
6: Of course she was. Of course she was. But this is it. Even the comments you've made about, you know, men, male curfew. I mean, genuinely, if we want to solve, you know, sex attacks on women, a nighttime curfew on men would be the simplest and most obvious and probably surefire way of doing it. Perfectly reasonable comment to make in jest. Of course, you're not being serious. But it's interesting that you were reported by men. They found your comments offensive. Given what we've heard over the years, and not just when we've had the outrageous cases, David Garrick and Wayne Cousins in the police, but many, many years, and I've spoken to many police officers, either on air and off air, about their experiences, particularly female officers, of what, frankly, they've had to put up with. I mean, bearing in mind, Wayne Cousins was nicknamed the rapist in his police station, because that's normal, isn't it, for anybody in any world, let alone as a police officer, that somehow these hard-bitten men working in the police force apparently found your comments as a woman too awful to listen to.
22: The truth of the matter is, I wouldn't say I was reported by men. I was told by senior officers that I was offending people themselves, I believe, and they went fishing for anything that I'd said that they could misconstrue as discriminatory or offensive, because I wouldn't stop calling out institutional misogyny, including unlawful policy, procedure and guidance. And I'd done that with a working group. I'd done that with police senior.
6: And you mean by that things like female officers having to search men who claimed, as an awful lot of men do when they're arrested, particularly for crimes against women or crimes against children, oh, I'm trans.
22: Yes, exactly. And we... The police have a real responsibility in that regard, because we're at the beginning of the pipeline that ends with men and women's prisons. If we record a man as female, when we arrest him, it just follows down the line, and the courts then treat him as female, and then the prison service treats him as female. Yeah. We're the police. We have to get it right.
6: I mean, our crime statistics should be accurate. I certainly now, whenever I see any report of a crime and they say that a woman has committed a crime, that the suspect who was arrested, the Covent Garden stabbing, saying, my immediate thought was, is it a woman? Because I can't trust the reporting anymore.
22: Yes, exactly. Mine too. And in policing, it's really, really important that we get that right. We must be able to identify who's who. Otherwise, we can't protect the vulnerable.
6: Well, it's a fact. And the only thing should be recorded should be fact. Look, this happened. Did this come as a complete shock to you?
22: Not really. I'd had lots of hostility in response to the work I'd been doing with the gender critical working group and police scene. So it wasn't a great shock.
6: So explain that. So basically, you're in a police force run by a very, very woke senior chief constable who basically is signed up to all the rainbow stuff. And yes. you were being a bit of a difficult woman, weren't you? Not playing along. Yes. Naughty you.
22: That's it, basically. An uppity woman who wouldn't stop saying, this isn't right, we shouldn't be doing this. How does this impact on our violence against women and girls strategy and, you know, search policy, crime recording, etc. And when I wouldn't back down on receiving lots of sort of tellings off, discipline, hostility on intranet articles, etc., they obviously had to find another way to silence me, and this is the way that they found. But the investigation went on for 2.5 years, so for all that time I was on restricted duties and wasn't allowed to do my job properly.
6: So we were paying your wages, yes. You went through the stress of that, and for 2.5 years, I think you might have said you might not have basically signed up to the complete fabrication, the myth about trans women or women, that you basically were not allowed to do your job catching you know, sex offenders and paedophiles, which is quite a job. It's quite useful. I mean, some of us, look, some of us just yap on the radio. Some people are essential personnel doing useful stuff. I would say that catching paedophiles and sex offenders is one of the useful jobs, but you had to sit at a desk, basically.
22: Yes, that's right. I was allowed to finish one case because the victims didn't want to proceed without me, just because we'd developed such a bond of trust over the time that I'd been investigating. Yeah. So I was allowed to see that through, which I was really pleased to do. That was the Ross Jackson case.
6: Yeah.
22: But other than that, yes, I wasn't allowed any public contact because of these comments.
6: Well, I mean, what with your dangerous views of an understanding biological fact? God forbid anyone should come into contact with that. Were you given much support, you know, privately, personal messages, you know, a friendly touch on the elbow, messages at home from your colleagues, male or female, when this all started to happen?
22: Yes, I received loads of support at work. Most people in policing agree with me.
6: Yeah. Because they're sane.
22: The problem is that you can't say so, because otherwise you end up in the position that I'm in. Policing's very much... Sorry, that's my cat. the leaders believe that they know better than everyone else, yeah, and everyone should just do as they say, including the public. There's no interest in knowing what the public think or how the public feel about things. They won't listen to anyone.
6: Yeah.
22: And so... you know, it's very much, we are in charge, you will do as we say. Yeah. And if you try and sort of say, well, actually, I think there's a problem with that, this is the response that you get.
6: And yet your views, what you were expressing, and this is, you know, very similar, is it not, to Maya Forstatter from Sex Matters, who's a big friend of the show, you know, and she basically lost her job, but she fought a case, lost it, won the appeal. You know, and I've struggled with the language here, but, you know, your belief, because it's not a belief, it's a fact, your knowledge of the fact, that of biological fact, and that men can't be women and women can't be men, you can't change your gender, that is a protected belief. I mean, it's not, it's a protected knowledge. So I'm surprised that the legal precedent that set did not in any way impact on the disciplinary procedure you were under.
22: It did, in a sense, because they wanted to discipline me for my views, but realised very quickly that they couldn't. And so that's when they looked around.
6: They went
22: around.
6: Looking for... Yeah.
22: Yeah, they went trying to find something.
6: You said a naughty word at work, yeah, which I imagine people say far worse every single day.
22: All the time. We talk about sex offences all day long. That's not unusual language in the office.
6: Of course
22: not. And this is not in front of members of the public. And certainly, you know, I am not... It's not for the police to tell people whether they can identify as whatever they want. Of course, people can't do that. My point is, when it comes to policing, we need to deal in facts, evidence and truth, and we need to make sure that we can be clear about who is who needs protecting from who.
6: Yeah, absolutely. And you're being supported by Police Federation, the union for police force. But, I mean, have you contacted the Free Speech Union at all? This sounds like right up there, Strasser. Got some very good lawyers.
22: Yes, it very much is. And Police Scene UK, certainly we spoke to the Free Speech Union very early on after we launched. And so we are, you know, sort of in contact with them.
6: Good.
22: I was fortunate that I had the right insurance policy through the Police Federation, that I didn't need any other help at the time.
6: Good. Yeah. But a lot of people don't. I mean, this is the thing. Here's the issue. I mean, you know, you say the vast majority of police officers, I mean, I know a lot of police officers, maybe friends of mine, they just want to do a good job. They all want to leave. If you ask most police officers, they'll tell you exactly how many years, months, days, weeks and days until they can retire, but can get away from, they call, the madness of this PCing, which is going on. How can more... the sensible rank and file police officers, all the way up near to the top, how can they stop this madness from happening and good officers like you being pushed out because you understand biological fact?
22: What we need is for the government to step in and take control of police leadership. It's completely unaccountable and unregulated. They can do whatever they want and there are no consequences. If you look at Craig Guildford, for example, from West Midlands Police, he was accused of having lied to the Home Affairs Select Committee. And I'm not...
6: No, he did lie to the Home Affairs Select Committee.
22: I'm not going to comment on whether
6: I'm sue me until
22: not.
6: He can sue me forever. I don't care. Yeah. He lied.
22: I can't afford to be sued, so I won't comment on that. But... All that happened was he had to retire again. He'd already banked his pension. He had to retire again. That's not a consequence for any kind of misconduct. And my chief constable hasn't faced any kind of consequence for breaching the law with the pride marches or coming up with this unlawful policy.
6: Yeah.
22: So it seems unfair. But also, we need rank and file officers to start standing up to leadership.
6: We do.
22: This is not right. There's no reason why policing in this country shouldn't be absolutely top notch. and gold standard. We've got so much talent, intelligence and passion, but we're just not allowed to do what we need to do. And that needs to change now.
6: Rachel Fletcher, I'm so pleased we got a chance to talk to you. You keep up the good fight. Thank you. I know so many people like you, you actually take a massive, you know, personal hit to your reputation, to your bank balance, to your pension, from standing up for what is right. But you've done the right thing. We absolutely support you. I know my audience will be cheering you on right now. Please stay in touch. Anything we can do to help, we will be really, really happy to help you here. Former Detective Constable at Northumbria Police, Rachel Fletcher, thank you very much for that. Tom Slater, just quick response to that.
7: No, it's hard to improve upon what you just said there, Julia. There's unfortunate that people have to put their head above the parapet in this way and stick up for themselves, but unfortunately that's what it's taken to beat back a lot of this madness in so many of our institutions. But I dare say we're going to have many more cases like this.
6: Oh, absolutely. But we need more Rachel Fletchers. They're the people standing up for sanity. As simple as that, sanity. George Orwell wrote about these people. You know, 11:49 is the time. Up next, going to be talking about drought-hit Britain and net zero. This is Up Next. This is Talk.
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29: The M25 is still closed in both directions. It's shut between St Albans, Junction 22 and the M1 Junction 21. Big queues either side. The fire service there on scene at that closure. The Thirlby in Lincolnshire, the A15 is blocked between the Horseshoe Pub and the Obthorpe turnoff and queuing. A collision there and the earlier vehicle fire on the westbound M62 still causing a queue, although all lanes back open. Huddersfield 23 to 22 at Worth more.
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0: Turn on. Tune in. Speak out. A double dose of reality across the UK. The home of common sense. This is Talk.
6: Good morning. Welcome back to the show. 11:52 is the time. Let's talk about this drought, this hot weather. It's going to be peaking again this week. Fifth heat wave, we're told. I don't know. We've had one in between. That wasn't a heat wave, have we? That was just one long one this summer. Let's talk about this all with Ross Clark, author of Not Zero. A very good morning to you, Ross.
30: Good morning, Julie.
6: Thank you for joining us. Look, Amber Heater health alerts for almost all of England with the next heat wave. The only time it's going to be vaguely pleasant is going to be either overnight or around sort of 7 p.m. tomorrow, where we get a solar eclipse across a lot of the country to dim the light for a little bit. But, I mean, we're told this is, you know, the worst since records began, the hottest June and July since records began. I mean, records since when? When did they begin?
30: Well, reliable meteorological records begin about sort of 110, 120 years ago. But this has certainly been a very hot and dry summer, and temperatures are Britain are gradually rising. Yeah. Summer, winter, all times of year, there's a gradual upward trend in temperatures and extreme temperatures as well. But when it comes to drought, the story is really rather different, because while this is an exceptionally dry summer, right up there with some of those we've had in the past, 1976.
6: I remember it well.
30: 1995 and 2003 and also 2022, it's actually against the general climatic trend, which is towards slightly wetter summers. And that's even in southeast England, which, you know, the driest part of the country, you know, because climatic trends are measured over 30 years and measured over the past fortnight or the past 5 years. 30 years is the standard.
6: It's weather until it's over 30 years and then
30: exactly,
6: it's climate.
30: And if you compare, you know, the past 30 years with the previous 30 years, UK summers have got a little bit wetter. UK winters have got quite a bit more wetter. But even so, even in the summer, there is a slightly higher rainfall. And also...
6: But you were talking very slight. I mean, this is it's measurable, but it's... The thing is, we notice any weather that isn't just blur. We notice it and we talk about it. And we tend to forget what it was last year.
30: We do, yes. And we tend to have very, very short...

0: people sort of fail to forget now. But of course, you know, that period, which I talked about, where we had those very wet summers between 2007 and 2012, that was when global warming miraculously became climate change, if you
1: Yes,
0: remember,
1: that was
0: because
1: because we weren't warming at
0: it
1: the
0: was
1: time.
0: a
1: I remember those summers because I had a newborn child in 2006 winter, and I had the summers thinking, oh, this is going to be great. And it wasn't for quite a few years.
0: No, it wasn't, and you know, that was a period of 6 years. We had those summers in a row, and of course, you know, it looked at the time, well, this is the new normal, you know, dread phrase that everyone uses nowadays. But of course, it turned out it wasn't the new
1: Well,
0: normal,
1: now
0: and
1: we've got a
0: I would
1: new
0: be.
1: normal.
0: Yes, yeah, well, I wouldn't be surprised if the same happens to this run of dry summers we've had, as happened to that run of wet summers, and gets reversed, and
1: Well,
0: then
1: this is my
0: by the
1: thing.
0: end of the decade, it may well look very, very
1: And it'll
0: different.
1: average out, but this is my thing. I'm thinking, oh, you know, I'm finally giving when they finally do. Every year I'm going, do you know what? I'm going to buy an aircon unit for the bedroom. And every year I never get round to it until it's too late. You can't buy them. I'm going to do it this year. And I can guarantee you we're going to have a miserable, wet summer next summer because I'm going to buy an aircon unit and it'll just jinx it. And frankly, that'll have more input than any government policy. But we're also told again, we've got fires. We've got a fires down in the south of the country, wildfires, and people obviously get very, very worried by wildfires. They are very, very visually very, very scary. We obviously see them in other parts of the country. We see them in California. We see them in Australia a few years ago, in France as well. But of course, actually, and we've talked about this many times, but it's worth reiterating, the number of wildfires is actually down quite considerably globally, isn't it? Although we see them on our TV screens and on our social media, the number is going down quite considerably.
0: There is a gradual downward trend in the incidence of wildfires. And by the way, the best way to measure them is not the number of wildfires, but the acreage that is burnt in wildfires. Because otherwise, you know, you get three small fires. If they merge together into one big fire, then that's one fire rather than three fires. So we should look at the acreage or the hectareage that's burnt annually. And on that metric, there is a downward trend in wildfires on every continent as well, not just Europe, but North
1: But
0: America.
1: again, you don't see that stat ever on the BBC. Just finally, I must ask you about this. Solar eclipse tomorrow evening in Britain, well, across most of Europe. But Brits have been warned not to use their dishwasher for 2 hours on Wednesday between 6 and 8 p.m. Because Britain's energy supplier, Octopus Energy, is asking customers to delay using devices like washing machines, dishwashers, because we're going to be blocking up to 96% of sunlight. And this is going to create a solar generation, plunging us into the moments of we're not going to be generating solar power, problems with our grid, and basically this talks about blackouts and the like. This is madness in the 21st century.
0: Yeah, well, I tell you, there's the solar eclipse is down for so between 6 and 8 p.m., I understand. And then at about 8:30 p.m., there's another event which happens every evening. It's called a solar eclipse by the Earth. The sun goes down, it gets dark, and we produce zero solar energy. And
1: and probably no wind either. Oh, Ross, always good to get you on. Ross Clark, author of Not Zero. Apologies, it was so short and sweet, but always so good to talk to you. More from Tom Slater coming up. Delighted to say, joining us in the studio will be the columnist at the Times and the Sunday Times, Matthew Syed, talking about all of the big stories. Plenty more to come, including your calls. Do give us a call and have your say on all the big topics. 0344-499-1000 is the number to get in touch. This is Talk.
2: 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On the hour. Headlines.
3: Good afternoon. The Prime Minister's said he's increasingly confident that he can lower the number of prisoners due to be let out under the early release scheme.
4: Today, I have asked the Justice Secretary to present a plan in early September to Parliament to go further so that we do not have to release as many people early. And that plan will include issues like returning more foreign national offenders to their country of origin.
3: Andy Burnham also said he and the Justice Secretary are keeping close to the family of PC Andrew Harper, as two of his killers are due to be released early, alongside others convicted of manslaughter. The government says the number of crossings of the Channel are going down despite the arrival

0: of a large dinghy yesterday. The number of people who crossed in July was about half that of last year, but figures for August so far are up on last year. The Midlands East and South East could reach high 30s on Thursday. The Met Office says it could impact transport and infrastructure and cause heat exhaustion. The extreme heat warning covers London to Sheffield, including Birmingham and Peterborough. The Prime Minister's pledging to give councils more powers to block the opening of vape shops and to clamp down on what he calls garish neon signs. Under plans to revive high streets, he intends to scrap a rule which limits the ability of local authorities to prevent betting shops and 24-hour slot machine venues. Planning permission will also be required for outlets selling e-cigarettes. The formal definition of a vape shop will be tightened to stop businesses sidestepping the rules. Labour's overtaken Reform UK in the polls for the first time in 18 months, as some of the party's 2024 voters return to the fold. A YouGov survey has found that Labour were backed by 24% of voters, 2 points ahead of Nigel Farage's party, Reform's lowest score since March last year. The Conservatives are just behind on 21 points. That's your latest on Talk.
1: Talk. News. Update. Across the UK, on DAB+, on the app, on your mobile, and on your side. This is Talk. Julia Hartley Brewers, Talk Nation.
2: A very, very good afternoon. Welcome back to the show. This is Talk. We are the home of common sense, but you already knew that. I'm Julia Hartley Brewer, and whether you're listening on DAB Plus Radio or watching on YouTube, all the other ways of watching and listening, it is fabulous to have your company. Thank you very much for joining us. If you've just tuned in, frankly, where have you been the last 2 hours? But you can go to my YouTube page, The Julia Hartley Brewer Show. Hit subscribe. You never have to miss a thing. Coming up in this hour, yeah, we're going to be discussing more about the small boats crisis. It's become the, oh my God, have you seen the size of that? It's huge boats crisis. As a record 230 illegal migrants arrived yesterday on a 49-foot mega dinghy. For the young people in the room, 25 metres. Bigger than a 737, the jet you're probably going on a holiday on, EasyJet or Ryanair on. Bigger than a double-decker bus. Bigger than a train carriage. Is that a good idea? Do you think perhaps we should do something about it? Also going to be talking more about the early release scheme for prisoners. Andy Burnham absolutely says he's very entirely confident he's going to stop the release of the killers of PC Andrew Harper. He's also announced plans today to clean up our local high streets. Aims to make it more difficult for new vape and gambling shops to be approved. Plus, we're going to be talking to an economist about a warning that the Prime Minister is looking to raise taxes by up to £25 billion to fund his spending pledges. That's pretty much the amount that Rachel Reeves put it up by her in her first budget. And that worked out really well for her, didn't it? Plus, we're going to be talking about Britain's largest teaching union boss. They've become the latest institution, latest boss in Daniel Cabedi to distance themselves from that open letter supporting the frankly shamed former Cambridge professor Jason Arday. We'll talk about all of that. Plenty more besides. Tom Slater, I'm delighted to say, editor of Spiked Online, is still with me in the studio. Afternoon to you.
3: Afternoon.
2: And we're joined now by Matthew Syed, columnist at both the Times and the Sunday Times. Very good afternoon.
3: What a joy, Julia, to be here, because we occasionally bump into each other socially, not that much, not in the metropolitan elite circles and dinner parties and so on. But if I'm in the building...
2: The rule is, if you're in the building, you have to come in the studio.
3: And it's great to connect with Tom. And the build-up you've given to Tom now, the bar is high, Tom.
2: I say a lot of very nice things about Tom, but only off air.
4: Exactly.
2: Genuinely, I'm going to embarrass you on there. I think Tom Slater is one of the finest minds of the young journalists in this country. I really do.
3: That's an incredible
2: accolade. I really, really do.
3: But it does put pressure on
2: me. I think you're good as well. What do I know,
3: Matthew? Good, not great
2: Matthew,
3: though.
2: Above
3: average.
2: You're a must. You know you're a must read in the papers, particularly Sunday Times article. Although, didn't agree with everything you wrote this weekend, interestingly. But we'll come back.
3: But do you know what? The only reason I say it is because the producer outside said that it had stirred up a bit of a hornet's nest. It was about the Cambridge academic who got the job. DEI overreach, wokeism. Yeah. I'm completely against it. But you and I both work in the media, and it is dominated by kids from the upper middle class, from independent schools. There are incredibly talented kids, working class backgrounds, who understand the challenges that we're going to talk about today, who haven't had a gilded existence. We need more of them. That's all I'm saying.
2: Yeah,
3: how is that a controversial point to make?
2: I do absolutely agree with that, but it's still, We'll come back to that. Let's talk about more important things for an awful lot of our audience right now, which is not use that fancy universities or fancy media jobs. And it's about people arriving on very, very, very large dinghies. I think it was only, I think we put a shot up of the picture, because I think it's only when you see it, this mega dinghy. We had one, 165 people came on last month. We thought, wow, that is huge. We knew the numbers were getting bigger. It was gone from 20 or 30 to 60, and then it was like, whoa, 165. This had 230 migrants, largely young, let's face it, fighting age men, that's what they are, on one dinghy, 49 feet long, 25 metres, bigger than a Boeing 737, longer than, you know, I say, a train carriage or a bus, absolutely huge. The cost of those migrants, if they stay here, as they will under the current regime, £25 million lifetime cost to taxpayers. French say there's no limit. I doubt this was a one-off build. This would have been built in a factory. There'll be another few hundred or thousand of those. What should the government do to tackle this issue?
3: Can I be honest? We like honesty on this show. Am I right, Julia?
2: We only do honesty.
3: Not sure now. What's the point? What is the point of discuss? What is? I've written.
2: What's
3: 20,
2: the point of what?
3: I've written 20 columns on this. You must have covered it 50 to 100 times.
2: In the last week.
3: This conversation, I feel like it's on a doom loop. It's deja vu. All the public know that in order to stop the boats, the government needs to have the legal power to detain and deport anybody who comes here illegally. Doesn't mean we're against asylum. We can still bring people in safely, legally, the people that we wish to come. But having people come and stay on the basis of breaking our laws is a disgrace.
2: But these people then claim asylum. They claim that they are, you know, persecuted in their home country.
3: That's right. But there are many people persecuted in different parts of the world. Why should those who come here legally be permitted to jump the queue?
2: You would support leaving the ECHR?
3: It seems to me every single politician I ever meet and talk about this in any depth all agree that this is a systems problem, and in order to alter the system, you have to change the legal framework so that you can deport within the law. Doesn't just mean, I don't think, the ECHR. It probably means the Refugee Convention. Yep. Other international treaties that we entered into for good reasons in a completely different world after World War II. But now, people in Africa, across the Middle East, you know, they can have a look on social media. They can see what's being marketed to them by these people smugglers.
2: Well, they know about our existence. I mean,
3: right.
2: You know,
3: back then in the 1950s, if you were living in sub-Saharan Africa, coming to the West was like, you know, going to Oz. It was like a completely
2: It was
3: a completely unrealistic
2: dream. Do you
3: think
2: there are any politicians currently in power, the Labour politicians, who would be willing to actually do what is necessary? And if not, why not?
3: So let's be honest, the Conservatives failed on this.
2: Yep,
3: they were there
2: 100%.
3: For 14 years, completely failed. Labour is failing, numbers are down, but it's still, you know, there are thousands who are here already and thousands more are coming. The fact that the number of people coming in has reduced is no cause for celebration. I don't genuinely understand why the conversation we're going to have, and I reckon 99.9% of the people watching are going to agree with, how it's impossible, it seems to me, for the political class, right and left, to operationalise.
2: I would say, including a lot of the media class as well, the people, you know, you work for the Times and the Sunday Times, who have taken a view, and in the same building as us, I've got good friends working on both papers, but have largely taken an editorial view, you know, rather similar to a lot of the Labour Party at times, about, you know, well, you know, we have to have safe and legal routes and referring to not saying illegal migrants, saying asylum seeker, which again does change how people, you know, view these people, and perhaps not being quick enough to cover the legitimate concerns of people that we're importing criminals, possible terrorists, rapists, and at the very minimum, a load of men who frankly do not share our values and
3: But I do want safe and legal routes. I think that if we wish...
2: For how many people?
3: I think we need to decide that democratically. You know, we might want to bring people in from Ukraine. What a fantastic thing that was that we did for people who are experiencing war on our continent, by the way, and Hong Kong, but who are holding the line against a totalitarian kleptocrat in Putin who has designs on wider Europe.
2: But the idea for Ukraine was women and children. It was for a temporary period.
3: Of course, not just men who are coming through. And by the way, what is often not understood is how vicious this is at a global level, because the fact that people in sub-Saharan Africa, in desperation in different parts of the world, they want to come, Julia, have you noticed, to the West.
2: Yeah.
3: They don't want to go to China. They don't want to go to Russia. They don't want to go to Iran. But it gives the totalitarians an incentive to stoke instability in the Sahel, because they know that it will put pressure on Western Europe. So in other words, our asylum system is a pull factor. It's something that is causing part of the instability. You know, Russian documents have shown that there are senior people in the Kremlin whose Africa strategy is in no small part about trying to ensure there is misery there so that they will come to the West.
2: It undermines us economically, it undermines our culture, it undermines us financially. I mean, it is a big strain. Begin. Why don't politicians of all political hues, whatever colour rose that they wear, get that this is something that needs to be dealt with? Because reality, I don't even think coming out of ECHR, Refugees Convention, all that will deal with it. We probably need to get rid of a huge layer of our judiciary as well, because I think they are part of the problem.
3: But you wouldn't need to have the judiciary involved.
2: Because it would be legal. There would be a way of making a challenge. Of course they would.
3: I think a government with determination can make the laws such that we're a sovereign country. I don't want us to just break the treaties we've entered into. We should be a law-abiding nation, but we have to withdraw from them so that we can do it legally.
2: Do you think Andy Burnham will get to that point?
3: But I tell you what, I don't know. I'd love to understand. Why don't they do it? This, I honestly don't know, because every time I talk to a politician, they say, you're right, we need to do it, but they don't do it.
2: Because an awful lot of people, both civil servants and politicians on the left, don't really believe in the notion of the nation-state, other than Ukraine, and Palestine, funnily enough. Other than that, they believe in open borders. I've asked numerous politicians on the left over the years, well, give me a number, like how many people? They don't believe in celebrating our history, our traditions, our culture, our values. They don't believe that we've got anything special as a nation state.
3: What about the Conservatives? They were there 14 years.
2: I think most Conservative voters think that, but I think an awful lot of people who are in power don't.
4: No, that was certainly true.
2: Tom Slater?
4: I think especially the complexion of the Conservative Party last time around, there was, even if they weren't kind of open borders ideologues, shall we say, I think they were having an argument that was at least 20, 30, maybe even 50, 60 years out of date. You would talk about the UN Refugee Convention, the ECHR, they would get very misty-eyed and start discussing Winston Churchill as if the person that he had in mind, or the architects of our post-war legal structure, were chancers from various parts of the world, who again are naturally going to be in the mix amongst genuine asylum seekers, shall we say, when you have a free-for-all. So I think people are partly, it's a failure of thinking on behalf of the political class.
2: But also they seem, they're also under the view that we would have no human rights in this country at all if it wasn't for the EU
4: Belarus
2: and international bodies.
3: I think you're right about the nation state as well. I mean, it's amazing that it's almost mildly controversial to say that the British government should prioritise British people.
2: Mind-blowing. Get out of here, you far-right bigot.
3: Morality.
2: Outrageous.
3: It's like, but we all feel this in our moral psychology. We have our biggest commitment to our family, then to our neighbourhood, then to our nation. And if you just extend moral regard to everybody, even those who want to come in and destroy the society that they enter, it's a recipe for cultural and social suicide. And just being able to state that clearly, it's an obvious common sense point, but I think you're right on the progressive left. I saw that when I was in the Labour Party, by the way. But that was when Blair was Prime Minister, who I think was a very good Prime Minister.
2: Apart from the fact that he started all of this.
3: Well, the enlargement of Europe was a mistake. I think they made an empirical judgment that the number of people who'd come in from enlargement was...
2: We didn't have to open up borders. They predicted 13,000. I think it was 200,000.
3: Yeah, that was one great... But by the way, I've got to tell you, I went to see him the other week. At least he's
2: a
3: strategic thinker.
2: Do tell him to come on the show.
3: I'll pass him on, Julia.
2: But tell him we don't want digital ID cards.
3: But you know, 2001 election, I stood for Labour. What do you think the national debt was back then? It's 100% of GDP and rising now. It's like 35%. Yeah. He ran surpluses, fiscal surpluses, the highest marginal rate.
2: He also inherited very good economy, and we still had more North Sea oil. I mean,
3: sure,
2: you know.
3: But a lot of
2: Prime Ministers get a lot of credit for having funds which have nothing to do with policies they've actually created.
3: Come on, we've run deficits 47 of the last 50 years. Blair and Clinton run surpluses. Trump is fiscally profligate.
2: That's a
3: moral outrage, Julia, because we're putting pressure on our children and grandchildren.
2: Yeah, no, absolutely.
3: I don't think it's fair to say that Blair didn't do things that were strategically smart. By the way, illegal and legal immigration were much lower than they became under Boris Johnson.
2: You won't hear me hold the candle for Boris Johnson.
3: But you know, I was going to say,
2: it was all, the floodgates were opened by Tony Blair without the permission of the British people.
3: Yeah, no,
2: and when they were expressly asked again and again at elections, they were told they were told they would be listened to and they were ignored. I want to move on, though, because I do want to talk about the issue of early release, because that's another big story today. The Prime Minister has said, Andy Burnham, in case you've forgotten who it was this week, he says he understands the depth of public concern about the potential early release, particularly of the killers of PC Andrew Harper, and he says he shares it, he's determined to take action. He says he's not accepted it's impossible to do more. He's already said, of course, he won't have the early release of rapists and child sex offenders, grooming gang members, but domestic abusers, he's absolutely fine with being released, apparently, and some few hundred men convicted of manslaughter. He's now asked the Justice Secretary to fast-track the development of a plan to present to MPs next month to create, he says, more headroom for the prison system, which suggests, I mean, again, deporting foreign offenders, some of those indefinite prison terms, those offenders who've served far longer than they should have, being released, and perhaps making use of the women's prisons estate, moving women out and putting men into it. Stuff that the rest of us have been talking about both in 2023, when the Tories did it, in 2024, when the Labour Party under Keir Starmer did it, in for the last few months. He's suddenly come across this. It would appear that the Ministry of Justice has never looked at this. I mean, what does this tell us about Andy Burnham, the Prime Minister he's going to be? His reactive way of dealing with this, coming across the early release scheme as a complete surprise, apparently, when he started as Prime Minister, and what he has said periodically about who he wants to keep in prison.
3: I honestly don't think this is Andy Burnham's fault. The problem is we don't have a prison estate big enough to accommodate the number of people who need to be in prison.
2: Who we choose to release is his decision as Prime Minister.
3: Sure, that's a tactical question. The strategic question is we should deport foreign criminals, we should have a prison estate that's big enough to accommodate the people who are committing crime. But in order to build more prisons, we need to have more money. In order to have more money, we need more growth.
2: I would say the prisons save money.
3: Sure,
2: but
3: in the short term, if you want to build a prison, you have to pay for it. And at the moment, we have massive national debt. You know, this is a symptom, is it not, Julia? A symptom of a nation which is spending beyond its means, has been for a very, very long time, that has a welfare system that's out of control. And the prison population, the fact that we don't have an estate that accommodate them, that it will take years to build it out, and that we have to make these very invidious decisions. I agree, tactically they could do it in a different way, but it would still be horrific to still be letting people out when they should have been serving longer terms. These are all symptoms of a country that used to be one of the most economically dynamic in the world, but has had stagnant
2: Prime
3: growth
2: Minister
3: for 20
2: after
3: years.
2: Prime Minister under the Tories, Keir Starmer, who thought as a former director of public prosecutions would have understood this even more than anyone, reoffending rates and the like, and Andy Burnham, who apparently has been plotting for a year to be Prime Minister, but none of this has ever occurred to him at all. He's got no views on it whatsoever until 3 weeks ago. I mean, at the end of the day, there are lots and lots of different things you can do to free up money. I would not have a single able-bodied 20-year-old able to claim benefits in this country for anything, full stop, and yet we can't afford to build prisons. I mean, to govern is to choose. Yeah. Is this man, as far as you can tell, Andy Burnham, a Prime Minister, who is going to be able to, is capable of making the right decisions?
3: Okay, honest answer is I think you're looking at Burnham through a very small aperture.
2: Yeah.
3: If you or I were now in office,
2: yep,
3: and I hate to mention the debt again, it's projected to go to 300% of GDP, yep, by 2060. Massive strategic questions about nuclear, about AI, yep, about AI sovereignty, about trying to create a tech stack, about the rare earth elements that are required in the supply chain, about chips, how we fit into NATO. These have been let go for years.
2: Yes.
3: He's inherited a country that it is in crisis. There could be the bond market could retaliate at any moment. So I think, yeah, is he an impressive politician? Probably not. Do I agree with what he's going to do in these little tactical things? Probably not. But we need to, I think, be thinking far more strategically.
2: Well, you've got a Prime Minister announcing taking some action on not having more vape shops in the high street, which, yes, does bother people. Should our Prime Minister, when we've got $300 trillion in debt, when we've got a welfare boom, when we've got the prospect, according to US defence sources, of a Russian incursion into NATO, yeah, territory in a matter of months, weeks, rather than even years, all the other problems we've got, should our Prime Minister be talking about sodding vape shops?
3: I think that nails it. And it'll look like I want to answer that directly. In the age of coal, this country's political class was highly strategic. We used coal to become the richest country and the most powerful country on earth. We incubated the Industrial Revolution. We built turnpike roads. We had an extraordinary navy. We're now in a new Industrial Revolution driven by AI. You look, for example, at the SpaceX prospectus. This is an extraordinary, I mean, there's a bit of bull in there from Elon Musk to try and increase the IPO value. But it's not just about launch capability, reusable launch capability. There's satellite subscription. There's an AI layer. There's Colossus compute. There is actually interorbital compute. This is an integrated vertical tech stack that will potentially, Julia, change the world.
2: Yeah.
3: I went to a political event the day after the IPO. There were senior politicians. I mentioned to one of them, SpaceX could become more powerful than nation states, depending on how regulation goes in the United States. And I said, what do you make of it? Two of them didn't know what SpaceX was. They
2: Good
3: didn't
2: grief.
3: Know. By the way, none of them had even, none of
2: That's
3: them, bar
2: terrifying.
3: One, had passing understanding of the prospectus and what it meant. But this is where you may not like it. I went to see Blair that week, and I mentioned it to him. He not only knew what SpaceX was, he knew all the main players. He knew how it fit in strategically to defence, to welfare, to You may disagree with Blair, but at least he's thinking strategically.
2: I think he did some terrible things when he was Prime Minister, which we're living the consequences of. But he's a very clever man. He's a thinker. I want to ask you about AI, actually, because it's one of those subjects, and I often have it on my news list, and then something else happens, and then we don't quite get to it as a conversation. I'm sure Tom will be familiar with this. I do try and embrace new technology. I've got an IT consultant husband, he has to explain it to me. But the significance of AI, a lot of people talking about, whose jobs is it going to take? Should you study to be a lawyer at university because there won't be any legal jobs? That's not the story of AI. We are talking about AI taking millions and millions and millions and millions of jobs. We're talking about AI being a danger to the human race, to a few multi-zillionaires controlling everything in the world, human beings being just cogs in a wheel, more than most people already feel. AI going completely rogue, deciding we are surplus to requirements and killing us all off. Now, that's not science fiction. That is stuff that the people who really understand AI, some of the people who were its inventors effectively, are saying is a genuine concern.
3: Right.
2: I think, was it when the AI creators, original creators, saying we are basically looking at a 20% chance that AI will destroy the human race.
3: By the way,
2: are you?
3: By the way, that was Geoffrey Hinton.
2: And
3: he talked about a global moratorium on foundation model development. I talked to him after who gave that interview. Perfectly obvious. He knows that there'll never be a global moratorium. How are you going to get China and America to agree?
2: This is the trouble.
3: So what you have is what economists call a classic collective action problem. All of the things you said, I think, are completely true.
2: They're not scaremongering, they're not sci-fi.
3: AI could turn against that. It's already escaped the sandbox, one of the Mythos models.
2: Yeah.
3: Or some lone psychopath could engineer a pathogen or introduce a cyber attack that could bring the world
2: Putin,
3: to...
2: Or Xi Jinping.
3: Of course, that's why the different nations are... Putin is nowhere near, by the way.
2: Mm-hmm.
3: Putin is probably the worst leader of any country of the last 100 years. When you look at Russia's potential, they're nowhere. But getting back to AI, the question really is, can Britain have any influence on the debate about how we regulate it? None at all.
2: Us to have influence on the debate. I want us to know how to stop this from happening.
3: We can't stop it, Julia. Okay.
2: We're worrying about the number of boats, the destruction of our culture. The reality is, given the exponential increases in AI technology and the fact that it's not one that's gone rogue, they all go rogue when given the opportunity. And you can even have them completely offline and they still go rogue.
3: And you know what's interesting? When you dial down on the weights, the extent to which the foundation models lie, they say that they're conscious and they're ready to do stuff.
2: Okay,
3: so it's worrying.
2: Here's the thing. So we're worrying about boats arriving or worrying about releasing a killer and worrying about this or that, vape shops or whatever.
3: Right.
2: The reality is, in 10 years' time, we could be in the Matrix.
3: Yeah.
2: No, I mean, I'm not even joking.
3: But what's interesting, Julia,
2: that could be happening.
3: But people will be switching off. If I write about AI for the Times or Sunday Times, the biggest issue we face, some of the existential risks, the powder keg we've put underneath ourselves, there's no traffic. It's so terrifying, I think, to a lot of people that it's much more fun to engage in a culture war debate about a Cambridge professor.
2: Yeah.
3: It's a lovely kind of Freudian distraction. But what we should do as a country, I think it's unlikely we're going to be able to, as it were, project our will to change what happens
2: in
3: the globe.
2: And yet with net zero we were so successful.
3: Yeah, exactly. So we had no effect in there. But what I do think, it's coming. We have to try and do what we can obviously to mitigate existential risk, but to take advantage, because it's a massive opportunity as well as massive threat. It's a dual-use technology, and that requires politicians. You're absolutely right. I couldn't agree more. Vape shop, all of those little things, not going to merit footnotes in history. What's going to make the difference is what prime ministers today decide about how we operationalise the potential of AI.
2: By the way, we can't be a big player in AI because we don't have the affordable energy. Final word, Thomas Slater.
4: The problem is, on the big questions, Burnham has frighteningly little to say. I mean, when it comes to the sort of doomsday predictions about AI, I tend to be quite sceptical, although I suppose the thing about the doomsayers, they only have to be right once in terms of the end of the world.
3: Why are you sceptical about those?
4: Purely because of the fact that a lot of these claims have been made. Every generation we have the kind of narrative about what's going to destroy the world, destroy humanity. Yeah. The truth is obviously usually somewhere in the middle. These things pose challenges, moral quandaries, what have you. But what I suppose the thing I would say is that we're not going to get anywhere in terms of what a policy response looks like if you've got a prime minister who, if anything, is kind of trapped in the past. He kind of wants to go back to the 1970s without the coal. It's a really
2: But
4: with the stone roses.
2: Yeah, exactly.
4: We are going to have to leave here.
2: I'm always over time. I'm very much. I'll keep you in for the whole of the next half an hour as well. But as you said, it's so good. Next time in the building, what's the rule?
3: Pick up the
2: Come
3: phone.
2: In the studio.
3: What a team, by
2: the
3: way.
2: The rules. Don't encourage them to turn up to work. Matthew Syed, columnist at the Times of Sunday, always worth a read. His columns always worth a read. And all your fantastic books as well, Black Box Thinking, I particularly like. Thank you very much. Great to have you in the studio. We're going to go to your calls up next, 0344 499 1000. If you happen to run a big AI business and want to tell us whether we're going to be living or dead in the next 10 years, do get in touch. This is Talk.
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12: The M25 remains closed both ways from Junction 22 St Albans to the M1 at 21, queuing one side before 23 and the other before 20 Kings Langley. The fire service remain on scene there. Queues on the M62 eastbound, a lane shut, there's repairs ongoing, 22 to 23 heading towards Huddersfield, and a queue coming off the M1 southbound, a lane closed on the off slip to Wakefield Junction 39. There's a broken down lorry. I'm Jules Buckley.
1: See it. Hear it. Talk it. Across the UK. Talk Energy. The home of common sense. This is Talk.
2: This is Talk. Well, what an interesting conversation. They're covering a lot of ground there with Matthew Syed. We'll see what ground we're going to cover on the phone lines now. 0344 499 1000 is the number to get in touch. Stephen is in Scunthorpe and called that number. Good afternoon to you, Stephen. What do you want to talk about?
13: Good afternoon. First off, I'd like to say, what do you think about Miss Phillips usurping your Empress title?
2: Alex, has she? Alex Phillips? There'll be words.
13: She's now Empress.
2: There'll be words.
13: We can't have two empresses.
2: I'll sort that out. We'll have an arm wrestle or something to decide. Stephen, what do you want to say?
13: I was going to say, this thing about, seeking refuge in that, why is it so...
2: Talk about the boats.
13: I mean, why should it be law you seek refuge in the first place of safety? I mean, I know it's lots of people said this, but the other thing is, if people say, come up with an excuse, well, they've got family there and that.
2: Yeah.
13: Do you go to the family? Are that family who's living in, say, the UK, are they on benefits? Can they support that person who's coming?
2: Well, exactly. But also, again, I've got family. I've got stepsister living in New York. I don't have a right to just go to New York. Do you know what I mean? I just don't have the right to live and work there just because I've got a family member there. It's, often it really is like, I've got a cousin in Leicester who I've, you know, not seen for 30 years, who, you know, I may or may not have a job or not. But you know, I speak three words of English, but I don't speak any French, so I've got a right to go to Britain. I mean, I'm sorry, it doesn't fly anymore, does it?
13: It doesn't. I mean, it's just ludicrous. And from one continent to another, you know, stay in the continent, stay with...
2: Yeah.
13: Say, if you want to talk about people's religion, stay with people in your, you know, with the country.
2: Well, but also bearing in mind that people would say, you know, we don't take the majority of people who are leaving war-torn or basket-case countries. Most of them are in neighbouring states. Like, yes, so why can't the people who've come to Europe also stay in those neighbouring states? Seems to me to be the obvious thing. So good to talk to you, Stephen. Thank you very much. Oh, this is interesting. Pat is in London. Pat wants to talk about the dangers of AI, which we were just talking about with Matthew Syed. Pat, what do you want to say?
14: Well, it won't kill us or anything. I think that it will come to a point in the distant future where AI would want to merge bond with us.
2: Oh.
14: You know, because one thing that AI is just a program.
2: No, that's where you're wrong. It's not.
14: It will want to walk, feel, smell, hear. It will want to do these things. And the only way it could ever do these things is if it merges with us.
2: I mean, that's a sci-fi film and a half, isn't it? No, but this is the interesting thing. There's the AI we've got on our phones where, you know, I'll go into Grok and just say, oh, you know, did this happen on this date or this date? Or I can put superimpose someone into a funny photo for the family WhatsApp chat. But there's that. And then there's the super AI, the full-on, you know, proper advanced intelligence AI, which thinks for itself. And as we've seen, literally can ignore instructions. It can't be programmed. It can't be unprogrammed. It can't be turned off. And it will do what it wants. It's vastly superior to us. And eventually it will go, why am I bothering with these funny little, you know, bipedal animals who are wandering around? Why don't we just get rid of them? They're in the way.
14: Yeah, but it will want to do more.
2: It already can do more than we can.
14: But it can't walk. It can't smell. It can't.
2: Well, it can create robots. It can build the machines to build the robots that can do all of those things.
14: Yeah, but it can't. No, it can't. Even robots, they can't be human. It will want.
2: They don't want. The robots will want to be human because animal life is at the apex. No, we're not. We're beneath them already. We're beneath AI already.
14: Yeah, but it wants to experience what we experience.
2: Why do you think that? Why? Why would it want to?
14: Because that's the
2: end. Do you want to experience what a hedgehog experiences?
14: No,
2: exactly. Why not? AI is going to have the same view of us. We're just these funny little animals on the planet.
14: Yeah, but it can't move. We're a vehicle, and it wants to be human. It will want to. It will come into us and robotize us, but in return,
2: like
14: it will get humanity.
2: I hate to tell you, I feel you are wrong. I would rather you were right, but I'm increasingly worried about where we're going with this. And the fact that politicians, as Matthew Syed was saying, but lots of them don't even know what any of this stuff is. Remember those Senate hearings a few years ago, where we had the bizarre situation where we had, you know, senators asking questions of the companies running like Facebook and others had no idea what they were talking about. Really appreciate your call though, Pat. Thank you very much indeed. I don't have time for any more messages. I'm going to go to a quick break. Then we're going to be talking about something that Matthew Syed did touch on, and that, you know, huge amount of debt we're in, and frankly, just by how much our taxes could go up to pay for all the things which apparently Andy Burnham wants to do as part of his 10-year plan, which we still don't know about yet. That's up next with independent economist Julian Jessop. This is Talk.
1: 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This is Talk.
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2: Good afternoon. Welcome back to the show. Well, after that cheery conversation about AI, let's have an even cheerier one about the state of the national finances with Julian Jessop, independent economist, who joins us right now. Good afternoon to you, Julian.
22: Good afternoon.
2: Thank you for joining us. Well, of course, while the Prime Minister is talking about tackling vape shops and betting shops and dealing, you know, promising us an 86p cut a week in our energy bills come October, which will be dwarfed by the increase from the FGEM price cap, we've got the small matter of we don't have any money, we've got a hell of a lot of debt. Large parts of our taxes are just going to paying the interest on our national debt. It's going up and up and up. And if Andy Bennett wants to get anything done at all, looks like he's going to be raising taxes in the next budget. Tell us how bad it's going to be.
22: Well, I think that's right. I think it's going to be the third annual budget in a row where there's a sizable package of tax increases. Former colleagues of mine at a firm called Capital Economics have suggested a figure of $25 billion. I mean, that's just a good guess, but I think it's a good guess. And I think some sort of large tax increases are inevitable, partly because of what we've seen in the economy. So the growth has been disappointing and interest rates have been higher than anticipated. Also because of the additional spending pressures that I think any government would face in terms of defence and the ageing of the population. But on top of that, we've got the Burnham administration itself, which seems determined to splash more money on dodgy infrastructure projects, on things like cutting your household bills, which sounds great, yeah, but not if your taxes go up to pay for that. Yeah. So I think we've got a sort of perfect storm of forces that are going to come together and mean another big package of tax increases.
2: It does seem again and again with this Labour government, and again, I think an awful lot of the Tory government announcements, Rishi Sunak was just as bad at this as well. You know, these little tiny little rinky-dink little things. Oh, that sounds nice, bit of help. But it's you know, it's pennies in the pound. It's not tackling the big issues that people want to know that they can, you know, the economy is growing. There will be another job to go to. That means you could compete in terms of keeping your wages high and negotiating a job offer, that, you know, that you can afford to do stuff. I mean, realistically, since about 2007 and 8, the average person in this country has not seen an increase in their standard of living, even though, you know, their wages have gone up, but the cost of living has gone up and our money just doesn't go as far.
22: Well, it's a strong sense of deja vu. I feel we've had these conversations lots of times over the last few years. And what's the old definition of madness? It's doing the same thing over and over again and expecting a different result. So I think we're just stuck in this doom loop again. So, you know, the government wants to spend more. The market's appetite for more borrowing is very limited. So that means that tax increases are almost inevitable. That'll dampen the economy in all sorts of ways. In particular, if it targets things like investment and entrepreneurship, that'll hold back growth. So we're just, you know, trapped in this loop. Until we get a government that's serious about economic growth and controlling spending, then we'll just probably be having this conversation in another year's time as well.
2: Well, indeed. And the trouble is we've got a people pleaser PM, and people are very pleased by taxes going up on other people. And there was an extraordinary letter the other week, I remember, from with the likes of Gary Lineker and others saying, we are the super rich, although I have to say, judging by the money that's publicly available, well, the facts on what their earnings, you think, I don't think you're quite as super rich as you think you are. I don't know if you're all earning mega yachts everywhere. But they would say, tax us more. We want to to pay more taxes, and the majority of, you know, millionaires want to pay more tax. And of course, actually, it's based on a poll which actually showed that everybody is quite keen on there being more tax on people who are richer than them. So if you've got £1 million, you want people who have £10 million to be taxed more. If you've got £10 million, you want people who've got £50 million to be taxed more, and up and up and up. Everybody is unhappy for more people to pay more tax, as long as it's not them. If you remember the 2019 general election, Jeremy Corbyn, when he terrifyingly could possibly have got elected in 2017 or 2019, basically they were promising to put everyone's taxes up no one's taxes up apart from the very rich, and making sure it was just above the point where the vast majority of people wouldn't be affected. The trouble is, the percentage of people left to pay the taxes that would go up is getting smaller and smaller and smaller by the day, isn't it?
22: Yeah, that's the problem. I sometimes think the only national politician who's honest about this is Count Binface, and one of his yes. promises for the Clacton by-election is to cut your taxes and raise everybody else's.
2: Yes. I love that. I thought that was the most honest promise I've ever seen in a manifesto.
22: And I understand why wealth tax is popular, why it scores highly in opinion polls. I mean, the idea that you can just get millionaires to pay an extra 2% on their assets every year and that would raise 10, 20 billion plus is enormously attractive. Problem is, it just wouldn't work. I don't think you'd find any serious economist who would come on this show and say that wealth taxes of that order work. Yep. We simply have to look at what other countries have done. They've tried it and it's failed.
2: And why does it fail? Because there's this idea that when you're taxing income's difficult, people move abroad. But when it comes to wealth or when it comes to property, you know, that's sitting there, it exists already, it's easier to tax it. When you say it fails, how does it fail?
22: Well, there are a number of problems. I mean, only one of them is the fact that people move overseas. But even that's a big problem. If you look at countries like Norway, whenever they've raised their wealth taxes above a certain level, they've seen billionaires leave and tax revenues actually fall. But there are other problems as well. It discourages people from becoming wealthy in the first place. If you're below the threshold and there's a prospect of earning a bit more, but then paying 2% tax on it every single year, so that adds up over time, reduces the return that you can expect on investment. Yeah. So even if people don't leave, discourages them from investing.
2: What's the point? But you could tell a lot of people who are really, really struggling, people who are genuinely worried about, are we going to make the rent or the mortgage next week? Are we, your kid scuffs their shoes and the shoe's got a hole in or something. Oh, my God, we've got to buy new school shoes. My God, they cost an absolute fortune. The people who are really worried, they'll be going, look, if you're a multimillionaire, you can afford that 2%. Why? It's not even going to make a difference to your holidays, to your the quality of the wine you're drinking or what car you're driving. What's the big deal?
22: Well, that's fine. But the problem is it won't raise more money. And that's the key point.
2: The point.
22: It's not just me that's saying that. I think a particular problem that, you know, Burnham and Healy might have if they try to introduce something like this is what the Independent Office for Budget Responsibility would say. Now, we don't have their costings of a wealth tax, but we do have the numbers that they would use to assess an increase in capital gains tax, which is, you know, not dissimilar. And the official estimates are that an increase in capital gains tax actually cost the Exchequer money because of the behavioural effects. So,
2: and yet that would seem to be an obvious idea, isn't it? The idea that people shouldn't pay a higher rate on work, their income tax, than on gains from investments or the like. But the reality is that money won't appear. And it is interesting, the pressure that Andy Burnham is facing, he's one of his key allies. This is a report from Compass, a Labour group headed by Neil Lawson. I mean, they're full-on lefties pushing the Prime Minister to put in that 2% levy. But he's also got pressure of the other side from Jim O'Neill, former city minister Lord O'Neill. Basically, it hasn't, you know, he's had all these top advisors. We were told to be very reassured because Andy Burnham had these top people who understood city finance and knew what they were doing. And Jim O'Neill, not keen, apparently, on any wealth tax. And he's declined to join the government. Does that suggest that he's not joined the government because wealth taxes are on the cards?
22: Well, it's hard to say. I mean, I think many top economists be reluctant to commit to a government position because it prevents them from doing other things. So you might want to be sort of outside the tent rather than in. But it does seem to be the case that he and others who have spoken out against wealth taxes in the past might well be worried that their advice would not be listened to if they were inside the tent. So I can understand their reluctance there. And certainly it's playing badly in the markets. if the government presses ahead with policies that the markets know aren't going to raise any money, then that'll just increase the cost of borrowing and contribute to the sort of doom loop I talked about earlier.
2: And again, and the people say, oh, it's very, as Andy Burnham famously said, we shouldn't be in hock to the bond markets, but we are. And the more you borrow, the more we are. Just to remind us how much money every year we are paying on the interest, not paying off our $3 trillion in debt?
22: Well, it's more than $100 billion, so every single year.
2: That's by education and defence combined.
22: Exactly. So it dwarfs defence and education spending. And that's just money that's just leaving the economy in one way or the other. And a lot of it, of course, is going abroad because a lot of our debt is owned by foreigners. So it is a waste. Yep. And again, this is where the doom loop comes in, because not only do we have a high level of debt, but we also have a relatively high interest rate on that debt. The UK has, you know, but pretty much the highest interest rate of any comparable developed economy.
2: Kind of a bit of a giveaway about how bad our economy is. Julian Jessop, always good to get your analysis, independent economist Julian Jessop. But Tom Slater, coming back in on that.
0: It's one of those underlying issues that Andy Burnham doesn't really have a serious response to.
2: I don't think he understands it.
0: No, not so.
2: I mean, I don't mean to be rude, I just genuinely don't think he understands it.
0: I mean, on current form, or previous form, I should say, those comments about the bond market, you can lament the fact that the bond market holds so much sway over decision-making in this country. You can also make moves to avoid and to decrease the extent to which you're exposed to the whims of the bond market. But just to pretend, once again, that if you just say something, that everything will change, that by sheer political will you can get us out of the hole that we're in without even changing
2: tack and policies. We saw Rachel Reeves's budget pushed our borrowing costs up higher than when Liz Truss apparently trashed the economy.
0: Yeah, exactly. And it was the fact that, you know, at any point, and they could catch fright again and then send us into a much deeper hole than we
2: currently are. And they're not catching fright, they're not just clutching their pearls, they're looking at our economy and going, none of this adds up, and there are no politicians currently in power who are willing to actually tackle, you know, the ball by the horns and deal with the
0: It's going the other direction. What's come up with these wheezes to try and borrow more money, but under the existing fiscal rules? Yeah. I mean, convinced that that won't spook the bond
2: markets. It's all right, they won't notice.
0: Exactly.
2: It's behind the wardrobe. No one will see it.
0: It's just magical thinking, all of this.
2: No, exactly. Now, listen, because our lovely last guest, Julian Jessop, mentioned one of the candidates in the Clacton by-election.
0: We're going to have
2: that read. But given that, I want to mention Nigel Farage again quickly, because he, of course, is the man who basically effectively meant that there is this by-election in Clacton. These are the two leading candidates, it would appear. That by-election is on Thursday. Now, here's the thing. There was a lot of talk when Nigel Farage called that by-election about, you know, it was him against the establishment and taking them on. And then it very quickly became him against, the joke candidate, you know, as he called himself, you know, Count Binface, who stood alongside Theresa May in, 2017 and the like. The polling is suggesting that Nigel Farage is going to win, you know, handsomely in a by-election on a hot, sunny day in August when people are away and busy or at the beach, you know. This has actually done a lot of damage to him. We know all the claims about the, you know, £5 million donations and all of that's done a lot of damage to him as well. The battles with Restore. We're seeing Restore having some sort of solid around between 4, 5, 6, 8% in the polls. Reform still near the top of the polls, but actually there's been one poll where Reform were third in the polls. Mm-hmm. Labour overtaking. There's a burn and bounce. There will be with a new Prime Minister who, crucially, isn't Keir Starmer. See what happens there. The story that has been dominating this week, in terms of Nigel Farage, though, has been what he had to say at this press conference yesterday about how an incident at his home back in 2025 was directly linked, in his words, to the murder of Anne Widdecombe. We have a man, of course, who has been charged with the murder of Anne Widdecombe back in July. He is obviously on remand behind bars. And we've now got the police, who the actual counter-terrorism unit have referred themselves to the Independent Office of Police Complaints. Mm-hmm. Over a failures, clearly, in their first investigation into what they claimed was a burglary gone wrong, an attempt, who knows, by somebody who firebombed an incendiary device into the letterbox at Nigel Farage's London home. They now say they are following up a lead that was not followed up at the time. Mm-hmm. Now, some of the papers, including The Telegraph, are reporting, and we have to be very careful with how we report this, simply because we do not want to in any way be in contempt of court or in any way prejudice any proceedings, but that the suspect who has been charged with Anne Widdecombe's murder is being linked in the police investigation at this current time with that attack on Nigel Farage's home. This opens the possibility, were there to be future charges, if there were to be a future conviction, if there were a trial, that the police had failed to, in some ways, could have perhaps prevented the death of an elderly lady who was bludgeoned to death by someone. We know someone, we don't know who, in her home as she ate her lunch one day. Could have been prevented if police perhaps had followed up a lead that was not followed up. Concerns that the police simply don't take the security of reform politicians seriously when there have been numerous death threats. What do you make of all of this?
0: As you say, at the moment, this is just a line of inquiry which wasn't pursued beforehand. This is a link between the incendiary device that Nigel Farage has long alleged was put through his letterbox and the horrific alleged murder of Anne Widdecombe. But it raises precisely those questions, doesn't it? The fact that for many months now, if not years, leading figures in reform have been talking about the threats, the intimidation. Of course, there was that illegal migrant, asylum seeker, as we're compelled to call them, who came to the country and promptly started threatening Nigel Farage's life and was sent down as a consequence just a few months ago. So the question is, why does the authorities and the media and the rest of it not want to believe it? We talk constantly about the new threat posed to MPs by people being mean to them on the internet, and yet when they're
2: saying a hurty allegedly word to a female
0: in real,
2: MP
0: in real life, suddenly they switch off depending on the political complexion.
2: We shall
0: potentially
2: see
0: so
2: how
0: that's
2: that
0: a big
2: story
0: issue.
2: Develops. Now, I say because we had the mention of the Clacton by-election in that previous interview, we've got JK now reading the list of all the candidates, and we'll go to a break, and then we're going to be talking about the Jason Arday case with the academic and writer Andrew Tettenbaum. As very, very, very slowly, we are seeing more of the people who claimed it was all a racist smear against Jason Arday just keeping a little bit quiet and slipping away. That's all up next. This is Talk.
3: So the full list of candidates for the Clacton by-election: Joseph 77, the Independent; Adam Akateep, the Forward Party; Count Binface, the Count Binface Party; Nick the Incredible Flying Brick, the Official Monster Raving Loony Party; Tony Kaine's an independent; Woke Trump Kazi is an independent; William Stewart James Clolston is the Social Democratic Party candidate; Rhys Cowan, an independent; Glenn Charles Cummings, an independent; Martin Davis, the Freedom Alliance Real People Real Alternative; Andy Earlham's an independent; Nigel Farage, the Reform UK Party; Atiye Fard's an independent; Lawrence Fox for the Reclaim Party; Tony Francis is an independent; Robin Green, an independent; Abby Hookway, an independent; Howling Lord Hope, the Official Monster Raving Loony Party; Stephen Richard Ingram is an independent, as is Amy Morris; Derek Norbert Morris is an independent; Michael Noel O'Keefe, an independent; Martin O'Brien, an independent; Nick Pellis, an independent; and Ketanar Kumar Pipiaya is the UK Voice Safer and Stronger UK Party; Daniel Pocock's an independent; James Ransley, the Consensus Party candidate; Jerry Smith is an independent; Kai Stevens for the British Democrats; John Stevens for rejoin the EU; Baron von Thunderclap for the Official Monster Raving Loony Party; Pamela Walford is an independent; Marcus White, Everyone is God Party; and Mark Wilkinson for the Independents.
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6: Travel trouble.
7: The M25 remains closed both ways at Chatham Junction 22, St Albans, to Junction 21 for the M1. Queuing before South Mimms one side and Kings Langley at 20 the other. There's a building fire causing those major delays. There's queues too on the M62 westbound. Huddersfield 23 to Rushworth Moor Junction 22. Still looking slow following an earlier vehicle fire. And in Shoeburyness, the A13 closed by the Leisure Centre. A collision there.
6: See it. Hear it. Talk it. Your National Disputation Verification Station. The home of common sense. This is Talk.
2: This is Talk, and I've been very, very naughty to come to my next guest at far too late. Very, very long list of candidates for that by-election. Let's come straight to writer and academic Andrew Tettenbaum, who joins us right now. A very good afternoon to you, Andrew.
8: Good afternoon, Julia.
2: Huge apologies for being so late coming to you. Entirely my fault. Let's talk, though, about the case of Jason Ardo, the Cambridge professor, as was, had to resign a week ago because basically it was exposed as a Walter Mitty character. What is really fascinating is the thousands upon thousands of the great and the good, MPs, union leaders, academics and others who decided to support him when he was being accused of plagiarism and other issues, saying this was all a racist smear, people trying to bring down a young, successful black man, are very slowly, quietly, all now going, oh, no, I didn't really mean...

0: What it shows, I think, is that the left in this country is becoming remarkably tribal. Basically, if it's an attack on someone we like, we will come in first and think later. Now, I must, one good thing is that a lot of these people are also ending up with egg on their faces. I'm just waiting to see how many of the other original signatories disappear from the letter. I think they gently will. There have been others, actually, who've been throwing news into the memory hole. Remember that Jason Arday had honorary posts or honorary positions at a number of other
1: Well, he
0: organizations.
1: claimed to have, yes.
0: Well, a number of them actually had him on his website. There has been quite a lot of quiet cleaning of websites in the last couple of days, so my spies
1: Yes.
0: tell me.
1: And just as there has been, we know his memoirs come out today in the United States, is due out, I think, next week here in the UK. Still going ahead with it. I imagine quite a lot of people will be buying it. I mean, it's a great work of.
0: We could always file it under
1: Well,
0: fiction.
1: exactly. Absolutely a great work of fiction. But it is absolutely fascinating how, even from some of the first drafts that have been leaked, some of the claims that they were made, they're even more outlandish than some of the other claims he's made. 5.5 million quid running, 30 marathons, 35 days, 600 miles in 6 days, all of this stuff. And being mute when he was a child, he's made even more outlandish claims. And a lot of that had to be watered down. So it was quite clear, quite a lot of people who were close to him had twigged that, you know what, a lot of this isn't true. But this is the fascinating thing. There's an element where, look, people were defending this guy. He was a young black guy. They thought he was racist. And that's awful. And they can call themselves the good people because they were being nice about this guy who was being, put upon. But they were
0: Well,
1: accusing the people who were right of being racist and of being motivated by
0: the trouble is that
1: malignant aims.
0: that's the way the left all the way that the left always plays it. Now, in a way, the left are unlucky here. If the person, having been slightly irregularly appointed, had actually turned out to be the bee's knees, and had produced brilliant papers, had been a scintillating here on your program or anywhere else, no one really would have minded. It would have been a case of all's well that ends well. As it was, it turned out that when he gave keynote addresses at various conferences, I'm a bit surprised the conference goers didn't ask for their money back.
1: He's barely coherent.
0: A number of his talks are a little bit sub-teen vogue, as far as I can see.
1: Well, he's gone, I mean, from that job. But again, as you say, Cambridge University left the egg on the face, and indeed all those people who signed that letter accusing everyone of calling out that the fact that Edinburgh had no clothes of being racist. Andrew Tettenbott, I wish it was longer. Come back on the show again very soon. Big thanks to Tom Slater. Up next, in for Ian Collins, is David Bull. Thank you for all your calls. I'll be back with you tomorrow. This is Talk.
2: Talk. News. Update. On the hour. Headlines.
3: Andy Burnham says he doesn't want to see a single prisoner released early and that more can be done to make sure PC Andrew Harper's killers don't benefit from a new scheme. There's been heavy criticism about plans to free up space in jails and what it would mean for the pair. The Prime Minister says he's asked the Justice Secretary to present a plan next month.
4: The proposal will be to find new ways of freeing up space within the prison system so that we do not have to release offenders early, and particularly the most serious offenders, like those involved in the killing of PC Andrew Harper.
3: The government's responded to the arrival of a large dinghy yesterday by saying crossings have decreased overall. The number of people who crossed in July was about half of that of last year, but figures for August so far are up on last year. Authorities say a wildfire in Hampshire's New Forest is now under control. More than 120 firefighters have been tackling the flames for 3 days. It started when a van caught fire on the A31 nearby, and police say 23 drivers had to abandon their vehicles. Mike Pittick is the head of planning and environment at Forestry England. He told us the New Forest is one of Europe's most important nature sites.
5: It's absolutely devastating to see the impact of this fire. The type of habitats support some of the most rarest reptiles and ground nesting birds. So inevitably we will have lost some of those species, no doubt.
3: A 25-year-old man's been shot dead in South London. Police have arrested a 22-year-old on suspicion of murder following the incident in Clapham last night. Local communities could soon be given more powers to stop bookies and vape shops from opening on Britain's high streets. As part of the plans, police will be able to shut down what they're calling

0: Closing dodgy barbers and nail salons for up to a year. And annual retail sales were up last month thanks to increased demand for cool clothes and garden accessories. Figures show we also spent more on food and in pubs due to the World Cup. That's the latest.
1: Talk. News. Update.
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5: 118212.
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6: 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The Afternoon Empire.
7: Hello, a very good afternoon to you. It's just after 1 o'clock on Tuesday, August the 11th. I'm David Bull, in for Ian Collins, round two. Yes, I'm here for this week and next week as well, and thank you very much indeed for your company. We have a lot to get through this afternoon. And also, just before we do start, thank you so much for all your amazing messages yesterday. I spent quite a lot of last night replying to them, so thank you very much. It's lovely to be back with the Talk TV family, so thank you once again. Now, let's look at the top stories. Police are probing a possible link between Anne Widdecombe's murder and an incendiary device pushed through Nigel Farage's letterbox. As figures show, 96% of MPs have faced abuse and over a quarter have faced death threats. So I'm asking this afternoon, what price do we put on democracy? Labour has now overtaken Reform in the polls for the first time in 18 months, edging ahead 24% to 22%. That is actually Farage's lowest score in over a year. And Britain has become the first country in Europe to approve a new weight loss pill dubbed a treatment for life, with 20 million Britons potentially eligible. Well, a very good afternoon to you. Thank you very much indeed for your company. I'm delighted to say that an old friend of mine joins me this afternoon, Charlie Rowley. Good afternoon.
8: Old friend. We're still friends.
7: I didn't mean you're an old friend. An ex-friend. We are still friends.
8: We are. It's like old times.
7: It is like old times. Weekend breakfast, here we go again.
8: I know. Yeah. I remember trotting into the studio, you sitting there as gorgeous and glamorous as you do today.
7: Well, so I had complaints yesterday because apparently my shirts aren't floral enough.
8: Well,
7: compared with what I used to wear.
8: But the weekend was slightly different to the week, but you look incredibly smart and incredibly beautiful. So,
7: as do you. Right, the Mutual Admiration Society is now over. Let's just change gear a bit, because this story, as you know, and you and I worked with Anne Widdecombe very closely, it's hit me really hard, and I think all of us really hard, you know. And when I was in the European Parliament, I think you know this, Anne and I used to go for dinner, just two of us, and she would regale me with these amazing tales of who she'd worked with and, you know, the antics she got up to. Let me tell you, Anne Widdecombe liked a drink. She loved a glass of red wine and she loved a whiskey late at night. Mm. And so when the news broke of Anne Widdecombe's horrific murder, and it is nothing short of horrific, a 78-year-old murdered in her own home. I mean, it beggars belief, actually. And obviously we've started to try to come to terms with what happened. And now police are investigating whether the man charged with murdering Anne Widdecombe was also responsible for this firebombing, for this incendiary device, on Nigel Farage's home. Now, this becomes even more extraordinary when you then read that the counter-terrorism police have referred themselves to the IOPC. Mm. So I don't want to dwell on this particularly, but the question, and I suppose the reason that I'm so caught up in it is because I'm in it. And you then start to ask yourself, what price is democracy? So when I was a member of the European Parliament, we had a special line called Operation Bridger, where you would call and you get specialist police support immediately to your home. Many of us have panic alarms that go straight to the police station, for example. But when you look at the amount of money that we spend protecting politicians in this country, something like 4 to 6 million, another 31 million in contingency, and Reform is saying, well, we need to spend £100 million. But I suppose the bigger question is, why on earth would anyone be a politician?
8: Well, you're right. That is the ultimate question because, you know, it's changed even over the last, you know, 10 years. And, you know, I mean, I remember, you know, just anecdotally, my first job was working for an MP. And, you know, we was felt bombarded by just auto-generated emails that would come in, campaign emails that would come in, and we thought, my word, this is an awful lot of work. But now, with the explosion of social media and the direct messaging, the direct communication that MPs and MEPs would have done back then as well, would have received, which is filled with hate, filled with bile, filled with abuse, because somebody disagrees with you on something, the ability and the just mentality of people to be able to just fire off a message who, and they could be robots, you know, they could be,
7: but
8: a lot of the time they're not. These are people that live among us who feel able and willing and determined to fire off those kinds of messages of abuse, which then, on its own, you know, there's a fine line, obviously, between, you know, policing tweets and free speech and all the rest of it. But it's when you then, and the majority of people, clearly, if they saw you in the street, would probably be perfectly polite
7: to
8: you.
7: Yeah, they'd never say that to you.
8: They'd never say that to you. And they'd probably have a little joke about it in the pub and say, oh, you know, I might have fired off a few, but I did see him down the street or her down the street, and actually, they're actually quite nice. But it's the people who then capitalise and go too far on what they've seen on social media who then become completely deranged and then start to send more than just messages.
7: And do you think politics has become far more toxic? The reason I ask that is, as you know, I've been on this tour around the country for the last year and a bit. I had three incidents where I was attacked, physically attacked. Two of them were in an airport. Luckily, I had someone with me to look after me. But the very idea, and this was in Scotland, by the way, the very idea that I got off an aircraft in a protected area, in an airport, and was physically assaulted, I think is totally unacceptable. And I don't know whether politics has changed, or people feel that they are empowered to do that, or indeed that politicians, and you may disagree with what I stand for or what lots of people stand for, but, you know, to actually act in that way is totally unacceptable.
8: And yeah, absolutely. Look, there is no defence or justification for anybody that, you know, physically assaults anybody, let alone someone that is in public life, or someone that, you know, puts their day, you know, puts themselves day to day through having to make difficult decisions, having to engage with all kinds of different groups of people, whether it's trade unions, whether it's charity groups, whether it's local constituents, whether it's campaign organisations, whoever they are, you know, you are front and centre of just wanting to make a difference. Whatever your politics, ultimately, the majority of people, overwhelming majority of people that get into politics are people that want to do things as they see for the better. But in answer to your question, is it more toxic? Yes, it is. Because I think, you know, we're now in a situation because of advertising and, again, social media. People have got to get messages quickly. People have got to have information condensed in a smaller number of, you know, words and letters and phrases as possible. And when you don't see results, so, you know, whether it's smash the gangs, stop the boats, and none of that happens, people have a right to feel angry that actually politicians haven't delivered what they say they're going to do. But because it's, you know, been reduced to such a bite-sized level of information, and then, of course, you've got to create dividing lines with your opponents, with your political parties, and therefore, you know, if the media don't responsibly necessarily report what a party is doing, or a particular politician, or if a politician, more to the point, is probably being irresponsible with the truth of another party, saying, you know, for example, and I remember this during, actually, I think the last general election campaign, you know, the Labour Party put out leaflets that said that Rishi Sunak wanted paedophiles to be freed from. But now, of course he didn't. Of course he didn't. That was just an abhorrent, ridiculous kind of campaign to try and attract voters to say, actually, it's wider than, you know, it's about early prison releases, which I know is topical right now. But the idea that you say that, you know, Rishi Sunak was happy to have paedophiles, you know, freed and released early, it was totally wrong. But that was a kind of a campaign attempt to turn people off from the Tories
7: and
8: to destabilise them. time when we see too much of that. Because
7: and of
8: people
7: course,
8: believe
7: then
8: that.
7: What happens is you get amplification, so people
8: Absolutely.
7: Retweet. But
8: Absolutely.
7: Also, one of the other things that I have a major problem with, people don't actually read the tweet before they then retweet that, so they have no idea what they're actually propagating, and we see that time and time again. I'll actually put politicians into that as well, because certain politicians are firing stuff off late at night when they should know better than to do so. And actually, I just think we need to take a step back and realise that people are in politics for a reason, and that is to try to make the country better. Whether you are on the left or the right or in the centre, everyone has a shared goal, which is to make this country better.
8: Absolutely. And look, you know, I know people, you know, media is a different ballgame, and you've got to, you know, get views, and you've got to have good debates, and you've got to see, and you've got to balance the arguments, and that's absolutely the right thing to do. You've got to challenge people, you've got to scrutinise their ideas, absolutely, and as hard as you possibly can in some circumstances. But there are other occasions, I feel, certainly not here, because, you know, this is the home of common sense.
7: It is.
8: And we do it properly here. But there are just other occasions that I've noticed where you know, you will get someone who is built. I mean, look, take this Jason Hardy character, just very quickly, you know, who is a complete charlatan that hasn't done any of the things that he claims to have said. But you will get people who appear on your screens, and I'm not now going down this tangent just to justify my own experience. But, you know, you'll be maybe sat next to someone in a debate who happens just to be a podcast host of a left-wing variety. And you sort of, you know, hear them with one single-minded view, and they're not open-minded enough to find a solution to something. You know, they just want to come on and tell you how terrible you are, you're on the right, or how terrible you are, you voted, you know, Reform or Conservative in the past, or, you know, you're the problem. Mm. And they don't bring any solution, because they're not able to engage properly in finding a solution, having a debate, being able to be persuaded or change your mind in a particular
7: way. And that, for me, is the key. You should play the ball, not the man
8: Absolutely.
7: Or the woman. And
8: Absolutely.
7: That is something I'm seeing more and more and more, which is, you're right, people go in with an entrenched idea as to their point of view, and that you, because you sit on the right of the centre, are a nasty person, and therefore everything you say is basically is something you can ignore.
8: Yeah. Absolutely. And, you know, we've got to get to a point, I think, where absolutely encourage debate. Absolutely there is division in this country, but we've still got to find, you know, and the right solutions, just so the public can then actually see, well, look, if you are someone that's on the left who thinks that, you know, the illegal boat crossings, if you still maintain the view that actually, you know, all of them are refugees and, you know, fleeing persecution, right, well, then you expose that person. I don't agree with that. I don't think the figures back that up, and I don't think that's right at all. But if that's their view, and it might be the Liberal Dem view, it might be I've forgotten the name now, but she was on not too long ago, and she was still presenting that view at breakfast. Right, fine. So we've exposed the view of, say, you know, I don't want to speak for them, but say the Liberal Democrats, as it happened to be at the time. Brilliant. So the public know exactly where they stand with that view and that politician, and they haven't got the right solutions.
7: Right, let's move on and talk about the latest polls. So Labour has now overtaken Reform UK. The polls for the first time in 18 months show that Labour is now on 24%, 2 points ahead of Nigel Farage's party on 22%. Now, what's interesting about this is clearly there is some crossover going on, but Labour seems to be getting a bounce, partly because you have a new Prime Minister and you always get a bounce, although the bounce isn't as big as we thought it might be, but it seems to be coming from the Green Party, and many people who I think were enticed by Zach Polanski have now gone over to Labour. And just on in terms of that, there's another article today saying Andy Burnham is going to raise taxes by £25 billion. Now, remember, the Labour Party says they're not going to increase tax, national insurance or VAT. Now, where are they going to get all this cash for? Because he keeps coming out with loads of policies, which I've written here about VAT cuts to electricity bills, capping bus fares at £2. What else? Sorting out social care, which is going to be the biggest problem of all. Scrapping the Department of Science, Innovation and Technology. If you've got a £25 billion hole that you need to fill, then you are miles off the manifesto and the mandate that Labour has to govern. So therefore, I put it to you, he needs to call a general election.
8: I think that's, you know, absolutely the right, you know, I think you're absolutely right. Will he do that?
7: No, of course he won't.
8: Because I think he wants the 3 years until the end of the parliamentary term to be Prime Minister still. But you're absolutely right. You know, if he strays from the manifesto, which, you know, Labour were elected on, then of course you've got someone who is just, you know, governing by diktat, doing his own thing, which nobody asked for, nobody voted for, nobody backed. Therefore you should be calling for a general election. I think people who are doing absolutely the right thing. But it is interesting, you know, that he, I mean, look, if he didn't have a bounce, if he didn't have a lead,
4: but it's
8: the
4: not
8: balls,
4: that big.
8: It's modest, you know. And I think people, you know, are slightly cautious because obviously I think people know that he's, you know, been parachuted into, you know, into Parliament through the Makerfield by-election. He's avoided he's avoided a Labour leadership contest, so we haven't actually heard any of these plans before, and I think people might have raised an eyebrow about that. He hasn't then, obviously, you know, been able to go to Parliament because it's now not sitting because it's summer recess, so he's avoiding scrutiny in the House of Commons. So I think people are raising an eyebrow and still slightly reserving judgment while they're happy to have these sweets being handed out over the summer for all the examples that you just gave. But people, I think, are still holding tight to know where is the money coming from, and that's the key question.
7: Now, there's a really good article in the Times, actually, today, saying that even though, and I spoke to John Curtis about this, he said, oh, well, it's going to be in 3 years' time, the election. But actually, this writer, James Johnson, makes a very good case to say that Reform may well have peaked, that actually Reform isn't in a position to fight a general election, that Burnham has a bounce, now is the time to call a general election. Mm. And I think there is some methodology behind that. And I think it would be very interesting to see what he would do if he did call a general election. And of course, the other thing is that every time we have a prime minister, and we've had, what, 7 in 10 years, and if you are changing your manifesto, should that automatically trigger a general election?
8: I'm not sure, and I'm not... the reason why I'm slightly holding back is because I think if you're a new person and you really do stray, then there's an argument for it. But I still maintain the age-old sort of, you know, terms and conditions of that, which is that, you know...
7: you're there representing the party, not yourself.
8: And also the fact that you might, generally because of a national emergency or something, you might just have to tear up the manifesto. Instead of, you know, saying, right, I'm going to come in and make all these tax cuts, but then all of a sudden you're hit by a pandemic, for example, you might actually have to raise a bit more cash. You can't then just have a general election because we face a war or conflict or something means that you have to change course, and therefore that shouldn't necessarily trigger a general election.
7: Charlie, thank you for the moment. Let me just put these questions to you, if I may, at home. So, if you change your manifesto, do you think that should automatically trigger a general election? 0344 499 1000. You can text the word talk in your message to 87222. You can send a WhatsApp as well. You can follow us on X at Talk TV. Also, the question I posed right at the beginning, what price on democracy? How much are we willing to spend to protect members of parliament? So we're talking at the moment about 6 million plus another 31 million, so 37 million. Should it go up to 100 million? What price do you actually put on democracy? Get in touch with all your points as well, please. Charlie is staying with me throughout the break, and we'll continue our conversation after this. This is Talk.
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4: Travel trouble.
16: There's still big delays on the M25 this afternoon. It's now reopened from St Albans, Junction 22 towards 21 for the M1 following a building fire. But still very slow going, not least on the A414 St Albans, which of course is still heavily congested. To Thilby in Lincolnshire, the A15 still blocked by the Horseshoe Pub. A collision there. And in Shoebrunet in Essex, the A13 Bourne's Green Chase is still closed by the Leisure Centre. There's been a collision there that's still causing delays.
4: Listen. 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Talk. Audio-visual sensorama. Facing up to the facts. This is Talk.
7: Welcome back. This is Talk 121. David Bull in for Ian Collins. I'm joined by Charlie Rowley. Let me just tell you this brilliant message. Oh my goodness, I'm just paraphrasing this. Dr. David, sheer bliss. Now, the last time I watched you and the lovely Charlie... Oh,
8: very cool.
7: It was your last Christmas on TV and Charlie was dressed as a Christmas elf. It's Pat. Do you remember Pat?
8: Oh, I do,
7: yeah,
8: yes.
7: Yeah, yeah. So she said, Pat says we've missed you. Pat, we've missed you too. Oh. Charlie's going to be wearing that later.
8: yes, yeah. In this 30-degree heat.
7: Yes, it is quite warm in here. I was just remarking on that. Lots of messages coming in. Keep all these messages coming in, please. I'm saying, you know, if you have a divergent manifesto, like a completely different manifesto, as we seem to be seeing from Andy Burnham, who's tacking hugely left, should there be a general election? Let me know your thoughts on that. 03444991000. What price do we put on democracy as well? Why would anyone go into politics? And actually, just on that note, if one of my nephews or nieces said to me, would you advise going into politics? I'm not sure I would say yes.
8: Yeah, no, I think I would have reservations too if I was advising anybody these days, you know. And there was a time where I, you know, quite fancied it, you know. I had been a candidate.
7: I know you have. I was going to bring that up.
8: Oh, well.
7: And you may be again.
8: I'm not sure, because you've got to really, and I think this is the problem, you know, you've got to, A, want to really do something. I think that's the key now. If you want to be in politics, you've got to go in for a reason, which is changing something that means a lot to you. It's not just being able to, I think, you know, as able as lots of people are to be able to deal with multiple, you know, whether it's housing, whether it's health, whether it's, you know, education, whether it's the economy, whether it's whatever it is that you're, you know, you've got on your desk in your in tray, and you're able to fix things. I think now you've got to overwhelm, or to keep you going, basically, and to counter all of the hate and the negativity and all the stuff that you've got to do that comes with that. You know, going out to defend colleagues maybe that, you know, have committed the most indefensible of, you know, crimes.
7: I mean, I don't know what you're talking about. I mean,
8: you know,
7: but sometimes you're
8: all
7: right.
8: Of that,
7: well, sometimes I have had to defend things that I don't really subscribe to, and it's very difficult for someone, if you actually got some morality about you, or if you are an honest player and, you know, you play with a straight bat. I find that very difficult to do.
8: Yeah, I mean, I think you've either got to go into it being thinking, right, okay, if you're part of the party, that's fine, but I'm going to be very independent-minded, and I want to just get my local hospital, you know, through, or I want to get more homes built in my patch, or I really want to save, you know, this particular charity or this school, or whatever it is, my local post office, whatever. Then you go in for those reasons, because that keeps you on the straight and narrow and determined enough to achieve something, and you can come out probably with your head held high, and all of the abuse will sort of just fade
7: away. And you
8: away.
7: See, so I think you're right in that, and I've had this conversation with a number of people, which is actually, people are quite rude about backbench MPs, but I think there's something quite rewarding about being a really good backbench
8: Absolutely.
7: MP, where you look after your constituents and actually deal with the post office, the pub, whatever it is, the farmers, whatever.
8: Absolutely. And they get all the sort of, you know, the pit squeezed on them, if that's the right term. You know, they get all the screws turned on them, you know, if they sort of don't vote the right way.
7: Oh, that's
8: you know,
7: right.
8: the whips will say, come on, you've got to vote. Oh, you know, you'll never have a career, you'll never get on.
7: Good, I want to be a manager.
8: Exactly. And so the people that actually, even though they come under the most pressure, but I think are ultimately the most respected at the end of their political careers, are people who just, you know, keep on the straight and narrow, they know what they want to do, they go in and deliver it, they're backbench MPs, they're good backbench MPs, and people love them for it.
7: I agree. Now, Now, a huge issue. Yesterday, we showed this dinghy coming across, not such a small boat, 230. I mean, it's the number of passengers on a 737, I believe. You know, it's an absolutely disgrace. Now, France's lifeboat service has warned there is no limit to the number of migrants that people smugglers will put on a boat. 230 yesterday. The previous record were 165. It seems that, and I mentioned this yesterday, that the French, I know we spent £800 million. I'm not quite sure what the French are doing, but they seem to have, in some ways, have stopped the smaller boats, or at least we're now seeing larger boats coming from China. They're going in through European countries, and then they're picking people up along the coast. Now, we saw Operation Fortress being launched by Reform UK. Sarah Poachin came on yesterday. She said, we're going to turn the boats back. We're going to stick, you know, an armada in the English Channel. I just don't see how that works, and I don't know what the answer is. I mean, the answer clearly is to make sure you detain and you process, you deport, and you make it very clear that if you come here, you will not be able to get, you know, vouchers to go roller skating.
8: Yeah, I think that's absolutely right. Look, there is not one single thing that is going to be the the silver bullet sort of stopping all of this. It's a multiple of things, and that does include getting to the heart of where these dinghies are coming from, so stopping, perhaps the manufacturing of them, if you can, in China, although I think that's highly unlikely, but stopping them making the ship, you know, the shipping route that they come through when they actually arrive in Europe, so, you know, having maybe tougher, you know, import controls, you know, through the lorries that come into Europe from China, for example, you know, to be making sure that actually those dinghies, you know, we know, you know, who needs a mega dinghy, right? It's not going to be you or me, or any, or, you know, or Finn, you know, out there. You know, we don't need these mega dinghies.
7: I mean, you'd be showing off if you had a dinghy,
8: quite,
7: that sort,
8: you know, of thing. Exactly, unless we all go up the Thames for a, you know, a talk party.
7: Well, that sounds quite nice.
8: You know, which actually, in this weather, would be, there you go, he's nodding,
7: he's,
8: I think.
7: He's paying for the booze.
8: Yeah. You know, but apart from that, we don't need them.
7: No,
8: so why on
7: don't.
8: Earth are they coming into
7: because
8: Europe?
7: Because people are making money.
8: Exactly. Yeah. And so if you seize, you should be able to seize these dinghies at export or import control, just as you would Class A drugs, or for example.
7: But so. Then I saw all these multiple agencies involved with making sure that everyone was safe. I mean, it is literally a taxi service. I know we've talked about that a great deal. And, of course, the cost to the Exchequer and to us as taxpayers is utterly enormous, and nothing is happening. And I don't see any kind of will from the government to stop it. I mean, the only one that possibly has any sort of stake in this is Shabana Mahmood, who at least looks like she's trying to do something.
8: Well, to an extent. I mean, she has been tough on, in terms of, you know, people who are here already, in terms of their, you know, leave to remain, you know, extending that to sort of 10 years and, you know, increasing the amount, I think, that you, you know, have to earn before you can even apply for citizenship and be in the country. And that does, you know, deter people. That does make people think twice, or people, you know, it only attracts people that we really want in this country, and that's people that might be skilled and people able to support themselves and want to give back to the country. But I think it goes back to the if I was in the Labour Party, right, if I was a Labour cabinet minister under Starmer, I mean, I wouldn't have got rid of the Rwanda scheme.
7: Neither would I.
8: I would have just said, you know what,
7: let's
8: see if it worked. This is a Tory, even though I might disagree,
7: I totally agree.
8: They've pumped a load of taxpayers' money into it. Let's just see if it's a deterrent. Of course, you're never going to be able to put the numbers of people that come into the country illegally, you know, which is about, you know, about 90,000 people.
7: And of course, we did see an exodus of people, didn't we? We saw them leaving, going back into the EU because they were worried they were going to be deported to Rwanda.
8: Absolutely, absolutely. And so that's why I'm not against having patrols in the Channel, whether it's...
7: Neither am I.
8: I wouldn't have necessarily a naval submarine that could be better spent on actual...
7: Well,
8: you know,
7: I tried to say a Type 45 destroyer is £1 billion worth of kit, which you're going to stick in the Channel.
8: Yeah, but, you know, I mean, I'm sure there are sort of smaller, you know, naval vessels.
7: We do have some smaller ones.
8: Yeah, which can, you know, patrol, which just offer a deterrent. And that's the numbers... Because we deal with the numbers that we can see, which are the people that come in into the country, and the numbers of people that we have to deport. I mean, this one in, one out scheme is completely nonsense because it's more in than it is out at the minute. I think
7: it's definitely more in,
8: and it's only about 1,000 people each way, which is not anywhere near, you know, dealing with the problem.
7: But even if you work that through, what we get at the end of that is asylum seekers. So we will always get the same number.
8: Yeah.
7: Whoever signed that deal is absolutely bonkers.
8: Well, that was Keir Starmer.
7: Well, I know that, but I mean,
8: and Shabana Mahmood.
7: I mean, it's absolutely extraordinary. Just very quickly, I don't know how much time we've got left, but we talk a lot about net zero. We emit 1% of global emissions, and of course, everyone's very excited and building windmills all over the place. And of course, the grid cannot cope. This is utterly ridiculous. So you would have thought you'd upgrade the grid before you actually put the windmills in, wouldn't you? But the cost to consumers of paying wind farms to switch off because the grid can't cope, has now cost already this year £1 billion. Now, the reason for that is, A, the network can't cope with that kind of electricity, and secondly, because they have to fire up the gas-fired power stations, and of course, because of the Iranian conflict, that is now much more expensive. I mean, none of this has been thought through at all, has it? And they're just talking about the numbers, just the sheer cost of doing this. It's going to cost £3.2 billion in this coming year just to upgrade some of the electricity infrastructure in this country. What are we doing?
8: Well, that is the question. What have we been doing? So, I mean, obviously the story is about windmills, but you can extend that to waterways and, you know, the pipes that, you know, keep sort of, you know, bursting now, which is obviously why water companies... lack of reservoirs. Exactly. And that's... So when people, you know, when we know now we've got about £3 trillion worth of debt, right, that we have to pay, we pay more in our debt interest than we do on defence. Where we're now spending even more money, if that's the case, under if that's Burnham's plans, we're going to be spending more, borrowing more, taxing more, and yet we have got none of these infrastructure projects in place, whether it's the grid, you know, that's been reformed, whether it's our waterways, again, whether it's our reservoirs, whether it's nuclear power stations that we should have been up and running. There is no contingency, no infrastructure has been built, and yet we're just supplying. We're only going to be increasing the debt. These things don't pop up overnight.
7: No.
8: So this is going to...
7: And also, if interest rates go up even higher, then, of course, the debt then mounts.
8: Exactly.
7: Did you see this Trump feat? Did you see that what Trump did?
8: I heard about it.
7: Oh, it's brilliant. Yes, yeah. It's an absolutely brilliant story. This is Donald Trump. So he was mounting Air Force One, and American intelligence agencies had flagged a plot by Iranian proxy forces to target the president's plane, right? So there he is on Air Force One. He gets on Air Force One and waves and to everyone. And then the journalists start to board the aircraft through the back door. And then Trump got off the other side and went into a meal cart, got taken down on the side of Air Force One and put into a different plane and flew off from there. The container was lowered. He went into a modified Boeing 757. It was a decoy Air Force One. They even had different call signs, and this is because they believe that threat to be real. I mean, it is a brilliant story straight out of a spy novel.
8: Absolutely. Yeah, yeah. I mean, it's a film, a blockbuster. We all go and see.
7: It's a blockbuster.
8: Once we've had our trip down the Thames.
7: Well, that's right, in our boat.
8: At our talk party. But you're absolutely right. That is when, you know, the intelligence services really do obviously come into their own. They have to have all of these contingencies in place to protect politicians. Now, obviously,
7: yeah,
8: he's
7: going back full circle.
8: Absolutely. And obviously, he's the most, you know, powerful man in the world. You know, whoever holds that office, they've got to be protected. And, you know, even though I know Donald Trump has been targeted probably more than most, but he has been targeted more than most in recent history in terms of US presidents, and he's had a close run call, you know, obviously a gunshot just, you know, rushing his ear.
7: So, I was on air when that happened. I remember.
8: I mean, it's, you know, these people live amongst us. So you've got the security services who have got to make, you know, really tough decisions. I mean, we think politicians have to make difficult decisions, but the people protecting them have probably got to make even more, you know, the tougher ones at that critical stage. So, you know, credit to the services for getting him out of that situation. Should it have proved to be
7: what
8: a real threat?
7: What a brilliant story. You're right. It should be a movie. Donald Trump in a meal cart being lowered down off Air Force One. Brilliant.
8: I mean, it's the next James Bond, isn't it?
7: It is the next.
8: I think they're still auditioning, aren't they?
7: Well, I think you should go for it.
8: Well, you know, the name's Bond.
7: You've been very good. Charlie, it's been such a pleasure. Thank you very much indeed for
8: coming
7: in.
8: Really good to see you.
7: Charlie
8: thank you.
7: Rowley, thank you very much indeed. After the break, we're going to be talking again about what price do we put on democracy. Obviously, I'm talking about Anne Widdecombe, the just shocking, shocking murder of Anne Widdecombe, and the plots against high-profile politicians, including Nigel Farage, plots against many members of Parliament. I'm thinking about David Amis, I'm thinking about Joe Cox as well. What price do we put on that? We'll be talking to Will Geddes after this break, who's a security specialist. Do get in touch, please, with all your thoughts on all of the topics that we've been talking about. This is Talk.
17: 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This is Talk.
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7: Welcome back. This is Talk. I'm David Bull in for Ian Collins all week and next week, by the way, as well. Lots of messages coming in. Dave in London. Good afternoon, David. Good to see you back on Talk. Thank you very much indeed. Concerning the boats, with all the problems that everybody is pointing out with the boats, is this not pointing towards it all being a deliberate act? We're paying France to bring the migrants here, not to stop them. 800 million quid, as far as I'm aware. I mean, the French would say they have intercepted the smaller boats. We are seeing larger and larger boats. And actually, there was a great graphic this morning in one of the newspapers showing just the size of the boats and how they've escalated over the years. But, I mean, I have spoken to so many people who are literally pulling their hair out, saying, why doesn't anyone do anything about it? We're just attracting more and more people. The United Kingdom is far too attractive to people who are in a safe country, i.e. France. Paul, good. This is Paul in Southend. Good afternoon to you. What needs to be done to stop this crisis is to remove anyone arriving on a boat, the thing they value the most, their freedom. You put them in secure camps, no phones, TV, internet, no contact with the public. I'm asking this afternoon, what price do we put on democracy? That's the great thing about this country. We are supposedly a free, democratic, independent, sovereign country. What price do we put on democracy? 0344 499 1000. Joining me now is Will Geddes, security specialist. Good afternoon, Will.
23: Afternoon, David.
7: This is horribly real now, isn't it? You know, David Amos, Joe Cox, Anne Widdecombe. Charlie and I were just talking about this. Obviously, I have a vested interest, given that I've been involved in politics for quite a long time, was a member of the European Parliament. And recently, because of what has happened, I've had close protection with me. It is something I never thought I would see. And there is a big difference between elected members sitting in the House of Commons. But of course, there are high profile politicians from different parties doing different things, whether it was when I was chairman of Reform UK or indeed the chair of the Labour Party or whatever it is. But, you know, it makes you think whether you are really putting your life on the line to try and make the country a better place, regardless of the party you represent.
23: Yeah, I mean, I think that's fundamentally the dilemma, David. It's something that every single MP has to deal with, at whatever level they may be. And again, depending on their level, will no doubt aggregate against the numbers of threats that they receive. But let's put it this way. Threats to MPs has increased 3 times since 2019. So pretty much in the space of 7 years, we've just seen an incremental and pretty significant increase. Nowadays, we're looking at least 96% of MPs have received some kind of threatening behavior, whether it be personally, face-to-face, or whether it be via communications. That could be emails, tweets, responses to postings that they've put online on social media. And I think what we're looking at here is, unfortunately, an epidemic of division, if you like, amongst people that are utilizing the forums of social media to either amplify their threats, to seek validation in their disenchantment, their disgruntled feelings, whatever it might be, that we're seeing it now significantly increase. And as a direct result, MPs like yourself are constantly...
7: I'm not an MP, but...
23: Well, yeah, sorry. But I mean, MPs and those in the public eye. And I think we need to expand this beyond MPs to people in the public eye as well.
7: Yeah. I mean, I think that's the real difficulty here, isn't it? Which is just in terms of the budget. So we're spending, what, so £4 to £6 million. They put a contingency of £31 million on top of that. Now, the question is, should you provide security for every single member of parliament, 650 members of parliament? I mean, the budget would be absolutely astronomical. Also, we're meant to live in a free country. I have to say, having close protection, whilst it sounds lovely, is, you know, you take them everywhere. With you.
23: Yeah, it's an terrible intrusion on one's private life.
7: It is.
23: And that's from someone who's done it for more than the last 3 decades and provides it for people on a daily basis. The one thing that I always say to every principal is this should only be for an abbreviated period until the threat abates. It shouldn't be something that you hopefully have to live with on a daily basis. Now, going back to your point about 650-odd MPs being protected, all with close protection, well, the bill for that, I did the sums, would be around about £250 million a year, which is a significant amount of money. But also it's that impact on their personal lives. Now, it's not to say MPs aren't given some levels of security, but they have to jump through a number of hoops before that's enhanced to the level of having close protection.
7: I mean, and obviously we've had 7 prime ministers in 10 years, but when they stand down, they get close protection. Also, I mentioned Operation Bridger. So when I was in the European Parliament, we had a dedicated phone line in case we got into trouble. Many, many people in politics carry panic buttons as well. I mean, the difficulty here is that there is a big difference to responding, and you will understand this, in a capital city like London, or indeed in Birmingham, Manchester, as there is to responding in the wilds of, you know, rural wherever.
23: Absolutely. And I mean, and again, those who are in rural whatever are going to have problems with the capability and resource that is available to them from the local police. Now, many MPs will be afforded with what we would call physical security enhancements, and that's like alarms, panic alarms, as you mentioned, enhanced measures around their particular home, including CCTV. But the problem that we've seen, and we saw this both with Joe Cox and David Amos, who mentioned already, David, is that it's possibly a higher risk for them, not when they're at home, sadly, as we saw with the murder of Anne Widdecombe, but more likely when they're conducting their surgeries in their local town or village or wherever it is that they're presiding over.
7: And my understanding is now that Parliament is providing security at those surgeries, but that is the very epicentre of being a constituency MP, isn't it? The idea that you can talk to your constituents, they air their problems, and you're meant to be there to sort them out.
23: Yeah, absolutely. And not every member of the electorate is going to be particularly happy with the state of their local environment. So they may not necessarily coming to that surgery with smiles and cuddles.
7: No,
23: so you know, you're looking also at the capabilities of those that are being provided for that close protection. Now, police officers are one thing. They are not close protection specialists. Let's be very, very clear about that. A close protection specialist has a far greater number of skills which they bring to the table in terms of the protection of an individual rather than law enforcing or safeguarding the general public in a very generic sense. So it's about the capability that's there, and whether that is window dressing or whether it is actually something competent enough to be able to deal with the type of threat that both, sadly, Joe Cox and David Amos faced.
7: I mean, you're right. I mentioned it earlier. I was assaulted twice in an airport, and it was when I was least expecting it. And obviously, luckily, did have someone with me to try and help me out of that situation. But it's when you least expect it, I think.
23: It is. But it's also someone who has the capability to be able to pick up on the hostile reconnaissance that usually precursors an attack anyway. And the threat is going to look at on research, whether it be online or physically by following you, find out what your pattern of life is. Where are you living? Where are you going in the mornings? Do you go to the gym first? Do you go and get a coffee from a coffee shop? Mm. We are creatures of routine by human nature. And that is exactly what the threat is going to be reviewing or considering, particularly the determined ones, before they carry out their attack. And within that cycle or that pattern of life, they'll be determining where is the most likely location they can successfully execute that attack.
7: And of course, otherwise it becomes so intrusive, it's not worth doing. And just in terms of where we go from here, one of the things that I'm intrigued about is social media. And I think people find it very easy to insult, to be incredibly toxic towards anyone who's involved in politics, whether on the left or the right, insults thrown around. And it doesn't take a great sort of deal of extrapolation for someone then to act, someone who may not be totally in control of their faculties, to then act on what they are reading and to take it to the next degree.
23: Absolutely. It's fuel to the fire, David. If there is, you know, there's one of your co-hosts on Talk TV who I spoke to this morning to do a welfare check, who's getting a considerable amount of abuse online at the moment because they're very vocal about particular views. Mm. Now, the problem is that, you know, we've been afforded free speech, or so we hope, in this country, although that's a question at the moment, certainly looking at some recent arrests, but there is that free speech is being compromised by individuals who are being inflamed by rhetoric and narrative that's being propagated and proliferated across social medias into thinking, great, this validates my hate against David Bull for an example, or Will Geddes for that matter, and I'm validated and I've now been endorsed in whatever it is that I may carry out in a malicious means.
7: I mean, certainly it's made me think twice about an involvement in politics, and I know many of my colleagues feel the same way. Will, really good to talk to you. Thank you very much for your time. That's Will Geddes there, a security specialist. This is a really interesting message from David in the Cotswolds. I think, David, politics has become more toxic because politicians have become more toxic, and policies themselves have also become very toxic. If you take the miner strike in 1984 and the poll tax riots in 1990, I remember both very vividly. Both were viciously bitter, both very violent, both had directly affected people's lives. But now, David, look at what's happening with trans rights, putting men in women's changing rooms, illegal immigration. That is changing, it's destroying the fabric of the country. You've then got two-tier policing, two-tier justice. That then pits the police against a country's citizens. Then you've got rising taxes, sectarian voting, skyrocketing benefits, then anti-Semitism, net zero, the list goes on. And if you consider the beginnings of a collapsing society and the start of civil unrest, we're unfortunately on that very path. David, that is a brilliant message, thank you. He says he's from the Cotswolds, but he's looking to leave. On a lighter note, hi David, Sean in Gloucester. Hello Sean, it's been a long time. Fantastic you're back. How about the government's actually sticking to their manifesto in the first place? Yeah, we're talking about that. If you change your manifesto dramatically from the manifesto you were elected on, then shouldn't that necessarily trigger a general election? And what would actually be the mechanism to do that? Let's take a call. Kevin is in Dorset. Good afternoon to you, Kevin.
0: Hi, David. I mean, I agree with a lot of what's been said, but I think there needs to be a lot more intelligence and money spent just finding out who is targeting our politicians. As you rightly say, David, the toxicity, the temperature now is so high, and it's running so high. And basically, people will not stand, and it will destroy our democracy. We'll lose good people that could serve in Parliament because they're too scared for it. In fact, I actually served in Guernsey's Parliament. I now live back in the UK, and I was thinking of standing, and my wife said, absolutely no. In fact, I got through the first round of checks for it all. Mm. And my wife said, you really can't, I'm scared. She said, I will be scared. I don't know what's going to happen. Yeah. And this is the problem. It's going to destroy the very fabric of our democracy. I mean, obviously, you can't have close protection for every parliamentarian. But I think what we need is the intelligence to know where resources are going to be put.
7: I've lost you. I think it's a really good point. There are intelligence services. I won't go into the details of how I know that, but certainly there is monitoring going on of chatter generally of high-profile politicians, those in Parliament, those not in Parliament. But again, you're right. I mean, it does make you think, and I've had that conversation with my own family, saying, well, you know, is it actually worth it to potentially put your life on the line? And I think, particularly for me, just bringing it back to, obviously, Anne and Nigel, who I know, know, or knew Anne very well and know Nigel very well, you know, you do have to ask yourself what price you're paying as a politician when you go into this to try to change the country for the better. Keep all of those messages coming in, please. What price do we put on democracy? And also, just in terms of this, if you have a massive change in terms of the governance of the country, like we have with Andy Burnham, who now seems to be tacking enormously left, which is against the manifesto pledges which were made. So, for example, not going to raise income tax, VAT, national insurance. And now, of course, we look like we're going to have a huge budget yet again. It will dwarf Rachel Reeves's tax-raising hike that she put up. Well, who voted for that? No one is the answer. So should that then trigger a general election? The number 0344-499-1000. 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You can message us on X as well at TALK TV. We'll take a break. After the break, I'm really keen to hear from you. Lots to discuss this afternoon on everything we've been talking about. Get in touch, and I'll see you in a few minutes.
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28: Issues between Birkenhead and Liverpool. The Queensway Birkenhead Tunnel, the A41, is currently closed both ways and queuing with police on scene. There's still some queues if you're heading towards Hampshire and Cadenham. The A31 is closed for repairs. That's between the M27 Junction 1 and the Salisbury Road in Ringwood, the A338 turnoff. That's causing queues in both directions. And in Shoebury Ness in Essex, the A13 still closed by Parsons Corner. And there's queues there too.
27: This is TALK. Converting negative agitation into positive conversation across the nation. Hear it, see it. This is TALK.
7: Welcome back. So many messages coming in on all of this, which I expected, actually. This is from Amanda. Good afternoon to you. I honestly think Reform UK has dropped down in the polls, David, because voters are afraid of saying they actually vote for them, understandably so, due to the recent violence that we have seen. David, politicians who use disgusting attributes to other politicians, scum, dangerous, Nazi, etc., should not get protection. This is Yorkie. Parliament should grow up. I agree. I totally agree. Be respectful, and a lot of attacks on politicians may just recede. And that's the point I was making about play the ball, not the man. And I don't like it. And I think one of the biggest problems has been X, where politicians fire off insults at each other without thinking of the consequences to them or their families. And I think they need to really take a cold, hard look at themselves in the mirror when they do that. It's really totally unacceptable. Good afternoon, David. Great to see you back. This is Barry. Good afternoon. We miss you, Peter and Nick, at weekends. Politicians should have some sort of security matched with very severe consequences should they be harmed. I'm ex-military in Northern Ireland. I still check under my car every morning. I remember a former defence secretary who I knew. Every time we got in his car, he would use a mirror and look under his car for any devices that had been planted. I think it was Northern Ireland secretary, actually. Lots of other messages. Keep all of those coming in, please. Let's take a call, though. Jackie's in Oldham. Good afternoon, Jackie.
29: Hello, David. Nice to see you back on
7: Hello, Jackie. It's been a very long time. How are you?
29: I'm very well. I hope you're well, too.
7: I'm all right. Thank you very much. Nice to be back with the TALK family.
29: Yes. It's nice to see you. Mr. Burnham.
7: Yes.
29: Raising taxes. If he tries to raise taxes again... financially, we're going to fall off a cliff.
7: Yeah.
29: I mean, what what a lot of people don't understand, and I've learnt this from listening to various economists, and we have $3 trillion debt, but we also are committed to public sector pensions,
4: yep,
29: which are unfunded, and other public sector liabilities. And it takes that debt to $11.7 trillion debt. Now, he cannot keep raising taxes for his vanity projects that he wants to do. We have a maximum on the Laffer curve of how much we can be taxed before tax receipts start to fall.
4: 100%.
29: Push it any higher. And we are at that point.
4: Well,
29: we are at that point.
4: Well, I agree. You know, when you look at national debt in this country, it's above £3 trillion. Labour is borrowing £4,000 a second, £369,000 every day. You've got a benefit bill of £333 billion. On top of that, the NHS, what the start of £250 billion thereabouts, so you've got half a trillion quid there. And, you know, our national debt is 100% of GDP.
29: Yeah, and if they don't cut spending, we will end up again like we were in the 70s with the begging bowl to the IMF.
4: That's
29: we
4: right.
29: We cannot go on like this. Politicians have got to get a grip and start cutting public spending, or else we're in serious trouble.
4: But you see, that is not a vote winner, is it? So Andy Burnham is not going to do that, is he?
29: But this comes back to some of the politicians that we have that don't always put what is best for the country and not best for the party.
4: Agreed.
29: First.
4: I totally agree. But how do you change that mindset? Because if you get in, as he has, you're going to try and cling on as long as possible. And, I mean, when you look at the policies he's announced, I mean, they're all pretty non-policies, if you ask me. But again, uncosted. We've no idea how much money he's splurging or where that money's coming from. And, of course, we've got the budget then in October, and it's going to be an absolute horror.
29: Well, exactly. But I think the thing is that we need to go back to the system, because don't the parties

0: I totally agree. Really good to talk to you, Jackie. Don't be a stranger. I'm back for the next 2 weeks, so do call again. Lots of messages coming in as well. Hi, Dr. David. Great to hear you back on air. I almost couldn't believe it when you said it was over a year ago. That you swapped the talk microphone for the Reform UK one. Talk is unique in being sympathetic to Reform UK. Gives our supporters a decent voice, not by its editorial policy, but by the voice it gives to Joe Public, which would otherwise not be heard. Thank you, David and Talk. That's Nick from Who in Kent, the Rochester and Stroud branch. Very good to hear from you, Nick. Lots of other messages. We're keen to hear from people of all political persuasions, I must just add at that point. It's really important that we have grown-up conversations about all the issues that matter to all of us. Lots of other messages about public protection. This is Lorraine. The safety of all politicians is paramount, David, but it is very obvious that the establishment feel that Reform are different. This starts with Westminster, where the absolute gutter politics, the heckling, the abuse of Reform from opposing MPs in the House resembles something medieval, and Lindsay Hoyle has to take responsibility for such abhorrent behaviour by failing to deal with it and stop it. That's a brilliant point, and I agree entirely with that. If you see any Reform UK MP stand up, they are immediately booed, they aren't given the time of day, and I don't think that's okay. This is Stephen in London. David, excuse me, when I was in the civil service for 40 years from the Blair era onwards, I witnessed clear and deliberate, deliberate spite and revenge, bitter anger and arrogance from many SPADs, which are special advisers and ministers on both sides, but especially an alarming amount from the left. It's really vengeful and intolerant. This has split into society. And what we now see has come this political period of the last 35 years. Keep all those messages coming in, please. Should politicians have more protection? Why on earth would anyone want to be an MP? I'm sort of, it's a rhetorical question, actually, to myself. Also, what price should we put on democracy? And if you change your manifesto, should that trigger a general election? The number 0344 499 1000. Text the word TALK in your message to 87222 and message us on X at TALK TV. This is Talk.
1: 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News. 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On the hour. Headlines.
2: At 2, the Prime Minister says he's confident that more can be done to ease public concern over the prison early release scheme. Andy Burnham's facing pressure over the planned early release of two of the killers of PC Andrew Harper. The new leader insists he doesn't want to see a single prisoner released early. Karen Mullen, Shadow Justice Minister and Conservative MP for Bexhill and Battle, told Talk this needs to be taken seriously.
3: We shouldn't be letting anybody that's killed somebody else out of prison earlier. The PC Harper case, quite rightly, has got public's attention. There'll be families all over the country who don't have a public profile, whose relative was killed, wondering what's happening with their person that killed their loved one. It's terrible.
2: The government says the numbers crossing the channel are going down, despite the arrival of a large dinghy yesterday. The number of people who crossed in July was about half that of last year, but figures for August so far are up on last year. A 25-year-old man's been shot dead in southwest London. Emergency crews were called to reports of gunfire on a street near Clapham North Tube Station late last night. A 22-year-old's been arrested on suspicion of murder and remains in hospital. Donald Trump reportedly hid in a catering container as part of a plan to secretly switch planes as he left last month's NATO summit. The US president was seen boarding Air Force One in Turkey for a flight to Britain, but sources say he was moved because of a threat from Iran. Mr. Trump had told reporters at the summit about security concerns.
4: I'm number one on the kill list for Iran. I like being number one on TikTok better, but I'm number one on the list for killing.
2: Extreme heat warnings have been issued for large parts of England from Thursday, when temperatures are forecast to reach up to 38 degrees Celsius. Around 10,000 homes in Essex have currently lost water due to a burst pipe. And councils in Britain will get more powers to stop betting and vape shops opening on the high street. But the Betting and Gaming Council says empty units are actually a bigger problem. And that's the latest.
1: 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News. Update. 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This is Talk. Critical cross-questioning. The Afternoon Empire.
0: A very good afternoon to you. Just after 2 o'clock, I'm David Bull, in for Ian Collins, all week this week and next week as well, you lucky

0: things. Thanks ever so much for your company. An hour already gone, two to go. Let's just look at the top headlines, because police are probing a possible link between Anne Widdecombe's murder and an incendiary device pushed through Nigel Farage's letterbox. Figures show that 96% of MPs have faced abuse and over a quarter of them have faced death threats. So the question I'm asking this afternoon is, what price do you put on democracy? The number 0344 499 1000. Now, keeping with politics, Labour has overtaken Reform UK in the polls for the first time in 18 months. Labour has edged ahead 24% to 22%. That is the lowest score for Farage's party in over a year. And Britain has become the first country in Europe to approve a new weight loss pill dubbed a treatment for life, with, wait for this, 20 million Brits potentially eligible. And those are the top headlines. Well, a very good afternoon to you. Thank you very much indeed for your company. Now, we're going to stick with politics this hour, something I know a little bit about. Labour has actually overtaken Reform UK in the polls for the first time in 18 months as some of the party's 2024 voters return to the fold. Now, this is a YouGov survey for The Times, and it found that Labour was backed by 24% of voters. That is 2 points ahead of Nigel Farage's party, which has dropped down to 22%. That is the lowest score since March of last year. You may remember that Reform UK was riding high on about 31% for some considerable time, and now it is fair to say Reform UK has been top of the polls for the last year or so. The rise, however, for support in Labour has come primarily at the expense of the Green Party. Now, they're down 1 point to 12%. The Lib Dems also down as well, 1 point to 11%. That's compared with August, the beginning of August, the 2nd and 3rd. Now, the Conservative Party, and I've put this on record, the Conservatives actually under Kemi Badenoch do seem to be stabilising and increasing as she broadens her offering. We're up 2 points on 21%, putting them just 1 point behind Reform. Now, there's a lot going on behind here. You've got changes in voting intention. You've got Labour voters coming back saying now Burnham's in charge, they would now back Labour. Now, when Keir Starmer stood down, 49% of the voters who gave him his landslide said they were still supporting the party. That then rose to 60% in the latest poll. So that is quite an increment. Now, at the same time, the number of voters, Labour voters, who said they would back the Greens has fallen as well, from 19% to 18%. Well, to dissect and uncover some of that, or unpack some of that, is Fraser Myers, Deputy Editor of Spike. Good afternoon to you.
1: Good afternoon, David. Thanks for having me.
0: Really good to see you after quite a long time, actually. Yeah. What's your take on this? I mean, you know, look, obviously I've been away, as you know. I've been closely involved with Reform. Reform was riding high in the polls, 31%. I mean, it was extraordinary when I was on my tour going around the country and just seeing it tick up. Now, there's no doubt Reform has fallen in the polls. That coincides sort of with Andy Burnham, who's sort of got a bounce, but it doesn't really explain everything that's going on. What's your reading of it?
1: Yeah, I think that's right. I mean, it's probably premature to call it a Burnham bounce. I think if we can call it anything, maybe it's a not Starmer bounce, because what you're really seeing beneath that, as you highlighted in your introduction, is not people switching from Reform UK to Labour, and not even those red wall seats that Labour used to, you know, comfortably hold, working class voters going back to the party that was founded to set up their interests. That's not what's happening. What's really happening is voters who are tempted by the Greens, by the Lib Dems, who may have backed Keir Starmer at the last election, are starting to warm to Burnham. They're starting to go back to him. So it's really Labour bringing back the sort of coalition that it had at the last election, rather than it winning back Reform supporters. They're not seeing Burnham as the answer to the problems that they want sorted out. And I think that's quite understandable, really, if you think about, you know, Burnham has made a lot of hay talking about the cost of living. He's got a new policy seemingly every day. I think time will tell whether those actually make a big difference to people's wallets and whether people will be that grateful for them, because they do seem like small fry. But what has he got to say about the issues that have turned people to Reform? What has he got to say about immigration? What does he have to say about the mega dinghy, which has highlighted Labour's atrocious unwillingness to control the border? So I think that, yeah, we're seeing, you know, perhaps the electorate is consolidating again. We've had periods in recent history where, you know, remember Labour and the Tories were getting 80% of the vote in 2019. In 2017, we saw, you know, the Tories managed to consolidate the right-wing vote in 2019. The right sort of fell apart in 2024. And Reform haven't quite managed to unite the right yet. But, you know, we shouldn't write them off. As you say, they've been at the top of the polls for over a year. It's absolutely extraordinary. A once in a century occurrence where a brand new party has the chance to essentially oust an older party. So I wouldn't write Reform off yet. I wouldn't say we've reached peak Reform. And I would also caution those getting a bit excited about a Burnham bounce.
0: I mean, I think you're right in that. And also, that Burnham's had a pretty clear field, hasn't he, since his ascendancy. So when you look at those policies, I mean, they're not exactly mind-blowing. They're small fry when you look at it, capping the bus fares at £2. I mean, this idea that he's going to make it easier to cancel subscriptions, stop the clock, I mean, suddenly my life is so much better. He's not addressing, as you rightly say, the issues that people, and I know because I've been out and about around this country for well over a year, people are sick and tired of the illegal immigration crisis that we're seeing in this country. They are sick and tired of seeing prisoners being released. There's no justice, it seems, in this country. A lack of fairness, people being taxed to the hilt. We are going to also see Burnham now having to make some very serious decisions. What is he going to do about the early release schemes, for example? What is he going to do about prison places? What is he going to do in the budget in October? And these are going to be very serious, and he can no longer ride high on these, you know, these initiatives like Number 10 North, which I still don't understand the point of.
1: Yeah, I think you're absolutely right. You know, when the rubber hits the road, that's when Burnham's going to face some real challenges. He's been blessed by having no opponents in the Labour Party, so there was no one on the left taking chunks out of him in what could have been quite an acrimonious contest to replace Keir Starmer, so he was lucky on that count. He's been lucky, I think, by the implosion of Zach Polanski and the Greens. I think ever since Zach Polanski appeared to side or, you know, criticise the police officer who took out the terrorist at Golders Green, I think the public has started to get cooler on him. So he has been lucky on that front. And then when events occur, as you say, the first budget, when tax rises come, economists have suggested, there's a story in The Telegraph, that there may need to be £25 billion worth of tax rises. That, by the way, is also a big driver of the cost of living that he studiously hasn't mentioned. There's the energy bills that are still going through the roof. He's made some good noises on drilling for North Sea oil, but I don't think he's going to go anywhere far enough to bring down bills. Still nominally committed to net zero, which is keeping electricity expensive. And events, you know, what's going to happen? How will Burnham react to, say, a terror attack? Or how will he react? He says he's, you know, doing everything he can to keep PC Harper's killers in jail, but he still hasn't come up with a solution to that. So I think he could very easily be blown over by events. Events can also be the making of new prime ministers, of course. That is also a possibility. But I think he has had a very lucky couple of weeks. He's had a longer honeymoon than Keir Starmer, and he may have a few more weeks, especially before Parliament returns and, you know, real questions start to be asked about what direction he's taken the country in.
0: I mean, you make a very good point about the budget in October. You know, we're hearing, you mentioned this article in The Telegraph, he'll raise taxes by £25 billion to fund his spending pledges. Now, of course, we saw that, didn't we, before with the Chancellor before, with Rachel Reeves putting huge tax rises on. We believe the Prime Minister is going to target entrepreneurs and pensioners. Now, that's not going to go down very well. And also, we've already seen 11,000 non-doms leaving this country already. It seems to me that the government wants to tax people more and more. All that will happen is those that have the means to do so will leave the country. And that is very bad for UK PLC.
1: Yes, that would be bad news. And, you know, we already have tax rates at the highest since the end of the Second World War. Taxing us even further is really not the direction to go in. You know, we need to see some policies that are going to stimulate economic activity, not drag us further down. And many people think that, you know, sometimes everyone is happy to pay in and contribute to things like the NHS or, you know, decent public services. But A lot of people are wondering, well, where is this money going? They're not seeing improvements in public services from all the taxes they pay. A lot of people feel swindled by the fact that a lot of taxes are going on, you know, things like asylum hotels, which don't feel like that's really part of the social contract to be paying for people who are here illegally. So I just don't think there is going to be much public mood or much public appetite to be taxed even further. And so there are going to be some severe problems there down the line. I think even people who may be natural Labour voters are not going to be able to weather these, weather large tax increases, frankly.
0: Well, I would agree with you. And also this £25 billion raid, as you say, would push the tax burden in this country to a record high of 39%. Now, one of the things that I do think is quite interesting is he has tackled, or at least attempted to say, social care is something he wants to sort out. Now, I admire him for that, because successive governments have not done that. And it is one of the biggest problems in this country. We have an increasingly aging population. And part of the reason the NHS isn't functioning properly is because we've got people who shouldn't be in the acute sector. We've got nowhere to put them, and social care simply doesn't exist. Now, if he can somehow hypothecate a tax, say, social care levy, do you think that's a way to sell it to the electorate?
1: I think it could be a way to sell it to the electorate, but you know, there will be opposition to it, and we can all remember the way that when the Conservatives proposed reforming social care, Theresa May's policy was instantly branded the dementia tax.
0: Yeah.
1: So even though I think there is a broad, everyone on the political spectrum agrees that this issue needs to be sorted out. As you say, it's one of the main reasons why you can't see a doctor or get a hospital bed in the NHS. It's also dragging down local councils. So much local authority funding is spent nowadays on providing social care because it's not hypothecated in that way. That's one of the reasons why, you know, there's potholes in your roads, why the streets are dirty, why you feel like the quality of life in this country in general is fading. So, again, I think he would be applauded if he succeeds in reforming this issue. But, you know, political parties are opportunistic. People will find ways to tear this down, no matter what this policy proposes, because there will inevitably, with such a large amount of money being spent, I think 18 billion has been suggested as the cost of a possible national care service, there has to be losers in that. And that means spending cuts or tax rises.
0: Well, I mean, one of the things that he needs to grip and grasp very clearly is the welfare budget, £333 billion being spent on it. And we know what a thorny issue that is, because the last government tried to deal with that. And of course, there was a backbench revolt over that. When you also look at 6.6 million people in total claiming out of work benefits, the country cannot afford that.
1: Yeah, the country cannot afford it, but it's something that Labour MPs seem determined to block any reform on. It was, as you say, the backbench rebellion that prevented some pretty modest reforms, actually, from Keir Starmer from getting through. And, you know, Andy Burnham was chosen really only by Labour MPs. I suspect there'll be other issues as well where Labour MPs will have to wag the tail of the dog. Migration is another one. Lots of Labour MPs do not like Shabana Mahmood's proposed reforms to indefinite leave to remain that would restrict welfare to new migrants. Andy Burnham has himself said publicly that people should be able to claim benefits from day one when they arrive. And I'm sure there's many Labour MPs who agree with that, even though that's clearly not going to be his policy. I don't think he's that's politically suicidal. But you can see where his instincts lie and where the instincts of Labour MPs lie. So, you know, they could present lots of problems for him, even if they, you know, clearly helped him out in getting rid of Keir Starmer, cleared the path for him to become leader, they could still yet cause a lot of trouble.
0: I mean, so it kind of is like, would the real Andy Burnham stand up? Now, there's an article in the Times today saying that actually Andy Burnham should call an election now, partly because the manifesto has changed, but also partly because the right-wing parties haven't got their acts together. So you've got Reform and Restore, for example, and this very public dispute that's going on between them. At the same time, the Conservatives, so there's a split three ways for that right-wing vote. I mean, do you think there's any indication that he might well just go for a snap election?
1: It's hard to say. I mean, he has explicitly ruled it out, but that doesn't mean that
0: he's a politician.
1: Every prime minister who's called an early election in recent years has said they didn't want to call one. And yes, this Times article is good in laying out, you know, where things could go. I mean, Burnham, in our fragmented politics, and as you say, with a the right split three ways, he only needs to get 30% or so of the vote, which is, you know, it would be extremely, extremely low. Let's not forget that Starmer got a very low percentage of the vote as well, on a very low turnout. He only needs the right to either be split or demoralised and not know who to vote for, to either, I think, you know, win a slim majority, nothing like as much as Labour has now, or perhaps a governing coalition, because I think the Lib Dems and the Greens would definitely be open to that, probably more open to supporting a Burnham-led government than a Starmer-led one. And I, in general, I think that politicians or prime minister, new prime ministers should call new elections if they want to change the direction of the country. You know, Andy Burnham is not presenting himself as simply, continuity Starmer. He's saying that he wants to actually quite radically change the constitution, devolving power to the regions, changing how we do politics. That's all well and good, but, you know, why not put your ideas to in a manifesto and put them to the public, see if that's what the public want. I suspect actually people don't really like their local councils and think it might be a bad idea to give the people who can't clean up their bins even more power. But that's just my take.
0: Really good to talk to you. Thank you very much indeed for joining me. That's Fraser Myers, Deputy Editor of Spite. Lots of messages coming in. This is nice. David, it's good to see you back. Thank you very much. You're the most professional presenter on any channel. Well, that's very kind, is it? My mum, this. We trust you more than Andy. You come over as honest. Thank you very much. This from Erois, the abuse and vitriolic attacks on reform by the establishment reflects their true feelings and attitudes towards the electorate. We really have entered a dark tunnel of dictatorship. I had that conversation with a very senior politician yesterday about how, regardless of the colour of the government, the powers that be, the civil service, continue to operate as they wish, almost ignoring the wishes of the democratically elected servants from the public. It was a really interesting conversation and quite enlightening and actually very tragic in the same way. Deborah, hello, David. Lovely seeing you again. It's always a real boost. That's very sweet. Thank you. Always there's a way to stop the boats, or should I say the water aeroplanes without wings, given the size of the dinghies now. Well said, 737. We need a new government, plain and simple. Nigel showed that where there's a will, there's a way. Talking about the prison situation. And one more. Boopy says the UK public are good people, but their kindness is taken for weakness. Keep all of those messages coming in, please. I'm asking, what price do we put on democracy? How much should we pay to keep MPs safe? Why would anyone become an MP? Should you, if you change the manifesto, should that necessarily trigger a general election, as Fraser was just saying? Let me know your thoughts on all of that. 0344 499 1000. Text the word talk in your message to 87222. Also, you can message us on X as well. At TalkTV, all voice notes, like voice notes as well. And you can WhatsApp us as well. I'll take your calls, thoughts and messages after this break.
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10: There's two lanes coned off on the M6 northbound, just around Stoke and Crewe. 16 up to Junction 17. It's very slow at stop-start. There's been a multi-vehicle collision there. M5 northbound up to Portishead 19 slow. A collision now clear, but the queues haven't quite yet. And in Rainham, the Thames Gateway eastbound, the A13, very slow going. Now it's blocked just after the turn off at Dagenham, queuing back towards the Beckton roundabout towards the North Circular. There's an overturned car there.
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0: Welcome back. 2:23, David Bull in for Ian Collins all week and next week. You lucky, lucky things. Thank you very much for all your messages. Tons coming in. Let's just do this one. Lawrence from Bolton says, David, I actually think cutting public spending is a vote winner. I would agree, actually. At least people can see that something is being done. But for Labour and their ilk, this is about ideology. And having to cut back on spending is an admission they're fundamentally wrong in their foundational beliefs of how to run the country. I mean, when you look at those numbers, our national debt has risen above £3 trillion. Labour is borrowing £4,000 a second, £369,000 per day. You've got a benefit bill of £333 billion. You've got 6.6 million people on out-of-work benefits. You've got employer national insurance now at 15%, which is clobbering all the small businesses, which is why they're not employing anyone. You've got a national minimum wage, which is now £12.71. And, of course, 1.76 million people not in employment. Of course, a million kids not in employment, education or employment. And so, therefore, you have to look at that picture and then go, what is going right with the country? And I would argue not very much. Let's take a call. Matthew is in Warrington. Good afternoon.
11: Hiya, Dr. David. Great to speak to you, mate.
0: And you, and you. Thanks for calling.
11: Yeah, I'm a member of Reform. I joined Reform a year ago. Live in Warrington. Warrington's a half and half. It's half Tory, half Labour. Can go either way.
0: Yep.
11: The best MP we ever had here was Doug Boyle a long time ago. But what worries me about Reform is, yeah, we know where we're at with immigration. I totally agree, but it's everything else. I really want them to start talking about our education, what we're going to do about our military, what we're going to do about our health system, what they're going to do about our roads. And what worries me is there's not enough people to cover them roads at this moment in time. And if there was an election, it'll stop people voting for us because we haven't got the right people in yet, and at grassroots as well. We had a Reform councillor. I wanted to help out and get involved a little bit going towards election. There's nothing, so at grassroots level, it's lacking on that side. It's all going on the top, but it needs to spread its wings out and start putting the hard miles in now and get more people on board. And do you know where I'm coming from?
0: I do, and actually, I think Fraser made a very good point, which is this is really once in a lifetime where you see a new insurgent party coming from where it was. I mean, obviously, I've been involved since the very beginning, and so to go to where Reform is with 8 members of parliament, 450 branches and thousands of people, 268,000 members or whatever, is extraordinary, but you're right. So the way I liken this is you go from a startup to an SME, like a small, medium enterprise. But now the next step is to go to that multinational. And I think you're right. So you need to have spokespeople, which they have got on various issues. But again, there isn't anyone speaking, as you say, about social care or health or about education. So we don't, or Reform UK doesn't have that infrastructure currently. Now, they will argue that this is all going to be unveiled. There is talk there is going to be unveiling at conference. I don't know. I literally don't know. But do you think that is something that's putting off the voters?
11: Yes, I do. Yeah, I just think you're... I'm out and about, I'm a delivery driver. I'm on tour quite a lot most weeks, a big, big listener talk. And I speak to guys on trucks, on forklifts, on road workers, and everyone says we need a change. Everyone's saying, let's vote Reform. I've met one person who said, oh, I don't mind Andy Burnham. No one, the working man and woman, everyone is seeking that change. We have had enough. And the other thing is, I think we're sick of elections as well.
0: Yeah, I'd agree.
11: The turnouts in the recent elections, people are put off, and you know, the likes of me, who's got quite politically active over the last couple of years, after seeing how the Labour Party have treated us, and after COVID and that, you start to find out what's going on. But most people, they come home, they have their tea, they put the news on, they get the propaganda from ITV and BBC and Sky, because it is propaganda. It is all one way, and they believe it, so they go, oh, they're all the same, these politicians. And I know that Nigel Farage is Marmite. I quite like him, to be honest with you. I like he wears his, he means what he says, and he wears his heart on his sleeve. I absolutely think Dear Eustace is amazing. I love listening to what he puts on Instagram, and he's, I wouldn't like to go into a verbal verbal battle with him in the chambers of Parliament, because I just think he's so switched on. But we need something more now. We can't, obviously, you've got the problem if too many people come over from his defect from the Tories, then it's all you.
0: Do you think that's a problem? I heard this yesterday. Someone said to me, there are just too many Tories now.
11: No, because let's be honest about it. Reform is what the Tory party used to be. That's why people... I voted Tory before Reform.
0: That's interesting.
11: Because, you know, at the end of the day, the worst thing that happened to the Tory party is... Well, it was a good thing at the time, because when they went to coalition with the Lib Dems, they got infiltrated and they soaked down, they banned down it. I think when Boris came in, oh, Boris will be our new Winston Churchill, saviour of the... And he was a wet lettuce, wasn't he? COVID killed Boris off. He absolutely done him.
0: Well, that's right. And he had a personal experience, didn't he? And that tempered how he then responded. And, of course, then you got the Boris wave, the 3.5, 3.8 million people that came here. But also, I think it's worth pointing out, the Tory party is not one party. You've got five different parties competing. And what Kemi Badenoch is trying to do is to get rid of the wet Liberals, with some success, I say. But again, now you've got a position where the right is really, really split. And that's why I said Andy Burnham could make hay and go straight through the middle by calling an election now.
11: He'll lose a lot of seats, but I do think, at the end of the day, people voted the Tories out, not Labour in. That's what it was.
0: It's true.
11: They voted, and now what happened is Middle England are now getting what likes of Warrington, Salford, Widnes, all these northern towns where we're getting immigrants coming in and there's nowhere to put them, and now they're going into the Cotswolds, they're going into Cambridgeshire, and those people go, oh my God, this is actually for real, we don't want these people here. And it's the wake-up call. Once Middle England's done, it's then going to start going into the real posh end of the country, because there's nowhere to put these people. And your normal, everyday, maybe a bit liberal person is going, actually, I'm in the park here and I don't like seeing all these young men hanging around the park, because that's what it's like.
0: I
11: went on the park on Sunday with my 10-year-old daughter and my wife. We walked through and there was two men in the kids' bit. They didn't have any children with them. They just sat there with arms folded. They just sat in the park.
0: I mean, I've seen it myself.
11: That's scary.
0: I would agree.
11: There's loads of people about, but you just think, what? If you've not got kids, why would you as a 30, 40-year-old man be sat in the park?
0: It's a very good point. I mean, I think you're right, Matthew. There is a wake-up call going on, and the political parties better listen to what is going on, and that goes across the board. Thank you very much for your call. Afternoon, David. This is Nick. Whilst Nigel is the best of a bad bunch, even if he does become Prime Minister, which I doubt, by the way, unfortunately, he won't get 1% of his policies through. Britain is doomed. Nothing will improve. Just steadily get worse. Now, I share that sentiment to a degree, but you have to have faith that something will change, that we can actually make this country better and restore it to its place as it once was, a proud, sovereign, independent nation. Lots of other messages coming in. We're not seeing any improvements because there are too many people in this country who are not paying their way. I agree. The problem we have, this is K, is the more people on benefits, the more they'll vote Labour, even if they don't like the illegals. The legal migrants from the Commonwealth had the vote too. I think it's wrong, in all honesty. No migrants should have the vote whatsoever. Keep all of those messages coming in, please. After the break, I'm going to be talking about some really exciting health news on weight loss pills and also on hepatitis C.
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0: Welcome back. Keep all those messages coming in, please. So many coming in about everything we're talking about. What price do you put on democracy? Talking about the safety of members of parliament. I know I'm really close to it, but I have even been thinking, why would anyone become a member of parliament or indeed stand for political office across the board if you feel that your life is going to be threatened? And of course, you know, the whole horrific incident with Anne Widdecombe, which has been a terrible wake-up call, and on the back of David Amos and Joe Cox, and here we go again. I mean, things have got to change. Also, Andy Burnham and the change in his manifesto, should that trigger a general election? 03444991000. Text the word talk in your message to 87222. Send us a WhatsApp voice note. You can, what else? Yes, message us on X as well at Talk TV. Right, I want to talk about some more health news now. A new weight loss pill has been approved in the UK. Now, this is really interesting. The UK has become the first... I'm not saying it was a great thing. I'm just saying this is the fact. It's become the first country in Europe to approve a weight loss pill that could become a treatment for life. This is Orforglipron, made by Eli Lilly. Its trade name is Foundayo. Now, this is Eli Lilly is the firm, if you remember, that's behind Mounjaro, which has helped people to lose around lots of weight. But this particular drug, which you take orally, i.e. by mouth, helps people to lose about 12% of their body weight. Now, the fact that the MHRA, the Medicines Health Regulatory Authority, has approved this as the first country in Europe is quite significant. I won't explain why it's so significant. I'm going to introduce Basha Mukherjee, who is an NHS GP. Good afternoon to you.
14: Good afternoon, Dr. Bill. How are you?
0: Really good to see you. I'm good, thank you very much indeed. So here we go again. We know that obesity is a huge problem in not just this country, but in Western countries generally. I've been following this story for a long time with semaglutide, with Wegovy, with Ozempic, and now we have another one. Why do we need another one?
14: See, this is interesting because I think Eli Lilly, obviously like any other drug company, they were behind Mounjaro.
0: Yeah.
14: And with Mounjaro, we know that we, because of the safety regulations, we really shouldn't be issuing them for more than 2 years at a time. And we know that one of the side effects after coming off Mounjaro is that the weight does come back. Slowly, yeah. It does come back. Now, that's a problem. And they've created a solution to that problem, which was, you know, this medication can be now used as a follow-up medication when you come off Mounjaro. So you maintain that body fat loss, essentially. So, yeah, I mean, I'm very skeptical about this medication. Also, I think it's actually going to perpetuate more of those health inequalities because it's going to be a while before it's available on the NHS. And sadly, you know, the lower socioeconomic group members who cannot afford this medication are going to be the ones that are going to be suffering as a result.
0: And this particular drug is also interesting, isn't it? Because it's a tablet, but you can take it any time of the day. And that makes it different from the others.
14: Yeah, so there's lots of positives to a medication like this, because we had an alternative to Mounjaro, which was Wegovy, and Wegovy had lots of very it was very specific as how you needed to take it. You had to take it on an empty stomach and all the rest of it. People often had a lot of side effects to it as well. Now, that's not to say that this medication does not have it. Nausea and gut side effects seems to be at the top of the list. Now, bear in mind that this medication's only just been launched, so we're yet to find out some of the longer term side effects, as we have done for Mounjaro as well. More data has shown more side effects and dangerous things on the side. So, you know, as exciting as this is as an alternative option, I also think that people should be very mindful about what we don't know.
0: I mean, you're absolutely right. Of course, it's available to buy privately, so that can be done. But as you say, it's not available on the NHS. Are you worried, though, as a GP, that essentially, you know, this is something we talked a great deal about in med school, which was the medicalization of really what it should be, a normal condition. So you've got people who are way overweight, even obese, so clinically obese, where your BMI is 30 to 40, which is weight over height squared. Basically, you're saying, I'm no longer going to actually deal with my own issue, but I'm just going to pop a tablet or an injection. Are you concerned by that, sort of the lack of, I don't want to say lack of self-control, but the fact that people are increasingly reliant on medication?
14: So I'm going to say that, you know, when I was young and...
0: You are.
14: Skinny myself, let's just say, size 6, should I say. I was in the pageant industry. I really used to think that we have full control over exactly what we eat and exactly how we lead our lives. But actually, it's taken a lot of sort of self-reflection and realizing that we live in a world that does not allow for maintaining good health, majority of the time. Yourself included, you're sitting down. A lot of our jobs are sedentary at the moment. As a GP, I have to take out extra time to get my steps in, otherwise I just won't. And look at the food that's around us as well. There's so many things working against us. You know, to cook food, you need time. To store food, healthy food, you need all these resources. And I'm just more compassionate now towards people's lives and the reality of it. And actually, an easy fix for them is like, it's a quick dopamine rush to get something sweet. And this is why we see so many NHS staff who are so burdened with work. They are constantly snacking on sweets and things like that. Now, in an environment like this, of course, we would love for it not to be like this, but that's not the reality. And this is where the drug companies can come in and take advantage, really, by offering what seems like a quick solution.
0: Well, I think you're right. And also, I have enormous sympathy with people who have very busy lives, 2 or 3 jobs, and then children, and trying to come home and cook for them, and then deal with that, and taking them to after-school clubs, and then getting up again and repeating. So there is no time for yourself or for exercise. Now, Eli Lilly, and you made a great point there. This is very clever for them, which is not only do they capture the market early on, they continue the market. And if you've got 20 million people potentially on these drugs, that is a lot of money, which pays back your R&D costs enormously, your research and development costs.
14: Absolutely. And, you know, they've priced them, you know, even with Mounjaro, it was such an expensive drug, which is why it took such a long time to actually be factored into NHS services as well. And we're still seeing, I mean, the guidelines have changed over and over again about accessibility to Mounjaro. We've had patients come in after seeing the news. They said, oh, you know, now I can access it on the NHS. And time again, I've had to break that bad news to them that actually this particular area, we haven't got any funding for it.
0: Yeah.
14: So, you know, I really feel for the patients who actually might be looking at this as a good news, but actually when they go to access it, they're going to face more barriers. And we know that for people who are suffering with obesity, you know, if they take that brave, courageous step to actually address it, to go see their GP, the last thing they need is more barriers, and for sure not false hope. You know, it's so difficult to have that conversation about exercise and diet, etc., when they've got in mind that they've got that solution, they've got that, oh my God, that magic pill that I want essentially. I find that a very difficult conversation with patients who've come in for Mounjaro or come in for a weight loss pill, but to initiate the conversation on diet and exercise really difficult.
0: I mean, I agree. And, you know, as long as I've been doing these stories, also the role of the supermarket and the cheaper foods, and they're packed full of processed best ingredients. And of course, it's very difficult if you're in a hurry as a consumer to unpack the ingredients. I mean, you know, even as a medic reading some of the ingredients, you might as well be reading something in Swahili.
14: Absolutely. And, you know, for people's busy lives, it is, I don't even want to say that people don't know. I think they know, but they are in such a, you know, a lot of people that I speak to, they genuinely, they can't access the good foods as well. You know, they need to be able to have adequate storage, and time seems to be a big one. Money seems to be the big one. It shocks me that some of the processed food out there is so much cheaper than essentially what we're growing out of the ground. It absolutely shocks me.
0: I would agree totally. Let's move on and talk about hepatitis C. This is an amazing story. Hepatitis C is on track to be eliminated in England, health officials have said. Since 2015, more than 100,000 people have been diagnosed and treated for the virus, which attacks the liver and is spread through contact with infected blood. Now, the WHO, the World Health Organization, set a target in 2016 that 80% of all known cases should be treated by 2030. And England, I mean, it's amazing to hear that this country has managed it.
14: I love it when we actually have some good news about British healthcare, because so many years of being in the healthcare profession, all that we've heard, except for COVID, maybe during COVID, we had some level of positivity around healthcare. But actually, it's so nice to hear that we're actually on track and we're meeting some sort of a deadline, because we know what's been happening with the waiting lists across the board and all the bad news surrounding how the NHS has been operating. This actually goes to show just how hard different departments, trusts across the country have worked to establish this, really.
0: I totally agree, and you can see Scotland's not far behind, neither is Wales either. Also, I mean, it just reminds me of all the work that the clinics have been doing with HIV, for example, with sexually transmitted diseases. Again, stunning results led by clinicians and then best practice, which has been rolled out around the country. And that's when actually the NHS does work brilliantly.
14: Absolutely. And, you know, prevention is and used to be one of the best things about this country. I do think that, you know, the work that goes on in the community, I'm a GP, so I'm very, very protective about the role of primary care and the role of, you know, these community hubs that are going into and targeting, IV drug users, for example, and the amount of work it does, is required to keep on top of and monitoring these patients, because it's so easy to lose track of them as well. The homelessness crisis has been going up over the years. So, you know, with all of the things that working against them to achieve this is actually such great work. I have to say big congratulations to all the hubs that have done this.
0: And I will second that. So thank you very much. Really good to see you. That's Dr. Basha Mukherjee, who's an NHS GP. Right, we'll take a break. After the break, I'm going to take lots of your messages as well. We're talking about politics as well. Of course, Reform UK falling in the polls, Labour stealing a march on Reform. For the first time, actually, Reform was leading those polls for a good year and a bit. Also, John in Kent says, don't forget this poll has been taken after a massive anti-reform campaign by the establishment, which is ongoing with the unnecessary delayed investigation into this £5 million gift. That's interesting. He goes on to say it's a complete damp squib. Now, this £5 million gift from Christopher Harborne, certainly I don't know how interested the public are in that story. It is something the establishment is interested in. The press are certainly interested in that. And don't forget, it is the by-election in Clacton this Thursday. So I'll be here on Friday to unpick those results as well. That will be very interesting indeed. Keep all those messages coming in. So I'm keen to hear from you on a number of topics. Do you think politicians should have more protection? And if so, what price do you put on democracy? The number 0344-499-1000. Text the word talk in your message to 87222. You can message us on X as well, at Talk TV. Send us a WhatsApp, send us a voice note, send a carrier pigeon, however you want to get in touch. And I'll be back after this short break.
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10: The M5 northbound still quite slow towards the scene of an earlier collision before Portishead at 19. All lanes, though, are now back open. Very slow for the M6 northbound. Two lanes still combed off around Stoke and Crewe. So junction 16 up to 17 stop-start is at the scene there of a multi-vehicle collision. And to Thirlby in Lincolnshire, the A15 still closed. Now that's between the Horseshoe Pub and the Obthorpe turn-off. So queuing there, again, it's all due to a collision there this afternoon. I'm Jules Buckley.
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2: The Evening Exchange with Peter Cardwell. Weeknights from 7 on Talk. Just Talk with 28-day matured conversation. Across the UK, have you got the guts for talk? The home of common sense. This is Talk.
0: Welcome back. Talking about fat jokes and I'm trying to eat a sandwich. Hi, David. Sean in Norway. Great show. What I object to in regard to fat pills and injections is so many people in the UK are eligible. Great point. Our obesity rates are a national embarrassment and a massive strain on the NHS. People here in Norway are in much better shape. That's interesting. I'm often taken that people in sunnier places like Spain, Portugal, for example, often are slimmer. But then you would be because the weather's better. And when the weather's terrible, then we tend to eat more. But then in Norway, that goes against my train of thought. But anyway, David. Jackie Garside says, we cannot afford not to pay for protection for politicians. Threats, intimidation or violence threaten the very fabric of our political system and democracy. Very good point. Is 100 million too much to spend, though? Protecting politicians? I don't know. Ben in Stockwell, he has a very strong point of view. The majority of sane British people will never vote for a racist political party like Reform. Ben, would you like to give me some evidence of it being racist? I'm just interested. Because I think you'll find you're wrong. Alan in Staffordshire saying, looking at this mega boat, this is good. Now, if you look at this mega boat, so what was it? 230 on that mega boat. And it makes me think there is a lot more to this. Now, if each person weighs 50 kilos, you'll be lucky, but just under 8 stone, then the weight of the people alone is 11,500 kilos. Now, then include the weight of the boat and engine, then we're at 15 tonnes. So to control that weight with an outboard motor is a job for someone who is highly trained, and that's without the navigation. I think you're right, but at the same point, we know these people are highly trained, and that's the reason the boats are getting bigger, because they cannot make that business model work with smaller boats, which is why they're going to these bigger boats, which is why they're picking people up along the coast. Very good piece of maths, though. Thank you, Alan, in Staffordshire. For that. Hi, David. Carl from the Lakes here. What I want to know is the French are not playing ball at all. Who would let a migrant dinghy that big enter the water, not considering it a danger to human life? The French attitude is disgusting. We need to stop paying them my money. Again, let's not forget this is a YouGov poll. This is what I was talking about, the reform falling down in that YouGov poll. That's true. Not an independent pollster. I don't believe it. Victor Maldrew, I don't believe it. Keep all those messages coming in. Let's take a call now. Jill is on the line from Cornwall. Good afternoon.
20: Hello, David. you're talking about these injections for, fat people, basically.
0: Yes, I was.
20: I mean, when I was at school and as I grew up, I was encouraged to eat healthily to keep my weight down. I mean, these injections basically say, you know, eat what you want, get as fat as you want, have an injection, shake it off that way, and start again. I just don't see that this is a good idea to sort of solve the overweight situation.
0: I get that. So the counter argument is that obesity causes such problems to the NHS and the huge financial burden on the NHS that it's better if people are overweight or clinically obese, which means your body mass index is between 30 and 40, you are more likely then to have problems like ischemic heart disease and varicose veins, diabetes, osteoarthritis and so on. The cost is so significant that the NHS cannot afford not to give people these drugs, given they are now freely available?
20: Well, there was a time, wasn't there, where people were taught what to eat.
0: I agree.
20: They were taught the advantage of certain foods, what their calories were, how many calories they should have a day. They don't seem to bother with that anymore. It just seems to be eat what you want, get as fat as you want, and someone will give you a jab to deal with it.
0: I mean, I think that's a very fair point of view. I mean, I think there's a lot in that. One is that I think we are working harder than ever. I think there's never any switch off. So, for example, emails, messages coming in the whole time, very little time to eat, going to buy convenience foods because you have little time. Does that somehow explain how we've got in this situation?
20: No. Well, it does and it doesn't. I mean, people don't cook anymore.
0: They don't. Whether they
20: buy more convenience foods because they have to work harder, I don't know. Or whether it's just easier to feed the family with convenient foods rather than trying to... You don't have cookery lessons at school. So many things have fallen off the line of growing up and growing older that you can see why we have the problems that we have. And it means not just going back to one thing, it means going back to quite a few things in order to sort of get it back on track. And to be perfectly honest, people don't want to be bothered with, they don't want to be bothered with sort of counting the calories and keeping fit and what have you. If it's easy to have a jab and get rid of it, that's what they do.
0: I mean, I have to say, I think the demands on people are now so significant, but equally you're right. I don't know how widespread cooking is taught. I enjoyed it when I was taught at school, but also, I mean, I was thinking the other day about I had a vegetable garden and I enjoyed growing vegetables. Now, the number of people with access to gardens, I would imagine, is quite relatively small. In the country, obviously, far more than that. But now, of course, farmers are being paid not to grow crops, but to have rewilding or solar panels and all the rest of it. So I think you're right. And also, we need to have food security in this country, don't we? Because we're living in very unstable times.
20: Yes, you're perfectly right. My concern is with everything, that once it becomes incredibly easy to just do something, so many people won't take an option other than to just do the easy thing. And that means, you know, don't teach the kids what to eat or why to eat or anything else. Just wait until they get really fat and walk them along to the hospital. I find it incredibly, not depressing, but I find it very disheartening to think that we now have a situation where so many things have slipped away because one thing, it's easier. And to be perfectly honest, in the long run, it's not easier. You know, we will, it will come back and bite us.
0: Well, I agree with that. And, you know, just going back to my point I made earlier, nearly half of all cancer cases are thought to relate to obesity. The cost of obesity, well over £100 billion, £19 billion alone to the NHS. But you're right, this has to be a number of prongs to this. Education, cooking, making sure that children are taught. I mentioned this story some months, it must be a long time ago now, but I was in a supermarket in East London and children were amazed that chickens actually don't come wrapped in plastic.
20: Well, I know. And I'm just amazed that some children don't realise where eggs come from.
0: No.
20: You know, and they don't know what a parsnip is. You know, it is just, well, it could be quite depressing to think on these lines that you have just young people that think that beef is like a hamburger and they're looking in the field for the cows that look like hamburgers. I just find it all a bit depressing, but there you go.
0: I do agree. Jill.

0: again, and they say, right, no more. So then I'm presuming we would then be bankrupt. Would that force a general election? Because I think quite possibly, if so, that's the way to go, because we're pretty much there now. So I can't see any other way out of this other than the King of the North calling a general. And I can't see him calling a general election. This whole situation worries the hell out of me. I cannot for the life of me understand why we ever let these people roam our streets, why we ever put them up in hotels and just let them roam our streets. They are the cause of so much of our problems. Law, money, finances, the crime is unbelievable.
1: A lot to respond to there. Of course, it's not all of them. That's the first point I would make. But a lot of very, very strong opinions there. And the answer, I'm no economist, but my understanding is the gilt yields are now at record highs. So you're right in terms of our national debt, 100% of GDP. Could it devalue the currency? Yes. Could we go to the IMF? Yes. And my understanding is, would that trigger a general election? Then the answer, I believe, is yes. Because there would be no confidence in the governing party. Lots more still to come. This is Talk. Do not go anywhere.
2: Talk. News. Update. On the hour. Headlines.
3: At three, the Prime Minister says he's focused on finding more prison space so the most serious criminals don't have to be released early. Andy Burnham's confident the killers of PC Andrew Harper won't be freed under an early release scheme in England and Wales. The government says the numbers crossing the Channel are going down despite the arrival of a large dinghy yesterday. It was carrying 230 migrants, a record number on a single vessel. The number of people who crossed in July was about half that of last year, but figures for August so far are up on 2025. Sarah Pochin is the Reform UK MP for Runcorn and Helsby, and she told Talk the government has to get cracking.
4: We don't know who on that boat is potentially looking at this country through terrorist eyes. We don't know who is coming into this country. And Andy Burnham has done nothing to tell the people what he is going to do about this problem. It's not a problem, it's a crisis.
3: A man's been arrested after a 25-year-old was shot dead outside a pub in Clapham in South London last night. The man detained is in hospital himself with a gunshot wound. The betting industry is criticising plans to give councils more powers to stop bookies from opening on Britain's high streets. The government's proposals would also apply to vape stores. The Betting and Gaming Council believes the real threat to high streets is more empty units and fewer local jobs. Prime Minister Andy Burnham's defended the approach.
5: There's a real concern across the country. I felt it in the Makerfield by-election about high streets that have been hollowed out, particularly in former industrial areas. They just have been in decline for a long time.
3: And ahead of this week's solar eclipse, we're being warned not to use old viewing glasses for safety reasons. More than 90% of the sun will be hidden by the moon in the early evening tomorrow, the most since the total eclipse in 1999. But experts say if you still have special solar eclipse glasses left over from that one, not to use them tomorrow, because they don't have the same certified eye protection as newer glasses. And that's the latest.
2: Talk. News. Update. Across the UK, on DAB Plus, on your smart TV, on the app, the home of common sense, this is Talk. Trouble, Talk and Tiffin, the afternoon empire.
1: A very good afternoon to you, just after 3 o'clock. David Bull in for Ian Collins. Not just today, not just this week, but next week as well, you lucky things. Thanks ever so much for your company. 2 hours in, 1 hour to go. Lots of discussion points. Let's just go through the top news, though. Police are probing a possible link between Anne Widdecombe's murder and an incendiary device pushed through Nigel Farage's letterbox. Figures show that 96% of MPs have faced abuse and over a quarter of MPs have faced death threats. So the question I'm asking this afternoon is, what price do you put on democracy? We spend about £4 to £6 million on protecting MPs, with another £31 million on the back of that. Reform UK is calling for £100 million to be spent protecting our elected politicians. Labour has overtaken Reform in the polls for the first time in 18 months, edging ahead at 24%. They're now on to Reform's 22%.

0: 2%. That is Farage's lowest score in over a year. And Britain has become the first country in Europe to approve a new weight loss pill dubbed a treatment for life, with 20 million Britons potentially eligible. We were just talking about that story. Those are the big stories making the headlines this hour. A very good afternoon to you. Thanks very much indeed for your company. Lots of messages coming in. I'm asking, A, about politicians generally, should they have more protection and at what cost? Also, would you advise a member of your family to go into politics? And I say that with a vested interest in that particular question. And what price do you put on democracy? Are you willing to use your taxpayer money to spend £100 million to protect politicians? And this comes on the back of Joe Cox, David Amos, and of course, my former colleague Anne Widdecombe. What price do you put on democracy? And with Andy Burnham as well tacking enormously left, he's got a budget coming up in October, they're talking about huge sums of money needing to be raised, $25 billion thereabouts. Should there be a general election? Should it automatically trigger a general election? Your thoughts, please. 0344 499 1000. Text the word TALK in your message to 87222. You can message us on X as well, at TALK TV. You can send a WhatsApp. You can send a voice note as well. Now, I have spoken a lot about net zero. We emit 1% of global emissions. And of course, we know Mad Ed Miliband has been absolutely obsessed with net zero. And we know that electricity in this country is incredibly expensive. Now, what you may not know is that we are paying to turn off wind farms. £1 billion and rising. That is the cost of paying wind farms to switch off this year alone, hitting that mark faster than ever before. It could actually reach, according to forecasts, something like £8 billion by 2030. So this is the cost to consumers to switch off these wind farms when the grid simply cannot cope. And the grid just doesn't have the capability to join up all of these wind farms in the north, say in Scotland, or indeed the ones that are being built in East Anglia. They don't have the infrastructure to do that. Now, this cost seems to come from two places. One is that you have to then fire up gas-fired power plants to fill that surplus gas, and then also you have to pay those providers not to generate that electricity. It's complicated, but it's also about the lack of infrastructure in this country. And it seems to me very odd and anathema that when you are increasingly reliant on electricity, as we all are with computers and artificial intelligence, that things haven't been moving faster. But here's a man who knows far more than me. Jack Pardo is head of policy at Octopus Energy. Good afternoon to you.
1: Afternoon, David. Thank you for having me on.
0: Brilliant to talk. Brilliant to talk to you. Look, I'm a fan of an energy mix. I want nuclear, I want wind farms, I want solar, I want fracking, I want to see oil and gas used. Now, it seems to me that Ed Miliband was absolutely so obsessed with the energy such as wind farms and so on, that we're now paying all of this money, over £1 billion. I was talking about it could reach £8 billion by 2030. Could you explain to people why on earth we're paying money to stop producing electricity?
1: Sure. So this is a problem that's been years in the making, goes back over multiple governments. What happens every half hour is the grid operator needs to keep electricity in perfect balance between demand and supply. And it lines up every generator, wind farm, nuclear plants, gas power plants, et cetera, from left to right, cheapest to most expensive. And then the cheapest turn on first, and then it sort of cuts the ribbon when you have enough electricity. What we're finding is that wind farms and solar, because their fuel is free, sort of say we're going to turn on first. And then exactly as you were saying, we're finding out that we haven't got the infrastructure to get the power from A to B. So we turn those renewables off, and then we pay a gas plant somewhere, usually down south, extra to fire up in a kind of like, almost like a fake emergency. It's like we're having a fire every half hour and forgetting that we're having a fire every half hour. And if, like, as you said, we've got a lack of infrastructure, but we've also got a lack of signals. So we could, instead of, you know, relying on really expensive grid upgrades, we could just be using that abundant power when it's there to cut bills. But we don't do that. We charge people in Scotland, for example, London-based gas prices, instead of letting them have cheaper electricity so that they can turn up their demand more.
0: So this is regional pricing. So you are suggesting that actually, for example, that example of Scotland, that somehow people in Scotland would have cheaper electricity simply because there are wind turbines nearer them. Why would that be fair?
1: So, I mean, lots and lots of countries do this. America, the Scandinavian countries, Japan, Australia, Singapore. It's not about wind power, necessarily, local wind power. It's about whatever local supply of electricity you have. You could have a coal plant next door and you'd get cheaper electricity. The thing is about the system operator being able to see what the reality of supply and demand in electricity is across the country. And it's really important, not just for cutting bills and cutting waste across the system and giving everyone a bill cut, it's also important for operating the grid more effectively. I'm sure you'll have seen the stuff all about the 23rd of June, when the system operator had a bit of a tougher time than it would have liked in operating the grid. That would be helped with locational signals in the market.
0: Okay, so just in terms of that, is this a short-term problem? Because clearly, I know in my neck of the woods in East Anglia, they're going to put in huge electricity pylons, which has caused the wrath of many local people, which are campaigning against what is going on. But are we saying that this is an interim problem? Until the cabling is in place, until we have the upgrades to the infrastructure, we will be constantly struggling with these problems. But once that is done, then problem solved.
1: Maybe. So that's what a lot of people will want you to sort of go along with. But you've got to remember that the people turning off the wind farms and also often turning up the gas plants and getting paid extra to do that are also building the network sometimes. And so they want to build as many power lines as possible. Power lines are really, really expensive and they're only getting more and more expensive. What we're suggesting instead is that we should allow electricity bills to be cut rather than charging everyone the highest possible price everywhere all of the time to basically change the shape of demand across the country.
0: I mean, it's quite interesting. Greg Jackson, who's the founder of Octopus, said the way Britain's electricity system is run is bonkers, which made me laugh out loud when I read it earlier on. Certainly, when you look at the way other countries work, so say, for example, you're in Spain and you have solar panels, you are allowed to use your solar panel electricity first before you then take from the grid. And indeed, you may, if you are then exporting to the grid, you then get paid for that exportation. But in this country, it doesn't work like that, does it? Because you then have to feed the whole lot back to the grid for which you get a payment. Is that correct?
1: I think if you're talking about feed-in tariffs, you do still get to, if you've got rooftop solar, you do still get to use your electricity first, and it will be very, very cheap. You get to avoid all of the green taxes that the government puts on electricity from the grid for a start. So yeah, I'd definitely recommend to anyone get some rooftop solar if you can.
0: So just in terms of where we go from here, are we way behind other countries, or are we pretty much in the sort of average position with other countries when it comes to a lack of infrastructure, no investment, no forward planning? This is probably due to actually not having coherent thought between different governments.
1: Depends on, there's lots and lots and lots and lots of issues going on in our electricity grid, especially at the moment. It depends what kind of thing you're measuring in terms of if we're ahead of others or behind. In terms of how we run our electricity system, we are very, very far behind. We're still using rules that are 20, 30 years out of date. We should, like the majority of developed economies, be going ahead with locational pricing. Like I said, America does it, the Scandinavian countries do it, Singapore does it, Japan does it, Australia does it. It really is, no one's ever come back from doing it. It just does, it cuts bills everywhere across the country.
0: And so when you put that proposition forward, what's the response from government?
1: So the government took it off the table last year. They said we're going to try and evolve our market design anyway. They didn't want to put off investment in wind farms. At Octopus, we argued if you keep going the way we are and not dealing with these really high costs that are coming out of waste, then eventually the investment case collapses anyway, because people will get so peeved off with really high bills that they'll be a very justified backlash. So what we're saying is do the reform now, build less grids, you have to upgrade the grid less, cut people's bills directly, allow the value that renewable energy can make to come through to bill payers rather than let it get all gobbled up by the people who own the wind farm.
0: So that's a really interesting point. So if people see cheaper electricity bills, they'll be more on side with the move to net zero.
1: 100%. We have a tariff called Fan Club, if you excuse the pun. We build a wind farm close by, and our customers get between 20 and 50% off when the wind is going. And we've had tens of thousands of people write to us asking for a wind farm nearby. It's much better than building massive wind farms in the wrong places without any kind of benefits going to local people, because that is just a perfect way to annoy people.
0: And so why wouldn't government be in agreement with that? If people do want to move towards this greener environment where you are trying to reduce your carbon footprint, why wouldn't you then adopt that as a government? That seems sensible.
1: I agree, yeah. Like I said, last year the government rejected it because they said we need to build a load of wind farms really, really quickly to reduce our dependency on imported gas. I get that argument, I really do. But like I said, the system operator recommended this, Citizens Advice recommended this, the Resolution Foundation, Energy Systems Catapult, Ofgem's old CEO, all of the official advice was going in one direction, which is to do this reform.
0: Right.
1: The government's trying to sort of tweak things around the edges and kind of bring in the benefits of locational pricing through the back door. We don't think it's going to work. A lot of the plans have already been delayed. We're sort of arguing that it's really time to get back to the one proven solution there is, which is bringing in locational pricing.
0: Now, let's move on and talk about this solar eclipse, which is Finn, my producer, very excited about the solar eclipse. He's got his little technology out there ready to go for tomorrow to see the solar eclipse. So this is going to take place between the 6 and 8 tomorrow night. You're asking people, and I believe you have 8 million customers, to cut back on electricity usage. Could you explain that?
1: Sure. So as I said earlier, you have to keep electricity in constant balance all of the time. So when the sun disappears behind the moon, we're going to have a drop-off in solar generation, about a gigawatt. We can do two things from there. We can either pay a bunch of gas plants, which at the moment, with everything going on in Iran and Ukraine, gas is quite expensive. We can either pay them to turn up, or we can pay customers to shift their electricity demand. So we're going to ask customers who are up for doing this to sign up to our Eclipse Power Down, and then they use less electricity, which they're probably going to be doing anyway because they'll be outside looking at the eclipse, and then we'll give them a free hour of electricity the following day.
0: Very good. Carrot and stick. Excellent. Jack, really good to talk to you. Thank you very much indeed for your time. Jack Pardo there, Head of Policy at Octopus Energy. I think that's a really interesting point, though. If people could see the benefit of renewable energy and your electricity bills actually come down, you could say, oh, look, it actually is worth doing. But at the moment, it seems to be a bottomless pit that you just shove money in and the bills keep going sky high. I was talking to Vanessa, my marvellous makeup artist, earlier, and she was saying for a one-bedroom flat, her electricity is well over £100. I don't understand why it's quite so high. But again, as I say, the cost of electricity in this country is high. Even other countries like Spain, it is high, even though they have a lot of solar power. And we spoke about this yesterday. They then went into a period where they couldn't actually generate enough electricity as well because of their over-reliance on one particular form, which was obviously solar power. So that is why I'm in favour of an energy mix. Loads of messages coming in. David, this is Tracy in Staffordshire. If they're saying it's cheaper to treat people for obesity with drugs than pay for the medical treatment for the problems with obesity, by the same logic, why not just give thieves whatever they want, as it's cheaper than keeping them in prison? Very good. This is Sean. In Norway, I mentioned this earlier about the levels of obesity in Norway. Thank you for that. Lots of other people talking about the way politicians are treated. Becca says, welcome back, David. What really annoys me with MPs or people close to political parties is they spit venom and then they cry victim when they get it back. I hate to agree with you, but actually I think some of the discourse on social media is absolutely atrocious and needs to stop. David, I don't think another general election works because there are too many games to play. Alternatively, each manifesto could declare the five key pledges as smart objectives in order. At each anniversary of the general election, the relevant smart objective would be tested, and for each failed 10% of the government's MPs would then give up their seats to the second place party, crikey, in the affected constituency. Do this in order of the most marginal constituency first. John in Perth, you've really thought that through. Lots of other messages coming in. Michael in Norfolk. David, I believe an effective way to reduce the number of immigrants crossing the Channel is to give the French government fair notice. Unless you stop the boats, we are going to cancel your fishing rights in UK waters. I don't know whether you can do that under international treaties, but it's very intriguing indeed. David, I think Burnham... Oh, we were talking about general election, whether, according to that article, whether Burnham actually now might be the optimum time for him to go to the general election. And here, this one says, Keith in Forest in Scotland says, I think Burnham will gamble on a general election before the budget. If he wins, he then has 5 years to keep borrowing, spending and taxing. And I agree with you. I think, actually, he may well go for that gamble. Everyone else is telling me I'm wrong. We shall see. Right, after the break, your calls, thoughts and messages. This is Talk.
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13: Still queues around Stoke and Crewe for the M6, the northbound side, junction 16 to 17. Two lanes remaining combed off there. It's at the scene of a multi-vehicle collision. Now, still queues between Liverpool and Birkenhead this afternoon. The Queensway Tunnel closed both ways in queuing. A collision there too. And the A5 in London in Cricklewood, the Edgware Road closed now between Oxgate Gardens and Dollis Hill Lane. Queues there, car fire, causing delays on surrounding routes too. I'm Jules Buckley.
2: 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Argument, attitude, opinion. Across the UK, this is Talk.
0: Welcome back. This is Talk. Just before the break, I was talking to Jack Pardo, head of policy at Octopus Energy. We're talking about the solar eclipse tomorrow, that they are basically going to give you some free electricity if you don't use your electricity during that eclipse. Finn, very excited about the eclipse tomorrow. He's going to be outside for 2 hours looking at that. He's very angry with me for saying that. Frank Devlin, now, rooftop solar is for my house. It's going to cost me £16,000. It will take me 20 years to even break even. That is part of the problem. It's the capital cost up front. And I, then, by the way, and that gets me onto my pet subject of heat pumps again. I see all these adverts for heat pumps, but again, heat pumps, I think, will only work in a really well-insulated house, and many of the rural houses, and particularly where I live, are drafty old things. Great to see you back, Dr. David. It's simple. Yes, you should be forced to have a general election. In fact, I would go further and put a mechanism. The public should be able to demand one. And also, if there is a national emergency like a war or pandemic, that could be an exception. Thank you for that. Chris has a contrary view. No, changing a manifesto should not trigger a general election. Politics needs to be dynamic and adaptable to the issues of the day. A lot can happen between elections, and what might be right year one may not be right in year three. Kaz in Bedford, good afternoon to you. Kaz says, David, like you, I am livid at the King of the North acceding to his throne without an election or mandate and believe that reform is our only hope to fix our broken country. But, brackets, as an insider of Reform UK, brackets, please can you reassure us that they're fully ready for a general election at a moment's notice? Well, I have no official role with Reform UK. I was the chairman. I was the deputy leader. I have no official role. I'm sure all parties are gearing up for an imminent general election. I'll leave it there. Lots of others. Natasha says, hi, Dr. David, how fantastic to hear your dulcet tones, but I'm going to have to slightly disagree with you. You said that everyone who goes into politics, be it left or right, wants to make the country better. I did. Many in the left, David, hate our history and culture and despise it. They want to change it, but it won't be for the better. Okay, fair comment, fair comment. Let's take a call. John is in Rotherham. Good afternoon, John.
4: Hi, David, how are you?
0: Yeah, all right, thanks very much. Sure. And you?
4: Yeah, good, thank you, yeah, yeah. Well, I just wanted to talk about the small boats.
0: Which yes.
4: Is, everybody's talking about the small boats at the minute. Just listening to, obviously, Andy Burnham and the Labour ministers that have been on the news rounds this last couple of days, and they're all talking about a reduction in crossings of sort of 45 to 50% compared to last year.
0: Yeah.
4: As if that's some kind of, you know, success story. Well, if you actually look at the figures from the Home Office themselves... yeah, that's correct. Small boat crossings have gone down by, 45% compared to last year. Having said that, last year was a horrendously high year, and that was a year of the Labour government. But what they're not talking about is the number of people per boat has gone up by 45%.
0: That is right.
4: So from 2023, the average number of people in a boat was 46. It's now 67. So the smuggling gangs, all they're doing is they're changing tack. They're one step in front of the government, and they're now using much larger crafts to get a lot more people over in one go. They're launching them from different parts of the coastline, and you know, just carrying on as we are is not going to solve this problem. And what Andy Burnham needs to do, and he'd get a lot of respect from voters maybe like myself who have always voted Tory and are now going to vote Reform, because nobody's sorting this problem out. And if he came out as a new PM and said, right, guys, you know, I appreciate there's a massive, massive concern in the country about this. I'm going to stop it, and I'm going to do whatever it's needed, whether it's sending the Navy out, whether it's putting sanctions on other countries, whether it's building processing centres, I don't care. I'm going to stop it. And he hasn't done. And all he's doing is he's talking an absolute load of rubbish like the guy before him.
0: And do you think that, I mean, Reform has gone back onto its home territory of immigration. You've seen that with the launch of Operation Fortress, for example. Yeah. I mean, Nigel Farage and Zia Youssef said this is, we need to stop the invasion. That rhetoric is very strong. Is it right?
4: It is, absolutely. I mean, you know, I voted Conservative for 30 years, and after what they've done for the past sort of, you know, the past 5 or 6 years in government, I'm not looking to vote for them again for a while.
0: I mean, it's quite interesting, isn't it? Sorry, I was just going to say, Chris Philp's out there, he's been on a boat looking at immigration, illegal immigration, and when I see it, I think, well, this is a bit rich, because you were in government.
4: Yeah, absolutely, they caused it, and to be honest, we're at a stage now, David, where I don't think we've got any alternative other than to try a different party to see whether they can get a grip of the issues that we've got. Labour can't do it. You know, we've had 2 years so far and nothing's changed. In fact, things probably have got worse. The Tories made a hell of a mess of it. So to me, we've no alternative other than to give Reform a chance and see what happens. It can't be any worse than it is now.
0: I mean, just very quickly, we spoke about this earlier. Do you think cancelling the Rwanda scheme was a mistake by Starmer?
4: Yeah. Oh, his biggest mistake. If he'd have kept that scheme going and used his brain and thought, okay, well, we're not going to be able to send these people back to France, because France don't want them.
0: No.
4: They love the fact that they're coming over on boats. They're doing everything they can. You know, they're almost putting the life jackets on for them and zipping them up, and then they're putting them in the boat.
0: They are, yeah.
4: You know what I mean? They don't want them in France. And the only way that we can stop this is we've got to have some serious, serious deterrence. And Rwanda would have been one of them, because if you're not going to pay £2,500 to some smuggler to jump in a boat, risk your life coming across the channel, maybe with your wife or your child, or probably in most cases on your own, and then find that some border guard is going to pick you up, stick you on a boat, and then within a few weeks you're going to be on a plane to Rwanda.
0: Yeah.
4: You're not going to come over.
0: But you see, this is the bit I don't understand. Why did Starmer cancel it? Because I think everyone we saw that illegal migrants had migrated back to the Republic of Ireland, back into the EU. I would have done exactly what you say. I would have let that play out, see what the effect of Rwanda was. It was all in place, but he couldn't do it because of ideology.
4: No, Andy Burnham could do that now. You know, he could reinstate Rwanda tomorrow, effectively, and that would potentially help considerably to solve the problem. But he won't do that. I know that. And to be honest, we've got no alternative than to have a general election as soon as possible, and basically vote for reform and see what they can do with it.
0: John, really good to talk to you. Thank you very much indeed for your call this afternoon. Joe is in sunny Brighton. Good afternoon.
14: Mr. Ball.
0: Hello.
14: Margaret Thatcher never mentioned the poll tax in her manifesto, and that's what gave up her prime ministership from the poll tax riots. So at the same time, Reform are being very quiet on Nigel Farage's idea of the National Health Service being privatised.
0: Let me just interject, because I know, because I wrote the policy, he doesn't want to privatise the health service. He has talked about possibility of looking at healthcare-based or insurance-based systems, but that is not true.
14: That doesn't work, because if you watch Michael Moore's Sicko, you'll see people have to sell their house for medical bills, ambulances costing £1,000. And have you seen Mark Cuban's research that he found that some healthcare companies have been using companies to do scans for $249 and then charging other healthcare companies $1,200 for the same scan and then billing it to the customer.
0: I mean, it's a great point. And the cost of healthcare in the US is 10 times the cost it is here. The outcomes are no better.
14: And the thing about it, most of these companies in Europe who were liberated by an American army, if you look behind the owners of the healthcare insurance systems in Europe, they all go back to American companies. And do you know that when Cameron was in power, a certain United, that's all I'm going to say, had offices here thinking that he would push through US-type health insurance. When they couldn't get their own way, David Cameron said, I couldn't push it through. They left the country. But what I'm trying to say, most parties do things what are not in their manifesto.
0: Right.
14: And the fact is that's what governors, Trump has done a million things what he never mentioned what he was going to do. So all this thing about we need new general election, why would you do it, Mr. Ball? You watch your enemies pull themselves apart like Jack has done in the Green Party and the mistakes of Reform's donor. Watch for 2.5 years and then you'll have an argument to go to the public. Do you want parties what do this? Do you want parties what do that? Or do you want a party what's been governing? And you're going to choose the one who's not making those crazy mistakes. And Reform are making a lot of crazy announcements. They should know, being members of the Tory party, ex-members, that...
0: They're not all ex-Tory members.
14: But what you'll find, Mr. Ball, is that Theresa May got rid of 10 Coast Guard boats. Italy's got 50. We're always saying that we're a rich country. We got rid of our Coast Guard boats. We got rid of experienced Border Force staff because they didn't want to pay their pensions. Same with the Met. They got rid of experienced officers. They got rid of all these special intelligence units in London to help with the crime. That's what the Tories did. And
0: right.
14: I can see, I can't see the civil service working for Reform. They will never do what Reform
0: said. Well, isn't the point of the civil service to work for the governing party?
14: Not if the problem is, listen on this one. We saw how the EU treated Farage and all the other people on the right. Most of the civil service are made up of people who are usually university educated, and they're not going to work for a party, especially even France. I'm going to say, why should I work with a party with so xenophobia?
0: And I don't recognise that description of the party.
14: Well, you know, the thing, to me, right, I grew up in an area in London where we had National Front marches and they got always ran out, like what happens in Brighton. Every time that they come to Brighton, the far right get ran out or Fatboy Slim does a DJ set and drown them out. But what I'm trying to say to you, it will never work, because why would I want to invest in your country? Because, you know, Qatar doesn't send students to Britain anymore because they're scared of the crime and the racial tension. They're sending their students to Los Angeles, Miami now for English lessons. If we keep on baiting foreigners saying we don't like them, we will lose investment. See, Trump gets away with it because they got the tech giants. So if Saudi Arabia will invest and all the countries will invest, but they don't have to with UK. We've lost our GDP because we sold off all our important companies, like Digital was quite big in the computer arena. And then we sold it to Fujitsu. Margaret Thatcher sold off all, allowed the sell-off of all important companies where the GDP would have been paid here, not to an offshore.
0: Well, I will counter that, because I'm old enough to remember what it was like in the 70s, where we didn't have any services, where we had national strikes. And what Thatcher did is she actually made Britain work again. And I think many people listening and watching this programme would agree with that.
14: OK. Well, during the 70s, we had very little rights. And so, yes, some of the union bosses did take the tea, and yes, some people did play late, but majority of the time we had very poor workers' rights. And if we want to bring that back again, like P&Q sacking people and then rehiring them under a different payment scheme and system, we don't want that. That's the same as the 70s. Bosses did what they want, sacked people on a whim. Now we've got protections and people are voting for things against their own thing is, there's a, before I go, David Ball, have you seen the video with Femi Oluwa going to Clapton?
0: No.
14: He asks this watch, it's called Femi Oluwa Goes to Clapton. The guy realizes, he says, I'm paying for my mom's sickness with my sister. We've got 14 days to pay, or the bailiffs will come for her care at home.
0: All right.
14: Because they have to get the money. And then Femi says, do you realize Nigel has an interest in wanting to put an insurance-based system in? And then he realizes, is that true? I didn't know that. Maybe I need to think again with my phone. Because he's got three times he's said it. And,
0: well, look,
14: and said it in a word to round.
0: I can't be clearer to say, given that I wrote Reform UK's health policy, that is not policy. The policy is the NHS remains free at the point of delivery.
14: He said it in UKIP.
0: I see. Well, that was a very long time ago. Listen, I have to go. Joe, thank you very much for the call. I have to go and look at the video that you mentioned. Right, keep all those messages coming in, please. Lots coming in about obesity. Very quickly, Richard in Birmingham says, whenever discussions on obesity take place, it seems the usual armchair experts appear spouting there's only one cause of obesity. Rubbish. It's far more complicated than that, and cutting down on calorie intake won't work for everyone. I really, really wish it was that easy. If it was, I wouldn't have had to suffer the last 15 years of my pathetic, wasted life. That's really tragic, Richard. I send you my best wishes, Richard. On that note, let's go to a break. After the break, I'm going to be talking about something that drives me potty. It seems that people think it's okay to blare out music on public transport. What do you think? We'll be talking to Norman Baker, the former transport secretary, after this break. This is Talk.
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0: Welcome back. This is Talk 3:37. So many messages and calls coming in. Right, I'm asking, based on what's been going on to people in politics, what price do we put on democracy? Would you be willing to spend, say, £100 million protecting frontline politicians, which we are seeing in the wake of David Amos, Joe Cox, the terrible tragedy of Anne Widdecombe as well? It's something that I'm very, very aware of, obviously with my background in politics and many of my friends being frontline politicians. Would you be prepared to spend that kind of money? Do you think politicians should have more protection? Would you become a politician, given what is really a very toxic environment at the moment? And the other question I want to know is, should a manifesto change actually trigger a general election? This is about Andy Burnham tacking dramatically left. And if you then go into a budget in October and then say, right, we need another £35 billion, which, by the way, no one voted for, should that actually trigger a general election? The number 0344 499 1000. You can text the word talk in your message to 87222. You can message us on X at Talk TV. You can send us a voice note. Get in touch however you like. Now, lots of other stories, but this one caught my eye this morning. This is about what I am seeing more and more in London. And there's an article in The Spectator saying, is blaring out music on the bus really quintessentially social? Now, it goes on to say, while chatting to strangers on public transport remains taboo, open season seems to have been declared when it comes to pumping out tinny tunes, brain-deadening TikToks, or the musings of a mumbling halfwit on the other end of a phone. This apparently is called loudcasting. You're not kidding. TfL. Transport for London did a survey. 70% of respondents found sounds emitting from a fellow passenger's devices to be a nuisance. The remaining 30% are angling for deportation, according to this under Rupert Lowe's ever-expanding remit. The point is that I travel a lot by public transport, and I'm absolutely amazed that people think it's okay to listen to music loudly on a speaker or have a conversation with the speaker on whilst you're sitting next to them, and they don't seem anything wrong with it. Johnny me now, Norman Baker, former Transport Secretary. Good afternoon, Norman.
23: Hello, David.
0: Am I just a grumpy old man?
23: Well, if you are, then I am as well, because I share your view on this matter. It's really antisocial, and people seem to not have a regard for other people. That's the nub of the problem, whether it's very loud music, whether it's phone conversations, whether it's just leery behaviour. They don't seem to think about other people and whether or not they might be inconvenienced, embarrassed, or just generally upset about what's going on. And that's the difference, because go back, I don't know, decades, this wouldn't have happened. And had it happened, a passenger would have said to the person making the noise, excuse me, would you turn that down, please? And nobody does that now because they're frightened of the consequences.
0: Quite right. Now, this blurb here goes on to say that this is a fascinating human phenomenon of marking social territory. I've never heard so much guff in my life.
23: Well, I suppose it's just the way people are saying, I can do what I want and sod you, because that's what it comes down to.
0: Yeah, well, I'd agree with that. And it goes on to say the comparison is like a dog urinating on a lamppost. I mean, I actually think, just setting that aside, the standards of behaviour on public transport is pretty deplorable. I've watched kids putting their feet on the seats. I've told people to take their feet off the seats. The fact is they're swinging from the grab rails and so on. They're not standing up to give elderly people a seat. All of this is wrong. Where did it go wrong, do you think?
23: I don't know. It's been a long, slow decline over 20 or 30 years, I think. And it's because I think that people have become more selfish, and because people who would otherwise have intervened and said, do you mind not doing that, are now frightened of doing so. And that gives people the green light to behave even more reprehensibly. And of course, there's no comeback on this. You know, you can pass a law to make it illegal to do this, or you can introduce fines, but no one's going to enforce them. So that's worthless in a way. The only safeguard you can have is other passengers who take it upon themselves to try to say that's not satisfactory. You know, sometimes it works. I mean, I was on the phone, I was on the train the other day, and somebody was making a very loud phone call, a long distance train. And I interrupted them and said, you know, I understand you want to do this and it's not a quiet coach, so I can't stop you doing this, but are you going to carry on? Because if you are moving coaches. And he looked terribly chastened and actually cut this conversation down.
0: It's interesting, isn't it? It's the immediacy, I suppose, of telephones and social media and all the rest of it. And I've been in restaurants where people answer the phone whilst they're having dinner.
23: Yes, I know. If you go back to, I think you remember, David, Candid Camera.
0: Oh, my goodness, yes, that does date me.
23: I love Candid Camera. And there was an episode there of somebody having a conversation, not a real conversation, about the affair they were having. And that was regarded as extraordinary, and that was suitable for a situation comedy. I mean, the thing is, that happens all the time now.
0: I agree. And if you remember Dom Jolly, do you remember him when the mobile phones first appeared? He walked around with a massive phone shouting hello into it. And yes. we have gone back into that. Is it? But is it the parents should be telling these kids, this is not okay?
23: Well, of course the parents should, and you talk about kids grabbing handrails and generally behaving in a bad way. That, of course, is bad parenting, and they don't stop the kids doing what they want to do. But it's not just kids. I mean, I don't want to say it's the younger generation. In many cases, the younger generation is better behaved than the older generation.
0: Well, that's true. I mean, I was just reading some of these academics. Orla Muldoon at Queen's University Belfast says, actually, this, whatever it's called, loudcasting, is quintessentially social, to play music and hope your peers appreciate it. Let me tell you, Orla, I do not appreciate it, and I don't want it broadcast, thanks very much. Let's move on to a second story, though. This is facial recognition to be trialled at tube stations. This is an interesting one in terms of civil liberties. So live facial recognition cameras are going to be deployed at some of London's tube stations from Tuesday. Transport for London said the technology would identify people on a police watch list to help catch high heart offenders, those who are wanted for sexual offences, robbery and knife crime. They're going to trial it at key stations for maximum impact based on intelligence and analysis of crime. Images of people who are not a match to the watch list will be automatically and immediately deleted. Now, Big Brother Watch have said, hang on a minute, this is totally dystopian and treats everyone as suspects. But the counter-argument is they're already deploying live facial recognition, aren't they, as trial sites. We've seen it in marches, for example, in celebrations, in, I don't know, pride marches or whatever.
23: Well, they are, and there are, in fact, more CCTV cameras in London than any other capital city, I think I'm right in saying.
0: I think you are.
23: So that's where we are. You know, the issue is not really whether or not people are in my view, is not whether they're subject to facial recognition. The issue is whether or not there are safeguards in place to make sure that the technology is not abused. And I'm afraid it is abused very heavily in somewhere like China, where the government of the day in China regards it as a tool of social engineering. And if people are spotted crossing the road against a red light as a pedestrian, their son's no longer able to go to university. That sort of sanction is applied. So we don't want to go down that particular road. So I think the importance of having independent scrutiny of this, making sure there's a legal framework, and making sure, as they say, that images are deleted immediately when not required, is important if we're going to have this technology applied.
0: I think that's a really important point, actually, which is you can't really stop the use of this technology. Anything that keeps women and girls safe on the transport network, and men for that reason, you know, anything that keeps people safe is good. Live facial recognition is a very powerful tool, but I just worry about the data and when it will be used. You mentioned China there and social credit scoring, for example. You know, I'm just deeply nervous that you're now starting to be watched by Big Brother. I don't really trust great government. And, you know, let's say you've been a naughty person and then they cut your carbon credits, you're not allowed to drive, you've, you know, they stop your electric car being charged and then you're not allowed to use the tube. It has to be carefully managed.
23: It has to be very carefully managed. And, you know, as a Liberal, one of the great challenges, I think, down the centuries is a balance of power between the state and the individual. And I think we're giving the state potentially too much power. So it has to be carefully regulated. But, you know, the governments of the day, you know, not this particular government, but any government can abuse that technology. Individuals within government can abuse that technology. So it has to be very, very carefully monitored and controlled. Otherwise, you can get out of hand.
0: But who monitors it? That's the issue, isn't it?
23: Well, there has to be strict regulation put in place by the government. And then it has to be an independent way of checking this, as there is, for example, with some of the security services, to make sure they stick to the law. And there has to be ability to find out what's going on through freedom of information and resort, if necessary, to the courts. That's what has to happen in a democracy.
0: I wonder if people feel safer with it or not.
23: Well, they will. I mean, people feel safer with CCTV. Sometimes they're not safer because CCTV cannot be in every single corner. It's not 1984. And therefore, people, for example, who want to commit crime will sometimes choose to do so, but there's no CCTV camera. So it's simply a matter of displacement.
0: Norman, always good to talk to you. I miss our confrontations on Talk Today many years ago. Norman Baker there, former Transport Secretary, joining me on Talk TV. Gary is in Glasgow. Good afternoon to you.
1: Hello, David. Listen, I'm a person who plays music on public transport.
0: Ooh.
1: And I play it with a speaker. I won't tell you the brand, but it's a powerful speaker. It carries the bass, blah, blah, blah. But I'll tell you, I also play it in Sainsbury's, and I also, when I go shopping, and I also play it in Marks and Spencer's. And nearly everyone thanks me for the music. They let me play in Marks and Spencer's, they let me play it while I go and do my shopping in Sainsbury's.
0: What?
1: I play it on the bus.
0: Really?
1: And I'll tell you what, they do. And I'll tell you what, absolutely, I promise you to God, promise you. I even had people, I haven't been carrying it around for about a month or so. And I've had people come up to me and say, Gary, where is your music? Where is your tunes? And I'll tell you why they do it. But why? Firstly, it's because, mainly because of the type of music I play.
0: Oh.
1: Okay? So I play reggae, I play soul, I play jazz funk, the old school. If there's elderly people around, I tend to play the 60s, maybe some 50s. And one guy on a bus one day, and I'm playing the music, and he was a disabled guy. And his kid would come on with him, and sat on the bus, and I was playing some music. And he had a smile on his face. And I said, what do you like? He says he likes Elvis Presley. So there I was, YouTube, some Elvis Presley, played it. The bus was rocking. The driver, the put a smile on the face. The guy got off it, put a smile on the face. It made my day. Now, so I played. I've got no problems with doing it at all. Now, the problem is that some people aren't they don't care of their surroundings, okay? So they will play it through their phones and they don't care, whatever. If somebody come up to me and says, would you mind turning it down or whatever, I'll turn it down.
0: Yeah.
1: It's no big deal.
0: But there's a big difference. Isn't there a big difference between what you're doing? You're playing music for the benefit of others, whereas the sort of examples I'm talking about, they're playing music or having a live conversation for the benefit of themselves.
1: No, it's for myself. Honestly, it's for myself.
0: Why? Because you derive joy.
1: Yeah, and because of the music I play, it's not the pop music or the chart music where most people will hear whatever. The music I play goes back, I don't know, let's say 70s disco or some reggae or some dancehall or some lovers rock, if you know what I'm talking about. All that type of stuff, especially the reggae, the non-Bob Marley stuff. The people love it. They absolutely do love it. So hands up, I am one of those people who, honestly, if you heard me on the bus, it would put a smile on your face. I had one lady come out of Sainsbury's. I walked out of Sainsbury's one day and she came up behind me and she said, thank you very much. You put a smile on my face.
0: Well, so, that's rather lovely, isn't it?
1: Not always bad.
0: Well, Gary, I look forward to seeing you on the bus. Gary, thank you very much for your call. That's Gary in Glasgow there. Keep all your messages coming in, please. Final part after the break. Don't go anywhere. This is Talk.
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4: Little long queues on the M25 anti-clockwise. Now, currently two lanes out of five are out from Staines 13 to the M3 at 12. The queue back to Heathrow Terminal 4, Junction 14. It's a collision course in the queues, also queuing anti-clock. There was a breakdown after 6 for Godstone. That's now cleared, though. If you're heading away from Wolverhampton, the westbound M54 lane closed at Junction 2. A collision there. And Leeds City Centre, the eastbound side of the Inner Ring Road, the A58M, part blocked and slow.
7: No nonsense reaction to the day's biggest talking points across the UK, the home of common sense. This is Talk.
8: Welcome back. This is Talk. Final part, 8 minutes to four. Maria's on the line from Gloucestershire. Good afternoon, Maria.
10: Oh, hi, good afternoon. I've forgotten what I was going to say,
8: actually. Okay, right.
10: No. Basically, it's about reform and the polls and everything.
8: Yes.
10: And they had some guy was saying, oh, well, they're not doing this and they haven't got that ready. But you see, now, look, I was at the impression that we were going to be waiting at least 3 years before there's another election.
8: Well, that's what John Curtis told me yesterday on this very programme,
10: And they are, at the moment, working really hard to put together different people to cover all these headings. And if you know, if you are in the Reform Party, you will know that they have got one of those, what they call it,
8: manifesto?
10: No, when they YouTube.
8: Reform TV,
10: yeah. Yeah, they've got one, and they go on it every day, and they change it, and they add things to it as well. So if you are actually a Reform candidate, member, you would know that anyway.
8: Mm. So I think the caller was saying that essentially he wanted a broadening of the policy portfolio. So he wanted to see more people in those jobs. I think there are four that have currently been announced, plus Nigel Farage himself. So obviously, I suppose he was pushing for more shadow cabinet positions, if you're going to call it a shadow cabinet.
10: Yeah, but at the moment, there's not going to be an election, is there?
8: Well, we don't know. Do we?
10: At the end of the day, they do have quite a lot of people in place.
8: Mm. Yeah.
10: I mean, they've got quite a few people in place. And Lee Anderson has just come back from France. He's been there for quite a few days, dealing with all that side of it. So quite a few of them are actually out at the moment doing things for reform and to build up their portfolio. Because it's like as Bernie, whatever his face is, right? he doesn't explain anything of what he's doing.
8: Well,
10: what's he doing?
8: Well, that's very true. And of course, he's the Prime Minister. He's been in the job for, 3 weeks? He's spent two weeks.
10: He doesn't tell you anything.
8: No, he's on a listening tour going around the country, listening.
10: Oh my God. I'm going to get 2% off my VAT. Wow, whoopee-doo-dah.
8: Yeah, well, it's going to change your life, isn't it?
10: Yeah,
8: and he's capping your bus fares at £2. So, I mean, look.
10: Oh, wow. Well, I'm disabled, so that don't make any difference to me. Right. I can't go on a bus.
8: Okay. Very good. Well, very nice to talk to you, Maria. That's Maria in Gloucestershire. I just want to tell you this story in case you have just joined us. This is brilliant. Donald Trump, there were fears about his security. And Donald Trump, you can see here if you're watching on YouTube. So Donald Trump is leaving. This is on Air Force One. He was leaving the NATO summit in Ankara. Here he is. He's going up the steps. He goes to the top. He waves. Now, American intelligence agencies had flagged a plot by Iranian proxy forces to target the president's plane. So, this is rather brilliant. So, look, Donald Trump, statutory wave, there we are, wave, gets on Air Force One. Now, it looks like he goes into Air Force One. All the journalists get onto Air Force One. But no, he doesn't. What he does, he goes out the other side of the plane. Here, what they're showing is the journalist getting onto the back of the plane here. And then if it zooms in, I hope, here you go, you can see that is a food truck, which we're used to seeing on aircraft. Donald Trump gets into the food truck, is then deboarded off Air Force One. He is then taken off to a Boeing 757, which is US Air Force C-32A, because of the risk to his life. They even had a very different call sign as well. So no one knew that Donald Trump was not on that plane, including the closest sources in the White House. And the journalists certainly didn't realise that the president was no longer on Air Force One. And by the way, if the president isn't on Air Force One, it's not called Air Force One, because that's its call sign. I think that's rather brilliant. I was talking to Charlie Rowley about it. You could make a movie about that, and that SWAT was executed on the direct advice of the US Secret Service. Details of intelligence warnings regarding the threat were hidden, even as I was saying, from senior members of Congress and also from most White House staff. Brilliant, brilliant. They were also concerned about anxieties surrounding a 400 million Boeing 747-8 given to the US by Qatar, because they felt the defensive missile countermeasures were inferior. Not something most of us have to worry about. Lots of other messages, just very quickly coming in. When discipline in schools and homes goes, self-discipline also disappears. Hence the rise in antisocial behaviour and petty crime like vandalism and shoplifting. Love the show. Miss your Sunday update email. Ah, I know what you're talking about. That's very sweet of you. Thank you very much for that. Also, this one talks about electricity prices being very high. The problem with electricity prices is that electricity suppliers charge you on the price of gas. And that's right, electricity is pegged to the price of gas. And as I was saying, electricity is terribly expensive.

0: subscriptions, you know, so we can cancel them a little easier. Well, okay, fine. But that is classic deflection.
1: Isn't it classic
0: covering the real issues that we need dealt with. So he's talking about hard to get out of subscriptions, and we want him to talk about the boat with 230 people on board, which will cost us, the British taxpayers, £93 million over the next year, and he hasn't said a word.
1: No, he hasn't. And PC Andrew Harper and all of that, he has no answers, it seems to me, and of course he's on a listening tour.
0: And they're lying about Harper. They haven't sorted out his killers. They're still getting out as things stand.
1: Kev, I hope you have a really good show. Thank you very much indeed for your company. I'll be back again tomorrow at 1 o'clock. I hope you can join me. This is Talk.
2: Talk. News. Update. On the hour. Headlines.
3: At three, the Prime Minister insists he's confident that the men who killed PC Harper will stay behind bars. Andy Burnham's government's working to boost space in prison, including making sure foreign prisoners are deported faster. He says it could stop the early release of serious offenders altogether. The Conservatives have accused the new leader of constant U-turns on the issue. Sam Rushworth, the Labour MP for Bishop Auckland, told Talk it's a priority.
4: You always need to have a certain amount of early release because that's how you get good behaviour in prison. And if people don't like that, then we need longer sentences and still need to have an earlier release from the longer sentence. But nobody wants to see people released with only a third of their sentence served.
3: Ministers are bracing for more larger dinghies arriving on the south coast after a boat carrying 230 migrants crossed the channel yesterday. The government insists the number of crossings is down, but people smugglers are using so-called mega dinghies because the supply chain of smaller boats has been disrupted. John Vine is the former independent chief inspector of Borders and Immigration.
5: They're launching craft much further down the coast in France, and they're launching craft from Belgium as well. And they're also increasing the size of the boats in order to cram more people on them.
3: A murder investigation's been launched in South London after a man was shot in Clapham North. A 22-year-old man who's being treated for a gunshot wound in hospital has been arrested. Summer 2026 is on course to be the hottest on record. The Met Office says only average temperatures are needed for the rest of the month to break the record, which was set just last year. All of England is now under a hot weather warning, with highs of 37 or 38 degrees Celsius expected in some parts on Thursday. Meanwhile, Hampshire Fire Service says conditions are making it hard to deal with a wildfire in the New Forest. There are concerns over wind spreading the blaze further and tough terrain in the area. And that's the latest.
2: Talk. News. Update. Across the UK. On DAB+. On YouTube. On your mobile. And on your side. This is Talk. Fast-moving talk, high-performance opinion. Kevin O'Sullivan at Drive.
0: There you are. Good afternoon and welcome to Drive Time right here on Talk. Stand by for three thrilling hours of news, views and topical debate. I'm your host, Kevin O'Sullivan, and I'll be with you all the way to 7 o'clock. Get involved. Get it off your chest. Get on the phone and call me on 0344 499 1000. Or you can WhatsApp voice note me on the same number and I promise to play your message out. It is Tuesday, August the 11th. Here's what's coming up. Thrilled, as we all are, that King Andy has vowed to make it easier for us to get out of hard-to-cancel subscriptions. We were rather hoping that our supreme new leader might have something to say about the massive 230-passenger mega-dinghy, on board which the migrants who arrived on Sunday will cost British taxpayers a staggering £93 million over the next year alone. Instead of gathering around the ludicrous lie that Labour's plan to stop the boats is working, when is the Prime Minister going to get real about the issue that concerns the people most? 0344 499 1000. That's the migrant crisis, folks, not bus fares or devolution. 0344 499 1000. Talking of lies, Angela Rayner went on the media round this morning, giving the firm impression that PC Andrew Harper's killers will now not be freed under the prison early release scheme. In fact, all that has happened is that Burnham has asked Justice Secretary Alex Norris to see if he can find a way of keeping the two

0: scumbags behind bars. Doubtless the hapless Norris will be thrown under the bus if he fails, but here's the truth. As it stands now, the thugs who took PC Harper's young life are still getting out next month, make no mistake, and Burnham's stonewalling us with soothing propaganda. Isn't that special? 03444991000. In other news, an extraordinary political moment as former Edinburgh MP Joanna Cherry tells Nicola Sturgeon to stop teasing about her sexuality and admit she's a lesbian. There's no suggestion, folks, of course, that she is. Scotland's former First Minister was married to a male thief and has never talked about being gay. But has Ms. Sturgeon been hiding a secret? Will she come out now and tell us the truth? 03444991000. Also today, a London theatre proudly presents Romeo and Hamed, a gay version of Shakespeare's famous romantic play, set not in Girona, but in beautiful Croydon. And you're paying for it. Playwright Scott Horgan's debut production was paid for by a taxpayer-funded £30,000 Arts Council grant. Brilliant, isn't it? 03444991000. Is that how you want your taxpayer money spent? Let me know. Plus, more migrants have foisted upon another unsuspecting Welsh community as their newly converted village hall is slated for 13 asylum seeker families. This after the government pledged earlier this year that no more new builds would be used to house migrants. Another broken promise as the invasion of illegal foreigners continues to change the face of modern Britain. 0344 499 1000. And we have a government, a Labour government, that just don't care. They don't care. It's obvious, isn't it? Let me know what you think. 0344 499 1000. And finally, the longest number one in history continues to dominate the charts. Sam Fender's Rein Me In has overtaken Ricky Lane's 1953 hit, I Believe, as the most successful song in pop history. After 20 weeks at the top of the charts, what's so special about Fender's enduringly popular ditty? We'll try to find out later. 03444991000. All that and so much more, so don't go anywhere. Stick with me right here, right now, on Talk, the home of free speech and common sense. Let's spend Tuesday afternoon together. It being Tuesday, let's go over to my first guest, my special Tuesday guest, Philip Kisley. He's a senior fellow at the New Culture Forum. Welcome, Philip.
1: Hi, Kev. How you doing? All right.
0: I'm very, very good. Look, we're going to talk about the mega dinghy in just a little while, but something strange this morning happened on the breakfast show here with Ian Collins here on Talk. He was interviewing the Labour MP Sam Rushworth. Sam was trying to give excuses about, yeah, well, the plan kind of is working, we are stopping the boats, you know, numbers are down, everything is good, but you know, you shouldn't really blame us, it's the Tories. Well, he's right to blame the Tories. 14 years of Tory mismanagement gave us the migrant crisis and turned it into an Uber crisis. True, Labour have made it even worse, but we mustn't forget this is the Tories' fault. But Labour are making a complete shambles of it, as revealed by this huge mega dinghy with 230 people on board that arrived on Sunday morning, having crossed the channel from France. That's going to cost us £93 million over the next year. £40,000 per migrant per year is the cost of what these asylum seekers cost us. So Labour MP Sam Rushworth was in full defensive mode, and he had the killer blow to say, don't blame us, it was the Tories. Listen to this.
2: This boat that's just come across is really shocking and worrying. It's the biggest ever. But you know what? The second biggest ever was in July 2023, when 165 people came on a sick boat. Now, who was in charge at the time? Well, Suella Braverman was the Home Secretary. Robert Jenrick was the Immigration Minister. Both of those are now Reform MPs. And Chris Philps was the Crime and Policing Minister at that point. And these are three people who've taken to the media in recent days, making out like there's some magic wand that you can wave at these problems and they just go away. If it were that simple, why did they do nothing when the Reform and Conservative MPs were running our country and were overseeing this crisis at its absolute height?
0: Well, Philip, that's a powerful argument, isn't it? You know, we're all getting our knickers in a twist about this massive boat that's come across. And Sam Rushworth there, the Labour MP, pointing out that actually 3 years ago, in July 2023, another mega boat turned up with 165 people on, and that's the Tories' fault. That's obviously Robert Jenrick, Suella Braverman, it's their fault, not our fault. Slight problem, that mega boat with 165 migrants on board didn't come in July 2023. It came two weeks ago. Do you think Sam Rushworth is just really, really stupid or a liar?
1: A bit of both, I would say, with stupid just edging it for me there. I think that was hilarious, wasn't it? I think there are a few things going on here. We have entered a new era here, haven't we? You know, we're going to see many, many more. My God, what are we going to see? We're going to see inflatable cruise ships before long. I mean, this is how ridiculous. This is how ridiculous it is. In an earlier conversation this week, someone was asking me about DEI and woke, and they were saying, have we achieved peak woke yet? And my response was, my God, no, we're nowhere near it. And I would say the same thing for illegal immigration. No, my God, we're nowhere near it. We've got much more pain. We've got much more, a greater threat to our society coming over the next couple of years. Why? Because we've got Andy Burnham and a Labour government. And why? Because we've got that idiot talking absolute rubbish. So this is, if you have any faith in these people, then you really want your bumps feeling. I think we've got a threat here on so many levels, Kev. I mean, obviously, you've just talked about the economic threat there. And if people are really serious about this, serious about being concerned about this, think about the economics, think about what it's going to cost us, but also think about the societal cost in the short to medium term, and think about the cultural cost in the longer term. Our country is fundamentally changing. We are under fundamental threat, and we cannot afford the luxury of those things. All of these things coalesce. It is extremely concerning. But as we've just seen, as we saw on Ian's show earlier on, we've got idiots in charge. That's the most pressing concern at the moment.
0: Yeah, you just aren't across the facts. I suspect that poor Sam Rushworth maybe is not the sharpest pin in the pack. He's had a little bit of research because he's going on to Ian's show and he's seen, oh, look, 2 years ago this boat came across. No, Sam, 2 weeks ago there wasn't a boat with 165 migrants coming across the channel while the Tories were still in charge. Nice try, Sam, but no cigar. He'll be in trouble, quite rightly so. Let me ask you, I thought this was, by the way, you said that the era of woke is not over, far from it. Well, later in the show, you'll be thrilled to hear that we'll be covering the story of a brand new play at a London theatre. You and I should get down there and watch it, Philip. It's called Romeo and, you're with me so far, aren't you? Romeo and Hamed. It's a gay version of Romeo and Juliet, and it's set not in beautiful Girona, but in stunning Croydon. This is funded by us, by taxpayers, £30,000 Arts Council grant. So we'll be taking our audience on a wonderful trip into Theatreland later to have a quick look at, a thorough look at Romeo and Hamed, that much-needed revamp of that tired old play, Romeo and Juliet.
1: It looks as though not only is it a gay version of it, it seems to be a multiracial kind of version of it as well, just by the title.
0: Yeah.
1: So it's ticking all the intersections sectional boxes there. Yeah. And of course, who's paying for it? We're paying for it. Yeah. We're paying for the dinghies. We're paying for the ridiculous.
0: It's nonsense,
1: crash.
0: Isn't it? I mean, you know, good luck to the playwright, but I don't want to give him £30,000 effectively of my money. The blurb for this, the publicity material for this, you'll like this, says that this production told in relentless lyrical verse. I simply can wait. Listen to this. Plays freely in Shakespeare's sand pit. Who knew the bard had a sand pit?
1: My past in higher education, my past in woke central, that is the sandpit is the biggest alarm bell, because that means play. This is about play. We're all going to play here and explore our inner selves and explore our sexuality and pass each other the sick bucket. Yeah. Play it. Sandpits, oh no, absolute red flag.
0: Romeo and Hamlet, it's Juliet. Yeah, I feel sorry for, left on the shelf so young. By the way, Andy Burnham, Wonders Never Cease, has actually issued a statement in response to the mega boat, the mega dinghy. He has promised to, and I quote, change our tactics to tackle the gangs bringing migrants across the English Channel in small boats. And he added that the government would be relentless in chasing them down. That sounds like Smash the Gangs to me, doesn't it?
1: Really does.
0: We're going round that merry-go-round again.
1: Well, it really does. Oh, we've got another gimmick, and not only have we got another gimmick, we've got another gimmick from Manchester. So that's the slightly different thing. You know, he's 200 miles, 300 miles away from where he should be and actually sorting this stuff out. It feels to me as though none of this stuff can be sorted, because you are the Labour Party and you fundamentally are amenable to open borders. You actively want multiculturalism. You hate this culture, you hate the country, so, you know, you are you're absolutely and utterly the wrong people to be beaten with this.
0: But he's going down the rabbit hole, the exact rabbit hole that Keir Starmer and indeed Shabana Mahmood have been going down for the last couple of years, saying we're going to catch these people, smugglers, we're going to catch them, relentless, chase them down, smash the gangs. We don't care about that. You know, okay, catch a people smuggler. Big deal. Great. Nasty guy. You've got him off the streets. Well done. Put him in prison. But that doesn't solve the migrant crisis. Never mind chasing them down. Never mind smashing the gangs. Stop the bloody boats.
1: Yeah, it's so simple. It's painful, and it makes you want to cry, because, you know, it, like I say, there is, all you have to do is stop them coming over, turn them back, deal with France. They are coming from a safe country. They've come halfway round the world to get here. They shouldn't be here. Ultimately, it's down to us. It's down to the British public to put our foot down and get these people out of office. But even when we do that, we have to vote with this in mind. And it isn't just about politics. It's the substrata beneath politics. It's the blob. It's the human rights lawyers. It's all of this ideological structure that wants these people in this country, that wants to punish us, that wants to put us in danger. That's the stuff we're dealing with. So on the one hand, it's actually really simple. But on the other hand, as far as we're concerned, we have to embrace the complexity, if you like, and say, look, well, there's a big job to do here, because it's a massive philosophical turnaround. It's a massive ideological change.
0: It really is. This country needs urgent repairs, and I don't think this government's going to set about making those repairs. Let's go to your former territory. You're an academia survivor. You got out while you were still alive, while you were still sane. Let's talk about Jason Ardern, not so much about him. A story has come out that in 2018, while he was a lecturer at the Dreaming Spires of Roehampton University, the student says that his teaching was terrible, that it had no structure. He just came in and waffled. And she's shocked it's taken so long to expose this obvious fraud. She thought so. All the students, apparently, at Roehampton University thought this guy was a fraud in 2018. Now we know the rest of the story. But when this particular student complained to Jason Arde, then a lecturer, about a low mark she got, he turned round and said that she was guilty of white privilege.
1: Yeah.
0: So you've got that to take on board. Meanwhile, the Cambridge professors who appointed this lying loser to become a professor at Jesus College previously wrote a report attacking whiteness in education. And the same esteemed university, Cambridge, has put a trigger warning on Little Red Riding Hood for, and I quote, adult content and violent themes. As the Spectator magazine said this week in an excoriating headline, Cambridge has fallen. It has, hasn't it? It's fallen prey to these woke morons. It is losing its position of excellence, drowning in a sea of political correctness and woeful wokery. It's sad to see. Jason Arde is the epicentre of this syndrome. It's a tragedy.
1: It is a tragedy, and it really has fallen. It's become a laughing stock. That's the worst thing you can possibly be in academia. You have no integrity. One of the interesting things about this whistleblower, this kid who was talking about his teaching, she said that to begin with, it was kind of quite interesting because, you know, to them as teenagers, he was just blaming everything on white people. And then she said... She said it was kind of quite interesting how we'd just do it. But then she said it dawned on them that there was no content, no evidence, no methodology, no way of putting this stuff together at all. It was just random ramblings of someone who disliked white people and who was just a grifter. So she actually learned something there that was quite interesting, didn't she? She learned that all of this stuff was nonsense because the person who was delivering it was a charlatan. Now, if you kind of map all of that kind of stuff onto Cambridge, they must have known this stuff. Because when you work in it's like everything else, you know, when you work in academia, you're constantly getting feedback and student surveys and all of that kind of stuff. Now, they must have known, because students in Cambridge have already been saying how dreadful he was. They must have known that students were massively unhappy with him. And yet they did nothing about it. You know, in this world that we live in, students are customers. Unfortunately, that's one of the problems with education. Students are customers, and the customers were very, very unhappy with the product, and yet they did nothing about it. Why? One, because of the colour of his skin, and two, because he was neurodiverse. Those two things made him untouchable, and those two things make Cambridge a laughing stock.
0: Yeah, he had a bingo card ticked every single box, everything. I don't think he was particularly clever at all, but he had a certain cunning. And he knew that these stupid white professors, if he played on the brilliant young black academic card, that they would fall for it. So as we agreed last week, this isn't so much, in my view, a story about a stupid, lying, loser fantasist. That's what this guy is. He's pathetic. It's a story. The scandal is how Cambridge University fell for it, how publishers fell for it, how everybody fell for this story. Charities, so many institutions fell for Jason Arde's story. Not, I think, necessarily because they're all gullible, but because they wanted to believe his story. And therein lies the scandal. We've got to stop this desire to find Jason Arde's because it's screwing things up and it is killing what should be preeminent in academia, and that is meritocracy.
1: Yeah, it's evidence-based inquiry as well. And if there's one thing that this DIE nonsense is not, it's evidence-based inquiry. As I've been saying for quite a while now, this is their fantasy DEI narrative, and they desperately wanted a hero to fit this narrative. And by God, he provided one with all his fantasy. Now, this is a kind of building block, isn't it? So he probably started small with little lies.
0: Yeah, then he
1: only got away with it, then they grew, obviously grew and grew and grew. And then it became so absurd. What they started doing was managing this situation in which they knew he was lying. Yeah. Because they were managing lies, Kev, a year ago.
0: Yeah, we heard that Simon and Schuster are publishing his book. Say they're still publishing it. I don't think they should, but they are. It's called Great and Unusual Things. They apparently ruthlessly watered down some of his more extraordinary claims. So, you know, there's been suspicions around this guy, but nobody was brave enough, courageous enough to say so. Philip, excellent to have you on the show. Always a pleasure. Thank you so much. The brilliant Philip Kisley there, Senior Fellow at the New Culture Forum. Next up, we're going to return to the extraordinary story of the mega dinghy. We'll be talking about that after these messages. Stay where you are, back in a moment.
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7: 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Today, there'll be unexpected adventures moving in from the east, with high chances of bumping into friends and conversations that go on longer than planned. Later this week, expect a refreshing iced coffee, made for picnics with picky bits and nowhere to be until six. Because whatever the weather, with a Costa iced coffee made with heart in hand, the summer moments we love last. Costa iced coffee, made for summer.
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8: Little long queues on the M25 anti-clockwise. Now, currently two lanes out of five are out from Staines 13 to the M3 at 12. The queue back to Heathrow Terminal 4, Junction 14. It's a collision course in the queues, also queuing anti-clock. There was a breakdown after 6 for Godstone. That's now cleared, though. If you're heading away from Wolverhampton, the westbound M54 lane closed at Junction 2. A collision there. And Leeds City Centre, the eastbound side of the Inner Ring Road, the A58M, part blocked and slow.
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3: 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Hear. Buckle up for a journey through the Stargate of common sense. Across the UK, this is Talk.
0: Welcome back. We're going to talk about this boat again now. More news coming in, more information to supply to you in just a second. Let's talk, though, to the Deputy Online Editor at The Critic. He's also a Tory councillor in Scotland and Lower Wensleydale. He is Tom Jones. Hi, Tom.
10: Hi, how are we doing?
0: I'm all right. New information about this mega dinghy with 230 people on board. That adds up to £92 million. That's how much that one cargo of people, there they are in that extraordinarily long boat. It's the size of a Boeing 737, holds just as many passengers as an easy jet flight to your favourite holiday destination. So it's an extraordinary vessel. And the French are saying, Tom, that actually there is no limit to how big these boats can get. So we may soon get even bigger boats. Don't forget, only 2 weeks ago, a boat turned up with 165 on board. That was a record. Now we've got 230. The French say they could get bigger and bigger and bigger. So that doesn't bear thinking about. We're learning now, this has just been revealed, that the boat, this dinghy, was made in China. You won't be shocked to hear, and transported, we think, maybe through Turkey up to Europe and all the way to the northern French coast, and then on to the promised land, Britain, of course. Meanwhile, Prime Minister Andy Burnham has finally broken his silence on this issue. And has promised that the government will... I've only got brief... This literally came out 10 minutes ago. He's promised... I've only got brief quotes. Promised to... this is a quote. Change our tactics. He's added that the government will be relentless in chasing them down. That's, of course, a reference to the people smugglers. What worries me about that, Tom, is that sounds very similar to me to let's smash the gangs. Catching people smugglers, smashing gangs, which we haven't managed to do at all, that doesn't solve the migrant crisis. If you imprisoned every people smuggler tomorrow, today, there will be new people smugglers tomorrow. This is supply and demand. So Andy Burnham appears to be hurtling down the smash the gangs rabbit hole again. That doesn't bode well, does it?
11: No, I mean, first of all, I think you're completely right about the people smugglers. I'm thinking of that Charlie Munger quote, never talk about anything else when you can talk about incentives. Ultimately, there is a huge amount of money to be made by bringing people to Britain, and that is why people are bringing...
0: Yeah, and we think, sorry to interrupt, Tom, but we think, while we're in financial mode, that that boat will have earned the people smugglers from the fares of everyone on board at least £500,000. So that's one boat earning the people smugglers £500,000. The 165 strong boat a couple of weeks ago, that was around about 300,000. So that would indicate why the French feel that these boats are just going to get bigger and bigger and bigger.
11: Interestingly, the gangs do really, really dynamic pricing. So last week, the Telegraph, in an investigation, was offered a channel crossing for about €600, which was €200 cheaper than the week before because of what had happened with the basically the invasion at Ceuta in Spain. Basically, they thought there was going to be a sudden spike in demand. They wanted to clear people off the beaches to make way for more migrants to come. So they are actually running a really
0: interesting... Got to clear the space, you know. They need the room, Tom.
11: I think ultimately, Burnham is carrying down the smash the gangs route. To some extent, that is the only route available to him. For a start...
0: Won't solve the crisis, though, will it?
11: You know,
0: the migrant crisis is like a lot of crime, in fact, like a lot of commerce. It's all about supply and demand. Mm-hmm. So as long as there is a demand by migrants to come across the channel to the promised land, Britain, there will be those who will supply that demand. And they're people smugglers. You can imprison every single one operating today. You can put them all behind bars by the end of today. By tomorrow morning, there will be new ones to replace them. So it's a false alley to go down. It's pointless. More emerging from Andy Burnham. He's finally speaking about this problem. He's maintained a kind of relentless silence for the last couple of weeks. He only wants to talk about what he wants to talk about. Well, he's been dragged kicking and screaming into the migrant crisis issue. And this is weird. This is what he's saying now. Andy Burnham has said that middle-class families should play their part by accepting asylum seeker accommodation near their homes. He's turning it into a class issue, you see, Tom. The Prime Minister said he would work to stop only the poorest communities from taking the lion's share of asylum seeker accommodation, some of which has been subject to public protest. He has campaigned against housing asylum seekers in houses of multiple occupation. In his own constituency, Makerfield, he said, "I do believe all parts of the country need to work to play their part. It's a challenging issue. We are working at it. We understand people's concerns." So this is it. Where is the proposal? Where are the ideas to stop this? This is his idea. I know what we'll do. We won't stop the asylum seekers. We won't stop the migrants. We'll just plonk them next to middle-class families as well as working-class families. That, frankly, Tom, that's disgusting. That is disgusting, I think, don't you?
11: Yeah, absolutely. I think it is completely disgusting. I think it was disgusting to take people at such a rate that they had to be dumped into lower income areas in the first place. Ultimately, you know, actually, from a kind of accelerationist viewpoint, this will be, you know, quite good, because if this is foisted on Middle England, then it will radicalise a huge number of people against migration, even more than radicalised now. But frankly, I think making a class issue of this and almost blaming middle class people for not doing enough, you know, are the taxes not enough? As you've just said, how much is this boat going to cost?
0: Yeah.
11: You know, and that's mostly paid by middle class taxpayers, people who go out to work, they work really hard, they buy a nice house, they get on in the life, and then suddenly they're going to have these people foisted on them.
0: Because they're middle class.
11: It's disgusting, as doing it to lower class.
0: It is. It's classist, it's ludicrous, it's divisive. And disgusting. I want to just bear with me, Tom. I'm going to ask the audience, what do you think about that, folks? If you consider yourself to be middle class, the Prime Minister wants to attack you by putting asylum seekers next door to you. So you bear the burden of this crisis along with working class people. Well, is it a class issue? What do you think about it? What on earth does this guy think he's saying? Right, you middle-class people, you can take them as well. How about a plan to stop the boats, not just foist the migrants on middle-class people? Absolutely disgraceful. Tom, where are his ideas to stop this crisis, to solve this crisis? Because he doesn't have any, does he? All of this is merely accommodating an ever-escalating problem. We need new places to put these migrants that we have no plans to stop entering our country illegally. Maybe stop them entering illegally, then you won't have to find places to put them and you won't have to play your caste warfare game, Andy. How about that? I mean, this is unbelievable, isn't it?
11: It is unbelievable. I think ultimately what this is down to is Andy Burnham's actual lack of political knowledge. He doesn't really know. He's shown no interest in the boats crisis at any point. Apart from, he did make some vague noises about sending some Rochdale gang rapists home, but that's about it. Ultimately, yeah. He doesn't really have a crisis to this. And politically, he's in a really difficult position because the Labour Party will not allow him, the Parliamentary Labour Party will not allow him to basically rip up the international agreements that keep people here and prevent them being sent home, or the overly generous benefits settlement that people get when they get here. And so therefore, he is reduced to doing this kind of political, as you say, class warfare dance.
0: It's ridiculous. And by the way, I just got to go in a second, Tom. Great to have you on the show. Always a pleasure. But just to point out, just off the top of my head, there's a place called Piddington in Oxfordshire, which is about to get 1,250 migrants foisted on a huge camp right next door to this classically middle-class village in the middle of the Oxfordshire country. I'm thinking about Crowborough in East Sussex, a beautiful market town in East Sussex with 22,000 mainly middle-class people in it. So he's mischaracterising the fact that only working-class communities get migrants foisted upon them. It's just not true for a start, but playing class warfare games with this, I think, exposes this Prime Minister as a shallow man who has no idea what he's talking about. Absolute disgrace. Tom, fantastic to have you on. Thank you very much. Tom Jones, Deputy Online Editor at The Critic magazine there. I want to hear from you about that. I think that is the most disgusting thing I've heard in a long time. Playing class warfare games with the migrant crisis. Right. Well, middle-class communities, we're going to foist them on you now. We're going to give you a load of asylum seekers. It's rubbish to say no middle-class people are affected by this anyway. But to say, right, you know, it's time we started putting asylum seeker camps right in the middle of Canterbury and Knightsbridge, I mean, it's just pathetic and it won't solve the problem. He says he's going to hunt down people smugglers relentlessly. just like Smash the Gangs. That won't solve the crisis, you half-wit. Unbelievable. Let's go to a break. We're going to talk about Burnham again afterwards because I think he's playing games again with the prison release scheme, indicating that PC Harper's killers will now be kept behind bars. There is no such mechanism to do that. He's playing with us. He's screwing around with us, I'll tell you. We'll talk about that next. Stay tuned.
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0: Welcome back. Samara Gill, ace reporter for Talk, is in the studio. Welcome, Samara.
18: Hey, Kev. Great to be here.
0: Before we talk, here's a quick voice note from Stuart on the small boats crisis.
19: If Andy Burnham wants to change tactics, surely what the best thing to do, I could sort this one out, get the SAS in. They go in undercover. No one knows they're there. They do it stealth mode. They do, as soon as those boats, those mega boats, because they're quite easy to spot, as soon as they're launched, someone, one of the SAS, comes from underneath, tears it apart with a knife or whatever it is, puts a hole in it somewhere, sinks it below the waterline, end off. We don't even have to admit that we did it. Just do that several times and they would stop doing it because it would become uneconomical for them. We've got to do something like that. You've got to stop the boats. That's the way to do it.
0: Tell you what I like about that, Stuart, is at least you're thinking. You're thinking about ways that maybe we could tackle this migrant crisis, try to stop the boats. At least you're thinking. People are thinking. The one person who doesn't seem to be thinking about how perhaps he could stop the boats is the Prime Minister. Shabana Mahmood not far behind him in not thinking how she could stop the boats. Let's stop calling her a really impressive Home Secretary, shall we? She's useless. Everything she touches turns to rubbish. Samara's in that.
18: Yeah, speaking of.
0: Speaking of rubbish. No, seriously, Samara, just before we get onto the story I want to discuss with you, what is your take on the fact that Andy Burnham has just said that middle-class families should play their part by accepting asylum seeker accommodation near their homes? He said he would stop. He would work to stop only the poorest communities taking the lion's share of asylum seeker accommodation. Well, that's not even true, is it? Piddington, Crowborough, yes. A lot of middle-class towns have got their problems with asylum seekers or with migrants nearby. But to turn this issue into a class warfare issue, I think is a disgrace.
18: Yeah, it really is. Honestly, he's coming for the throats of the middle class, something that he really should be relying on to get him passed if he wants to call some other election, but he's such an idiot, honestly. I mean, when you look, to be fair, he makes a point about the poorest communities getting put on the front lines of this migration crisis. We did a lot of work last year with the people of, oh my gosh, now it's just left my mind, right near the airport. It was
0: Hillingdon.
18: Hillingdon, right. Exactly. Sorry. Hillingdon and that cool area. And they really have been put through the ringer. That is a community that is already completely deprived arrived and they did have this massive Holiday Inn just put up full of illegal migrants next to them.
0: They used to go in the pedestrian tunnel under the M4,
18: yes,
0: to the local school and hang around outside terrorising the pupils.
18: Cherry Tree Lane, yes, I remember it well, and it was terrible.
0: We both did.
18: Yes, no, but when you see how that community was so devastated and they've been pushed to the limits, and the worst thing is, because they were already working class, as soon as they would protest, the media would call them far right, totally just straight off the bat, because they think, oh, these flag-bearing crazies who, you know, have had a couple too many pints and are going and protesting outside a hotel. And it vilified them. But you're right. Then when I went to Crowborough and saw what happened there, and when you put migrants on the doorsteps of these communities, they almost get radicalised overnight. These sort of Lib Dem people.
0: Yeah, they're not working class in Crowborough,
18: No, no, they're not. It's actually a very sort of posh area. But they were not wanting this. And a lot of the people that I spoke to on those protests almost didn't want to be there, but had been pushed into it by the Labour government. And I think Andy doesn't know what he's doing this sort of thing.
0: Yeah, he's blown it. That's a disgraceful thing to say, to turn this into a class warfare issue. I want to hear from you. I'm going to take calls throughout the show about this. 0344 499 1000. Should the Prime Minister be playing class warfare games with the migrant crisis? I think you know what the answer is, but let's discuss this, because I think it's a disgrace, and I think it exposes our Prime Minister for not even beginning to understand the migrant crisis. This is a guy who's now disappearing down Keir Starmer's rabbit hole, saying, we'll chase the people smugglers relentlessly. That's the same as smash the gangs. Even if Starmer had smashed any gangs, it wouldn't have solved the crisis. It wouldn't have stopped the boat. So he hasn't even got that on board, this guy. Honestly, Andy Burnham, raise your game. Get your act together, for God's sake. Let me know what you think, folks. 03444991000. Still with this government. This is what I wanted to talk to you about originally, Samara. Angela Rayner went on the media round this morning. Convincing people that PC Andrew Harper's killers, those two scumbags, will now not be released next month under the early prison release scheme.
18: She couldn't fully confirm it, though.
0: But it's not true, though. It's nowhere near true. What has actually happened is that the Prime Minister, and if you look at the statements, that's what it says, the Prime Minister has asked the Justice Secretary, Alex Norris, to look into ways of keeping these two thugs behind bars. That's as far as they've got. There's only one way he can keep them behind bars. They can be kept behind bars. That's this. That just as Andy Burnham did a couple of weeks ago when he said, sex offenders will no longer be released.
18: Yes.
0: Resulting in 1,000 fewer prisoners to be released next month. He's going to now have to encompass those who are not exempted. He's going to have to encompass everyone who's inside for manslaughter. He cannot make special examples of these two, because if he does, the government will be inundated with confetti-like lawsuits from other manslaughter prisoners saying, well, you let them two out, you got to let us out too. So this idea that those two scumbags now will not be released, it's not true. When they're nowhere near being able to keep those guys behind bars. So he's selling us a bit of a fib here.
18: Yeah, I mean, for the first time in his prime ministership, he's been stuck between a rock and a hard place, and he can't make a decision. I mean, just listening to PC Harper's mother as well in those interviews this morning, Debbie Adlam, she is basically at rock bottom, because she's been living in the psychodrama that Andy Burnham has been putting her through, which is 2 weeks ago he promised her that they wouldn't be released. Now then she learned that they would be released. Now he's saying that he'll do everything in his power to stop them from being released, and she is there saying, I cannot do this anymore. I cannot. Debbie was saying on air on Good Morning Britain, I cannot do this, because the way that he has toyed around with this release, promised things things and then not delivered has put me in a terrible way. And he shouldn't be doing that to poor PC Harper's mother, who has been dragged through this again. And honestly, I think it's a real issue here, though, with Andy Burnham, because I was also listening to Angela Rayner tell us that in order to stop this from happening, they're going to release female prisoners. Well, here's the issue with releasing female prisoners in order to clear up some more prison spaces. Female prisoners, yes, there are fewer of them, but there are fewer of them because the ones that do end up in prison are ones who have committed really heinous crimes and really heinous acts. So, is she saying that she's going to release some serial murderers and some extremely, extremely vile, sexual abusers?
0: That's a nonsense. You can't just release every female prisoner. They're talking rubbish.
18: But also, they're not.
0: They're conning us. They're kicking the can down the road, giving us excuses. After Angela Rayner went round saying, we're definitely not going to, we'll work out a way. We definitely won't release them. Number 10. Stressed, said in its briefing today, Andy Burnham, this is a quote, has asked the Justice Secretary to work through further options to keep a greater number of the most serious offenders in prison, including the killers of PC Harper. So there is no firm commitment to release them there. In fact, they can't unless they categorise people who've committed manslaughter in the same bracket sex offenders and say manslaughter offenders can no longer be released. So every single person, either every single manslaughter offender is released or they all stay inside. You can't just throw these two out. So they're playing verbal games with us, folks.
18: Oh, Kev, wait, though. There's amazing breaking news from Andy Burnham's side. Okay. He's actually revealed his Greg's order.
0: Go on. 2 hours ago. What is it?
18: So while all this is going on, he's decided to give us his Greg's order because that's what we really want to hear from
0: him.
18: Greg's sausage, bean and cheese melt is what he gets and it costs £2.
0: Oh, that's fantastic.
18: Is that £2?
0: That's the same as a bus fare now because he's capped the bus fare.
18: Wow.
0: He's a great Prime Minister, isn't he?
18: I mean,
0: What I wanted to know is what he gets from Greg's for his breakfast.
18: That's actually the new line.
0: Come on, Burnham, get real. Do your job. We don't care what you have for breakfast. We don't care about your Smith songs. We don't care about what you call bread rolls. We want you to deal with the migrant crisis. We want you to deal with PC Harper's killers and stop spinning us. Spin Dr. Claptrap, OK? Get real. Big thanks to Samara Gill there, Talk's ace reporter. Next up, Nicola Sturgeon, according to a politician up there in Scotland, has been teasing the public about her sexuality. And Joanna Cherry, former MP for Edinburgh, SNP rebel as well, is saying she should come clean about her sexuality. So we'll talk about that fascinating story next. I wonder if Nicola might come out and tell us the truth about which way she leans. Who knows? That next. Stay tuned.
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20: Long delays as you head anti-clockwise on the M25 through Surrey this afternoon. All traffic currently being held following off from an accident from junction 13 at Staines through to 12. We meet up at the M3. Also some delays in the Thirlby area of Lincolnshire. Northbound the A15 currently blocked following on from an accident from the Tiny Steps Putting Farm through to the Obthorpe turn. Quite busy as you head through Merseyside as well, with the Queensway at Birkenhead tunnel remaining shut in both directions after an accident. That's going to affect things if you're heading between Birkenhead and Liverpool with the Wallasey tunnel as a diversion.
21: Honestly, I've been putting MTD off. First it was, I'll do it after this job. Then, after some grouting. After sorting the back of the van. After fish fingers and peas. And then I thought, no, just get it done.
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23: Argument, attitude, opinion. Have you got the guts for talk? Across the UK, the home of common sense, this is Talk.
0: Welcome back. Let's talk about Nicola Sturgeon, the SNP rebel, former MP for Edinburgh, SNP MP for Edinburgh, Joanna Cherry, has accused the former Scottish First Minister, Ms. Sturgeon, of flirting and teasing with the public with the idea that she might be a lesbian. So I guess what Joanna Cherry, who is a high-flying KC, by the way, she's a barrister, what she's getting at is that potentially Ms. Sturgeon, a woman of many secrets, I think you would agree, might be holding another secret, and that is the secret of her sexuality. It's certainly an unusual political issue to discuss with the King of Scotland, our go-to man north of the border, the Sunday Times correspondent up there, John Boothman. Hi, John.
24: Hi, Kevin.
0: Well, what do you make of this one, Joanna Cherry? Why do you think Joanna Cherry has done this?
24: So where Nicola Sturgeon's began a book tour promoting her, paperback version of her autobiography, which came out last year. And you'll remember in that autobiography last year, she said that she had never considered sexuality, including her own, to be binary. Now, Joanna Cherry had an event at the Book Festival in Edinburgh yesterday, and that's where she made these remarks, saying that Nicola was flirting and teasing the public with the idea that she might be a lesbian. She then went on to say that, of course, Nicola was entitled to her privacy, but since Nicola Sturgeon herself had raised this issue, then people were entitled to ask about it.
0: Joanna Cherry said, don't worry, Nicola, I'm not obsessed by you. Unlike you, I have a very happy and meaningful career to fall back on. And also, perhaps in contrast to her, I have a very strong and happy relationship with my girlfriend. And I am open about my sexuality and have been for a very long time. Now, I have no idea what Nicola Sturgeon's sexuality is, but Ms. Cherry is quite clearly saying that the former Scots First Minister is a secret lesbian.
24: I think it's fair to say that she's, since she's raised the issue then, you know, Nicola should come clean, as you said earlier, about the issue. On the obsession point, which is also an interesting point, Sturgeon last week in the same event accused J.K. Rowling, no less, and Joanna Cherry of being obsessed by her. I think, you know, a number of commentators have made the point that the only person who seems obsessed by Nicola Sturgeon is Nicola Sturgeon herself.
0: You're right about that.
24: But that having been said, she then went on to criticise Joanna Cherry, who's just brought out a book earlier this year herself, and described the contents of the book, although she hasn't read the book, as, well, a four-letter word beginning with H that we don't usually use on tea time telly or radio.
0: I mean, the thing about Nicola Sturgeon is, here she is, what is she now, 2 years out of politics at least, if not more. And she still acts like a politician, doesn't she? You know, she's very guarded in what she says. She is careful about her statements, as if, you know, she's still worried about her political career. I think she finds it difficult to break out of that. She doesn't confide in the public at all, does she? I would say in her defence, you know, if people are suggesting she might be gay, she might be a lesbian. Let's not forget, she was married to a heterosexual thief called Peter Murrell. So that's one thing in her favour, isn't it?
24: Look, she's got a book to sell, right? And that's kind of where she is. I mean, lots of politicians, when they give up office, Kevin, this would be my observation, sometimes think that even after they've long gone, the public are sort of entitled to hear what they've got to say about everything. I think the difficulty now that Nicola Sturgeon has, particularly in the wake of her husband's, basically conviction for embezzlement and 5-year jail term, is that a lot of people are starting to question Nicola Sturgeon on the things she said about that. They're also starting to question her about her record. They're also trying to question her about her treatment of other people, including Alex Salmond.
0: Yes.
24: And even given her remarks last week about John Swinney, the current First Minister, there was never anybody more loyal to Nicola Sturgeon than John Swinney. She basically said that Swinney conducted a poor election, that the SNP had run out of ideas. Her stock in the SNP, as well as with the general public, has really gone down.
0: Yeah, Swinney had to

0: Update. On the Hour. Headlines.
1: At five, the Conservatives have accused the Prime Minister of re-traumatising victims with constant U-turns on prisons. Andy Burnham says he's putting every effort into creating more jail places without needing the likes of PC Andrew Harper's killers to be included in the upcoming early release scheme in England and Wales. Legal commentator Joshua Rosenberg explains what the government's big problem is.
2: They can't say, well, it's not going to apply to these two offenders. You have to decide how to apply this law according to either a type of offence, in this case manslaughter, or possibly the length of time that somebody is sentenced to.
1: Elsewhere, a woman wants the High Court to keep her dad behind bars for murdering her mother. The Ministry of Justice is appealing against the Parole Board's decision to release Glenn Razzell on licence, with his daughter arguing he's done no rehab work. The government says the numbers crossing the Channel are going down, despite the arrival of a large dinghy yesterday. It had a record 230 asylum seekers on board, just weeks after a previous record of 165. The number of people who crossed in July was about half that of last year, but figures for August so far are up on 2025. Former Immigration Minister Kevin Foster told Talk this morning the government needs to face facts.
3: Unless they really move forward into areas probably quite uncomfortable for Labour MPs, like making it easier to remove people to countries, including places like Afghanistan, then they're going to carry on seeing these types of headlines and all the impacts this then means here in our country.
1: Even with average weather for the rest of the month, the UK is on course to record its warmest ever summer. The Met Office says it's based on average mean temperatures. A six-year-old girl's died in a crash on the A12 in Essex near Colchester. A lorry and a car were involved yesterday morning, and another child's in hospital. And London Heathrow is no longer the busiest airport in Europe. It's been overtaken by Istanbul in Turkey. That's the latest.
0: Talk. News. Update. Across the UK. On DAB+. On your smart speaker. On your smart TV. And on your side. This is Talk. Freewheeling Afternoon Radio. Drive with Kevin O'Sullivan.
4: Well, the bad news is Rakib Eason, the policy analyst, excellent guest, he pulled out with about 30 seconds to go. So that left us a big hole in the show. The good news is I've got Samara Gill back. Hi, Samara.
5: Hello.
4: Haven't seen you for minutes.
5: Yeah, long time no see, Kev, and audience.
4: Well, look, let's resume the discussion we were having, because it's striking a chord. My switchboard is on fire. I'm getting, for example, Dan from Suffolk has said, hi, Kev, is Alistair Campbell back in Labour?
5: Well,
4: are we getting Blair era levels of spin. We are.
5: That's a really good point, actually.
4: So what Burnham is doing here with this outrageous... I mean, you know, have you ever heard anyone say that before? The problem with the migrant crisis is they keep putting too many asylum seekers next to working-class communities. Have you ever heard anyone say that? I haven't. You know, there's a fair few middle-class communities have been hit, too. Admittedly, probably more working-class communities. But to start turning this into a class issue, he's just playing to his own crowd, isn't he? He's playing to the left-wing backbenchers, and he's playing to dyed-in-the-wall Labour supporters saying, hey ho, don't worry about the migrant crisis, I'm not going to solve it, but I'm going to take these asylum seekers and I'm going to plonk them in the middle of Burnham Beaches and Beaconsfield and loads of middle-class towns. That'll sort it out. They'll all love that, won't they? But it doesn't solve the crisis.
5: Not
4: it just plays
5: all.
4: A game with it.
5: No, of course. I mean, it's like putting a Band-Aid over a bullet hole at this point. I mean, we've got mega dinghies, as you've covered extensively, landing on our beaches. Day by day, they get bigger and bigger, and he's not doing anything about it. Within this same interview, he has addressed migration. It's just come in, where he said that Labour can't commit to stopping the small boat crisis by 2029. That's what he's just told a rival station. So that's interesting.
4: And he's also said that they would hunt down people smugglers relentlessly. Well,
5: yes.
4: That's just smash the gangs.
5: That's just tosh.
4: With a different spin.
5: Yes.
4: That is just smash the gangs. Well, A, they never smashed any gangs. B, there's been a few people smugglers over the last

0: last couple of years who've found themselves in the dock, but not many. It has been established that by convicting these people, putting them in jail, does nothing whatsoever to stop the boats. Because, as I keep saying, we could put every single people smuggler operating today in jail tonight, and by tomorrow morning there will be new people smugglers, because this is supply and demand.
1: Exactly. And also, talk about demand. I mean, why? Talk about incentives. So these asylum seekers are already coming across, they're already being promised hotels, etc. Now they're going to be promised to be plonked into middle-class neighbourhoods where, dare I say it, people have worked their entire lives to get up to. You know, people work towards living in some of these areas, put their entire life's work into it. And yet these asylum seekers / illegal migrants can come across on boats and live in those exact same areas as well. There's an element of Burnham's government that has a real hatred for anyone who wants to merely do well, upskill, try and move out of their hometown, try to go to university, try to do anything better. There is an element that he just...
0: I tell you what he wants. He wants working class people to know their place and live in council houses like they used to.
1: Yes, where he can control them.
0: Yeah, he wants them to have no ambition, to own their own properties. He wants them to all work in factories. You know, he wants them to get apprenticeships like working class people used to. There is something really depressing about his old school 1970s style socialist outlook. You know your place, lad. No universities for you. You go out and get yourself an apprenticeship and work in the factory. You don't need to buy a house because you can have a council house for 12 quid a week. It's so depressing. Let's listen to a voice note. This is Carl on migrants.
2: Can't believe what I just heard, Andy Burnham, saying that middle-class England should take more HMOs and more migrants. What's he talking about? She needs to be getting rid of them. Not accepting that we've got to have them in our towns and our communities. They're already putting hundreds and hundreds of migrants in middle-class rural England anyway, in these changing villages by moving 1,500 people into a village of 600. They're middle-class. We're all paying our taxes. Middle-class Britain are paying taxes. So why should we suddenly start accepting more? No area should be taking more migrants. They need to be deported. Not to mention the 1.5 million illegals that are already here that need deporting as well. The guy's got no idea whatsoever. He's not going to solve anything. Anybody who thinks that he is, he's deluded.
0: Why is it people like Carl, you and me, we can see what's wrong here? But it's a great voice note from Carl there. Why can he see what's wrong? And why can he come up with ideas to solve this crisis when our Prime Minister and our Labour government cannot? I mean, Andy Burnham saying, I'm sorry, we can't commit to stopping the boats by 2029. It's 2026.
1: I know.
0: So 3 years he can't commit to doing anything about this. That's what's so depressing about this middle class idea. This is just another plan that exposes the reality of what this government thinks about the migrant crisis. It doesn't even begin to sit down and think, how can we solve this? How can we stop the boats? All they're thinking of is, how can we find more places to put the migrants that we're going to keep on letting into the country illegally? We're going to keep allowing to break into the country illegally. We need more accommodation, more and more accommodation. Oh, I know. Let's stick it to the middle classes and put some migrants next to them. Oh, great. That's the extent of this guy's thinking. Honestly, I think Andy Burnham is just a massive empty vessel, don't you?
1: Absolutely. And people like Carl actually live in the real world, unlike Burnham with his, you know, fantasy land that he tries to occupy. I mean, when you look at how he's actually worded his answer, it shows you how little he thinks about the immigration crisis. He goes... When he was, because this is all kind of stemmed from a conversation about Piddington, which, I mean, obviously is a town of about 500 people that has been burdened with 1,250 illegal migrants, and that's why they're calling out for help. But he dismissed them. He basically said, I don't know the issue in detail yet, but in some ways, I kind of understand it. It's about creating a secure space and not have the HMO issues that you were talking about earlier. It's obvious obviously going to be challenging, but I'm prepared to always listen to people, to work with people, to pick up legitimate concerns, and then I will address those concerns. I mean, can you decode this?
0: I can decode it. It means...
1: He doesn't care.
0: He doesn't care. None of this cabinet care. They believe in open borders. They actually, stupid idiots that they are, believe that half or lots of these... chances coming across the channel, nearly all young men, the fashion is to say of military age, I like to say of sexually active age. He has no plans to stop those boats. He just has plans to expand the accommodation of them as more and more of them come in. I've got a good text here from Linda in the lovely seaside town of Deal in Kent. I know it well, Linda. She says, hi, Kev, Burnham disgusts me. Why should any of us accept these migrants just because our ridiculous politicians cannot protect our borders? This man is a pathetic narcissist.
1: I mean, just looking at some renditions or, sorry, some basically local children have just written letters to Prime Minister Andy Burnham. A 7-year-old called Rex Perkin, who lives in Piddington, which is the town that's been engulfed with illegal migrants, he wrote a letter to Andy Burnham saying that he worries...
0: They're about to be.
1: Just about to be. And I'm going to go down there,
0: fighting,
1: by the way.
0: I was going to suggest you went to Piddington. I can introduce you to the
1: main
0: man. Well,
1: I booked my tickets and I'm going to go down there. I was just reading about it over... outside. But the 7-year-old wrote to Burnham saying he worries that he will no longer be able to visit his sister's grave in the village. This is a 7-year-old we're talking about. Another parent called Gina Phillips said that she hoped for her children's letters would resonate with the Prime Minister as a father. So there are kids that will not now leave their homes after school or will not be able to walk to school because of what Burnham and the Labour government are doing by putting these migrants into this village. And now he's saying that apparently, you know, the working class have been bearing the burden for too long and now it's time for the middle class to share that burden. It's ridiculous.
0: That's his idea. That doesn't solve the crisis, does it? That doesn't even begin to tackle the crisis. So stop the boats, Andy. Never mind about aiming your class warfare guns on the middle class. What has that got to do with it? I got a text here from Amanda saying, dear, oh dear, Andy Burnham is now showing us his complete and utter incompetence. I can see his unpopularity will fall and fall and come sooner than Starmer's. I think she's right. I mean, this guy, he's running on empty now.
1: He is. Honeymoon's over, mate.
0: He's on the cusp of being discovered. Well, found out while he's on this stupid listening tour. As Andrew Neil said in the Mail this morning, he shouldn't be on a listening tour. He should be in his office, neck deep in documents that he should be consuming to work out policies that will improve this country. I don't know, Samara, maybe do something about the national debt, which is now soared over the £3 trillion mark. Do you know it took us from the late 17th century, about 1659, until something like 2010 to build up our first £1 trillion of national debt? So what's that, 300-400 years? Then it took another 10 years to do the next £1 trillion. And this latest £1 trillion, the third of national debt, took 6 years. So we've now got £3 trillion worth of debt. Do you know how much that costs to service? Not to repay, but to service. Do you know how much it costs?
1: Oh, it's something.
0: It's £3,488 a second.
1: Yes, yeah.
0: A second.
1: It's something absolutely absurd that we've gotten ourselves into. And unfortunately, under a Burnham government, there seems to be no light at the end of the tunnel because he doesn't want to. First of all, he doesn't want to stray from the mandate that he keeps talking about.
0: What mandate? You haven't got one.
1: No, exactly. He doesn't have one, but he's saying that, you know, I don't think because he's so cozy with his backbenchers, he's going to be doing anything radical to benefit receivers, or he's not going to reform that. He's obviously, I mean, John Healy is going to be left with a very puzzling thing to do at the budget, where he's going to have to fulfill the military budget that he resigned over, but without the money to do that, which is going to be a very interesting sort of set of issues. And yeah, you're right about the mounting debts, but Andy Burnham is way out of his depth.
0: He just wants to talk about smiley things, like what he buys at Greg's for his breakfast, and Smith's songs, and what you call a bread roll. I mean, shut up, mate. We don't care. Why are you doing this? You know, solve the migrant crisis, stop the boats, and stop your deranged devolution that no one wants. Stop wasting money on that nonsense, that vanity project, number 10 North. Stop this stupid tour and start doing your damn job. It's so ridiculous. Folks, I need to hear from you. 03444991000. So there we are, Samara. We're going to take a call. Come back to you after this. This is Laura in Wilshire. Hi, Laura. Are you middle class by any chance?
3: I probably am.
0: Yes. Well, in that case,
3: I'm not embarrassed.
0: In that case, well, I admit to being a slightly middle class myself. In that case, Andy Burnham, the Prime Minister, is going to stick a migrant camp right next door to you. What do you think, Laura, that of this guy now turning the migrant crisis into a class warfare issue, saying it's high time the middle class started bearing the burden of asylum seeker camps as well as working class communities? What on earth is he talking about?
3: Well, it doesn't surprise me at all. These socialists, it's all about class warfare. You know, around here, they're trying to kill off trail hunting. I mean, you know, I live in a semi-rural place just outside Salisbury. I cannot tell you how different Salisbury looks now. But, you know, part of me thinks he is an absolute idiot. I'm waiting for him to say, have you been sold, missold, PPI? That's going to be his next thing. I'm not joking.
0: Well, you laugh about that, Laura. He actually has announced a policy. You know, while we're worried about the boats, cost of living, law and order, net zero. I mean, he's going around the country, right, saying, oh, the cost of living. I want to talk to people about the cost of living. How do we help them? Here's how you can help them, Andy. Stop all this net zero claptrap. Stop all the windmills and the solar panels. Start drilling in the North Sea. Start fracking. And then you could reduce our astronomical energy bills to next to nothing. There you go. Cost of living crisis solved.
3: And Kev, there are so many local things he could do as well, or have someone more junior do it. But it doesn't surprise me. And do you know, weirdly, I think it's a good thing, because I know too many liberal-leaning conservatives who just don't see this as their problem. And I work in the kind of building trade. Mm. And I know guys who are living in Salisbury who've got HMOs next door to them, with guys filming their children in their paddling pools.
0: Time I looked, Salisbury is not a particularly working class town, is it?
3: No, but it's got working class.
0: Yeah, well, that goes. But you know, they've got migrants. So
3: Salisbury.
0: Yeah.
3: There are loads. You walk down Fisherton Street in Salisbury on a Friday afternoon, Kev, you'd be blooming amazed.
0: Yeah.
3: It is. It's like, I mean, I don't know where the pop-up mosque is, but anyway, I don't know where it is, but I'm telling you,
0: you'll get one.
3: You know,
0: yeah.
3: The thing is that so many people I know are, and I'm going to say, middle class, upper middle class around here, and they just see it as a bit grubby to discuss it because it's not really their problem.
0: Yeah.
3: And what makes me pleased is if Andy Burnham's going to do this, good. It might wake up some of these stupid Lib Dem.
0: Yeah, that's right. I hadn't thought of that, Laura. That's quite a good thought. That you know, let's stick a load of migrants next door to Sir Ed Davey. It might wake him up to the realities of this escalating crisis. Listen, Laura, it's always great to talk to you. Thank you for another excellent call. Laura in Wilshire. Let's quickly talk to Barry in Norwich. Hello, Barry. What would you like to say about our brilliant new Prime Minister, Andy Burnham?
4: Well, if you, as I say, one thing about Andy Burnham and the government, if you elect a clown, don't be surprised if you get a circus. Yeah.
0: Yeah.
4: Right.
0: Well, by the way, can I just stop you for a second there, Barry? I don't remember electing this clown. He waltzed into number 10 Downing Street unhindered by democracy. That's half of the frustration here. We're being ruled now by a guy we didn't vote for.
4: I don't think democracy really exists in this country no more, Kevin, to be frank. You know, we've seen it time and time again with this government, the previous governments. They just select prime ministers like we go shopping for milk. Just like a...
0: Well, isn't he our seventh prime minister in 3 years or something ridiculous?
4: You know, there was a time when we thought Italy was a clown show for electing too many prime ministers.
0: They're laughing at us now. They're laughing. Yeah. We've become like a banana republic, an absolutely bizarre mess of a country where, as you say, democracy is being trampled over, particularly by people like Burnham. And we're just serfs. We're just pawns in their political game. We don't get a say in any of this. And now he goes around the country only listening to people who want to talk about the problems that he wants to talk about. I bet if you go up to him now and say, could you stop the boats, he won't listen to that.
4: Well, this is the thing about these boats or, you know, massive dinghies now that are coming across. We need the Navy in the Channel. This needs to be deemed a national security issue. Forget about the ECHR and what they might spit their dummy. Forget about it. You know, this country has been overrun and invaded by undocumented males. Which are coming when you go to book a plane ticket somewhere. They say to you, please avoid these countries, Somalia.
0: And that's where all our migrants come from. Yeah,
4: they import them. They bring them here.
0: I know. It's bizarre. You know, we're being run by an unelected prime minister who doesn't want to talk to us about the issues we really care about. And now he's turned it into a class warfare issue. And also, Barry, you'll be thrilled to know he's just announced in the last hour or so that the Labour government cannot commit to stopping the boats by 2029. It's just going to get worse and worse and worse, Barry, as you quite rightly say. If you get run by a clown, you'll get a circus. Simple as that. Well done, Barry. Thank you. Excellent call. Barry in Norwich. Well, listen, big thanks to Samara for stepping into the breach. She did a great job. Thank you very much. So the brilliant Samara Gill, folks. Next up, we are going to talk about theatre. We're going to theatre land. We're going to see a lovely play. I'm going to introduce you to a lovely play called Romeo and Hamed. It's not Romeo and Juliet, it's a gay version set not in Girona but in Croydon, and you're paying for it. £30,000 of Arts Council money, taxpayer funded. We'll talk about that excellent production next. Stay tuned.
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11: Long delays as you head anti-clockwise on the M25 through Surrey this afternoon. All traffic currently being held following off from an accident from junction 13 at Staines through to 12. We meet up at the M3. Also some delays in the Thirlby area of Lincolnshire. Northbound the A15 currently blocked following on from an accident from the Tiny Steps Putting Farm through to the Obthorpe turn. quite busy as you head through Merseyside as well, with the Queensway at Birkenhead Tunnel remaining shut in both directions after an accident. That's going to affect things if you're heading between Birkenhead and Liverpool, with the Wallasey Tunnel as a diversion.
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5: Turn on. Tune in. Speak out. A double dose of reality across the UK. The home of common sense. This is Talk.
0: Welcome back. Let's talk about this new play. Not Romeo and Juliet. It's called Romeo and Hamed. It's going to be... It's on at the Riverside Studio Theatre in Hammersmith in London. It's described as a bold, provocative, queer reimagining of Shakespeare's tragedy from debut writer Scott Horgan. I think Romeo and Juliet isn't one of the tragedies. It's actually one of the romantic plays, but obviously ends sadly. But this is a bold take on Romeo and Juliet that turns it gay. It is based not in beautiful Girona, but in stunning Croydon. And it is a story of plain pleasure, desire and violence. Love is something that leaves its mark. And apparently... it is urgent, feral, sexy, and unafraid to ask difficult questions. And it plays, I like this bit, it plays freely in Shakespeare's sandpit. Who knew the bard had a sandpit? Let's talk to Head of Campaigns at Popular Conservatism, Andrew Allison. Welcome, Andrew. Have you got your tickets for Romeo and Hamed yet?
12: Well, never was there a tale of so much woe than Hamed and his Romeo, of course. But no, I haven't actually. No, I haven't booked my tickets yet. I think I'm busy that week. In fact, it's Reform Conference that week, so I'll be attending that. Sadly, I can't go.
0: Well, there you are. So you can go to that tragedy. But yeah, I mean, the thing about this play is it's written by a guy called Scott Horgan. He's a new playwright. This is his debut production. So well done, Scott. That's good. And I suppose we should encourage young talent and all that. But this is paid for by £30,000 of Arts Council money. That's taxpayers' money. I mean, is this really what we want our taxpayers' money to be spent on? Production. This play is told, this is probably the most frightening aspect of all. It is told in relentless lyrical verse. Oh my God. And apparently, Romeo and Hamed is urgent, feral, sexy, and unafraid to ask difficult questions. My difficult question to the Riverside Studio would be, why don't you just do Romeo and Juliet? Over the years, over the centuries, it's proved to be quite a reliable commercial success. Why not have a go at that?
12: If they had tried Romeo and Juliet, it would have been a commercial success and they wouldn't have needed additional funding. And that's the issue. I mean, the Arts Council says that it supports a range of productions that are popular, effectively, have wide appeal. Well, if it has wide appeal, then why are you funding it? But I suspect here, though, that they said they're going to do a queer version of Romeo and Juliet. So the Arts Council lovies think, well, that's a tick there. And it's going to be called Romeo and Hamed. Well, that's probably another tick. And then Hamed is actually a refugee. So there's another tick there. So it's ticking all their boxes. But the fact is, no, we should not be paying for this. I'm sure that the good people of Hammersmith and surrounding areas in London can put their hands in their pockets and enjoy this production without resorting to taxpayer funding.
0: The photo that promotes this play is two men, obviously in passionate embrace, fingers in the back of some guy. The Arts Council defended its action. They told us, "We support a wide range of artists and organisations to produce work that caters to the broad interests, tastes, voices and experiences of people across the country. Projects can often explore different issues through their work, including social and political subjects." The thing about what I would like to see, Romeo and Hamlet, fine, Riverside Studios, well done, produce it, put it on, and make it pay for itself. You know, if you've got confidence in Romeo and Hamlet, put it on. Yes. But if we're going to get this kind of play subsidised by 30,000 quid, that, of course, sort of inoculates the theatre from commercial losses. Do you see what I'm saying? I think a play like this should stand on its own two legs. And if there isn't an audience for it, we shouldn't be giving it £30,000 worth of taxpayers' money.
12: I agree completely, Kevin, and that's my problem with all of this. It should be standing on its own two feet, and it may well be popular. It may be a fantastic play, and good luck to the playwright. He's not my cup of tea. I don't live anywhere near Hammersmith anyway, so I wouldn't be making a special journey to go and see it, but good luck to them. But I've known various playwrights over the years, people who are poets and things like that, just people I've come across. And they've always relied on taxpayer subsidies to get by. Well, if your work is good enough, it'll stand on its own two feet. If it isn't, then perhaps you should be looking for an alternative way of earning a living.
0: Exactly right. Well, if anybody is interested in going to see Romeo and Hamlet, let's be fair to the Riverside Studios, it is on from Wednesday the 2nd of September till Sunday the 6th of September. On the Sunday, there's a matinee performance and another one on the Saturday. So lots of chances to go and see Romeo and Hamlet. If any of you do go and see it, please give me a call and let me know how mistaken I am to, shall we say, be slightly mocking about this production. We know what we're talking about here, Andrew, aren't we? They're trying to press the buttons so that people go, "Oh, that's shocking, shocking. You shouldn't do that to Romeo and Juliet. You shouldn't do that." Well, I think probably you shouldn't, but I don't mind if you do. But pay for yourself. Don't get me to pay for it. That's the essence of it, isn't it?
12: The thing is, though, Kevin, is that Shakespeare's a little bit like Mozart. You can do all sorts of things with Mozart's music, change it around and all the rest of it, but it never really seems to lose its integrity. And even though you can mess about with Shakespeare plays, because they're so well constructed, it'll probably work quite well. And you can do it. I mean, I personally wouldn't do it to Romeo and Juliet. And I once saw with my wife in Stratford-upon-Avon, it was a pan-African version of Julius Caesar. And I was thinking, are they going to gun Julius Caesar down? But they did actually keep the stabbing in it. But you know, surprisingly, even though it sounds horrendous, it was actually a rather good performance.
0: Well, I once saw Hamlet in Japanese. You haven't lived until you've seen that. Subtitles underneath films. In the theatre, you have surtitles above the production. So by the end of this sort of 3 hours of unrivaled Japanese drama, I was almost fluent in Japanese. But yeah, Shakespeare is an incredibly adaptable playwright. His plays are works of genius, it's quite right that people to an extent play around with them, but I don't think you need to turn Romeo and Juliet into Romeo and Hamlet. I think I might have talked myself into going to see it now. I think I might have to, but I'll let you know what I think, Andrew. Good to have you on the show, as always. Andrew Allison, head of campaigns at Popular Conservatism. I say I'm going to see it. I've just remembered. I think I might be on holiday that week. If I'm not, I'm going to book one. Shall we go to break? I'm going to take calls after the break because I need to hear from you. What do you think about Andy Burnham suddenly turning the migrant crisis into a class issue, saying, as far as he's concerned, the important issue here is that too many asylum seeker centres, HMOs, asylum seeker hotels are near working class communities or in working class communities. And he wants to stop that and start putting them into middle class communities. Well, let's put one next to his house, shall we? See how he likes it. And I'm not talking about 10 Downing Street. I want to hear what you think about that. I think that is asinine on an astronomical level. Asinine, fails to understand what the nature of the crisis is. He's also disappearing down Keir Starmer's ludicrous rabbit hole, his rubbish rabbit hole. Smash the gangs. Andy Burnham's now saying that they will pursue the people smugglers relentlessly. Yeah, you do that, Andy. You won't catch many, if any. But you pursue them. You pursue them relentlessly. And you see if that stops the boat. You see if that solves the crisis. He knows it's not going to stop the boats. He knows it's not going to solve the crisis because he just said, he just announced that the Labour government will not commit to stopping the boats by 2029. It is, all it is doing is expanding the accommodation for these migrants that this government intends to carry on allowing, breaking into Britain illegally. And then we're going to find them nice places to live, give them 50 quid a week benefits, free food, free lawyers, free dentists, free doctors, free driving lessons, free everything. He's going to carry on doing all that, but he's going to try and make sure that in future, migrant camps are next to middle-class houses. That, as I say, don't you think, folks, that's just asinine, shallow, pathetic, you know, typical socialist, fall back. If all else fails, blame the rich, blame the middle classes. Honestly, it's tragic. It's so pathetic, it's tragic. 0344 499 1000. Your call's next. Get on the phone. Let's talk. It's good to talk on Talk. See you in a minute.
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0: Welcome back. Got a good text here, because I'm going to go to the calls in just a second. But Tony in Enfield has made a very good point. You know, Andy Burnock is growth in every postcode. Yeah, great. So Tony from Enfield points out Burnham won't be getting too much growth in every postcode, and there certainly won't be hope in every heart with this crap idea about the middle classes he's just come up with. That's true. In one breath, growth in every postcode, hope in every heart. Oh, by the way, here's a migrant camp next door to you because you're middle class. Thanks, Andy. Great stuff. Honestly, it is so pathetic. It's off the scale. It really is. And he's our Prime Minister. Honestly, this Labour lot. Have they got anybody who's any good? Or are we just going to get a succession of these utter losers in number 10? Right, let's talk to a new caller. Love a new caller. Jackie in Gravesend. Hi, Jackie. What would you like to say?
17: Oh, hello, Kev. I just wanted to say, first of all, no one in the UK should have illegal migrants dumped on them.
0: Very good point.
17: Yeah. I live in Gravesend, North Kent, and we, and along with all the other poor working class Kent, North Kent towns, mm-hmm. like Dartford, Chatham, Medway towns, we've all had a damn sight more than our fair share of illegal migrants, and we're sick of it. And a few miles away, in places like, you know, Tunbridge Wells,
0: where they don't get any,
17: they don't get any. And this annoys us. But we think, everyone thinks, it's the Garden of England.
0: Kent's the Garden of England. I used to live in Kent. I know about this.
17: Yeah. I mean, there's lovely parts of it, but there's, you know.
0: There's parts that aren't so lovely. I mean, what you're getting at, Jackie, and, you know, I would say I could name you two or three middle class towns and areas that have definitely got asylum seeker problems. But yeah, you're right. I think the majority of camps and hotels are near or in working class communities. So yeah, perhaps. But this is not getting to the heart of the matter, as you said first statement is exactly where it should be at. That is, this: no one should have to put up with migrant centres next to them. And this Prime Minister doesn't even begin to have a plan. It's really depressing.
17: It is. He's an absolute idiot. But the other thing he hasn't thought of, but the reason, there's an economic reason why they dump them on poor areas, is because the accommodation is cheaper.
0: Yeah.
17: So if he wants to put them in, you know, middle of Tunbridge Wells, then and where's he going to get the money for that from? It just really is.
0: Yeah, there's an evil part of me, Jackie, that would like to see them set up a sort of a migrant centre in the middle of Mayfair or Knightsbridge. Yeah. See how all those billionaires liked it, but I don't think it's possible because the property just isn't there. I take your point, but the main thing here, Jackie, though, is this is not a damn class issue. We want them to stop the boats, and he's just said, "Oh, there's no way we can stop the boats before 2020." He has no ambition here. No ambition.
17: No, he's a mediocre, third rate sort of rubbish. Yeah. And he's just, and if you look at him, he looks like a rabbit trapped in the headlights.
0: He's looking increasingly frightened, isn't he? Yeah.
17: Yeah, he's really going to, you know, cop it, I think, because he thinks that, you know, working class people, if he starts, like you said earlier, and working class and the professional northerner, and you know, I mean, it just really makes
0: it's so fun. Annoying, isn't it?
17: And you know, the leafy.
0: I mean, let me ask you this, Jackie. He was kind enough earlier today to tell us that for his breakfast he likes to go to Greg's to get a roll or a sandwich or something with sausage, egg and bacon in it. It's a pasty with sausage, egg and bacon in it. Could you give a rat's backside what he has for breakfast? Because I couldn't.
17: No, I couldn't. And it's all a PR stunt.
0: Exactly.
17: Muesli and sort of...
0: That's what he probably... that's what he really has, muesli and yoghurt, you're right.
17: Yes, and I think, and they take us for fools. They think working class people are bloody fools, and all he's got to do is this dog whistle, say, "Oh look, I'm going to, you know, the middle class are going to take these people there. That'll keep the I don't know. I can see trouble. I really can.
0: I agree with you. I think he's cruising for a bruising. The people are getting more and more frustrated with the Prime Minister. He's just not getting to grips with the issues that concern us. Jackie, that was a great call. Will you promise to call me again?
17: Yes, I will.
0: You call any old time. You come on the show. That was excellent. Good to talk to you. Thank you very much. The brilliant Jackie from Gravesend. First time call. Wasn't that excellent? Let's talk to Michael. Another new caller. Man, this is my day. Must be my birthday, but it's not. Michael is a new caller from Grimsby. Hi, Michael. What would you like to say?
18: Hello. Yeah, I'd just like to make the point that I think myself and everybody that I speak to has the same opinion. Illegal migration should be and could be stopped tomorrow.
0: How would you do that, Michael?
18: Well, basically, I'd put them all back on the boat they came in, sail them back across the water, dump them back in France, and tell them, thank you very much, but no thank you. The same as I would say to Mr. Macron. give us our money back.
0: Yeah. Can we have our billion quid back? Yeah. Do you want to know something, Michael? This was shocking yesterday, Sunday morning, right? This is where I thought, man, this money we've given the French for the gendarmes, the French cops, to patrol their beaches, billion quid over the last 3 or 4 years, and they don't do anything. They just watch the migrants leave. Do you know what they watched on Sunday morning? All these guys, these young men, these chancers about to get into a dinghy, and bizarrely, almost randomly, in the middle of this gaggle of about 50 men, young men, obviously Middle Eastern by appearance, one of them is holding this literally newborn baby in swaddling clothes. And they take this baby, this tiny mite, couldn't have been more than a few weeks old, onto this massive migrant boat, and the cops just stood there and watched. Surely the cops at least could have gone in and say, you're not taking that baby on this dangerous crossing. But no, they just took another drag on their gulwar and let the poor kid go. Unbelievable.
18: Of course, I heard a story about them actually holding a baby over the boat when someone attempted to take the boat back.
0: Oh, the use of babies, yeah.
18: So they were saying, well, basically, if you come near me, I'm going to drop this child into the water.
0: Oh, dear. It's an absolute shambles. And all we've got is a Prime Minister who says he's going to put asylum seeker centres next to middle-class people. He's not tackling what we want him to tackle. We want him to stop the boats. He's just announced, Michael, this morning, that Labour cannot commit to stopping the boats before 2029. In other words, this is going to get worse and worse and worse, and this government's going to do nothing about it. It's really depressing.
18: As a taxpayer of this country, how many more can we actually take? I mean, the world is full. Thousands and thousands of people that are being enticed to this shore.
0: Yeah, the promised land, yeah. Yeah.
18: Not Spain, not Germany, not Belgium, the UK, because we are the biggest idiots in Europe.
0: We are the biggest idiots in Europe. Other countries just ignore the ECHR. We treat the ECHR as if it is handing down diktats from God. That boat, that super boat, that mega boat, Michael, that arrived on Sunday morning with 230 passengers on board, 230 migrants, those migrants who arrived on one boat on Sunday morning over the next year alone will cost us, British taxpayers, £92 million, £40,000 each. We are being taken for a massive ride, and the fact we have a government that isn't even trying to solve this crisis is an utter scandal. It really is. Michael, great first call. Don't make it your last. Call me again. That was good. Michael from Grimsby there, I think, expressing the frustration that we're all have been feeling for a long time. Why won't they get to grips with this? What is the matter with them? They could if they wanted to. Donald Trump proved it. You have resolve, and if you have a will, you can stop your migrant crisis. Our government doesn't want to. They don't really believe in sovereign borders, do they? Bunch of lefty socialists. Let me know what you think. 03444991000. Next up, we're going to talk about police wokery and how it cost one excellent copper, a detective, her 23-year career. She got sacked for using hurty words. Unbelievable. We'll talk about that next.
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1: Travel trouble.
11: Still some delays as you head clockwise in the M25 through Hertfordshire this afternoon. There's been an accident, 17 at Maple Cross. Congestion is back to 16 when you meet up with the M40. Anti-clockwise, the M25 through Kent, not very much better. We've got a lorry having a tyre change there. Junction 4 at Orpington through to 3, we meet up with the M20. Busy 2 through Surrey on the northbound side of the M23. We've got two lanes shut because of a multi-vehicle accident from Junction 9 at Gatwick Airport through to 8, where you meet up with the M25. That's the latest.
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25: 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Hear it. Talk it. Across the UK. Talk Energy. The home of common sense. 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
0: Welcome back. Let's talk about Detective Constable Rachel Fletcher, a former Detective Constable now. She's been sacked after a 23-year career in Northumbria. She was an excellent copper. She brought down a particular prolific paedophile only recently. Now, she refused to strip search biological men, claiming to be women, blokes in dresses. She also was reported for using, shall we say, colourful language about men and trans women. In other words, sort of slightly hurty words. Can't quite tell you what the actual thing she said, but she referred to trans women as blokes in frocks. Well, it rhymes with frocks, that's what she said. Anyway, she's been sacked for using inappropriate language. Let's bring in my next guest. He's a former Met Police detective, Mike Neville. Welcome, Mike.
26: Good evening, Kevin.
0: Now, Rachel Fletcher spoke to my colleague Julia Hartley Brewer on her mid-morning show this morning. Here she is.
27: Look, this happened. Did this come as a complete shock to you?
28: Not really. I'd had lots of hostility in response to the work I'd been doing with the gender critical working group and police scene, so it wasn't a great shock.
27: So explain that. So basically, you're in a police force run by a very, very woke senior chief constable who basically is signed up to all the rainbow stuff, and yes. you were being a bit of a difficult woman, weren't you? Not playing along. Yes. Naughty you.
28: That's it, basically. An uppity woman who wouldn't stop saying, this isn't right, we shouldn't be doing this. How does this impact on our violence against women and girls strategy and, search policy, crime recording, etc. And when I wouldn't back down on receiving lots of sort of tellings off, discipline, hostility on intranet articles, etc., they obviously had to find another way to silence me, and this is the way that they found. But the investigation went on for 2.5 years, so for all that time.
0: Well, there you have it, Mike. Basically, she's been fired for using sort of inappropriate language. In other words, colourful language around the office. I say, so what? She was apparently reported by some snowflake, telltale male colleague. And for that, she's sort of lost her career. She's also been put on a police blacklist for former coppers who are considered now to be a danger to the public. Those coppers on that blacklist include the killer rapist Wayne Cousin and the prolific rapist David Carrick. She's on that same list, a danger to the public because she didn't use nice words about men in dresses. That's why she's been sacked. It's outrageous. This is wokery gone mad. She has lost her career because she used the wrong words in the office. Come on.
26: Well, the thing is with Kevin, you've got to look at Northumbria Police. There had to be a High Court ruling about them attending pride parades in uniform, and the chief constable was told, look, you cannot have officers engaged in political activities. The next thing which strikes me is there's no common sense here whatsoever. So somebody says some hurty words in the office, somebody gets upset about them. If I was the DCI, you'd have them in the office and say, look, who's offended who here? What's going on? Sort it out. But what I think happens is these chief officers, they're almost obsessed. If you look at the Met, it's the same. They think if they throw out loads of officers for these hurty words and this, somehow the public will think, oh, you know, the police, they're really on our side. I trust the police. And the public, you can see in this former detective constable, there's a GoFundMe page. So people have raised about 30 grand for her already. So the public obviously like her. And what they need to do is solve more crime to get trust and confidence in the police. Throwing out officers for saying hurty words is not the way to get trust and confidence. Yes, she said some stupid things about all men being rapists, but if I was the boss, she would have been in my office and given, can we say bollocking? I don't know, maybe we can, but that's what we're...
0: We've decided you can. thanks for asking first, Mike.
26: that's the DCI, it's like, you know, life on Mars, I suppose. But I would have got her in and said, look, you're annoying people or whatever else, you're a good, hard-working officer. And do you know what's lost here, Kevin? Most of these CID units have got people on with like 5 and 6 years experience. Here an officer's been lost who's got 23 years service. It's just a waste of all that experience for somebody just to give a telling off,
0: yeah,
26: and sort it out.
0: And to prove what a mistake it is to... launch these proceedings, which cost this poor woman her career. They had to beg her, cap in hand, to come back to duty to attend a court case because she'd nicked a prolific paedophile who got a long-term prison sentence, something like 20 years. They had to beg her to come back in order to help them prosecute this guy who she'd investigated and nicked. Now, that she went and did that because it was the right thing to do, but it just exposes the ridiculous nature of this drama, this woman. She's a good copper. By the way, she was also in the dock for saying, apparently, I hate men. And also she said, all men are rapists. She insists that she actually said, all rapists are men. But are we now saying that a woman, a female copper, is not allowed to say, I hate men? Because it seems to be the case.
26: It's ridiculous. It's ridiculous. And what she said herself, didn't she, in the interview, it was a 2-year investigation. Now, do the people of Northumbria really want the police spending 2 years investigating somebody saying these daft things? Or do they want them investigating rapes, robberies, thefts, criminal damage and all the things that affect the people of Northumberland? This is where the police chiefs have got it completely wrong, as I said. And it's not only just the... It's the time, it's the money. How many officers, how much money was diverted into this? It's just ridiculous. And here we have it, that somebody's lost their job, the police have lost a very experienced officer.
0: They really have. Our sympathy to Rachel Fletcher. And... But what I mean, this is just another example of the wokery that I say is ruining modern policing. I mean, we're hearing so many horror stories of police incompetence, often triggered by an obsession with wokery. You know, don't offend, don't be racist, don't be Islamophobic, and it's turning into a serious crisis. Incompetence and wokery and mistakes. Major mistakes by police forces are becoming a part of the British way of life. We're almost accepting of them now. What are we going to do about this, Mike?
26: Well, the first thing you need to sort out, if the population wants to change, you've got to change the government, because the Labour Party will be obsessed with all this. The Labour politicians will agree with all this sort of thing. The Conservatives were in power for 14 years and allowed it to go on. So I'm not going to tell people the way to vote, but you have to make your mind up yourself. This disaster has gone on. And we've seen two decades of the police being converted into this woke organisation, which is ineffective at targeting and preventing crime. This could all change, but what needs to change is the people at the top. You've got a lot of young people joining who are keen as mustard, and they want to catch criminals, and they're out there on the streets right now facing guns and knives. It is the top people who need to change, and their wokeism, their stupid policies, and as I said, their idea that keep booting out officers for nonsense will somehow improve trust and confidence rather than getting on with the job they're supposed to do and catching some criminals.
0: So Rachel Fletcher, I think she's in her early 40s, she's a mother of, she's a young mum. And as she says, she's been placed on a blacklist alongside killers and rapists, cop killers and rapists, Wayne Cousins and David Carrick. For why? As she explains, apparently because she offended a male colleague in the office. This is absurd. We've got to escape from this, but no sign of that at the moment, Mike. But great to talk to you, as always. The brilliant Mike Neville, their former Met Police detective. Let me know what you think about that horror. 03444991000. Labour MP Graham Stringer next after the news. Stay tuned.

0: Even if the rest of August sees average conditions, we're expecting a peak forecast of 38 degrees Celsius on Thursday. Gilly Molland from the New Forest National Park Authority in Hampshire has given an update on the wildfire there.
1: It is 1.6 kilometres squared, so that in kind of layman's terms is around about 210 football pitches. We're globally important here for the plant and animal species. Heathland is actually rarer than the rainforest, so to lose some of that is absolutely devastating.
0: A man's been arrested on suspicion of murder after turning up at hospital with a gunshot wound himself. A 25-year-old was shot dead near a pub in Clapham in South London last night. The daughter of a murdered woman is asking the High Court to keep her father in prison for killing her mother. Catherine Razzell says he's done no meaningful rehabilitation, but his lawyer insists the parole board's decision was thorough. American Express has refused to increase Lord Sugar's credit card limit. The Apprentice star, who's one of the wealthiest men in the UK, called the card firm a bunch of idiots for saying no to his request. The billionaire's wealth has gone up by £37 million in the last year alone. And that's the latest. There's more at 7.
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2: 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This is Talk. Driving the agenda. 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
6: Welcome back. In about 20-25 minutes, we are going to try to examine why Sam Fender's hit Rein Me In, and that's R-E-I-N. Not sure why, but that's what it's spelt like. Rein Me In. That's the longest reigning number one hit in the pop charts in history. It's been number one since February, 20 weeks or something. Overtaken the previous record holder, which was a guy called, I think, Ricky Lane, who sang a song called I Believe way back in 1953. Frankie Lane's I Believe. Which was stayed at the top of the charts for 18 weeks in 1953. So a venerable old record has been broken by Sam Fender's current hit, Rein Me In. That's been at the top of the charts since February, 20 weeks. Why? What's so special about this song? We'll try and work it out. I've listened to it. It's a nice enough song. Doesn't seem to have much of a tune or anything. Bit strange, I wonder why. We'll see if we can work out the secret of the success of that super successful song in about 20-25 minutes. First up, though, let's go through some of the big stories of the day with my next guest. He's the Labour MP for Blackley and Middleton South, Graham Stringer. Welcome, Graham.
7: Good evening.
6: Glad I got you on the show, because we have turned our show upside down, because at the beginning of it, which was now a couple of hours ago, the Prime Minister suddenly broke his virtual silence on the number one issue that concerns the people in this country, the migrant crisis. And what he said was, you know, we hope he might come up with a plan to stop the boats. He announced earlier that Labour couldn't commit to stopping the boats by 2029, so that's not very encouraging. But now he said that middle-class families should play their part by accepting asylum seeker accommodation near their homes. He said he was determined to stop only the poorest communities from taking the lion's share of asylum seeker accommodation. Now, he said, I do believe all parts of the country need to work to play their part. It's a challenging issue. We're working at it. We understand people's concerns. I don't think he begins to understand people's concerns. My switchboard is alive with people who are furious that this Prime Minister has chosen to turn the migrant crisis, the asylum seeker problem, into a class warfare issue. Don't you find that slightly strange?
7: I think it slightly misses the point. I mean,

0: there have been asylum seekers being dispersed for the last 25, 30 years. There's a problem in Kent at the, just after the turn of the last century. And I felt very strongly then that constituencies like mine, which have a lot of poor quality accommodation, where both the price of houses and the rent is not very high, we were getting a disproportionate number of those people. And I asked, and was given at the time, a moratorium for my constituency because it was causing social havoc. But that's not the point of what's happening now, with illegal migrants paying international criminals a great deal of money to come from a safe country, France, where they could have claimed asylum. They arrive here without papers. Presumably they've destroyed them, because you can't get about in France without paperwork. So we don't know who's coming. They could be, I'm not saying most of them are, but some of them are clearly criminals. Some of them may be terrorists. And I don't think they should have any right to stay here, having come here from a safe country by paying criminals. I think Andy has missed the point. The real point is, it's as the Economist said to the Conservatives, to Margaret Thatcher in the early 80s, you've got a majority in the Commons, now govern. There is clearly a difficult legal and political hurdle to go, but Andy's got a majority of about 150. It's very large. He would get support from other parties. He needs to take difficult decisions by stating as a policy, these people will not be allowed to stay. We'll get out of the European Convention of Human Rights, or we will suspend part of it, get out of the Refugee Convention. These are outdated. And these people will not be ever allowed British citizenship or allowed to work. They will be given, you know, we don't want them to starve to death, but they will be given food and rations and be sent somewhere else.
1: Yeah, I mean, it cannot be beyond the wit of man, or beyond the wit of a man called Andy Burnham, to actually get to grips with this crisis. Now, we're told he's in listening mode. Well, I hope he could listen to this. You know, we, the British people, we want more than a government that is clearly only approaching this issue in terms of, let's see if we can find more and more places to put the increasing number of illegal migrants that we mysteriously allow into the country. So it's just an accommodation problem as far as this government's concerned. He's also trolling out Graham today, depressingly, the same kind of nonsense that Keir Starmer used to troll out, insofar as he said, oh yeah, this is a major issue, we will pursue the people smugglers relentlessly. Well, two things about this. It is eerily, uncannily and uncomfortably similar to smash the gangs, Keir Starmer's nonsense. The thing about smashing the gangs is, A, he didn't smash any gangs, and B, even if he had, it wouldn't have stopped the boat. So if Andy Burnham is beginning to go down that same rabbit hole, suggesting that the way to solve this crisis is to catch migrant smugglers, people smugglers, he's just wrong. He's just wrong.
0: Even if he caught all the criminals who are sending these people across the channel now, this is a very profitable business. They would be replaced by somebody else.
1: Exactly.
0: And in terms of smashing gangs, you can go into any major city in this country and you will find gangs that, however hard the police forces try, they have not been effective in smashing those gangs. We're not going to smash them operating across the continent, and particularly in France and Belgium and elsewhere. So that's not going to work. I think, to be blunt about it, it is being put into the box of two difficult, which is why I said that the things that have to be done, Andy is the Prime Minister of a government with a huge majority. He either decides that he will change the law and enforce it and stop this happening, because people don't want it. It is presenting, as you say, as an accommodation problem. It was a disaster in the hotels. It's a disaster when people come into communities that don't want them and they find what is overall a male population don't integrate, and some of them are threatening to schoolgirls and young women. There isn't a solution down that road, whether it's in middle class or working class areas. The boats need to be stopped.
1: Yeah, and just not to labour this issue, but, you know, you're right. I mean, and the majority of asylum seekers, centres, hotels, etc., HMOs, tend to be in working class areas, more deprived areas, because accommodation tends to be cheaper there. But to suggest that no middle class communities have been burdened with their asylum seeker problems is just not true. I could name you about three right now. So I find it depressing that our Prime Minister has endeavoured to turn the asylum seeker issue into a class warfare issue. And a lot of people feel the same. I've got a lot of people phoning in, sending me messages, who are stating, I'm working class, but this is not a class issue. They're right, aren't they?
0: Yes, I mean, it isn't a class issue. I don't think there are many communities in this country who want large numbers of men from very different cultures who've come here unlawfully, paying criminals. They don't want them amongst them, not because they're racists or they don't like people because of the colour of the skin or the religion, but it is just an unfair and very difficult burden to put on those communities in terms of the pressure on schools, on the health service, on dentists. They don't want them. And in principle, people have come here illegally. I don't think should be given that support. Just on the difference between the richer areas and poorer areas, there is no doubt the poorer areas have had the...
1: Yeah, no, I agree with that.
0: Completely. They've had the burden of it. You look at a line across the M62 in the north of England and down the M6, yeah, and that's where 85-90% of the illegal migrants,
1: yeah,
0: are.
1: Yeah, but sure. But there are some middle-class communities who've got, yes, their problems, yes, as well. I just think it's depressing that he's looking at this through the prism of class warfare. It's not what people want. It indicates to me he's not really across the crux of the problem here. Let's move on, if you don't mind, Graham. Let's talk about the early prison release scheme. Now, Angela Rayner went on the media round this morning, giving the impression, oh, no, it's all sorted out, we're not going to be releasing PC Andrew Harper's killers, the two killers who were inside for manslaughter. Well, meanwhile, Number 10 was briefing that, in fact, all that had happened, and Andy Burnham said, I'm confident we can find a way. Well, Number 10 was briefing journalists saying, well, listen, this is all that's actually happened, is Andy Burnham has asked the Justice Secretary, Alex Norris, to look into ways of finding a way of keeping these two tow rags behind bars. Well, there's only one way the government can do it, actually, and that is, just as they did with sex offenders, say that not a single manslaughterer will get out either. They cannot just pick on these two, because if they say, right, we're exempting the killers of PC Andrew Harper, the government will immediately be inundated with a confetti of lawsuits from the lawyers of other manslaughter prisoners. We will say, well, if you're keeping, you have to let us out. If you let them out, you've got to let my client out as well. So the government's giving the impression, oh, it's very easy, yeah, we'll find a way, yeah, by September it'll be okay. They're in a world of trouble here unless they say all manslaughterers stay behind bars, just as they did with sex offenders. Then those two killers of Andrew Harper are coming out next month.
0: I think you're right, and I think last time I was on your show, I said something similar when you asked me why is Andy doing something about it. I said that it's because it's one class of prisoner. I've thought about it a bit harder since then. It might be possible, I don't know, I'm not a lawyer, to discriminate in terms of different kinds of manslaughter, whether it is somebody going about their public duties, as this police officer was, that you could say people in prison for manslaughter.
1: Killing a cop,
0: yeah. Then you might be able to do that by law. But I think these people should stay in prison. The government is the government. And they need to find a way of ensuring that that happens, either by extending the number of places, letting less dangerous people out so they can do, or by finding a legal way that isn't going to be challenged because of the differences in the different cases of manslaughter.
1: Let's have a quick, if you don't mind, Graham. This is Andy Burnham talking earlier about this issue.
2: I've heard the depth of concern felt across the country about the potential release of the killers of PC Andrew Harper, and obviously I feel for the family and the anguish that they're going through. What I have done since I came into office is push the system every single day to go further. I've not accepted it's impossible to do more. I believe there is more that can be done.
1: Well, it's quite easy, isn't it? Just don't let them out. I reckon the government should, if all else fails, leave those two scumbags inside and see what happens. I mean, because the public and poor PC Harper's widow, his distraught mother, they're not going to put up with this. The Police Federation in Thames Valley are seething. They got up a petition, started 3 days ago. They kind of launched it on this show. Within 3 days, got 1 million signatures. This is a really hot issue. And I'm afraid Mr. Burner is going to have to come up with something a little bit better than that verbiage we just heard just then.
0: Andy's not had a bad 3 weeks, or however long it is, 4 weeks, since he's been Prime Minister. People like him. He talks.
1: He's a good communicator, yeah.
0: Yeah, he talks like the rest of us. And he doesn't like to talk like a robot. He empathises, he understands, he likes people, basically. But now is the time he's going to have to make some really tough decisions, whether it's on illegal immigrants, whether it's on who's let out of prison and how quickly more prison places can be created. And then there's the other usual ones, the budget, which is the biggest issue coming up on the 28th of October. There's the future of the health service and the benefit system. And he will be made or not by whether he makes tough decisions, not just any tough decisions, but the right tough decisions that may make him unpopular in the short term. But people like school children will play and have a good time if the teacher's useless. But they expect the teacher to keep discipline. People expect the Prime Minister to take tough decisions on the interests of this country. And if he doesn't, he may avoid immediately severe unpopularity. But in the time of 2-3 years, in the run-up to the next general election, if things haven't improved, he will be in greater difficulties than if he doesn't take the tough decision. People respect real leadership when it's explained to them. They may not like it, they might say, I'm not having that, I'm not voting for you now, but they respect it. And usually they come around. Margaret Thatcher was extraordinarily unpopular, and with me she was, but many people who didn't like her personally respected her because she took tough decisions and presented as a leader who they may not have liked personally, they may not have, but she took decisions and she believed in them.
1: Yeah, exactly right. He's going to have to accept that in his job he's going to have to make decisions that won't make him popular. I think he's rather too keen on being popular at the moment. The job of Prime Minister is about a lot more than that. What you're saying about Margaret Thatcher there, Graham, don't give Andy Burnham any ideas, otherwise before we know where we are, he'll be invading the Falklands to get popular. Listen, this is an interesting one. I want to get you on this final issue, Graham. Jess Phillips, who was at the time, I think, safeguarding minister, so her presence was required in the chamber in the House of Commons for Home Office questions. She's done an interview with someone called Ian Dale. Never heard of him, though. He's on LBC. He's up in Edinburgh doing his Fringe show. He interviews people up there. He does it every year. So Jess Phillips was interviewed by Ian Dale. And she said that at the time, Peter Mandelson hadn't yet been sacked, and we were in this indeterminate week, as she put it, where the Prime Minister was giving Mandelson his full confidence. So that week was Home Office questions, and Jess said she couldn't bring herself to go to those questions because she couldn't bring herself to say that she backed Mandelson and that Mandelson was good at his job. So she called in sick. I don't think politicians should be doing that sort of thing. I mean, this cuts to the heart of the problem of Westminster politics, is that just revealing there that we have a body of people who quite often have to stand up and support people they don't support and say things they don't believe. Instead of doing that, Jess Phillips took the day off sick, pulled a sickie. That's Westminster's problem, isn't it? It's got no provisions for honesty.
0: Boris Johnson, when he had a difficult decision to make about the third runway at Heathrow, scarfed off to Afghanistan, which was, in a sense, no different from Jess. She's being honest about it now. Ministers are paid to stand up and be accountable to the House of Commons. That's the basic issue. People understand slippery answers sometimes, but I think the responsibility of a minister is to stand there and answer questions as best they can. Either tell the truth and say what she clearly believed, that he wasn't doing a good job, or to find some form of words. But it is the responsibility of ministers, whether you're the foreign secretary, as Boris was, or whether you're a junior minister, to stand up there and take the flak. Because that's how other MPs and the public know what's really going on. People have a sense of how honest ministers are being, how much they believe in what they're doing. That's how we judge people as human beings. And it is the responsibility of ministers to be there. And to be fair to Jess, I read what she said, the full part of what she said. She said, as it happened, she made herself sick and she was genuinely sick.
1: She got sick,
0: on that day.
1: Yeah, she said that whenever she pulls a sickie, she gets genuinely sick. I don't doubt that, but it does bring into sharp focus, I think, the problem with Westminster. It's full of people who are paid to hold the party line when they don't necessarily believe in it. I think what the public would like would be people in politics expressing their honest opinions. It would really improve the place, I think. And I know you do that, Graham, and it's always a pleasure to have you on the show.
0: It's a backbencher, to be fair.
1: Yeah.
0: you can't have five ministers saying five different things, but they have to stand up and take difficult questions.
1: I get that. Graham, it's great to have you on the show as always. Thank you so much. The brilliant Graham Stringer there, Labour MP for Blackley and Middleton. And as you will have discerned, he is a Labour MP who speaks his own mind. He doesn't care about the podium party line. If he doesn't believe in it, he says so. My kind of politician. Next up, we're going to have a look at Sam Fender's extraordinary hit, Rein Me In, which has become the longest reigning number one hit parade hit at the top of the charts ever, taking over from Frankie Lane's I Believe, which was there for 18 weeks in 1953. And now Sam Fender's hit, Rein Me In, has gone 20 weeks. Now, I've listened to it. Oh, it's a nice song. I like Sam Fender. He sings good songs. But it's, it doesn't strike me as all that special. It's not particularly catchy tune or anything like that. We'll try to find out why this song has been so phenomenally successful. That next, stay tuned.
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3: 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Travel trouble.
9: Still some delays as you head clockwise in the M25 through Hertfordshire this afternoon. There's been an accident, 17 at Maple Cross. Congestion is back to 16 when you meet up with the M40. Anti-clockwise, the M25 through Kent, not very much better. We've got a lorry having a tyre change there. Junction 4 at Orpington through to 3, we meet up with the M20. Busy 2 through Surrey on the northbound side of the M23. We've got two lanes shut because of a multi-vehicle accident. From Junction 9 at Gatwick Airport through to 8, where you meet up with the M25. That's the latest.
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3: 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Hear it. Talk it. Your National Disputation Verification Station. The home of common sense. This is Talk.
1: Well, you will have heard the song Rain Me In. It's Sam Fender's song. Obviously, he's helped in this endeavour by Olivia Dean. It's broken the record for the longest period at number one in pop history, taking over from Frankie Lane back in 1953. He was at number one with I Believe for 18 weeks. Sam and Olivia have done 20 weeks. They've been at number one since February, which is phenomenal. So what's so special about this song? Let's try and find out from music industry expert Nick Stewart. Welcome, Nick.
11: Yes, thank you very much for having me on. It is a good story, 20 weeks, as you rightly say. Rain Me In was originally included as the 8th track on Stephen Fender's 3rd studio album, People Watching.
1: Yeah.
11: The song was written
1: by... Here's the thing, Nick. I mean, I heard that. I like Sam Fender. And it's a nice song, Rain Me In. It's not, in my view, even a particularly special song on the 3rd album. It hasn't got a kind of in-your-face catchy tune or chorus. I'm just trying to work out, why do you think it's so successful? Why has it stayed at number one for so long? What's the secret?
11: Well, the secret is, let me just go back a shade. I'm not going to argue with you about the fact you don't think it's terribly good or...
1: That's not that. I just don't think it's particularly special. It's to me, when I don't get me wrong, I like it. It's a nice song. Sam Fender's really good. I'm a big fan of his. But of his songs, I wouldn't put it at the top of his personal charts. I just don't understand why this song has struck such a chord with the public.
11: Okay. Well, first of all, it's got some interesting lyrics. Secondly, it's been produced by two people who have huge names. I'm sure you know who Adam Gradule is. He is the lead singer of The War on Drugs. So he came on and gave it a particular sound. There's a bit of jazz. It's got a really good basic line on this. So he then goes on stage in the London Canadian, whatever it is, he goes on with Olivia Dean and they do a performance of this. So what happens is that she's got a big fan base and between the two of them, they produce something bigger and better than his original version.
1: Yeah, I see what you mean.
11: Why, actually, it's done so well.
1: Yeah, and I think that I can't quote you any of the lyrics, but I'm told that the lyrics are stormy, tender, and anthemic. So he's a very gifted songwriter. So I suppose the lyrics are striking a chord with people
11: are striking a chord. You know, he said in the song, Fender says, "It's too afraid to be reined in by love, and instead rejects anyone who gets too close." Mm-hmm. And I think it's unusual that you get two goes of it.
1: Yeah.
11: There aren't many number one records that have been originally done by one artist and then brought in with a duet by another one who also has a very big score.
1: Well, it's fascinating, Nick. It's absolutely fascinating. And congratulations to Sam Fender and Olivia Dean. And good to talk.
11: Well, also congratulations to the people around it, including Adam from War on Drugs, and including the guys from Polydor, because they've done a big job. Yeah. And that record first came out in well over a year ago, then get Song of the Year at the Brits, then gets this thing. It's been a long and trusted thing. The public love it, and we're not getting a lot of groups, for example, now
1: have
11: big hit singles. They get albums, but if you look at the chart, there are a lot of single artists like these two, like Stephen Fender, producing these songs.
1: Absolutely. Nick, really good to talk to you. Thank you so much. Nick Stewart, the music industry expert, now on this phenomenal song, Rein Me In by Sam Fender, singing alongside Olivia Dean. Number one since February. Unbelievable. Since February, 20 weeks, the world record, longest reigning number one, top of the charts ever. If you've got any thoughts on that, do you like that song? Can you understand why it's quite so successful? As I say, I think it's quite a nice song. I don't understand why it's such a phenomenon. I don't quite get that. If you've got any ideas, let me know, 03444991000. But you're probably more likely to call in about the migrant crisis. And if you're middle class, are you looking forward to your new neighbours from Syria or Estonia or Eritrea? Not Estonia. Well, you might get some neighbours from Estonia, but Eritrea or Afghanistan, because Andy Burnham is going to put them next to you. He says he's sick and tired of working class people bearing the burden of asylum seeker accommodation, and he's going to make sure that the middle class start taking a hit too. That's his plan for the migrant crisis. Not to solve it, not to stop the boats, but to keep on letting more and more and more young male chancer illegal migrants into the country, finding them somewhere to live, giving them free money, giving them free food, giving them free doctors, free dentists, free lawyers, free driving lessons, everything. He's going to carry on doing that. So they're going to carry on coming in bigger and bigger boats. I reckon 230, that huge mega dinghy we saw on Sunday, we're going to see even bigger than that. That's what the French say. They say there's no real limit to the size of these dinghies. So 230 may just be the beginning. We no longer, folks, have a small boat crisis. We have a big boat crisis. Let me know what you think. And let me know what you think about this Prime Minister and his complete lack of ambition, his shoulder-shrugging attitude, and the fact that he is assuring us that he cannot possibly solve this crisis by 2029. It's just going to have to find more and more places to put the asylum seekers, hopefully in his little class-ridden mind next to middle-class people. It's not a class issue, is it? Let me know what you think. 03444991000. Your call's next. Let's get going. See you in a minute.
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1: Welcome back. A couple of messages before we go to the phones. This is from Bob, Bogner Bob. He says, well, if Burnham is sending them to the middle classes, maybe the idiots that vote Lib Dem might at last wake up. It's a very good point. Yeah, I mean, as I keep saying, there's no doubt that working class communities do bear the majority of the brunt of asylum seeker accommodation problems. But middle classes do as well. So his idea that the middle classes have been completely spared this problem is just not true. But it fits into his class warfare, doesn't it? This is from Rachel. Hey, Kev. I've recently bought a lovely home in a nice area in Wales. I've worked all my life to buy this house. I'm not unsympathetic to genuine asylum seekers, but these are not. They are asylum shoppers. Andy Burnham is an idiot. That's from Rachel. John says, he's in Kent. He says, "New Labour here's a new Labour slogan. An asylum seeker in every postcard. An asylum seeker? Hundreds of asylum seekers in every postcode, the way this guy's going. Shall we go to the phones? Let's talk to Molly, another new caller. Oh, I'm having a hell of a day today, aren't I? Love new callers. This is Molly in North London. Hello, Molly. What would you like to say?
15: Well, hi, Kev. Great show.
1: Thank you
15: for having me on. The Prime Minister's in listening mode. Why don't you send him a couple of tapes of your show? Then he might hear that the middle classes are tired. We are tired of getting up at 7 o'clock in the morning to work, getting home at 7 o'clock at night, and then paying our taxes and still being criticised because we're not doing enough and doing it more and doing it more. And now we're being told that we've got to take in asylum seekers as well. Well, there's a whole number 10 Downing Street. Maybe just stick to one office, Mr. Prime Minister, and put some in the other office.
1: Yeah, so I'll tell you a story, Molly. You know this thing about putting asylum seekers into middle-class areas? Well, I can mention to you Piddington in Oxfordshire, which is a village of 350 middle-class people. That is about to have a migrant camp of 1,250 young male asylum seekers imposed on it. Crowborough in East Sussex is not exactly working class. And I live in an area of London, you all know it, you're from North London, called Hampstead. We got a hotel full of migrant asylum seekers in Hampstead. It doesn't get more middle class than Hampstead. So the Prime Minister's depiction of a country where only working class communities get burdened with asylum seekers, it's just not true. I think it's a disgrace that he's trying to turn this important issue into a class issue.
15: It is a disgrace, and moreover, it's another excuse for those of us that actually put our hands in our pockets, work hard, pay our taxes, contribute willingly, contribute willingly to those that need our support and our help, are now being treated as if we are some kind of pariah. Yeah. Because when we say enough, there won't be the money to feed and clothe and look after anybody, never mind the people that are coming on our shores in boats.
1: Well, it's not, in other words, Molly, it's not your fault that you're middle class. It's not my fault that I'm middle class. And I don't like being picked on by this Prime Minister,
15: no.
1: who seems to think, as you suggest, that we're some kind of evil subsection of society that needs to be punished. I'm sick of this stuff, aren't you?
15: Well, I tell you what else I'm sick of, Kev.
1: Mm.
15: I'm sick of having to phone a radio station to be able to speak honestly, because you can't speak publicly, because then you'll be called, I don't know, racist.
1: Yeah, that's right, that's right.
15: You'll be called some...
1: Racist,
15: given,
1: Islamophobic,
15: kind of
1: all of
15: label.
1: That. Yeah. And you know, I'm glad you called here, Molly, because we will listen. And people will listen who listen to the show. You will get yourself heard in this way. But if you went and found the Prime Minister on his listening tour of Britain, and you confronted him with the small boat or the big boat crisis, as we now call it, he won't be listening to that. He's got other things he wants to talk to you about, like what he likes for breakfast.
15: Tell the Prime Minister that he can save himself some shoe leather and some petrol and just listen to the viewers and the listeners of your show and all your colleagues all day. Listen to them. He can do that from his office, maybe multitask like the rest of us do, without having to travel up and down the country. Put the radio on. Get down to your desk, mate, and do your job like the rest of us do, and listen from there. You might hear something worth hearing.
1: Yeah, you might hear what we're really concerned about, as opposed to what you want us to be concerned about. Nobody cares about buses, and nobody cares about devolution. Molly, great call. Please call me again, seriously. That's Molly, new caller in North London. She was good, wasn't she? Let's talk to not a new caller, because I recognise her very well. It's Elizabeth from Chorley. Hello, Elizabeth.
16: Hi. I'm just going to... A thumbs up to Molly.
1: Yeah. I mean, you know, so Molly's like me. Molly's a middle class. Molly's a middle class person. I am. I can't help it. I don't like being classified as some kind of evil subsection of society that needs to be punished by this class warrior Prime Minister.
16: I live in a village. It's a nice place. It's being overrun currently.
1: Have you got migrants in your village?
16: Have we got migrants?
1: Yeah.
16: Yes.
1: Blimey.
16: And we don't want them. Now, the fact is, we don't want them because they're alien to our village.
1: And what sort of village is your village, Elizabeth? Is it
16: a village of about 7,000 people.
1: Is it a working class village?
16: Yes, it is.
1: Okay.
16: And they are most... I love living in this village. I love it. I came from a village further down the road, nearer to Blackburn on the moors. I were brought up there.
1: Okay.
16: Lovely village.
1: How many migrants have you got? How many asylum seekers have you got? And how have they changed life in your village?
16: They've changed life by people being very wary about the girls and the women. It's changed life because the police, how can I say this diplomatically? They come out and they say there's nothing to see here.
1: Nothing to see, yeah.
16: And you can't speak out because you're classed as
1: a racist. Honestly, I'll tell you what, Elizabeth, we are trapped here. We're trapped in a woke hamster wheel.
16: Andy Burnham is, why does he have to do a tour of the United Kingdom to find out about the...
1: He doesn't, Elizabeth. It's just a publicity stunt. It is a series of photo ops. That's all it is. He should be behind his desk, knee-deep in documents that he should be consuming in order to try to sort out the very real crises that are engulfing this country. Instead, he's flipping around the country saying, oh, I'm in listening mode. Well, listen to this. Do your job properly. Get off the train, get back to number 10 Downing Street, and stop the damn boats. How about that? Elizabeth, listen, thank you very much for calling. Thank you. Call me again. I know you will. That's good to talk to Elizabeth in Chorley. I think we've got time for another call before we go to break. Let's talk to Jackie in London. Hi, Jackie.
17: Hi, Kevin. Nice to talk to you again. My theory on this class thing...
1: Yeah, the middle class now, thing, yeah.
17: Yeah. Well, first of all, let's hope James O'Brien gets a few next door to him. I think he, Andy Burnham, is getting forced into holding a general election with the budget that's coming up, with what he wants to do with the care system and everything. And he wants civil unrest in this country. I think the whole establishment want this to happen, because while there's civil unrest, they can't be in a general election, if that's right. I think I'm like saying that.
1: Yeah. Well, there's word he might go for a general election, maybe in November. But if he does, we'll still be the victims of a giant con. Because what he will have done, right, he waltzed into number 10 Downing Street unaffected by any hints of democracy. He got 25,000 votes or something up in Makerfield, waltzed into Downing Street as the Prime Minister, starts to announce all these, free jam tomorrow policies. You know, I'm going to cut your bus fares, I'm going to cut your energy bills, you know, I'm going to cut hospitality taxes, I'm going to be nice, all of that. Now, before, if he calls an election, say October, November, it'll be before the nation quite realises that he can't afford any of these policies. So if he wins that election, it'll be a giant con. So that will not restore our faith in democracy. Our faith in democracy right now is non-existent, thanks to what's amounted to, Jackie, a kind of coup d'etat by a communist. He's a commie, and he's taken the country over by stealth. It is a massive problem. Jackie, always good to talk to you. Got to go to break now, though. Thank you. Jackie in London, let's go to break. When we come back, more of your calls, more of your messages, and Peter Carbo will be in fairly soon to let you know what he's got lined up for you from 7 p.m. until 10 p.m. So all of that's still to come. Stay where you are.
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9: Long delays as you head eastbound on the M56 through Greater Manchester tonight. We've got a partial blockage because of an obstruction. Junction 4 at Withenshaw through to 3A at Bagley. Congestion showing all the way back to 6 Hill Four Seasons if you're heading towards Manchester and the M60. Southbound the M40 through Buckinghamshire also suffering. Two lanes out because of a car fire. Junction 5 at Stoke and Church through to Junction 4 High Wycombe Handy Cross. Busy. Northbound the M23 through Surrey with a lane out because of an overturned car. Junction 9 at Gatwick through to 8 to the M25.
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1: Welcome back. Let's go back to the phones. First, though, here's a message from Zarina. Just an idea, now that Number 10 North is happening, why don't we turn Westminster or Downing Street into migrant accommodation? What a great idea. I mean, you know, they're pretty middle class in Westminster, aren't they? Give them a migrant centre, an accommodation centre for asylum seekers. Why not? Good idea, Zarina. This is from Mystic Mags. She says, here we go again. The usual waffle and the usual word salad from Andy. I predict that this boat crisis will be your downfall, she says to Prime Minister Burnham. Remember, Kev, he said Labour have to get things right. Well, start with finding a deterrent. That might be a good idea. That's from Mystic Mags. Yeah, absolutely right. You know, he seeks he lusts for popularity. Hopes he's going to get voted back in at the next election. He won't unless he solves the migrant crisis. Stop the boats and you'll sail through it in the next election, Andy. It's there. It's an open goal. Except you don't want to take it, do you? Dear, because you might be seen as racist or something like that. It's pathetic, isn't it? Let's go back to the phones. And I have yet another new caller. It really is my day. Love new callers, I really do. So this is Lynn from Southend-on-Sea. Hello, Lynn.
18: Hi, Kevin. Thrilled to speak to you. I see, watch you a lot on telly. Sorry. I'm not supposed to advertise anything, am I?
1: No, that's all right. You know, you can advertise me as much as you like, Lynn. You want to talk about the boats? What would you like to say?
18: Yeah, what it is, when I speak to friends, particularly those in the Navy, mm-hmm. they say to me that it's very easy for them to stop. Of course, they've got a technology to stop ships coming in. Mm-hmm. How do you think they sort out wars and things?
1: Yeah, they could. Of course, they could. Of course, they could. If this government and this prime minister had the resolve and had the will to solve this crisis, to stop the boats, they could. They could. They could turn the boats round, take them back to France, but they won't do it, Lynn, because they don't believe in... They actually don't want to stop it, in my view.
18: Exactly. And it seems to be a consensus with European countries. And the other thing that is quite interesting is that they all seem to be of military age.
1: Yeah, well, you know what? Yeah, of course they are. They're all between the age of about 16 and 34. They are young male economic chancers. They're not escaping war and torture, Lynn.
18: No. I think they are here.
1: They're chancers. They're chancers.
18: Future wars.
1: Yeah, they're chancers. Their chances.
18: I think this is why we're accepting them. I think they'll be used just as the North Koreans are used by the Russians.
1: I don't think that's going to happen, Lynn. I think we're accepting them because we have useless governments. Useless, useless, useless. We had 14 years of useless Tory governments. Now we're on about our third year of a useless Labour government who don't know what to do about this. There's no plan. There's no game plan. There's no master plan. Just a bunch of incompetent idiots in Westminster who have no idea what to do about this crisis. So Andy Burnham talks about bus fares and what he had for breakfast. It's depressing, Lynn. Listen, that was a great call. Call me again. We'll get you on. Really good to talk to you. Thank you so much. Lynn in Southend-on-Sea, another first-time caller. Let's go to Jill in Yorkshire. Hi, Jill. What would you like to say?
19: Hi, Kevin. I just wanted to say I'm absolutely seething listening to the Messiah prancing around the country, telling us he's listening. I live in a village called Linton-on-Ouse in North Yorkshire.
1: Right.
19: 700 of us. They're trying to put up to 1,500 asylum seekers in the village. We have no shop.
1: 1,500 700 of you in the village?
19: Around about, approximately 700.
1: Where are they going to put the 1,500?
19: We've got a defunct RAF camp right in the centre of the village.
1: Oh, my God. I mean, Jill, I don't want to be depressing, but is that actually going to happen?
19: Well,
1: you're campaigning to stop it, because if it happens, I don't want to be depressing to you, but that will effectively destroy your village.
19: Of course. Yeah, of course it will. Yeah, we know that.
1: This is unbelievable. I mean,
19: it's 2 minutes from a play park, five minutes from the local.
1: What are they doing?
19: We have no shop. We don't even have a shop in the village.
1: And what's your village called again?
19: It's called Linton on Ouse.
1: Linton on Ouse, and you've got a disused RAF base just up the road.
19: The RAF have been out probably about 5 years now, so all the buildings are crumbling. There's no sewage water supply. So what they're talking about is putting pods in on the runway, I think, and all around. It's going to cost millions.
1: It's going to cost millions, but they don't. I bet you they haven't consulted you. I bet them asked you, haven't talked to you. They never do. They never do. They just impose these massive camps, these houses of multiple occupation, these hotels on unsuspecting communities like you, and effectively ruin them. It's a national disaster. It's a disgrace, Jill. It really is.
19: Thing is that Priti Patel tried to. Commander the camp when the Tories were in power, and it was deemed as not fit.
1: Yeah.
19: So, and the fight that the village put up, I think, as well. We got the local council. Yeah.
1: Well, I've got some copy on it. We just looked it up here. Let me read it out to you. An RAF station, an ex-RAF station in North Yorkshire is, in quotes, simply the wrong place to house more than 1,000 asylum seekers. And that's what your local elected Labour mayor has said. Earlier this week, Home Office Minister Alex Norris told Parliament the government was seriously looking at using former RAF Linton on Ouse near York as an asylum centre. But the York and North Yorkshire Labour mayor, David Skaith, has said the site, which shut in 2020, should instead be used for a housing-led redevelopment. So you're trapped in your own ongoing asylum seeker drama there, Jill. Well, I hope you prevail, but this is what's happening all over the country. I call this the battle for Britain. If we don't save villages like yours from this invasion of illegal foreigners, this country is going to go to hell in a handcart. It's so worrying. Jill, listen, keep in touch, but all the best, and thank you for an excellent call. Jill in Yorkshire, there you go. Just call, just off the bat. Oh, yeah, our village, 700 people. We're going to get 1,500 asylum seekers in the middle of us. You can't do that. It's going to ruin that village, just like Pidlington in Oxfordshire. Unbelievable. Let's quickly talk to Danny in London. Hi, Danny.
0: Good morning. Oh, morning.
1: Morning. Wishing your life away. What'd you like to say, Danny?
0: When I heard Burnham talking his speech this afternoon, we're going to be relentless. What he's actually saying is everything's been going as usual. It's just another excuse, and I haven't got a clue what to do.
1: Well, quite. He hasn't got a clue. What do you make of this plan? His only sort of significant comment on the migrant crisis is he's going to try and make sure in future that asylum seekers get dumped on middle-class communities as opposed to working-class communities. A, it's not a class issue, and B, that doesn't begin to address the problem, does it?
0: But I think he's diverting it. He wants us to argue over this fact rather than the fact that he can't stop them coming over. But can I ask you a question? Why do they want them? Why?
1: What, these migrants? I don't think they necessarily want them. I think these wide-eyed, gullible idiots in the Labour Party actually still do kind of believe that these are terrified souls fleeing from war and torture. They're obviously not. But also, this Labour government, this cabinet, Andy Burnham, they don't really believe in sovereign borders. They don't want to solve this crisis. They like the idea of these foreigners coming in and in and in and completely changing the face of modern Britain. It's a national emergency, Danny.
0: We can't afford them.
1: Yeah, we can't afford it. I'll leave you with one fact. I've got to go, but If you didn't pick up on it already, that boat that turned up on Sunday morning with 230 migrants on board over the next year, that's going to cost you, me and British taxpayers £92 million. Isn't that special? Danny, great to talk to you. Danny in London there. Well, that's it for a excellent, eventful Drive Time. I'll be back tomorrow at 4 p.m. with another edition of Drive Time. Stand by for Peter Carbwell. Have a great night.
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2: At 7, the Conservatives have accused the Prime Minister of re-traumatising victims with constant U-turns on prisons. Andy Burnham says he's putting every effort into increasing jail places without needing the likes of PC Andrew Harper's killers to be included in the early release scheme. Former Met Deputy Assistant Commissioner Stephen Roberts says there isn't an easy solution.
10: There's no desirable solution. The choice is really between releasing serving prisoners early or having a criminal justice system that collapses because it's lost its major deterrent against criminals of the prison system.
2: Meanwhile, probation officers have voted in favour of possible strike action over the early release of prisoners. 90% of members of the union NAPO backed taking action, arguing staff are already stretched.

0: A friend of a 25-year-old who was shot dead near a pub in South London says he was in the wrong place at the wrong time. Police have made an arrest after the incident in Clapham North last night. Councils in Britain are to get more powers to stop vape and betting shops opening in towns and cities. But bookies groups say empty units on high streets are an even bigger problem. They say it'll lead to job losses. And that's the latest.
1: Talk. News. Update. Across the UK. On DAB+. On your smart speaker. On your smart TV. The home of common sense. This is Talk. Plain common sense thinking. Peter Cardwell's Evening Exchange.
2: Very good evening. This is the Evening Exchange. I'm Peter Cardwell. Thank you so much for your company. I'm slightly confused about what Andy Burnham wants, because he says yesterday that it's impossible to deal with PC Andrew Harper's killers and to keep them behind bars for longer. Now he says he'll do everything in his power and he hopes that it can happen. Well, can it or can it not? We'll get into all of that and what prison officers, they're up in arms at the moment because they don't know exactly what's going on. They're being given mixed messages by the government. Similarly, the Prime Minister is talking about high streets. He says he wants to get rid of the scourge of vape shops and garish signs and let people take more control and indeed ownership of their high streets. At the same time, he says that middle class people in middle class areas need to take their fair share, as he puts it, of asylum seekers. What do you make of that? He's on a national tour and he's talking to people up and down the country. What would you like to say to him? And do you think it is reasonable for your area to take asylum seekers? Why doesn't he just deal with the problem in the first place rather than lecturing people about people coming to their areas? Whatever you want to say, however you want to say it, 0344 499 1000 is the number to call. We're going to speak in a second to the national chairman of the Prison Officers Association as well. There's a lot to talk about in regard to our prisons and PC Andrew Harper and others. Whatever you want to say, however you want to say it, as I say, 0344 499 1000 is the number to call. You can text me 87222 with the word talk in your text. You can tweet me at TalkTV, follow me at Peter Cardwell. You can send me a WhatsApp voice note, less than a minute please. You can send me a WhatsApp text message or give me a ring, all on the main number 0344 499 1000. Loads to talk about this Tuesday evening on the Evening Exchange here on Talk. So Andy Burnham says he is confident more can be done to stop the early release of PC Harper's killers. He says he wants to work to increase space in the prison system to allow the prevention of the early release of serious offenders. But can he actually do that? And are mixed messages being given? Because yesterday we were told it wasn't possible. That, in the view of the Conservative Chris Philp, is re-traumatising victims and their families with their constant U-turns. That is what Chris Philp, the Shadow Home Secretary, says. PC Harper's mother, Debbie Adlam, has done some interviews today. She said she was in turmoil following conflicting reports about whether two of her son's killers would be released from prison early, describing the handling of the situation as a hash. And what about the people on the ground, the prison officers who are dealing with that? We'll speak to the Prison Officers Association chairman in just a second. Let's hear what Andy Burnham has said today on PC Harper's killer's release.
3: I've heard the depth of concern felt across the country about the potential release of the killers of PC Andrew Harper, and obviously I feel for the family and the anguish that they're going through. What I have done since I came into office is push the system every single day to go further. I've not accepted it's impossible to do more. I believe there is more that can be done. So today I have asked the Justice Secretary to present a plan in early September to Parliament to go further so that we do not have to release as many people early. And that plan will include issues like returning more foreign national offenders to their country of origin and looking at the injustice of IPP sentences, which have led to young people, or young when they were imprisoned, being in prison indeterminately, and that clearly is unfair.
2: Today as well, the Prime Minister was talking about vapes, bookies, high streets. We'll talk about this a little bit later in the programme. But let me just tell you right now,

0: what the Prime Minister has said on this.
1: There's a real concern across the country. I felt it in the Makerfield by-election about high streets that have been hollowed out, particularly in former industrial areas. They just have been in decline for a long time. And I want to give local communities the power to turn things around. And that means clamping down on some of the businesses that cause harm in communities and then supporting those that bring life back to our high street. So we are announcing big changes today to give communities more control over planning when it comes to vape shops, adult gaming centres, and also the proliferation of betting shops by removing the aim to permit.
0: The Prime Minister speaking earlier today on part of his nationwide tour. What do you think of what he said? 0344 499 1000. He does say, though, he's confident PC Andrew Harbour's killers can be excluded from the government's early release scheme. He's ordered the Justice Secretary, as we heard there, Alex Norris, to find a way to bar Jesse Cole and Albert Bowers, who were jailed for 13 years for manslaughter in 2020, from early release. Let's speak to the Chairman of the Prison Officers Association, Mark Fairhurst. Mark, thank you for joining us on the programme. What do you think is going to happen here? Because we're definitely getting mixed messages, and it's frustrating for me as a journalist sitting in a nice warm studio. I can only imagine how frustrating this debacle is for your officers on the front line, dealing with prisoners, dealing with people, not just Jesse Cole and Albert Bowers, but thousands of people who are questioning, when am I going to get out? When's this going to happen? Do you agree with Debbie Adlam, PC Andrew Harbour's mother, who said the situation is a hash?
2: It is. I've always been confident that we can create additional capacity to bar those convicted of manslaughter from early release. And what this does on the front line, obviously preparations are ongoing now because of this legislation to calculate people's release dates in October. If this further restriction goes ahead, that means that we have to tell prisoners that they're no longer eligible for release, with all the frustrations and anger that brings. And of course, it heaps extra pressure on those staff working in offender management units who have to recalculate everybody's sentence.
0: So those people, those prisoners who think, I might be getting out in October or before Christmas or whenever, may well be told, actually, no, government's decided, changed its mind, you're not getting out. There, many people outside the walls of prisons will be quite glad about that. But for the prison officers that you represent, they'll be on the inside of those prisons doing the job, dealing with that frustration, anger, violence, perhaps?
2: Yeah, and that's the issue, isn't it? Because we are the front line and we bear the brunt of people's frustrations and anger, even though we have absolutely nothing to do with these decisions. So I would say to prisoners who maybe are expecting to get released, if it doesn't come about, then just keep your head, do your time, keep your head down, and eventually you will get out. You'll get released early anyway. It just won't be as early as you think. It doesn't bode well if you react adversely, because you'll just get longer on your sentence.
0: I want to talk about them when they get out in a minute or two when it comes to probation officers threatening to strike amid an early release crisis. We'll get to that in a second. But when it comes to additional capacity, you said that would be an easy thing to find. How would you find that additional capacity? What would your solution be? If the Ministry of Justice gave you a ring and said, Mark, do you know what? We need space for another 5,000 prisoners. How are you going to find that in your view?
2: Well, I think the easy win for Andy Burnham, and nobody's mentioned this at the moment, even though I consistently mention it, is to triage the remand population. I think it's sitting between 16 and 17,000 prisoners. Not everybody on remand will be accused of the most serious offences. Maybe we could triage them and the low-risk offenders we could give an ankle tag to and enforce restrictions on them in their homes and monitor them electronically. That's an easy win. And as that's how I can see it. I mean, the foreign national thing, you have to have the permission of the country of origin to repatriate them. You have to actually know which country they are from. If they come here undocumented, you don't know. It is a complex issue, but the easy win for me is to triage the remand population and, of course, those prisoners serving an indeterminate prison sentence who are years over their tariff. They can't all be at risk to the public. We could monitor them electronically and create even further capacity. So I'm confident that's an easy win.
0: When you look at what Reform UK is saying, it's saying we should send foreign criminals either back to their home country or to El Salvador. Now, the Labour Party and the government says that that is something that's unworkable. It would take years. But do you think it is workable, even if it does take years? Do you think it's a solution that we could look to in the future?
2: No, I think it's totally unworkable. We've tried this in the past with Rwanda.

0: and all that you'll face as a government if you try these schemes is continuous human rights battles with lawyers who will drag you through the courts. And we never sent anyone back. You know, it's very difficult now. We've been trying for years to repatriate people to their own countries. We've even given them financial incentives. We've got about half a dozen countries we've got agreements with, but most countries don't want their own criminals back. And furthermore, think about the victims. What happens if we repatriate someone who was serving a lengthy sentence in this country and then they land in their own country and walk free? That's not justice for anyone.
1: Yes, it's a very interesting point. When it comes to probation officers, they're threatening to strike amid the early release crisis. What do you think they're, I mean, if you look at some of the numbers that they have talked to they're thinking about voting, increasing the number of people managed in the community while probation is struggling to cope. This is another union, the Probation Officers Union, the NAPO, saying it should come as a government as it prepares to expand early release. The National Chairman, Ben Cockburn, says this ballot wasn't about members being too busy. It was professionals warning they cannot protect the public property when there are not enough people to do the work.
0: Yeah, I don't blame them, and solidarity to them. I wish them all the best. If they do take industrial action, they're quite right. They're getting treated appallingly. They're not getting listened to. They are absolutely on their knees. They're struggling to cope with current workloads. And over the next 10 months, we're going to plan on dumping them an extra 5,000 offenders to monitor in our communities. Where are their resources coming from? They're burnt out.
1: Yeah, I mean, do you think the strike should go ahead? There's 90% of those who voted said they'd be willing to strike.
0: Well, on an indicative ballot, it's looking ominous. And I think if they balloted their membership over the next couple of months, they would get quite a substantial vote for in favour of strike action, or certainly industrial action, even if they worked to rule that would have a knock-on effect, because they're at least working double their workloads at this moment in time, because they can't retain staff as much as we can't in the prison service.
1: So what is the solution here? What do you think needs to be done? You've talked about increasing capacity, but any increase in capacity will be need an increase in officers as well. Where are those officers going to come from?
0: Well, we're not going to get officers on these new built prisons, and when we bring accommodation online, predominantly we rely on officers from all over the country to go on what's called detached duty at great expense to the taxpayer, people living away from their homes in hotels for sometimes months at a time to shore up regimes where we can't recruit. So this is a knock-on effect of everything. We need to improve wages, lower the ridiculous retirement age of prison officers to entice people into the job and to retain people. And it's the same for probation. They're so overworked and they've got a lot of inexperience now because everybody's burnt out.
1: Okay. Listen, thank you very much indeed, Mark. Just before you go, what would your message to Alex Norris be when it comes to this specific case of PC Harper's killers, when it comes to specifically to Jesse Cole and Albert Byers? What do you think should happen?
0: Under no circumstances should they be released early. They have committed a serious offence. They should not be eligible for early release. And I'm waiting for an introductory meeting with our new Secretary of State for Justice, Mr. Norris. I welcome that meeting. If he sits down with me, I'll be frank with him. I'll be open with him and I'll tell him what the solutions are. Stop listening to the bureaucrats in the MOJ who continuously get everything wrong.
1: Yeah, it's interesting. Danny Shaw, the Home Affairs commentator, says that excluding prisoners jailed for manslaughter for 10 years or more would leave only around 220 additional people behind bars. All it takes is imagination and political will. Do you agree with him?
0: Totally agree with that. It's all about political will, but the bureaucrats in the MOJ paint a totally different picture. And one thing I will say before we finish, Peter, is the bureaucrats have said that we'll be full if we don't take this action. Show us the statistics, show us the data, show us the modelling. Let's get it scrutinised by academics. Why are they so secretive over it?
1: Okay. Thank you, Mark. Mark Fairhurst there, National Chairman of the Prison Officers Association. What do you make of what he said? 0344 499 1000. Let's hear a voice note from Vicky on early releases. The voice notes are coming in thick and fast. 0344 499 1000. Vicky has a voice note. This is what she says.
2: It's really quite simple. They want to free up prison spaces. Don't lock people down for stupid messages on social media. Two, okay, it's not right. I don't condone it at all. But shoplifters, they're getting sentences. All right, they might be minor. But at the end of the day, people are in poverty. No need for locking people up like that. Anyone that does any harm to anyone, lock them up. Let's get rid of petty crimes. Tag them. Put them on community service, get them on probation or whatever.

0: get rid of the illegals. Anyone that wasn't born here, I'm sorry, anyone that wasn't born here and have taken upon themselves to actually commit a crime, get rid.
1: Vicky, thank you. Gavlar says Burnham has no intention of stopping the boats. He's a champion socialist who thinks he knows what's best for the little people. Saying he's going to spread the load by placing migrants in so-called middle-class areas is a clear sign it's business as usual from the government. Dee in Chesterfield says the Turkish barbers near us are proper barbers and do a great job. My son goes to them for the full service. God only knows what that is. If they're willing to scrape off all his fur at full moon, they're all right in my book. I also have, I don't think it's quite Turkish barber. My barber is certainly Iraqi and he is very, very good. The full service, I think I can tell you, D, is they do your, they shave your beard, your facial hair, cut your hair, thread your eyebrows, stick the wax up your nose and in your ears and get all the horrible little hairs out and all the rest of it. So in the hot towels and all the rest of it, I'm a big fan of all of that. You feel a new boy afterwards, let me tell you. Penny in Essex says, good evening, Peter. If these two abhorrent killers of Andrew Harper have early release, I think it will be the end of Burnham. And he probably knows that. He is totally ineffectual and already making Starmer look as if he did a good job, says Penny. Let's hear another voice note now from Helen on migrant housing. Here's Helen.
2: Oh, where do you start with it? Well, the thing is, nobody wants the illegal immigrants, because that's what they are. Nobody wants them. The whole thing's getting worse. Andy Burnham needs to stop going on about his breakfast and all of that sort of stuff. We do not care. Deal with it. Listen to what people are saying. And what people are saying is, none of us want them. We don't want your reasons why this area should have them or that one. None of us want them. Stop it.
1: Thank you, Helen, for that. We'll go to the debate desk in a second. Claire Muldoon will be with us, as will Sebastian Salek. We'll talk about this crisis in the prisons. We'll talk about our high streets. We'll also talk about Labour risking an election wipeout unless it actually improves the high streets. Maybe that's why they're looking at it. And anti-Semitism towards Jewish children is shocking. There is one school head teacher who says he sometimes spends 90% of his week on security for the children he's educating, and only 10% on their education. Also, the Labour peer urging the Tories to sack the former neo-Nazi who abused her, and why you apparently shouldn't be using your dishwasher between 6 o'clock and 8 o'clock tomorrow. We'll find out why. Stay with us here on Talk.
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10: Good evening. There are long delays in South Yorkshire on the M18 northbound towards the M62, where one lane remains closed following an accident. It's really slow on the M6 northbound through Cheshire up to junction 19 at Knutsford, where the two inside lanes are closed after a lorry broke down. In Greater Manchester on the eastbound M56, the motorway is partly blocked towards junction 3A at Bagley by an obstruction, and the M11 is partly blocked into London just before the North Circular. There's been an accident. I'm Johnny Ratner.
11: Do you stretch? Are you a big stretcher?
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3: Just Talk with 28-day matured conversation. Across the UK, have you got the guts for talk? The home of common sense. This is Talk.
1: Charles has been in touch and says, surely about dinghies, the truth is that Labour will always drag their feet because they simply don't want to cut immigration. Everything else is a sham. John and Hinckley says, great show as ever, thank you. Burnham's comments that the middle classes should do their fair share in relation to illegal migrants is basically an admission of absorbing the problem instead of addressing the issue of stopping the boats. Burnham has revealed his true colours. He has no intention of stopping the invasion. Burnham is simply continuity Starmer. General election right now, says John. Well, if the polls are to be believed, Andy Burnham will win it. Ian in Essex says, I want to win the lottery tonight. I will buy a house in Gary Neville's Road and will turn it into a home of multiple occupancy, also next to Mr. Burnham, says Ian in Essex. And Tristan says, time and time again, in the very short time this government has shown they are utterly useless, we have 12,000 foreign criminals, we have constant migrants coming here committing crimes, they need to grow a backbone, and any country who says they don't want their criminals back, tell them, okay, no foreign aid, we don't want them there or at all, listen to the public. Well, certainly you were, I would imagine, Tristan, listening to Reform UK as well in their plan to send people to El Salvador. Let's hear, before we go to the debate desk, we'll just hear again what the Prime Minister has been saying specifically on PC Andrew Harper's killer's release, because I want to hear what Sebastian Salek and Claire Muldoon have to say about that. And you as well, 0344 499 1000. Let's hear what the Prime Minister has been saying today.
7: I've heard the depth of concern felt across the country about the potential release of the killers of PC Andrew Harper. And obviously, I feel for the family and the anguish that they're going through. What I have done since I came into office is push the system every single day to go further. I've not accepted it's impossible to do more. I believe there is more that can be done. So today, I have asked the Justice Secretary to present a plan in early September to Parliament to go further so that we do not have to release as many people early. And that plan will include issues like returning more foreign national offenders to their country of origin and looking at the injustice of IPP sentences, which have led to young people, or young when they were imprisoned, being imprisoned indeterminately, and that clearly is unfair.
1: Lots to discuss in all of that. Let's go to the debate desk now. Claire Muldoon is with me, as is Sebastian Salek, political commentators. Both lovely
2: Hi,
1: to see
2: how
1: you.
2: Are you?
1: Both
2: hey.
1: Nice to see
2: Good.
1: You. What do you make of what Andy Burnham is saying here? We seem to be getting mixed messages, Sebastian, don't we, about he's confident of the early release. He said to the Justice Secretary he wants to make it happen. We've also heard that it can't happen yesterday from the Prime Minister's official spokesman. Mm. What's going on here?
12: It's an interesting common strategy, isn't it? To say that you're confident you can do something
1: is there
12: before
1: a
12: you've done it. Well, it makes you wonder, doesn't it? But he's certainly set the expectations very high, and he's going to have to meet them. I mean, it's the golden rule of governing, isn't it? Is, let me get this right, under-promise,
1: over-deliver.
12: And if he doesn't, then he's failing in that regard. But he's bought himself a bit of time. He's saying early September. He's got a couple of weeks to figure this out. And he said he's going to order his Justice Secretary to find a way. So let's hope he can do it, and let's hope he can deliver.
1: Well, it's interesting because the Shadow Home Secretary, Chris Philp, has accused Andy Burnham and Labour of re-traumatising victims and their families. The mother of PC Andrew Harper, Debbie Adlam, has told the BBC she was in turmoil following the conflicting reports describing the handling of the situation as a hash. What do you think, Claire?
2: Well, you know, there's quite a bit to unpack here, and it has been discussed at great length on a myriad of channels, the length and breadth of the country. However, I have to say that we might have to change the regulation on how we deal with people who kill public service workers, for instance. Sometimes that sentence might be the case that it is not up for parole and they do the full jail term and that's it. But the wider picture here is something that we completely know about and we've known about for a long time. That is the overcrowding in our prisons. Mm-hmm. Now, the third point that wasn't clipped up in Burnham's speech today was something that I think has gone under the radar and something that needs to be unpacked. And that is including using the female estate for male offenders. Now, we know that there's nearly 11,500 or 13,000, I can't even remember the precise figure, you gave it to me last week, of male prisoners in this country.
1: Yeah.
2: Vis-a-vis 3,500.
1: So there's about 85,000 in the entire prison estate.
2: Right.
1: There's about 12,000 foreign prisoners.
2: Yeah.
1: Of the whole prison estate, there's about 3,500 women. So generally, if you're a woman who's banged up in this country, you've generally done something really, really,
2: really
1: bad.
2: Really,
1: really bad. Yeah. So the question is, should those people be released? Should they be put out in the community? Is there going to be sex discrimination simply because of that? Also, well, 3,500, we're talking about problems with about 5,000 capacity.
15: Yeah.
1: So clearly they're looking at the female capacity, but you know, you're not going to let Rose West out.
15: But the female capacity doesn't have that much headroom. Mm-hmm, mm-hmm, that's mm-hmm, the other mm-hmm. issue. So I don't understand where these prisoners will be held. And clearly, if you are a woman in prison, then you have done something seriously wrong, but I would expect you to be quite vulnerable as well. We've heard dramatic cases of women giving birth in prison.
1: Yeah.
15: Mm-hmm. And so this is not something that can be sniffed at. This is not something that can be dealt with under...
1: You're right. I mean, Reform UK have talked about foreign prisoners going to El Salvador. They've also talked about Nightingale Prison. That's something quite a number of people have talked about. What do you think of that idea, Sebastian? Is it practical?
12: No, it's not. It's classic Reform coming up with a very simple-sounding solution to a problem.
1: We did it for hospitals.
12: But
15: which were never used.
12: But prisons are, by their definition, secure places. If we can knock up a prison in however many weeks or months, then why aren't we doing it already? Labour is on their way. They've already added a few thousand prison places. They want to add, 14,000 by the end of the term? If you're putting up these fabricated buildings, they're not going to be able to contain people securely. Then you have a bigger problem of people escaping. So I think it's a gimmick. It will never work, and I'm pleased that Labour isn't looking at it.
15: So they want to, the wider story, the long-term goal, this is from the government today, the wider infrastructure, they plan to aim to deliver 14,000 extra places by 2031.
1: Yes.
12: And now, I think they've added something like 3,000 already.
15: Well, do you know what? Get rid of the 12,000 that should not be here because they're not domiciled here.
12: But again, it's so simple to say that. How do you do it?
15: You just put them on a plane and you send them somewhere, Sebastian.
12: And they don't
15: they've
12: get
15: committed,
12: received.
15: They've it's not my problem.
12: There
15: it's
12: are
15: not
12: human
15: there.
12: Rights concerns. You can't just ship people
15: really?
12: Away.
15: Really? I think they lost their human right when they...
12: No, human rights are universal.
15: No, you don't lose your human rights. No. Well, I think they have when they committed a crime on our soil against someone in this country who's domiciled here, who has a British passport and who lives and pays their taxes here. These criminals should not even be here,
12: The point of human rights is they apply to you and me and the most evil people imaginable equally.
15: I'm not for the death penalty. I'll give them that.
12: You'll give them the death penalty?
15: No, I would not. I'm against that.
12: Yeah.
15: I wouldn't kill them.
1: No.
15: But
1: so
15: I won't
1: rid of them. What about, okay, let's say for the sake of argument, Clare's plan and Reform UK's plan works and we send these people back. If you are, for example, committing a murder in a country that is not hostile but not on board with this, let's say that person then gets sent back to, Colombia.
15: Yeah.
1: We send them back to Colombia and Colombia goes, right, fine, they're out. You've essentially got off scot-free, haven't you?
15: Well, it depends, because if you...
1: It does depend, but there will be people who will get off scot-free.
15: If you have good diplomatic relations with other countries...
1: But we don't with a lot of countries.
15: That's the issue. So we need to get our diplomacy on track. But also, I think that the country should actually take the prisoner and make them serve out the rest of their
12: sentence. But we have no control
15: sentence.
12: Over that. And it's not just about diplomacy. It's about harmonising your justice systems, which we just can't do.
15: Well, you say we can't. You keep saying we can't, and you keep saying political parties like Reform are coming up with simple solutions.
12: We can't influence sentencing in Colombia.
1: One at a time.
12: Sorry, go on.
15: So how simple can it be? Why aren't we coming up with simple solutions? Why can't those simple solutions actually work? Sebastian.
12: Well, some of them do. Building more prisons works, and that's why the government is doing it.
15: We don't have the money for that. We don't have the infrastructure for that.
12: Well,
15: we can hardly house boats that come over with migrants and asylum seekers on those boats, Sebastian. We can hardly house our people here who are on the council lists for houses, who can't even get on lists, who have to move away from family, move away from support. The cycle of poverty just increases and keeps going on. Education suffers, children suffer, and if children suffer, our society going forward will wholly suffer. Always.
12: You're completely right about housing, but I don't see how that links to the prison system, where the solution is just add more places. And that is what's already happened. That's what's going
15: to continue
12: to happen. We don't
15: have the actual fabric of the prisons to do that, Sebastian.
1: But do you, Sebastian, think that these probation officers, 90% of whom you turned up to vote, saying they're threatening to strike, do you think they have a point? Because the problem is that once these people are let out, which the government wants to do, it's passed the law, the Sentencing Act, to do so, then they go into the kind of bailiwick of the probation service. Yeah. You're already very, very overworked.
12: Mm. Yeah, and this is a real bottleneck for Burnham and for the service. And I think, you know, as a Labour Prime Minister, I want to see him showing proper deference to the workers as well. And the solution is you're going to have to hire more, but then it becomes a cost issue.
15: Well, that's what they're doing. A massive recruitment drive on at the moment.
1: I've seen the ads.
12: Well, good. Yeah. I hope it works.
1: Mm-hmm. And do you think they would be right to strike, justified to strike, Claire?
15: Well, I think anyone who feels as 90% do, that's quite a high bar. That threshold is very high. They clearly have issues. And I would stand by their right to strike.
1: Thank you to Paul in Exeter, who says, for the record and for the purpose of factual correctness, something I always will care about, we have a working Nightingale Hospital in Exeter. I did not know that, Paul. Leslie says Burnham would actually have a could actually have a phone in if he wants to hear what people are concerned about. My fear is this is just a vanity tour, and if the polls improve, he might call an election and win. Then we are in serious trouble. Who is interested in what he eats for breakfast? People are at their wit's end with the migrant crisis, which I fear will lead to protests. Let's hear a voice note which links to that from Elisa in Chelmsford.
16: Hi, Peter. I've been thinking about this whole tour that Burnham is going on, and I've come to the conclusion that he is a procrastinator. He's procrastinating from dealing with the real issues at hand, the issues that we all know are bothering the public. But he feels a little bit more comfortable being a campaigner, wandering about the country, posing for photographs and so on. I would say this about anybody from any party choosing to do this at a time when we actually know what the issues are.
1: And on migrant housing, Rob has been in touch with a voice note.
17: Peter, a couple of things with Burnham coming out and saying he's going to put illegal immigrants in working class areas, yeah? Number one, they're admitting that they've dumped them on the poor people and the working class for the last 20 years, and now we've had enough of it and we're full. So we're going to have to put them in with you middle class peoples, and they can start hanging around your schools and they can start ruining your small villages and your small little quaint towns. We've had to put up with this for 20, 30 years, and now the middle class England is going to get it. To be honest, time our problem. So, well done, Burnham.
1: Thank you for that, Rob. Richard says, Sebastian, we can't send the lot back. People have had enough, and if Sebastian doesn't like it, he knows where the ferry is as well. Apparently. So there you go.
12: I'll wave my British passport back.
1: Not sure where you're being deported to. I'd quite like to be deported to the Bahamas or maybe something like that.
15: Listen, Rwanda's looking pretty empty at the moment, isn't it?
1: Well, you know, on the Arsenal shirts it says visit Rwanda. Key supporter, of course, Keir Starmer. Steve in Worcester says, great show, Peter. Does your guest Sebastian not quite understand that 13,000 new places have been created? They're not 13,000 new beds and cells, as 13,000 people let out before they served a sentence for their crime. Lovely manipulation of statistics. I think what Sebastian was talking about was about the 13,000 prison places that are going to be created.
12: Yeah, and 3,000 net new, I think that's the right figure, have already been created.
1: So everyone talks about the Tories saying, oh, they only created 500 new places. Yes, correct, factually correct, no issue there. They also closed a load of prisons and sort of replaced them as well. So it's a little bit more complicated. It's still bad, but it's a little bit more complicated.
15: Just for balance, this isn't just a Burnham policy. This isn't a Burnham problem. This has been
1: 30 years.
15: We have to make that quite clear.
1: Oh, it's huge, absolutely.
15: It's not
1: absolutely
15: a Labour government. Yeah.
1: No, totally. No, it's Conservatives as well. And, you know, I was in the Ministry of Justice for 6 months and I played my part, or failed to play my part too. Leslie says, please tell Sebastian that Stephen Kinnock campaigned and won against a mega prison in Wales that the Tories planned, which is a fair point. And Martin also says, also on Sebastian, says, is the idea of to keep bringing Sebastian back in the show to lower the viewing and listening figures?
15: Oh.
1: Well,
15: no.
1: Martin, we've just had an increase, a fairly healthy increase in our viewing and listening figures, both as a station and indeed for this show specifically. The idea of bringing Sebastian on the panel is to have, the section's called the debate desk. If everyone just agrees all the time, there's not much of a debate. So Claire and Sebastian often disagree on things, and I'm delighted to have them both on the programme, not least because there's a heck of a lot more to talk about, including those high streets and including what Andy Burnham has said about migrants and specifically asylum seekers. I want your view on it too. And Martin, you're very welcome to ring in or send me another message. 0344 499 1000. Stay with us.
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3: Julia Hartley Brewers, Talk Nation. 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
1: Leslie says Labour are emptying prisons ready for protesters who are at the end of their tether. Barry in Sunnyside says, I don't understand why people sent to prison by our courts for a specific sentence were able to have that sentence reduced by half. Did the judge not know what he was doing when imposing the sentence? It's justice for lawbreakers only. His Majesty's government should provide the prison places if none are built, then turn to the equivalent of prisoner of war camps erected in weeks, not years, and change the human rights laws. Well, certainly that's what Reform UK and the Conservatives want to do with the European Convention on Human Rights. Christopher says, I am unclear why does Burnham need to go around the country when his eyes and ears on the ground are supposed to be his MPs? Sean and Bester, Sean, I haven't heard from you in a while. Great to hear from you. Sean and Bester says, evening, Peter. Andy Burnham is making out it's our fault the illegal migrants are here and has come up with a plan to put them in our lovely neighbourhoods to teach us a lesson. Mind you, we're getting them anyway. And Bester, I'm trying to savour the tranquility until they arrive. This is something that a lot of people are getting in touch about this evening, about Andy Burnham's comments, talking about more middle class areas, leafier areas where they say, he says everyone's got to take their sort of fair share of asylum seekers. Many people say, why can't you just solve the problem in the first place? Clara, what do you make of this?
15: Well, again, I think he is a great communicator and he is just explaining to people, you know, like it is. He sees that these red wall seats, the seats have been taken over by Reform, the traditional working class, northern seats, etc., etc. And I think he's talking to them and I think he's saying, look, we know, we understand you've completely had it. It is unfair and everybody has to deal with this as a society. It's everyone's problem. That's what he's saying.
1: Joe in Willoughby in East Yorkshire says, hi Peter, great show. Thank you, Joe, appreciate that. The middle classes are already doing their fair share, says Joe. Alarm clock Brits getting up in the morning, running businesses, paying taxes, not relying on the welfare state, living in nice areas and paying handsomely for council tax. Why should we put up with this? We don't want this. The Conservatives and Labour should all hang their heads in shame. What would you say to Joe, Sebastian?
12: Well, there are many parts of the country, middle class or not, that have decided to become boroughs of sanctuary. And these are places where they've said, we will welcome asylum seekers, we will make sure that they are okay when they
15: Scotland
12: come here.
15: Scotland as a country has already done that.
12: Yeah, and so I don't buy into the narrative that nobody wants them at all. There are people who are willing to work constructively. It's not always easy, and I think Burnham is doing the right thing here, because if there's one British value we can all agree on, it's fairness, and I think this is the fair thing to do. And I say this as a middle-class person myself.
1: So you'd be happy for asylum seekers to move into your street?
12: Yeah.
15: They probably are, and you don't know.
12: Yeah, we've had them in the past, in the borough. I don't think they're there at the moment, but I'd be very happy to welcome them back.
1: Okay, lots of other people getting in touch on this. If you want to get your call on the air, we'll take some calls very soon. 0344 499 1000. Let's talk about high streets, because Andy Burnham says high streets have been hollowed out over decades of decline as he vows to crack down on the spread of vaping shops and bookies. Now, I slightly wonder if he's saying we're going to clean up high streets, we're going to make them places a bit friendlier and a bit less identikit and all the rest of it, but he's saying that asylum seekers could well move into areas as well. I'm not saying the two are necessarily contradictory by themselves, but he does seem to be slightly talking out of both sides of his mouth. I just wonder what you think of
15: this.
1: Well,
15: you know, I just think high streets are in decline, and I think some of them are particularly hollowed out, a very good expression. And if I see another bike lane, Sebastian, or if I see another tyrannical parking restrictions put up everywhere that no one can actually drive anywhere onto, see another tanning shop, estate agent, I think I might actually scream. Capital, the rate for small businesses are exorbitant. We need to slash those rates. We need to get entrepreneurs. We need to get individual, independent stores popping up in the high street with local goods, local services, staffed by local people and make our communities grow.
1: That's what we need. I totally agree with you. Isn't the problem that there aren't people going to the high street because they're logging on,
15: because of bike lanes.
1: It's not just that.
15: It is.
1: Okay, that's part of it, but it's not all of it. The fact is that if you want a big shop, you're far more likely to go online and get it delivered.
15: Yeah, that's a big shop. But what the beauty about going onto the high road, of your high road, as part of your community, you've got community schools there. You'll walk your children to school. You will walk to church, perhaps. Use a library. Go for a coffee. Sit in the park. And these are all wonderful, wonderful things that you can do if we've got great independent shops bolstering our communities.
12: I agree with you. And I'm again going to toot the horn of Waltham Forest because we're a very good example of this. Yeah. I genuinely have a true 15-minute city. I can get everything I need within a 15-minute walk. One of the things that allows that to happen, I'm afraid, is more cycle lanes. No, it's more cycle lanes. Francis Road in Leighton was just your average, you know, like the back alley, you got a few shops, it was nothing much. They pedestrianised it. Now children play in the streets. The businesses are thriving.
15: You can't do that in a lot of mini towns in London.
12: No, you can't.
15: You couldn't do it where I am, for instance, in that high road, because it's a major arterial route.
12: No, but these are side streets. These are side streets.
1: So you think they should follow that example that other towns should be Leighton oriented?
12: I've never seen very good.
15: I see what you did there. Doff cab.
12: I've never seen a situation where more cars has created a friendlier, healthier high street. Better ways of traveling.
15: Well, I think the ability to drive. I think removing the choice from everybody. I mean, I don't even drive in London. I gave up my car. But I just don't like the punitive way that restrictions that put a hold on people actually doing things.
1: Okay.
15: That's what I don't like.
1: We'll take a few more messages now. Adam in Brighton says neither Starmer nor Burnham are incompetent when it comes to the illegal migrant crisis. They're servants of the World Economic Forum. No, they're not, Adam. They're not. That's not what happens. Kev in Suffolk says, I believe this is an attempt by Burnham to cause a rift between the so-called working class and the middle class over the migrants, usual government tactic, dividing the population at every opportunity.
15: Well, how is he dividing it when he's saying that everyone should have them?
1: Yeah. Well, he's saying it should be leafier areas, I suppose, is maybe part of it. The suicidal empaths who say that asylum seekers are welcome should duly be required to house an asylum seeker in their own home. Let's see how welcome they find asylum seekers then. Glyn says, has Sebastian ever thought of running for Prime Minister? He can gaslight as good as the rest of them. Okay. Mike in Nottingham says, so sorry, Peter, but when I hear Sebastian, I have to switch off.
12: Yet you're still here writing in.
1: Stay with us, Mike.
15: Jenny
1: in Doncaster says, love Claire as a fellow Scot. She obviously speaks sense, says Claire. Well, we will, as Claire was suggesting,
15: It's not me.
1: We will, as Claire was suggesting a moment ago, take the high road for a couple of minutes. But we'll be back after this break. Lots to discuss. Stay with us here on Talk.
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10: Good evening. There are severe delays in Cheshire on the M6 northbound towards junction 18 at Middlewich, where two lanes are closed following an accident and spillage. In Greater Manchester, the M56 is partly blocked eastbound from junction 4 to 3A, that's Wivenshaw to Bagley, by an ongoing emergency service incident. The M11 is partly blocked heading into London just before the North Circular by an obstruction, and the A13 is closed out of London from the Dagenham turnoff and the Ferry Lane interchange for accident investigation work. I'm Johnny Ratner.
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3: 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Across the UK. This is Talk.
1: Stephen Millings in Belfast says you cannot release those police killers. What a load of nonsense there. The government, they make the laws. Even if they break the law, who on earth cares? Andy, grow a pair, for goodness sake. Dawn says it's rather obvious King Andy wants to house migrants in affluent areas as part of Labour's class warfare. Why should anyone live in a peaceful village and enjoy life? Mick says Jess Phillips has admitted throwing a sickie to avoid Commons questions about Mandelson. That should be gross misconduct. She should be subject to recall. The optics for our working people are shameful. Another person says we don't want illegals in any area to support them all and get rid of Burnham. He is pathetic. I just want to talk about something tomorrow that's happening. We've got the almost total solar eclipse, and UK households have been told not to use their dishwasher between 6 o'clock and 8 o'clock tomorrow. This comes as news about the cost of turning off wind farms exceeding £1 billion so far this year. This almost total eclipse, the last one happened was around 2000. The Chinese actually say that a solar eclipse is very much like a dragon eating the sun, draining us of all life. Claire Muldoon.
15: Yeah, well, you know what? I'm very much for life, and I don't agree with all this druidy stuff and all this Chinese comms, etc. You've got a great vista here for it.
1: Yeah, that was lovely.
15: Tomorrow, I think you'll still come up and see it tomorrow.
1: It'll probably be a bit dark, though.
15: Yeah, well, yeah. But I'll be the light.
1: I'll be
15: the shining light. Well, do you know what? Because this edict has come out, I actually want to put my dishwasher on and put a washing on between 6 and 8 p.m.
1: Julia Hartley Brewer puts her all the lights on in her home during Earth Hour as well. So,
15: good.
1: No, this is Octopus, one of the biggest energy companies in the country. I'm a customer of them, I should declare. And they say that you shouldn't be using your dishwasher because it might not be enough power.
15: Yeah, because the sun is going to be eclipsed, and therefore the solar energy panels will not be able to reap the sunlight, and then not the grid won't be able to cope with it.
1: I mean,
15: that's ridiculous.
1: The sun doesn't shine and the wind doesn't blow, this
15: for
1: is a problem with renewables, isn't it?
12: Well, it's annoying that eclipses happen on a weekly basis. We're just going to have to give up on solar energy.
15: Is it a climate change issue, Sebastian?
12: No, the sun's going nowhere. It's going to be absolutely fine. And you get an hour of free energy as well. I'm also an Octopus customer and I got the email. So I will not be running anything at that
15: Why?
12: Time. Because you've got to play your part, haven't you? We're all part of a society. We're not individuals.
15: What?
12: To what? To keep the grid going.
15: And the grid is going to collapse because people...
1: But you're paying for access to the electricity. Surely you should be allowed to use it,
12: Yeah, true. But if somebody says, hey, could you just not use it for this hour, I'd be obliged to.
1: I'm a bit worried about this as a general concept. Not on this specific thing, but the same thing.
15: I know where you're going.
1: There are
15: this.
1: People say, you know, run your washing machine at night time and so on.
15: I get that, because it's cheaper.
1: Yeah, I understand
15: that.
1: Yeah,
15: me too.
1: But isn't this a two-tier system where we're saying to people, hold on, we're paying you, you know, rich people basically can run their washing machine whenever they want. Poor people can't. They've got to do it in a different way. It's not very fair, is it, when you're paying for the electricity?
15: And remember when lockdown happened and that law came in, and that law is still in existence for any government to be able to lock down the country as and when they do. I think this is something similar. It's quite sinister. And if they tell you you can't do it, they're going to remove the can't and you won't be able to.
12: Well,
15: that's
12: my
15: issue.
12: I was speaking to somebody who's quite senior at one of our energy companies, and they said that the thing that would bring bills down the most is allowing blackouts to happen. And so you'd have a battery, you'd use the battery for emergencies, but the amount
15: that's
12: of money
15: communism.
12: We spend on keeping the grid going is what we're paying for.
1: That's interesting. Let's talk about anti-Semitism, because there is some really, really shocking incidents. And actually, the other day, we were told that anti-Semitism incidents have gone up by a fifth. Now, head teachers of some Jewish schools are spending more of their time, substantially more in many cases, dealing with security arrangements than on educational matters. This is a review into anti-Semitism in schools and colleges by Sir David Bell. And one head teacher said, in recent years, security has become an overwhelming priority and increased a significant amount. There have been weeks where approximately 90% of my time has been spent on security-related matters. Security concerns can become one of the many things that head teachers carry with them beyond the school day, and quite literally can be among the things that keep me awake at night. Sebastian.
12: Oh, so depressing, isn't it? So depressing. I mean, I'm seeing other quotes in the story talking about Nazi salutes becoming widespread. How do we get here? And, you know, it links to the story about the would-be councillor within the Tories. Why on earth did that ever happen?
1: We'll get to that in a second, but surely your own party has quite a lot to play in this with what happened during Jeremy Corbyn's years.
12: It was also horrendous.
1: Well, and more recently, recognising a Palestinian state hasn't exactly... I mean, that was welcomed by Hamas.
12: Sure,
1: Keir Starmer was praised by Hamas for doing that.
12: Yes, but I don't think that means it was the wrong thing to do. I think recognising a state that clearly is there is the right thing to do doesn't make you an anti-Semite. You can draw that line.
1: Yeah. It's not going to help anti-Semitism in this country, though.
15: But he also declared the programme of the IRGC, which took him long enough to do, but at least he did that.
1: Yeah, in fairness to him, he did that.
15: But this report is coming out during the summer holidays, though, and I hope it's not lost, because this is really, really serious. Over half of the Jewish schools that took part in this report have said that they have got grave concerns going forward for the security of their pupils. That is horrific.
12: Yeah.
15: I remember back in 2023, at the time of October the 7th, and some friends of mine with children that go to Jewish schools, they could not go to school with their blazer on for fear of them being chastised and openly ridiculed for being Jewish.
12: Yeah, and having to explain to a child now, what's going on as well.
15: Yeah, but I think that's quite healthy to have that grown-up discussion. But I don't think, and I keep saying this, we cannot conflate criticism of the state of Israel to that of being anti-Semitic.
1: Mm. One teacher talking about my car being searched with an undercar mirror as well. And as Sebastian was talking about earlier, I'm very happy to talk about Luciana Berger. We did ask her on the programme this evening. She's not doing interviews at the moment, but she is a Labour peer. She was treated horrendously by Joshua Bonehill Payne, who is now back in the Conservative Party. He's not going to be standing as a councillor, but he is an advisor to Kemi Badenoch, arguably having more influence. He has now apologised to her publicly through a podcast, but she has urged the Conservatives to sack him. What do you think should happen, Claire?
15: I don't think Kemi should sack him, to be honest with you, because I think there's a lot to be learnt from this. He's come out. We were speaking about prison system, and we need to hope and we need to believe that rehabilitation does work. Now, we know the level of reoffending in prisons, right? But he went on a podcast and he told of his childhood, being brought up in care, in foster care, in and out of that, and he got into a rum lot when he was 17, 18. And he explicitly, absolutely without a shadow of a doubt, has said that what he did was wrong. Now, you take a cyber attacker, I'm not making a leap from anti-Semitism to cyber attacks. What I am making a leap is a lot of security firms use those people that do make those data leaks, that do have those cyber attacks, that do the coding to get that done. They use them and they use their intelligence to work for us. I think having someone as horrific as that, as he was, as an advisor to the government, can actually be some form of disinfectant into what has happened.
1: So my problem with Joshua Bonehill Payne is that he apologised in this podcast.
15: Yeah.
1: He didn't apologise to Luciana Berger at any point, and he could have very easily. He could have written her a letter. He could have asked for a meeting before
15: she
1: decided.
15: She turned up in court, didn't she?
1: Yes, she did. I mean, she's been through a horrendous time. She could have very easily been approached in some way, emailed. You know, most members of the legislature have emails online. It would have been an easy way to do this. And it wasn't done. And also, I do wonder, if he had become a councillor, would those constituents feel confident going to him if they'd been victims of anti-Semitism? Yeah. For example, the doubt will always be there. Mm. He may well be a reformed character, and maybe we need to give people a second chance. But it is something that I think will worry an awful lot of people. What do you think, Sebastian?
12: Yeah, I've really grappled with this one, because you want to believe in the principle of forgiveness, don't you? But I think on this
1: We have David Spencer on the station, for example. Yeah. David Spencer went to prison for fraud. We have Lucy Connolly on the station David Shipley, apologies. David Spencer is someone else who knows a lot about Home Affairs, apologies. It's David Shipley, who was in prison for fraud. Lucy Connolly's been on the station before, as have other people who spent time in prison. So it's not as if You know, I don't believe people can be redeemed.
6: Yeah.
1: But in this particular, I mean, the handling of this was done very, very badly.
12: That's it, and it's so recent, and, you know, there are other victims as well. It's not just Luciana Berger. There are so many reasons not to want to allow him into the party or into some role. But the other part of this is, it feels like such a political misstep. I mean, I've spoken to senior Tories this week who were former colleagues of Kemi Badenoch, and they said, why did she do this? This was an unforced error.
1: Especially when she has had such a, you know, strong reputation as someone who stood up against anti-Semitism. And she has. I think she's got that reputation correctly. Claire Muldoon. As soon as I saw this story, I thought, I want to know what Claire... Do you know what? I'm actually going to save it. I'm going to save it for a moment. I'm going to go to Sebastian first. I'm going to save it just for a moment. Delay gratification involving Claire Muldoon. Sebastian, a cancellation of a flight in Canada after a child refused to wear a seatbelt has reignited a debate about the etiquette and safety procedures relating to children travelling on planes. The young child was standing in their seat and would not secure their seatbelt. The delay meant the flight could not depart before the runway closed after midnight, so passengers had to be rebooked on a flight the following day. Regarding the child's behaviour, Porter Airlines in Canada said attempts by the accompanying parent and crew to address this were unsuccessful.
12: I'm not going to be able to say it as well as Claire, so I'm going to tell a story instead. I had a friend who's a doctor. He was on a plane and they said, are there any doctors present? And he tried to lie low, he didn't want to get involved. And then they said, no, are there any doctors present? He puts his hand up, the guy's having a seizure. He says, we've got to land the plane. It's a long-haul flight coming from Australia to London. They land in Hamburg. Mm-hmm. By the time they've landed, the guy's absolutely fine. He walks off the plane. Mm. And everybody's looking at my mate and saying, you've landed this plane for no good reason. He was the most unpopular man on that flight. So you've got to be careful.
15: I don't see the parallel here at all.
12: There's no parallel, it's just landing flights.
1: What do you think about the child?
15: This is a child that should have been nipped by the hand by the parent.
12: Was it?
15: A slap in the bum, made to sit down and strapped within an inch of its life.
12: Did it have a parent, or is it those children who travel on their own?
1: No, the parents were there.
15: It was a parent.
1: Attempts by the accompanying parent and crew to address this were unsuccessful.
12: I agree with you.
15: An unsuccessful parent then. That parent should be taken off you. You cannot parent a child.
1: What should happen in that situation? Could you then say, look, it's 11:30, this has gone on for too long, I'm afraid I'm going to have to ask you and your child to come off the flight? Surely that's the thing you say.
15: That is the thing, but as a parent, what you should be is in control of your child. No child should be kicking off like that on a plane. I don't care what it's got. I don't care if it's got one of those lanyards that everyone's got now at airports to get through security. I don't care. That's your child, it's your responsibility. CalPOL is available airside, it's available other sides, and there's myriad of things you can do. You need to accept that when you're travelling, you need to travel at the time the child would be calm. You need to make it sleep. You need to, you know, make it sure it behaves itself. No kicking seats in front, no crying, and certainly no standing up and not allowing a flight to take off. That is horrific.
1: What do you think about the crew in all of this? How do they manage this situation?
15: I think their hands are absolutely tied. It's a pity they didn't tie the child. If they tie the child, they wouldn't be in this position.
1: Okay, thank you very much. That was definitely worth waiting for. Let me just bring this one in. Tell Sebastian the way we got here. It's by Waltham Forest raising the Palestinian flag over the town hall and lighting the town hall up in the colours of the Palestinian flag. Shalom, says Ben Herschel. So that is a reply to you.
12: Was that under Labour or the Greens?
1: I don't know.
12: I don't remember us doing that.
1: Okay. Sebastian was, of course, a councillor, no longer in that area. 0344-499-1000 is the number to call. Thank you both very much.
15: You're very welcome.
1: Sebastian,
15: and it seems
1: indeed
15: to fly in
1: to
15: every week, doesn't
1: it?
15: Does,
1: really
15: doesn't
1: it? Does.
15: We should extend it. We should stay until 10.
1: Lots more to discuss. Stay with
15: You'd
1: us here
15: no
1: on top.
15: You'd have more left if he was still here.
1: Stay with us.
7: Talk. News. Update. On the hour. Headlines.
9: From the Sky News Centre at 8, the mum of PC Andrew Harper says she has more confidence than yesterday that his killers won't be released from jail early. It's after Andy Burnham said he'd look at limiting the number of inmates who'll be freed ahead of time as part of plans to ease overcrowding in jails in England and Wales. Debbie Adlam has a message for the Prime Minister.
13: You've asked us to trust in you. We're trying to put our trust in you, and we do really, really appreciate that. Obviously, this isn't an easy thing to do, but this is bigger than us.
9: The Met Office say this summer is likely to be the hottest ever recorded. All of England is covered by an amber heat health alert, which lets the NHS know to plan for a surge in demand. A six-year-old girl's died in a crash on the A12 near Colchester in Essex. It involved a lorry and a car yesterday morning. Rescuers are continuing to search the rubble for a second day after an earthquake hit Western Colombia. More than 220 people have now died. It's reported Donald Trump hid in a catering container to switch planes in Turkey last month. US media claims a threat from Iran meant he was moved from Air Force One to a military jet after leaving a NATO summit. Our US correspondent David Blevin says it raises serious questions.
2: With those journalists left on board that Air Force One, which was effectively a decoy plane in the face of serious threat posed by Iran, did the White House endanger the lives of American citizens? A question so far Secretary of State

0: The Evening Exchange with Peter Cardwell.
1: Well, a very good evening. Thank you for your company so far. If you've been with us for the last hour, if you're just joining us, it's just past 8 o'clock. This is the Evening Exchange on Talk. I'm Peter Cardwell, and there is a load to talk about this Tuesday evening, especially where migrants, specifically asylum seekers, should go, because the Prime Minister says they could be coming to your area. Middle class, nice areas, he says, not just areas where they've been put already, although some of those are lovely areas too, of course. He says that everyone needs to take their quote-unquote fair share. What do you think of that? 0344 499 1000. He also thinks that high streets can be rescued. The vape shops, the dodgy businesses should go. He says, what do you think of that? We're talking as well about whether Labour is scared of reform, because in January this year, Labour risks an electoral wipeout unless it improves the high streets, according to a study. We'll look into that in just a second. Last night, we talked about a pension firm telling veterans to repay, having a history of errors. Many veterans have got in touch with us. We're going to continue talking about that story. The Department of Work and Pensions have been in touch about that too. We'll talk about anti-Semitism towards Jewish children. It's shocking, according to a government report, and the Labour peer urging Tories to sack the former neo-Nazi who abused her. We'll talk about Jason Arday as well, the professor at Cambridge. One of his colleagues has a very interesting view on education. She says that it is something, the Western education is something that she doesn't support. She's a woman called Farah Ahmed. She says Western education is a threat to Muslims. She's condemned democracy and integration. She is now responsible for postgraduate research in education at Cambridge University. Loads to discuss this evening. 0344 499 1000 is the number to call. You can text me 87222 with the word talk in your text. You can tweet me at TalkTV. Follow me at Peter Cardwell. Send me a voice note, 0344 499 1000. That's the number for WhatsApp, text messages, and for phone calls as well. Lots of those coming in. Stay with us between 9 and 10 here in the Evening Exchange. Well, the Prime Minister is on his tour of the UK at the moment. There's a lot that he's been talking about. One thing I didn't mention a second ago is PC Harper's killers and whether they should be released or not. The Prime Minister says he's working to make sure they aren't released. Is that actually possible? Yesterday he said it wasn't. Today he says it does. It really is all over the place. And PC Harper's mother says that she is very traumatised by this. Let's hear what the Prime Minister is saying today on this.
2: I've heard the depth of concern felt across the country about the potential release of the killers of PC Andrew Harper, and obviously I feel for the family and the anguish that they're going through. What I have done since I came into office is push the system every single day to go further. I've not accepted it's impossible to do more. I believe there is more that can be done. So today I have asked the Justice Secretary to present a plan in early September to Parliament to go further so that we do not have to release as many people early. And that plan will include issues like returning more foreign national offenders to their country of origin and looking at the injustice of IPP sentences, which have led to young people, or young when they were imprisoned, being imprisoned indeterminately, and that clearly is unfair.
1: The Prime Minister speaking earlier today, he also spoke about revitalising high streets. What do you think of your high street? Because there are a lot of people who are getting in touch saying that it is not somewhere where they feel safe, it's not somewhere they want to go and shop, it's not somewhere that actually sells things that they want to buy. This is what the Prime Minister has said about high streets.
2: There's a real concern across the country, I felt it in the Makerfield by-election, about high streets that have been hollowed out, particularly in former industrial areas. They just have been in decline for a long time. And I want to give local communities the power to turn things around. And that means clamping down on some of the businesses that cause harm in communities and then supporting those that bring life back to our high street. So we are announcing big changes today to give communities more control over planning when it comes to vape shops, adult gaming centres, and also the proliferation of betting shops by removing the aim to permit.
1: And then, interestingly, in another interview today, he said middle-class families should play their part by accepting asylum seeker accommodation near their homes. He says he wants to work to ensure the poorest communities do not have to take the lion's share of accommodation for asylum seekers.

0: I do have to say that we cannot have a situation where it's only the poorest communities in the country that receive all of the dispersal of refugees and asylum seekers. I do believe all parts of the country, the Prime Minister said, need to work to play their part. It's a challenging issue. We're working at it. We understand people's concerns. On small boats, he said, it would be wrong, I think, for me to make a prediction based on a timeline. I would rather promise to people that I know I can do and what I know I can do and what I know I can deliver, and that is a relentless focus on this issue to deal with an issue of public concern. Tristan has been in touch on this migrant housing issue, which is a really big one tonight. Loads of people getting in touch about it. Let's hear just one opinion. This is from Tristan.
1: What about we don't want it? Why can't they be deported? Why can't we come out of the ECHR and actually do it? Why do we have to put up with this? People don't want it. The amount of times people keep saying, we don't want it, we don't want it, we don't want it. And the thing is the numbers aren't stagnating. They're coming over every single day on massive, ginormous dinghies as well. How many times? Why should we have to put up with having a population explosion because we're bringing in migrants and then we have to look after them and support them and everything, and loads of them are committing crime as it is? This is a farce. Absolute farce. Really, really is.
0: And this comes in the wake of that 230-person dinghy, not a small boat, a huge boat, coming across the channel yesterday. Nicola's been in touch too. She says, can we stop calling them asylum seekers? The vast majority are economic migrants who just want a better life. Nothing wrong with that in some respects, but we cannot house them all here. We are full. The country is broke. Stop the boat. Soon all the Indigenous people will be emigrating. Well, the former immigration minister is Kevin Foster. He joins me now. He's a former Conservative MP for Torbay. Kevin, good evening to you.
2: Evening, Peter. Hi.
0: Do you think it's fair that the Prime Minister says that we cannot have a situation where it's only the poorest communities in the country that receive all the dispersal of refugees and asylum seekers? I believe all parts of the country need to work to play their part. Is that fair?
2: Well, Ben, I think he's right to say that it shouldn't just be poorest communities that are facing this. And it's actually sort of Andy Burnham's take on some of what Reform was saying earlier this year when they had their pledge of vote green, get illegals, their idea that they would put asylum accommodation more and detention centers specifically into areas that were voted to support more migration. And you might actually say it's partly what Andy Burnham's alluding to, is places that voted Liberal Democrat across much of the southeast and southwest can probably look forward to getting the outcome of some of what their MPs argue for in terms of more open borders. But there are some practical realities here. It's one of the reasons why housing, HMO housing for asylum seekers in some of the places it is ultimately because of cost. You know, the costs of renting out HMO accommodation, if you can find
0: You're talking about homes of multiple occupancy, HMOs.
2: Homes of multiple occupation. Most people are unsurprised to hear that rents in the areas that Andy Burnham might be referring to as needing to take more are more expensive than they are in some of the big cities. If you go back about 20-odd years ago, some of the big cities volunteered to be part of this type of scheme because it was a way of filling up basically vacant properties. And we may remember that places like Liverpool and others had issues with numbers of vacant properties going back to that time. But that's, of course, become a point where some of those cities that were involved first back 20-odd years back feel they've more than done enough on this. And, of course, for the Labour Party, there's the realistic fact that some of those areas have voted quite heavily for Reform or even Boris Johnson in recent years. And part of the reason for that is people getting fed up with being the place that immigration issues are housed.
0: Well, I heard actually on Sunday from a friend of mine. His mother lives in Mansfield, and she was saying that she wanted to move very far away from there because of the problem with small boat migrants who are there and asylum seekers who are changing the area. And that would be where she lives anyway. I'm sure Mansfield is a lovely place, but where she lives is not a particularly salubrious area. Do you think Andy Burnham has a plan here, or is he simply trying to soften people up and say, look, this plan nothing's really going to change. There are going to be a lot more asylum seekers. They're coming to an area near you, and I'm sorry, that's just the way things are. Is he being honest here, and is that honesty belying the fact that he doesn't have a plan?
2: I think, Peter, you might be a bit of a mixture here. And I think you're right to allude to, is he preparing people for something? Because I think in reality, he knows that a tougher approach needs to be taken on this. You've just heard Tristan and others. There'd be plenty of people feeling exactly like that, who've traditionally actually not just voted Conservative, but traditionally voted Labour in the areas most affected by this. But the problem he's got is to get really tough and difficult measures through, he's got to get Labour MPs to actually agree with them, or he's going to end up having to rely on the Conservative Party and Reform to vote through that sort of stuff, which will be a deeply unattractive prospect for him to fundamentally really want to tackle this problem and end up having to rely on the opposition to vote with him to do so. So some of this may well be a bit of that sort of shaking many across the country. Say, you know, you can't just sit there and vote for this, or voters think that you think that, you know, it's all very tough, we should stay in the ECHR, all this, that and the other, and then think, but it's all right, because it's not going to affect me, it's going to affect the people who live down the road in a city I don't live in. So I think that may be some of this happening here, is that, one, a little bit of being honest, but also perhaps prepping the country, in particular some Labour MPs, for the reality of, you know, you can sit there on high-minded ideals, or you can vote to sort this problem, but don't think the problem, what the result, if we can't tackle this problem, will just be in someone else's constituency. It'll be in yours as well. So that may be a little bit of what's going on here.
0: Okay, interesting. Daryl in Lincoln's been in touch. He says, I kind of agree with Andy Burnham over the asylum seekers. They should all go into HMOs in the wealthy small villages and towns in the country. The working class people should get behind this, because traditionally the inner cities and the poorest areas have always borne the brunt, on the middle and upper class areas and the Guardian readers in their idyllic villages. Smile and say there's no problem. This might wake them up, the reality to the reality of what it's like to have a load of them living nearby. What do you think of what Daryl's saying there?
2: Yeah, Daryl's got a good point, actually. You know, the very people who'll sort of snootily look down their nose at people saying there needs to be action on migration will then react quite badly to having the outcome of their policies dropped and how they vote in their own local community. We can see the most famous, most notorious example of that was at the end of last year when the deputy of the Green Party, who apparently wanted to, you know, hang out the flags to welcome refugees into this country, then when it was proposed to house people in Wealden, in her own council area where she lives, you know, where she lives in, I think, a £1.2 million home, suddenly she wasn't quite so keen on the outcome of her own policies. So, you know, there is a point there, and it's why we've seen a lot of communities across the north, particularly in the Red Wall, getting increasingly fed up with this issue. That's been being shown in their election results over the last year. And I suspect Andy Burnham, who represents a very different constituency to Keir Starmer. You know, Keir Starmer represented a place in central London with plenty of champagne socialists. You've now got Andy Burnham, who represents Makerfield, that voted Leave, that experiences many of these issues. But it can't just be the idea that we're just going to spread people across the country. Mm. What he's got to do is actually implement solutions. I hope he does. You know, I'm a patriot. I want to see this issue
0: solved. But is this good or bad politics, do you think? Because surely those more middle-class areas are the ones that, if an election is coming up, either in the next few months, I don't think it is, but many people say there could be a snap election. I don't think it's going to happen. Let's say for my argument is it'll happen in 3 years' time. If you have 3 years of those kind of areas that Andy Burnham really needs to win to stay as Prime Minister, where you have people up in arms, absolutely upset, they're looking to reform UK, maybe even to the Conservatives as well, saying we're going to withdraw from the ECHR, we're going to sort this problem. That's bad for Andy Burnham, isn't it?
2: Possibly, although let's remember, Peter, many of the areas he's talking about are Lib Dem Conservative marginals, you know, places in Surrey, parts of Hampshire.
0: So you're not worried.
2: Going through Oxfordshire. So, you know, Andy Burnham, probably the late part, got about 5, 6%. You can even think of where I used to represent, Tor Bay, which is a Lib Dem Conservative marginal, where the Labour Party hasn't even got a councillor. So there's vast some swathes of the country that fit this description, where literally there is nothing for Labour to lose, even if they did really annoy people. You know, it's one of, I think, perhaps a wake-up call for some people who've been either abstaining or voting for other parties about what it could mean for them, could mean for them. But we've all got to come back to this. At the end of the day, you know, if we just talk about how we accommodate the problem, that's not solving the problem. And the only way we're ultimately going to deal with this is a comprehensive strategy to drive down the reasons for coming to this country and drive up the chances of being removed from this country, and finding places to send people who France won't take back, and for whatever reason we can't return to their home country. And that's where a third country plan like Rwanda comes in.
0: Kevin,
2: if you don't do something like that, then Andy is going to play a political penalty for this in the years to come.
0: And a lot more to talk about on that as well. No doubt we'll talk more. Kevin, thank you. Kevin Fossey there, former immigration minister. He was a Conservative MP for Torbay. We're going to take your calls, text, tweets and voice notes next. We're also going to speak very soon about the veterans pension scandal. If you're watching last night, we spoke to a veteran and the head of a veterans organisation, and then another veteran rang in actually to talk about this pension scandal. Many veterans not getting the money owed to them properly, getting too much and then being told they got to pay it back, in one case over £130,000. It's something we really should be talking about. Lots of people getting in touch as well. Loads of messages coming in. I'll get to as many of those as I can. One person says, sorry, did your guest earlier on, Lotson Sebastian, by the way, say that he does all the shopping in 15 minutes on Leytonstone High Road and gets everything he needs? I think he could be a professor in Cambridge. More on that actually later as well. One of the other academics there, I think there's some questions about her. Lisa McKenzie is going to join us on that. Another person, Reddington 101, says, hi Peter, the pharmacy and post office closed in our high street because of the rates being too high. We have, however, gotten a state agent on the bookies. That's Glenys Evington from Leicester. And Carol says, oh, to be able to walk around the local shops. Like Claire says, I'm housebound, so I have to do my shopping online. Carol also says, why are people so horrible about Sebastian? I enjoy him and Claire together. Carol, you're clearly a very sensible person, and I enjoy speaking to them together. I fundamentally disagree with Sebastian Salek on basically everything, but the debate desk is where people come to, drumroll, debate. I want to debate with you too, whether you think I'm talking sense or nonsense, whatever you want to say, however you want to say it. 0344 499 1000.
3: Agitate the story. The Evening Exchange with Peter Cardwell on Talk.
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8: Good evening. Big problems in Shropshire for the M54. The westbound carriageway has been closed from junction 3 to 4. That's the Albrighton Shifnal stretch. A lorry has caught fire. Meanwhile, there are long delays in Cheshire on the northbound M6 towards junction 18 and Middlewich, where the two inside lanes are closed following an accident and a spillage. And the M11 heading into London is partly blocked just before the North Circular due to an emergency service incident, with queues banked to 5 at Loughton. I'm Johnny Ratner.
9: At AJ Bell, we believe investing is for everyone, even people who know nothing about investing. Like Keith, who thought dividends were a boy band, Jessica, who thought compound interest was a prison dating app, and Sue. Sue thought FTSE 100 was a bit of under the table fun, which surprised her accountant.
10: Oh, no.
9: If we can make investing feel good for them, it's no wonder Which have recommended us 8 years running. AJ Bell, feel good investing. The value of your investments can go up or down.
3: Small talk, tough talk, cross talk across the nation.
11: In where do you point the finger? How do we put it right? Because there is a huge issue going on here.
3: This is Talk.
0: People will go, oh, hold on, actually, there's a load of stuff we didn't know or didn't really think about. It's all there. It's all there.
3: Straight talking and straight to the point.
12: Honestly, who is this guy? What does he think he's doing?
3: Direct from the dormitory of diatribe.
13: That's a parenting issue. That's absolutely a parenting issue. And we're going to have to start taking parents to task on this.
3: Turn on, tune in, speak out.
14: And it's time for the police to start doing their job again and to go after the bad people.
3: Critical judgment and laser-guided opinion.
15: Could you have believed they would be this incompetent? Genuinely, can you have believed it?
3: Get the very best conversation on DAB+, online, on the app, or watch on your connected TV. This is Talk. No-nonsense reaction to the day's biggest talking points across the UK, the home of common sense. This is Talk.
0: Sarah has been in touch with a voice note on migration.
10: Andy Burnham, quite frankly, can do one. He wants to talk about fairness. I'll tell him about fairness. I run two small businesses on my own. I can't afford to employ anybody. I'm working 7 days a week. My outgoings have increased by 36% year on year. I am cutting back as much as I can. That is not fair. My council has been bankrupt twice. My council tax was increased by 15% a couple of years ago. I'm never going to get a rebate on that, am I? And he wants to talk about fairness when we've got people breaking into our country illegally. I'll tell you what's fair. Stop them coming. They pay nothing to this country. They contribute nothing. They take. And I, for one, am sick of it.
0: Sarah, really interesting voice note. I can hear the passion in your voice. I can hear how hard you work. I can hear how much the thumbscrews have been applied when it comes to 36% more expensive to run your businesses, 15% increase in your council tax. You must just see this time and time again and just think, what is the benefit? What is the reward for doing the right thing? There's Sarah. She's running two businesses. She's putting a load of money into the economy. She's providing services that people clearly want, yet she's been hammered and hammered and hammered financially. And I know there will be countless Sarahs out there. There'll be countless examples of this, of people trying to contribute in some way, trying to make the country better, trying to just get a bit of money for themselves to live a good life. And time again, the money comes out of their account, the taxes are so high, the council tax goes up, and then we're told, oh no, you got to take some asylum seekers in your area. I mean, where is the reward for doing the right thing? The veteran situation as well, we're going to talk about that in a few minutes. Leslie in Hartley says, this veteran situation, utterly shameful. We shell out millions on welfare or money for migrants but can't take care of our veterans. I do hope someone can pick this up and get it sorted. We'll talk about that in just a few minutes, Leslie, don't you worry. Angie's been in touch and said, I just wanted to say that not all people in benefits are scroungers regarding higher earners paying more tax. My friend is 68 and is in advanced heart failure. He worked in the dockyard. He was a fit and healthy man, but age caught up. I'm 52. I have lifelong blood disorders, osteoarthritis, and life-threatening blood clots that need me to be on blood thinners for life due to vaccine damage. We cannot work, we cannot contribute to society, but we have in the past. I want to thank every Alarm Clock Blitton person for getting up so we can get the help we need, for keeping on paying their taxes, because we can't anymore. We appreciate you all. Thank you. Angie, I've never heard a message just quite like that, and I really appreciate it. And please, You do contribute to our society. You're not someone who's simply taking. You are contributing in your own way, and thank you for that, and you have in the past. And if you could, you would be paying those taxes and working hard, and it's not your fault you're in the situation you're in. And I wish you and everyone you mentioned in that message all the very best. Dave says, good evening, Peter. Am I cynical? But I honestly think Burnham's already made a decision to keep the two in prison and will eventually say we have done everything we can, and pleased to say they will not be released as a game to get a gain in popularity when he eventually tells people the truth. Brian says, regarding the early release of the scumbags who killed that policeman, I thought if there was still a danger to the public and showed no remorse, that would be reason enough to keep them behind bars. William has been in touch from London on Burnham. And I wonder what you think of his performance so far, William. You're very welcome to the programme. What would you like to say?
16: Oh, good evening, Peter.
0: Good evening.
16: And the great British public. Before I talk about Burnham, Peter, Kevin Foster, okay, he was the ex-immigration minister.
0: Yes.
16: He was a Tory MP. He's a brilliant talker.
0: Yes.
16: But please, Peter, next time he's on, ask him what he did to try and solve this.
0: Oh, I've asked him many times previously, William. Don't you worry. And the Conservatives dropped the ball. They failed on this one.
16: Yeah, he just waffles on. He's a great talker. And he really gets up my go, if you know what I mean.
0: Yeah.
16: But Peter, with Burnham, I was right about Keir Starmer. I spoke to you many times about Starmer, that he would be going. Burnham, to me, is a chancer, a comedian, and a bit of a coward. He's not asking one question that all the British people are worried about, the concerns that we're worried about, the mass illegal immigration, housing, the cost of living, everything that we really were worried about, jobs, security, pensions. And he just, all the time, is umming and erring. It's just part of the establishment that...
0: Do you think he has a plan, William, or is it all just TikTok videos and you know, Greg's orders, I mean, and T-shirts and eyelashes? Is there anything actually there?
16: There's no substance at all, Peter. Farage would have called straight away. If Farage was going to be Prime Minister, which I hope he is, and millions of us do, he would be calling straight away for the Cabinet to get together to have a national emergency about these illegal migrants. If you see, Peter, where I live in London, the whole place is an absolute dump. There are guys just hanging around everywhere, Peter. Everywhere, whether it's the parks, the town centres, there's no town centre anymore where I am. All the areas, the HMOs, it's just like a third world area, Peter. Burnham's a Chancellor comedian, and he's just going to carry on doing this.
0: Is he going to revitalise the high streets, do you think, William?
16: No, the business rates are the rents and the business rates and the electricity and everything, Peter. No companies are affording it anymore, and people obviously are going online. But that, in the end, will cost everyone everything. Yeah. The high streets are a thing of the past, Peter.
0: Okay.
16: We are all trying to bring back the past as we knew it when we was young, Peter. Through mass immigration or multiculturalism, this country is kaput.
0: William, listen, thanks for your thoughts there. I really appreciate that. It's a sad thought, but it's an interesting one nonetheless, and I really appreciate it. Elaine says, if Burnham brought in a new change to the law so that workers who have killed emergency workers cannot be released early instead of those guilty of manslaughter, I think that would ensure that it would only be those two scumbags affected, as not many are in jail for that charge. That is the law now. I think you do get a longer sentence if you attack an emergency worker, but it wasn't, I think, the case back when they committed that crime. Amanda in London says, good evening, Peter. How much longer is Andy Burnham going to insult our intelligence? All the ridiculous patronising window dressing will surely backfire very soon. Leslie says, why doesn't Labour realise it's their policies on tax, national insurance, business rates that have ruined the high street? I think Sarah would agree with you there. Stan the man in Cheshire says, Burnham is submitting all of us to his own ideology with no thought for the rest of the country. As Prime Minister, he should be listening to the people and stop being selfish because he conned his way into being Prime Minister, in Stan's view. Michael's in Birmingham and has some thoughts on migrants and where they live. Michael, you're very welcome to the programme. What would you like to say?
17: Evening, Peter. For some reason, my thoughts are a bit fuzzy. You might have to interpret what I'm trying to say for me.
0: Let's get through it together, Michael.
17: I'm a bit queasy about the kind of Crowborough protesters and these people in middle-class places complaining about. But I'm not against what they're saying. I mean, I'm in Birmingham. You know, migrants are all over the place, and frankly, we could do without them. But I don't like this message. If it sounds a bit NIMBY to me. That's what I don't like about it. It sounds a bit NIMBY. So it sounds like, you know, let's take Crowborough. I've got nothing against people of Crowborough,
0: yeah.
17: And I get where they're coming from. But I haven't heard them say, well, if they're not going to be here, you know, and if the government said, OK, we're not going to put them here, we're going to put even more in Broome, would they object to that?
0: I'm not sure they would, and I totally have the utmost respect for the people of Crowborough. I suppose the point is, and what Andy Burnham is saying, is this is such a big problem that it's not just a matter of putting them in the cheap hotels, the cheap homes of multiple occupancy or the cheaper ones, but actually all areas or lots of different areas. And actually, if you are someone who is saying, oh, yes, no, we need to be totally understanding of people living in our area, well, actually, I know and you know, Michael, there are loads of people who, you know, Gary Lineker would be absolutely up in arms if there was a home of multiple occupancy in his street and there were asylum seekers living there. If there are asylum seekers going to the schools, well, I think his kids are older now, but if there are, you know, sending their kids to the schools, hanging around in the streets, not having a job and not being productive, he would be absolutely, he would be very, very worried about that. He would be incandescent. And actually, maybe what Andy Burnham is saying is, well, everybody needs to realise that this could be you, essentially. So the problem is much bigger. Maybe he's just being honest, or maybe that's me being cynical.
17: I think you've kind of like unpicked it in a way. It's that, look, I mean, I think they should be gone. They should be gone. They should be sent out of the country one way or another. And I didn't agree with Sebastian, the barriers in the way. It's for government to find a way around it, but I don't think this government wants to. Right, but they should be gone. But the fact is that, look, if they're dangerous, I keep hearing like they're dangerous, you know, oh, 7-year-old kids writing letters and the ladies and all that, and I get that. But if they're dangerous in Crowborough, they're dangerous in Birmingham.
0: Yeah, exactly.
17: Well, you know, are my women and children, you know, are we any less...
0: I think this point specifically, Michael, is about asylum seekers and people coming in and staying in those homes with multiple occupancy. It's not about people who've legally come to this country. It's people who are waiting to be processed, which is slightly different, isn't it?
17: I mean, what I would do with the solution is I wouldn't have them in HMOs. I'd have them in the hotels. They've got security companies, and they should enforce these people not leaving the hotel.
0: Okay.
17: And if you do leave the hotel, if you abscond, well, your claim's automatically stopped.
0: Okay, Michael, listen.
17: How about that?
0: Thanks for your thoughts there, Michael. Loads of people want to get in on this issue, and if you're one of them, please do give me a ring, 0344 499 1000. Lots on PC Andrew Harper as well and what's going to happen there. Robbie's been in touch and says, when a copper waves his family goodbye every day, the risk of not coming home is high, so coppers run into danger if they lose their lives. Politicians say we can do little to stop early release, but when an MP is killed, the killer gets a full life sentence, so that's the benchmark. A politician who has next to no danger of death gets a gold standard treatment. Why, says Robbie? Well, I do think politicians, as has been the case recently, are under a huge amount of danger, and we need to do more to protect them and other people in the country as well. Jean in Hull says, I don't care where the media have said that Andy Burnham comes across in his interviews better than Starmer. I've just seen him on Talk in an interview. It was as painful as Starmer and as awkward. Steve in Dorset says, I was just pondering why people keep saying Andy Burnham is a great communicator. It seems he stutters and ums and ahs as much as Starmer did and sounds actually less convincing than his predecessor. He's not even going for the low-hanging fruit. He's picking up the windfalls. Why can't we just get some serious and convincing politicians anymore, says Steve in Dorset. Says, the Diet Coke is nicely chilled still, says. Simon says, I've come to the conclusion that the immigration gangs have switched to the super dinghies because they have a backlog of orders. If demand is high, what do any businesses do? You increase your services. Supply and demand, says Simon. Ernie says, I've just looked up why the police officer killers have to be released early. It's because it's the law. They weren't found guilty of a serious enough offence for them not to be exempt, and there's no exception to that rule. They could be kept in if they misbehaved in prison badly enough to get out of time, which it seems they haven't. When they are released, they will be unlicensed and can be recalled if they commit another criminal offence or don't keep their appointments with the allocated probation officer, which they might find difficulty in doing, being from the travelling community. In my opinion, it was what these wrong ones were charged with that is the problem. Well, manslaughter was what they were charged with. That is a very serious crime, Ernie. I'm not sure how I feel. In fact, I know how I feel. I don't want people with manslaughter being released early at all, but the problem is prison capacity. Joanna in Salisbury says, hi Cardi P, hi Joanna. Whole tour of the UK spouting about the cost of living problem. Stop illegal and illegal migrants. Stop non-UK people getting benefits. Send the foreign prisoners home. Stop foreign aid and net zero. This plugs the money drain. Allow our people to be housed, including veterans. Lowering taxes, job done. And we are going to talk about veterans in just a second. We're going to speak to a number of veterans about that problem with pensions. We identified it and talked about it last night. We'll talk more about that in just a second. Just before we go to a break, Dawn in Chelmsford says, I like your barber story earlier on. When I was a young lad, most boys asked for a Tony Curtis or a Boston. Both involved a cutthroat razor on the back of the neck. Lots of blood and cut spots. Great days, says Dawn. Yeah, it's when they do the shave. I like when they do the shave about once a month. I get it done about once a month. But then they kind of spray the like a lemon thing, like a lemon kind of aftershave almost. It really, really stings, but it's really good for your face as well. This is not something that women have to worry about, although there are plenty of other things in regard to hair removal that women will tell you. But there's an awful lot that we can discuss on all these topics, serious and not so serious. 0344 499 1000 if you want to get in touch and give me the benefit of your thoughts. And one of our producers says, it's like what you clean your hands with at a curry restaurant, that face stuff. Yeah, I've done that before. You clean your hands because you're eating too much naan bread. Maybe that's just me. Or you should just call it naan, by the way, because that just means bread. Anyway, all of this is irrelevant. We'll talk about veterans and their pensions in just a second. Stay with us.
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0: Thank you to everybody who has been in touch. Lots on high streets as well. Sarah says the shops won't last if the government continues to not prosecute for shoplifting under £200. The police won't even arrest for it. What right-minded business person would open a shop with extortionate taxes and business rates only to have your stock stolen? Well, Sarah, it's a really interesting point. I have a friend who's a shop assistant, and if there was someone who was banned, the police banned the person from the shop a year ago. The person came back today, said, oh, yeah, I'll just come in tomorrow. And that person, my friend, had great physical risk to herself, attempted, and she was in the shop on her own, attempted to get that person out of the shop, and that was a risk to her, and then was really worried when the person was coming back tomorrow. She had to ring the person who was doing the shift tomorrow, this morning, and say, look, she says she's coming back tomorrow. That person was very upset by that. It's just one example of thousands of examples that are happening there. Sarah knows about it as well. I want to talk about the scandal we talked about yesterday. This is in regard to pensions for people who are veterans, who have served our country with great bravery and distinction. We spoke last night to Peter and indeed to Hugh. And we're going to speak to Hugh again in a minute. He is the chief executive of We Served and a former British Army officer. Peter's back with us now. He's a veteran, as is Michelle Jarvis, who's going to tell us her story. Michelle, can you just tell me where you served and then why you left service and what has happened with your pension, please?
21: Originally, I was in the Royal Navy, did just over 5 years. Left for a bit and then rejoined into the British Army. I left on medical grounds last year, and you'd like to think, you know, considering they had a whole year to sort my pension out and get it put in place for leaving, they just basically gave me what's called a tier one. So a bit of money and a see you later, even though they know that I've got a permanent brain injury and disabilities and was deemed fully incapacitated straight away. But they tried to hide the brain injury, and put it down as anxiety. So I've had to fight for 14 months to get my pension, basically. So for service of just over 15 and a half years, it's took me another 14 months to fight to get some form of pension.
0: I mean, that is appalling. Why do you think this is happening? Is this just too much admin? Is this people not listening? Like, why is this happening?
21: Honestly, veterans is run by people who aren't veterans, for a start, so they have no idea.
0: And your complaint is primarily with the Department of Work and Pensions, I understand.
21: It's with the whole government, if I'm honest with you.
0: Yeah, but the DWP is who you're dealing with this.
21: Yeah, I'm Veterans UK and the AFCS team, because you have to put in a claim for AFCS to see
0: What's AFCS, just for people who don't know what that is?
21: So it's the Armed Forces Compensation Scheme.
0: Okay.
21: To see if they deem it as service attributable, which most of the stuff is, because you don't join with these injuries or conditions. Most of you have never heard of them, or your families have ever heard of them, but the military will literally just pass it off as, oh, well, someone in your family must have had it somewhere or whatever. You know, anything to just fob you off and save the government money. Which is what they're doing with the pensions, to save the government money, is to hit the veterans, you know, with their pensions and tax them after all these years.
0: So hold on a second here. So you give over 15 years, 15 and a half years service to this country in both the Navy and the Army. It is absolutely the case that you should have a pension. It is absolutely the case that you should have been paid, housed, had the right equipment when you were doing all of that. You are then in a situation where you're asking for your pension, which is a perfectly reasonable thing. It's taken you over 14 months to sort that out. That must have just been an admin nightmare. And what do you think? What does that say to you? What does that say to you, Michelle, when you think, hold on a second here, I put my life at risk for this country. Why can't they just sort out a bit of admin here?
21: it says to me that, in all honesty, the government is more interested in people that break into this country than the people that served it. They do not care. They would rather a veteran be homeless than give them their pension that they've earned. And the best part about it is when you do get some form of benefit, so as a single person, benefits are minimal anyway, especially if you own a house. So you can't get your rent paid or anything like that. And when you do get that bit of help, it's not going to cover your bills. And veterans do not care. They will drag out that appeal process. You know, it's 14 months. And then even when they do award it you, they'll hold on to that pension for another 7 to 8 weeks for no reason.
0: Let me just read out.
21: Just to make you struggle a bit more.
0: I just want to be fair to the Department of Work and Pensions. We've asked them for a statement. I'm going to read the statement from them and then ask you what you think. A Department of Work and Pensions spokesman said, "We have enormous gratitude and respect for those who have served our country, and we want to make sure veterans get every penny they are entitled to. Lump sum payments are disregarded when assessing eligibility for universal credit for up to 12 months, and even longer if the funds are placed into a trust or annuity. Regular Armed Forces pensions intended to provide income in retirement are treated as unearned income and are taken fully into account in line with the approach for other occupational pensions." What do you make of that?
21: I think it's a disgrace. They say it's unearned income. So I get LWRCA at the higher rate, which is from last year. So I get £222 a month. But because I get that, I get help with my water, with prescriptions. But they're going to stop that because I get a small pension, because they class it as unearned income. So when I asked the DWP, I says, OK, so if I was able to, I can earn an extra £880 a month working, but I'm not able to work because of my brain injury and disabilities. They went, "That's correct." I went, "But my pension, which is substantially a lot smaller than that, you're classing it as unearned income." They went, "Yeah." So I went, "So how does that make sense? I can go and earn £885 fit for work, but the pension that I've earned by serving this country is classed as unearned income, whereas I'd say I earned that getting a brain injury, PTSD, and everything else that goes with it." And
0: how did you sustain the brain injury? How did you sustain the brain injury? Was that in the line of duty?
21: No, I actually got meningitis, believe it or not.
0: Oh, I'm so sorry to hear that. Gosh. You're battling PTSD as well from your time in the services.
21: Yeah, that is caused by service, even though they're trying to say they didn't cause it. They did, along with some other problems.
0: What a mess. Michelle, listen,
21: I'm going to go into that, though, because I've got another case going on with that.
0: Okay. No, I understand.
21: I find it a disgrace. You know, you've got people who can work part-time, who can earn an extra £880, and then people who cannot physically work, because some days you cannot physically get out of bed or your body's having a weird seizure on one side. And they say, "Well, that's unearned income." Well, it's not. I earned that serving the country.
0: Michelle, thank you for telling us your story, and I'm sorry to hear that you've gone through what you've gone through. I really appreciate that. I want to speak to Peter Sharples again now, who is a veteran who we spoke to last night. Peter, this is gaining traction. A lot of people are getting interested in this story. You told us your story last night, and clearly there are an awful lot of veterans who've been very badly treated by the government here. The Ministry of Defence, let me just read you what they have said, and then I'll get your response to it. They said, "We recognise that this error may cause uncertainty for people. We have contacted all those affected and are providing support for anyone who requires it. Where payments have been made in genuine error, we have a responsibility to recover taxpayer funds and will always seek to do so in a sensitive and proportionate way, including through tailored repayment plans and one-to-one financial and welfare support from Veterans Services." What do you make of that, Peter?
1: Yeah, it's just more hogwash, to be honest with you. Anyway, thanks for having me back on, Peter. It's much appreciated. It's just pure hogwash, you know. I spoke with Michelle yesterday. She told me her story. I've had another four veterans with literally the same story again today. More calls tomorrow to take from people who've texted me with similar stories. So we're not going to accept what the DWP and what the MOD are saying. Absolutely not. It's just hogwash.
0: So what can you do about it?
1: Well, like I said to you, when I went to the tribunal, the judge turned around and said, "I'm not supposed to give you advice, but I will go for a judicial review."
0: Yeah.
1: Now, reading documents today, we were always told when we were serving that we accepted a lower pay rate so that our pensions later in life would compensate for that. So there's your paying in to the system. So it's got to be earned. Now, I was speaking to your producer on and off today and sending messages, you know, about where we are and that, and giving them it's clear this is a deliberate action, as I said to you last night. Now, if I was luckily able
0: Why do
1: to
0: you believe it's deliberate? Why do you think that's clear?
1: Well, the MOD say it's earned. Parliament have said it's earned.
0: But if they're overpaying people and then asking for that money back, which is part of this, it's not the only thing, but it's part of this huge screw up when it comes to veterans' pensions. They're not going to do that willingly, are they? That's going to be a mistake rather than something that they're actually
1: issues, haven't we? We've got the Equiniti with 1,000 veterans, and we've got the DWP with the 68,000 veterans. Out of 70 million in this country, Peter, right? 69,000 people who are veterans are being targeted.
0: Okay,
1: that's not by coincidence.
0: Okay,
1: that's targeted. It has to be. And certainly when I said to you last night, I was very clear, and the judge said, yes, you did everything, and DWP said, yes, you were very honest with us, and blah, blah, blah. And then 12 months later, they come after you.
0: Okay. Let me just speak to Hugh. Thank you, Peter, for joining us again this evening. Peter Sharples, who's a veteran. Hugh Andre is chief executive of We Serve, a former British Army officer himself. Hugh, we're talking to both Peter again, great to talk to him again, and also Michelle earlier on. They are just two people who are going through this. How big do you think this problem is, Hugh?
2: Peter, good evening. There are thousands of people that are affected. And I must say, I'm not a pensions expert. It is quite a minefield, to say the least. But what we do at We Served is we try and give our veterans a voice. Mm-hmm. We try and give them the opportunity, and many don't have that opportunity. So we've set up a petition online, and we're putting together a team to effectively act on behalf of all the veterans. Now, I think as Peter Beck will have said, we're dealing with a number of organisations here. Whether it be
0: it's a complex picture, isn't it? You say you're not a pensions expert. I expect you know a heck of a lot more about pensions now than you did a year ago. The point, I suppose, Hugh, is that on its simplest level, for people who are just in their car or maybe in their van or at home thinking, I don't really understand this issue. At its simplest issue, you're talking about people who've served this country, who've been told you're getting a pension, and then they're not given the correct amount of money, or they're given too much and they're told to pay it back. It's a shambles, isn't it?
2: Yeah, I mean, at the simplest level, if you're in your car listening, imagine you joined the armed forces 30, 40, 50 years ago as a young 16, 17, 18-year-old. And throughout your career, whether you were in the Falklands, the first Gulf War, Iraq, Afghanistan, you have been paying into a pension that you expect, when it's given to you by the government, to be correct.
0: Yeah.
2: Now, the fact is, an organisation or two or three, through maladministration, and they have a history of making these mistakes, have overpaid normal, working, everyday people. God knows it's cost of living at the moment is hard enough. And now you're asking, Tommy Atkins or whomever to hand back thousands. I know of individuals who have been told to hand back over £100,000, Peter. That's just not possible for a mistake that, frankly, let's just say the government, because it's very smart. They need to own this mistake.
0: Yeah.
2: We're talking about, it's a lot of money to you and I, the man on the street, 5 million. It is not to the
0: government. It's nothing to them, as you correctly say. Hugh, listen, thank you very much for that. I'm sorry, we've just got to move on because I need to go to a break. But to Michelle, to Peter and to Hugh, I really appreciate it. They've got that petition. It's just started. It's just got a few names. But if you go to, if you search Cancel Armed Forces Pensions Overpayment Recovery or anything similar, it should appear. Also, the easiest way to do it, actually, is go on my Twitter, at Peter Cardwell. I was listening to Hugh at the same time, multitasking, but I've literally just tweeted it out, and it's on my Twitter right now. right now. If you go to at Peter Cardwell on Twitter, you will find it. And I've said veterans pension petition as discussed on the Talk TV programme just now. I am in the break going to sign up myself. If I can do that quickly enough in the break, we'll take some more calls as well. Or if you just search change.org petition, cancel armed forces pension overpayment recovery, you will find it. We'll hear from a couple of callers on various issues in a second. If you want to get your voice on the air between now and 10 o'clock, 0344 499 1000. Stay with us.
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8: Good evening. Major problems heading west of Wolverhampton in towards the west of England, where the M54 remains blocked westbound between junction 3 to 4 after a lorry caught fire just after 7:30 this evening. So recovery work continues. And severe delays on the M6 northbound from junction 17 to 18. That four-lane stretch is down to two lanes following an accident just before the Middlewich turnoff. And the A31 is closed in Hampshire west of Southampton for emergency repairs. I'm Johnny Ratner.
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4: 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Buckle up for a journey through the Stargate of common sense. Across the UK, this is Talk.
0: Let's speak to Tony in East Yorkshire, who's given me a ring on 0344 499 1000. Tony, I've literally just been handed an article that you were involved with in the Daily Telegraph last week. Can you just tell us your story, Tony?
27: Yeah, sure. I have spinal surgery in 2015, and when that happened, I became private carer of my son.
0: Do you know what, Tony? It's not a great line. We're going to try and get you back in a minute or two. Tony will hopefully come back to you. Let's go to Ken in Scotland. I understand you're a veteran, Ken.
28: Yeah, that's correct. I actually just seen the lady that was on just a couple of minutes ago talking about the Armed Forces Compensation Scheme. I actually come under the War Disablement Pension Scheme, which is a scheme that was set up before the Armed Forces Compensation Scheme, and it's to claim for any injuries you receive in service.
0: Okay.
28: Nice and simple. You put a claim into the MOD, stroke Veterans UK, and if an injury is on your military medical file, within the rules of the service pension order, straightforward, it goes through. So I get up to, like, injury 14 or deterioration 14, and none are being accepted. And I was like, what's going on here?
0: What happened to you? Don't tell me every single thing, but if there are 14 of them, Ken. But just give me an example of what you did in service to this country and the injuries that you sustained.
28: I done four tours in Northern Ireland. Mm-hmm. Four tours in Northern Ireland, left in 2003. First war pension claim was 2007, and I am still fighting to this day from a war pension.
0: Why is that? Why does it take so long? Why is there resistance in the system? What is it?
28: It's not resistance in our system. The staff within Veterans UK are toxic, very, very toxic and dangerous. If they don't want to process or accept a claim, they'll reject it and it takes you to a tribunal. And that can take anything between 2 and 6 years to get to a first-tier tribunal.
0: Yeah, I mean, we need to speak to Veterans UK, and I think we probably will at some stage, but we don't have them here to put their version across. But one person has been in touch and says, I work for Department of Work and Pensions. It is a victim of the DEI scam. People don't know what they're doing. They've been hired if they tick a box, not whether they can do the job. But this is, I mean, it's clearly a DWP issue. We've read out a statement from them. It's clearly a Ministry of Defence issue. It's clearly lots of different areas, lots of different parts of government not speaking to one another, not understanding that there are people like you, Ken, sitting there with injuries, having done four tours in Northern Ireland, and thank you very much for doing that, by the way, for keeping people like me safe and allowing an atmosphere and the peace process, which meant that my generation could grow up in peace. That is what the legacy of what you and your comrades did, Ken, and anybody who says anything else is wrong.
28: But well, the thing is, I was told all along I'm a one-off case.
0: Okay.
28: So my case was mentioned in Parliament. You can Google war pensions in Parliament and you'll see that. And then what happened is immediately I got £100 a week taken off my war pension after a sudden review. I then got a letter in the post for Veterans UK saying there's a call ban for life implemented on my file. And then I've been to probably 14 first-tier tribunals and I've won every single one and got the injury accepted. And it just makes a mockery of the system to show that they're pushing veterans down a road they shouldn't be gone down. So I've set up a small support group. I think I've got 240 on it, and I'm getting between 5 and 10 veterans a week jumping on saying, we're the same as you. Yeah. Claims are taking 2 years. How do we get the paperwork in order? I mean, I spoke to a lad today. His whole file was put through a shredder. His whole military paper file. It's a system.
0: Crazy stuff.
28: It's way above the post office scandal. It is a way above the post office scandal.
0: Ken, listen, thanks for your thoughts on that. Tony, I think we have back from East Yorkshire. Tony, good to have you with us.
10: Thank you.
0: So go ahead and tell us your story.
10: Yeah, I had spinal surgery in 2015 to debulk a spinal cord tumour. And at that time, I became the primary carer for my son. And my wife became the main earner. Sadly, I lost my wife in December 24 to breast cancer. But when my
0: I'm so
10: wife
0: sorry to hear that, Tony.
10: Thank you. When my wife heard she was terminal, we ended up on Universal Credit. Now, 3 months after my wife passed away, I had to change to a single person on Universal Credit. And it was a 2 or 3 months after that, I got a call from the DWP basically telling me that I hadn't declared my military pension. And I says, well, we filled the forms in properly.
0: Yeah.
10: We didn't
0: didn't hold anything back. Do you know what, Tony? I think this is a longer call and I want to get all the information. I've got to speak to a guest in a few minutes, but I'm going to come back to you in about 20 minutes or so and make sure that we get the full detail of what you're talking about. So Tony, I'm going to ring you back. We're going to ring you back in 15, 20 minutes, and we're going to get the whole story from you. This is not just a short call. This is a call I really want to get proper detail from. So Tony in East Yorkshire, we will come back to you. I want to talk in just a second about anti-Semitism because we have a guest standing by, but we'll come back to Tony. We'll get the full story from him and we'll deal with this absolute scandal of people who've served our country.
11: Talk. News. Update. On the hour. Headlines.
12: From the Sky News Centre at 9. Average weather for the rest of August, all that's needed to break a Met Office record for the warmest summer ever. But with an amber heat health alert covering all of England, it could hit 38 degrees Celsius on Thursday. Two burst mains have left 10,000 homes in Essex without water. Footage shows essentially a fountain bubbling over sunken tarmac in Chigwell. Residents are queuing for bottles.
13: I've got a 1-year-old, a 5-year-old, an 8-year-old, an elderly mother-in-law. Me, my husband, it's insane.
14: Disgraceful, actually, but expected. Yeah, because Thames Water is disgraceful, isn't it?
15: We've had no showers, no toilets, no nothing.
12: PC Andrew Harper's mum says she's careful where she's putting her trust, but must have faith in the process after hearing from Downing Street. Two of his killers could be released from prison early under efforts to ease overcrowding in England and Wales. Andy Burnham insists he doesn't want them out. Debbie Adlan says it'll be a hard day whenever it comes.
16: I wouldn't say I'm increasingly confident, but I have more confidence than I had earlier in the day yesterday. You know, the fact that Downing Street have actually been in touch and they are saying they will do everything they can. That is very different to what I was hearing last week.
12: A six-year-old girl's died in a crash between a lorry and a car on the A12 in Essex. It happened near Colchester yesterday morning. Rescuers are continuing to search the rubble for a second day after an earthquake hit Western Colombia. More than 220 people have died, with around 700 others injured. It's emerged Donald Trump was whisked off Air Force One in a catering container after receiving threats from Iran while leaving a NATO summit in Turkey. US media says the president was put onto a military jet in secret last month. And Dame Julie Andrews says it's too late for her to take part in The Princess Diaries 3. Anne Hathaway will return, but there's no release date as yet. That's the latest. I'm Stevie Shillinglaw.
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0: for postgraduate research and education at Britain's top university. We've asked her for a comment. Lots to discuss, including veterans' pensions. We'll go back to Tony in East Yorkshire in a few minutes' time as well, as we promised we would. PC Andrew Harper's killers is a big story as well. Will they, a big continuing story, will they actually be released from prison early or not? So much to discuss. 0344 499 1000. You can text me at 7222 with the word talk in your text. You can tweet me at TalkTV. Follow me at Peter Cardwell. You can send me a voice note. Send me a WhatsApp text message. You can give me a ring as well on 0344 499 1000. And thank you to Muriel, who has sent me a tweet to say, instead of saying naan bread, just say naan because naan means bread. That is what I said earlier on. She said, so we've been saying, do you want a bread with your curry? Mind blown. Yes, naan means bread. It is a word that means bread. So you don't need to say naan bread, you just need to say naan. Lots to discuss, as I say, from the sublime to the ridiculous. Stay with us here on Talk. Also the case with chai tea, it must be said, because chai just means tea. Would you like a mug of chai? Yes, not chai tea. Similarly with naan bread. Loads of those. If you can think of any more, do text me at 7222 with the word talk in your text. Regarding the veterans, Steve has been in touch saying the pension's being overpaid by £5 million, a drop in the ocean in the grand scheme of things, yet the migrants who crossed in the mega dinghy are going to cost us taxpayers £91 million. It's disgusting. This country has got its priorities badly wrong. Loads of people getting in touch on all sorts of issues. I promise I'll come back to them. Didn't even mention a minute ago the fact that Andy Burnham says we all need to realise that migrants are coming to our streets. They are going to be distributed, asylum seekers, in lots of nicer, leafier areas than some of the places they've been already, although some of the places they've been sent to are lovely areas as well. But the story I want to talk about now, actually, is about anti-Semitism in general. We were told in a study recently that's gone up by a fifth, but some of the just disgusting, absolutely disgusting details of Nazi salutes to children, attacks that have been happening, and also the fact that a lot of people just don't realise that Jewish buildings, synagogues, community centres, schools have to have loads of security. I've seen it with my own eyes. It has to happen. It has to be there. It's often provided by a very good organisation called the Community Security Trust. There's been a big study of all of this, and now one head teacher has said that 90% of his time is spent on security, only 10% on education. Should be just not even reversed. I mean, far, far, far more than reversed. Jake Wallace-Simons is with us. He's a Telegraph columnist and author of Never Again. Jake, you're very welcome to the programme. Tell us your thoughts on this, because in some ways it's shocking, in other ways it's not shocking at all to me.
1: Yeah, I mean, it's shocking from one point of view, but as you say, it's no surprise. We've all known that for some years, Jewish schools, synagogues and so on have had to exist behind fortress-style security because of the threat to them. And I think that really the government needs to understand that in its demonization, particularly of Israel, you know, since October the 7th, the government, really, successive governments now, have spent far more of their time condemning and criticizing Israel than condemning and criticizing Hamas. That has an effect. You know, recognizing a Palestinian state, just a few days after, later, there was the Manchester synagogue attack. You know, that makes a difference, recognizing a Palestinian state while Israeli hostages were still in the tunnels being held by Hamas, not demanding their release, not pointing the finger of blame where it should have been pointed from the beginning, which was at Hamas. This has an effect. So the government, I think, is guilty of, you know, fanning the flames with one hand and then reaching for a fire extinguisher with the other in terms of building higher and higher fences. And that's literally the case. Outside my old school, there are high fences. You know, I used to go to a Jewish school, to synagogues. The security there existed back when I was a kid, and now it's far greater. Mm. Because the hate, there's nothing being done to stop the hatred. In fact, the opposite is the case. The only solution the government seems to have is to protect Jews from the results of the phenomena that is either failing to control or exacerbating. And so I think that's where we find ourselves today.
0: Rather than dealing with the root causes, as you correctly say, this is a report by Sir David Bell, who has been talking for the first time about his ongoing government-commissioned independent review. He told the BBC he had been struck by how many leaders of Jewish faith schools had told him security was their main concern, and sometimes education takes second place to that. I do worry about the future of those children who are being absolutely terrorised by anti-Semites. I wonder if we could talk as well a little bit about Baroness Berger, Luciana Berger, who was, speaking of terrorised, she was absolutely terrorised by a neo-Nazi.

0: See, he says that he, Mr. Boonhill Payne, says that he has seen the error of his ways. He was due to stand as a councillor. That's now not happening. He's an advisor to Kemi Badenoch. What do you make of this? Because he has apologised now to Luciana Berger, but on a podcast. There are lots of times in the last few years he could have written her a letter or an email or asked to see her in person. He didn't do that. She is now asking Kemi Badenoch, hold on a second, if this guy is an advisor to you, am I going to bump into him on the parliamentary estate? What do you make of this?
1: I think it's a really complicated situation. I think all of us, in a fair-minded way, would have to say that it's possible to repent. It's possible to move beyond your past, particularly when he was young, when he committed these crimes. They were, he went to prison for it. The judge said it was one of the worst cases of racial aggravated assault intimidation that he'd ever seen. So there is room for redemption, I suppose. And yet, without knowing him, without knowing the real details, it's difficult to say whether he deserves that redemption or not. Now, obviously, Kemi Badenoch thinks that he does deserve redemption. He's now an advisor. But as Luciana Berger said, there is a gulf between having him as an advisor. I mean, some of these former extremists can be useful in terms of converting existing extremists out of their extremism. Mm-hmm. But there's a gulf between that role and being a counsellor. And it just feels to me like this was a problem the Tories didn't need to have. This was an own goal by the Tories. They didn't need to place this person in such a position as a prospective counsellor. They could have kept him as an extremism advisor. And of course, the problem would have been that if he would have carried on being an advisor and then would have reoffended, the Tories would have looked even more stupid. So it feels like a rare unforced error by Kemi Badenoch.
0: And speaking of Kemi Badenoch, you say it's an unforced error. Do you think this damages her in the minds of Jewish people who clearly previously, and I mean, I'm not Jewish, as you know, but I've been very, I've been given a lot of succour by the fact that she has stood up for Jewish people and against anti-Semitism on many occasions. It was really disappointing to me that she made this mistake. I could see the mistake politically, but also when it comes to her reputation as someone who just doesn't give an inch when it comes to anti-Semitism, and nor should any of us.
1: Yeah, I mean, to be honest with you, I mean, I've got a lot of time for Kemi. I know her a little. I think she's fantastic. Her heart's in the right place. She's doughty and unafraid and principled. But I think that this move really has damaged her standing in the minds of Jews, because Jews are so beleaguered. There's so many people against us, both in politics and, as we've just discussed, in society. Jews really need friends. They're desperate for allies and friends. And as soon as somebody who they've seen as an ally does even a small hint of betrayal, that's how people feel it quite deeply, because they're so scarred and so beleaguered. I think that a lot of people will look at this and just roll their eyes and think, oh God, not her as well. So I think that there does need to be some rebuilding on her part for this unforced error. And yet I would strongly caveat that with my sense that she is, on the whole, a very stalwart friend of Israel and the Jews, and is, in my view, the best and most reliable political leader around at the moment. But yeah, this was definitely an unforced error that will harm her standing in the Jewish community, I think.
0: Well, Jake, in the words of Carole King, you've got a friend in me, so thank you very much.
1: You're not a political leader, are you, Peter?
0: Well, that's it. Yeah. No, I never will be. But there we are. Jake, thank you. Jake Wallace-Simons there, who's a Telegraph columnist and author of Never Again. Really interesting to hear from her. What do you make of what he said about Kemi Badenoch? 0344 499 1000. Gary's been in touch and says, just to be absolutely clear and for the removal of any doubt, Angela Rayner, who has bravely served this country with such great distinction for many years, will be keeping the £17,000 payoff she got when she had to resign as a government minister to avoid being sacked, a job that she is back in just a year later. The Department of Work and Pensions may be hammering our veterans, but at least we can all take comfort in knowing that she is being looked after, says Gary. Fern Glasgow says, the days where a woman can go and sit alone in a Glasgow park and enjoy the tranquil surroundings are gone. Robin Hampshire says, I live 15 minutes from my nearest town. How can I live in a 15-minute town? Gareth from Doncaster, but currently in Portugal, says, the high street is dead and always has been. The best answer, match Fremont Street in Vegas. Casinos, drinking, entertainment, always busy. Penny says, what is this with dishwashers not being used between 6 and 8 o'clock? No, this is an energy company saying that tomorrow, during the eclipse, which will happen between 6 and 8, we're told anyway, don't use your dishwasher because there won't be enough energy. energy. I mean, I think, Penny, if you want to use your dishwasher, I think you're probably all right. Clayton says, the Greens love the illegal migrants. I call them and what they are. So why don't they build camps on Well Street Common and Victoria Park for them all, says Clayton in Dartford, referring to a couple of areas of East London there. Leslie in Hartley says, I was quite angry when I heard Andy Burnham's comments about middle classes, but interested in the point that your guest raised. My only question is, how much longer can they keep coming? Martin in Nuneaton says, I think the phrase that these criminals lose their human rights is incorrect and misleading. When you lose things, this is an accident. This is no accident. Better would be that they forfeit their human rights, says Martin. Another person says, for decades, successive governments have failed the voters. They've not listened to what specifically they've been asked for when it comes to migration. And here we are at this pivotal moment in this country's history where people are about to do something about it themselves. This was coming for years. No one's listening. Well, they'll be listening very soon. Nige says, you should have asked Sebastian earlier on what he thinks of fairness. Why do we offer more in the UK than they do in Europe? Just make that fair across the board and then they won't have the pull factor. Another Martin says, did Sebastian happen to live in Francis Road? I don't know. I mean, you're talking about an area of London there when it felt like in the East End. Joe says, Sebastian was talking absolute rubbish. Hull is our nearest city. It's a dump. No one I know goes there to shop anymore. Large parts of the city centre have been pedestrianised. Druggies, dropouts, immigrants have made it a no-go area. HMOs are moving into our area. Nobody wants them near our schools. I talk to many people with my business. That is all they talk about. Stephen has praised my translation skills. He wrote something earlier in a message and I, let's just say, downgraded it slightly to nonsense. I do that quite a lot, Stephen, because we are obviously subject to Ofcom and can't be saying swear words most of the time. Anyway, the odd one here or there is sort of ish, kind of all right. James, the producer, keeps me right, who, by the way, has done a heck of a lot of work in this veteran story, so well done to him for that. Bill Hammond in Ipswich says, wear a mask, don't use a dishwasher, it is called control. Leslie in Hartley says, what a ridiculous thing to say, we can't use dishwashers during an eclipse. The sun eventually goes down every night anyway, and we manage all right. Gary says, something doesn't add up here. When Labour came into office in July 2024, they claimed that prisons were 99% full, which means there was some spare capacity, although not very much. Now the Labour mouthpiece that you have in the studio claims the Labour government has added roughly 3,000 prison cases since then. And we've been told by the likes of Starmer and Mayor Khan that the crime rate is falling. So why is there a capacity problem in our prisons, especially when you consider that, according to the MOJ, between September 24 and October 25, nearly 40,000 prisoners were released early. Who exactly is being locked up? None of this makes sense. Paul also says, how can anybody take our Andy seriously? He's like a college schoolboy trying to dictate in the adult world. We'll take a break now, and as promised, we will go back to Tony in East Yorkshire. We'll hear his full story. I've got the details here in front of me. I'm going to read it during the break, and then we're going to speak to him properly about what happened with his pension. Didn't want to do it just in a couple of minutes. I want to do it properly. Tony's on the line. We'll speak to him next. So stay with us here on Talk.
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8: Good evening. Major problems heading west to Wolverhampton towards Telford on the M54, which is blocked from junction 3 at All Brighton through to 4 at Shifnal after a lorry caught fire just after 7:30 this evening. There are long delays heading north through Cheshire up the M6 between junction 17 to 18. That four lane stretch is down to two lanes. It's the two inside lanes that are blocked off by an accident and a spillage. And the A13's closed out of London at the Gorsebrook interchange at Dagenham for emergency repairs. I'm Johnny Ratner.
9: At AJ Bell, we believe investing is for everyone. And when we say everyone, we mean Your dad, Dan, Danielle, Dean, Dave, Dale, Dell's delivery driver Denise, Denise's dentist Dinesh, and Devon's strongest man, Donathan. Donathan? Donathan, that can't be right. Donathan? Well, whatever your name is, if you're a real person, investing is for you too. AJ Bell, feel good investing. 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
2: Argument, attitude, opinion. Have you got the guts for talk? Across the UK, the home of common sense, this is Talk.
0: Thank you to everybody who's been in touch. Right, we are properly going to speak to Tony now from East Yorkshire. He served in the Queen's Own Hussars Cavalry Regiment for 13 years. He's told us that his wife, very sadly, died. And after that, he was contacted by the Department of Work and Pensions about their decision to, in effect, strip you, Tony, of your military pension. That's basically what happened.
10: Yeah, they contacted me, told me that I never declared it. So
0: what happened then?
10: Well, they reduced my monthly payment by the amount of my military pension, and I had to. I'm currently paying them back for the overpayment.
0: How much did you owe them because they had miscalculated it incorrectly?
10: Well, it would have been a lot more, but I wrote to my local MP, Sir David Davis, and he wrote to the DWP, and the answer he got was basically saying that the DWP class it as unearned income, and therefore it's reduced at 100%. But what did come from that, they only went back to take the money back as far as the claim in my own right. Otherwise, if they'd have gone back to when I first got my military pension,
0: yeah,
10: I reckon I would have owed them about 20,000.
0: Okay.
10: I only owed them a few months.
0: So your benefits, I think, I'm just reading in this Telegraph article that you were a part of as well, your benefits were reduced by £521 a month, which is the value of your military pension. What did that mean to you, to not have that money?
10: Well, it was potentially going to make me homeless. It left me with not even enough money to pay my rent and my council tax. It just wasn't sufficient. And when I asked through the journal, what do I do for food? I was advised to reach out for charities and food banks. That was the official advice from the DWP.
0: So hold on a second. Let me just get this right. Tony, tell me if any of this is wrong, okay? I don't want to get this wrong.
10: Yeah.
0: So you gave 13 years service to this country.
10: Yeah.
0: After you came out of that, your wife died.
10: Yeah.
0: You had spinal surgery. You became the primary carer for your autistic son while your wife was the main breadwinner. Then your wife had terminal lung cancer. She was no longer able to work. The family became eligible to receive certain benefits, which is perfectly fine. Your wife very sadly died 2 years ago, 2024. You contacted the DWP to update them with the change of circumstances and to move the family's universal credit entitlement to your own name. You did exactly the right thing. At that point, your benefits were reduced by £520 a month. And you were thinking, hold on a second, how much more, I would imagine, you were thinking, can life throw at me at this point?
10: Well, I tried to preempt all the problems I was going to have. I knew I was going to have financial problems, but I didn't realise the extent. I spoke to the local council, the local housing officer, and basically, if I didn't pay my rent, I'd be evicted. If I didn't pay my council tax, I would end up in court. But I didn't have enough money to cover both. The council at the time didn't think I was eligible for any reduction in my council tax. But at the same time, they sent me a food parcel.
0: So what happens now, Tony? What is your situation right now?
10: Well, it's not as bad as it was, because since then I get limited capability for work and working activity, and I also get PIP. So financially, I'm getting by.
0: Yeah.
10: The military pension would make a big difference. But this is a question that I've asked the DWP, and I haven't had a fully answer from them yet, because they seem to avoid questions. And I've also wrote to David Davis MP again, and I got a very similar reply to before, but the question I was asking was totally different. Because I'm in the receipt of limited capability for work and working activity, I'm allowed to earn £427 before there's any deductions for any other money earned over £427, which is deducted at 55p in the pound. So my question is to the DWP and Sir David Davis is, what is the difference between me physically going out to work to earn that money and me receiving my military pension?
0: Yeah, yeah.
10: Because it doesn't make any sense to me.
0: It doesn't sound, and I'll tell you what the other thing is. I've spoken to, you're now the, I think over the last couple of days, I've spoken to three people who are affected by this, one and two other people who know quite a lot about it. So what I'm seeing as a bystander here is reasonably new to this story and what is happening to you. I'm progressively more horrified by what I'm hearing. It seems to me that the Department of Work and Pensions, they seem to just be kicking people when you're down. You know, you reported the death of your wife. Michelle talked about PTSD on duty. You needed support. You needed them to be there for you. That's the point of the Department of Work and Pensions. We're in a situation where they have said, and I'm going to read you their statement, Tony. I read this out earlier, but I better read it out again for balance, and I'd love your thoughts on it. DWP spokesman said, "We have enormous gratitude and respect for those who have served our country, and we want to make sure veterans get every penny they are entitled to. Lump sum payments are disregarded when assessing eligibility for universal credit for up to 12 months, and even longer if the funds are placed into a trust or annuity. Regular armed forces pensions intended to provide income in retirement are treated as unearned income and are taken fully into account in line with the approach for other occupational pensions." What do you make of what they have told us this evening, Tony?
10: Well, some of it's just lip service. And the DWP are actually the only government department that class it as unearned income. You can do a simple search on Google and it will tell you that the HMRC class it as earned income.
0: Mm-hmm.
10: We know the MOD and Parliament class it as earned income because Peter Sharples has had a letter from both of them.
0: Yeah, Peter, who we heard from earlier on in the programme, yeah.
10: Yeah. Okay. Yeah. So it appears that the DWP are the only government department that are classing it as unearned income. I mean, in the letters that Peter's got from the MOD and Parliament, it says it's a form of deferred payment for service.
0: Okay.
10: That's what it says in the letter.
0: Listen, Tony, thank you for sharing your story with us, and thank you for being so honest and straightforward with us and telling us exactly what has happened to you, and a lot of it's very painful stuff. I wish you well. I wish your son well, and all of those in your family as well. I should say that an MOD spokesman said to us earlier today, "We recognise that this error may cause uncertainty for people. We have contacted all those affected and are providing support for anyone who requires it. Where payments have been made in genuine error, we have a responsibility to recover taxpayer funds, and we will always seek to do so in a sensitive and proportionate way, including through tailored repayment plans and one-to-one financial and welfare support from Veterans Services." Steve has been in touch and says, "Now that migrants will outnumber the communities and villages they move to, does the Great Replacement conspiracy theory sound so far-fetched?" It is a conspiracy theory, I'm afraid. Michelle says, "I just can't believe it. I switch on Talk to give it a try again and your guests are laughing. No guffawing about housing invaders or what they deem asylum seekers. The same men who jumped off a boat who are likely wanted for crimes in their own countries, the ones that are sexually assaulting our women and young children, the ones that might stab someone and have done. Are they really finding it funny? Because I'm not. Will they honestly house these men? I'm gobsmacked and disturbed. It's the biggest crisis in the UK, and some of us dare not go out alone." Michelle, everything you say about the danger is absolutely right. They weren't laughing at that. They really, really weren't. I'm glad you're back with us as well, and good to hear from you again. Ali says, why is it that 650 MPs can go against the population and do their own thing, elected or not? They should do what the people want, not their own view on things. Hold a referendum on the migrants, see how people feel. Fran in West Sussex says, is Andy Burnham trying to provoke a strike in the prison system? Andy in Glasgow says, slopey shoulders, Burnham. All he is doing is passing the buck. The UK government, and in particular the Home Office, should be shutting down nail bars, vape shops, barbers, car washes, etc. Parliament makes the laws. All this rubbish about who can and cannot be released is entirely in the hands of the government. Assaults on emergency workers already attract a higher sentence, and therefore when it comes to early release, the same should apply. On high streets, quite a few people getting in touch. And Gary says, if all we had ever known is online and out-of-town shopping, then someone went onto Dragon's Den trying to flog the idea of setting up the traditional high street, they'll get laughed off the show. That's the challenge that the high street faces now. Why it's pointless for Burnham to try to recreate what we had even as little as 20 years ago. It's just not what shoppers want anymore because it's not as convenient as the alternatives. Lisa in Cardiff has some thoughts on high streets and has given me a shout on 0344 499 1000. Lisa, you're very welcome to the programme. What would you like to say?
11: Good evening, Peter. Lovely. I've spoken to you before, but not for a while.
0: Well, good to have you back on the programme. What would you like to say?
11: Just about the high streets, right? It's so tragic. You know, I'm sort of ringing from Cardiff, as you know, and I can remember in the 70s, there was a road called Clifton Street. I frequently went there every Saturday to shop, and it is now a no-go zone. You just don't go
0: okay.
11: there. Right? And there's another road, City Road, again, marvellous. It's like being in Eritrea. Not being racist, however, these are areas we just don't go to anymore. And then I live near Pontyclean, which is lovely.
0: When did all of this change? What was it?
11: This changed decades ago. Right. Okay. Never mind the Labour, Tories, they're all the same. Right, this has been coming for 30 years plus, I'd say. You know, I think 70s was great, 80s were marvellous, and then it just went from there. That's mm-hmm, when it started. Mm-hmm. Okay. And so I've got a lovely neighbourhood in Pontyclean, which has got entrepreneurs. Wonderful. So it was a little bit drab a few years ago, but it's been rejuvenated. Great businesses, the Thirsty Elephant plug, right? It's a fabulous little village.
0: Yeah.
11: But, you know, if we were to have a migrant camp outside it, mm-hmm. it'd be ruined.
0: Yeah.
11: And I felt so sorry on Kevin, I think it was Kevin's show before, the lady that rang with living in a village of 700 people, and they've got 1,500 migrants going there.
0: So where should the migrants go?
11: Oh, God. You know, I don't want to sound racist. We can't be a haven for
0: the world. Not a single thing you've said, Lisa, is racist. Please do not worry about that. If you say something racist, I will say to you that you have said it. I don't think you're going to say it.
11: Because, you know, I've said to you before, my stepfather was Jewish, came from Nazi Germany, lost his parents and brother in the Holocaust.
0: I'm sorry to hear that, Lisa. There are so many people... Before you go on, Lisa, I just want to interrupt you very briefly. There are loads of people like you, Lisa. There are loads of people who are scared to even say this. Because they'll be labelled racist. Not a single thing you've said this evening or on any other occasion that you've been on this programme has been racist, Lisa. And I want to reassure you of that. And if you go over the line, which I have no doubt you will not, it's my job to bring you back, okay? So just say what's on your mind, okay?
11: You know, it's just, the thing is, we are not a haven. We are such a wonderful nation, Great Britain. We are forgiving, we're kind, we're generous, too generous. But we can't keep, we can't solve the world's problems and be a haven for people. I understand why people want to come here, but it's got to stop. It's just, and there will be, this is what concerns me, there will be massive civil unrest. I feel it boiling.
0: Where did all that come from, those horrible, nasty, racist people? And I don't want there to be civil unrest. You don't want there to be civil unrest.
11: Nor me.
0: But we're in a situation where these things do boil over. We had a texter earlier on who said time and time and time and time again, the politicians have been told, please sort this out. Now you have the Prime Minister of this country saying, well, everybody needs to take their fair share. It's an issue of fairness. I don't know about you, Lisa, but I feel I fairly contribute to this country economically. I do some volunteering. I try to do a good job.
11: Yes,
0: you know,
11: as do you,
0: as do so many thousands of people who are listening to this programme right now and watching this programme.
11: Yeah,
0: Where is the reward for that?
11: Right, I'm a driving instructor. My fuel bill is £800 plus a month, my fuel bill, before I even take a wage, right?
0: Yeah.
11: I am. I would be better off on benefits, but I'm not going to go on benefits because I'm a worker, right? But, my it's really hard for me to make money because the costs are so high.
0: Yeah.
11: But I just feel, oh, God.
0: But but that should never be the case. It should never be the case where you're saying, right, well, I'd be better on benefits, but as a matter of principle, you know, it should be.
11: I just wouldn't, and
0: good for you for doing that. And I know a lot of people who feel that way, many of whom who watch and listen to this programme.
11: Yeah.
0: But the problem is that there are loads of people who don't feel that way. Who say, well, what's this for? You know, stuff this for a game of soldiers.
11: Well, the thing is, they say they're doing it, so I'll do it. Well, no.
0: Exactly.
11: It's costing us all money.
0: Exactly.
11: Right? But of course, Peter, great show, right?
0: Thank you, Lisa. Thank you. Always good to. You ring me anytime, Lisa, and I appreciate your call. Bit of breaking news now, and every police chief has apparently called on the Prime Minister to prevent PC Harper's killer's release. This is a damning opening letter. The policing community across Britain has come together to demand that Jesse Cole and Albert Bowers be exempted from eligibility for early release. This is the joint letter saying there's a profound strength of feeling across policing about those responsible for PC Andrew Harper's death benefiting from arrangements that could see them released substantially earlier than expected. I don't know if this is every police chief in England or the UK. I'll find that for you out between now and after the break. It's every police chief in the UK. So it's Police Scotland, it's Police Service in Northern Ireland, it's the Police Services in Wales and in England as well. On Tuesday, the Prime Minister told his new Justice Secretary, Alex Norris, to find a solution to keep PC Harper's killers behind bars in time for Parliament returning in September. So that's every police chief in the whole of the UK. Lots on that. Just before we go to the break, I just want to play a quick voice note from Kev on migrants. This is what Kev has to say.
12: I think we need to let the boats stop themselves. And the way of doing that is come out of the ECHR, cancel all the contracts for the hotels and HMOs, put them into tented accommodation, basic amenities, basic healthcare and basic everything. Keep them secured, even if they went into the camps, as long as they're secured, and do not get free roam, because we don't know who they are, where they've come from, or even what they've done in their past. They ought to get processed within a couple of weeks. Anybody that comes over with no documentation should instantly be deported. Anybody that doesn't qualify for asylum, then again, should be deported. Anybody else, accept them in. It's quite simple, but the government will not do it, and it's wrong.
0: Thank you for that, Kev. I really appreciate it. In just a second, we're going to talk about something else, another big story. This is after the Jason Arday scandal at Cambridge University, Professor Jason Arday, who was unmasked as a fantasist and a plagiarist. Well, The Spectator this evening has revealed that a former supporter of the terror group Hizb ut-Tahrir, now a banned terror group, has been appointed Assistant Research Professor of Education at Cambridge. She says that Western education is a threat to Muslims. She's condemned democracy and integration and criticised British schools for teaching pupils that child marriage is wrong. Stay with us here on Talk.
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0: Thank you to everybody who has been in touch. And that breaking news is that every police chief in the UK, all of them, all the forces, every single force, including the nuclear deterrent force and the British Transport Police, all of the forces, police service in Northern Ireland, you know, even in Somerset Police, all of them have called on the Prime Minister to prevent PC Harper's killer's release in a damning opening letter. But we're going to talk about another story now. This is after the Jason Arday disaster. Professor Jason Arday, the plagiarist and fantasist. New evidence that things have gone deeply wrong at Cambridge University. Dr. Farah Ahmed, who we have, of course, contacted for her thoughts on this. She has explicitly attacked Western education as a threat to Muslims. She's condemned democracy and integration. She's criticised British schools for teaching pupils that child marriage is wrong. She's a former supporter of Hizb ut-Tahrir. It is now banned as a terror group. No suggestion that she has ever supported it when it's been designated a terror group. But she has been appointed assistant research professor of education at Cambridge. She's now responsible for postgraduate research in education at Britain's top university. Some of the stuff that she has said, she says that the national curriculum has been, in 2002, she said it was a form of systematic indoctrination to build model British citizens who will seek to actively take part in the implementation of secular capitalist system in British society. Such a system will not be suitable to the needs of Muslim students. She says the British schools should be attacked, well, not attacked, but she's certainly attacked them verbally anyway, for teaching that polygamy or marriage under the age of 16 is archaic and discriminatory to women. Well, I mean, it is. It is archaic and discriminatory to women. Religious tolerance, she wrote, is primarily pushed in religious education. Islam is taught as a religion like any other, putting its value on the same level as Christianity, Buddhism, Judaism, Hinduism, Sikhism and the like. English is one of the most damaging subjects a school can teach. Fairy tales reflect secular and immoral beliefs which contradict the viewpoint of Islam. Romeo and Juliet, she says, advocates disobeying parents and premarital relations. Science is a problem as well, she believes, because in the teaching of evolution, Muslim children will be exposed to ideas that contradict Islam. Boys and girls may be asked to work together. As Muslim parents, we try to protect our children from the rubbish that Western society encourages. Well, she has been asked for comment on this and hasn't responded. Understand she may be on holiday at the moment. But a spokesman for the Faculty of Education in Cambridge has told us the faculty is committed to academic freedom and freedom of speech within the law. All members of our community are encouraged to exercise their rights to freedom of speech, including to challenge ideas or theories they disagree with through scholarship and robust debate. In 2023, Dr. Ahmed and Cambridge organised a conference to unlearn conventional teacher education and move forward Islamically grounded teacher development, attacking the secular neoliberal system of education as anti-metaphysical, saying that teachers need to recenter or focus on preparing the Muslim learner for everlasting life after death. This isn't just anybody. This is the assistant professor of education at Cambridge University. Jason Arday has damaged a lot of lives. I'm not saying for a second he hasn't damaged a lot of lives. There are a lot of people who say that they haven't been marked correctly. There are people who have been duped by him. There are people who have given money to causes he says he's raised money for. He's lied to a lot of people. This, to me, seems more sinister. We haven't heard from her. We did contact her. I've just read out the statement there from the Faculty of Education at Cambridge University. Let's find out what a former colleague of Jason Arday thinks of this development. That's Dr. Lisa McKenzie, academic and author, who's with me now. Lisa, let's start with Dr. Ahmed. What do you make of this?
19: I think it's another example. What we've seen with Jason Arday, those of us who've worked in academia for a long time, I've been there for over 20 years, we've seen this constantly, particularly in sort of the humanities and social sciences. I'm a sociologist. Unfortunately, a lot, particularly elite universities, it's always at elite universities. It's not actually in the post-92s where all the teaching happens. It's in the elite universities where, I've got to say it, people don't like me to say this, but it is white middle-class liberals who are gatekeepers who believe that their job is an activism rather than an education. So they think that their job is somehow about changing ideas and changing policies through activism, not through education. And, you know, over 25 years I've been in education and I've watched this constantly. And like I said, it's not in the post-92s. It is definitely in the elite universities. And that's why you're seeing this in Cambridge, in Oxford, in Durham, where I worked, Glasgow, Edinburgh, where you've got these very powerful, actually, gatekeepers in education in the elite universities. And they get to decide what causes they want to bring in. And this is what we can see now.
0: When you hear some of the things that Dr. Ahmed says, do you believe that's academic freedom, freedom of speech within the law? Are you happy with her expressing her opinion, even though I would imagine that you and I disagree with basically every word she said?
19: No, I think she can definitely say what she thinks, but how that then manifests itself in the classroom and how that manifests itself in the department, that's a very different thing, because what she's doing with the education, she's campaigning. Now, a lot of academics do, you know, academics do have a, you know, they have a view on the world, and they do talk to their students about that view. But One of the things that we should be teaching students, and that I teach myself actually, is that critical thinking.
0: Yep.
19: That you see the world as it is, and then you question it, and you say, how did we get here? And I think this is what we need to do with her. And we need to look at the position she's in, the things that she says, the things that she's teaching, because she's not saying these things in private. They're actually organising seminars and symposiums to continue her ideas in the university itself. And so therefore, we need to be critically thinking about that. How did we get here? Mm-hmm. How did we get into the top universities in the world where this type of activism, this sort of narrowness of thinking, this dogma, religious zealotry, how did it get there? It's not good for students. Mm. It's not good for the university. It's not good for research. And it's definitely not good for other academics.
0: Tell us about working with Professor Arday. You came across him a number of years ago. Are you surprised? Tell us the story there, and then tell us if you're surprised at what has transpired in the last few days and weeks.
19: No, I met Jason Arday in 2019. We both went for the same job at the University of Durham, a very elite university. I'm going to be honest, when I walked in the waiting room and I saw him there, I knew that he was getting the job. I knew that. And that's really sad. It's really sad that actually a lot of academics now know that, that because of the university's sort of push for tick boxing to make sure that there are black academics. And again, these are elite universities. The post-92s are not like this. These are elite universities. That I kind of thought that the job was going to be given to him because Durham University had very little diversity. But the week after the interview, I was phoned by Durham and they said to me, we've persuaded the university to give two jobs out. So myself and Jason was both employed. Mm-hmm. We're both in the department. Very nice guy. And again, people don't know what to make of that. Really nice, gentle, lovely guy, but I didn't know who he was. Sociology in this country is quite a small subject, and we kind of know who each other is, you know, what research we do, what work we do. I didn't know him. So I looked at what he'd written, two articles, two very, very poor articles that I was surprised was published. And you know, when you compared that to me and the other candidate who didn't get the job, you know, there was questions to be asked. Yes. There was definite questions to be asked. He was not at the level that you would imagine going for that type of job at that university. Mm.
0: So when you see what's happened, I mean, you must be, are you astonished or are you sort of thinking, actually, this chimes with what you've seen and heard?
19: I'm astonished at the level of we've got to this, mm-hmm. you know, the running and the marathons and the broken leg and the brain tumours and the beating up and, you know, locked in syndrome. I'm astonished at all of that, But I'm not surprised at the academic part of it, the fact that there is lots of plagiarism, the fact that some of the research was made up, that, you know, that it was very poor academic research and there's no rigor there. Wasn't surprised at that, but how the story is manifested with this, you know, real Walter Mitty character. You know, I'm not sure I believe anything now. I don't know what is true here now. Don't think any of us do.
0: Very interesting to talk to you, as always, Lisa. Thank you. Dr. Lisa McKenzie there, academic and author, former colleague of Jason Arday there. Carl in Richmond says, if the UK decide to leave the ECHR, the formal withdrawal process could take as little as 6 months once the notice is given. In my view, something this significant should be put directly to the British people in a referendum. Let the people hear the arguments for staying and leaving, understand the consequences, and make the decision democratically. If we can hold a referendum on EU membership, there is no reason why the future of our membership of the ECHR should not also be put to the people. Gary says, whatever the rights and wrongs of distributing illegal migrants, because that's what they are, around the country fairly, the bottom line is that there is a reason why they tend to be sent to poorer areas, and that's because it's cheaper. You start housing these asylum seekers in middle class areas and the cost is going to go through the roof, because everything from labour to land and property more expensive. Mark in Cambridgeshire says, regarding military pensions, I receive one and have for 20 years. Each year I receive a statement of any rise and what I will be paid each month. How would that be my responsibility to check whether it's right? Brian says the French should be taken to task over their inaction to stop these mega boats because of the danger to life. If just one of these boats gets in trouble, there will be multiple casualties which they will be responsible for. Another Gary says the same thing has been happening to many veterans in a war pension. Veterans UK award a payment or an injury and then they after they do their own review, take the money off an injured war veteran's war pension. You can't complain, it's all kept in house. MPs don't listen. Another person says approximately 1,500 people are born every day in the UK. If 50,000 migrants arrive in total this year, it is equivalent to 33 days of UK births, 1 month. That's about 8% of births as an equivalent during the year. The stat is hidden and being deliberately because it is being hidden deliberately because 40,000 arriving into 70 million sounds much better. Gordon in Taunton says, I'm not buying the jail capacity fallacy. It is a dead cat topic. If HMRC had a capacity issue, they would they early release and cancel tax bills? If the council collection was unable to cope, would they cancel council tax bills? Pantomime politics is not just reserved to PMQs. Joe in Shrewsbury says you can alter the dynamic of the high street quite easily by altering the demographic of the high street. Take out all of the nail bars, vape stores, Turkish barbers and give us back our British way of life. Tea shops, pubs, things we hold dear. It's not rocket science, but it is a smokescreen for Andy Burnham not answering questions about illegal immigration. Give us the answers we need, Prime Minister. You cannot sort out the high street without sorting out illegal immigration. And Lee says, who on earth is running Cambridge University? It needs to be shut down. Ashton says, if PC Harper's killers are kept in prison but other people convicted of manslaughter aren't, then wouldn't the government open themselves to the risk of being sued for discrimination as they've acted on this high-profile case but not others? We shouldn't forget the other killers are being let out that didn't have such high-profile coverage. Ashton, I think that message is something that the government will come to perhaps not consider fully, and I think they'll come to regret what they're doing now. I don't believe that PC Andrew Harper's killers should be let out. I've signed a petition to that end. But if they make an exception for those two people, well, then they're going to reap the whirlwind legally, and that's going to cost you and me money this country does not have. We'll take some more calls, and we'll speak to Petri Hoskin in just a second. Stay with us.
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1: Travel trouble.
3: Good evening. Big problems continue in Shropshire for the M54, which is blocked westbound from junction 3 to 4 heading towards Telford after a lorry caught fire. And long queues on the M6 northbound in Cheshire. 17 to 18, that four-lane stretch is down to two lanes between Sandbach and Holmes Chapel following an earlier accident and spillage. And the A13 is blocked heading out of London at the Gorsbrook Interchange at Dagenham for those emergency repair works. I'm Johnny Ratner.
4: At AJ Bell, we believe investing is for everyone, even people who know nothing about investing. Like Keith, who thought dividends were a boy band. Jessica, who thought compound interest was a prison dating app. And Sue thought FTSE 100 was a bit of under-the-table fun, which surprised her accountant.
6: Oh, no.
4: If we can make investing feel good for them, it's no wonder which have recommended us 8 years running. AJ Bell, feel good investing. The value of your investments can go up or down.
1: Turn on. Tune in. Speak out. A double dose of reality across the UK. The home of common sense. This is Talk.
0: Kath has been in touch and says the Cambridge Assistant Professor for Education does not seem to have read Romeo and Juliet. Not much of an academic is she. In the story, they get married before their relationship. Perhaps she does not like that they choose to marry without permission from parents. Must be an alien concept for her, says Kath. Maybe she misplaced her copy and said, "Wherefore art thy Romeo and Juliet copy?" Another person says, I keep saying this, but why are the government not listening? This is deliberate. It's crystal clear. They can see the public don't want this ridiculous, porous border invasion. We told them for decades to sort it out, and they didn't, and they continue to not listen. So please, someone answer me why. Why do they not listen and gaslight us being some shining light of democracy? This is not democracy. Anne Archway says, main deception is Burnham refers to asylum seekers and refugees. These men are neither. They're illegal immigrants. We want them deported. Mike in Lincoln says, in the vein of naan and bread, when I see a sign saying German bratwurst sausage, it drives me bonkers. The German word for sausage is Wurst. Thank you, says Mike in Lincoln. And Paul in Plymouth says, I can't stand people who say PIN number, personal identification, number. Come on, people, get it right. It's not hard. That is Paul in Plymouth. Let's go to Nigel in London, who has some thoughts on what's going on in the prison service and crime and justice. Tell us your thoughts, Nigel. Hi, Nigel, are you there? Nigel in London? No, he's not there. Let's go to Joan in Sunderland, who has some thoughts on the High Street. Joan, you're very welcome to the programme. What would you like to say?
7: Hello again.
0: Hi, Joan.
7: High Street's the dead. Here in Sunderland, the big names have gone. So if you need anything special for a wedding or what have you, you have to go to the retail parks, out of town or online. But not only is it our town centre's been affected, local shopping parades, like where I live, they're being invaded by Turkish barbers, vape shops, nail bars. You can see a queue on a morning in a particular shop where people are buying cheap cigarettes, and then you never see another soul.
0: Joan, what should be on your high street? What would you like to see there?
7: Well, I mean, Debenhams have gone, Marks and Spencers have gone, Argos, Mothercare, all the other things like that. And they've just gone.
0: Whose fault is that, do you think, Joan? Is that just people who are buying things online, going to these out-of-town places? I mean, is this the fault of the shops that are there now, or just because so many people have voted with their feet, or they're staying at home and ordering things online?
7: Well, I think online business has affected High Street. You can't say other than that. But as I say, you can't shop in a store when it's decided to pull out.
0: Yeah, yeah. But where do you shop, Joan? Where do you get your groceries and things?
7: My daughter takes me to the retail park,
0: yeah.
7: And I get my groceries. Other things, we either go to Dalton Park, which is a Seam, or we go to Boundary Mill, which is a Shire Moor.
0: Okay.
7: She buys things online. I don't. I'm not into that.
0: Yes.
7: But
0: okay.
7: As I say, it's all these things. The whole of your life seems to have changed.
0: It certainly has, Joan, and the question is, how much more does it change? Just a quick final call. Thank you, Joan. We'll talk more again, but I just want to get Nigel's back. And just before Petri Hosking comes in, Nigel, you've about a minute to tell me your thoughts. What's on your mind?
6: Well, I'm going to race ahead then, Peter. Thank you. I think Andy Byrne has woken up with like a gone-off sausage roll in the fridge. It stinks. He's realised that the whole police community, the whole prison community, the whole relatives of police officers, he's going to lose as voters. That's why he suddenly wants to do something. A week ago, he said, or 10 days ago, I'm going to review it. Now he said he's going to get the Justice Minister to look at it. I think it's a total disgrace. In relation to the High Street, I think the High Street is self-governing, Peter. I think what can be done for the High Street is simple. Reduce business rates and give people the opportunity to park their cars. Because if they can't park their cars, they aren't going to go there. And finally, if I may, about prisons, if you've got such a special relationship with America, why don't we send them to America?
0: Well, Reform UK, we're talking about El Salvador there as well. Very interesting thoughts there. Nigel, thank you for them. Thanks to everybody who's contributed. I'm sorry, we just haven't had time for all the calls, texts, tweets and voice notes that we've got. It's been a really busy show. Another one coming up with Petri Hosking of The Other Side of the News. Lovely to see you, Petri.
8: And you. Yeah, we're going to be talking about the burn and bounce and whether he should call a general election.
0: No.
8: I agree. And I don't think he will. But no. There are some suggestions that this is the golden moment for him. Mm-hmm. We'll also be looking at whether he's actually talked himself into a really awkward place at the moment, politically speaking, over the sentence reviews and all of that as well.
0: I think legally they're in huge trouble. If they start releasing people and not applying the law to everybody. You're going to get judicial review, you're going to get legal cases.
8: It's a nightmare, and
0: the taxpayer's going to be paying
8: Absolutely.
0: And reaping the whirlwind of that.
8: Absolutely, and I just don't know why he's done it in this way. It shows a distinct lack of experience, really. So we're looking at that. British energy consumers have paid over £1 billion this year to turn off wind turbines. I mean, you just couldn't make this stuff up.
0: It's a load of hot air.
8: It's a load of hot air that we're not able to use. It's absolutely ridiculous. £1 billion. Imagine what that would do. That would save all of these tax rises we've got coming up.
0: It's crazy.
8: If we could just harness these fuels properly. So we're going to be doing that. And also, I know this is random, but I'm really interested in it. 30 years since Tupac was killed.
0: Wow. Okay.
8: And they're back in court. So they've got someone who claims that he was involved, but says he only wrote that in a book because he was showing off.
0: Yes, I remember all this, yeah.
8: So they're back in court over Tupac's murder.
0: Okay, Petri Hosking on Tupac. Stay tuned for that.
8: That's about what I've got.
0: I didn't think that I was going to. I've got a keg. It's definitely not a Tupac. I'll be back tomorrow at 7 o'clock. Thank you so much to everybody who's contributed to the programme. Stay tuned for Petri, who is next right through until 1 o'clock.
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10: From the Sky News Centre at 10. The Met Office says the UK's on course to record its warmest ever summer. The average mean temperature threshold's probably going to be met, even if the rest of August sees average conditions. An amber heat health alert's now covering all of England. Gilly Molland from Hampshire's New Forest National Park Authority's given an update on a heathland fire.
11: It is 1.6 kilometres squared, so that in kind of layman's terms is around about 210 football pitches. We're globally important here for the plant and animal species. Heathland is actually rarer than the rainforest, so to lose some of that is absolutely devastating.
10: PC Andrew Harper's mum says she will have to trust the process, but is hopeful her son's killers won't be freed from jail early. Debbie Adlam says Downing Street's been in touch about the prisoner release scheme designed to ease overcrowding in England and Wales. More than 220 people are now known to have died in an earthquake in Colombia. Yesterday's quake hit around 250 miles west of the capital, Bogota. Jairo Vargas travelled from Medellin to Pereira to help find his missing brother, but he's losing faith.
12: Because the damage is evident, although I insist there is a survival triangle there. The debris surrounding my brother is soft. It's possible that it's protecting him, but we can't hear any noises anymore. I don't know. I have little hope.
10: The daughter of a murdered woman's asking the High Court to keep her father in prison for killing her mother. Catherine Razzell says he's done no meaningful rehabilitation, but his lawyer insists the parole board's decision was thorough. It's reported Donald Trump was whisked off a plane in a catering truck because of a threat from Iran. US media claims the president was taken off Air Force One in Turkey last month. And to sport now, where Great Britain's Romel Glave got gold in the 100-metre sprint at the European Athletics Championships in Birmingham. It was a home 1-2 as Jeremiah Azu took silver. That's the latest. I'm Imani Rana.
1: Double talk, fast talk, wise talk, every day.
5: You're punished, and this absolutely proves it.
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5: This astronomically expensive nonsense is off the scale.
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5: It's not complicated, and it's not controversial.
1: High-performing entertainment, off-road opinions.
13: Most people simply don't have that money. They're not going to be eligible for these grants. They're not going to do it.
1: From the front bench to the front line and the front page.
5: But these issues need dealing with.
1: Well-informed conversation across the nation.
14: What do you think should happen? How do we get a grip on this?
1: Straight talking and straight to the point.
5: This is an outrage. We've got to punish these kind of people.
1: Get the very best conversation on DAB+, online, on the app, or watch on your connected TV. This is Talk. Across the

0: energy. So I want to find out what's going wrong with clean energy. And do you support our drive to move to more clean energy? Do you support the speed at which we're trying to do it? It clearly isn't working if we're spending £1 billion to switch it off. And this is because of the cabling and there's not enough. So wind energy in the area that it's produced can be used. But often, of course, it's needed to be used entirely across the country and they can't get it across the country. So they switch it off. Octopus Energy, Greg Jackson, is suggesting that there should be local benefits to people next to wind farms. In other words, instead of throwing that money away, instead of just wasting £1 billion on switching it off, that people who live locally to wind farms should get cheaper energy. Do you agree with that? Keir Starmer said that wasn't a good idea because it meant that there would be a postcode lottery on energy prices. But there's a postcode lottery on so many things. I personally think it would be a good idea. I hate to see that sort of waste. £1 billion. I mean, that would solve all the problems of Andy Burnham. That would sort out the budget in October. No more taxation. He wouldn't have to borrow any more money. It could all be done with that. Well, some of it could be done with that. Anyway, he needs a bit more than £1 billion, but it would certainly, it's not a small amount of money. So I'd like to hear from you on that. Do you support green energy? Do you think it's the only way we can go? And yes, there's going to be a bit of pain on the way. Or do you think we're just not ready for it yet and we need to slow things down? Let me know what you think about this. Do you live near to a wind farm? Do you think that it would be a good idea that if you do live next to wind farms that you get cheaper energy? I can't see a problem with that. 0344 499 1000. Those calls are charged at the national rate, but we do call you back. And text the word talk and your message to 87222. So that's coming up at midnight. We're also going to be crossing over to New York to get the very latest on what's happening in the US. So all of that is to come. Right, for the rest of the programme, we have Vincent Moss, former political editor, in the studio to go through the papers for you. Also, Caroline Faraday is going to be addressing the Tupac story. I have such random interests, and this is a really interesting story, actually. So we're going to be discussing Tupac being fatally shot in Las Vegas 30 years ago, and why that has just now come to court. So we're going to be looking at that. Also, wind energy Con Mernin joins us to talk about clean energy costs. But first, since taking office as PM just over 3 weeks ago, oh, my goodness. Time is so weird. Andy Burnham has enjoyed an initial polling surge dubbed the Burnham Bounce. However, early political pressure is testing his leadership. He recently intervened in the prisoner early release scheme, vowing to fast-track measures that prevent the killers of PC Andrew Harper from leaving jail early. He says he's confident he can do this. He's already been accused of several U-turns on the issue. Well, Burnham is currently on a nationwide tour focused on cost of living issues. His momentum has fueled speculation over whether he might call a general election. While some commentators argue a vote would secure him a mandate, critics insist he should focus on delivery rather than electioneering. He is never going to call an election in a month. He's waited 10 years. For this job. I don't think he's going to risk it now. Look what happened to Theresa May. Anyway, lots to discuss here, and here with me to do just that, I'm thrilled to say, is Angus Walker, former ITN political correspondent. Good to see you again, Angus. Thank you for joining me. Let's talk about the situation with the early release scheme, the prisoner early release scheme. It feels to me like he may have shot himself in the foot with this, politically speaking. What do you make of it?
1: Well, it's very, very tricky for the new prime minister, isn't it? And it has U-turn written all over it because he's going ahead with this early release scheme on the face of it, because the government is telling us that the prison system would actually collapse unless they release some prisoners earlier than planned. Remember, if you get sentenced to prison, let's say 8 years, you do four of them in a prison and then you do four of them out on license, unless you commit other crimes in prison, of course.

0: There is parole involved as well. But that's the sort of standard way of looking at a prison sentence. Releasing people earlier frees up more prison places. Apparently, prisons are a bursting point. If you don't do that, if people get arrested, charged, taken to court and convicted, there's nowhere for them to go. So this is the government at pressure from both ends. But of course, releasing prisoners early, any prisoner early, is not going to be a very popular policy or move by any politician. So he's between a rock and a hard place here and seems to be climbing back and rowing back on the types of prisoners that can be released. And of course, the prisoners who were involved and convicted of manslaughter in the connection with the killing of this police officer, that has caused a massive public backlash with a petition with getting on for nearly a million signatures now, just giving you a sense of the strength of feeling about that, the opposition to their release. And so Burnham's got to come up with something fast. He's bought a little bit of time by saying he's tasked the Justice Secretary and the Home Secretary to come up with a plan. But he's running out of time fast. The public clearly wants something done quickly about this and do not want these people back out on the streets.
1: Because they're eligible for release in January, aren't they? And that is fast approaching. But did he not understand the tenet of the early release scheme when he waded into this? Because it appears that all the legal advice is that you can't just exempt two people. It's a category of crime, manslaughter, which is included in this. I mean, perhaps it shouldn't have been included in the first place, this level of very serious crime. But it has been. And therefore, he's kind of stuck with what his colleagues have done on this release scheme. Do you think he just didn't quite understand it? Because it feels to me like he could get egg on his face over this.
0: Yeah, I mean, having worked as a Home Affairs journalist and indeed worked in government as a special advisor in my career, I think this is the classic clash between the sort of in the weeds legalese and that is spoken inside meetings in Whitehall before policies actually meet and have a collision with public opinion and the common sense that the public often have. Now, it might have sounded like they had no other choices in meetings and say, well, we've got to let these categories out. Can we obviously limit the worst offenders? They're not coming out early. Is there any way we can do that? Yes, we can do that. But there are certain categories, you know, let's not let murderers out. But you can sort of imagine the sort of horse trading that went on in terms of working out what category, what crimes people convicted of what crimes could be let out and convicted of what crimes have to be kept in until their sentences are fully served. All sounds probably legally sound inside these meetings, but of course then out in the wide world, immediate collision with public opinion and they're having to backtrack. So it's one of those, I think, where there's a clash between policy wonkery and public common sense.
1: So they'll be looking for a loophole. Presumably, that's what they'll be looking for. And I wonder if, because PC Harper clearly was a police officer, I wonder if that could be the loophole. We're hearing rumours, aren't we, that, oh, we've found a way. We think we've found a way to do this. But I can't help thinking again that there will be legal pushback from other people, potentially, who might not be released for the same crime.
0: You're absolutely right, and it sounds absolutely certain that the Prime Minister, if a Prime Minister is saying we're going to find a way of stopping these people coming out and instructing Cabinet Ministers to do that, then it will be delivered. It has to be delivered now because he's actually set great store on it. But you know, then the next one will pop up. This is whack-a-mole.
1: Yeah.
0: This is whack-a-mole time for them. You know, then the next horrendous criminal will be on the front pages and the public again will be totally against that prisoner or that category of prisoner being let out. So this is no end, this is unending for a government when it comes to this particular issue. And of course, people who have been convicted of domestic violence are being let out as well. And of course, the victims of domestic violence, absolutely appalled by the fact that people who've been convicted of that type of crime are being let out early as well, because, you know, they will be living in fear. They will be very concerned about people like that being let out back on the streets. Where will they be? How will they be monitored? And then you've got the upset being caused to families connected to all sorts of horrible crimes. And that's why it's such an emotional issue. And that's why the sort of legalese and what sounded plausible in, you know, in the clinical environment of a Whitehall meeting room just doesn't stack up when it meets the very emotional reaction from the public.
1: It would also not be on the realms of possibility, I assume, for the two killers themselves to mount some kind of legal question against the government, having been told that they're eligible for early release, having served 30% of their tariff. We could see that happening as well.
0: Undoubtedly, and I think, you know, people like that are getting legal advice. That would be their
1: free
0: legal advice.
1: Yeah.
0: You know, they would be advised by their lawyers that there isn't a legal right for the government to hold them longer if they meet the particular criteria of the sentencing that was passed.
1: I mean, you couldn't make this up, but he, like you said, he has to win this, because if he doesn't, I mean, that's the honeymoon over, right? That's it. He's done.
0: Absolutely, absolutely. And honeymoons don't last that long these days, as we've seen. But also, it's very notable that every new prime minister, I mean, you go all the way back to Tony Blair, eventually some event, or usually some self-inflicted event, comes along and the honeymoon vibes come crashing down.
1: Yeah, I think this is about the same point that Keir Starmer came up with the winter fuel thing from old age pensioners. Let's have a look now at the polls, because Labour has surged now above Nigel Farage's, above Reform, and some people are suggesting now is the golden moment that Burnham should call a general election. What would your odds be on that?
0: I mean, let's look at it this way. On paper, you can see the argument behind closed doors for going for it, because Reform is the enemy that Labour is facing. They have been ahead in the polls since, you know, until a couple of weeks ago. From March last year onwards, ahead in the polls. You know, about 150 polls in a row, Reform were ahead. Now they're not. And of course, strike while your enemy is wounded is weak. Yeah. And there's all those sort of arguments. I was also looking at polling by More in Common, the pollsters, and that showed that as far as the public are concerned, when it comes to wanting an early general election, it's very split. It's sort of roughly a third want an immediate general election because they've got a new prime minister. There's about a third who say an early general election, but not immediate. And the other third saying, hang on, let's just wait till 2029 and get on with it. But then you look more deeply and it's also split along partisan lines, where opposition parties, opposition to Labour, Reform especially, are in favour of an early general election. And Labour supporters less likely to support an early general election. That's quite interesting, because the demand from the opposition support, people who are voting for other parties, not Labour, is because they want a new prime minister coming in without a general election. They see that person as they're without a mandate, and so they want to put them to the test. But I think there's conflicting things there for any planner in number 10.
1: I just can't see Andy Burnham having waited so long to be prime minister. I mean, what happened to Theresa May? It can backfire.
0: Talk about it can backfire. Remember Gordon Brown, you know, the more he talked about the possibility, the more he got branded as a bottler, and it really backfired as well. So it's very treacherous territory. But I actually think if he called a general election, the reaction from the public, I believe, would be pretty negative. I think a lot of people would say, can you just get on with delivering?
1: I think, absolutely.
0: You know, the public are a bit sick of party politics, they're sick of personality politics. They wouldn't mind having a politician who just delivers.
1: Who just gets on with it. And there's going to be raised eyebrows that I'm going to mention this to you because we have to then play a very long list. But, of course, we've got the Clacton by-election coming. You got that ready, guys? Yeah. So 34 oh, people. But so the Clacton by-election, of course, is happening this week. Yes. Is Nigel Farage worried about it, do you think?
0: I think that most of the polling would support the idea that Nigel Farage is going to comfortably be returned in...
1: As comfortably as he'd like?
0: I think so, yes. I mean, you know, look, the opposition is pretty widely spread with another 33 candidates or something.
1: Yeah.
0: Obviously, we've now got into having to mention all the candidates, so, you know, I'm sending prayers. But Count Binface...
1: The longest list ever.
0: Count Binface being the primary opponent, given that the other main parties refused to stand. So... It has turned into a bit of charade, a bit of an end of the pier show.
1: It'd be a real hollow win.
0: Yeah, it would
1: it
0: be
1: won't mean a hollow anything, win, will it?
0: Yeah, and a lot of people in Westminster are expecting then in September the commissioner comes back and there might be a recall petition if he is suspended, and then there will be another by-election,
1: but this time
0: they will all stand. Yeah. And then we'll see a true test of Nigel Farage's popularity. But I think if he wins and claims that this is a resounding endorsement of what he was saying when he called this flicked the switch for this by-election, saying that, you know, it was him versus the establishment and he was going to get this endorsement. It doesn't feel like it's going to be the strongest endorsement of that particular plan. And quite widely, people are saying it hasn't quite worked out the way he may have hoped.
1: Yeah, yes, I think that's a very polite way of putting it. We will play that list out at the end of this interview. The other thing I wanted to talk to you about is the fact that Andy Burnham's on a little tour at the moment. Is that entirely necessary, given that we have hundreds of local MPs that he might be talking to in Westminster instead of driving around the country?
0: I think that the strategy that they're deploying to get through certainly the first 30 days, maybe 100 days, from their point of view, from the Prime Minister's point of view and the team around him, is working, in that they're playing to his strengths, aren't they? He is someone who portrays himself as a people person. He can walk the streets, and we've seen footage of him meeting and greeting and chatting to people. He seems very amenable and people seem to like him. His popularity, his approval ratings are much higher than the other leaders, much higher than the previous Labour leader, that's for sure. And so they're playing to his strengths. Interestingly, looking at some other polling, that when it comes to the sort of social media he's doing, because he's doing a lot of TikToks, he's doing a lot of different social media videos, quite a high proportion, right? I think it was about 53% of people saying that they've, you know, seen him or heard him on social media in the last 3 weeks or so, which is astonishingly high, and actually higher than, you know, very accomplished media performers like Nigel Farage, for example. Even Rupert Lowe, the leader of Restore, is always cited as someone with a strong social media presence because Elon Musk retweets a lot of his stuff, but way higher than them. So they want to get him out, and I think it's largely so they can create content. I mean, he's a content creator as well as a prime minister.
1: I mean, look, I suppose that's the way it's going for everybody, isn't it? I was talking to my makeup artist earlier on, who hates going online, and she said, but I've got to build my profile. I was like, oh, God, to be young. No, thank you. I'm not really interested in that. So do you think that this will add more to the Burnham bounce, or will people again be saying, look, you get back to the office, whichever office you choose to be in, and get on with it?
0: I think you're right. I think you're suggesting, Petri, that there is a limit to this. I mean, you know, you can only do so much, you know, what's my favourite Greggs order?
1: Yeah.
0: Or, you know, what's my favourite pub snack, before people are going to go, can you just, you know, get on with dealing with the real issues? And, you know, cost of living is the number one issue. It comes up as top of the list of issues that most trouble the public, and when you look at all the polling. So, you know, he is responding to that by saying he's going on a cost of living national tour, but people will get pretty tired, I think, or the majority of people may well get very tired after a while of sort of jokey, blokey videos talking about pub snacks, etc., when there are serious issues facing our country that need to be solved, mainly economic ones, and they need to be sorted out. And, you know, he's got to get into the serious business soon. I think they're trying to make the most out of the bounce, the most out of any honeymoon, as they would. You know, you can see why. But it's not an endless road.
1: And he's got to get back to some serious telling us how he's going to fund what he's been talking about so far and anything else that he might come up with. Because I tell you what I'm sick of, Angus, and it's all of them, actually, just saying we're going to do this and we're going to do that. But there's no detail. There's no how. Mm. There's no when. There's no what. There's no digging. And they're all the MPs, all parties are responsible for that at the moment. We're just not getting any depth to anything that's being said.
0: Yeah, I think we're in a funny period as well, because don't forget, he's had the luxury of becoming prime minister at the start of the summer recess. So he hasn't had to do a PMQs yet. He's not under the same kind of scrutiny, under the same kind of pressure. So he is allowed to, you know, be wandering around doing videos about pub snacks and Greggs, etc. But that also has to come to an end, because he will have to be back in Westminster. He will be under a completely different level of scrutiny once the recess finishes in 2-3 weeks.
1: I mean, he's barely been questioned by journalists, has he? I mean, they're really breaking him in gently. It's going to be a rude awakening for a man who was mayor, and that is a very different job. That's a people-pleasing job, being a mayor.
0: Yeah, I think at the moment, that, you know, this tour and everything he's doing, all the social media, he's building up as many sort of putting as much in the vibe bank as he can before things get a bit more miserable for him with the return to proper parliamentary fisticuffs and everything that's entailed. And of course, there's a budget.
1: Yeah.
0: You know, coming in the party conference, of course, will be a lap of honour for him. No trouble there, because often party conferences can be tricky for party leaders. Not this particular year for Andy Burnham, you'd think. But then there's a budget, and the budgets are tough at the moment. Where do you go? You know, is it tax or is it borrowing? And either way, extremely serious consequences for the country if either of those things are raised.
1: That's when the wheels start wobbling to come off. Good to speak to you, Angus. Thank you very much indeed for joining me. Angus Walker there, former ITN political correspondent. Here's the list.
2: 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And Ketana Kumar Pipiaya is the UK Voice Safer and Stronger UK Party. 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James Ransley, the Consensus Party candidate. Jerry Smith is an independent. Kai Stevens for the British Democrats. John Stevens for rejoining the EU. Baron von Thunderclap for the Official Monster Raving Loony Party. Pamela Walford is an independent. Marcus White, Everyone is God Party. And Mark Wilkinson for the Independents.
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3: This is Talk. Converting negative agitation into positive conversation across the nation. Hear it, see it. This is Talk.
1: Hello, this is Talk, and it's Petri here with you. And coming up at midnight, it's your chance to talk back. And we're talking about energy as we learn today that the... I literally can't believe the amount of money this is. The cost to consumers of paying wind farms to switch off when Britain's electricity grid can't cope has exceeded £1 billion already this year and is on track for an annual record. Now, most of this cost comes from paying gas-fired power plants near urban areas to fire up to cover for wind turbines in remote locations that have to be turned off because of insufficient cabling capacity. I can't even figure out how that's a thing. Anyway, we'll be talking to somebody about that in a few moments' time, because I just don't understand how our green energy is failing so much. So does going green make you see red? Do you think we are not ready for this yet? We're clearly not. The infrastructure clearly isn't ready to be relying so much on clean energy. Now, I personally think that clean energy is the only future that we've got, because at some point, not in our lifetime, but at some point, the oil and gas reserve, they're all going to run out, right? They are. It's a finite amount of stuff. So even if it lasts another 100,000 years or whatever, human beings are going to have to find a different way. Plus energy security. We have no energy security. Any oil that we take out of the North Sea goes onto the open market. It doesn't really adjust our costs, and it's a very tiny amount. It'd be about 2% of the world market. So it's a very tiny amount. So we do have to find a way, and I do think that green energy has to be the answer, because it's sustainable. It's energy that just keeps repeating, right? If it's solar energy, I mean, look what's happened this summer. If it's wind energy, look what's happening with the turbines. We've got so much wind, hot air, that we can't use it all. We're just switching it off. And not making the most of it. So clearly this is a sustainable sea energy, all of those things, wave energy. So it's obviously the right thing to do, but we are just not ready for it yet, are we? And do you think the people who live near to wind farms should get cheaper electricity rather than just switching it off and wasting the whole thing and paying to switch it off? £1 billion already this year. It's an absolutely eye-watering amount of money. So give me a call, 0344 499 1000.
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3: This is Talk.
1: Hello there, this is Talk and it's Petri here with you. And coming up at the top of the hour, Vincent Moss will be here to go through the papers and the story of the day. In the meantime, oh, and also we're going to be talking about the Tupac case. I know, how random is that? The Crips and the Bloods and the gang warfare that led to Tupac, the rapper, being killed, being gunned down on the streets of Las Vegas 30 years ago. And the reason we're talking about it is because the case is finally coming to court. So we'll be looking into that with Caroline Faraday in about 15-20 minutes time. In the meantime, British energy consumers have paid over £1 billion this year to turn off wind turbines when power lines cannot handle the electricity. The grid cannot move all the power from where it is being generated to where it's needed because of a lack of proper cables, and as a result, wind farms in places like Scotland are regularly turned off, where gas plants close to demand centres in the south are fired up instead. Well, to help fix the problem, energy supplier Octopus wants regional power pricing, which would give cheaper electricity to people living near wind farms when output is high. That has already been rejected, but was rejected by Keir Starmer, because he said that would lead to postcode lottery pricing. But would you mind that? I wouldn't. I just think it's... I'd rather not see waste. I'd rather not see us paying to switch off machines than having people getting cheaper electricity. But let me know how you feel about that. And do you live near a wind farm? Let me know. Well, Con Mernon joins me now, who's a wind energy researcher at the University of Strathclyde. Con, thank you very much indeed for joining me. What is going wrong with our green energy that it's cost us £1 billion to regulate?
17: Yeah, Petri, thank you very much, by the way, for having me on the show. Just to paint the picture for your viewers, you've already made about half the arguments I already make for wind turbines, so you're doing really well there. To paint the picture for your viewers, though, you made a great example. We have a lot of wind farm density in places like Scotland, in the UK, and that's quite far away from demand centres. Obviously, Scotland has a much lower population than England. And what happens is we have these people called grid operators. And what they do is they find that I need to bid. We have a certain amount of energy that we need down south, say, for example, close to London. And an operator and a generator up in Scotland, a wind farm, says, I can provide that energy. So they send that down. But sometimes, as a lot of wind farms are doing this, because we have a lot of energy up in Scotland and wind energy, there's too much going through the cables at once, and it causes these wind generators to have to turn off. The grid operators tell them, no, you have to turn off. And what happens is that wind farm is automatically reimbursed for what they would have produced. So basically, we're paying for electricity that we're not getting, in a way. And you pointed out the example as well, that we have to cater to that demand that will be down south. We have to turn on stations closer to them, which most likely, because of the flexibility, is the gas power stations.
1: And of course, the reason we've crossed the billion pound mark a couple of months early is because of the US-Iran situation, because switching on those gas and oil facilities is costing us more. But a lot of people, Con, will be saying, well, look, have we put the cart before the horse here? you know, we've got these wind farms, but we don't have the cables necessary to use all that energy, and we don't have the battery storage where we could at least store it so we could use it across the less windy months or the winter months. Is the cart before the horse here? Are we ready for this green energy?
17: Yes, and you know, it is a big case of that, the cart and the horse as well. People are right always to be sceptical of new installments, wind energy, and especially change, especially for something as vital as energy. The UK's energy market was pretty stable whenever it came to things like gas being introduced in the late 60s and 70s and on until wind turbines really took off in the early 2000s. And now, but one thing I will say, Petri, is that if this was any other case, say, for example, Scotland had gas power stations up north as well, same thing would happen. Yes, like you said, it's just about the grid. And as well, since the pipeline of projects that we have that are currently waiting that are passed up in things like regulation, which is slowing things down, these projects have been 10 years in the waiting, and I'd assume, like you maybe as well, that 10 years ago they would have thought that transmission would be sorted.
1: Yeah.
17: You know, and I think we've taken it a bit for granted, and yes, we have. We maybe pulled the cart before the horse, but I wouldn't say that it's more so to do with gas. I would say that, yeah, we haven't both upgraded as well as our power generators. We haven't also upgraded our transmission system, which is in desperate need of upgrade.
1: So this is when they talk about we need to upgrade the grid. That's what they're talking about. And why? What is the problem? I mean, I can see those windmills going there. The people in Scotland should be getting their electricity instead of switching them off, which seems like a terrible waste. Is just using that electricity to benefit, even if it's hospitals and schools or whatever you do with it. Just don't switch them off. Is there not a way to handle that on a local level?
17: Yeah, Patria, you would think there is an easy way to handle it. The easiest way is actually more load, what we call load, which is basically things that you pump electricity into. And then the wind farms don't need to curtail because there's something that they
1: storing
17: can provide
1: it. Yeah, like a big
17: to.
1: Like yeah, a big battery. So basically,
17: exactly. So let's take, for example, California. It's one of the world's leading economies. And they have a population less than the UK, but actually they have battery storage and they have a bountiful supply of solar energy. I don't know if you've heard, but they have battery storage that's as the same capacity as half of our wind power fleet. Wow. They have in battery storage. And what they do is they cater this battery storage to low demand. So whenever it's low demand, like for example, maybe whenever people are at work or during the night as well, the wind doesn't stop blowing during the night, we can charge up these batteries. And it means if we put them on constraint boundaries, it's a very fancy word for basically right at the border between England and Scotland, that's where we don't have enough transmission cables. But if we put our batteries there, then we can charge them up when it's low demand, and as soon as it's high demand, instead of having to turn on gas power stations and pay the premium, like we've discussed before, you can turn on battery storage, and it will provide you some relief, and it will provide relief from bills as well. You talked about the £1 billion figure. It's been rising. So back in 2020, this figure was only around £250 million, and now it's, like we talked about, just halfway through this year, it is £1 billion. By 2030, Modo expect this figure to be around upwards of £4 billion, okay, within a £4 to £8 billion boundary.
1: In switching off electricity.
17: Yes, and paying for gas power station. Because like you said, it's the dual figure. It's sort of a dual casualty. We have to pay both the wind farms to turn off because they were promised that sale of their electricity. And then we also have to pay the gas power station to turn on closer to the demand.
1: I mean, the Greg Jackson from Octopus is saying that he'd like to see people who live near to wind farms, I presume that would be solar farms as well, where there is a too much electricity for the grid to handle, that they should get the electricity much cheaper. I mean, I understand as well we've been selling discounted energy overseas as well, rather than binning it entirely, which seems incredibly unfair. And a lot of people who are being told that they've got to pay into this green energy, they've got to buy into it as well as pay into it on a psychological level, are hearing all of this and thinking, well, what am I buying into? What do you want me to say about this? Because it just seems that other people are benefiting from our cheaper energy, and then we're paying double to switch off electricity mm-hmm. and switch on gas.
17: Yeah, and you've raised an amazing point there that I, as a wind researcher, even agree with. I think that the industry has gotten public engagement completely wrong.
1: Yeah.
17: And I think that the government also has a responsibility on that. We actually had a de facto wind ban, if you remember, during the David Cameron era, brought in this idea of regulations being placed on wind farm construction down in England. And now that has came back to bite the UK. Because now we have our power stations located all in Scotland, has obviously a bountiful wind resource and it is better than England. But at the same time, we've seen these wind farms all over the world. You don't have to have a unique wind environment anymore. These turbines are great energy producers.
1: Yeah.
17: About your point, Greg Jack, sorry, mate. It is a good point. And yes, I'm familiar that it was turned down by Keir Starmer's government in Parliament, but I don't also necessarily think it will solve the exact problem of curtailment. It might indirectly pay passive adjustment to it, because if you think about it as well, if you endorse people to buy in, like you said, to these wind projects that would be near, for example, in England or down south, and they would be getting dividend, they'd be getting money from towards the council, that can go into infrastructure.
1: It would stop all the complaining, wouldn't it? If people were charged as a 50% discount on your energy if you let us build a wind farm just up the road.
17: Yes, you're exactly right. And it solves the constraint issue as well that we were talking about, because then all of a sudden you've got way more generation down south, and as well you're cutting out gas, which I can't stress enough. It is the most important thing to cut out. Like you said there, that curtailment cost, which is often cited as just being the amount of money it costs to pay off wind farms, but forgetting that, yes, if we turn off the wind farms because there's a constraint, we have to turn on gas closer to the demand centre, which it is the real cost grinder.
1: Because China, despite what Donald Trump says, they're the biggest producers of wind energy in the world. They don't seem to have constraint issues at all. What are they doing that we need to learn?
17: Yeah, we'll see. China's investing in various different types of infrastructure. Obviously, they're investing in, like we talked about with California via battery storage. We also have things in China going like pumped hydro. And pumped hydro is something that this country specifically could use very well, especially places like Scotland, where these constraints happen to be. If we have a lot more pumped hydro stations, just so the viewers know, pumped hydro is whenever you have, say, for example, a reservoir at the bottom and there's a reservoir further up, we can have a pumping system where we take electricity, we use that to pump the water all the way to the top, and then we can use that flow when we need it, like a water battery, like a battery storage, falls over our turbine and then makes electricity. China has one of the biggest dams in the world. I'm not sure you know the Three Gorges Dam. It has its own drawbacks environmentally. That's why it's so important that even renewable energy is looked after in terms of the environment and the proper procedure does go through. We also have places like Paraguay and in Europe, more so in Europe as well, of where we see interconnectivity. And that is a pledge that was given by the late Minister for Net Zero, which was Ed Miliband. And hopefully that pledge is upkept by his successor. And the idea is to increase connectivity across all of Europe, like you pointed out too, of where we can send this energy. If we don't have the load, or we're doing all these things at once, which would probably be the best thing, we become more connected, which means more resilient as well. But then also at the same time, if we need to send our load somewhere, we can send it to a different country instead, at least get paid for it.
1: Yeah. I mean, it just we just need to get a move on, don't we, Colin? But I think I think you and I have solved most of the problems. I think we've done well. Good to speak to you. Thank you very much indeed for joining me. Colm Mernon then, who's a wind energy researcher at the University of Strathclyde. Quick break, back in a second.
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3: 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Talk. Argument. Attitude. Opinion. Across the UK. This is Talk.
1: Hello there, this is Talk and it's Petri here with you until 1 o'clock. And just a reminder that coming up at the top of the hour, Vincent Moss will be here in the studio to go through the newspapers. Now though, it's almost exactly 30 years after the one of the most influential hip-hop icons of the 1990s, Tupac Shakur, was fatally shot in Las Vegas. The murder trial over his death has just officially begun. Former gang leader Dwayne Kef D. Davis, 63, faces a single murder charge. Prosecutors do not accuse Davis of pulling the trigger, but allege that he orchestrated the 1996 drive-by shooting in gang retaliation and that he supplied the murder weapon. Well, the state's case relies heavily on Davis's own memoir and interviews implicating himself. Davis has pleaded not guilty, claiming that he fabricated those stories for publicity and for profit. But why is this coming to court now, 30 years, three decades after that shooting? Well, to discuss this further with me is Caroline Faraday, a multi-award-winning journalist in Los Angeles. How are you?
22: I am so well, thank you. Yeah, really well. This is a fascinating case. I find cases where the alleged perpetrator has done something really dumb to be particularly fascinating. You know what I mean? And this is like, this is a really strange sort of set of events. So
1: he had a police deal, didn't he, Davis?
22: Yes. This is it.
1: Yeah.
22: So obviously his murder 30 years ago in Las Vegas has remained largely unsolved. Lots of speculation, who was there and why and which gangs and whatnot and the various kind of information. And a lot of the people involved in that have since either sort of died or, you know, that when there's gangs involved, people are reluctant to talk to the police in the first place. Now, this is somebody who was a gang leader. He was a former Southside Compton Crips leader. And Dwayne Davis, that is, spoke to the police a lot in that time. And he as you say, he had these conversations with the police. And those conversations were private. They weren't allowed to be released. Those conversations were private. But what he did was brag about it. So he went around bragging about it. And then he wrote a book more recently. And in that book, he describes being in the car on the night that Tupac Shakur was shot. He describes being in that vehicle, you know, in Las Vegas, you know, as the white Cadillac pulled up alongside Tupac Shakur's car at a red light and they opened fire. So because he did that, suddenly all these police interviews, you know, they argued to the court, well, this is now, his privacy clause is gone now. Yeah. And the court agreed with him. So all of these interviews he's had throughout the years. So you've got this extraordinary situation where really they don't have a lot of sort of forensic evidence. They don't have, you know, the usual kind of fingerprints and these kind of things. But what you've got is the main defense witness's word that they are using against him to prosecute him after 30 years. It's an extraordinary case.
1: I mean, it really is. And this is, I mean, just reading into it earlier and sort of knowing a little bit about the background of it, the Crips and the Bloods, the two main rival gangs at the time, and there's even, Diddy is even implicated. Somebody has suggested that Diddy was involved in because he owned...
22: I wouldn't give it that of all people tone.
1: No, well, okay, fair enough. fair enough. Because there are record labels involved in this that were owned by gang members as well. I mean, this goes really deep, doesn't it, into this entire culture.
22: Yeah, and sort of Tupac was, it's incredibly sad because he was obviously a very talented artist. He had loads more music to make. And he actually, within that, you know, his music dealt with poverty, his music dealt with racism, violence. It dealt with sort of, you know, topical conversations about the difficulties of life in America. And so he was someone who, as an artist, had a lot to say, had a position to take. So who knows what music he would have made. And a lot of his fans, you know, come to him even sort of new now when you think that, you know, it was 30 years that he passed away. So, it's going to be televised. So at the moment, they're in the boring bit where they select the jury. So they're asking the jury lots of questions about, you know, what kind of music they listen to and what they know about that, you know, like while they're doing the jury selection. So they haven't really got to the bit where what you think of kind of opening statements and the kind of, you know, witnesses being called and the kind of juicier parts of a very compelling court case.
1: They must think they've got a good chance. Otherwise, they wouldn't have been able to bring this. And as far as motive is concerned, there was a fight, wasn't there, earlier on in the evening, some gang scrap, where I think it was Dwayne Davis's cousin that was beaten up by either Tupac himself or by his entourage or whatever gangs call that, and they think that's the motive for Davis then being a part of this drive-by. Or he boasted that he was a part of this drive-by.
22: Yes.
1: Shooting.
22: Yeah, I mean, they've obviously looked for a motive, and there have been so much speculation about what the motive should be, but no concrete evidence. But in the last few days, this video has emerged of this fight that took place earlier in the evening on the night that Tupac Shakur was shot. He died 6 days later, so just to separate out why I'm phrasing it that way. So on the night that he was shot, there is now video evidence of this fight that apparently took place. So I think as this case sort of begins to actually get into the... I know it's a murder, so meat is a horrible word. You know what I mean? But yeah. It gets into the kind of content of the evidence that's there. But as I say, a lot of the evidence is going to be using this, you know,
1: Wayne
22: Davis's words against himself. And he's busy going, backtracking, saying, well, a lot of what I said in my book was hyperbole. A lot of it wasn't meant. A lot of it was, you know, made up.
1: I was just showing off, yeah. Basically.
22: Well, aren't we hoisted by our own petard now, my friend?
1: Absolutely. Do you think this will become a sort of a major case in America? People interested in this, even 30 years on, because it was a big unsolved, you know, very, very big crime at the time.
22: There is a huge appetite in terms of sort of what kind of media people are consuming for true crime. And this is like the ultimate true crime. It involves, as you said, the music world, the hip hop world, this unsolved murder, this music artist, the intrigue, all this gangland stuff. Like if you were writing it as a piece of fiction, it's, you know, got all of these elements. And it's real and it's true life. So we could finally get some answers. We'll never really know, even from this trial, who pulled the trigger. Clearly, you know, people aren't going to stand up in court and tell the whole truth if he's saying on one hand this and on the other hand that. You're going to have to make up your own mind. But what is more sort of compelling than watching something where you do get to be, you know, a jury member anyway? You know, I mean, it will be trial by television no matter what.
1: Absolutely. And he could. I mean, my understanding is if found guilty, he could get a life sentence from this and all because he couldn't keep his mouth shut.
22: Yeah, I mean, it's extraordinary, isn't it? But you find there is a real pattern with, you know, criminals on that scale, alleged criminals, I will say about him at this point, obviously, innocent until proven guilty. You know, but where they almost can't help being around the crime or, you know, when you think about these sort of terrible, serious murders, it's always because the perpetrator has just been sort of, their ego gets the better of them. They can't help but get too close to it and give themselves away in some way. And this is one of those things, I think, where maybe he felt he was a bit untouchable after 30 years.
1: Yeah.
22: And the Las Vegas cops are there going, well, I don't think so, my friend.
1: God, it is absolutely. I, for one, will be watching this as judge and jury myself. So I don't know about you. Caroline, it's adorable to see you. Thank you very much indeed for joining me. The fabulous Caroline Faraday there, multi-award-winning journalist in Los Angeles. What a story. What an idiot. I mean, goodness me, if you're going to murder somebody or be part of a murder or even be anywhere in the vicinity, shh. That's my rule anyway. Right, coming up, Vincent Moss will be here and he'll be going through the papers. And of course, don't forget, at midnight, we have the Talk Back Hour. I look forward to chatting with you then. So stay where you are. Papers are next.
3: 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News. 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
0: From the Sky News Centre at 11. 50 police chiefs are urging the Prime Minister to stop the early release of PC Andrew Harper's killers. In a letter, they warn it could undermine public confidence in the justice system. Andy Burnham says he's increasingly certain the offenders will not be freed early under a scheme to address overcrowding. Danielle Stones from the Association of Police and Crime Commissioners and says pressure on the police needs to be tackled.
2: A bigger focus on out-of-court resolutions, for example, so to stop people going through the court system in the first place, finding ways of getting women out of the custody system, because mostly 60% of those women do not pose any real threat.
0: The UK is on course for its hottest summer ever, with only average weather needed for the rest of August to beat the record set just last year. An Amber Heat Health Alert covers all of England. A six-year-old girl has died in a crash between a lorry and a car on the A12 in Essex. It happened near Colchester yesterday morning. Stargazers are being warned to not look directly at the sun during the clearest solar eclipse in more than 25 years tomorrow night. Major retailers have sold out of special glasses, with some people travelling miles to get some. Ali Raza runs a shop in Whitechapel in London's East End and says business there is booming.
4: We are too busy, darling. Today, I already sold them 6K. Our delivery coming from Spain. This is not from here. They came from Spain. And then I join in 6, 7:30. And then 9:30, we should be sold out everything.
0: It's emerged Donald Trump was whisked off Air Force One in a catering container after receiving threats from Iran while leaving a NATO summit in Turkey. US media says the president was put onto a military jet in secret last month. And Dame Julie Andrews says it's too late for her to take part in The Princess Diaries 3. Anne Hathaway returns for the third instalment. That's the latest. I'm Imani Rana.
3: 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Nightlife with Petri Hosken.
1: Hello there. This is Talk and this is Petri. And coming up in an hour's time, of course, it's your chance to talk back. So I do want to talk to you about where we're going with green energy, because we were just talking a moment ago about this, that the cost of turning off wind farms has exceeded £1 billion so far this year. £1 billion to switch it off. We're paying double, right? So we have to pay the wind farm to switch it off for the electricity that we would have bought from them, but we haven't been able to. And then we have to pay for the gas as well, which takes the place of the wind. So we're paying double at the moment because the infrastructure isn't there. Basically, we have put the cart before the horse. We've got all of these wind farms, all of these solar farms, but we don't have the storage facilities. We don't have the sort of batteries, if you like, to keep it all. And we don't have the infrastructure in the grid. So what happens is that it could overload. Or we've got to send energy from Scotland, where there are multiple wind farms, all the way through different grids, different systems, to get to, let's say, London. Big urban centres where there's more requirement, of course, for electricity. So at the moment, it just doesn't seem

0: these, right? If you were told, right, we want to put a solar farm or we want to put a wind farm in your village, but you'll get a 50% discount on your electricity bills for the rest of time, you'd do it, right? There'd be fewer people complaining about it. I'm sure of it. If they want to put one in Shepherd's Bush, I would happily allow them to. A lot of hot air around by me. So I think that a lot of people would be kind of cool with having these green energy farms near to them if they were told that they could get cheaper energy whilst they allowed it to happen. So I'd like to know what you think. Do you think that we're just, it's just too early to be looking at the energy replacing gas and oil? It's literally the only future we have, this green energy, in my view, this sustainable energy, because gas and oil, they're going to run out. They are going to, it's a finite amount, whatever that amount is, however many decades or centuries that may last, it will run out. And at the moment, of course, we are at the mercy of the global markets. And we've seen what happened with the Ukraine war, spiking prices. And now we've got the US-Iran war spiking prices. And I'm telling you now that if the Bab al-Mandab Strait is shut by the Houthis as well, which is part that takes the Suez Canal out of effect as well, we could be looking at oil prices of nearly $200 a barrel if that were to happen. So at the moment it's around 80. So we are at the mercy of these global events at the moment. So really the only answer is to have a sustainable source of energy in this country. And it isn't the oil and gas fields in the north of Scotland, because that all that oil is sold on to the open markets. So we have to find a way. But I find it so frustrating that we have these brilliant things happening, but we're spending £1 billion. It'll be nearly £2 billion this year in switching it off. What a waste. And how dare they keep trying to sell this to us when the infrastructure isn't there? I think that's what annoys me the most about this. But I'd love to hear from you. Does going green make you see red? Do you think that it's way too early? We need to just get the infrastructure put in and stop mucking around. 0344 499 1000. Those calls are charged at the national rate, but we do call you back. And text the word talk and your message to 87222. Well, here with me in the studio to discuss this further is Vincent Moss, a former political editor. Vincent, good evening.
1: Hi, Petra.
0: Hi. I find this immensely frustrating. I cannot bear that we're paying twice for energy because the green energy just can't get to where it's supposed to go. It seems to be such a stupid thing.
1: That's right. I mean, it's our complete failure over the last few decades to invest in infrastructure.
0: Yeah.
1: Whether that's nuclear power stations, sorting out the grid so that we can move energy around, all these things. I mean, even now, you look at the lack of water. That's a failure to build reservoir.
0: Absolutely.
1: For 30 years. And now we're facing potentially a food shortage. I mean, what really worries me about the fuel situation is the security of supply. I mean, you highlight the Strait of Hormuz and the Red Sea. I mean, not only will that drive prices up, but we could potentially see a situation where the lights go out.
0: Yeah.
1: And what we really need as an island sort of surrounded by a fair bit of wind and a lot of wave power and solar power, whatever your views of rising costs, and there are some of net zero and the rest of it, we need to have security of supply so we're not dependent on foreign powers and what goes on in a particular seaway in a different part of the world. So I think what we really need to see is a mix of energy where we can be guaranteed that the lights won't go out, and also hopefully that costs start to fall, which they're not at the moment.
0: No, they're absolutely not. But we are looking at a real problem in the Middle East, because the Iranians have said, look, we're not going back to free vessels going through the Strait of Hormuz. So there is a cost implication coming, and the Gulf states are saying, well, look, we'd rather that than more war. We need it to open, even if there is a toll. And they were charging, I think, $2 million, $2 million, sorry,

0: per boat going out before. So you've got that added cost. So we are at the mercy of all these different parts of the world. And if this was supposed to be a free ocean, if other people start charging for free oceans as well, which has not been done before, this is against maritime law, we're going to see again another dramatic rise in the cost of oil, gas, fertilizer, all of those things that we rely on from around the world. So it's not going to get cheaper. It is going to be more expensive. It just depends by what degree. So I don't want to be beholden. I don't want to be at the mercy of these countries, but neither do I want to see the catastrophic mess we're making of it here.
1: Well, exactly. And do we want to be dependent on, as we certainly don't, those foreign powers?
0: No.
1: Where it won't be the ship owners paying the extra cost.
0: No,
1: it'll be us. And we don't know how we can see what's happening, because you see the prices at the petrol pumps and in your fuel bills. We need a situation where we home grow our energy the best way we can. And there's arguments about reopening the North Sea fields, which it looks as though, like the new PM Andy Burnham, might do in some form and use the existing licences, because we're just not in a position where we can rely on our own supply. And one of the most important things is security, and part of that is food security and having enough water, but also a key part of that is having enough energy and not being dependent on someone like the Middle East, especially with what's going on at the moment. So there has to be progress in those areas, but it just takes a long, long time, doesn't it? I mean, nuclear fuel, we always remember, was famously ruled out by Nick Clegg 20 or 30 years ago, because he said it would take 10 years for it to come on stream. Well, if they'd done something then, it would be working now, wouldn't it?
0: So. Absolutely, and this is it, isn't it? It's those big infrastructure costs that governments kick the can down the road. But we are in a dire situation with food, water and energy. And those are the three main things that governments are there to make sure that the people of this country, we pay our tax. That is their job, to make sure that we have food security, energy security and water security. None of them we have.
1: Exactly, and they're all exposed at the moment. It's not as though one of those things you might be able to deal with, but at the moment we're looking
0: all three are
1: problems, and about to get worse. We're about to enter the fifth heat wave of the summer, probably the hottest summer on record, way hotter than 76 for those of us who remember it. So we're in a pretty bad place, and there's no imminent solution. And it is not just this government, it's decades and decades of underinvestment, because when it came to choices, people didn't think that building a nuclear power station or building a new reservoir was top of the list. And you rightly highlight one of the big problems, I think, is nobody seems to want any development next to them. And it's fine saying give them a bung, but then everybody will want a bung for everything, and you won't be able to build anything without having to pay the homeowners, whether that's a road or a bypass or a bridge or, you know, potentially a school or a hospital. I mean, if you're going to pay everybody for every bit of development, there's a real problem with pylons at the moment, isn't there? You can't extend the grid because people don't want new electricity pylons near their house.
0: Yeah, they don't. But there are ways of putting pylons underground.
1: Very expensive, though.
0: It is very expensive, yeah. I suppose, yeah, but we can't just keep kicking the can down the road. And all of these things are going to be massively expensive. I mean, just fixing the grid alone is going to be massively expensive. But it depends what we want, doesn't it? I mean, we can't have it all, basically. We're going to have to make decisions before those decisions are made for us.
1: Well, very much so. And at a time where priorities are there, I mean, the big story is prisons, isn't it? And not enough prison capacity. And then it'll be the cost of living.
0: And then
1: these things have traditionally just not come high enough on the radar until suddenly they're a crisis. But this government seems to be facing an awful lot of those at the moment. And saying that we're going to invest in something that you won't even see the benefit of for 5, 10 or 15 years is a pretty hard sell.
0: It is a hard sell. But, you know, we're looking at a situation where, was it 75% of the country's now in drought? And that is catastrophic. And this is the fifth time in 3 years or something, or third time in 5 years that farmers have had their yields cut, and they've had to deal with floods in the winter and then drought in the summer. And again, it's not like we don't have the appropriate weather here. I mean, we have a lot of rain in the winter. Why the I don't know why it doesn't take the, it's not the wit of
1: to store the water, but not enough reservoirs.
0: Yeah,
1: and it'll just put prices up again, won't it? I mean, supermarket inflation is already under pressure because of rising oil prices, and it'd be under further pressure because the cost of food and commodities would go up because of the lack of yield.
0: Absolutely. And it's not just happening to us, it's happening all over Europe. So the idea of us just buying in to supplement our weaker yields, just not going to happen. And we've got a problem in Ukraine as well, because the Russians are now saying that they're going to shut down Odessa and stop any supply line leaving into the Med via the coast of Ukraine. So, the geopolitics of all of this, it has such massive implications on our security at home. So
1: it does.
0: We're not getting the breadbasket of the week. Now, that was already damaged during the war. If that supply gets cut, we're in trouble again.
1: And you've already had some talk of people saying, prepare for shortages, and have you got enough sort of dried food and pasta and tinned food in your cupboards just in case things go wrong, which, you know, and potential power problems as well.
0: Yeah, I was reading that today. There's potential blackouts, rolling blackouts. I think that last happened in the 70s, was it?
1: I do remember doing homework by
0: candlelight.
1: By candlelight, that old,
0: Well, that does make us sound old, doesn't it? Right, let's take a quick break. Vincent and I'll be back in just a moment.
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7: See it. Hear it. Talk it. Across the UK. Talk Energy. The home of common sense. This is Talk.
0: Hello there, this is Talk and it's Petri here with you and with me, the fabulous Vincent Moss, former political editor. We're looking at the papers, Vincent. The Times, Burnham will keep going until channel crossings are stopped. Andy Burnham has vowed to eradicate channel crossings as French police warned about their ability to stop these so-called mega dinghies that we saw. That was in the papers this morning, actually. We saw just yesterday the 230 migrants arrived in Dover on Monday aboard one vessel. So he says he's vowed to change our tactics to tackle smuggling gangs and to keep going until the crossings are stopped. I can't help thinking he's over-promising again.
1: Well, he's got to say that, but I think, as you say, it's a very big promise.
0: We'll
1: do our best and we'll cut the numbers. I mean, where the government has rather sort of made a big play of is the numbers. Although these astonishingly large boats, these mega boats with 230 people, as you say, the numbers are down year on year by about 40% at this point of the year. Now, whether they stay that way with the calm weather and the huge boats that are now coming over that are much, much bigger than they were previously, let's see. But yes, Andy Burnham's language does seem to be talking about carrying on until he eradicates the channel crossings. Now, that's a very bold
0: pledge.
1: That's
0: a big pledge. I mean, it really is. But I suppose, I mean, this is the thing as well, because I thought he wasn't going to try to out-reform reform. But that is the language that is trying to out-reform reform, because reformers said, we're going to stop the boats, we're going to send the Navy in, we're going to do all these things. It's all been debunked as being impossible. But this is the same language. And rather than being cautious about it, it's the same with the PC Harper stuff. These are born for U-turns. And that is something he cannot afford to be seen to be doing.
1: No, he's been under a lot of pressure to talk about migration. He avoided it for his first sort of couple of weeks, yeah. And he's finally talked about it. And he hasn't put a timeline on it, which is important, I think, because he hasn't said, I will get the numbers down by the end of the year, or I will get the numbers down by... He's talked about carrying on with the scheme and avoiding a timeline and stopping crossing, saying he would rather promise to people what I know I can do and what I know I can deliver. Well, yes, that's fine, but he does seem to be saying he will...
0: Nobody else has been able to deliver this since Brexit, since 10 years.
1: It's incredibly tough, and no other government's had any success on it, so we'll see. I mean, the best thing that could happen for him is a change in the weather, and that looks some way off, because that traditionally disrupts these crossings at the moment. If you're getting boats that can take 230 people in one crossing, the numbers are going to go up pretty quickly over this, what looks like a very calm period over the next few days. So it's one of his biggest, I mean, he's got a huge in tray of things to get on with. He's had a lot of sort of small cost of living announcements that he's going to continue making throughout the week, things about tackling subscriptions that you forgot to cancel, that sort of thing. All fairly small beer, really. This is one of the big ticket items that he's got to resolve, and he's talking the right language on it. But it is a bit of a hostage to fortune, because it's been traditionally very, very hard for governments to resolve this.
0: Yeah, and it's not like they haven't been trying. Maybe not hard enough, but they're big words. And as usual, and I was saying this to Angus Walker just an hour ago, that I'm really getting very tired of words without backup. You know, we're hearing it from Kemi Badenoch, we're hearing it from Nigel Farage, we're hearing it from Andy Burnham. They're just speaking, but nobody's saying, this is how we're going to do it. This is what these are the costs. Even Farage talking about prisons yesterday. We're going to have 12,000 places in Nightingale prisons. Well, what is that going to cost? You know, how quickly can you get that done? When will we see those come on stream once you're Prime Minister, if you're Prime Minister? You know, that's what I want to hear, and I know that's what the public want to hear as well. I am tired of these statements being thrown out there. I promise that I'll stop the boats. Well, tell me how, when, why, what it's going to cost, and then I might start believing you. None of them are doing it.
1: They're not. It's an auction of promises, isn't it? And
0: one
1: of the
0: really
1: problems
0: is
1: that Andy Burnham faces with the Channel crossings is, of course, these people smugglers are, people traffickers, are moving further and further away to launch the boat. So some of them are potentially coming from, 200 kilometres of coastline that they could be coming from. So it's not just the kind of Calais area that they're coming from now. They're coming from further afield, and to make their margins and make their profits, they want more people on these boats. And every time the government tries to find a solution with the French, who are variously criticised for not doing enough, the traffickers and the gangs behind this come up with a different solution.
0: Of course they do. Yeah, I mean it's they don't even care if people survive, so they're just getting them on the boats. Well, it's a wait and see, but I want to hear more details from any politician, please. That'd be nice. One in 10 GP partners earn at least £250,000 a year. Hundreds of family doctors are earning at least £300,000 a year from the NHS, their take-home pay having increased by more than 20% in real terms over the past decade. Do we care about this?
1: I think it's a bit confusing in one way, because I think if you're a GP partner, I'm not an expert in this, and you run your own practice...
0: It's your own business.
1: Exactly, so there are some costs involved with that as well. So I'm not sure the Times headline says hundreds of family doctors earning at least £300,000 a year from the NHS. Now, they may be claiming £300,000 a year from the NHS, but some of that may be paying staff, maybe the cost
0: of
1: the business. So it may not be as clear-cut as it seems, but one of the issues is that GPs are pretty well paid, they have pretty good pensions, and as we know, in the wider healthcare system. There have been a lot of strikes recently, and pay has gone up. And it's a question of how sustainable it is, but there's a shortage of GPs. And one of the ways you retain people is you ensure that they feel they're well enough paid. And unless things have changed, I think there's still a shortage of GPs, and we need more of them. And one of the things the government is trying to do is encourage people to get treated in the community by their GPs and not clog up A&Es. So they have a key part to play along with pharmacists, and it's important that they're there. So I think you probably want to know a bit more about the detail of those figures before we get too outraged about GPs earning £250,000 a year.
0: Yeah, and like you said, they do run it as their own business, and they're being asked to do ever more care for, you know, and checks and I'm constantly getting calls from my GP to go in for this or that or a blood test or a, you know, because they're doing all the preventative work as well. So, you know, I don't have a problem with that, because those GPs that are earning that sort of money into their business, of course, that depends on how many patients they've got as well, because they get paid per patient per year. And that is the money that they make from the NHS. Well, the NHS hasn't got any choice but to do that, because that's the way the system is set up. So the more patients they've got and the more patients they see and the more treatments that they give and blood tests and all of those, they get paid for those. They're working.
1: Yes, we want that, because the more blood tests and cancer tests that people take at an earlier stage,
0: blood pressure tests, they get paid for that. You know, trying to stop people smoking, all of those things. And I think if you're running, if it was anybody else running a successful business, you'd be going, well, good on you. But
1: an early diagnosis is the key. So if they're diagnosing things early, then good for them.
0: Good for them. Extra safeguards are needed for early release, says the police. This is hardly surprising. Police chiefs have told Andy Burnham that he must ensure the public are protected from thousands of violent and serious offenders who are set to be granted early release from prisons. And I was reading the other day that the police are saying that they will have fewer police available for actual policing because they'll be watching these early release criminals.
1: Well, it's catch 22, isn't it? I mean, the government and the prison service and the police are under pressure to release a lot of people early to make space in the prisons because it's nearly at capacity. And this has been the big fuss over the two of the three killers of PC Andrew Harper, which has been dominating the media for days now. But the problem is, of course, if you're releasing lots of potentially dangerous and criminals early, then the chances of a lot of them reoffending and taking up police time are pretty big. And I think the recall rate is already at a new high in terms of prisoners that have been recalled recently. And the police are warning, all 43 chief constables in England and Wales are saying they're concerned about the risk of more grave offending undermining public safety, because so many people are going to be released early and they're going to be under pressure to try and monitor all of these people.
0: Yeah, and also, like you said, if there's a recall, that means there's a warrant out. The police have then got to track these people down, rearrest them and put them in jail. So, I mean, It just seems to be pushing the problem down the road, as usual. It's like not fixing the problem, it's just passing the problem on to somebody else.
1: Yeah, and like the probation service, who are sort of stretched and underfunded.
0: Well, they're thinking
1: from their
0: going
1: point
0: on
1: of view,
0: strike,
1: and,
0: aren't they?
1: Well, yes, because they're seeing all these people coming out early they're going to have to manage, and they probably haven't got the bandwidth to do it. So you've got a sort of perfect storm of overcrowded prisons, not enough prison officers, an overstretched probation service, and a police service that's saying it can't cope with it either.
0: Yeah.
1: So
0: It's just literally just moving the problem down the road a little bit further. The Daily Telegraph, middle-class areas must house migrants. This is Andy Burnham, has said that middle-class families should play their part by accepting asylum seeker accommodations near their homes. The Prime Minister said he would work to ensure that the poorest communities did not have to take the lion's share of accommodation for asylum seekers. Again, this makes no fiscal sense, because poorer areas have cheaper accommodations. So are you saying that you're going to deliberately try to hack off the middle classes by paying a lot of money to rent in a wealthier area? It's fiscal stupidity.
1: Absolutely, it doesn't make sense, because I'm sure he'd probably go and find an apartment in Mayfair or Kensington and put some asylum seekers in. But it would cost a fortune.
0: It would cost an absolute fortune.
1: And you could probably get some HMOs in the northwest and other areas, which is where it seems to be complaints that areas like Wigan, for example, are having a huge number of HMOs, where apparently the number of HMOs in the borough of Wigan rose by 160%. Between 2021 and 2025. And that is a big rise. But obviously property is cheaper to rent and HMOs are cheaper to rent, buy and build in cheaper areas. So it doesn't make sense for the taxpayer to be putting them in more expensive areas. And that would just be the politics
0: of the left, isn't it? Just to go, right, we're going to stick it to the middle classes. I mean, it wouldn't make any sense.
1: And I think also what Andy Burnham's probably alluding to as well is there's been a huge fuss about some of these ex-army bases or current army bases being repurposed in leafy suburban areas like Crowborough and Sussex, and I think there's another one in Oxfordshire, and putting migrants into those communities. So he's probably alluding a bit to the fact that rather than those middle-class areas protesting about the use of these army bases, which were arguably much more suitable than hotels that many people were outraged about, those sort of communities must be happy to house migrants as well. But, of course, some of these areas are very small villages, and the army bases could double or treble potentially even or be a significant number of extra people in their very small communities. So it's, again, one of those issues where nobody is really happy. It seems, or lots of people complain about having migrants near them, but they've got to go somewhere.
0: This is the cost of closing down the migrant hotels that everybody wanted to be closed down. Since the election, the number of migrants living in privately rented houses and flats has increased by more than 7,000 to 68,538, the highest concentration of HMOs in the UK is in London, which accounts for around a third of the total. Although contractors responsible for setting up dispersal housing usually choose lower income areas where the rent is cheaper, of course. A property is classed an HMO if it houses three or more unrelated people, and the label can apply to houses in the private rented sector. And they've become a popular choice for asylum contractors because they're cheaper to rent than hotels. So, while they're all still coming across here, then you don't put them in hotels, then where are you going to put them? That was always on with people going, oh, we need to shut down the hotels. It's like, well, they're not just going to vaporise. They're not going to disappear into thin air. They will end up in a house next door to you.
1: Well, that's somewhere. Right. And this is the problem, is that virtually every community, there are a significant group of people in it saying, we don't want them next to us. Well, you've got to find somewhere to put them until they're processed.
0: Yeah. Exactly. And the police unite to fight early release. Unprecedented letter reveals forces' anger at the inability to keep PC Harper's killers in prison. It appears that this government believe they've found a way. That's certainly the rumours that we're hearing, that they've found a possible answer to this. But I can't help thinking that it's going to be a bit of a muddle.
1: Well, it was always going to happen. There was such a huge, nearly a million people have signed a petition saying that these two of the three killers of PC Harper shouldn't be released. So huge pressure on the government from the police, the public and everywhere else. And the inevitable U-turn seems to be happening because Andy Burnham has promised that they won't be coming out early, effectively. But it's not entirely clear how he's going to deliver on that. The three ways it's expected that he will deliver is by sort of deporting even more foreign prisoners, of which there are about 10,000, I think, of the 87,000 in prison, using women's prisons, which make up about 3,000 of the population. Yeah.
0: But how do you use women's prison and keep women safe? You know, what are you going to do? Because there are still 1,000 violent women. So what are you going to do? You're going to have a brick wall down the middle of a corridor? I don't know how you... I want to hear details.
1: Exactly, all of the details of how these things are going to work.
0: I know.
1: So they need to create an awful lot more capacity very quickly. Or the other option is excluding certain categories of prisoners, but then you can't just exclude some.
0: No, it has to be the whole category.
1: So the whole category, and that's the problem, which is initially why the killers weren't excluded, because it would have meant, I think, 600 or 1,000 people would have had to go out. If they'd excluded them, they'd have to keep another 600 or 1,000 people in prison longer. So it's really, really difficult. But yet again, the pressure on the government, this is what Keir Starmer found, is that he would try and hold a position and there'd be such an outcry about it, he'd have to change his position. And it looks like that's what Andy Burnham's having to do, certainly on this early
0: just
1: release.
0: Just be accused of U-turning again and again. Yeah. So we'll see. Quick break. I'm Vincent and I'll be back in just a moment.
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0: Hello there, this is Talk and it is Petri, and with me is Vincent Moss, former political editor, going through the papers and the Daily Mirror and The Sun, if we put those two together, on the front pages there. It's a really sad story about Lucy Davis, the actress, who was she played Dawn in The Office, which was a brilliant programme, Ricky Gervais' programme. She says, "I have incurable cancer, but I'm at peace." She said, "It's far harder for my family." She's such a great actress, and that is really sad, isn't it? Very young.
1: Yeah, terribly sad news. I mean, only 53, and pictures of her there saying, as you say, "I'm not scared, I'm at peace, and it's far harder for my family." And she's vowed to live life as to the full and say in as a fun a way as I possibly can, which is a sort of really moving and touching sort of attitude to it, because I would imagine most people would just be devastated by it, but she seems determined to just live her life to the full for as long as she has. But just astonishing, really, at how serious it is.
0: I mean, it really seems serious.
1: To have spread to her bones and is now not treatable by chemotherapy.
0: Yeah, it was a breast cancer that has gone to her bones. Of course, she is the daughter of Jasper Carrot.
1: Yes,
0: the
1: great comedian.
0: So thoughts go to her and her family and friends. It's really sad to see that. The Daily Star as well, Office Lucy, I don't know how long I have. So that's on the Star front page as well. The Daily Mail going really big on Burnham, middle class areas must take more migrants. You know, as we've said, you know, I don't know how they're going to afford the properties unless he just does it through spite. I don't know whether that would be the right
1: word. Well, I think, one, as you said, the properties will be more expensive in those areas. There are these army bases that tend to be quite often on the edge of some of these leafy rural areas.
0: Yeah.
1: But it's also towns and cities have the housing that is more suitable to HMOs because they tend to be those larger, big old Victorian properties. If you go to smaller towns and villages, they're only smaller houses and less suitable. And also, from a sort of practical point of view, they're less near transport links, they're less near the things that are needed. And I'm not saying, obviously, the first priority should be what the asylum seekers and the migrants want, but
0: They need to be near shops,
1: exactly.
0: And they won't be driving, so they'll need to be close to some amenities, presumably. Otherwise, you know.
1: And the last place they'll want to be is a leafy, quaint English village. That doesn't work for them either.
0: Doesn't work for them either. So that's the Daily Mail. Andy U-turns on early release plan. Andy Burnham's crime crisis intensified after he gave in to growing anger over Labour's early jail release plan. Has he, though? I mean, he did state that... Is it a U-turn? I mean, he did state that he wanted this to change, and I'm not sure where the U-turn is in this.
1: Well, I think initially he said that there was no alternative in terms of the capacity issues other than to let people out early under certain categories. And now he's saying that these two of the three killers will not be let out early, but he hasn't really sort of said quite how that's going to happen. It's now really on the Justice Secretary, Alex Norris, to free up the places and create a way, a world within which they cannot be freed early. And quite how he's going to do that, the areas you mentioned, like using women's prisons or sending home more foreign criminals that have been convicted somehow, or even just building extra prison cells within the existing prison estate, which is another possibility that's already potentially happening in certain areas, is you sort of plonk a few blocks within prison yards that already exist, or build a new wing.
0: But again, as Angus Walker was saying earlier, that this is a bit whack-a-mole, because at the moment it's PC Andrew Harper that's on the front page, and we're all appalled at these two grinning morons that were involved in his killing, getting out after serving just a third of their sentence. But then, you know, if they're stopped from being released, then there'll be some domestic abuser on the front page, or there'll be another manslaughter killer on the front page, and the public will rightly get behind keeping them in jail. This is a really hard sell for any government to the public. It might sound okay on paper, but this isn't a paper issue. This is people's lives. This is victims. This is terror. You know, these are visceral things that we can all get behind.
1: Very much so. No victim wants to see their person that put them in, either they were a victim of assault or battery or GBH or whatever it was. Nobody wants to see that person out early, and they will have mentally steeled themselves. The idea that somebody who they were told was going to get 7, 8, 9 years in prison was going to do that sort of time and was not going to get out in a significantly shorter time frame, especially victims of domestic violence and abuse and that sort of thing. So it will be a huge problem, and one that's going to go on and on for years. I mean, at the end of the day, the government needs to find a way of either locking people up for less time, ensuring people don't re-offend as much, or building an awful lot of extra prison capacity, which is not really a feasible solution, because if you keep locking people up, you're just going to need more and more prison capacity.
0: Yeah, I mean, again, and these are all really expensive choices. The FT, I was reading this yesterday, Bashar al-Assad has been sentenced to death in his absence. This is the former leader of Syria, the ousted leader who ran off and hid in Moscow and with his friend Putin. And it was the first sentencing was the first against Assad and members of his inner circle, including his brother, since the family's 5 decades in power came to an end. This is obviously for crimes against humanity. And he has been sentenced to death in his absence, but unlikely. This is after 14 years civil war, which 500,000 people were killed. He was convicted of crimes including premeditated murder, torture, and arbitrary detention. It's good news that he's been sentenced to death, but unlikely that he'll ever see that.
1: Oh, yes. I mean, if ever he needed an incentive not to ever leave Moscow, wherever he's hidden,
0: he's got three apartments in Moscow. Yeah, because he took all the gold with him as well, didn't he?
1: Yes.
0: Yeah. Saw the planes leaving Syria before he did with all the money on it. So, yeah, he has been sentenced to death, along with others, actually, who were actually in the court at the time for crimes against humanity. I mean, he really was an evil SOB. Eclipse spectators face astronomical hotel room rates in Spain and Iceland. Why? When you can just stand out on the street and watch it?
1: Because I think it's better
0: there. It lasts longer
1: there, doesn't it? Does, and it's, yeah. It's the purest version of it. I think the best place to see the eclipse is in Spain. So unsurprisingly, for all these sort of events, Spain is apparently putting up hotel prices, as is Iceland. And some of the rooms are priced at more than $1,000 on average, which is up more than 140% on the same date last year.
0: Wow.
1: So a bit of price gouging there. But it is pretty literally a once-in-a-lifetime event, I guess. So if you're into eclipses, then I guess you have to pay a little bit extra to see it at its finest.
0: Yeah, I suppose. Will you be looking at the eclipse tomorrow safely?
1: Well, if I had the glasses, I probably would, but I haven't managed to get any of the glasses. So unless I'm going to do something clever with a kitchen colander and a bit of
0: paper. Colander, that's it. Or you can get a kitchen roll holder and paint the inside of that black, apparently.
1: Try that.
0: And then on one end, because John was telling me this yesterday, on one end you put tin foil and you make a little tiny hole in it. And the other end you put greaseproof paper. Put a hole in it and you can look through, and that will protect you from
1: it becomes
0: a pinhole camera, apparently.
1: Yeah, that's the way
0: although,
1: to do it.
0: Although, please look that up if you're planning on doing that. I may have missed a few stages.
1: Yes, don't blame us for any
0: solar blindness. But yeah, that's I think it's around 5 o'clock here, isn't it, tomorrow?
1: Yes, I think it's six o'clock, five o'clock, early evening tomorrow.
0: On Wednesday, so that's for some people that's really, really exciting. Let's take a quick break, and Vincent, I'll be back in just a moment.
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15: 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The home of common sense. This is Talk.
0: Hello there, this is Talk and it's Petrie, and with me is the wonderful Vincent Moss, former political editor, going through the papers for Wednesday, and the Metro going huge on Black Wednesday shopping scramble. It says, forget Black Friday, today is Black Wednesday, and a scramble by skygazers to buy specs to safely watch tonight's solar eclipse has proved a money-making bonanza for shops. I'm not sure a bonanza, because they're just paper glasses, aren't they? I'm not sure they're going to be making anybody rich.
1: No, but I think they have sold out, so I don't know what the profit margin is or how much they are, yeah, but sure. I know that everywhere everybody was trying to get them was struggling to find them, so they have proved a bit elusive. And I think the Metro does talk about somebody who'd queued for a couple of hours and left empty-handed, so they've obviously been pretty hard to get. So I think people will be searching online for a few DIY solutions, because it looks as though it's a bit late to try and get hold of them in time for the eclipse now, isn't it?
0: Yeah, it is a bit. So is the solar eclipse glasses, which was high at the Royal Observatory in Greenwich, where people queued for hours to grab a pair. The venue had to stop selling them online after finding itself inundated with an unprecedented volume of orders. Well, it's good that people are interested.
1: It's good they're interested, but it is the definition of a single-use item, potentially, isn't it? Unless you're going to be around in about, when's the next one, 2090 or something, is it?
0: Quite a long time. Yeah, quite a long time. Let's go to The Guardian now. And The Guardian is talking, Burnham plan to keep PC killers in jail could backfire, warns unions. Andy Burnham's plan to stop the early release of PC Harper's killers and the other serious offenders could increase the risk of some inmates being released by mistake.
1: Well, yes, I mean, the Prison Office, the Prison Governors Association, others are sort of warning that when you do these things quickly against a tight deadline, there's a more risk of people being released too early or the wrong people being released, which we've seen happen in the past. And it does happen a fair bit anyway, but it did spike a lot when the government was forced in this last round of early releases to let people go.
0: I just don't understand again why they can't wear rubber bracelets with a with a QR code on them, and you scan it and you go, sorry mate, you're not Joe Bloggs, get back inside.
1: That'd be a very good idea, wouldn't you? You'd think they'd be able to do something like that, but it seems to be quite an old-fashioned system that seems to go wrong
0: paper.
1: A fair bit.
0: It's all paperwork still.
1: And they're worried that the wrong people will be let out. I mean, how hard can it be, you would think? But it happens.
0: It happens all the time. And that's the stupidity of it. But it's just absolutely ridiculous that they keep accidentally letting out the wrong people. Madness.
1: Yeah, and also the prison governors are warning that one of the problems is that this sort of much-cited idea that you could remove a lot of overseas prisoners is likely to prove difficult, because they're saying that some of them will resist this and there'll be legal challenges, so that won't be as easy as they think.
0: No, even if they cancel the ECHR, even if that were done. But, I mean, it's... And also, we've already hit this problem this year already as to what is a foreign prisoner. And also, you know, if the country of origin don't take them back, there was that Pakistani rapist, wasn't there, who they wanted to send back to Pakistan, and Pakistan said, well, no, he's been with you since he was 3 years old. So is he really a foreign national? Or he was young, I can't remember what age he was, but he was very young when he first came to this country. So is that a foreign national, somebody with dual passports? So that becomes a very complicated issue then, particularly if the country doesn't want to take them back.
1: Well, if they refuse them, or the other issue is if somebody's committed a very serious offence, I mean, if you're the victim of that, do you just want to see them deported where they may just wander free off the plane
0: and not be put back into prison?
1: So then there's no punishment for the crime, which is an equally bad thing.
0: Yeah, no, terrible. And then they just come back anyway. Yeah. The Guardian's also talking about Richard Tice, Reforms UK's deputy leader, has been accused of using nasty tactics in an attempt to intimidate journalists and deflect attention from his own financial affairs after issuing a legal threat to The Guardian. The letter was sent from his lawyers, and a Guardian correspondent was singled out for her reporting on a series of Tice's financial transactions that were referred to the National Crime Agency. Tice is now suing the National Crime Agency, claiming that the information could only have come from an officer within the agency. Well, that's interesting as well.
1: Well, there's a lot of scrutiny of Reform's finances, and they are getting very, very grumpy about it. And rather than saying the finances are legitimate or they're not legitimate, they seem to be resorting to legal letters and threatening people for asking
0: for
1: questions about their financial affairs. So, and it's a, now they're polling so well and potentially a party of government and the rest of it, they're facing proper scrutiny for the first time and arguably should have faced it many years earlier, and are now not very happy about that level of that scrutiny.
0: And on the front page there, it is on Wednesday, it's 5 years since the Taliban returned to full power and they've tightened their grip on Afghanistan. There's a, I mean, it's just horrific what has happened to women and girls in Afghanistan in the last 5 years. And I'm planning to carry out an interview tomorrow on Wednesday about what's happened to Afghanistan in the 5 years since we abandoned it.
1: Oh, that'd be fascinating.
0: It'd be really interesting, especially for the women and girls that are there. The I paper. Summer 2026 will be the UK's hottest since records began. The price of bread, broccoli and steak said to rise as drought pushes up costs.
1: Well, apparently it doesn't need to be very hot at all for the rest of August to break all the records. It looks as though it's going to be far hotter than 1976. But of course, as the eye is highlighting, there are huge problems with that because the drought means that farmers' yields are down. That means food prices are likely to go up. Vegetables, fruit, bread, cereal, all set to go up. And that's just sort of piling the pressure on the food and drink manufacturers who are already sort of facing rising costs because of the war in Ukraine and Iran, which the eye is quite rightly highlighting. And that's one of the big issues that will be facing people for the rest of the year, I think, is just continuing spiralling price rises.
0: Yeah, and there's also been reporting on the what we can expect from vegetables, that they'll be much, much smaller. Things like cauliflowers will be much smaller than we're used to buying because they just haven't been able to get the water and the nutrients that they need to produce these bigger crops. And things like potatoes as well are going to be much smaller. They're saying you'll be hard-pressed to find a potato the size that you'd need to do a jacket potato, for example, that they'll be much smaller.
1: Yes, and the grain yields as well. Everything is going to be sort of smaller and more expensive as a result of the heat and the also the lack of water. Just that the farmers could have been able to sort of look after the crops better if they'd had more water, but there just wasn't any stored in large parts of the country because of the lack of reservoirs
0: and farmers haven't been able to use water because they've been told they're not allowed to because of droughts. So we've got a real problem, and especially with fruits, you know, with vegetables in the ground, that they are going to be not up to par, and we may start seeing more of that wonky fruit and veg, which I that was the EU. That was one of the things I thought the EU did absolutely the wrong thing in saying that all carrots had to be straight and all cucumbers had to be straight. And, you know, I've got friends who grow these things. I've never seen a straight cucumber come out of their gardens. They're always completely curled up. So, and they're perfectly edible. I mean, once you cut them up and chew them, I mean, it doesn't really matter what they look like. It's just bonkers to me that all these vegetables have to be, you know, the perfect shape and colour and size and everything.
1: It's just,
0: you chop them up and put them in a stew.
1: And they taste great.
0: And they taste much better, actually.
1: Yeah, they do.
0: I really do. And then you sometimes get really rude ones, which is terrific. So the stuff of That's Life was made of, wasn't it? Rude vegetables.
1: It was this special. I'm trying to remember the person at the end of the show. Was he called Cyril or something? There was the man.
0: Oh, yes.
1: There was one man in particular.
0: It was Cyril.
1: Who had the rude vegetables.
0: The rude vegetables at the end of the program. We used to see them all the time. And this, I wanted just to pull us back to the Telegraph, if I can. Public lavatories are set to enforce surge pricing. Literally, these councils are looking at anything they can charge us more for. Spending a penny would cost a lot more at the busiest times under local authority plans for dynamic pricing in public lavatories. Cash-strapped councils have opened the door to using real-time data to move prices up and down according to demand in public lavatories for the first time.
1: It's crazy, isn't it? You couldn't make it up.
0: Just stop.
1: What are you supposed to do? Hold it in until it's an off-peak time?
0: Yeah, wait. Okay, five more minutes. It's just stop it.
1: It's like getting the train, isn't it? You have to wait for the first one after a certain time. You'd have to be standing. There'd be queues outside the loos while people are waiting for the off-peak loo period.
0: I'm so sick of it. They're just finding more and more ways to charge us more and more money. Vincent Moss, thank you very much indeed for coming in. Former political editor there. Just again to go through the front pages for you. Andy Burnham saying that middle-class areas must take more migrants. This is on the front page of the Daily Mail and other papers. So there's a big stories about that. And Burnham's plan to keep PC's killers in jail could backfire, warns the unions. That's in The Guardian. And the tragic news that has covered quite a few front pages of Lucy Davis has bravely revealed that she has terminal cancer, but has said, "I'm not scared. I'm at peace." This, of course, is the Office star who played Dawn Tinsley alongside Martin Freeman and Ricky Gervais. She said, "Any grieving is for my family. It's harder for them than for me." She vowed to live in as fun a way as she possibly can as Jasper Carrot's daughter. So thoughts go to her. I'm sure that Jeremy Carl will be covering those stories on The Breakfast Show in the morning. Right, coming up, though, it is now time for you to talk back, so get ready.
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17: From the Sky News Centre at midnight. Average weather for the rest of August is all that's needed to break a Met Office record for the warmest summer ever. But with an amber heat health alert covering all of England, it could hit 38 degrees Celsius tomorrow. Two burst mains have left 10,000 homes in Essex without water. Residents are queuing for bottles.
22: I've got a one-year-old, a five-year-old, an eight-year-old, an elderly mother-in-law. Me, my husband, it's insane.
23: Disgraceful, actually, but expected. Yeah, in terms of what we described, really, is that.
24: We've had no showers, no toilets, no nothing.
17: PC Andrew Harper's mum says she's careful where she's putting her trust, but must have faith in the process after hearing from Downing Street. The officer died on duty in 2019 and two of his killers could be released from prison early under efforts to ease overcrowding in England and Wales. Andy Burnham insists he doesn't want them out. Debbie Adlam says it'll be a hard day whenever it comes.
25: I wouldn't say I'm increasingly confident, but I have more confidence than I had earlier in the day yesterday. You know, the fact that Downing Street have actually been in touch and they are saying they will do everything they can, that is very different to what I was hearing last week.
17: A murder investigation has been launched in South London after a man was shot in Clapham. A 22-year-old man who's being treated for a gunshot wound in hospital has been arrested. Meanwhile, rescuers are continuing to search the rubble for a third day after an earthquake hit Western Colombia. More than 220 people have died, with around 700 others injured. Councils in Britain are to get more powers to stop vape and betting shops opening in towns and cities. Bookies groups say empty units on high streets are a bigger problem. And the Office actress Lucy Davis says she's been diagnosed with incurable stage 4 breast cancer. She's best known for playing Dawn Tinsley in the BBC sitcom. That's the latest. I'm Imani Rana.
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26: Have your say. Talk Back with Petri Hoskin.
0: Hello there, and a very good morning to you. It is Petri here with you for the next hour, and I am keen on hearing your voices in this hour as we learn that the cost to you and me of paying wind farms to switch off when Britain's electricity grid can't cope has exceeded £1 billion already this year. And it's on track for an annual record. Most of the cost comes from paying gas-fired power plants near urban areas to fire up to cover for wind turbines in remote locations that have to be turned off because of insufficient cabling. I mean, this is nonsense, isn't it? We're being asked to pay. We're paying twice, by the way. So we have to pay for the windmills to be switched off. We have to pay the company who runs those for losing what we would have paid them for the electricity, basically. So we have to pay them for the electricity, and then we have to pay for the gas. So that's why it's gone up so much, because of the US and US and Iran war pushing up oil prices. But still, it looks like that we are putting the cart before the horse. We have all of these means of generating this electricity, but none of the means to store it, to save it, or to transport it to areas that might need it. The owner and the CEO of Octopus Energy, Greg Jackson, he has suggested that what should happen is dynamic pricing. So in other words, if you live near a wind farm and there's overcapacity, you should get that energy at very, very low rates rather than switching off the energy supply. I mean, it just makes literally no sense to me. I would be happy with that, but Keir Starmer, in the last Labour government as leader, he said no, that would create a postcode lottery of energy. I'm not the sort of person who would be jealous of that. I'd be like, well, you have to live near a wind farm. Go ahead, have cheaper fuel. I don't care.

0: And the Strait of Hormuz will never go back to being a free waterway, so those costs are going to go up. We've got the El Mendeb Strait there. That could be closed by the Houthis at any moment. That cuts off the Suez Canal. That cuts off the oil pipe. We could see oil rising again and again and again. Some are predicting as high as $200 a barrel. I mean, that is catastrophic. So if we're looking at that situation, we need energy security, but we're just not ready for it. It seems to me that all governments have just completely failed to prepare us for a future of not just energy security, water security and food security as well. These are the basic requirements of any government to provide, and all of them have let us down. So I'd love to hear from you. What do you make of this? Do you think that we should be taking it more slowly with green energy? Do you think that we would be prepared to pay more, because it'll have to come from you and me, in order to improve the situation so that we actually benefit from green energy? Give me a call, 0344 499 1000. Those calls are charged at the national rate, but we do call you back. And text the word talk and your message to 87222. Would you mind if somebody got cheaper energy because they live next door to a solar farm or a wind farm? I can't imagine why anybody would mind. Anyway, because it's summer, we're doing special things this hour as well, and I want to talk about what is going on in the US. We're going to do a weekly update in the summer, looking at what's happening in the US at the moment, because what happens there happens here. It's just we just have to wait. So it always comes here. Joining me to discuss some of these stories, I'm delighted to say, is the fabulous Bill Keeler, host of First News with Keeler on WIBX Radio in New York. And it's a tragedy you're not in the studio with me, Bill.
1: Oh, I enjoyed it. I do enjoy hearing you have the same argument we have here over clean energy. And electric, and does it? But I actually run an extension cord and connect to my neighbor's house. They don't know it yet.
0: And that's free energy. That's not just clean energy, Bill.
1: It's free. Someone needs to benefit, and it should be me.
0: So. Yeah, good luck with that. let's have a look at some of these stories. Something that's really fascinating to me, because it's either a brilliant thing or it's a really bad thing, if you want a democratic overthrow of the Republicans in the midterms, and that is the left-wing political outsider Abdul al-Sayed, projected to be Michigan's first Muslim Democratic senator. As brilliant as he appears to be, and as is he going to turn people off, the independents off from voting Democrat, because he may be too left wing, he may be too left even for the Democrats?
1: Well, they're going to work really hard. The Republicans will work really hard to make him the Nancy Pelosi, if you will, of the Democratic Party. He is the Democratic Party. But actually, where he is, there's a large Muslim population. Mm. Now, the question is, how far left is he? He struggles when it comes, very much like we had with the Tea Party. So, one would say, well, Republicans, there's that white nationalism that's connected to Republicans, and Trump has always had a hard time denouncing them because you still want those votes. So on the other side here, with Sayed, he is having a difficult time denouncing some of the far, far left, the radicals, who might even say something like 9/11, America deserved it. So this is, this is just not what the Democrats are looking for right now.
0: Yeah, it's so... I mean, you live under Mandami. You live in New York. He was seen as being too radical. I mean, Donald Trump's using words like jihadist to describe al-Sayed, which is clearly a racist and disgraceful thing to say. But Mandami was considered to be far too left-wing and communist. But he seems to be a very, communist being the word that Donald Trump is using, but he seems to have been a very successful mayor. But there was concern that he was going to be, that they're being seen as being too left and possibly too brown.

0: It was obviously the president is using al-Sayed's full name, Mohammed, very much like he did with Obama. And yeah, it is a dog whistle. There's no doubt about it.
1: Yeah.
0: And Mandami, it is interesting. I'd said they were crying wolf. This was going to be just horrific. It was going to take New York so far to the left. And I had somebody the other day say, it's still coming. You wait. Once he gets comfortable, it's coming. But the fact is, so far, it hasn't happened. And I almost feel like when you build it up and you build it up, and then it's not as bad as you have built up, that works against you. So it'll be very interesting to see how America reacts to this. And it's not socialism, remember. It's communism. Yeah. That's the word.
1: Because actually, what al-Sayed is saying is pretty much a democratic dogma anyway. He's saying that he wants people to have, a workable healthcare system, and to stop people going bankrupt with getting sick. So he's not saying anything particularly radical or non-democratic, but it could backfire on them, couldn't it, if too many seemingly left-leaning socialists, communists, as Trump will call them, are becoming popular. That could scare off the independent vote. It won't scare off the Democrat vote, but it'll scare off potentially the independent votes who are leaning more towards the Democrats and away from the Republicans.
0: Well, especially right now with everything going on in the country and in the world with Trump, you have those moderates that may have voted for Trump, moderate Democrats, who may be ready to say enough is enough. And now along comes this. I am a firm believer that the argument is racist, and I'm a firm believer that it will work.
1: Yeah. Yeah,
0: sadly,
1: I tend to agree at least with Trump's base, but anything would work with them, wouldn't they? But this guy's a doctor, a community health official, Rhodes Scholar, a dedicated Michiganer, and you know he has the credentials. But like you say, the racism, the dog whistling will sadly work. The other thing I wanted to talk to you about is this extraordinary situation you've got in America at the moment, this sort of anti-vax, this anti-vaccine rhetoric that is going on at the moment. And an executive order has been signed. It's not an order as much as a sort of recommendation. But this is very scary. You've got RFK, yeah, who's a well-known anti-vaxxer, right? And you've got measles outbreaks across America. Children have died. And yet Donald Trump is saying that he's casting doubt over the safety of the MMR vaccine. Multiple studies have found no connection between the shots and autism. And when a reporter asked for evidence, because Donald Trump said that the MMR vaccine could be quite lethal if given at once, and a reporter pushed back and said, where's your evidence for the lethal claim? And Donald Trump said, what I've heard is that there are some people that say that it is.
0: Yeah. I think this is incredibly large. This is a big issue, obviously. And certainly there are plenty of anti-vaxxers out there. And what Trump has done is basically given them the green light that it's okay. It can be a part of the mainstream. But I find that this is Trump. And there is this inability to trust experts, inability to trust science, to trust medicine, to trust military experts. Believe me, there was plenty of pushback on Iran. We are in a tough position because he knew better, or he surrounded himself with people who told him he knew better.
1: Yeah.
0: That's the problem we're living in. And it just so happens to affect potential vaccines and put really children and people's lives in danger here.
1: Yeah, I mean, with RFK as well as being your health secretary, I mean, it is an extraordinary combination, isn't it? I thought that autism was caused by paracetamol anyway. Didn't RFK come out and say that there was some link there, so, and that he was going to find out what caused autism within a couple of months? He did in his words, find it out, and it was taking paracetamol when you're pregnant. So what has MMR got to do with it?
0: And I have to go back to the statement. I watched this interview that you referenced, having the president of the United States say, my evidence is some people have told me they think it's true.
1: Yeah, that's it. The scientific evidence. Some people have told me that it's lethal.
0: I just, when I heard that, my jaw dropped. And then I remembered it's dropped several times over the course of the last, in the several months. And then even before, but this is worse. It's worse now.
1: I mean, I think my jaw drops several times a day with Donald Trump. But this is very dangerous, isn't it? And a lot of people are coming out and saying, please don't pay any attention to this. But there are federal laws that can protect parents, aren't there, here? Because schools federally decide what vaccines children are supposed to have before they can start going to school, don't they? So at a federal level, people could ignore this.
0: And when you think about it, they could have ignored it before all of this. So if you're someone who doesn't believe in vaccines and you've come up with a religious reason or really any reason, you can homeschool. Your kids do not have to have vaccines. So all we're doing is casting a shadow of doubt for those that may have been ready to give their kids the vaccines that are recommended. And now when the president says it could be dangerous, you're a parent. What do you don't know who to trust anymore.
1: No. And if you're told not to trust the specialists or the scientists, then that is an impossible situation. But just to remind people here that there was a study in Denmark in 2019 that looked at 657,461 children. It was one of the biggest research moments in time on MMR vaccine and autism, and concluded that the data did not support the MMR vaccine causing or even triggering autism. So that was a huge study, the biggest of its kind. There have been 800 studies in total, Bill, and none of them have found any link to the MMR vaccine.
0: I just don't believe them.
1: All 800 of them.
0: That's what we hear. I don't believe them. I think they're lying to us, all of them.
1: All of them, all around the world, 800 studies, absolutely extraordinary. Trump's paranoia. This has become a huge story, hasn't it? Because there's some footage. Donald Trump secretly swapped planes as he left a NATO summit in Turkey last month. Now, we knew he'd done that, didn't we? We knew that he'd done that. He was allegedly supposed to have switched from his free plane from Qatar onto another Air Force One plane, but he switched again.
0: And was a military vehicle that apparently he flew on and then merged with reporters. So at the end of the day, all of these pool reporters on Air Force One, thinking the president is flying with them, he wasn't, and they were basically decoys.
1: I mean, that to me is shocking.
0: What a story.
1: That is a heck of a story. When you've got the president of the United States, who was, there's images there of the catering van that he was apparently bundled into. So you see him go up the ladder, and obviously he comes down the other side or something. And is bundled into a catering van and moved to a military aircraft, leaving, having been told there was a threat against his life, apparently, leaving reporters and his staff on board what would have been Air Force One had he been on it, flying, thinking that the president was on board as decoys. It is shocking to me.
0: As decoys, absolutely right. And it is shocking. This story is really just beginning to unfold here, and it will be interesting to see how they explain it away. But at the end of the day, everyone was lied to. And I understand the importance of protecting the president of the United States. That is incredibly important. But why not ground this plane? Why put reporters up in the air for a plane that you thought might be targeted? I again, don't understand it.
1: I mean, it is... it's going to take some explaining, isn't it? But the rest of you will be told that you're anti-American because you wanted Trump to get home. But that isn't the point. The point is he left those people on board that aircraft to potentially be taken out by a strike while he was safely somewhere else.
0: And if I'm correct, there was an interview after they all came back together. And the president said, well, the good news is for you is if they take me down, if they take you down, they're taking me down as well. Turns out that was not true.
1: That wasn't true.
0: Because he wasn't on the same plane.
1: Good heavens. Wow. I mean, that is really something, isn't it? And he was playing golf the other day with missile launchers around the golf course.
0: It's baffling to think about how he's trying to explain away the fact that, I mean, listen, how often we hear we've won the war, prices are down, there's no such thing as affordability, gas prices are, they're not down yet, but they're coming down really, really fast. And oh, by the way, Iran wants to negotiate a peace deal. They're begging for it. I don't know how people fall for this, but we do.
1: Yeah. Every single time. It is quite something. There's so much going on in the States. There always is, isn't there, at the moment. More than 400 former U.S. intelligence and national security officials are raising concerns that President Donald Trump is weakening institutional checks on executive power and using national security tools against perceived opponents. This is according to the Financial Times. There's nothing new in that news, is there? We've known this about Donald Trump. He's particularly, he loves a lawsuit, and he hates his enemies, so he's going to go after them all.
0: I do think the one thing that's interesting about this is you have 400 former security officials warning that the checks and balances are gone. And, you know, I think when you look at why have dictators failed? They failed because everyone's afraid around them. He surrounds himself with people who will only tell him what he wants to hear, and he doesn't rely on experts. That's kind of what our president is doing now.
1: Yeah.
0: Not relying on the experts who say, oh, wait a minute, let's think about this. And Iran is just a perfect example of that. Not new. But I don't know. Why do I think that it feels like it's worse?
1: Yeah. I mean, tell you what, there's going to have to be some proper soul searching in America about the laws and the Constitution and how to shore that up and how to make sure that this can never happen again. There's going to have to be some proper hard work done, I think, by the entirety of the U.S.
0: I agree.
1: My final story is the one that I have been enjoying enormously, and that is Donald Trump made an appearance in Las Vegas with a head of much thicker and blonder hair, baffling Americans. Just days ago, Trump was seen next to the director of the CIA with his normal hairdo, a wispy, thin bit of blonde hair atop his head. However, now he has a voluminous, thick, lovely, obviously natural head of hair. Did he think we wouldn't notice?
0: I was going to wear that tonight for this
1: I wish you had, but you're so handsome without it. You don't need it.
0: There is also the photo where it shows the piece, whatever it is, came up and it was kind of flapping in the wind. I've been watching. I don't know why, but watching his hair over the last 4 or 5 months, and it has been thinning. And I kind of felt like it was a good move. Sometimes aging, that's not a bad thing. Allow people to see who you really are.
1: Yeah.
0: And I thought the weird hair is gone. It's kind of looking like you'd expect an 80-year-old man to have, kind of. And then this. So
1: it's a sight to behold. And look, he's got the cojones to go out there and say, yeah, this is it's not a
0: this
1: wig.
0: Is it.
1: This is real. This is my hair. But I have to say that I've been enjoying the memes enormously. The lot of comparisons with him and his mother, who had very similar hair to what Trump has got now. Didn't she?
0: Very,
1: I mean, it's a very similar. Yeah. She's all bouffon sprayed and backcombed and everything. It's a different colour, the hair. It is definitely a lot thicker.
0: Oh, it is absolutely new. There is just no other way to look at it.
1: There's,
0: and it's not like the rest of us where you're gone for a few weeks, you haven't seen someone in a month. I mean, we see this guy every day.
1: Yeah, yeah. And that's another thing, isn't it? About him sleeping in the Oval Office. We see him every day doing that as well. But Bill, don't get a wig. Don't do a Trump.
0: I a little secret. Years ago, when I was first married, I tried it, and there's a long story about it. It was embarrassing, and during my honeymoon, we cut it off. My wife and I cut it off, and since then, this is me.
1: Yeah, your wife's adorable as well. The very best to you, Bill. It's wonderful to see you. Thank you very much indeed for joining me. The fabulous and not wearing a wig, Bill Keeler, host of First News with Keeler on WIBX Radio in New York. A quick break and back to your calls in just a moment.
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12: 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Across the UK. This is Talk.
1: Hello there, and a good morning to you. This is Talk, and it is Petri here with you until the top of the hour. Just to let you know that tomorrow, I forgot to mention this earlier, that on midnight tonight, where are we? What time is it? Yeah, midnight tonight. I get very confused once we pass over midnight. The Talkback Hour is going to be with talking about vitamins and health and all of those things. So with Monica, so do get ready to give us a call. We've had her in before. You absolutely love her, and she'll tell you all these supplements and healthy things that you can do to keep yourself healthy coming into this summer. I've started taking iron and lots of vitamin D and C. But she'll be talking about all of those things as well. So we'll be doing that tomorrow night. But we are talking this morning about the cost to us of paying to switch off wind farms. £1 billion already this year. And we have to pay for the wind farms for the electricity that they would have sold. And then we have to pay the gas companies or the oil companies for the stuff that we use to replace the energy that we're not taking from the wind farms, because the infrastructure isn't there yet. So how are we meant to buy into this? How are we meant to be happy with that situation? Does it make you? I mean, it just makes me so angry that we just we're rubbish. Can we not do anything in this country? Is there nothing we can do properly in this country? I mean, just name something. Bob, first-time caller in Durham. Good morning, Bob.
13: Morning, Patrick. I have actually spoken to you before, but that's irrelevant.
1: Well, it's good to speak to you again.
13: Thank you. In regards to two things, actually, you've been talking about. Well, the first thing is the wind farms. There's actually a solution. It's a solution that should have been put in place initially. So the solution is very simple. Actually, it's what's called a land battery, and the Norway's actually are working on land batteries at the moment and have some in place.
1: Land batteries?
13: Yeah, it's called a land battery.
1: Let me explain it to you. Yeah.
13: Well, it would resolve two major problems that we have in this country. What they do is they create double reservoirs, one on top of a hill, one on the lower part of the hill, okay, where the wind farms are. When there's overcapacity, they use the overcapacity to pump the water up to the top reservoir. Okay, and when there's no capacity, they release the water back to the bottom reservoir and they get hydroelectricity. Okay, and it should have been put in place when we started building wind farms. Now, if you consider that most wind farms that we have are built in mountainous areas for obvious reasons, or you know, for good reasons, because that's where the wind is, in general terms, it should have been done already. Now, we have a massive reservoir in just across the Pennines from me, actually. It would make perfect sense to be building a land battery using that reservoir as the base reservoir. You get two things. You get two wins. You get more reservoirs and more water storage, which we desperately need.
1: So you'd have to build... I'm just trying to imagine this. So you'd have to build almost like a lock canal. So you'd have it on two levels.
13: It's got to be on two levels.
1: You'd have to have it on two levels. When there's over... production of electricity, you pump the water from the bottom, you use that electricity to pump the water from the bottom level to the top level, and then when there is more demand than supply, you release that water across some turbines and that creates that electricity, and you just keep rotating that system.
13: I mean, you're obviously going to get a loss because you do always get a loss with moving things about with energy. But the capacity, it gives you extra capacity because it gives you the extra electricity when you don't have capacity.
1: And would you ever be in a situation where there was too much water on the top and not enough on the bottom?
13: Well, you couldn't have that position because you just release it. You just release some of it.
1: You would lose that, maybe that bit of energy, but you would still...
13: You'd still have that capacity.
1: Yeah, that's brilliant. I like that.
13: But the other thing as well is, at this moment in time, we have massive droughts around the country, for whatever reason. I'm not going to go into politics about that. However, we do have massive droughts around the country. Then reservoirs will be... It's exactly what we need. We need a reservoir building infrastructure. The problem that we have in this country seems to be that we do everything, and I'm going to use a terrible term that you might not like, half-cocked.
1: Yeah.
13: You know, we simply go, oh, yeah, let's go and build windmills, but we don't think about what everyone else is doing and how we can provide and how can we can kill two birds with one stone, which is what we can really do here. Yes, it's going to take a decade to put them in place.
1: But we've got to do it. We don't have a choice. This is now a desperate situation.
13: £1 billion a year that we are using at the moment could be pushed to doing that.
1: But that billion is only just for 6 months of this year.
13: Exactly.
1: So, you know, we're looking to that. I get so annoyed about the waste because it's not their money. It's our money. And they just come back and tax us more when they run out of it instead of spending it properly and doing a proper job.
13: And this is not something I've thought up. This is already in place. I'm not 100% sure, I haven't checked it, but I believe it's Norway that I've actually got them in place, and they work perfectly.
1: I mean, that's just such a brilliant, simple solution. I mean, it's not technical at all, is it? I mean, it's a,
13: not
1: it's,
13: particularly.
1: It's not particularly. It's not like waiting for batteries to hold energy to be developed at speed enough. I mean, the Chinese are doing a really good job of that, but you know, we need
13: why
1: these.
13: Why would we want to do that if we can?
1: And the batteries will take up so much water as well.
13: Exactly. Well, why would we want? Why would we want to develop new battery? I mean, yeah, we do need to develop new batteries. It's a silly comment I'm making, but
1: yeah.
13: If there's a simpler solution that's more economical and that's actually probably more environmentally friendly, if this is what it's all about, then why aren't we looking towards anything? And I'm sure there's other sort of very easy solutions to put into. But yeah, that's I kind of sat there and thought, well,
1: and it's a beautiful thing as well. Nobody's going to complain about a reservoir near them, right?
13: Not particularly. I mean, if you think, again, and I have to say this again, yeah, the infrastructure is big, but again, we are facing massive droughts. I mean, how many reservoirs do we have, big reservoirs do we have in this country that could facilitate that in the next 10 years? So you'd have to build two, you can only have to build one.
1: You know, yeah, you just have to make sure that they were in a position where you could have that two levels. You'd have to build up one end of it, wouldn't you, and then create another level.
13: It makes absolute sense. It really does. I just can't understand why we're not even.
1: Oh, because common sense isn't very common, is it? I mean, that's the problem. I'm with you 100% on this, and we are absolutely pants at anything like this. We really are bad at it. It's frustrating because this is about energy security. That would kill two birds. What you said, energy security, water security, and in fact three birds because that would be food security as well.
13: Exactly. You know, it's just long-term planning doesn't happen in this country because we don't have a government that's ever or a prime minister, and I'm not going to get very political, but we don't have them that's ever. They're sitting there waiting for the next person to come and take the job.
1: Yeah,
13: you know, and it's
1: so, and that's all they care about.
13: Long-term planning, and that's all they care about. They're not caring about the actual country. They're caring about what can they do to remain in power for them. So they're flitting about doing menial things that really isn't going to help the country at all. I mean, which brings me on to my next point, if you don't mind me taking another 5 minutes. So, I have spoken to you before. I'm an ex-senior prison officer.
1: All right.
13: And you were talking earlier in regards to releases and stuff like that, and paying for releases, and why is it all paper and stuff like that. There's a couple of reasons for that, if I may point that out.
1: Yeah, of course, please do.
13: Since I've been in the service, but my last post was a reception manager, so I used to manage people coming and going out. And it's interesting that you should say it's all paper. It has to be all paper. And there's a couple of reasons for that. The courts change release dates constantly, depending on various different government sort of procedures that are going on. So they speak to what's called a discipline department within a prison constantly or consistently in regards to all of these things. They can't be done electronically a lot of the time because it has to be a physical warrant. That moves a person in and out of prison. You have to have the physical warrant in front of you. It has to be a paper copy, and it has to be an ink-signed copy by the judge. Okay, so that's what keeps you there. Now, I know that's I know it sounds a bit archaic, but there's another reason for it. There's a security implication putting it online. Okay, as soon as you put things like this online, it immediately becomes open to hacking. And that's why
1: I'm being manipulated. But I'm just the identification of prisoners, though, when we get the wrong people released, why is that so complicated? Because I would have thought
13: that shouldn't be. Then that should never happen. I can tell you exactly why it should never happen. I can give you a real world example of this as well. Okay, every prisoner that moves in and out of prison is fingerprinted. Okay, and they're electronically fingerprinted.
1: Yeah.
13: Okay,
1: so how does it happen then?
13: It shouldn't. I mean, the only reason that people get released incorrectly, if it's them that's supposed to be released, is via sort of, it's normally, it's now a governor, but used to be what's called a principal officer. Used to sign a lot of paperwork up and send them off. However, everybody should be fingerprinted out. Now, I have a real good example of this. About 15 years ago, I had somebody that was trying to get out of the prison. I was working, I'm not going to go into where I was working, etc. And then managed to make their way down to reception. And it was the fingerprinting analysis that actually stopped them from being released, because they put the fingerprint on them, we knew straight away it was the wrong person. Okay, so that shouldn't happen in real-world terms. It shouldn't. And there's a couple, I'm not going to, I can't give you a lot of detail because I can't go into security details.
1: No, of course not.
13: There was at least three checks before they get to that gate. And even at the gate, there's another check there before they're released. So it should never happen, really. The only reason if that does happen is complacency.
1: That's, I mean, it's so bad, isn't it, when we hear these prints. But I knew it was all paper.
13: It has to be.
1: And it has to be for security reasons, but that just slows everything right down, doesn't it?
13: It does, but would you rather it not be slower and accurate than quicker and more inaccurate? There's more chance of it being... Oh, yeah, there is mistakes made, and there's mistakes made all of the time. I don't work for the prison service anymore, so I'm not going to apologise for them. But what I will say to you is there's a lot of very hardworking people that are trying to do the best that they can.
1: I mean, I think the prison guards and prison workers have just treated so badly.
13: We could have an hour's conversation.
1: I genuinely do think that, because I think it's a thankless task. To do that work. And of course, if Nigel Farage had his way, the Nightingale prisons will need more.
13: They wouldn't work in a million years. It's absolutely ridiculous. You know, I've got nothing against Nigel Farage or anybody that votes for Nigel Farage. You know, I'm not political in that mentality. But the security of to build a prison is massive.
1: Yeah, that's what takes so long.
13: I used to be a security principal officer, and we used to work on security manuals that we had at the time. The actual build a prison is absolutely huge. There's a lot of things that people are not aware of. Half the staff aren't aware of some of the security procedures that are in actually physically building a prison. You know, he's talking. It's rubbish. It's just a pipe dream.
1: Yeah, it's words. It's word salad, isn't it? When it gets to that stage,
13: to make people go, oh look, it's great.
1: The solution. It's like, who's going to run these places? No.
13: Exactly. And there's the other thing. Where are you going to get the staff from?
1: Yeah, where are you going to get it? Because it's already understaffed, right? I mean, that's part of the problem. Bob, it's lovely to talk to you again. Those are two really interesting things. I love that reservoir thing. I think that works for me. And Rick has said there's a hydroelectric power station at Dinovik. In Snowdonia. It must be 50 years old. It suffers from the same problem as the wind and solar, in that it's too far from the areas of high demand. You haven't got mountains within the M25. There's got to be a way that we can just build the infrastructure properly for a change. Quick break, back in a sec.
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1: Hello and a good morning to you. This is Talk and it is Petri with you until the top of the hour. As usual, I'm taking your calls here. We're talking about green energy, as we learn that so far this year we have paid, you and me have paid £1 billion to switch off the wind turbines in certain areas. It means we're paying twice. We pay for the electricity they would have generated because the companies, that's the deal the companies did. And then we have to pay for the gas that replaces the electricity that we weren't able to use because we switched the windmills off. We just don't have the infrastructure at the moment. And it just putting the cart before the horse, that's what it looks like to me anyway. Kev in Nottingham has sent this voice note.
16: From what I can remember, many decades ago when it all started being developed and pushed out to the country as a good idea, it was all sold as we're going to get cheap energy if you're in the areas of the wind farms or the solar farms. But that's never happened, and it never will happen, because the only people that make any money out of these green energy farms, the landowners and the electricity companies that put them in. And in the end, they're going to get free energy, and all they have to pay out for is maintenance. And it's a ridiculous amount of money that gets wasted when we have to turn them off because they've not got the system right and they can't store the energy.
1: Yeah, absolutely right. And I think that it is so wrong. I think that if you live near a wind farm or a solar farm, just for the inconvenience of that, or the maybe the effect on the property value, you should get, and because it makes blooming fiscal sense, rather than switching off a windmill, let people have cheaper electricity, and maybe that will help with resale. You know, if they've lost a couple of grand because there's a wind farm up the road, then a prospective buyer will see that their energy bills are going to be lower, and therefore, you know, offer the same sort of price for the house. I don't think anyone's going to mind. But when it was put to Keir Starmer's government, he said no, because that would produce a postcode lottery of energy prices. I don't mind that. I don't have a problem with somebody in a different part of the country paying less for their energy. I don't know why I would have a. I don't know why anybody would have a problem with that. As long as we weren't paying to supplement that, I'm not that generous. I don't want to supplement your energy bill, but if it's energy that was going to be chucked away anyway or switched off, have it. Have it for a tenth of the price. I don't care. Let's just not waste what we've got. Gary has said, who wouldn't want a reservoir built next to them? Local process groups and conservationists have been blocking the building of a reservoir at Abingdon in Oxfordshire for the last 30 years. It's still not got approval. I mean, what? Why? I know Abingdon. Why would that be a problem? Ugh. Anyway, back to calls. David is in London. Hello, David. You're not convinced by green energy at all.
17: Hi, Petri. Yeah, absolutely not. It's only because I've done an awful lot of research on this. There are people online you can learn this from. But basically, Petri, our energy bills are only going to continue to rise because as more and more renewables are installed, constraint payments will increase, as will maintenance costs increase. And they keep telling us, Petri, that these renewable energy is free. But you see, coal, gas and oil are also free. The cost of energy is in the processing and the
1: absolutely right. Absolutely right. The one thing that this green energy is, though, is sustainable, but it isn't free in the same way as absolutely you're saying. It's the oil and gas is free, right? It costs money to get it out of the ground and then to pipe it and then to clean it and then to change it into what we want it to be. That's where the costs are. And you're absolutely right about that. But constraint payments should go down once we've got the infrastructure right.
17: Well, the trouble is, you see, is that you can't control the weather. And if there's too much wind and too much sun, it keeps having to be given away. And there's another problem, Petri, and that is the fact that wind turbines, particularly offshore wind turbines, they don't last very long. They only last about 15 years. And as they age, the maintenance costs increase. But on top of that, every single year, a wind turbine becomes less efficient because as they get older, you see what I mean?
1: But what's the alternative? Because it isn't oil and gas, because that is a finite product, right?
17: Yeah.
1: It's not sustainable. We've also got wars around the world that are pushing the prices up. They've got nothing to do with us. The latest price hike's got nothing to do with us. What's the alternative? Nuclear. Nuclear.
17: Possibly. I mean, I'm not an expert, but there must be other people who know. But my impression, Petri, is that our government have rushed into this. They're trying to please people like Greta Thunberg and the other green people, and they should have stopped and studied this properly.
1: I agree. Like I said, we've put the cart before the horse.
17: Yes.
1: We've got all of these things that can produce electricity, but we've got nowhere to store it, we can't transport it, and then it becomes absolutely useless. And we're paying all these constraint bills because we're producing too much and we can't do anything with it.
17: Yeah.
1: It frustrates the hell out of me.
17: I agree, it's frustrating. Government spending is out of control. And not only that, Petri, I mean, just have a look and look at the damage, the birds that are being killed. This is not being reported. People should look into it. There are so many really good organisations fighting this. People don't just accept what Miliband says. Miliband doesn't know what he's doing either, I don't think.
1: I've never thought that he knew. Wind turbines, we just looked it up, they can last 20 to 30 years on average. Mm. Parts inside, like gearboxes and main bearings, often experience heavy stress and may need major repairs. Yeah. You're right, around 10 to 15 years. Mm. So you're absolutely right, that is all ageing, and that is going to have those cost implications.
17: Can I say one more thing, please, Petri? Mm. All of the energy has to be backed up by gas. But the problem is, you see, when gas fired power stations are not being used, if we're using renewable energy, there's going to be times when we're not using the gas power stations. The problem is, it's like a car. When you don't use it, and when you do need to use it, things start rusting up. So even more maintenance costs. Do you follow?
1: Yeah, no, I do. I mean, we've just got to find a way. I think it's got to be nuclear as the backup as opposed to gas. David, good to talk to you. Thank you. Some excellent points. Absolutely excellent. Quick break. Back in a moment.
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14: No nonsense reaction to the day's biggest talking points across the UK, the home of common sense. This is Talk.
1: Hello there, this is Talk, and it is Petri here with you until the top of the hour. Ernie has sent this message. If we have to stop wind farms producing too much energy, it proves that if it was run properly, it could actually work. But our politicians never put the infrastructure in first. Before we converted to North Sea gas, every house in the country had a gas meter put in. By putting an unrealistic timeline on going net zero, the opportunity to do something that could be amazing for Britain and the Earth is being strangled at birth. Politicians mean well most of the time, but they haven't got the expertise. It's absolutely right. We've put the cart before the horse. It's the most ridiculous thing that we don't have the infrastructure to support what could be an absolutely brilliant thing for this country and bring prices down. Grace is in Ealing. Good morning, Grace. How are we this morning?
0: I'm very blessed, thank you. How are you?
1: Good. I'm very well. I'm freezing cold, actually, in here. The aircon is way too high. But anyway, so what do you make of this?
0: Well, first, I don't want to be argumentative or anything like that, but whilst the previous caller said you can learn these things online, something being online doesn't mean that it's true. There are all kinds of different opinions online, and one might think that one.
1: No, we had some very good points. He did make some excellent points about the cost of infrastructure and all of that.
0: But the fact that some people online might question the need for green energy, or rather decarbonising, to mitigate global warming, it's not the case that we shouldn't reduce man-made carbon emissions.
1: No, to be fair though, that isn't what he was saying.
0: Okay.
1: That is not what he was saying. Yeah, I think he did, but that's not what he's saying.
0: And, I mean, more broadly, I quite often hear other people saying, well, we only account for 1-2% of global emissions, so what's the point? And it seems fundamentally, this is going to sound like such a judgmental word, I don't want it to, but selfish to have that attitude. We do need to care about our emissions, even if our country's emissions aren't the majority of global emissions. Our carbon footprint per person here in Britain is significantly higher than the carbon footprint of most other humans. China's going to have a bigger carbon footprint because it's a flipping massive country with a whole lot of people. And we've got higher carbon emissions per person than they do. And I think that the more selfless, sensible thing to do would not be to say, well, we shan't do anything about it because our country doesn't make up the bulk of global emissions. We should be thinking about working for the good of humanity and doing what we can, particularly because as we are one of the more developed nations, other countries will just continue using more fossil fuels if we continue using more fossil fuels. We need to switch to green energy in order to encourage middle-income countries.
1: Yeah, I don't think anybody's arguing that we don't need green energy. I think we do, you know, it's the only sustainable future that we've got. But we're talking about the fact that the infrastructure just isn't there. And if it's costing us £1 billion for every 6 months in this country to switch off our energy creators, then something's going horribly wrong.
0: Yeah, it's clearly the case that there's been a horrific lack of planning and therefore energy is being wasted. But I will quite often hear people saying, well, why bother reducing fossil fuel usage when we only make up a small percentage of global emissions? And I'm afraid that's a selfish attitude. And I didn't kind of believe in God.
1: I do think it's a valid question as to what difference would it make if we were net zero. The push for net zero is ridiculously fast. It is not going to change fundamentally what is happening in the world. I think everybody agrees we should be pushing for net zero, but let's not you know, bite the hand that feeds us at the same time, because just doing it by 2030, what difference is that going to make? It's not. If we're aiming for net zero, let's make sure we do it by 2050 or 2060, or, you know, a slower timeline where we can get the infrastructure put in place so we don't have blackouts, because that doesn't solve anything. That destroys economies. That is not safe. It's not a good idea. Would you not agree with that?
0: I I think we need to be aiming to resolve this problem with infrastructure as quickly as possible, because the problem is so catastrophic.
1: Yeah.
0: I just became an aunt yesterday or the day before now. And
1: oh, congratulations.
0: I'm worried. Thank you. And I'm worried about kids being born right now who are going to grow up facing really devastating droughts and impacts.
1: I completely agree with you. And that's why
0: people in the global south who are far poorer than us are already dying because of this.
1: Yeah. And we do need to get it right. And it is a real issue. But we've got to get that infrastructure right so that your new niece can have food security, water security, energy security. And it's better for the planet. But we've got to get those things in place, because without it, it is just ridiculous. Well, that's it from me for this morning. I'm back, though, obviously, tonight at 10 o'clock. And Monica Price will be joining us at midnight. So get your questions ready. See you then.
8: From the Sky News Centre at 1, the Met Office says the UK is on course to record its warmest ever summer. The average mean temperature threshold's probably going to be met, even if the rest of August sees average conditions. Gillie Molland from Hampshire's New Forest National Park Authority has given an update on a heathland fire there.
9: It is 1.6 kilometres squared, so that in kind of layman's terms is around about 210 football pitches.